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3: Joining us now is Jean Madar, Inter Parfums CEO, Europe, US, the biggest parts of your business. Jean, what would it mean to you after having navigated so many trade headwinds already over the years to have another leg in dispute with both Canada and EU?
4: Dispute is part of business life. In the last years, we went through this tariff craziness. The most important thing is not to take decisions too fast because things are changing so fast. So you need to sit down, relax. Two things that we did is, as we sell in 120 countries, mm-hmm. we cannot manufacture in 120 countries. Basically, we have decided to manufacture more in the US products that are sold in the US, and as you understand, manufacture in Europe, France and Italy, things that we sell there. But it's not that simple, and it creates a lot of uncertainty. The consumers at the end pay for this. It's a headache, but it doesn't make the market less interesting. The US is definitely the largest in the world and also underdeveloped, underpenetrated. So there is still a lot of growth in the US as compared to Europe, for instance.
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8: I think that the AI story has been driving so much, not only in the GDP that we just talked about, but the AI story has also driven so much of returns in the S&P 500 over the last 5 years. So that means if I have my 60-40 portfolio, my equities are basically 10 biggest stocks, make up 40% of the S&P 500. That's basically one factor, namely AI. If I now look at the 40 part of my portfolio, which is fixed income, hyperscalers are issuing a lot more investment-grade credit debt. So therefore, in public credit, you also have AI playing a bigger role. And by the way, if I also have venture capital in my portfolio. Venture capital used to be pharma, biotech, prescription drugs. Now 87% of venture capital is also AI. Yep. So across the board for investors in retail, households, institutions, sovereign wealth funds, the conversation I'm having everywhere is the same. Namely, there's one thing that we have learned in finance in the last 10, 15 years, it's factor investing. Namely, you should not be exposed to just one factor. And we're waking up now in 2026, and we are basically all of us overexposed to AI, in particular in the 60-40 or the broader household portfolio. And that means that if we need to change anything, is rebalancing away from just being exposed to that thing. So yes, AI has done a lot of incredible things. There's also still a lot of questions around the speed with which it's being deployed and it's beginning to show up in returns. But the bottom line is, as I said earlier, this AI thing better work out, because it is now not only about what's going on in GDP, but it's also driven returns so substantially because it's had such a high concentration in portfolios.
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0: fundamental reimagining of the U.S. presidency. It has shown that the post-World War II order won't stand.
1: Maggie Haberman, whose reporting scoops on the Trump White House just keep coming. The way that President Trump talks about you publicly, including calling you Maggot rather than Maggie, I sort of would imagine that anyone close to him would be terrified of going anywhere near you.
0: People tend to have their own reasons for talking to reporters. This is a group of people who actively want to see him succeed. They believe in him. He was elected more decisively than before, and they are proud of that.
1: From Bloomberg Weekend, this is the Michelle Hussein Show. I'm Michelle Hussein. It is pretty clear by now that this Trump White House in the second term is run by a much tighter, more loyal group of people than the first time around. Notwithstanding the odd departure, overall, the core team that came back with Donald Trump, that is delivering his core plan, has remained pretty much intact. And if there's one reporter who has really been able to burrow inside the inner workings of that team and the president himself, who's covered Donald Trump since long before he ever ran for office, it's Maggie Haberman of The New York Times. To give you an idea of just how embedded in this world she has been, back in 2016, she had nearly 600 bylines in the paper. And since then, she has written many stories and two books, most recently co-authored with Jonathan Swan, Regime Change, Inside the Imperial Presidency of Donald Trump. One of the key things we learned from that book was all the analysis of what happened in the run-up to and then after the Iran war began. Maggie's work is widely respected. Personally, I marvel not only at her sourcing, but also the volume and the quality of her output. And now, with the midterms just 6 weeks away, I wanted her to take us inside the Trump White House right now, to bring us right up to date with the atmosphere, the attitude of the president himself to the fact that the Iran war is not going according to plan, to get a sense of election strategy, what the next 2 years of this presidency might look like. What's Donald Trump thinking? What is he doing day by day, even minute by minute? She is the kind of reporter who can tell us that. So here is that conversation with Maggie Haberman. As ever, Bloomberg subscribers can read my notes on this episode. That's the case with all our episodes. You'll find a link in our show notes. And with that, on to Maggie herself, who joined us from her home. Hello, Maggie.
0: Hi there.
1: I want to obviously congratulate you on regime change, but also tell you and show you how much use it has been to me. Can you see all the post-its?
0: Wow, I sure can. That's fabulous. We love to see that. Thank you.
1: So it's been a resource as well as a read for me, particularly because we had Tucker Carlson on the show a few weeks ago. So all of that was particularly useful. So thank you for your work in more ways than one. Essentially.
0: Well, thank you. I'm glad that it provided it was of utility.
1: Most definitely. You know, I've been thinking about how many reporters have observed Donald Trump for as long as you have. And I realize that for you, the story goes back considerably before the 2016 election when you were working in New York. This is before your New York Times days. Mm-hmm. Tell me about that period and how you saw him, like way back before he ran for president.
0: So I started my career at the New York Post just slightly over 30 years ago to the month as a clerk. And Trump was... I'm trying to think of how to describe this. He was almost etched into the fabric of the place by then. The New York Post had been rebought and saved by Rupert Murdoch. The paper would have folded without him. But Trump was somebody who people liked reading about. By then, it was very clear that he was an overleveraged businessman. He had had his near complete personal financial crash of the early 1990s. His marriage had broken up to Ivana Trump. He had married Marla Maples, and then they divorced. He liked being seen as a playboy. He was somebody who was always available for a quote. Mm. He would often provide his own background information to Page Six, the gossip page, as a source close to Trump, and he was often the source. So he was just around. And then in the 2000s, much of my time after the September 11th terrorist attacks was covering rebuilding at the Trade Center site for the first few years. He had no connection to

0: the site. He did go down near the site in the day after, 2 days after. He had no role, though, in the recovery. He did propose, I think it was twice, rebuilding the original Twin Towers as they were, which was not in the cards, and they had already moved on with planning. He was very critical of the design. And then in 2010, he decided that he wanted to become more involved in national politics. I had just started at Politico that year, and I had a blog about New York, and he was hosting a fundraiser for the Republican Governors Association, and I think that was October. And that was the avatar that he was getting more serious, or I should say the warning sign that he was getting more serious about national politics. He had flirted with running before many times. But in 2011, he did make moves that one would make if they were running. He had a number of conversations. He went to New Hampshire. This was also when he started fanning the flames of birtherism, which predated him, yeah, but did not have this kind of a mainstream injection into media coverage before that, because the media was, in part, we were fact-checking him, but it just made it go further.
1: Amplifying the lie about Barack Obama not being born in the United States.
0: Correct. But so that's my... that's my arc of watching him, and it's been a while.
1: I'm interested that you did take this move towards running for office in 2011 seriously, given that he was an overleveraged businessman whose ideas, like, you know, rebuilding the Twin Towers, weren't taken seriously. Why did you take him at his word at that point, even though that was not the year he ran for president in the end?
0: It wasn't, but I could see, from my trip to New Hampshire, following him, putting aside the press conference that he did about Obama's birth certificate in an airport hangar, but he went to a diner, he walked around, I can't remember which town it was, it's in whatever story I wrote. There was true interest in him that went somewhat beyond celebrity, and the reaction that he got at the, he gave his first real speech at the Conservative Political Action Conference, and he was incredibly well received. And he gave this speech that he could have given it at any point in the last 15 years, frankly, except for actually the last year where he's been much more pro-war. But he talked about China. He talked about the U.S. losing its edge. There was this sense of sort of national injury that in the post-fiscal collapse, U.S., had a lot of appeal to a lot of voters. Right. And I can't really actually explain it other than the fact that he was able to punch through in a way that clearly the operative class was taking more seriously than I had expected.
1: But massively helped by the fact people knew him from TV by this time.
0: No question.
1: The Apprentice has been running for many, many years. But I think you're saying there was more than that. He did have some kind of touch beyond that.
0: I am saying that definitely the celebrity played a role, and definitely the fact that The Apprentice, which was not a real representation of his business or his business acumen, it was a reality show, but it gave people the ability to see him in this high-backed leather chair looking leaderly. They could envision it in a way that I think they might not have been able to otherwise. It certainly introduced him to people's homes in a different way, but there was a receptiveness to him on a political level that went beyond just the, hey, can you give me an autograph, sir, that I was struck by. And then, as you correctly say, he pulled back and he re-upped with The Apprentice. And it was right after the White House Correspondents Association dinner
1: roasted him.
0: Correct. Yes. And while this current president, Trump, will continue to claim that he loved it, he did not love it. So
1: I know, Maggie, in this conversation, we're bound to go back and forth in time a bit, but I kind of want to go right up to the present day, because here we are talking 6 weeks away from the midterms. That popular touch that he had at that point, what, if anything, has changed in recent months? Like in regime change, you chart the run up and the early period of the Iran war. His approval ratings are very low. The war's not going as planned. Voters have concerns that he's doesn't seem to be responding to. So has he lost some of that?
0: That's the question that we're all wrestling with right now, that if he goes out on the campaign trail, as his advisors have been promising, he's just on the verge of doing for most of this year, and it hasn't quite come to pass that way. If he does consistently go out to a number of different states, that is what we are going to be testing. But so far, he seems more interested in talking about the credit he is being denied, in his view, media coverage that he wishes that he could get, and a list of grievances that go back a while. Now, we'll see whether he is able to gin up enough fear among voters, and you are seeing a really expansive amount of Islamophobia across the

0: party right now. And that does actually relate to 2011, too. But that may be enough because it is not a presidential election, because it is much more state and candidate based. But yes, the main concern, and his own advisors know this, is that the amount of monetizing of the presidency is on a scale we have never seen, which is not to say there is no president that has ever made money after or had a family member who is controversial. This is just something fundamentally different.
1: We keep being told by the White House it's all very transparent. It's done without his knowledge.
0: And it may be, look, to your question about whether he still has that touch, one of the things that Jonathan and I, my co-author, write about in Regime Change, and you know this because you've read it, is just how cloistered he has been in this White House. And there are some reasons for it. There are legitimate security concerns. There are ways to deal with it, though. And he is surrounded by such a small group of advisors. The decisions that are made in this government are made by a handful of people in the Oval Office with him. And if the rest of the government is not in the room, they can often have no idea what's happening. And he gets this positive feedback loop from Natalie Harp, his ever-present aide, who's been called the human printer by her colleagues, by people who call him supportively. It's hard to break through that unreality bubble with him. And again, this is why being out on the campaign trail will be a big test.
1: More from my conversation with Maggie Haberman coming up. I'm Michelle Hussein. And this is Bloomberg.
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12: The turnaround is far from complete, and it's basically a much more challenging turnaround than the market expects, because there are big challenges at Boeing, and including ramping up production. I mean, Airbus has struggled with ramping up production of its rival A320 jets. I mean, they've been having to push the deadline on when they would get to rate 75 multiple times. And so for Boeing, ramping up to 47 a month has been something of a challenge. And so for investors who were expecting them to sort of go from 47 to 52 to 63, that's been something that's been a bit of a jolt for them.
11: So how did we get here? I mean, isn't this something where the CEO kind of manages expectations during earnings calls? I mean, there was an air show not so long ago where, again, he and Boeing executives can kind of give investors a sense of what is coming, that people are surprised now with this more subdued outlook.
12: They are surprised by this now, and that's because the company had previously sort of talked about how they were going to get to 47 and then they were going to get to 52, and they sort of didn't really talk about the challenges there. And so Kelly Ortberg talked about how wings were a pacing item and how they were struggling to produce enough wings for the aircraft.
13: Wings, and that's important.
12: That is, and you can't really build a plane without those wings. And so for Boeing, this is a challenge in terms of just getting planes out the door. And that also has a effect on their financials.
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14: As we're talking about a big week for central banks this week and traders ramping up bets on the Federal Reserve hiking interest rates after Friday's hotter than expected inflation data, we're adding to that these AI comments from over the weekend from some of those big CEOs talking about potentially slowing down development of the technology. Lots to discuss then with Rachel Baxter, who's European Head of Investment Management at Vanguard Asset Management. Rachel, good morning. Great to have you with us on Bloomberg Radio. I'm going to just start with that AI story because this is a moment in the evolution of this technology, but how significant do you see it from an investment point of view?
15: Yeah, so I think the thing with AI is that the markets have really been pricing in all of the positives around it. And so, equities up over 10% largely this year, and really that is all driven by AI. I mean, that's the backdrop of the Iran war, inflation coming again. Like, if you look at just kind of the geopolitical side, there is no way that the equities should be as high as they are. And so it's really been driven by AI. And that means that it's really only priced in positive news. So when you get announcements like this over the weekend, it does create volatility just because that has not been priced in the market. And so I would expect to see some negative price movements on the back of this. And also anything else in future as well that may emerge as it comes to AI.
16: That's interesting. But I'm curious to understand why tech stocks are selling off when this is very tentative. China's already criticized all of the dire warnings about AI. It's rejected this kind of idea. The one foreign ministry spokesman saying that AI and countries should promote open and inclusive, universally beneficial and ethical AI. So China doesn't want to do it. And even within the US, hyperscalers, they are asking others to join in the slowdown rather than just leading it themselves, i.e. is the slowdown really going to happen? Why are we selling off?
15: Yeah, I agree that we could definitely be skeptical about whether it really happens, and we don't really even know the intentions of why they've come out with that. I mean, there is some skepticism around, is it because they're trying to slow down the competition and it's less about the real concerns? Now I don't kind of have a view either way on that. I think it is just that element that the markets truly have just been priced for perfection on AI, and it's just any indication that may not come to fruition means there is some pullback. And actually the movements today are not that drastic, really. It's a couple percent on, like, if that, in the Nasdaq. It's not a significant repricing. I'd say it's just taking a bit of the kind of the positivity out of the market.
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1: I'm Michelle Hussein, and you're listening to highlights from the Michelle Hussein Show podcast on Bloomberg Radio. Today, I'm speaking to journalist and author Maggie Haberman. Six people running the administration. So,
0: give or take, but yes.
1: Okay. But, so hang on, take us through them. Stephen Miller, mm-hmm. Susie Wiles, mm-hmm. Natalie Harp. Are you saying the woman who sits in the corner is...
0: No, Natalie Harp is not a decision
1: okay,
0: maker.
1: Okay, so who are the others?
0: She is a direct influencer, to put it sort of gently, in terms of her constant printout of information to him. Susie Wiles, Stephen Miller, John Ratcliffe, the CIA director, Pete Hegseth, the Secretary of Defense slash War, Dan Kane, Chairman of the Joint Chiefs of Staff, Marco Rubio. Depending on the issue, you can have, Scott Bessent there or Chris Wright there, the Energy Secretary and Treasury Secretary. But just to that point, and as we write in the book, in the meetings in the lead up to the first strike on Iran from the U.S. on February 28th, Bessent and Wright, the two people who are going to have to manage the biggest global energy shock in history, and that is what has happened, they weren't even in the room. They were not in these meetings up until the final moment. because this White House was so afraid of leaks, information is a commodity that a huge premium is put on. And secrecy.
1: You didn't put J.D. Vance in that very close group.
0: I should put J.D. Vance in there. I apologize.
1: Well, I wondered if anything has changed between him and the president because of, you know, J.D. Vance voicing his opposition to the Iran war to the president.
0: So one of the things that we showed in the book is how Vance was the only one early on in these lead up meetings about Iran who was actively against it in front of others with the president. Now, there might have been one-offs where other people told the president they didn't think this was a great idea, but Vance put some capital on the line and it cost him with the president. The president got very irritated with him. I also just want to point out that it's to your question, you know, I think they're in a perfectly fine place. That does not mean the president's going to rush to endorse J.D. Vance or to get involved in the 2028 race. I'd be shocked if he does anytime soon. But it's not actually helpful to Vance to have the headlines out there about how he opposed Trump. His whole political life rests on Trump being behind him, to your question. But that is where they were. Ask me in a month where they might be.
1: Yeah, well, because obviously the key thing is whether what's happened in the last few months might pivot him further towards Marco Rubio being the chosen successor rather than J.D. Vance.
0: Yeah, and look, in terms of Rubio, just to be clear, Jonathan and I have no reporting suggesting that Rubio is actively looking at a candidacy. Now, he could scale up pretty fast. There are things he can't do as the Secretary of State. He would really have to step away. I don't know what the constituency is in this party for Marco Rubio. He's very popular with neoconservatives, with some Republican donors, and with some West Wing staffers. But J.D. Vance is actually much more representative of where the GOP is right now.
1: One of the many things that's fascinated me about the book and your reporting with Jonathan Swan and on your own is the fact that in this much tighter White House, exactly the kind of circle you're describing, very different to the first term, you still have your sources. There are still people who tell you things. I mean, you must see how curious that sounds.
0: I understand. I mean, I certainly understand the question. Look, to be clear, just a couple of things can be true at once. This book was the hardest work that either Jonathan or I have ever done, in part because it is such a closed circle, as you were saying, in part because this information environment is so difficult. It's don't trust and then try to verify, you know, and then anything you can't verify goes to the side. That should seem pretty obvious in reporting, except that we have to make sure that every single account, all corners of every single account line up. If there was a 5% of doubt in anything that we had, it went aside. And you will notice that there really haven't been denials. Maybe there's been the broad denials from the president. It's all fake, et cetera, et cetera. But there have not been individual denials from people in this book. And I think that's a testament to the reporting. Jonathan and I have both covered his world for a really long time. And so there are some advantages to being old in the news business. That's one of them. There aren't many these days, but that is one. But look, it doesn't mean that, you know, I'm sure there are people who are upset about the book, and that might make certain aspects of our jobs harder, but we're still going
1: to
0: do them.
1: But the people in the circle who are talking to you, are there motives that they're wrestling with internal politics, and that's why they want to talk to you? Because the way that President Trump talks about you publicly, and I'm sorry to repeat this, but including calling you Maggot Maggie.
0: I've heard it before.
1: I sort of would imagine that anyone close to him would be terrified of going anywhere near you.
0: So without getting into sourcing and who we speak to, people tend to have their own reasons for talking to reporters. And I don't think there's any exception to that in this current government. Sometimes it's because people know the reporters. Sometimes it's because people are sort of working something else out in their own head and are just talking. I would say that in this government, unlike Trump 1.0, where you had a lot of people who were sort of using a huge array of reporters as almost therapists, you know, what do you make of this? Why is he doing this? Because he didn't know most of his government and vice versa when he came to Washington. This time, this is a group of people who actively want to see him succeed. They believe in him. And they're generally quite proud of what they've accomplished, both in terms of coming back. You know, it is a historic win in 2024. I don't mean by the margins. I don't mean by his vote count. I don't mean that he had a majority of the popular vote. But what I do mean is that the country elected a convicted felon who had been indicted repeatedly There is not a single person in this country who has not heard some aspect of Trump's character or his business past or his behavior, and he was elected more decisively than before. And they are proud of that. And so they are proud of the work they're doing. And frankly, most of them don't see much wrong with how they're conducting a lot of their most controversial behaviors.
18: Well, in 2021, I think even he didn't think he had a political future when you went to see him for that series of interviews at Mar-a-Lago. Mm-hmm.

0: in the wake of January the 6th. And I think at one point you were talking about the future and he's like, what do you mean 2024?
1: Well, it was actually, I looked at that answer slightly differently. It was, I wanted to talk about the future and he just wanted to talk about the election that had just happened. And I don't think that it was so much that he didn't think he had a future. I think he was so stuck on proving, quote unquote, that he really won in 2020, that was where his focus was more than anything. And he really did believe, or at least appeared to believe, he had a real chance of getting reinstated that year in 2021.
0: Maggie, then let's look beyond the midterms. Let's say the Democrats do manage to take the Senate as well as the House. Let me ask, first of all, how likely you think that is?
1: I always hate making predictions because I'm often wrong and then I'm on tape being wrong. if the climate is today, I can see a scenario where the Democrats win plus two, maybe plus three Senate seats. There are such individual races in the Senate, it's a little different. The House, it is hard to see the Republicans holding. It's just the margin is the question.
0: So I just wonder what you think the next 2 years will be like if the Democrats are in a position where they're chairing committees and they can send out the subpoenas and at least try and compel people to come and testify. What do you think that's going to be like for the administration?
1: So normally when we get to this point in a lame duck presidency, I can see what will happen after the midterms, just with some level of reliability. But I look past this November and it's a black hole because, you know, we've seen administrations not respond to subpoenas before, not just this one, but others. I don't know what it looks like when potentially an entire government slow walks or just ignores subpoenas. And I have every expectation that they will try to delay as much as possible if they engage at all. I think that you will see a lot of subpoenas sent to people outside the White House, but I think those subpoenas will get slow walked too. And I also think that Democrats can't decide exactly what targets they want to go at right now, and that is a struggle they're having.
0: So explain why you say that, why you're not sure about the Democrats, as in you're not sure how they would use that power if they had it.
1: I think they are not sure how they're going to use that power if they have it. And to be clear, there is a debate right now about whether to try to impeach him again. It would be a third time. There is a real lack of appetite for that at the highest levels of the Democratic leadership because they're concerned that the voters are just going to sort of roll their eyes and think this has been done before. The chances that Trump gets removed from office are pretty low, even if they get a conviction. And it wouldn't be a two-thirds majority, almost certainly, in the Senate. There's a lot of voter anger at government broadly. Many voters feel as if the majority changes and nothing changes for them. And their cost of living is very, very high. The other point that I would just mention, when we say this in the book, we wrote this in the book, reported it, Trump has promised any number of people, you know, who have come, he has said that he's going to pardon, you know, anyone who's come within a certain radius of the Oval Office. He changes the footage depending on who he's talking to. He's been saying that for over a year. I expect that will happen. Most people are counting on their pardons who we talked to for this book.
0: It would be quite something to, you know, take the House and the Senate and to have these powers, the congressional powers, and then not use them, the Democrats, I mean, against the man you've told the electorate you are the opposite of, and that's why they should vote you in.
1: Right. And this has been the problem for Democrats for the last 10 years, is that it's sort of heads Trump wins, tails they lose, right? Because it's not completely clear which way they want to go. I think some of them genuinely believe what they say about Trump. I think some of them, you know, think that the messaging goes too far, but it just depends on who you talk to.
0: The subtitle of your first book, Confidence Man, is The Making of Donald Trump and the Breaking of America. Mm-hmm. Do you think that by the time he leaves office, he will have changed America? And I'm thinking primarily of what we're describing, the way that government works, this pattern that the use of executive orders or the mass use of pardons again.
1: I don't think that we are likely to see another Donald Trump anytime soon, if ever again, because he is sui generis for a lot of reasons, including the celebrity we were talking about. But this is also the reason that the title Regime Change exists for Jonathan in my book. We were describing and witnessing a form of regime change in our own country. It's not about Iran. We thought of this title long before the Venezuela raid to capture Maduro earlier this year in Caracas. This is a fundamental reimagining of the U.S. presidency. It has shown that the post-World War II order won't stand. I don't know why any future president in this country would have the trust of European leaders, Democrat or Republican, frankly, certainly Republican, because I think they'll assume that it's from the same party of Trump, unless it's somebody who completely disavows Trump, and that's not going to be a Republican anytime soon. What you're asking is essentially what levels of pushing the limits does a future president agree to pull back on? Biden actually did on a lot of them, almost all, in fact, and his party was frustrated with him. They want to see a fighter. Expansions of executive power have occurred before, and there have been corrections, obviously, after Nixon in particular. The imperial presidency is a term that was coined in 1973. But it's going to really require a heave of different branches of government to try to institute more formal change for a system that is primarily norms and not laws. Mm-hmm. So we'll see.
0: More from my conversation with Maggie Haberman coming up. I'm Michelle Hussein, and this is Bloomberg.
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9: Buffett had said this a couple of years ago. He said, I care more about the Berkshire after I'm gone than the Berkshire while I'm here. So I think you're seeing a lot of what he's doing in that vein, right? This slow transition to Greg Abel, the stepping in as chairman. And I think, quite frankly, and he's been blunt about his mortality, I don't think he wanted to die in the chair as chairman, right? And for what that would mean for the company. So he's 96. Mm. He's walking with a cane. I think he just said, you know, it's the time for me to move away. And the plan has already been in place. So let's implement it.
10: How much is investable cash on the balance sheet now?
9: A little north of 320 billion,
10: okay.
9: I believe.
10: Okay, that's what I was going to go with. North of 300. That's, I don't know what you do with that kind of money. The day after Mr. Buffett passes away, Greg Abel, will he change, I don't know, how they think about deploying that capital, whether it's being more aggressive, strategic acquisitions, returning to shareholders, some kind of plan to do that? How do you see that happening?
9: Yeah, I think so. Buffett's son is going to be the chairman, right? So I think part of that is keeping the ethos of Berkshire in place. So you mentioned returning to shareholders. I think that's probably not in the cards anytime soon, even while, even after Buffett would be gone.
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17: OpenAI has raised the ante on safety worries with its latest admission that its models misbehaved, saying in its blog post that the industry has not solved alignment and monitoring to a sufficient degree to continue responsibly scaling at maximum speed for much longer. I want to get the perspective from another layer in the AI stack, and that is from Ali Ghodsi, the CEO of Databricks. Pacing at the frontier and where we're at in alignment and safety. Weigh in, Ali.
18: As leaders, we have a responsibility to not freak people out. So I think it's really important that we tell people the existential risk to humanity is close to zero. I think this is important because I think a lot of people, they might get freaked out about these things and it might put them in a bad state and it actually can have serious consequences on people's health. So the existential, like, you know, hey, humanity is, you know, AI takes over, that probability is close to zero. Where there is risk is in cyber, because AI is just very good at breaking into things. So it's very similar to the very early days of the internet. You had viruses that were spreading because we just hadn't connected the whole world together through the internet. Once we did that, suddenly you could attack any target anywhere. Similar situation now, where the AI models are just great at breaking in. Now they have all these targets to go through. So we do actually have to have really, really huge investments in cyber and protect our software systems that exist all around the planet.
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0: I'm Michelle Hussein, and you're listening to highlights from the Michelle Hussein Show podcast on Bloomberg Radio. Today, I'm speaking to journalist and author Maggie Haberman. I want to ask you what you're gauging about how bothered Donald Trump is that the war hasn't gone according to plan. Is he ignoring the news? Is he frustrated? I mean, he can't be happy with where things are.
1: No, he's frustrated. He will be very clear with people privately how frustrated he is. He just wants this to end. And it obviously has not gone how he hoped it would. And frankly, every path that they were hoping would get them out has led to some other constraint. He's definitely frustrated that the war is not over. He thought this was going to be a quick war because he had a feeling, because Venezuela had gone quickly, because he thought the Iran regime was a paper tiger based on how they had behaved around the 12-day war. When we speak to people inside the administration, what we hear is they just want to see gas go below $4 by Election Day, and they'll figure out the rest after that.
0: So he is briefed on all these things. It's not that he's in a bubble where he's only on Truth Social and he's only watching the markets. Mm-hmm. He does know about these realities. Mm-hmm.
1: The unreality bubble doesn't mean that he's not aware of actual reality. It just means it's that he is sticking to his version of reality. But he is briefed. He is told. Now, do people like giving him bad news in this government? Not at all. They didn't in the first one either. And there were always these sort of tricks around how certain pieces of information would be conveyed, especially when they were what Trump would call negative. But he is briefed on how this is going. He does know what the truth is.
0: Does he know how bad his approval ratings are?
1: Absolutely. But again, that's another, you know, reality is what you make it, as he projects.
0: Right. But if he knows, then again, I'm wondering why he's not going all out on the campaign trail. I mean, I know he's not on the ballot, but how Republicans do in...
1: Well, that is why.
0: Sorry?
1: That is why. I mean, you just answered your own question.
0: Yeah, but
1: that is why.
0: Republicans do is going to reflect on him.
1: He doesn't see it that way. And it's interesting because there was a reason for that for a long time, where he would poll somewhat better than the generic Republican brand. I don't think that's the case now. But, you know, he said something last year about how he was either proud or honored that Republicans don't do as well when he's not on the ballot. He has set up this distance from his own party. And again, going back to that celebrity piece that we've talked about, by a lot of voters, he is viewed as separate from the Republican Party and the brand, or the worst of it, quote unquote, in terms of how it polls. He said something. Laura Ingraham from Fox asked him at that midterms convention in Dallas last

0: week, you know, are you going to campaign harder than you ever have before? And he just said no. And he made clear that he's not running. This is not, he doesn't see these as his races. She kept presenting him with exactly what you just said. And he just does not see it that way.
1: Is he even spending much money from that war chest on these candidates? Is that money going out to his favored candidates?
0: It is now, actually. It took a long time, and that was to the frustration of a lot of candidates and people in his party. But there is actually a sizable amount of money going out now. We'll see where it ends up and how much of a difference it makes at this stage. I do think there is an argument to be made that some of the races might shift with this late spending. We'll see.
1: Okay. Away from Iran, I'm wondering whether he is engaged at all in other domestic issues beyond, I don't mean inflation, but look at something like AI, where it feels like even before the latest, you know, warnings that AI could be existential for us, there's a lot of voter anger about data centers, especially where they've pushed up electricity prices for people. He seems unmoved by that. He's been asked about it, and it doesn't seem to register.
0: I think even more than not registering, I mean, he's made comments that would have been fatal for a politician before about this, that, you know, people want to stay poor if they don't want this. Everybody should want this. It goes to the out of touch thing that we were talking about. Look, the president believes his own instincts are better than any other data that people give him and any other information. It's why he went into Iran. He told Tucker Carlson, again, we have this in the book, it's going to be okay because it always is. And in his mind, it always is for him. It's just not always okay for other people. But it certainly is not okay right now, but we'll see.
1: Well, that's it. So does that mean that, do you think that that realization on Iran will come to him at some point? Or is it that when it doesn't go his way, there's just a sort of denial attitude?
0: I think there is a denial. First of all, I don't think he's ever going to admit that Iran did not work out the way he wanted it to. And he has this sort of rubric of can't have a nuclear weapon, which is what he has said over and over again. He has never made a compelling case to the American public about why this war was necessary right now. We'll see if that ever happens. But no, he can't just cut and run from this, which I think is what he would love to be able to do. But there is no way right now. But he'll never admit that it did not go the way he wanted.
1: Regime change ends with the moment you and Jonathan go and see him in the White House for the final interview for the book. And the Iran war, I think, has been running for more than 2 weeks at that point. And he has
0: 17 days.
1: 17 days. And he has pictures of trees, maples, that he's looking at that moment, like when you come in.
0: It was an interesting moment because Jonathan and I had not been in the Oval Office this term before the gildification of it, the goldification of it. And it really is overwhelming when you walk in. And so he came in from this door that's to his left if he's sitting at the Resolute desk, it connects to his dining room, private dining room. And you would have thought that there would be maps of the Middle East or briefing books or something related to it on the desk. And no, he went over the desk and there were trees, maple trees. I'm picking trees for the White House. I pick good trees. Okay. And then after that, he showed us some mock-ups of the ballroom. You know, these are columns that are supposed to be evocative of Athens, and these are supposed to be evocative of Rome. And how does the width relate to the Supreme Court columns? And that was a while. That was the first several minutes. And then, you know, the war really was sort of the furthest thing on it from his mind. But the second question that we asked was about presidential power, because he had been, we knew this, telling people that he was the most powerful U.S. president that there had ever been. And we wanted to see what he would say to us if we put that question to him, and we did. And what happened was he directed Natalie Harp to, he says, very interesting. Natalie, go get the pages from The Historian. And she comes back with this two-page document. We each get a copy. The president gets a copy. And the supposition from what he said was a historian was that Donald Trump is the most powerful person who's ever walked the planet. And then it goes on to list what he describes as the top 10. Hitler, Mao, Stalin, Napoleon, Alexander the Great, the Caesars, Tamerlane, William the Conqueror, Attila the Hun. I mean, this was the list. And he wasn't looking at this from a moral plane. It was that they had power and he has more and that he's willing to use it. And that's what he wanted us to take from this. And because he has the reach of modern technology and the U.S. military, but he is also willing to do things other people are not. And that is certainly true. Now, this was not a historian. It was somebody who had been a volunteer caddy for Gary Player, the golfer, who's a history buff. But anyway, but it really was, hyperbole aside, the premise of our book, which is that he is, and to your question, remaking the way the U.S. presidency exists. We'll see if anybody else wants to use the power that way. I doubt they will, but we'll see.

0: thing.
1: So actually, judging by that, your subtitle, Inside the Imperial Presidency of Donald Trump, which, you know, when we think about democracy, imperial doesn't have good vibes, but I guess to him, it probably does.
2: Well, he is not somebody who has spent a whole lot of time concerned with human rights or civil rights or small d democracy. He likes the idea of doing things fast and by fiat. And that's part of why pardons are an action that he loves. They are quick and unilateral, and the recipient owes him. So no, I don't think imperial bothers him especially. It bothers people around him, but it doesn't bother him.
1: What has surprised you, Maggie, let's say in this year or even since the start of this presidency? What are the moments which you really, when someone told you, were just jaw-dropping?
2: I don't even know how to answer. I don't even know how to answer that. I think what I didn't envision, in all seriousness, was the de facto co-presidency of Elon Musk. Because that really did stymie the administration for the first several months. And I think we make that clear in the book. Doge just was a failure. It just didn't work. The fact that the GOP Congress has acted like an arm of the executive branch has been pretty shocking. In a way I've never seen before in my lifetime. That is the difference.
1: Do you think that the Democrats, if they get subpoena powers, might subpoena people like him, like Elon Musk?
2: Oh, 100%. I mean, people have privately told me that that's what they plan to do. Again, what they say they plan to do and what they will do can sometimes be different, but I do think that they will. I think the question becomes what they think they can accomplish doing this within a short amount of time. Because remember, part of why the investigation into what happened on January 6th, 2021, and Trump's efforts to stay in power, part of why it went the way it did, the House committee actually really got a ton of information. But it was not a perfect investigation, in part because they knew they only had 2 years and the House was likely to flip. So I think you're going to have potentially the same thing here. And I think that might impact what they do and who they look at. But I do think that Musk and Doge are going to be topics.
1: Can I bring it back to you, Maggie, before we let you go?
2: And sure.
1: That is to ask what work like this takes out of you. Can you carry on at this pace?
2: I'm 52. I've been doing this. I'm turning 53 in a few weeks. I've done this pace for a very long time. There's a bit of wear and tear on the bike at this point. I can't run quite as hard as I used to. I will say this term does not have the same level of constant pedal, in part because he's not on Twitter X anymore. And his Truth Social feed exists in something of a void. And it's mostly him posting memes at this point, you know, and AI slop instead of declarations. That helps.
1: Are you a political junkie? Do you love it? Is this you get a kick out of this?
2: No, well, kick is the wrong word. I mean, I am a massive consumer of political news and how politics impacts the country, but because it's how it impacts people, not as a game. I think that Twitter/X/social media have been among the worst things that happened to journalism collectively. On the one hand, elevated voices who were often not able to be heard in newsrooms, but also just all of us, and I take full responsibility for this on my own front, just did things on Twitter or social media we just never should be having conversations about because we're not sitting in a newsroom. Mm. But I raise that to just say that I think that a lot of people have come away thinking reporters think this is all a game, and I think some reporters do think it's a game. I don't. My definitional experience as a reporter was 9/11. And I was six blocks from the second tower when it fell and had to run up 6th Avenue. And as I said, spent several years covering rebuilding. And I think that this country and the world, but this country, have gone through a series of national traumas ever since. And so I don't get a kick out of it. It's just what I know how to do.
1: Maggie Haberman, we'll let you go to make the next set of calls or take the next set of calls, whoever they're going to be from.
2: Thank you.
1: Thank you very much for talking to us.
2: Of course. Thanks for having me.
1: Thank you for listening to some of the highlights from my podcast. To hear the full conversation, please subscribe to The Michelle Hussein Show, wherever you get your podcasts. I'm Michelle Hussein, and this is Bloomberg.
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3: Well, Caroline, you're right. It is really exciting. I mean, Fashion Month is always one of my favourite times of the year, particularly in London. I do think the theme to expect this Fashion Week is a celebration of British design. That's how the British Fashion Council is describing it. So they're trying to sort of revive London Fashion Week. It's been sort of languishing for a few years. And there's this phenomenon of British designers leaving. So choosing to show in Paris and in Milan as well. So we've seen Kim Jones, who famously trained at Central St. Martin's in London, moved to work with Dior famously in Paris, and then Fendi in Rome. Victoria Beckham showed in Paris in 2024, choosing that over London. So they're really trying to bring these names back to the UK. And perhaps our most famous British fashion transplant, Anna Wintour, has had her career in New York for many, many years. And perhaps it promotes this idea that to really make it in the fashion industry, you can't be in London. They're trying to turn that on its head this year. So they've waived London Fashion Week show fees, they've relaxed eligibility rules, and also crucially doubled investment. So there's this focus on international buyers and press. We've seen the likes of Paris Fashion Week be very focused on international designers. I think London is trying to take a bit of a leaf out of their book. You mentioned McQueen, he's returning from Paris to London this year.
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4: From the Sky News Centre at 2, the Equalities Minister says rooting out misogyny should be everyone's business as the government launches a national task force on tackling the issue. It includes representatives from women's organisations, academia and local government. More announcements are expected soon on Labour's pledge to halve violence against women and girls within a decade. Earlier this week, founder of the Walk Safe app, Emma Kay, called for faster action.
5: What really worries me is I'm still seeing many different survivors who have that traumatic lived experience that are still the ones that are driving the change, and it shouldn't be coming from them. You know, we should be turning to our government.
4: Police say they found a 13-year-old girl who'd been reported missing since last Friday while on patrol in Manchester city centre yesterday. We're told Lilia, who's from Bolton, has been reunited with her mum. Denmark's foreign minister has expressed cautious optimism about an agreement with the United States over Greenland. Donald Trump says it gives his country permanent control over security. The Liberal Democrat leader says his party has a moral responsibility of blocking a reform-led government. It's as its annual conference is underway, Sir Ed Davey says it won't be caught off guard if there's a snap election. Coventry have beaten Nottingham Forest 1-0 for their first win since gaining promotion back to the Premier League. Arsenal's perfect start to their title defence ended with a 3-0 defeat at Brighton, while North London rivals Tottenham remain winless after they lost 3-2 to Aston Villa. Spurs boss Roberto De Zerbi says his side didn't step up when things got tough.
6: The moment when we have to defend compact. The leaders have to be leaders and to lead the team.
4: Hearts drew 1-1 with Kilmarnock to go second in the Scottish Premiership, and England's 39-game winning run in women's rugby unions come to an end. They drew 26-all against Canada. That's the latest. I'm Cam Hall.
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11: We're joined by the man himself, Lucid CEO Silvio Napoli.

0: Sylvia, a question you get a lot at the moment is, what's your priority, right? So if you think about Bolt today, Uber, and what you're going to do with Gravity, the mid-sized platform in 2027, at the end of the day, do most of those units go to being robo-taxis, or do they go to the consumer? Where is demand the greatest, and where do you prioritize sending them?
1: Demand is on both. So Lucid was never designed to be only an EV company. It started as a technology company, actually, back with batteries, then went into EVs. And today, this idea that we can grow in two separate markets and possibly more using that technology, that's what makes, I think, a platform extremely strong.
2: Sylvia, what about the split then? If I can just jump in for a moment, what would be this? What would be the split then if you have both of them between your consumer business and these B2B announcements that you're making over robo-taxis and AVs?
1: The future will tell us. We don't have an exact split. The fact is the robo-taxi market is at the beginning, is going to grow exponentially. One talks about a $1 trillion market, out of which $600 billion. Would be for EV makers. So this is going to be a fast growth. At the same time, EVs are a turning point.
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8: I think that the AI story has been driving so much, not only in the GDP that we just talked about, but the AI story has also driven so much of returns in the S&P 500 over the last 5 years. So that means if I have my 60-40 portfolio, my equities are basically 10 biggest stocks, make up 40% of the S&P 500. That's basically one factor, namely AI. If I now look at the 40 part of my portfolio, which is fixed income, hyperscalers are issuing a lot more investment-grade credit debt. So therefore, in public credit, you also have AI playing a bigger role. And by the way, if I also have venture capital in my portfolio, venture capital used to be pharma, biotech, prescription drugs. Now 87% of venture capital is also AI. Yep. So across the board for investors in retail, households, institutions, sovereign wealth funds, the conversation I'm having everywhere is the same. Namely, there's one thing that we have learned in finance in the last 10, 15 years, it's factor investing. Namely, you should not be exposed to just one factor. And we're waking up now in 2026, and we are basically all of us overexposed to AI, in particular in the 60-40 or the broader household portfolio. And that means that if we need to change anything, is rebalancing away from just being exposed to that thing. So yes, AI has done a lot of incredible things. There's also still a lot of questions around the speed with which it's being deployed and is beginning to show up in returns. But the bottom line is, as I said earlier, this AI thing better work out, because it is now not only about what's going on in GDP, but it's also driven returns so substantially because it's had such a high concentration in portfolios.
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9: 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And if so, how many? 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
9: 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Former FDIC head Sheila Bair. GE CEO Larry Culp. San Francisco Fed President Mary Daly.
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9: This is Wall Street Week. I'm David Westin, bringing you stories of capitalism, this time from India, the fastest growing large economy in the world.

0: Researchers and economists in Silicon Valley of India, that is Bangalore. And as disparate as India is, there is one thing all Indians can agree on, and that is their love of cricket. So we will talk to the CEO of the most successful team in India. But we begin with a story about Bharat. That is a word derived from the ancient Sanskrit and is the Hindi word for India. It is here in Delhi that Prime Minister Modi and his federal government try to bring together this disparate country and move it in one direction, pursuing his goal of economic prosperity and growth.
1: I would say if you look at it over a long run here, last couple decades, I think it's done pretty well. It is the second fastest growing stock market in dollar terms over that period of time.
2: The chief operating officer of Blackstone, John Gray, knows India from his company's investing there for over 20 years. And he credits Prime Minister Modi's national government with making it even more attractive to investors.
1: It's the fact that you have a government that is this supportive of growth, all this infrastructure, which is an area when we think about expanding at Blackstone in India, we've done a lot in private equity, a lot in real estate. I think infrastructure for us is the next big play, but I think that's going to facilitate their growth.
2: Gray readily admits Blackstone's path in India was not a straight one. It faced setbacks along the way, but it learned and adapted, and today it's one of the largest foreign private equity and commercial real estate investors in the country.
1: I would say it was not a fast start. We had sort of a skeleton crew. We didn't really have a great defined strategy. And then I think what really catalyzed things was after the financial crisis, so many investors were disheartened. There was a line, India meant I'll never do it again. And they packed up, they went home, and we said, you know what? We just need a better approach. And so we got the right people in place. We said, we're gonna be a control investor. We're gonna own majority stakes mostly. Or if we have partners, we're gonna have equal say. We don't wanna be passive anymore. We wanna be able to change businesses, build businesses. And we said, we wanna be focused on the industries that are gonna have the best runway. So let's invest in IT services and the real estate that supports it. Let's invest in companies supporting the rising middle class. Let's invest in some manufacturing businesses, particularly at that point targeted domestically. And the results of that have been phenomenal. So we produced our highest returns in the world in private equity in India.
2: The rising Indian middle class, targeted by John Gray's Blackstone, is part of the larger picture of an enormous, young, and educated population driving India's overall economic growth. Mohandas Pai was CFO of Infosys when it became the first Indian company to be traded on a U.S. stock exchange in 1999. Today, he invests in tech startups from his base in Bangalore in the state of Karnataka.
3: We have about 260 million children in school, okay? We have 45 million young people in college. We graduate 11 million every year, out of which 800,000 are engineers.
2: The huge supply of new college graduates is an opportunity for employers, but it can also be a challenge for young people looking for jobs, particularly jobs that fit their skills and expectations.
4: There are many more college graduates in India today than there used to be. Okay? The formal sector jobs have not expanded to the same level. So a college graduate's chances of being able to get a formal sector job has declined over time.
2: Sanal De Desai is a professor at the National Center for Applied Economic Research in Delhi. She has spent her career studying the sociology and demographics of India. And she says the lack of appropriate jobs for graduates was part of the reason behind the protests that swept across India over the summer. Under the banner of the Cockroach Janta Party, thousands of students took to the streets over the broken public examination system, leading to the resignation of the Minister of Education and government pledges of reform.
4: While they were focused on exams and cheating in exams, some of it is also a reflection of a frustration of younger population which is unable to get jobs that they prepared for. It's not that they're always unemployed, but they're not able to get the jobs for which, you know, they invested so much.
2: Desai also says that when it comes to India's young workforce, it's not one story, but many. As with so much in a country of 1.5 billion people, the demographic opportunities and challenges vary depending on which state you're talking about.
4: Basically, the north and the central part of India

0: which is Uttar Pradesh, Bihar, some of the large states. Uttar Pradesh would be, I think, the seventh largest country, if it was a country, would have pretty high fertility compared to the states in the south, which grew earlier on. They had higher education, better status of women, and lower fertility.
1: And differences among the states invariably leads to a form of competition when it comes to attracting outside investment.
2: The federal government, or the center, as we call it, enunciates the major policies. But the action is really in the states.
1: Harshpati Singhania is chairman and managing director of JK Paper, part of the JK organization, the industrial conglomerate founded by his great-grandfather.
3: This was my great-grandfather.
2: If I have to set up a factory, the center might have a policy to say, let's take a current policy where it's encouraging renewable energy or encouraging electronic manufacturing or the entire semiconductor value chain. So there are incentives around that. There are, you know, thrust areas that the government wants. But the plant or the location of the facility will have to be put up in a state. So the state environment has to also be enabling and conducive to do that. So what are the labor laws there? What kind of policy support is the state providing? So this is competitive federalism. Different states also have kind of tried to focus on their competitive advantages. Some states which may have lesser resources in terms of land, they might focus a little bit more on the IT side of things to attract more people there. There are states which have, which are blessed with more land area, or so they will look at industry, they will look at larger industries.
1: This form of competitive federalism has helped India make progress in one of the areas investors have long complained about, bureaucratic hurdles. Deepa Mani is a professor at the Indian School of Business in Hyderabad in Telangana.
4: Telangana has something called, they've removed a lot of regulatory cholesterol. I think it's called TSI gate or some such. So the statutory approval is capped at 30 days. If that approval doesn't go through, you're deemed approved. So, there's a lot of regulatory cholesterol that they've removed, reduced barriers to entry in the sector, not just through improved government efficiency, but also through consciously attracting these investments.
1: Blackstone's John Gray has seen real progress on things like dispute resolution mechanisms and rules on taxation. But even more important is work being done on infrastructure.
5: Well, I think the real issue that has held India back for a long time was the infrastructure in the country. And it wasn't just the physical infrastructure, it was the legal, the capital markets infrastructure. And particularly under the Modi administration, they have done a phenomenal job. If you go to the airports there today, they're quite modern. The roadways, they've created these flyovers in Mumbai so you can move north to south. Things that took an hour and a half now take 20, 25 minutes. So they've really improved that. They still have a ways to go, but a lot of progress.
1: India's position as a target for investment depends not only on its internal strengths and weaknesses, but also on where it stands on the world stage. The most populous country on the planet sometimes gets caught between the two largest economies, the US and China. And Pai sees an obvious opportunity here for both the United States and India.
6: If you want innovation, there are three things that you need. You need human capital, exceptional human capital. You need financial capital, and you need a market. America's got the market. It's got the financial capital. You don't have enough human capital. And I think it's important to get that human capital, because human capital, India and the United States, will be the human capital base. American capital, American innovation, American marketing, and American market, we can conquer the entire world.
1: U.S. financial capital and innovation combined with India's human capital may be able to conquer the world, but only if the two countries can resolve differences over things like tariffs and higher energy costs triggered by a war with Iran. Blackstone's John Gray says the obstacles will not ultimately get in the way of investment success.
5: Major countries, their objectives can change over time and their interests. But I would say the path of travel, if you look at U.S.-India relationships over time, has been getting closer. As India has more and more engaged in capitalism and growth, its desire to be closer to

0: The West and the United States has grown. It doesn't mean there aren't friction points, tariffs, potentially the war, the impact on their energy costs. But I think the path of travel, given their growth and the strong ties to U.S. business, really bring the two countries together. And I would say, regardless of Democratic or Republican administrations, I think it's the most populous country in the world, the biggest democracy, a very large and fast-growing economy. There's a lot of reasons for the U.S. and India to find common ground. So I would bet that would be the case. But yes, there'll be bumps along the road, of course.
1: From Delhi, we move on to Bangalore, the Indian tech hub that provides all that opportunity and a few challenges along the way.
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12: On the latest edition of the Wall Street Week podcast, Blackstone COO John Gray takes us through his firm's 20-plus year history in India. After some early missteps, it's become a dominant player in commercial real estate and private equity in the subcontinent. And Gray believes even greater things lie ahead.
0: It's the fact that you have a government that is this supportive of growth, all this infrastructure, which is an area when we think about expanding at Blackstone in India. We've done a lot in private equity, a lot in real estate. I think infrastructure for us is the next big play, but I think that's going to facilitate their growth.
12: Gray readily admits Blackstone's path in India was not a straight one. It faced setbacks along the way. But it learned and adapted, and today it's one of the largest foreign private equity and commercial real estate investors in the country.
0: I would say it was not a fast start. We had sort of a skeleton crew. We didn't really have a great defined strategy. And then I think what really catalyzed things was after the financial crisis, so many investors were disheartened. There was a line, India meant I'll never do it again. And they packed up, they went home, and we said, you know what? We just need a better approach. And so we got the right people in place. We said, we're gonna be a control investor. We're gonna own majority stakes mostly. Or if we have partners, we're gonna have equal say. We don't wanna be passive anymore. We wanna be able to change businesses, build businesses.
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11: let's think about AI this morning. How are workers using artificial intelligence? What is it delivering? How is it changing the workplace? I think these are some of the questions that everybody is asking right now. And Deloitte has done a new survey of 25,000 workers here in the UK to try to look

0: this issue, about what workers are doing, maybe how leaders think that workers are using AI. Joining us now is Hayley McKelvey, who is the Chief AI Officer at Deloitte UK. Hayley, welcome to Bloomberg Radio. I looked at the slides with great interest. How much are workers using AI, and do you think it's actually helping them in their job from this data?
1: Hi, Caroline. Good morning, and thanks for having me. So what the survey is telling us is that two-thirds of UK workers are now using generative AI. But I would point to the fact that whilst the adoption is broad at two-thirds, it does also appear to be quite shallow. So only one in eight of the respondents to the survey are using AI multiple times a day. So what we're seeing is a broad appetite to adopt this technology, but actually the traction and the ways in which it's being used is still, I would argue, in the foothills.
2: Okay, but the question we keep on asking economists is this making people more productive? What does your survey say about that side of things?
1: So the survey wasn't intended to focus on productivity gains, but it does give us some insights into the impact that AI is having in the workplace. So the survey tells us that on average, employees are saving around 70 minutes per week as a consequence of using tools for things like productivity. I think the interesting thing in that is that 30% of those are doing more of the same work, but 34% are starting to do different work. So potentially this could suggest that we're seeing some green shoots of reskilling and employees moving on to do different kinds of work as a consequence of AI taking on some of the work that is more administrative in nature.
0: Why do workers say that they're spending their own money on AI?
1: Well, so multiple reasons. So a third of workers don't have explicit permission from their employers to use AI. So immediately that would suggest that if workers want to use this tooling, they are going to need to procure their own AI to be able to do what they do. Other workers in the survey use a combination of their own AI as well as the AI that's provided at work.
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11: This is a story about Aligay, and that is a word meaning progress in Kannada, the language spoken here in Bangalore. Bangalore is the third largest city in India, much larger than New York City, and some people refer to it as the Silicon Valley of the country because it is home to the booming tech sector. A sector that includes the IT global services company, Infosys.
12: NASDAQ, the stock market for the next 100 years.
13: The world that we entered when we listed on the NASDAQ in 1999 was a very different world, because even though growth was fast-paced, it's much slower than now.
14: It was at the height of the dot-com era, and as the CFO of Infosys when it went public, Mohandas Pai was at the center of it. India was well on its way to establishing itself as the information technology support capital of the world.
13: It took time, because we entered the market when the PC revolution was going on. Till then, it was a mainframe economy, then became AS 400, the smaller machines, then the PC economy, then the internet boom came, then we had the enterprise solutions economy. It was slow-paced, and change took time.
15: If you look at the tech ecosystem in India, I would say it's an outcome of three things. One, unintended policy consequences. Second, conscious policy interventions by different governments. And third, exogenous shocks in demand that came from the West.
14: Deepa Mani is a professor at the Indian School of Business.
15: Very early in the 50s, the government of India said that they passed the Employee Provident Fund Act. Now, which required companies to pay provident fund. at scale. Now, when you had to do this, this Provident Fund Act created a lot of indigenous demand for electronic data processing, because now you had to obviously track the Provident Fund payments you were making, process it at scale, distribute it at scale. All of this created significant demand for electronic data processing. So those were the origins of some of the early firms in the IT services space.
14: A tech ecosystem that was once dominated by multinational companies and a few big consultancies like Tata and Infosys has given way to a vibrant industry that supports the world's innovation while creating its own.
13: Tech is a large part of what is happening in this country. We have probably the largest software service export industry in the world. Last year, we exported $245 billion of services to the globe. 60% of global outsourcing comes here. 6 million people are employed in the software export industry. So now we're seeing the rise of the innovation economy, where people are creating products for the global markets and their local markets. It started with B2C, then went to B2B, and now is coming to deep tech in multiple areas. And we are seeing this growth. They created about $700 billion of value. We got about 60 listed companies, which are now raising capital and growing. So we're seeing a very new wave of innovation coming up in India, led by younger people and led by, not surprisingly, I would say, people who worked in big tech companies from overseas, like Intel, like Qualcomm and others, leaving the company and starting their own startups.
14: Bengaluru, or Bangalore, as it's commonly known, is now the tech powerhouse of the country. It is the capital of the South Indian state, Karnataka, where services account for 70% of the local economy. Agriculture and manufacturing bring in just 11 and 19%, respectively.
6: Bangalore is known as the Silicon Valley of India, right, and of the East, right? And there are reasons behind it. So one, of course, is I think you can actually speak about some of the biggest organizations which emanated from Bangalore. And I guess it's the weather, it's the culture, it's the people, it's the ecosystem.
14: Nitesh Agarwal is the chief strategy officer of Tech Mahindra. He has spent most of his professional career in India's tech capital.
6: It's not just the companies in India who were looking at setting up this business opportunity. Even the international firms realized the potential that Bangalore had and have therefore come in and set up their GCCs, right? So today, that is why Bangalore deserves that title of the Silicon Valley of the East. If you think about some of the largest firms which got set up in the so-called IT consulting industry, they were from Bangalore, right? And so therefore what happens because of that is there is a lot of wealth generation that has happened in Bangalore. Then it's a self-sustaining process, right? Or a self-funding one, because VCs today are very active in Bangalore. That means today if you want to set up a new startup, right? Bangalore and maybe Delhi are the two options, right? And so therefore, naturally what happens is one factor leads to the other, and that's why Bangalore still retains that crown of being the capital.
14: Bangalore and the tech sector are at the core of India's economy, accounting for about 55% of the entire country's $4 trillion GDP, compared to 27% for industry and manufacturing, and 17% for agriculture. The country is growing on the back of the tech sector, but the jobs themselves come from the rest of the economy.
8: Roughly about 45% of the workforce is in farming, but the very high-tech formal sector labor force is way less than 10%.
16: So tell us about the National Council.
14: Sanal De Desai is a demographer at the National Council of Applied Economic Research. She says the imbalance in employment and population is redrawing the lines of the power dynamics in the country.
8: So a lot of states in South are now getting northern workers coming in to work in their factories, on their plantations, and so on. Particularly because the southern population is slowly becoming older, okay? And they need continuous influx of younger workers, so the migration trend is increasing.
16: You said that in general, the northern part of India is growing faster than the southern part.
8: Mm-hmm.
16: Does that necessarily lead to changes politically with representation so that the north would have more and more representation and the south perhaps less?
8: So the current representation in parliament has been frozen based on 1971 census until 2026. Now there is a new census ongoing, and this census could be used to restructure the representation, which would increase the proportionate share of northern states versus the southern states. Okay? And this is of great concern to people in the South, because there is a sort of a feeling that, look, we made an effort to improve the health status of our children, leading to reduction in fertility, and now we will be punished for it by losing the central representation and power. While this is happening, actually the economic power of the South is growing. Okay? So now we have this interesting contrast where southern states have more economic power, but they may have lower political power. Okay? This is not a recipe for a happy future for Indian Union.
14: Political power matters to the future of cities like Bangalore that depend on the country's central government to address some of its most pressing needs.
13: The state where you are right now has got 67 million people, all right? And then we have a government in Delhi, which is a union government. But the challenge, David, is being a poor country, you come to power by giving freebies to your voters, by giving free money, giving them subsidies, etc. So the challenge for any government is between investing in development, investing for the future, and coming to power. So what do? They spend a lot of money giving away freebies. For example, the current government in my state is giving about $8 billion of freebies per year in giving free money to women and about 15 million women or 16 million women and giving free power, etc. So they're not investing enough in innovation.
14: Feeding the beast of India's innovation engine requires a lot of capital, which the government can facilitate through business-friendly policies.
13: We hire 150 to 200,000 people in technology every year. Every year.
14: Pai says there's more work to be done.
13: They got restrictions, tax restrictions on where they can invest. They can not even invest in funds, alternate investment funds right now. In America, the endowments invest, the insurance companies invest, right? Family offices invest, tech entrepreneurs invest. We don't have that ecosystem. And the government in Delhi is trying to fill it up, but it's inadequate. For example, the government of India and the state government give about $110 billion of subsidies a year. It's very large for poor people. But they're not even investing $6-7 billion in innovation. When I say innovation, it's funding for startups and for venture capitalists to create the innovation system. So both are doing work. I wish the state governments do more. For example, in my state of Karnataka, we export $130 billion of services a year. $100 billion of software, 40% of all software exports, $30 billion remittances come here from people, but we're probably investing maybe 20 million or 30 million in innovation. Because the political leaders don't get it. They don't understand that you have to invest for the future also. They're more focused on providing for people who are the voters who are poor, coming to power, playing politics, etc.
14: Pai and some of his corporate peers have also been outspoken about just how much is at stake for Bangalore. As the city fuels the country's growth ambitions, it struggles to support the physical growth that must come with it. Bangalore is the sixth best global tech city, but has the second worst traffic congestion in the world. According to TomTom Traffic Index, it takes 15 minutes to drive just 2.5 miles, or about 4 kilometers.
13: So Bangalore is a very special city. So it's a very welcoming city to outsiders. People come from all over. Bangalore suffers from prosperity. Have you heard of anybody suffering from prosperity? Because we got 2.8 million cars. People buy cars. They buy one car, two cars, three cars. They buy bigger houses. You know, we got 205 million square feet of grade A office space.
6: I would say Bangalore has grown, and you know, there are waves, I would say, of that, right? Because what tends to happen is that, you know, I would say infrastructure and largely government-led interventions, they tend to trail what the private sector does, right? And so Bangalore has had its waves of where you suddenly felt that it was overheated. And then, of course, what happens is that, you know, politics eventually catches up, or infrastructure development eventually catches up. As a local Bangalorean, I would like to believe that, again, we need that next wave of infrastructure which has to come in. And so, therefore, maybe a few other cities are benefiting because of that.
14: Some of Bangalore's fiercest competition comes from within India, from cities in neighboring states that have seen economic success, but also its side effects.
11: Coming up, Some people call Bangalore the Silicon Valley of India, but it has a close rival in Hyderabad, close in size, in innovation, and in rapid growth.
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24: The turnaround is far from complete, and it's basically a much more challenging turnaround than the market expects, because there are big challenges at Boeing, and including ramping up production. I mean, Airbus has struggled with ramping up production of its rival A320 jets. I mean, they've been talking, having to push the deadline on when they would get to rate 75 multiple times. And so for Boeing, ramping up to 47 a month has been something of a challenge. And so for investors who were expecting them to sort of go from 47 to 52 to 63, that's been something that's been a bit of a jolt for them.
23: So how did we get here? I mean, isn't this something where the CEO kind of manages expectations during earnings calls? I mean, there was an air show not so long ago where, again, he and Boeing executives can kind of give investors a sense of what is coming, that people are surprised now with this more subdued outlook.
24: They are surprised by this now, and that's because the company had previously sort of talked about how they were going to get to 47 and then they were going to get to 52, and they sort of didn't really talk about the challenges there. And so Kelly Ortberg talked about how wings were a pacing item and how they were struggling to produce enough wings for the aircraft.
25: Wings, and that's important.
24: That is, and you can't really build a plane without those wings. And so for Boeing, this is a challenge in terms of just getting planes out the door. And that also has a effect on their financials.
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27: The life chances of a child born into a wealthier family in England are drastically different to those of one born into a poorer family. The poorest children are already 11 months behind when starting school. One of the best ways to change this is to level the playing field before school starts. We can do this by giving children time in nursery or preschool to help them flourish. But while better off families can access 30 hours of government-funded early education per week, poorer children, including many in working families, can only access 15 hours. This means they're locked out of vital opportunities simply because their parents don't earn enough money. The charity, the Sutton Trust, want to change this. All children should have access to great early years education. 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
2: Joining us now is Jean Madar, Interparfums CEO, Europe, U.S., the biggest parts of your business. Jean, what would it mean to you after having navigated so many trade headwinds already over the years to have another leg in dispute with both Canada and EU?
3: Dispute is part of business life. In the last years, we went through this tariff craziness. The most important thing is not to take decisions too fast because things are changing so fast. So you need to sit down, relax. Two things that we did is, as we sell in 120 countries, mm-hmm. we cannot manufacture in 120 countries. Basically, we have decided to manufacture more in the US products that are sold in the US, and as you understand, manufacture in Europe, France and Italy, things that we sell there. But it's not that simple, and it creates a lot of uncertainty. The consumers at the end pay for this. It's a headache, but it doesn't make the market less interesting. The US is definitely the largest in the world and also underdeveloped, underpenetrated. So there is still a lot of growth in the US as compared to Europe, for instance.
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5: This is a Bloomberg Business of Sports report. The Trump administration has awarded contracts to begin work on President Trump's planned takeover of the East Potomac Golf Links in Washington. A contract authorizes nearly $400,000 for a Massachusetts-based company to perform environmental and historic preservation compliance work at the course. Prosecutors say the man behind an alleged Ponzi scheme is now behind bars after defrauding millions of dollars from would-be investors, including several major players like Kansas City Chiefs star Travis Kelce. Federal prosecutors say Sid Jawar defrauded Kelce and other investors, including other pro athletes, out of more than $30 million. The Buffalo Bills have a new stadium, Highmark Stadium. The new home was made possible by a deal that included $600 million from New York State and $250 million from Erie County, with the Bills paying for the rest of the estimated $1.6 billion project. With a Bloomberg Business of Sports report, I'm Michael Barr.
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11: This is a story about cricket, a word understood in every language throughout the 28 states of India. Cricket was introduced to India by the British, but it became a national obsession here, an obsession that in recent years has exploded in interest, including from foreign investors, as we saw recently when Blackstone participated in a group that invested $1.75 billion to buy the Royal Challengers Bengaluru.
14: Across India's sprawling cities, you're never far away from a cricket ground.
7: Close your eyes and dream of what is possible, and then multiply it by any number that you want, and you'll get an obsession for cricket in India. It's always been big, but it's just got bigger and bigger.
14: So big that even U.S. investors are taking notice.
9: This can be good B-roll when he's, yeah, because he's
10: this
9: you
10: is
9: guys,
10: the logo, right?
9: Yes.
10: Yeah.
14: When John Gray's Blackstone stepped up to help buy the Bengaluru team earlier this year, his firm became part of the second most valuable sports league in the world on a per-game media rights basis, behind only the NFL.
12: In India specifically, cricket is the passion. I'm still struggling with the rules. I'm making slow progress on it, but now as an owner, part owner of a team, we've got to understand this. Fortunately, my colleagues in India do. But there are only 10 teams in a country with 1.5 billion people. That is a lot of eyeballs. And then this team in Bangalore has won the last two championships, won the second after we made the investment, has a terrific team, terrific management, and is in the fastest growing city in the country. So it all lined up for us.
14: The Royal Challengers are part of the Indian Premier League, which created a form of cricket very different from the version first brought to India by the English in the 18th century.
15: His Majesty the King at Lord's, where he greets the English team and the All India 11.
16: Hemal Singh has scored his 50. Incidentally, the top score for his side during this match.
14: Originally a slow, dawdling game that would last days, it's now been turbocharged into a shorter, faster game that lasts just 3 hours, called 20-20, referring to the number of overs, or sets of six throws of the ball.
6: Each team gets 20 overs in its innings at bat. Harsha Bogle is a cricket commentator in India.
7: The younger generation in India couldn't be bothered 5 days of cricket. And so India took the 20-over game, and like you play with the dog in the bone, they just took the handkerchief and ran away with it. So 20 overs cricket, perfect. And everyone can watch. The grandmother can watch, your sister can watch, your uncle can watch, the little kid can watch.
6: The explosion in popularity traces back to 1983, when India defeated the heavily favored West Indies to win the Cricket World Cup.
8: That was a watershed moment in Indian cricket. An entire nation rejoiced. And when something like that happens, entire nation rallies. The kids started playing. Parents started encouraging them. So that was a very important moment for Indian sports and cricket in particular.
6: Since then, it's only grown. And it's now moving cricket from a game traditionally played between competing countries to one now dominated by competing franchises. And if one franchise team has harnessed that growth better than anyone, it might be Royal Challengers Bengaluru, the two-time defending champion.
8: On the game day, the entire planning is with the head coach. So head coach, along with the support staff, plans.
6: A former marketing executive, Rajesh Menon, is their CEO. And we met him at their home ground in Bengaluru. He ties the success of his club and of cricket overall in India to the essence of India today.
8: If you look at everything starts from the belief system, the philosophy. And the philosophy should be aligned to the country's philosophy. So when I looked at RCB per se as a team and we looked at and looked at India, India was a closed economy. But when the Indian economy opened up, people started to migrate from small town to big towns. Then came the startup boom. And every Indian wanted to start their own business. And we all know saying, one in a million succeeds. There was fear of failure. People were failing. There was no safety net. And hence, there was fear of failure. And that's the cultural tension which we saw. We all knew India has to move forward. People have to try. But as a human being, we don't know what's on the other side. Until unless you go play bold. That's the philosophy of RCB. Go play bold. We don't know what's on the other side until unless you go and play bold. And that philosophy is young India's philosophy. It's not a philosophy of one region, one culture, or one thing. So it's a philosophy of young India. And that resonated with young India. And it was not a tagline. It was a belief system. And what we did with this was we manifested that on every aspect. And that resonated with this young India.
6: The Indian Premier League has seen major growth in recent years, and both Gray and Menon think there's more to come.
9: I think the growth is what we've seen in the United States in the expansion and value of media rights. If you think about what the NFL has done or the other leagues, it's still much earlier in the Indian sports process. So it is, I think, how you monetize these teams. Obviously, it's the branding related things. And then it's just the growth of that underlying economy. I mean, an economy growing 7%, there's going to be a lot of wealth creation. And India's GDP per capita is gonna, at this rate, double every 10 years, but they'll still be passionate. It's the same thing we see here. So to me, there's a real scarcity around sports teams. So very strong demand and a finite number of teams to absorb that demand, and this team in a particularly good city. So we feel very lucky to invest there.
8: Point number one, India's a massive consumer market. 1.5 billion population, growing economy. If you're owning a team like this, it gives you that expands to get into that market. Second one is media keeps growing in all aspects. One is the penetration of media is growing. Consumption of media is growing. Number three is the scarce resource. Any scarce resource has a premium to it. And if the scarce resource is growing, there's much more premium to it. And if scarce resource, you know the cash flow, and it even becomes even more valuable. The fourth aspect is, it is just 19 years old, this league. Whereas globally, other leagues are 90, 100 years. In 19 years, what we have achieved here, the sentiments inside and outside is that in next 20 to 30 years, this league will be globally one of the biggest league which ever you can see. And this league is currently 2.5 months. Think of this league becoming 4 months. Think of women's league becoming bigger. So I can see only opportunities. Fourth and fifth one is expansion. How can you make this brand round the year? Because currently, if you look at 85% is coming from media.

0: So there are only opportunities I see, and I feel I'm 100% sure this is the opportunity which the investors also have seen while investing into an IPL brand.
1: But Bogle warns that there could be a plateau ahead for cricket in India, at least when it comes to media rights.
2: The value of the digital rights through competition kept going up. It got to a stage where you cannot not have it, which is a win-win for the person selling the rights. So there was one entity that bought the television rights for a large amount and one entity that bought the digital rights for a large amount. The amount of money that Disney-owned Star paid was not sustainable. They were going to make huge losses on it, but they just had to have it. And so we had a buyout that audiences in the US would be very well aware of, a buyout where the digital owned entity buys out Star Sports. So now their bill, their rights bill is huge. So the fear going into the next television rights is, with one predominant entity owning the media landscape, will the rights be as big, or will the cricket board played very smartly and say, come what may, you can't do without us. So I am expecting the rights to be slightly divided. We had the head of Netflix in India recently, and he said, we're not interested in bidding for the whole thing, but yes, only the weekend games. That would be very interesting for us.
1: Beyond prospects for growth, cricket in India offers an attractive business model for investors, particularly given the cost structure compared to all those revenues. While European and American sports stars have seen their salaries balloon in recent years, Indian Premier League cricketers are paid just a fraction of that, with player payroll as a percentage of team revenue among the lowest in major global sports leagues.
2: If you divide the rights and say what percentage of the rights are given to the players as fees, it's among the lowest in the world. But because cricket has traditionally not been a huge paying sport, what they're getting already is considered so valuable that it'll require a rebel to say, you know what, you are getting 25 crores, divide that by the current dollar terms, but you're getting 25 crores to play 6 weeks, but you know what, you're actually worth 60. So do you want to rebel and say, this is what we want? It'll come down to that.
1: As the league surges in popularity, Indian Premier League teams have taken stakes in franchises in South Africa, the UK, and even the US in a bid to grow their global footprint. But the biggest opportunity remains at home. India is the largest country in the world, divided by language, region, and income, but united by a passion for cricket. And if India's economy reaches the potential it hopes, and if incomes rise and consumption increases, more of that spending will flow toward leisure activities. Few industries are better placed to capture it than the game India already loves, bringing together 28 states and 1.5 billion people speaking 120 different languages behind a single goal.
0: It's an aspiration of Young India. We're not tapping into any other insights there. It's basically what Young India wants. Indian economy is growing. The 1.4 billion, 1.5 billion population is young. Different industries are growing. And hence, if you look at the philosophy, if you don't play bold, then we won't move forward.
3: 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I'm David Westin. See you next week for more stories of capitalism.
1: That does it for this edition of Bloomberg Wall Street Week. 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
7: Well, Caroline, you're right. It is really exciting. I mean, Fashion Month is always one of my favourite times of the year, particularly in London. I do think the theme to expect this Fashion Week is a celebration of British design. That's how the British Fashion Council is describing it. So they're trying to sort of revive London Fashion Week. It's been sort of languishing for a few years, and there's this phenomenon of British designers leaving. So choosing to show in Paris and in Milan as well. So we've seen Kim Jones

0: Jones, who famously trained at Central St Martin's in London, moved to work with Dior famously in Paris, and then Fendi in Rome. Victoria Beckham showed in Paris in 2024, choosing that over London. So they're really trying to bring these names back to the UK. And perhaps our most famous British fashion transplant, Anna Wintour, has had her career in New York for many, many years. And perhaps it promotes this idea that to really make it in the fashion industry, you can't be in London. They're trying to turn that on its head this year. So they've waived London Fashion Week show fees, they've relaxed eligibility rules, and also crucially doubled investment. So there's this focus on international buyers and press. We've seen the likes of Paris Fashion Week be very focused on international designers. I think London is trying to take a bit of a leaf out of their book. You mentioned McQueen, he's returning from Paris to London this year.
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3: From the Sky News Centre at 3, Ed Sheeran spoke about taking difficult decisions and making mistakes as he performed for the first time since all his support acts withdrew from his current tour. It's after rapper Macklemore was dropped by the promoters following comments in support of Palestine during an earlier show. The singer shared his views at the start of his now solo gig in Philadelphia.
4: What happened in Israel at an unknown music festival on October 7th was terrific and compounded centuries of Jewish pain. What is happening in Gaza is catastrophic and unjustifiable and disproportionate.
3: Well, there was a small pro-Palestine protest near the stadium. A national task force aimed at tackling misogyny across society has been launched by the government. Further announcements are expected this week about progress towards Labour's manifesto pledge to halve violence against women and girls within a decade. Princess Diana's brother has accused the King of gaslighting him. It's over Buckingham Palace's rebuttal of claims in his new book about His Majesty's response to her death in 1997. Donald Trump's announcement of a deal to bolster American military presence in Greenland has been welcomed by NATO. The president says the deal will give the US control over the Arctic territory's security. Coventry have beaten Nottingham Forest 1-0 for their first Premier League win since April 2001. Frank Lampard's side had lost all four of their previous matches back in the top flight this season. The Coventry boss says their efforts have been rewarded.
5: Having lost our first four games, all in different circumstances, I think it's easy to feel negative, to feel like, where's the goal, where's the win coming from? And the reality is, in football, you have to fight for it, you have to work for it, you have to have organisation. And I thought the work of it, I'd go through so many players today, how they individually work within the collective. You make your own luck.
3: Defending champions Arsenal suffered a 3-0 defeat at Brighton, and Hearts drew 1-1 at Kilmarnock in the Scottish Premiership. Last season's runners-up moved ahead of Rangers on goal difference. That's the latest. I'm Cam Hall.
1: One question.
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8: OpenAI has raised the ante on safety worries with its latest admission that its models misbehaved, saying in its blog post that the industry has not solved alignment and monitoring to a sufficient degree to continue responsibly scaling at maximum speed for much longer. I want to get the perspective from another layer in the AI stack, and that is from Ali Ghodsi, the CEO of Databricks. Pacing at the frontier and where we're at in alignment and safety. Weigh in, Ali.
9: As leaders, we have a responsibility to not freak people out. So I think it's really important that we tell people the existential risk to humanity is close to zero. I think this is important because I think a lot of people, they might get freaked out about these things and it might put them in a bad state, and it actually can have serious consequences on people's health. So the existential, like, you know, hey, humanity is, you know, AI takes over, that probability is close to zero. Where there is risk is in cyber, because AI is just very good at

0: breaking into things. So it's very similar to the very early days of the internet. You had viruses that were spreading because we just hadn't connected the whole world together through the internet. Once we did that, suddenly you could attack any target anywhere. Similar situation now where the AI models are just great at breaking in. Now they have all these targets to go through. So we do actually have to have really, really huge investments in cyber and protect our software systems that exist all around the planet.
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11: Buffett had said this a couple of years ago. He said, I care more about the Berkshire after I'm gone than the Berkshire while I'm here. So I think you're seeing a lot of what he's doing in that vein, right? This slow transition to Greg Abel, the stepping in as chairman. And I think, quite frankly, and he's been blunt about his mortality, I don't think he wanted to die in the chair as chairman, right? And for what that would mean for the company. So he's 96. He's walking with a cane. I think he just said, you know, it's the time for me to move away. And the plan has already been in place, so let's implement it.
12: How much is investable cash on the balance sheet now?
11: A little north of $320 billion,
12: okay.
11: I believe.
12: Okay, that's what I was going to go with. North of $300. That's, I don't know what you do with that kind of money. The day after Mr. Buffett passes away, Greg Abel, will he change, I don't know, how they think about deploying that capital, whether it's being more aggressive, strategic acquisitions, returning to shareholders, some kind of plan to do that? How do you see that happening?
11: Yeah, I think so. Buffett's son is going to be the chairman, right? So I think part of that is keeping the ethos of Berkshire in place. So you mentioned returning to shareholders. I think that's probably not in the cards anytime soon, even after Buffett would be gone.
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13: Hi, everyone. Welcome to the weekend edition of Bloomberg Business Week. Our backdrop this week, it was a beach on the West Coast. And so over the next 60 minutes, we've got highlights from the annual Future Proof Festival in Huntington Beach, California. It's a gathering of the wealth management ecosystem, including over 150 C-suite executives, 3,000 financial analysts, wealth management execs, and limited partners, more than 5,000 attendees in all, representing an anticipated $20 trillion in assets under management. It's kind of like, Tim, a who's who of the financial world.
14: This year does, though, mark the fifth year of the event, condensing industry insights, networking, and technology trends into four outdoor days. All of this happening against the backdrop of an industry-wide push to adopt AI, a high-stakes Fed meeting, ongoing global conflict, and a volatile macroeconomic climate.
13: Yeah, safe to say there was a lot to talk about. Well, this hour will include our conversations from Future Proof with Rick Pitcairn, Chairman and Chief

0: This year, Matt Middleton is the creator and CEO.
1: It's remarkable to see in 5 years what the community has kind of done, right? I always laugh and say, yeah, you have this great idea, but, you know, ideas are just an idea. And when you think about this business, right, more broadly, like, we are a full mile long, and it feels like every single asset manager is building here.
2: So I want to talk the economics of the event, but yeah. I think what's equally interesting to me is the economic impact of this event, and I'm wondering if you've quantified this at all, because at 16 hotels,
1: yeah.
2: People flying in from all over the country for this. I go to buy a coffee in the morning. They know I'm with the festival. Everybody here is wearing a badge. They're spending money at night. What is the economic impact?
1: Oh, it's tens of millions of dollars now. We usually, come in October, we'll have the debrief with the city, but last year it eclipsed $20 million, and I think it's going to be way more than that this year, just in the grand like size of it. It's funny when you go, because I'm here early, right, and it's building, and you hear from all of the staff at the hotels, and they're like, future proof. It's like they look at it as like their week. It's almost like the holiday weekends, right? And so it represents, you know, obviously the financial impact, but more importantly, the quality of people that show up here. And I think they always embrace it and love it at the same.
0: I have to say, everybody in the hotel is incredible.
2: Yeah. The thing that is noticeable, I think, to some people who come here in the summer just for vacation,
1: yeah,
2: is now that school's back in session around the country, it's a pretty typically dead time of year for this area.
1: For sure.
2: Even on the beach, not many people out there right now because everybody's here, but you come here in the middle of summer, everything is packed.
1: Yeah. Well, I mean, also think about it. This is Huntington Beach, right? This isn't LA,
2: yeah,
1: right? So the fact that we have 5,700 people here from the financial professional industry is remarkable. And then, yeah, people walk by, they're doing their, you know, their walks on the weekend, and they're like, is this part of like the FIFA programming? Because the infrastructure is massive, right? And they're so used to these, like, what is this activation? I'm like, oh, it's the wealth management industry. They're like, what?
0: It doesn't look like that at all. And I mean, you guys have expanded onto the beach, yes, big time this year. Matt, part of, I think we've had a conversation in the past that part of it though is you maybe don't want it to get too large. Is that still the case?
1: So I have a different view to, I think, what most people think about, right? Large. What happens with events that get large, they lose that intimacy, and I actually don't think intimacy is defined by a number. I think it's defined by an experience, right? And so when you start to think about what are the types of event experiences that make you feel connected, right, you could do that through an outdoor setting. You could do that through the use of technology, which we do to make sure that people have all of these either one-to-one meetings or all of these just group meetings, right? If you look at each of these pavilions, you'll see content running. You'll see community. You'll see ice cream pop-ups, right? People are embracing it in so many ways. So to answer your question, yes, we don't want to get it to the point where it is truly 10,000, 15,000 people, where it's unwieldy. But the truth is, like, I don't think we're anywhere close to losing that like feeling of intimacy.
2: What are the economics of this event in terms of putting it on and the profitability of it?
1: Well, look, it's a year-round venture for my team. My team, you know, we're now 30 people. There's 250 people that come here temporarily to work and build this, right? We start at the end of Labor Day, and for 5 days, they resurrect what is now a little city in the industry, and it's built. So the economic impact is obviously massive to the city. The impact to the industry is massive.
0: But you're profitable, and you weren't always, right?
1: Well, I will just say, last year was the first year we turned a profit. Yeah. So this is a multi-year journey and an investment. Nothing like this exists in the industry. And you could imagine when I went post-COVID, when no events existed, and I was like, hey, guys, I have a great idea. Let's create a wealth festival. Most people laughed me off, you know, those calls. So here we are now, where most of them are activating here.
0: Main topics when you thought about this year versus maybe last year.
1: Yeah. So, look, I think the reoccurring theme, unsurprising to anyone, is AI. Everyone's trying to figure out, you know, how to profit or you know, invest in AI. Also thinking about what it means for industries, specifically our industry. So that hasn't changed. I feel like we brought that up last year when we talked about. We then created Future Proof Citywide, which is an entire event focused on how AI is transforming the industry. And that had 4,400 people in Miami earlier this year.
0: Mm-hmm.
1: And so it's just the continued theme. I would say that is the, you know, no matter what the topic we have on the stages, somehow somebody brings up AI.
2: Our thanks to Matt Middleton, founder and CEO of Future Proof.
0: Also joining us at Future Proof in Huntington Beach, Jan Van Eck. He is the CEO of Van Eck Funds.
2: We talked about how investors are navigating the AI infrastructure boom and hedging against ongoing global risks with assets
3: like gold.
4: I think our economy is actually concentrated in two areas, and one is relates to this conference. One is obviously AI, where the tech industry is providing so much of the earnings of the

0: overall market and the earnings growth, right? Even despite the size, which is how all of us shaking our heads. So tech, that's kind of obvious and well discussed. Our economy, people talk about K-shape and they usually care about the leg that's going down. We are such a rich country. I think like there's a reflexology a little bit that if we have a big downturn in the market, that will pull the economy down. I mean, because the wealthy consumers are the one that drive a lot of economic spending. And so that's the second risk, Tim, that I would see in the market.
1: Given the challenges that we're seeing right now, higher yields, higher energy prices, concerns about a slowing economy, yet equity markets are through only 3% off their highs. Are we seeing that because of the people who do have the money in this country continuing to spend with gas prices higher, with energy prices higher? Is that why we're seeing the resilience?
0: Yeah. Well, you know, I like to focus on the big 10-year macro trends, right? And post-COVID, we had, if you look at monetary policy and fiscal policy, I call it 2 feet on the gas, both on monetary, right? Zero interest rates, throwing money at everything, and 2 feet on the gas for fiscal policy, government spending. I think we're neutral-ish. I mean, everyone has an opinion on the Fed, but I think we're neutral-ish on monetary policy. I think we still have a foot on the gas when it comes to government spending, right? And that relates to debt and deficits. So I think, you know, that's why the economy is at full employment. Like, we're kind of in good shape.
2: But you've been worried about the budget deficit for a long, long time. And I remember earlier in my career, every conversation we brought it up, and then it just went away, and we were okay not talking about it. Now it's kind of front and center, and I feel like increasingly more and more people are talking about this is a major risk. How do you see it?
0: I'm going to disappoint you, Carol. I'm one of the biggest bond bears. I talk about it all the time.
2: Yeah.
0: But we know that timing in the markets is super hard. And so what I've been asking people at this conference is, when do you buy the 10-year? At 5%, 5.5%, 6%? At some point, and when people are so negative about bonds, the contrarian in me makes me want to go buy bonds. So, I'm a little bit more neutral. And I think, listen, at these yields, people were talking about, you know, muni yields on the long end of duration of high single digits. That's going to compete against equities and other parts of the portfolio. So, probably long-term bearish, long-term bull on gold, right? 10 years out, it's the new global currency. But short-term, I kind of react against all the bearishness.
2: Where do you think gold's then headed? I mean, we saw a couple of good, strong years last 2 years. I think it was up more than 50% last year.
0: Yeah.
2: This year, it's a little bit not as, you know, investors seem so eager to move into gold. But where do you see it going?
0: Well, Bitcoin and gold hit all-time highs last year, and I think they have effectively bottomed and are heading towards all-time highs again. Now, it may be a slow move because there's a lot of consolidation. If you look at a five-year chart of gold, it looks like it just went up, you know, the Himalayan mountains. So it's got to reset, even though I think it's got that long-term bid. So even if it takes another year of going sideways. The other thing is I tell people, the gold is not driven by U.S. inflation. We're not a U.S. It doesn't dominate the world anymore. We're a global world. And global growth in Asia drives a lot of demand for gold. And this war is really bad for Asian growth, right? India in particular. So that's why it's not surprising that it's sort of struggling a little bit here.
1: I want to go back to something that you said earlier, and we'll get back to more Bitcoin and gold in a minute. But you mentioned the deficit. Treasury Secretary Scott Bessent was on Capitol Hill. He said that $5,000 checks will not affect the deficit. There are ways to do this without affecting the deficit. Is he right?
0: You know, President Trump and Scott Bessent are risk takers, and I think they're taking a lot of risks here. They're toying with the market. I mean, that's a flat-out silly statement, and he was there when Trump made the comment in Texas, and that really kind of, it's really undermining confidence and risking confidence, because confidence is everything. That's what prices long-term interest rates. So, I think that's not to be taken at face value.
2: It's going to add to the deficit. Can we just
0: be? Of course it is. Of course it is. And look, I think at the end of the day, Americans know this when I speak to people at conferences. Welcome to high. In the next 5 years, we're getting higher taxes and lower government spending. We just can't.
1: It's not sustainable any other way. Is what you're saying.
0: I mean, the Social Security alone, right, is going to run out of money in 32.
3: That was Jan Van Eck, CEO of Van Eck Funds, joining us from Future Proof.
2: Coming up, it's a more than 100-year-old investment firm built to handle a single family's fortune, that of the industrialist

0: John Pitcairn Jr.
1: My great-grandfather was the equivalent of a private equity investor and built a lot of businesses. One of them, a publicly traded business called PPG Industries, which was glass and chemicals.
2: Publicly traded.
1: And the private equity of the day was Carnegie and steel, and my great-grandfather in glass and paint, and Rockefeller and oil. And they were the ones that were 31 years old and making those fortunes. And he came over and moved to Philadelphia, passed away, left three brothers who my grandfather was 21 at the time. So think like the Waltons. They were each independently wealthy, but quite young. The oldest was 29, I think.
2: And now it's evolved to serve other high net worth families. Rit Pitcairn joins us as Future Proof 2026 in Huntington Beach, California continues. This is Bloomberg.
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11: Networking, down to printed circuit boards. Just you have to innovate at sort of every level of the stack in order to grow at a 10x, 100x rate, and the acceleration required in order to provide AI cycles at a competitive price is incredibly challenging, and you know, the amount of demand that's out there is incredible. So the need to scale is back, and I think it's pretty interesting. You know what we've seen. You know, I think in the early 2000s, and the semiconductor industry was allowed to consolidate, and the capital was provided to do that, and you saw a company like Avago and Hock Tan, you know, really organize the industry and do some horse trading of properties to other semiconductor firms and really rationalize that industry. And so, as AI has emerged, what it's done is it's really taken advantage of the fact that there are a small number of companies that compete for a massive market.
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17: Now I want to focus in on something happening here in the UK. So, overcrowded prisons, struggling water utilities, companies crying out for better power links. Britain is swamped with demands for better infrastructure. Now, a report from the private sector-led Public-Private Partnership Commission estimates that there is a £258 billion gap between the government's plans and its funding. The chair of that commission, Sir John Armitt, joins us now. Now, listeners may be interested to know that you were formerly chairman of the Olympic Delivery Authority for London 2012 and an engineer by trade. Thank you so much, Sir John, for being with us. What does your report
18: morning,
17: say?
18: Caroline. Thank you.
17: Good morning. What does your report say, firstly? What is the state of UK infrastructure in your view?
0: Well, we're in a situation where for many, many years we've seen chronic underinvestment. We were lowest investor in infrastructure as a percentage of GDP in the G7, typically 4 or 5% below the other countries. We have a situation where most economic infrastructure is invested in through regulated asset bases, through companies. Our domestic infrastructure, or our social infrastructure, is invested in by government fundamentally in hospitals, hotels, prisons, but also our rail and road is also fundamentally invested in by the public sector. We're going to see a massive shortfall over the next 15 years. It could result in, if government borrows to fulfill that, it's going to result in £590 a year for the public through taxation. So what we're suggesting is we need to get back to more private sector investment, particularly in social infrastructure. We used to do this. It fell into disrepute because some of the operational sides of that were costing too much money in the government's view, and so they cut back on it. But in fact, everybody knows that the private sector delivers these things more cost effectively, more efficiently, and the money is there. There's $2 trillion wrapped up in the UK's pension funds. So we need to get that private sector money into the infrastructure in order to make up the shortfall.
18: So how do you prevent falling into the same traps that these partnerships fell into before? How do you avoid the disrepute returning?
0: Well, I think the simple answer is to be more careful with the contract.
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19: 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The movie landscape is changing.
20: We've had a supply issue, not a demand issue. We've been setting records now for the last 5 years. We just haven't had enough movies.
19: That's View Entertainment CEO Tim Richards.
20: We're seeing all the movies in the post-strike period now hitting our screens. But we're also seeing the studios and content makers producing and releasing movies at unprecedented levels.
19: Richards says three big movies this summer were a big hit. Help. Toy Story 5, The Odyssey, and Spider-Man Brand New Day. What's more, the theater customer is changing.
20: A 30 to 40% increase of Gen Z. They are coming for social reasons. This is the generation that suffered the most during lockdown. The millennials are also back at record-breaking numbers. They're back for escapism, which may be a kind of a sign of the time that we live in right now.
19: He says that's encouraging news for the future of the industry. Lisa Mateo, Bloomberg Radio.
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2: Rick Pitcairn is chairman and chief global strategist at Pitcairn. It's a more than 100-year-old family office. And they, among other things, help wealthy families plan for the next generations.
23: I want to talk to you about markets and about what you see as a strategy moving forward. But you come at this at a unique angle, given your family history, the industrialist side of things, and the way that, you know, for five generations, you and the family have nurtured that fortune, then also sort of built it into this family office that has more than $12 billion in assets under management. Give us a little bit of the history here.
1: Well, everything you said was correct, except for it's seven generations, but who's counting?
23: Oh, my God.
1: but who's counting? So we had really, my great-grandfather was the equivalent of a private equity investor and built a lot of businesses, one of them publicly traded business called PPG Industries, which was glass and chemicals.
23: Publicly traded.
1: Right. And the private equity of the day was Carnegie and steel and my great-grandfather in glass and paint and Rockefeller and oil. And they were the ones that were 31 years old and making those fortunes. And he came over and moved to Philadelphia, passed away, left three brothers who my grandfather was 21 at the time. So think like the Waltons. They were each independently wealthy, but quite young. The oldest was 29, I think. So they decided under the leadership of my great uncle that we'd keep all the money together and have the same advisors, the same tax advisors, investment advisors, so that they wouldn't sort of separate and get picked off, I think is what they were thinking. They'd keep their financial power together. And that was the start of our business 103 years ago. And later on, like in the 80s, we started to serve other families. And now the majority of our business is serving other families, though the Pitcairn Family Wealth is still a big part of what we do.
4: What do families do today? Are they so inclined to kind of all stay together, or does everybody kind of want to separate and go their own
1: ways? It's a mix. You know, we're lucky enough to have some clients that have had structures in place a long, long time. And many of those structures sort of incentivize the family to stay together. So you might have a trust structure that was built in the 40s or the 50s, and the family needs a lot of help to navigate that structure, and that sort of incentivization to stay together. My experience, my professional experience, is it's really healthy for families to figure out ways to give families a fair door and way out if they don't want to play. So that whether that's in terms of the valuation of illiquid stock or how you would separate a trust, but to do that fairly rather than say, you know, sort of if you go, you get book value, which is unfair, you know, and then because if the family members stay in and they don't want to be in, they're actually quite detrimental to what the core of the family is trying to achieve.
23: Yeah. You know, there's that old adage about shirt sleeves to shirt sleeves in three generations, which obviously did not apply to your family. And I'm curious if you have seen that happen, how you avoid that, and sort of where that comes from.
1: I really think families come to us so that doesn't happen to them. We're like, we try to build in structures to where you don't run into that cycle, to where you have this perpetuity to the wealth. And I think that's why they come. And in fact, one of the coolest things I've seen in my career is when that really gets broken, like you have a second gen or a third gen who comes along to what the first gen built and like puts an exponent on it. It was worth $400 million when the first gen was retiring and get done, and they take that thing and they're just as entrepreneurial and they make it worth $4 billion. And I think that's so cool because it's, you know, goes against the idea that it's just this slow drain of the wealth from a big pile to a little pile. I really try to help families not do that.
4: What do you help families do in terms of how to allocate some of their investments or their wealth in particular? You've got $12 billion in assets under management among these families and your own. But I'm just curious, what's interesting? There's basic things like the AI trade. We're looking at higher yields. What is it that's interesting, private markets versus public?
1: I continue to be astounded at the demand for private investments by the wealthiest segments. I think that I think sometimes that even comes at the detriment to their own investments. They think that they adjudicate the entire investment offering through the private investment spectrum rather than realizing, I think,
4: private equity, private credit, all of it,
1: but primarily private. They all want SpaceX. They all want to be in Peter Thiel's latest fund. They all want access that is hard to get, and they actually buy some intermediated stuff a lot of the time that doesn't perform near as well as the shiny star that they're looking at. And I think our job is really, it's a bad word, but a disciplinarian in that, yeah, there's a role for private equity, there's a role for private credit, but let's do it inside a diverse portfolio where we aren't chasing the hot trade, and we're built for any kind of downturn that might come.
23: You want to get in their way, so then
1: I want
23: to create some friction to keep them out of trouble.
1: Correct. I mean, I always say, you know, my families are in the end zone. My job is to help them spike the ball, not drag them out on the field where they can get hit. And so if they want, 100% hedge funds in 2006, I say that's maybe not such a good idea.
23: So I want to build on what Carol was asking, because you are now global strategist. You used to be chief investment officer of the firm. You're watching this stuff closely. Your job now is to look at opportunities that are out there and really scour the globe for these opportunities. You mentioned private markets. Where else are the opportunities?
1: I think, you know, what we're seeing a lot of right now, and you see it all over this conference, is a lot of focus on the tax impact to U.S. clients. What's that after-tax dollar versus the pre-tax dollar, which you didn't see a lot. So we started thinking about this in one of the...
23: You know he's in a family office when he talks about taxes. No, death, divorce, and taxes.
4: But
23: those
4: I do
23: the three
4: feel
23: things.
4: Like there's been a shift
23: Truly.
4: In the narrative of people talking a lot more about tax implications.
1: They walk up and down.
4: Yeah.
1: Walk up and down right here. And we started working on this in 2007. It was one of the better things I did in my career, was seeing how some of this could work for families. You're seeing a lot of people work on these levered strategies right now where you're putting like 145 around a portfolio just to have have a lot of gains and losses so that you get a massive tax impact. And there's problems with the custodians. I was watching. I mean, it's a buzz right now, and it's a little gratifying to me because we were working on this pretty hard a long time ago. So.
23: That's interesting.
1: I see that, yeah. And I think we're pushing hard.

0: on more diversifying strategies, real assets. You know, we believe that, you know, if you look at what's been going on with Treasury and the Fed, we think that, you know, if you could make the case that politicians around the world are going to all stand up in unison and say, from here going forward, we're going to spend responsibly and we're going to cut down our spending and we're going to live within our means. But I'm going to take the other side of that.
1: Rick, I don't know what world you're living in, but
2: I want to live
0: I'm going to take the other side of that and say there's going to be inflation, so let's have some real assets, let's have some gold, let's have some things that are going to do well when there's inflation. Yeah, again, I don't mind it, but for our families, I think gold's a little, you get most of that inflation-fighting goose without some of the volatility.
2: What is it that you think when, you know, we cover the markets day in and day out, businesses, trends, politics, everything, what do you think we should be talking to investors about?
0: I think that you guys have such an important role, and in today's world, there's so much coming at these investors. You know, there's 9 million different ideas. They can't make sense of it, and I think sticking to the basics and letting them really know that, you know, yes, you can try to market time. You can try to pick the 4 months that you want to be in cash, and you can make a lot of money doing that, but your chances of executing are really quite low. And, you know, a little bit of fundamental blocking and tackling that allows them to build something on which they don't have to put themselves in such a corner that the markets have to go just right for them to succeed.
1: Okay, so Carol wants to talk about that stuff. I want to talk about the drama, okay? Because you understand families and family offices, and with these families, especially multi-generational wealth, there is drama.
0: There can be.
1: How do you control for that in a family office?
0: Well,
1: people want different things.
0: They do.
2: Is this like Succession?
1: There's a reason that, you know, that exists.
0: They had people in my office where I was saying, you have to watch this show because it's so much what we're dealing with on the 9-to-5. But I think there's processes you can put in place. You know, we've had a group we've called Family Engagement, headed by Amy Hart Klein since 2015, which is just to stage a family meeting to educate the children to begin to, or second gens or third gens, to begin to put a process around that rather than it being a dynamic where there's some people that hold the power and they don't talk about it and you don't get it in the middle, because that's when the real dissatisfaction happens in my mind. And if you can get everybody around a table, maybe they don't like the way things are built, but if they understand the motives behind the structure, that people get along better, in my experience.
2: Does a lot of emotion come out? I just think about, you know, mom, dad liked you more. Like, does this kind of stuff
0: sometimes
2: happen?
0: More. I mean, generally, right, you have like a family where there's two or three that work inside the family business and they know it really well. And then there's two or three that are disaffected. They're laying on that beach right there out in California.
2: I get it.
0: The two that are inside the family business, they don't like the two that are out there because they don't do any work and they got us a good suntan and I'm working my tail off. And those two don't like the two inside the family business because they're dad's favorites and they got all the money and they got all the power. And you have to sort of bring them together and give the people outside the wheel agency and give the people inside the structure, the ability to understand the point of view of those that aren't inside.
2: Do you have a therapist on hand?
0: We use them.
2: We would actually,
0: we have several that where we can go out. I mean, if things get acute, we have a lot of in-house expertise, but there's a line by which you'd want to access outside experts, because you don't, like, I'm a money guy. I was a chief investment officer for 15 years. If I try to say I'm a therapist, my credibility's shot.
2: Right.
1: You know, you need to call in the pros.
0: You need to call in. Yeah. Sometimes you don't. Sometimes you just need to build a process. But I think to take it seriously and realize that these are real problems that these families have, then you get the kind of buy-in where you've made the family a client for life, basically.
1: Our thanks to Rick Pitcairn, Chairman and Chief Global Strategist over at Pitcairn. It's the more than 100-year-old family office.
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3: Before you either moved to Miami when you made massive amounts of wealth, or you moved there, or you lived there, and you stayed in that same kind of almost caste system, if you will, is where you begun. 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
2: That is our coverage from Future Proof 2026 in Huntington Beach, California, continues.
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4: I think that the AI story has been driving so much, not only in the GDP that we just talked about, but the AI story has also driven so much of returns in the S&P 500 over the last 5 years. So that means if I have my 60-40 portfolio, my equities are basically 10 biggest stocks make up 40% of the S&P 500. That's basically one factor, namely AI. If I now look at the 40 part of my portfolio, which is fixed income, hyperscalers are issuing a lot more investment grade credit debt. So therefore in public credit, you also have AI playing a bigger role. And by the way, if I also have venture capital in my portfolio. Venture capital used to be pharma, biotech, prescription drugs. Now 87% of venture capital is also AI. Yep. So across the board for investors in retail, households, institutions, sovereign wealth funds, the conversation I'm having everywhere is the same. Namely, there's one thing that we have learned in finance in the last 10, 15 years, it's factor investing. Namely, you should not be exposed to just one factor. And we are waking up now in 2026 and we are basically all of us overexposed to AI. In particular in the 60-40 or the broader household portfolio. And that means that if we need to change anything, is rebalancing away from just being exposed to that thing. So yes, AI has done a lot of incredible things. There's also still a lot of questions around the speed with which it's being deployed and it's beginning to show up in returns. But the bottom line is, as I said earlier, this AI thing better work out because it is now not only about what's going on in GDP, but it's also driven returns so substantially because it's had such a high concentration in portfolios.
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16: We're joined by the man himself, Lucid CEO Silvio Napoli.
17: Silvio, a question you get a lot at the moment is, what's your priority, right? So if you think about Bolt today, Uber, and what you're going to do with Gravity, the mid-sized platform in 2027, at the end of the day, do most of those units go to being robo-taxis? Or do they go to the consumer? Where is demand the greatest and where do you prioritize sending them?
18: Demand is on both. So Lucid was never designed to be only an EV company. It started as a technology company, actually, back with batteries, then went into EVs and to

0: Today, it is idea that we can grow in two separate markets and possibly more using that technology. That's what makes, I think, a platform extremely strong.
1: Silvio, so what about the split then? If I can just jump in for a moment, what would be this? What would be the split then if you have both of them between your consumer business and these B2B announcements that you're making over robo-taxis and AVs?
0: The future will tell us. We don't have an exact split. The fact is the robo-taxi market is at the beginning, is going to grow exponentially. One talks about a $1 trillion market, out of which $600 billion. We'd be for EV makers. So there's going to be a fast growth. At the same time, EVs are a turning point.
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4: Yeah, we got a lot to talk about with Joe Magazine. He's a partner at Fortuna Investments. He's on set here at Future Proof. He's also Miami Beach City Commissioner. Welcome. Trading the East Coast beaches for the West Coast beaches. What do you think?
6: Well, thank you for having me out here. This is such an incredible event. What Matt and his team, Josh Brown, have put together here at Future Proof, it is, you have to really be here on the ground to appreciate the scope, the camaraderie, the fun, and how much work actually gets done out here. You might look at it from afar and say, oh man, this is a conference on the beach. This isn't serious. People are in shorts and polos. There's a lot of serious people here, a lot of serious firms. The who's who of Wall Street is out here, and they've done a great job curating, and we're really excited to have brought this special event to Miami Beach.
4: I was just going to say, Joe, you work at this really interesting intersection of sort of like public companies, private companies. You're this private equity, venture capital hybrid. Explain what you do at Fortuna and sort of where it fits in the ecosystem.
6: Yeah, we're a great America First venture capital firm, and we do have that hybrid of a private equity feel because we don't traditionally just do a lot of passive investing. We have had rounds in issuances like SpaceX and Rocket Lab and things like that, but our more bread and butter model is to find great founders, great companies, some of the technology that is really on the frontier of American exceptionalism, and look to take an active role. More of a partnership, but we won't just give a dollar and go away. We will look to provide that strategic advisory, the infrastructure, whether it be CFO, accounting, relationships, networking, and it's access to the public markets, right? If you look at just some of these IPOs that have happened over the course of the, SpaceX, and when we see Anthropic, I truly believe at some point in time it'll become a societal issue where these are creating unprecedented amounts of wealth in such a concentrated amount of hands. If you look, just 15, 20 years ago when Amazon went public, at $400 million market cap, right? And now these companies
4: 400
6: are,
4: million.
6: 400 million,
5: yeah,
6: right?
5: Crazy. Yeah.
6: And you almost, I said it, I almost second-guessed myself, but yeah. But think about the wealth that has created for doctors, for teachers, for lawyers, for the everyday person. That is just not available when these companies are staying private until they get into a $1.5-2 trillion market cap. So we truly believe in a model where if you take these companies public at an earlier stage, that's not an exit into the public markets. That's providing
4: there's no incentive to do that. Like, why do you want to be bothered by the regulatory challenges of being a public company? Quarterly calls, you're annoyed by people like us calling you and, you know, saying, hey, come on our show. And
6: I have more gray hair than you, Tim.
4: You know, like, the incentives just aren't there for that. And that's why these companies stay private for longer.
6: And even right now, you're looking at things like Anthropic and you're wondering, well, do they really have this incentive to go public now with all this scrutiny and the S-1s that they'll have to file and things like that? But I'm the biggest believer in our capital markets. I got my background. I started my career in 2005 at Merrill Lynch on the structured credit trading desk. And if you look at how things have changed, I think that is one of the primary drivers of what has changed is how our capital markets function. And we are huge believers at Fortuna in American exceptionalism. And when I think about what competitive advantages America has versus the rest of the world, just make no mistake, the world is better when America leads.
5: Well, I want to jump in for a second, because some of your plays, when I look at, you know, the sectors that you are focusing on, nuclear, critical metals, defense technology and space, robotics, data centers, automated industrial manufacturing, in many ways that plays to this administration and the things that they've been very supportive. And you're taking a lot of companies public. Some would argue they need a little bit more time to be private. Is it fair to say that you're taking advantage of kind of the current environment and administration to take these guys public, because it's an administration that's very supportive of these industries? And that could change come midterms or who's ever in the White House next.
6: Absolutely. But the industries that you just mentioned, while you could have made an argument before that there was some partisan nature to that, they are such critical elements for where America is heading right now that this is going to last across administrations, right? Whether it be your iPhone or in aerospace or in defense technology, what is missing? Critical minerals, critical metals. That doesn't matter who is president. Right now, that is, we're relying on China for that, right?
4: I would say, and we've done a lot on critical metals and minerals. One of the reasons we rely on China is because it's a pretty bad business. It's the margins are really tough. It's tough to refine this stuff. The environmental impact is really tough. So we haven't wanted that in the United States. Like, is there a way to do that that makes economic sense without government intervention?
6: Yeah, and when you say government intervention, I think where the government can really play a part is in helping facilitate. You know, we could talk about whether it's right if government takes some of these equity pieces or things like that. That's another conversation to have. But what government can really do is help with things facilitating that process, the permitting issues, making it easier to come to market. Right now, if you look in the copper mine, right, if you look in the copper space, what it takes to pull a pound of copper out of the ground now versus what it took 20 years ago. This is a race about who will decide the future of the world, the U.S. versus China. And the government doesn't have to be there as an equity partner in it, but they have to sit there and help facilitate a more accommodative environment.
5: Still with us is Joe Magazine. He is partner at Fortuna Investments, also a Miami Beach City Commissioner, and he brought Future Proof to Miami.
4: How big is the Miami Future Proof?
6: So we started at about 3,000 attendees, and I think this year we're going to have it in March. We're actually going to look to surpass what we have here in Huntington Beach, so we're going to aim for about 5,500 to 6,000.
4: How is it different than this one?
6: Yeah, Huntington Beach is amazing, right? It truly is. This is my first time out here actually seeing it on the ground. In Miami, we have a lot more infrastructure around, so some of the satellite events are not right here in the booth, but actually outside in our city. And that's one of the reasons why we brought it, because it really looked to move with the direction of our city that we're moving in, all the wealth, the businesses, the finance that is relocating to Miami, and what follows that.
5: So it's not on the beach?
6: It is. It's on the beach, but some of the nighttime events and things like that, then it'll shift to our world-class restaurants and iconic hotels that I'm sure you're all familiar with.
4: So let's talk about this idea of Wall Street South. I mean, we've been talking about this for 5 years at this point. It was really big post-pandemic. There were concerns that there was a talent exodus out of New York and a wealth exodus out of New York. It's kind of played out. It kind of hasn't played out. My understanding is that some of the major financial firms have a really tough time finding talent in Florida right now. It's all in New York.
6: So it's not a zero-sum game, right? And I don't think we will look to ever surpass New York City. I grew up there. I spent 15 years on Wall Street there. We are not looking to overtake New York City, but we're looking to be different than what we were. We want to bring that same sense of optimism and opportunity, where if you're a 20-year-old grad out of college, you can go to Miami and work at a venture capital firm and take an aerospace company public, or work on the next technology that's changing the world. Will we ever have J.P. Morgan or Goldman Sachs headquartered in Miami Beach? No, likely not. But can we be better what we were than 10 years ago, 5 years ago, 2 years ago? Yes, absolutely. We're creating that infrastructure, that ecosystem. It's no longer just the wealthy people that are moving there, but it's the employees that they're bringing, the opportunities and the jobs that they're creating that is really exciting.
5: So the build-out continues.
6: The build-out continues. I'll never say, you know, oh, we're going to be the next New York City. I don't think that's what we strive to be.
5: Yeah.
6: Like so many other things, we do it in our own mind. Miami way, and that is at a smaller scale, but is relative to what we were before, right? Before, you either moved to Miami when you made massive amounts of wealth, or you moved there, or you lived there, and you stayed in that same kind of almost caste system, if you will, as where you begun. What we're looking to do is provide that upwards mobility of opportunity to truly create a better economy that works for everyone.
5: What is the trickle down? Because we have done stories

0: and reporting out that how Florida, Miami are more expensive than New York City in terms of insurance, home ownership, so on and so forth. I mean, as a result of this, are you squeezing out a lot of the people? You talk about upward mobility, but are you squeezing out some of those people who would love to kind of move up the chain, if you will?
1: So we've had such tremendous success, but that actually comes with some challenges, right?
0: Yeah.
1: Whether it be infrastructure, education, we're working on bringing great public and private schools to Miami. But I would much rather be in a position where we are looking to determine how we smartly grow and deal with some of those issues than how to manage our decline. You're really seeing a dichotomy of visions across the country. Those locales that are penalizing success, that aren't facilitating entrepreneurialism. Right here in Miami Beach, we actually just cut our tax rates 2 years in a row. We have our lowest millage rate in the last 10 years. Budget surpluses, we're funding education, the things that matter. Of course, that comes with challenges like resiliency, infrastructure, but we're in a really unique position where now, if you live in Miami or Miami Beach, hospitality isn't the only job that you can have. You can go and work for one of these big wirehouses or wealth management firms or the family offices and hedge funds and technology companies. We knew we were going to get some influx from New York City, but what we really didn't expect was the tax exodus that we were seeing. When Seattle, when California are putting proposing some of these wealth taxes, sometimes government's best role is just getting out of the way, right? It's helping facilitate. And when you see some of these high tax states that are penalizing some of the success, we welcome it and we rely on that trickle down. I'm a great example of that. My business partner, he was a founder in Canada, Los Angeles. Our office is a class A++ office space. It used to be a Burger King, and now there's AI companies. In there, venture capital, hedge funds. That is a Miami Beach that didn't exist 5 years ago.
2: And you can still get a burger somewhere.
1: Oh, of course. Okay. I mean, we don't lose what's in our DNA. And probably more so than burger, you can get a great pork in the Cuban cuisine as well.
2: Our thanks to Joe Magazine, partner at Fortuna Investments, and Miami Beach City Commissioner.
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2: 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I'm Tim Stenovek.
0: And I'm Carol Masser. 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
5: On the latest edition of the Wall Street Week podcast, Blackstone COO John Gray takes us through his firm's 20-plus year history in India. After some early missteps, it's become a dominant player in commercial real estate and private equity in the subcontinent. And Gray believes even greater things lie ahead.
6: It's the fact that you have a government that is this supportive of growth, all this infrastructure, which is an area when we think about expanding at Blackstone in India, we've done a lot in private equity, a lot in real estate. I think infrastructure for us is the next big play, but I think that's going to facilitate their growth.
5: Gray readily admits Blackstone's path in India was not a straight one. It faced setbacks along the way. But it learned and adapted, and today it's one of the largest foreign private equity and commercial real estate investors in the country.
6: I would say it was not a fast start. We had sort of a skeleton crew. We didn't really have a great defined strategy. And then I think what really catalyzed things was after the financial crisis. so many investors were disheartened. There was a line, India meant I'll never do it again. And they packed up, they went home, and we said, you know what? We just need a better approach. And so we got the right people in place. We said, we're going to be a control investor. We're going to own majority stakes mostly. Or if we have partners, we're going to have equal say. We don't want to be passive anymore. We want to be able to change businesses, build businesses.
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7: From the Sky News Centre at 4, Ed Sheeran's called the situation in Gaza catastrophic and unjustifiable as he performed for the first time since all his support acts withdrew from his tour. He admitted making mistakes to fans in Philadelphia after his promoters dropped Macklemore over pro-Palestine comments at a previous gig. A national task force aimed at tackling misogyny across society has been launched by the government. AJ Walsh has more.
8: The group will look to root out harmful attitudes online, in workplaces and within communities. It will bring together representatives from women's organisations, academia, local leaders and ministers. The first meeting is expected to take place after conference recess and will focus on young people. Officials say further announcements will be made this week to move forward with Labour's 2024 manifesto pledge to half violence against women and girls within a decade.
7: The King's been accused of gaslighting by the brother of Princess Diana. Earl Spencer's criticised Buckingham Palace's rebuttal of claims about His Majesty in his new book. Police say a 13-year-old girl who's been reported missing last Friday has been found in Manchester City Centre. They say Lilia, who's from Bolton, is safe and well. Defending champions Arsenal have suffered their first Premier League defeat of the season, losing 3-0 at Brighton. Boss Mikel Arteta says they didn't do the basics well enough.
9: When we had the ball, especially in our own half, we were extremely poor technically and not respecting the game and the game principles that you have to apply against a team that wants to come and press you man-to-man. So that never gives us the option to dominate and control the game in the manner that we wanted.
7: Tottenham have made their worst ever start to a Premier League campaign after they lost 3-2 to Aston Villa. Hearts drew 1-1 with Kilmarnock in the Scottish Premiership. And England have gone top of the 2020 World Cricket Rankings after completing a 3-0 series victory over Sri Lanka. The hosts won by 8 wickets at Old Trafford. That's the latest. I'm Cam Hall.
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11: A sovereign rating upgrade and a stabilizing currency has helped boost Kenya's image as a place to invest. And Kenya's government is keen to get the message out.
12: Located at the heart of Africa, Kenya is an established and mature democracy with over $50 trillion in global market access and trade corridors connecting economies and people. Kenya offers scale, stability, and speed for global capital.
11: 2 years after deadly protests weighed on investor sentiments, the markets have bounced back. Kenya's all-share index has more than tripled in dollar terms since the start of 2024, making it the third best performer in the world. On this week's Next Africa podcast, we'll take a look at why investors are coming back to Kenya, the sectors to watch, and the challenges the country might still need to navigate. I'm Tiwa Adebayo, and this is the Next Africa podcast, bringing you one story each week from the continent, driving the future of global growth with the context only Bloomberg can provide. I'm stepping into the hosting seat this week while Jennifer's away. And joining me for a special episode are two experts in the Kenyan investment market. We've got Joel Correa, Head of Business Development, Retail and Private Wealth at Old Mutual Investment Group in Nairobi, and also Winnie Koech, Head of Wealth and Investment at Stanbic Bank in Kenya. So thank you both so much for joining us this week. Let's start out with the mood among investors in Kenya right now. It's an exciting time for the continent of Africa and Kenya itself. What are the vibes at the moment?
13: The mood in Kenya is quite positive, I would say. First, we've had one of the strongest currency run throughout the year. Actually, it hasn't changed much from the beginning of the year. We've been at 129 against the dollar, and it's been able to maintain that position for quite a strong position, which is quite good actually for investments, because currency risk is normally one of the biggest risks investors would look at. The other thing about Kenya is we are quite a peaceful country. Despite sometimes the noise that we see on social media and all that, trust me, Kenya is quite a peaceful country. And that is what we are seeing, that you're able to do your business without any interruptions and all that. And Kenyans are social media, they're on internet all over. So there is quite some huge awareness about what's happening locally and both globally on what is now the talk of town in terms of investments. Then one notable thing to notice, Kenya is one of the critical economies as an entry point for multinationals, even into Africa. Yeah, because of our international airport, we have the entry point at the port, quite a strong Mombasa port. So most of the multinationals actually look to enter Africa through Kenya. So yes, that puts Kenya at quite a critical economy, both locally in Africa and regionally.
14: If you look at Nairobi, it's become a very good entry point. If you're looking to do business in Dubai, it's just under three hours, 40 minutes. We've seen many companies preferring to hold a rep office in Nairobi to connect them to the rest of Africa. If you've got businesses in DRC, it makes sense to connect via Nairobi. It does help as well that the policy here is very investor and foreigner friendly. We allow a lot of our foreigners to come and invest in our country. So it's giving us an edge. You must have seen in the financial, even in the financial sector, there's a scramble for East Africa as the next frontier. You've seen South African banks come here, acquire other banks here, because there's a lot of potential for the East African market. And Kenya is leading in that. The Kenyan population is getting younger, healthier, more educated. So that is giving us an edge from a workforce. If you are a company from the US trying to set up in Africa, we've seen them trying Nairobi because of the availability of the workforce. We have the facilities here. Talking about Westlands, where I am, there's a big five-star hotel here opened 2 years ago, JW Marriott. Quite a big, expansive facility that allows for large-scale conferences that would be held in New York or Singapore, can now be held from Nairobi.
11: Joel, I do want to also pick up on that point around foreigners putting their money into Kenya, because one thing that is crucial, as we see with many African economies, is the strength of the diaspora specifically. And I've seen some adverts that the Diaspora Authority of Kenya has put out trying to entice their residents abroad to invest back into the country. Do you think those efforts are working? Are you seeing expats perhaps choosing to put their money back into Kenya?
13: Tiwa, that's quite a good question. And when you look at the diaspora remittances to Kenya, it's been the highest ever. Like in 2025, actually, we had 650 billion Kenya shillings diaspora remittances. And this year, that's even gone up. And what is happening basically is the information is spreading. So far, there is trust now. Kenyans in diaspora cannot trust that we have structured investment vehicles that they can trust. They can see how it's performing even wherever they are. And so it gives them the confidence that when they are sending money home, it actually goes to a particular place that is safe and secure. And when they come back, they can actually see something that has happened. The infrastructure now in Kenya is quite good. It only takes you less than 15 minutes, pretty much like 10 minutes from the airport to Westlands or even to Upper Hill. So it makes it easy now to even fly in and even can fly out and do your business within the same day in Kenya and go back. So those structures that have been put in place gives the confidence.
11: So we've been talking a lot about the benefits of investing in Kenya, but I do want to ask you both about some of the challenges. Of course, we are some years on now from the infamous Westgate Mall attack, but there has also been some unrest in recent months. And I just want to ask, how does that

0: arrested before it escalates. So yes, that still gives us the confidence, and you can see a reflection in the currency stability and also the performance of the Nairobi Securities Exchange, basically.
1: And Winnie, I wonder what you're hearing from clients and people you talk to in the region. Is there a feeling that perhaps the security situation might be a challenge, and what are people doing to get over that?
2: The investors we're speaking to are really confident in the country and how the security is being managed. From the people we are speaking to, there's less of a fear. There's more of a confidence in the market. And it does, yes, while security is a main agenda for any investor in the world, it does not rank as a big of an issue here. And there's confidence and comfort in terms of the country and how things have been run in the past and how things have been handled going forward.
1: I want to talk to you both a bit now about the sectors that are the most exciting. Joel, I've been reading some of your work and you've referred to this phenomenon of FOMO when it comes to investing in Kenya, the fear of missing out. So where is the sector at the moment that everybody's got FOMO with regards to?
0: FOMO is now getting into investment space where you are fearing of missing out in the next big opportunity. And unfortunately, that's the worst thing you can do in investments, because everyone has different circumstances, right, from your background and all that. I was giving an example of two good friends where their backgrounds are totally different. One is a firstborn in a family of seven and being the sole breadwinner, while the close friend is the last boy in a family of three. All their siblings are working, the parents are still working. So you'd realize these two might be earning the same income, but basically in terms of disposable income and liquidity, they are totally different. Well, so never make decisions based on what your friends are doing. And since you've asked me what are the things that are really coming up and coming up so openly now, is we have the unit trusts in Kenya now, which is really trending. Unit trust is one of the things that has gained momentum, but Kenyans need to understand that unit trust is the umbrella body of pooled funds where many customers bring money together and they give you better returns than what you would get if you are to put the same money as an individual. Basically, it's the concept of opportunity of scale, where the more money, the more bargaining power. So we have the equity funds that are also gaining popularity in Kenya. The NSE Stock Exchange has done quite well. Then we have balanced fund and we have fixed income funds. But we also have now real estate. It is a slight shift from the traditional real estate that we know. There is now a huge opportunity that is coming up on single small units, like the studios. The generation that is coming up now, we call them the Gen Zs, are not really keen on buying plots of land or land in the outskirts for speculation and all that. Then they are more interested in something that generates return. And that is now what has given a rise in the low-cost units, single units within Upper Hill, Westlands and all that. And they're really generating good returns because they can give it out as furnished units, make returns, or they can actually live in it. Nairobi Securities Exchange has also done quite well. Past 2 years, it's done pretty much well. It's been consistent on performance.
1: Winnie, I think we'd be remiss not to touch upon the investment opportunity that everyone is talking about in Africa at the moment, and that is, of course, the Dangote refinery. And I'm noting that Dangote Group has offered East African countries a 30% equity stake in the giant refinery that he's planned for the region. We've heard the Kenyan president talking about this as well as his top economic advisor, and it's thought that Kenya's 10% stake would be worth about $500 million. How do you assess that opportunity, and are investors in Kenya excited about this?
2: Absolutely, Tiwa, absolutely. If you look at the Nairobi Securities Exchange, it's been the best performing, among the best performing globally in the last few years. Access to the securities has been tremendously increased to the extent that access in terms of not the person who has $50 million only, but even the person who has $1,000 can access, or $100 today, can access our exchange. So I believe the inclusion that has been done by the Nairobi securities exchange is exciting to the extent that today you can fractionalize a large investment like a Dangote IPO to a smaller trader, which is a possibility in Kenya today, is more exciting for me, more than even the larger investors. The fact that anybody can participate is very, very crucial, and I can see the market being excited.
1: Thank you both.

0: so much for joining me. 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
2: I'm Stephen Carroll, and this is Here's Why, where we take one news story and explain it in just a few minutes with our experts here at Bloomberg.
5: I'm worried about misuse of AI models. And instead of talking about the probabilities, let's talk about what we can do. It's not like we're just rolling the dice.
6: I think there are genuine safety concerns, but I also think there's probably a bit of self-interest involved.
7: We need agreement from Republicans and Democrats in Congress to put aside our partisan pre-election bickering and put in place some real guardrails before AI goes off the rails.
2: All of a sudden, a lot of people are really worried about AI. Donald Trump is a notable exception.
8: They're just playing right into the hands of a lot of people that don't want to see it happen, and that could be political people, and it could also be China. And we're not going to let that happen. It's a hoax.
2: This debate was blown open by a warning from a former Anthropic and OpenAI researcher about the risks posed by artificial intelligence. It came after the startling cyber attack by OpenAI's rogue agents on fellow tech firm Hugging Face. The result has been widespread alarm, not just about what AI can do, but also the ability of top developers to control their creations. Here's why and how AI could kill us all. Bloomberg Tech Europe banker Tom McKenzie joins us now for more. Tom, the researcher Jacob Coxon had warned his former employers, Anthropic and OpenAI, were gambling with our lives in that social media post. What exactly is he warning of? Is he worried about? How could this technology actually kill people?
9: Well, he and other researchers from other frontier labs, current researchers and those who have recently left, point primarily to the developments around something called recursive self-improvement, or RSI, which is essentially the idea that agents, AI agents, are getting so good that they will soon be able to do their own AI research and build their own agents, and those agents will be better than them, and then those agents will build other agents, and that will continue. That research has started, and a lot of researchers say that the results are more extreme than many maybe had expected. There hasn't been confirmation that it's exactly going to play out the way I described, but that is theoretically how it could play out. And in that world, there are deep questions then for these researchers about agency and how humans control those agents if they are continuing to build their own agents, and how you understand what is going on under the hood, essentially, something called interpretability. It's still not clear to a lot at the frontier of AI how these models work, and there's still a lot of work being done to try and understand that. And it's the pace of all of this innovation on top of those developments that is leading a number of prominent researchers to highlight these concerns, and very, very real concerns that they are pointing to, potentially the very existence of humanity itself.
2: To think through the causality of this, the thought is that if AI is out of human control, that it's, you know, creating its own, developing its own agents, that it could take control of critical systems, or yep. What exactly is the concrete risk if you follow that chain? Yes. And as you say, it is a theoretical chain.
9: So you highlighted the Hugging Face OpenAI incident, hacking incident, which stretched from May to July of this year. And what that showed was that agents that are currently active, that they have currently built at these frontier labs, are already capable of breaking out of so-called sandboxes where they're cut off for the internet. They conspired, about 1,200 of these agents conspired with each other to break out of these so-called sandboxes to hack into Hugging Face, which is a depository of AI code and other things that go into how we use AI, but largely a depository of AI code. They managed to break in. That showed agents coordinating at a level that many had said we've never seen before. And if you put on top of that this recursive self-improvement where the agents are getting better and better and better, then all sorts of potential scenarios could map out. You could, for example, as you said, get to the point where these agents are running industries and taking those over, and that we lose control as they take over the energy system. Or you could get to a point where these agents are being used by nefarious actors to, for example, build biological weapons. That's a risk that's been flagged by researchers in AI for a long time. And then there's the question of the nuclear deterrent, and if AI gets embedded or gets into our nuclear systems, what that potentially could mean. So there's all sorts of different scenarios under which agents training agents, we don't understand to what extent they are aligned with our own aims and human aligned, which means they are working in our best interest. We don't know if they are, because that's still an area of research that is yet to be fully resolved and fully understood. And we don't exactly know what's going on under the hood of these models. That's the interpretability part of it. That those things combined pose this potential very, very significant risk is what these researchers are suggesting.
10: So how seriously are these risks being taken? We've heard a little bit about the alarm that's been raised, but within the industry, outside the industry, how much are these risks being taken seriously?
9: Well, they are being taken very seriously, to the point where Dario Amodei, the CEO and the founder of Anthropic, one of the leading frontier labs, of course, posted a more than 3,000-word essay over the weekend calling for a three-step approach to pacing, as he described it, pacing the frontier, essentially slowing some of the development, making sure that they have independent auditors essentially inside their own business. They say they're committed to that already. He laid out a number of measures where he wants to see leading frontier and AI labs working together, coordinating, but he also wants a regulatory framework imposed by the government as well to ensure there are those checks and balances. And he wants work at the international level to try to mitigate the risks as he sees them. That essay was supported by Sam Altman of OpenAI, but also Elon Musk seemed to give it his endorsement by saying Dario is right and posting that on X. We've had people like Demis Hassabis from Google DeepMind, who has previously put together a plan that he says could help assuage and address some of those risks, a regulatory framework along the lines of FINRA, which is used in the United States, which is a self-regulating body for the world of finance. He says something like that could be appropriate. And shortly after that Hugging Face OpenAI hacking that happened and ended in July, about 1,200 researchers from across different frontier labs came out together and wrote an open letter calling for regulation and better safeguards. So it is being taken very seriously, though there is a divide within the AI community and indeed with the Trump administration itself about what the risks really are, how dangerous this technology really could be.
10: Okay, well, giving us plenty to watch in this space going forward. Tom McKenzie, anchor of Bloomberg Tech Europe on Bloomberg Television, thank you very much for joining us. For more explanations like this from our team of 3,000 journalists and analysts around the world, go to bloomberg.com/explainers. I'm Stephen Carroll. This is Here's Why. I'll be back next week with more. 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
18: Welcome to the Bloomberg Australia podcast. I'm Chris Burke, coming to you from Melbourne. The Iran war has sent fuel prices jumping again.

0: And Australians are responding by changing what they drive, with electrified vehicles now making up more than half of new car sales. But this is about more than what's sitting in our driveways. This week, we ask Bloomberg Sydney-based economist James McIntyre what Australia's EV revolution could mean for the economy and ultimately interest rates. James, welcome back to the podcast.
1: Thanks for having me, Chris.
0: So Tesla, BYD, Zeekr, these names are becoming almost as familiar on Australian roads as Toyota and Mazda. Just how quickly have electric vehicles gone from niche to mainstream in Australia?
1: Yeah, well, it's been really quite interesting. There's a few more names coming out there as well, like Jaecoo and a whole proliferation of Chinese brands. And what's really happened here is we've seen, especially over the course of the last 6 months or so, 2026 seems to have been a year where EV and battery EV vehicles in particular have really surged in Australia. We've seen this fuel price spike come into the Australian economy over the as a result of the Iran war since February. Energy prices, fuel prices have skyrocketed. But what we've seen is the supply of EVs from China come in, and so consumers have seen the sticker price at the petrol station, and they've also seen the sticker price at the EV dealership, and it's really resulted in this shift that's happened as demand and supply have all come together at the same time.
0: Have you made the plunge, James, or are you still polluting the streets of Sydney every weekend?
1: No, we're actually thinking of making the plunge. We're going to place an order soon, which is quite interesting, and going for a Chinese EV. So that's a big step, and it's a step that's going to result in a shift in the way our household energy and transport expenditures are moving.
0: You talked about fuel prices. If you're filling up a relic of an internal combustion engine this week, you're paying, I think, around $2 a litre. That's well above where prices were before the US attacks on Iran. Is that shock at the Bowser the main reason Australians are suddenly buying so many EVs?
1: Well, the shock at the Bowser is real. Now, we did get a couple of months there where the government's fuel excise discount helped cushion some of the blow. And that sort of gave us a little bit of a while to all adjust and get ready for what's been coming. And now we're seeing, as those excise reductions have moved away, we're seeing that petrol price continuing to remain quite elevated. But you're right. It's not the only reason. We've got a major surge of supply coming out of China in terms of battery electric vehicles at a price that is vastly more competitive than many of the internal combustion engine offerings from some of the traditional or more legacy auto suppliers into the Australian market and many markets around the world. And consumers are responding to that shift.
0: So I guess the big question is whether this is a lasting structural shift or just a knee-jerk reaction to the war. James, do you think we're looking at a genuine turning point for Australia's car industry here?
1: Well, it does seem to be a turning point for some of the automakers who have exited the market, but the industry body does think that it is a permanent structural shift. And the reason for that structural shift is the price. We've seen the efficiency of the electric vehicle makers in terms of the power outputs from batteries getting better range. Range is now there, and price is now at a point where it is incredibly competitive. And as a result, consumers are seeing those that Bowser shock price from the Iran war, and causing them to take a look at the alternative. And when they do see that alternative, they're seeing that that there is a very, very high quality offering available at a very economic price point for them, not just when it comes to purchase, but when it comes to operating costs down the line.
0: So you're an economist, obviously. These changes in consumption trends are always of big interest to you. And you've just done some big picture research on all this. There's something I'm really curious about. House prices are falling. We've had 3 interest rate hikes this year, and yet Australians are splashing out on new cars with massage seats and some with built-in karaoke machines, I believe. Where's all the money coming from?
1: Well, that's right. So one thing, and we've seen a lot of research done, central bank

0: do it all around the world, and the RBA has done their own research on the wealth effect and how that impacts how consumers are feeling about their house prices and their overall wealth, and looking at their pocketbook and their balance sheet, and deciding whether they're going to take the plunge and splurge. And the RBA's analysis, they find that in particular, you can put it down to, I'd put it down to three C's, three sectors in particular, where the wealth effect does really hit, changes in asset prices do really affect consumption. Those three C's being cars, clothing, and couches, the furniture sector being some of the lumpier items that when people are feeling wealthier, they go and purchase. But at the moment, what we've got is we've got house prices in Australia's capital cities have been decline now for a number of months. At the aggregate level, Sydney and Melbourne were first just before Christmas and early in the year. They began to decline. And the RBA's on the RBA's numbers, they find that for a 1% increase in housing wealth, you get a boost to consumer spending of 0.16%. Now, if we take that in reverse, the almost 4%, nearly 5% decline we've got in housing wealth through house price declines should result in a nearly 0.8% hit to consumer spending.
1: Of course, they are saving money as well. Ultimately, in the long run, I guess that's the way they look at these purchases. Obviously, a clear advantage of this shift is that Australian households become less exposed to volatile global oil prices. The Middle East, of course, has given us a pretty vivid reminder of that risk this year. But how significant could that kind of protection become? Could the shift to EVs materially change the way future oil shocks hit Australian households?
0: There's been Australia is a big net energy exporter to the rest of the world. And so, you know, the economy as a whole benefits when energy prices rise, and the big benefits come through in terms of gas prices for the gas exports, coal prices. We do export a little bit of oil, but on the flip side, the fuels that we use, the automotive fuels, we import a lot of those in particular. Around 80 to 90% of our consumption of those fuels is imported from Asian refineries. And so while the economy benefits, consumers get this hit. Over the long term, if we look at how many litres of automotive gasoline or petrol, as we would call it in Australia, is used by Australian households, and if we divide it by the population, we find that you know, the average person is using 3% less petrol per year going over the last decade or so. There's been this nice, gradual, steady decline interrupted during, you know, the COVID era when we had the lockdowns during the pandemic. None of us were driving around given that we were encouraged to stay in our homes. But aside from those shocks, we've seen this nice, gentle decline of 3% every year in terms of petrol use per person, except over the 3 months that we've got data from March and April and May, we saw instead of a 3% decline, we saw that the response of consumers in Australia to that oil price shock is around about the 20% annualized rate in terms of decline in fuel use per person. So it is driving, a bit of a change in the regular pace or the trend that's been underway for a long time. But with this shift in the types of vehicles that people are purchasing, we might see that trend begin to accelerate, given we've got an ongoing decline change in the types of vehicles that we're using.
1: Yeah, those are some really interesting stats you've got there. But and if fewer of us are watching the price at the Bowser every week, could that eventually change the way an oil shock feeds through to inflation and even how the RBA might respond?
0: It will. It'll take a long time to get there, but it will, and we should be getting used to this over time. As you know, the economy is always changing, and so the way external shocks like an oil price shock filter into the economy will change over time. And so let's just talk about that shift for a tiny bit. The consumer price index, the headline CPI, we have the Reserve Bank of Australia targeting 2 to 3% per annum inflation on average over the course of the economic cycle. They do look at that on a trim mean basis, but the headline CPI

0: CPI is important, and it's really important for people's inflation expectations. So what people think inflation is going to be can influence what they decide to go in and ask their boss for a pay rise and push up their wages, or the wages that they will seek. Mm-hmm. And if they're expecting, if consumers know that inflation is a problem because they're seeing it whenever they go and go to the grocery store, if they're seeing, let's say, when there was a big cyclone, the price of bananas skyrocketing, or if they go to the petrol station and they see the price at the Bowser shooting up, they know that there's an inflationary impulse hitting the economy. And so that means that they're a little bit more open to maybe businesses turning around and going, hey, you know how the petrol price is up and diesel prices are up, that delivery to us is costing a little bit more, and we need to pass those prices on to you. If consumers see that, they kind of go, oh, okay, I get it. But if we do have a different situation going forward where consumers aren't seeing that price at the pump, instead they're getting their solar off, they're getting their car filled up at the power point instead of the Bowser, maybe it's even coming from the solar on their roof, they're not seeing those prices very much, and those prices aren't moving as rapidly, they might be a little bit less willing to accommodate firms suggesting that, hey, I want to put up through a bit more pricing pressure to you. And it will change how volatile, it could change how volatile Australia's CPI is. At the moment, we've got the automotive fuel being around about 3% of the consumer price basket. That's down from 4% on the 14th series CPI. We're doing an annual reweight now. The ABS has just shifted the next one out to early next year. We should see over time less and less and less of the CPI basket being automotive fuel as people consume more and more and more electricity for their vehicles.
1: 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This episode was recorded on the traditional lands of the Wurundjeri and Gadigal peoples. It was produced by Paul Allen and edited by Ainsley Chandler. I'm Chris Burke, and we'll see you next week.
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4: The turnaround is far from complete, and it's basically a much more challenging turnaround than the market expects, because there are big challenges at Boeing, and including ramping up production. I mean, Airbus has struggled with ramping up production of its rival A320 jets. I mean, they've been having to push the deadline on when they would get to rate 75 multiple times. And so for Boeing, ramping up to 47 a month has been something of a challenge. And so for investors who were expecting them to sort of go from 47 to 52 to 63, that's been something that's been a bit of a jolt for them.
3: So how did we get here? I mean, isn't this something where the CEO kind of manages expectations during earnings calls? I mean, there was an air show not so long ago where, again, he and Boeing executives can kind of give investors a sense of what is coming, that people are surprised now with this more subdued outlook.
4: They are surprised by this now, and that's because the company had previously sort of talked about how they were going to get to 47 and then they were going to get to 52, and they sort of didn't really talk about the challenges there. And so Kelly Ortberg talked about how wings were a pacing item and how they were struggling to produce enough wings for the aircraft.
5: Wings, and that's important.
4: That is, and you can't really build a plane without those wings. And so for Boeing, this is a challenge in terms of just getting planes out the door. And that also has an effect on their financials.
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0: Of Merin Talks Money. In these bonus podcasts, we talk about the best strategies for making the most of your money. I'm Merin Somerset-Webb, UK Money Editor at Large, and this week we are talking inheritance tax again. Next year, in April 2027, the IH2 rules will be changing again, and more pension pots will become eligible for inheritance tax. However, there are a few things that you can do to reduce your final bill, such as gifting cash, to make things as tax efficient as possible. So first, we're going to have a little chat about the rule changes, and then we're going to talk about what you can do to reduce your final bill. With me today is Sarah Colts, Head of Personal Finance at AJ Bell. Sarah, thank you for joining me.
1: Oh, thank you for having me.
0: The point here is not really to talk about the changes to pensions and IHT next year, but it is important because it does mean that a lot more of people's assets are being pulled in to the IHT net, which means that more people will end up being liable for IHT in the first place. Is that right?
1: Yes. And I think, you know, at the moment, a lot of people are looking at the different tax rules on pensions compared to other products. And as a result, they're thinking, well, maybe I'll spend my pension last. So I sort of try and keep hold of the money in my pension because I know that it's going to be free of inheritance tax. Whereas now that completely changes. It's not just you've got to think about which thing to spend first, but also your estate's going to be much bigger in terms of inheritance tax. Mm. And there could be a much higher tax bill.
0: OK, so people are thinking, well, how do I get rid of some of this money? How do I give this money away? How do I gift it? I hate using gift as a verb, but everyone does now, right? So here we go. How do I gift it away in such a way that I can actually reduce the bill? Because, of course, the seven-year rule stays in place. It has been in place in the UK for yonks that if you give it away and then you die within 7 years, you still owe the money, or you owe a percentage of the money. It falls over the 7 years, right? So you want to get rid of your money as quickly as possible, but you also don't want to end up broke and you don't want to lose control of your money. So people find themselves in a difficult situation. Obviously, you can just give all your money away, you're fine, but most people can't do that. So The thing I really wanted to talk about was this idea that you can give gifts from surplus income. And I think very few people really understand this rule. But if you are reasonably well off, you have a reasonable level of assets, this can really make a big difference. The seven-year rule even included in the conversation, right?
1: Yes, absolutely. So one of the things that really has happened over the years is, you know, that you get sort of annual allowances of stuff you can give away. Mm. And because those annual allowances haven't changed for such a long time, they get pretty meaningless. You know, you've got sort of £3,000 that you can give away, or the sort of 250 blobs you can give to various different people. But one of the rules that people, as you say, don't tend to know about is this gift from surplus income. And the idea is that if you give away money, now there's some rules that you have to follow in order for it to count as being surplus income, but you can give away as much as you like to as many different people as you like, and it falls out of your estate for inheritance tax purposes. So it's actually a really incredibly useful rule. Now, I say this, you know, obviously, whenever we talk about inheritance tax, it's really easy to get into the weeds really fast, but you do have to understand a little bit about what qualifies as a gift from surplus income. Once you've got that, and once you follow all the rules about all the sort of records and stuff you've got to keep, then it's just so useful in terms of being able to give money away.
0: Okay, so what qualifies as surplus income?
1: In terms of surplus income, you've got to be able to give this money away and maintain your standard of living as it is. Mm. Now, it's not just that, it's also actually got to be income. So you can't just sort of think, well, I'll just give away some savings and investments. It's got to be things like pension income or wages. It's got all sort of investment income. It's something that qualifies as income that's got to be given away. And the other rule is that you've got to give it away in a regular pattern. And people kind of get a bit confused about what that means, because the classic example that you gave is kind of maybe you can pay grandchildren's school fees, for example. Mm. That's a really clever way of doing it, because you're giving away a regular amount of money at a regular time and it's very clearly a pattern. But lots of other things fall into that. So you could maybe make it Christmas and birthday presents. That also falls in, because it's a regular gift, is for, you know, the same purpose for the same person. It becomes a pattern. And so that's basically, in a nutshell, what it takes to qualify for this rule.
0: Okay, let's go back a little bit to this idea of maintaining your standard of living. So let's say, for example, that I'm a pleasantly well-off older person and I have a pretty good standard of living and lots of cruises and holidays and, you know, a nice house, all this. And then I think to myself, actually, do you know what they said on that Merin Talks Money podcast was really interesting. That's Sarah. She knows her stuff. So I think I am going to downgrade my standard of living. I'm going to live a much lower level life so that I can

0: increase my surplus income and give more of it away. Do you see what I mean? It's very amorphous, this idea of what is your standard of living? How does your standard of living work? And when standard of living changes from year to year in some ways, it's quite amorphous. How do we nail that down?
1: One of the great things about this rule is that there's lots of it that's not enormously clear that's been sort of laid out by HMRC. And the reason for that, I think, partly is because they don't want everyone to get terribly overexcited. But one of the things in terms of the records that you keep is you've got to keep a record of your income and expenditure. And so therefore, if they see a huge change in your expenditure, they'll think, well, this person's clearly trying to get around the rules and therefore it won't count. So they've never sort of, you know, sat down in black and white and spelled out exactly what counts as your standard of living. But you'll know from your own experiences how much you usually spend. And if you're going to cut back on that dramatically, then that's going to count as having eaten into your standard of living.
0: Okay, so they're watching you. they'll be watching you after you're dead, I guess. So, okay, so that's your standard of living. And now we have this idea of what you can pay for and what you can't pay for. You can pay for your children's dog walking. You can pay for nursery fees. You can pay for school fees. You can give birthday and Christmas presents. As long as whatever you do, you keep doing, you do it regularly. That counts as a gift that comes out of this surplus income.
1: Yeah, I would also say that, you know, the records bit of it is the bit that people will sometimes skip over. And that's when, you know, the person who is looking after your estate after you've died can run into trouble.
0: Right.
1: Because they can think, well, it's pretty obvious I'm giving away birthday and Christmas presents. But actually, you really need to make a record of that. So you've got things like the gift, the date you made it, who it's to, where the money's coming from, and that sort of annual income and expenditure stuff. So all of that stuff is really important. And it can really help if you went on that record, you literally say, I'm doing this as part of the rule that around gifts from surplus income.
0: Okay. And also, just to be clear, because I know how much my listeners hate admin, you only have to keep those records going back 7 years, right?
1: Yeah.
0: Because anything you gave away before the 7 year period is automatically IHT free. So don't keep records that go back more than 7 years. That's a waste of admin and a waste of paper.
1: And I would definitely, the other thing I would do is I would go onto the HMR website and they will show you a template of how to keep those records. So you don't have to guess.
0: Okay.
1: That actually is pretty clear. They'll show you exactly what you need to put in those records and then just keep updating them every year when you, a glorious day when you get to sit down and work out everything you've spent and everything that you've given away.
0: Brilliant. So if we want help avoiding tax, we can just go straight to the HMRC website.
1: Yes, I'm sure they give you all the ins and outs of how to avoid
0: so
1: paying
0: kind. Super kind. Okay. So the next bit to say is, okay, how do you create surplus income? Because as you said, you can't just give away chunks of capital. But as everybody knows, you can convert capital into income in all sorts of ways. So if you're looking at this and you're thinking, well, I don't have that much income, but I do have quite a lot of capital. How can I make that capital into income so I can create a surplus that I can then give away? That seems like the core question here.
1: There's a number of different ways of doing it, and it depends on, I suppose, your attitude to things like risk. So if you're thinking, I absolutely cannot afford for anything to happen to the capital, then, you know, your primary route is going to be cash. So you're going to be thinking, well, I can save the cash and I can give away the interest on that cash. Now, obviously, if you're doing it through a cash ISA, then you can do it all tax-free. If you're doing it with savings account, you've actually got to think about, well, hang on, I have to factor tax into this when I'm working out how much I can afford to give away. And I have to be aware that cash, because I'm not getting that interest, it will be eroded by inflation. So as long as you're happy with all those things, then cash is the sort of the capital protection option. Once you're prepared to take on a bit more risk, obviously you're looking at lots of different ways that you can then invest for income. So you've got things like, you know, UK equity income funds, which are a classic kind of way of investing for income. Now, again, obviously, you know, you are putting your capital at risk. It's worth saying that. But they tend, particularly in the UK, the higher dividend yields are quite, you know, that it's quite a robust system within the UK. You know, there's a lot of companies that know that that's what their investors want. So you could get, you know, dividends of around 5%. Plus, obviously, you're looking for hopefully capital growth at the same time. So that can be a really useful route. Some people will look at sort of international income funds. Now, they're also very strong. You have to bear in mind that not every country is as excited about dividends as the UK. So if you get somewhere like the US, which a lot of this money will be in, they're much more enthusiastic about things like share buybacks to return value. So you will get a lower dividend generally as a rule. Another option, of course, corporate bond funds. Now, obviously, corporate bond funds, they are so different. You know, you get all the different types of corporate bond funds from the sort of, you know, the huge risk spectrum. So you need to be aware of where you fall on that risk spectrum. But you can get some pretty strong returns on those that then become income that you can give away. So you've got all those different sort of investment options. In addition to that, you can look at your property, because for a lot of people who have a lot of assets, a lot of that is sometimes tied up in property. Now, it's obviously harder to produce an

0: income from your property, but there are ways of doing it. So there will be people who, you know, got lots of spare rooms, or, you know, don't particularly, I don't know, don't want to sort of use half the house. And so therefore they can think about that sort of rent a room scheme that, where they can tax-free rent a room as furnished room to a lodger, and they can stay, and they don't have to stay there all the time. They can just be there for a bit of the time, or you could Airbnb it when you're on holiday, but that money then becomes income that you can then give away. So your property is another option. And then there's the exciting world of purchased life annuities, which is super thrilling. And I can go into lots of, I can go into detail about those as well, I'm sure. But I don't want anyone to fall asleep. But basically, these are annuities that you buy that are not your pension annuities. So these are through you using your capital in order to buy an annuity. And one of the great joys of it is that actually it's counted as giving part of that income, is sort of is counted as being a return of capital. And that portion of the income that you get is tax-free, which is why a lot of people really like these products, because they can get sort of a partially tax-free income from them. And, you know, you can get them as an income for life. So you can say, if you expect to live a long time, you can say, well, okay, I will pay out this income for the rest of my life, knowing that I've got, you know, that opportunity to give. I could end up giving them more than I ever could have done if I'd actually just given them the money outright.
1: Yeah, I mean, I like the purchased annuity idea, because that means that the money that you take out of that, that you give away, the bit that is tax-free, it's considered to be your capital already, that really is taken out of the tax net. Because one of the things about this, if you look at creating income outside, say, your ISA, for example, you create that income. Let's say you're a 40% taxpayer. You create the income, you pay that 40%. And that's nice because you took it out of the IHT net, but the IHT bill on that would have been 40% anyway. So you're moving it out more quickly, but it's not necessarily as tax efficient as one might think, because you're paying the income tax on it. The few bits that would make it very tax efficient is creating income from your ISA, which you do not pay income tax on, and passing that on. So that would be the first port of call, creating ISA income and passing that on as quickly as possible, right? And then the second part is the purchased life annuity, because again, some of that allows you to pass on the capital outside both the IHT, the income tax, and the CGT net.
0: Yes. As ever, there's a small caveat to this one. So with your purchased life annuity, the bit that is considered to be the return of capital, you can't give that away. So you're kind of sharing the income with the person that you're giving it away. You can only give the taxable bit away, because there's a whole business about not being allowed to give away capital. So therefore, you can't give that chunk. But yeah.
1: But same. I mean, once you have the money, it's... Which bit is which bit? Who knows? It's just money.
0: They're just going to mark the notes or something.
1: Yeah. Okay. Interesting. And I suppose the final part of this question is, as far as the tax authorities are concerned, is it okay to make this effort to turn capital into income? Because we've mentioned earlier that they'll know if you change your lifestyle so that your unspent income is higher. Will they also know and care if you adjust your finances, your investments, such that you're no longer looking for capital gains, but looking only for income? Is that a problem? Is that allowed? Is that okay?
0: That is totally allowed, because they're not interested in how you use your assets for this particular joy of IHT. I would say there are some grey areas with this particular rule, and pensions are one that's worth just very briefly dipping into, because people will wonder if they can give away the tax-free cash on their pension.
1: Yes.
0: You know, I mentioned earlier that the HMRC doesn't always like to lay things out in black and white, and this is one of the things that they've been very unhelpfully vague about. So it's not necessarily the case that income for tax purposes is the same as income in these circumstances. So the way that they've said it is basically, usually or often, you can't just give away your tax-free cash. You would find it quite difficult to just take the tax-free cash from your pension, leave the rest of your pension in place and give the tax-free cash away and say, yeah, that's income. That would be very difficult for you to prove. Whether or not you can do it in other ways remains a little bit vague. So for example, if you take one of these UFPlus kind of payments where you withdraw from your pension and a chunk of that is going to be considered to be your tax-free cash, so it's tax-free, and a chunk of that is considered to be income and therefore it's taxed. Well, actually, within this environment, there's a decent chance that an UFPlus withdrawal could be considered as income. Okay. So it's kind of this weird grey area that your tax-free cash is counted as not being an income because it's distinct, except for where it's not quite distinct enough, and then they can sort of consider it to be income.
1: Okay, I don't want to go down too many rabbit holes here. But why can you not

0: yourself live off capital, at which point all of your income is surplus income. What if I, as a 65, 70-year-old person, decide that I will cover my personal expenses by selling 50 grand's worth of my equities every year and living on that? So I am living on capital, which means that every single bit of income that I receive is surplus income. Can I give that all away?
1: So the answer to all of these sorts of questions is it depends on your personal circumstances. So technically, you absolutely cannot, you know, be not taking an income and giving it away. But there will be circumstances under which you can dip into some of your own capital in order to live off it and your, you know, and give away your income. So there's definitely no right and wrong answer to that one, but it would be really a good idea to get advice, because at this point you're getting into the sort of the it depends area, and the it depends area is kind of a dangerous place to exist. I mean, there's lots of, you know, one of the other it depends areas, because you could say, well, what about income I've had over the past couple of years? You know, that surely stays as income and I can give that away. Well, technically, as long as it hasn't become capital, then you can do that. The problem is there's literally no definition of what.
0: How would it become capital?
1: So there's no definition of that. So once you get into these areas and you think, well, maybe I could do this, maybe I could do that, it's rather than taking a chance that, you know, you'll be one of these examples that you can get away with it, it really is worth talking to an expert, because they can sort of, they know all the case law and they know, you know, the decisions that have been
0: precedent
1: made in the past. Yeah. I wouldn't cross your fingers and give it a go. I would definitely get some advice.
0: Okay, so if you're doing this in a very simple way, you have more income than you can possibly spend, you give it away, you are fine, keep close records. If you want to do something a little more complicated, you have a little trick up your sleeve, get financial advice before you start. Is that a fair summary?
1: Yes, definitely. Right. And I think there's also, you know, one of the things that you can find is if you're taking the DIY approach and doing something slightly unusual, it's one of those things that there's interpretations of the rules have been written down. You know, you speak to someone and they say, oh, I spoke to someone and they said I could give away a bit of my tax-free cash from my pension and that would count. And because there are some circumstances under which some of that is doable, that's the interpretation that that person's given. So I think it's, you know, if you're doing this, you might think, you know, I'm capable of doing my own research. I'll read around, I'll sort it out.
0: Yeah.
1: You could end up even more confused at the end of doing all your research because you just need personalised advice.
0: Okay, absolutely brilliant. Sarah, that was incredibly useful, and I can feel all our listeners scurrying off to try and divide their income from their capital. So thank you so much for joining us today.
1: Well, thank you.
0: To this week's Merrin Talks Your Money. If you like our show, rate, review and subscribe wherever you listen to your podcast. Also be sure to follow me and John on X or Twitter. I am at MerrinSW and John_Stepik. I would just say there are some accounts out there that are purporting to be me and are not me, so please do not buy any crypto coins from these accounts. Thank you. This episode was produced by Summer Sadi, Moses Andam and Jennifer Seeley. Questions and comments on this show and all our shows are always welcome. Our show email is merrinmoney@bloomberg.net.
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3: Well, Caroline, you're right. It is really exciting. I mean, Fashion Month is always one of my favourite times of the year, and particularly in London. I do think the theme to expect this Fashion Week is a celebration of British design. That's how the British Fashion Council is describing it. So they're trying to sort of revive London Fashion Week. It's been sort of languishing for a few years, and there's this phenomenon of British designers leaving. So choosing to show in Paris and in Milan as well. So we've seen Kim Jones, who famously trained at Central St. Martin's in London, move to work with Dior famously in Paris, and then Fendi in Rome. Victoria Beckham showed in Paris in 2024, choosing that over London. So they're really trying to bring these names back to the UK. And perhaps our most famous British fashion transplant, Anna Wintour, has had her career in New York for many, many years. And perhaps it promotes this idea that to really make it in the fashion industry, you can't be in London. They're trying to turn that on its head this year. So they've waived London Fashion Week show fees, they've relaxed eligibility rules, and also crucially doubled investment. So there's this focus on international buyers and press. We've seen the likes of Paris Fashion Week be very focused on international designers. I think London is trying to take a bit of a leaf out of their book. You mentioned McQueen is returning from Paris to London this year.
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4: From the Sky News Centre at 5, Ed Sheeran spoken about taking difficult decisions and making mistakes as he performed for the first time since all his support acts withdrew from his current tour. It's after rapper Macklemore was dropped by the promoters following comments in support of Palestine during an earlier show. The singer shared his views at the start of his now solo gig in Philadelphia.
5: What happened in Israel and at the Nova Music Festival on October 7th was terrific and compounded centuries of Jewish pain. What is happening in Gaza is catastrophic and unjustifiable and disproportionate.
4: Well, there was a small pro-Palestine protest near the stadium. A national task force aimed at tackling misogyny across society has been launched. Officials say there'll be further announcements this week about progress towards Labour's manifesto pledge to halve violence against women and girls within a decade. Princess Diana's brother has accused the king of gaslighting him. It's over Buckingham Palace's rebuttal of claims in his new book about His Majesty's response to her death in 1997. The Liberal Democrat leader says one of the party's MPs was wrong to suggest it's struggling for relevance. Ros Savage made the remark in an essay published ahead of the Lib Dems conference in Brighton, which started yesterday. Sir Ed Davey says his party won't be caught off guard by a snap election and wants to block a reform-led government.
6: One of the things that makes us unique is we are a firewall against Nigel Farage and reform. Many of the seats he needs to get himself into number 10 are seats that will defend and indeed win. So we've got a historic opportunity to win many more seats and a moral responsibility to stop reform.
4: Arsenal have slipped off the top of the Premier League after losing 3-0 at Brighton. The champions now trail Manchester City on goal difference. Tottenham remain winless following their 3-2 defeat to Aston Villa. And Hearts are up to second in the Scottish Premiership. They drew 1-1 with Kilmarnock. That's the latest. I'm Cam Hall.
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9: Joining us now is Jean Madar, Inter Parfums CEO, Europe, US, the biggest parts of your business. Jean, what would it mean to you after having navigated so many trade headwinds already over the years to have another leg in dispute with both Canada and EU?
10: Dispute is part of business life. In the last years, we went through this tariff craziness. The most important thing is not to take decisions too fast because things are changing so fast. So you need to sit down, relax. Two things that we did is, as we sell in 120 countries, mm-hmm. we cannot manufacture in 120 countries. Basically, we have decided to manufacture more in the US products that are sold in the US, and as you understand, manufacture in Europe, France and Italy, things that we sell there. But it's not that simple, and it creates a lot of uncertainty. The consumers at the end pay for this. It's a headache, but it doesn't make the market less interesting. The US is definitely the largest in the world and also underdeveloped, underpenetrated. So there is still a lot of growth in the US as compared to Europe, for instance.
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16: Buffett had said this a couple of years ago. He said, "I care more about the Berkshire after I'm gone than the Berkshire while I'm here." So I think you're seeing a lot of what he's doing in that vein, right? This slow transition to Greg Abel, stepping in as chairman. And I think, quite frankly, and he's been blunt about his mortality, I don't think he wanted to die in the chair as chairman, right? And for what that would mean for the company. So he's 96. Mm. He's walking with a cane. I think he just said, you know, it's the time for me to move away. And the plan has already been in place, so let's implement it.
17: How much is investable cash on the balance sheet now?
16: A little north of 320 billion,
17: okay.
16: I believe.
17: Okay, that's what I was going to go with. North of 300. That's, I don't know what you do with that kind of money. The day after Mr. Buffett passes away, Greg Abel, will he change, I don't know, how they think about deploying that capital, whether it's being more aggressive, strategic acquisitions, returning to shareholders, some kind of plan to do that? How do you see that happening?
16: Yeah, I think so. Buffett's son is going to be the chairman, right? So I think part of that is keeping the ethos of Berkshire in place. So you mentioned returning to shareholders. I think that's probably not in the cards anytime soon, even after Buffett would be gone.
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18: I'm Barry Ritholtz. 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My extra special guest this week is Glenn Katcher. He is the founder and chief investment officer of Light Street Capital, a tech-focused firm he founded in Palo Alto, California in 2010. Previously, he worked at Julian Robertson's Tiger Management and Roger McNamee's Integral Capital Partner. Light Street runs both a long short and a concentrated long-only portfolio, as well as private venture and growth company investments. He's put together a really fascinating track record. Glenn Katcher, welcome to Bloomberg.
19: Thank you.
18: Before we get into Light Street, let's talk a little bit about your background. You graduate from University of Virginia School of Commerce with a bachelor's in commerce, eventually get an MBA from Stanford. Was investing always the career plan?
19: It was. I started, really looking into that industry. I read a book by Peter Lynch while I was in college, One Up on Wall Street.
18: Sure.
19: Or Beating the Street. It could have been the first book, actually. And I was just caught by this idea of the search for great companies, great ideas. And the way he told the story of finding these companies and researching them, it was really a journey. And of a detective trying to figure out what would matter in the future. And that really captivated me and my interest in becoming an investor.
18: So in between UVA and getting your MBA at Stanford, you work at Julian Roberts Tiger management. How do you get to Tiger at 22?
19: Very fortunate opportunity. So one of the teachers or instructors at McIntyre School of Commerce at UVA was a former Tiger management partner in Michael Bills. And Michael taught several finance classes there for a couple of years. He had taken some years off from Wall Street after working at Tiger and then before starting a fund-of-funds business that he's run very successfully. And he suggested that I take a look at it. I certainly knew of

0: knew what we were capable of as young guys coming out with finance degrees from UVA.
1: And Robertson was legendary. In 93, was he still running the ship?
0: Oh, yeah.
1: Very much in charge.
0: Very much in charge, yes. You know, I was there from 93 to 96 full time, and then still when I went to went to Stanford for a year, I worked for Tiger as well. And Julian would occasionally wake me up with a 6 a.m. phone call when I was in business school.
1: 6 a.m. East Coast.
0: No, 6 a.m. my time.
1: Okay.
0: 9 a.m. his time, just a half hour before the market. So he had had some discretion there. But we had some great times, you know, learning and talking through the technology industry at the time, investing in companies like Dell, Microsoft, Compaq, and Cisco were some of the
1: So really, right out of college, you're full on technology. Did you look at other spaces?
0: I worked briefly in looking at financial institutions with Rob Pitts there, and we had a great time doing that. But I was certainly more interested in technology. I had really studied that industry prior to going to New York, and so it was a better fit for me following that industry. And you know, I think 2 or 3 months into the job, I ended up sitting two chairs away from Bill Gates at an analyst meeting at the sort of after the meeting dinner. Mm-hmm. And at that point, I knew I was in the right spot.
1: That was to say the very least. Yeah. So after Stanford, you end up at Roger McNamee's Integral Capital, and you stay for 13 years, and you really less of a public markets analyst and more of a venture sort of banker. You either lead or co-lead venture investments, and the list is pretty impressive. Agile, ArcSight, Blue Nile, Epiphany, Extensity, Fortify, Interwoven, Log Me In, Open Table, Overture, Godo.com. What's the common thread? Is it just, hey, that's what was hot in the late 90s, or what tied that list together?
0: Well, the amazing thing about Roger was he really focused on saying, look, we can't cover every company in this industry. We were a small team, much like, you know, at Tiger, there were two or three of us looking at tech at any one time. And at Integral, even though we were a tech-focused firm, but we had, you know, 4 or 5 people total. But even with that number, you can't cover the entire industry. So you have to focus in when you're, you know, investing and say, where is the change really happening most quickly? Where is it most dramatic? That disruption equals opportunity as an investor.
1: That's a theme that comes up over and over in your career.
0: Yeah.
1: Identify the disruption and get in front of it before the existing companies realize what's coming down the pike.
0: It's great to be early, but not too early, right? I mean, that's also an important part of it.
1: Right. I started on a desk, and early was equal to wrong, at least when you're trading public equities. So not only do you do all of these privates, where you've co-led, is this right, about 46 deals? Is
0: 46
1: that right?
0: Deals at Integral over 13 years.
1: Yeah. I read something you had said about that, and you said, you know, the takeaway from all these private venture investments is you don't buy the second or third best company in the space. You always buy the best company you can. Give us a little details on that. What's the thinking behind it?
0: Well, experience, right? I mean, you see the movie over and over again, whether it's private investment or in the public markets, that you know, the old saying was, you know, the number one player is going to get 2/3 of the market. Number two player might get 20%, 25% tops, and everyone else fights for the scraps, right? And you know, there's the ability to make higher margins and have the dominant market share is just so dramatic. And I think in technology we've seen the power of that. You know, the ability to sort of compound that lead is definitely there. Now, you also see in technology that you can get disrupted, right? Incumbents are the real innovation in these disruptive changes tend not to come from the big companies, but the smaller companies. There are exceptions to that. And, you know, we can talk through that. AI is kind of an interesting test case and the semiconductors behind AI. But it, there's real power into compounding that lead.
1: So let's talk about those moats. And-

0: and the winner-take-all situation, is that primarily a technology phenomena? Is it a modern era phenomena? Or is this companies that develop a unique moat regardless of the space they're in get to capture most of the market share?
1: Well, I think you've seen in mature industries, whether you look back at, you know, GE and Coca-Cola, you know, you've seen certainly there's advantages to having that dominant distribution and market share. But in technology, I think it's more a story of getting in front of your competitors and investing more. You have more dollars to invest back in the technology and to grow that lead, and that compounding of advantages when, or compounding of innovation at the early part of a market's development can be incredibly powerful. And then that gives you the opportunity to put in place other kinds of moats that do kind of block your competitors from coming along. You know, there's a lot of discussion today around NVIDIA. A lot of people sort of assume NVIDIA is going to lose their massive market share in AI accelerators, which is roughly 85%. And certainly, I think the move to inference is an opportunity for competitors to change in what's going on there. But I think people right now are, for instance, underestimating NVIDIA's opportunity to innovate as well.
0: So let's define some terms for some of the lay people that might be listening. Compute and inference. Explain what those are. Explain how they're investable themes.
1: Sure. So the training compute that the chips, the AI accelerator chips, and today NVIDIA dominates that still with their graphics processor chips. And that, you know, those chips originally were made for gaming, for doing very rapid mathematics that have to do with calculating physics and lighting, shading in video games. It turns out that the same kind of mathematics are incredibly well positioned to do the math around AI. And then so you're training a model, an AI model, that will be able to make judgments. And then when you're actually using that model to ask questions and have it solve problems and actually execute those problems, that's called inferencing, right? And so inferencing can be done on a more simple chip. People have kind of used a phrase XPU to X out the graphics, and let's say this is the next generation of chips that can be used to actually solve the problems with those models that are built.
0: Meaning the compute and the inference are going to be on the same chip.
1: They can be done with the same chip, but you can have a more specialized, lower cost chip, usually an inference, with more memory, for instance. And there's different approaches and software to execute that with a lower cost chip.
0: So it sounds like our alphabetical evolution has been CPUs, then FPUs, GPUs, and now XPUs. What's beyond that?
1: Well, I think that's why we use the term X is, there's TPUs, Google's version of their AI chip. We've got Trainium, et cetera, and others, competitors. So there's lots of flavors. We also saw, for instance, NVIDIA buy Grok, which was another approach to inference. So there will be many flavors and many opportunities and ways to innovate in inference, because ultimately that will be a larger market than the training market.
0: Really, really interesting. Coming up, we continue our conversation with Glenn Kacher, founder and CIO of Light Street Capital, discussing the firm's founding and launch. I'm Barry Ritholtz. 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
5: I think that the AI story has been driving so much, not only in the GDP that we just talked about, but the AI story has also driven so much of returns in the S&P 500 over the last 5 years. So that means if I have my 60-40 portfolio, my equities are basically 10 biggest stocks make up 40% of the S&P 500. That's basically one factor, namely AI. If I now look at the 40 part of my portfolio, which is fixed income, hyperscalers are issuing a lot more investment grade credit debt. So therefore in public credit, you also have AI playing a bigger role. And by the way, if I also have venture capital in my portfolio. Venture capital used to be pharma, biotech, prescription drugs. Now 87% of venture capital is also AI. Yep. So across the board for investors in retail, households, institutions, sovereign wealth funds, the conversation I'm having everywhere is the same. Namely, there's one thing that we have learned in finance in the last 10, 15 years, it's factor investing. Namely, you should not be exposed to just one factor. And we are waking up now in 2026 and we are basically all of us overexposed to AI. In particular in the 60-40 or the broader household portfolio. And that means that if we need to change anything, is rebalancing away from just being exposed to that thing. So yes, AI has done a lot of incredible things. There's also still a lot of questions around the speed with which it's being deployed and is beginning to show up in returns. But the bottom line is, as I said earlier, this AI thing better work out because it is now not only about what's going on in GDP, but it's also driven returns so substantially because it's had such a high concentration in portfolios.
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8: Well, let's talk UK startups funding AI at the start of Cambridge Tech Week. The UK's Chancellor John Healey says he wants to double the number of unicorns in Britain. The UK is home to three of the world's top 10 universities, but despite a notable increase in spin-outs from the golden triangle of Cambridge, Oxford and London, experts point to a persistent technical literacy gap and massive mature spin-outs that are increasingly leaving Britain altogether. Joining us now to discuss is Saranga Chandratilake, General Partner at Balderton Capital, a venture firm that supports European startups in the tech sector. Saranga, good morning. Welcome to Bloomberg Radio. I want to ask you, first of all, about that big headline story in the AI space that we're reporting on this morning. This question of the big American AI companies slowing down development of the AI technology. What do you make of it?
9: Yeah, thank you. First of all, thank you for having me here. But no, absolutely. I mean, it's a huge story and it's really interesting to see, obviously, those who have most really to gain by running as fast as possible in this area are themselves nervous about the progress that's being made. I think it's an interesting conversation to be had. The key in this sort of thing always will be how can you actually compel all the different players with all the different incentives to actually work together. You know, historically, humanity hasn't always done a great job of that, but we have at times. So let's see how that unfolds.
6: Yeah, China's called it fear-mongering. I mean, in terms of embedding the oversight within big US AI firms, I mean, it seems quite interesting. What impact do you think it will have on people in the UK, on Europe, on startup businesses that you work with?
9: Yeah, I don't think it will have a huge direct impact on people today, because the reality is that, you know, for all the staggering technical gains that AI is making, we haven't seen it completely change the nature of our economy, not even in Silicon Valley, really, let alone the rest of the world. So it's in a way, it's good to sort of have this kind of set of ground rules set up today before it has too large an impact on how people actually live and work in their normal lives. I think, you know, the idea of including embedded sort of advisors who can monitor what the labs are doing is an interesting one.

0: In the end, it's just really hard, because at the heart of all this is the fact that we're building machines that will be able to, you know, work certainly as effectively as us, and of course much, much more rapidly than us, and coordinate in groups, which is some of the stuff that we've seen over the last 6 months or so, which has really panicked people. And without some kind of set of underlying principles or philosophy of behavior, it's difficult to know how they might act in certain scenarios. And that's what we've seen go wrong.
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3: 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My extra special guest this week is Glenn Kacher. He is founder and chief investment officer of Light Street Capital. The firm is a technology-focused hedge fund and private investment firm located in Palo Alto, which is a good place to start. You launch in 2010. The Great Financial Crisis is still dominating the news flow. What was the original pitch to investors?
4: Sure. The original pitch was, look, the game board had kind of been reset in terms of making money. Multiples were low. And we saw the emergence of kind of four things. Mobile, with the smartphone really growing. At that point, it was becoming a dominant platform. Social media with was still, most of it was private, but we saw the Facebook and emerging, and Twitter, and really redefining media. Cloud, the development of taking the internet technology and using it for the business, and the ability to propagate applications, everywhere that the internet was available, was incredibly powerful. And e-commerce, the ability to, sell goods anywhere at a very low cost, and, with the back end that Amazon and others had built to get products delivered within a day or two to many locations in the globe. Those four things were incredibly powerful. And then ultimately, we saw things like the sharing economy come out of that. You couldn't have had Uber and Lyft and DoorDash without having e-commerce and the mobile phone and the ability to get those companies distributed through the mobile universe. So there was a real emergence of these four powerful things: mobile, social, cloud, and e-commerce. And it was really redefining what we could do as consumers and business people.
3: I love how you describe the firm. We are the Silicon Valley home team, one of the few hedge funds living and working at the center of the technology universe in Palo Alto, 100% focused on tech opportunities. The first time I read that, I was like, that can't be right. There has to be tons of hedge funds out there. Like, not many hedge funds in the center of the VC universe, because all of those successful venture investments eventually go public.
4: Yeah, there's a relatively small number of public market managers out there, huh. and a good number of you've seen Philippe. What he's done at Coatue has been amazing, and at Tiger Global, Chase has done incredibly well, and Whale Rock out of Boston with Alex, and so you've just seen the success of those guys. So I'm not saying it can't be done, right, by any means, but there is a real advantage to living and working in the place where the innovation is centered. And I think when you see this fundamental innovation like we're seeing now with AI, it really draws that advantage of geography back to Silicon Valley. I think there's a small number of great AI entrepreneurs, and they want to be in the same community with one another. And so that's a real advantage for us.
3: Yeah, I kept hearing that San Francisco was over, it's dead, the city is, on its last gasp. We were there in the spring, and the city is just, it's a boom town. Like, I know there's a little bit of a boom and bust West Coast gold rush mentality, and each new cycle of technology kind of works its way through. But it's, to anybody who steps foot, we were down by the Embarcadero, the city is

0: just absolutely on fire. What's it like? Is this feel like the late 90s in terms of the amount of human capital, intellectual capital, and actual money sloshing through?
1: It's a great question. I'd say more in the mid 90s, probably.
0: Mm-hmm.
1: I think that we're at a point where this is very fundamental, low-level technology. We've seen something of a renaissance in the hardware industry, and that hardware innovation really matters when you're trying to scale. When you're trying to scale at the rate,
0: meaning semiconductors or everything around it, or the whole
1: semiconductors,
0: ecosystem.
1: Networking, down to printed circuit boards. Just you have to innovate at sort of every level of the stack in order to grow at a 10x. 100x rate, and the acceleration required in order to provide AI cycles at a competitive price is incredibly challenging, and you know, the amount of demand that's out there is incredible. So the need to scale is back, and I think, you know, it's pretty interesting. You know, what we've seen, you know, I think in the early 2000s and the semiconductor industry was allowed to consolidate, and the capital was provided to do that. And you saw a company like Avago and Hock-Tan, you know, really organize the industry and do some horse trading of properties to other semiconductor firms and really rationalize that industry. And so as AI has emerged, what it's done is it's really taken advantage of the fact that there are a small number of companies that can compete for a massive market. So AMD and Broadcom and NVIDIA and TSMC, of course, in Taiwan on the back end. And then, of course, the semiconductor capital equipment companies like ASML. Those companies just have very large market share and have huge demand and huge moats and advantages.
0: So let's talk about the first four companies you mentioned, Taiwan Semi, NVIDIA, Broadcom, and AMD. That's about 40% of the public portion of your portfolio, or at least it was a few filings ago. I know you're not a big fan of revealing too much of your portfolios, but that's a fairly concentrated portfolio. Tell us the thinking behind having such a dominant emphasis on those four semiconductor companies.
1: Sure. Well, it goes back to what I was saying earlier. You want to focus your capital in the place where you see the most innovation, and right now that's at the core of accelerating computing in order to do AI. And you know right now NVIDIA's got 80%+ market share in the network GPU market. AMD is certainly coming up in that, and as we move to agentic AI, which is a very important innovation that's happening in AI and is really driving that next leg of growth, there's certain advantages that AMD has as being, because they also are, you know, one of the two major players in the CPU market and for desktops and servers. So there, you know, that explains why AMD matters a lot. And Broadcom and what they've done with Google with their TPU over the years is incredibly impressive and has gotten them now opportunities with OpenAI and some of the other major AI players. So that's certainly great exposure. And then TSMC makes the chips for all three of those companies, and the ability to kind of win no matter who wins is and really have a massive oligopoly, monopoly almost for TSMC. We certainly want to back that company as well.
0: So those four companies plus Microsoft, you described in 2024 as the AI 5. And while everybody was focused on the Mag 7, the AI 5 significantly outperformed the Mag 7 that year. Is this still a concentrated holding, all five? And how does that thesis hold up today?
1: It's a great question. Yeah, I'd say The company that's kind of been in and out of our portfolio, mostly out, has been Microsoft. And their early lead with OpenAI, they, in our opinion, kind of fumbled that.
0: Mm-hmm. And hence Anthropic.

0: giving an opening to Anthropic?
1: Yes, for sure. And so, you know, the uptake of Microsoft's AI that was, you know, somewhat powered by OpenAI really didn't work that well. And that was a real miss for them. And ultimately, they pulled back on their development and funding of their AI efforts. And I think they're now back in the game. But at the same time, what we're seeing now is, you know, they're for instance, Microsoft is the largest security company in the world. And one of the things that we've learned is that AI is a, creates a lot of security vulnerabilities for businesses. So any business, you know, is going to need to invest more aggressively in their cybersecurity defenses. And so that will be a big benefit for Microsoft. So that's a huge advantage for them. But I think what they've done and the repositioning that they've done on the Azure side of their business has been very impressive. They've also rationalized some of the spending that didn't wasn't going as well in their gaming business and are sort of pulling back there. So I think they're repositioning the company well after they sort of blinked on AI. And, you know, we're it's back in our portfolio at this point.
0: So when we talk about agentic and we talk about the major AI players, is this going to be a duopoly? Is this going to be Anthropic and OpenAI? Or is it going to be a little more wide open than that?
1: Yeah, it's, I think in this battle's happening in real time mm-hmm. between those two leading companies. And Google certainly still a player with mm-hmm. Gemini and their advantage in distribution with their massive success, of course, in the search engine business. And they've also now they're backing Apple's AI right. efforts as well. So they have a real distribution advantage. So I wouldn't count Google out, and they still have great technology.
0: By the way, their notebook LLM is outstanding. If you want to upload a giant a file, a book, or anything, it's unbelievably accurate and fast. I've been really impressed with that.
1: Yeah, it's you know, their ability to innovate is you know, stunning. So, but the real battle that's emerging today is open source models that, one, are cheap, cheaper than the closed Anthropic and OpenAI models because there's, you know, they're free. You can download them for free and run them on local hardware, or you can engage with them on others' commodity hardware in the sky. And those open source solutions are really battling these more expensive frontier models from the two big companies.
0: Coming up, we continue our conversation with Glenn Kautscher, founder and chief investment officer at Light Street Capital, discussing the current environment for AI and beyond. I'm Barry Ritholtz. 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
5: The turnaround is far from complete, and it's basically a much more challenging turnaround than the market expects, because there are big challenges at Boeing, and including ramping up production. I mean, Airbus has struggled with ramping up production of its rival A320 jets. I mean, they've been having to push the deadline on when they would get to rate 75 multiple times. And so for Boeing, ramping up to 47 a month has been something of a challenge. And so for investors who were expecting them to sort of go from 47 to 52 to 63, that's been something that's been a bit of a jolt for them.
4: So how did we get here? I mean, isn't this something where the CEO kind of manages expectations during earnings calls? I mean, there was an air show not so long ago where, again, he and Boeing executives can kind of give investors a sense of what is coming, that people are surprised now with this more subdued outlook.
5: They are surprised by this now, and that's because the company had previously sort of talked about how they were going to get to 47 and then they were going to get to 52, and they sort of didn't really talk about the challenges there. And so Kelly Ortberg talked about how wings were a pacing item and how they were struggling to produce enough wings for the aircraft.
6: Wings, and that's important.
5: That is, and you can't really build a plane without those wings. And so for Boeing, this is a challenge in terms of just getting planes out the door. And that also has a effect on their financials.
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16: OpenAI has raised the ante on safety worries with its latest admission that its models misbehaved, saying in its blog post that the industry has not solved alignment and monitoring to a sufficient degree to continue responsibly scaling at maximum speed for much longer. I want to get the perspective from another layer in the AI stack, and that is from Ali Ghodsi, the CEO of Databricks. Pacing at the frontier and where we're at in alignment and safety. Weigh in, Ali.
17: As leaders, we have a responsibility to not freak people out. So I think it's really important that we tell people the existential risk to humanity is close to zero. I think this is important because I think a lot of people, they might get freaked out about these things and it might put them in a bad state, and it actually can have serious consequences on people's health. So the existential, like, you know, hey, humanity is, you know, AI takes over, that probability is close to zero. Where there is risk is in cyber, because AI is just very good at breaking into things. So it's very similar to the very early days of the internet. You had viruses that were spreading because we just hadn't connected the whole world together through the internet. Once we did that, suddenly you could attack any target anywhere. Similar situation now, where the AI models are just great at breaking in. Now they have all these targets to go through. So we do actually have to have really, really huge investments in cyber and protect our software systems that exist all around the planet.
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0: I'm Barry Ritholtz. You're listening to Masters in Business on Bloomberg Radio. My extra special guest this week is Glenn Katcher. He is the founder and chief investment officer of Light Street Capital, a technology-focused hedge fund located right in the heart of Silicon Valley in Palo Alto. So I have so many great quotes of yours I want to throw by you. I'm going to start with variant perception. We look for a mismatch in perception and reality. Timing matters, but there must be a thesis about when and how the mismatch resolves itself. Oh, so that sounds pretty easy. That's all you have to do. Tell us a little bit about identifying that variant perception.
1: Sure. You know, I started this by talking a little bit about why I got excited to be an investor from the beginning. And part of it is being a detective, right? And going out, talking to people firsthand, working with my team of investors that work at Light Street Capital every day. And we all operate in the same way as Roger would say, everybody goes out for a pass and go out. Talk to the people that matter, talk to the customers, talk to the suppliers, talk to the innovators themselves. And that's how we try to get it done and get the real story. I think we're in a situation today where AI is now being cast as sort of this evil empire that is going to, one, cost people jobs and two, it's crazy evil people overspending, and it's certain, it's going to crash and burn eventually. And that's really not the story of AI. The story of AI is that the end users are self-selecting every day in their browser, or now with agent software or their development tool to build more software, and they're saying, this is how I can get more done quickly and well with these tools. And that's what's driving the demand, that's creating the capacity build for of AI compute. And so we look at that and say, there's a mismatch in the way AI is being perceived today. And that will reverse, but you have to figure out when.
0: So that's a productivity story. It's an efficiency story. And obviously, it's a profitability story.
1: It's a demand story.
0: Which kind of raises the question, you're focused on the core AI players. What about everybody else? Forget the Mag 7, the next 493 in the S&P 500. What does this mean to the rest of corporate America?
1: Well, I don't think you can forget the Mag 7, mm-hmm. but what does it mean? But we'll put that aside. What does it mean for the rest of corporate America? I think it's gotten their attention. It got their attention pretty quickly. Mm-hmm. And I think if you talk to anyone on the board of directors of a public company or the CEO and top managers, they're saying, gosh, we hear about AI, we need to come up with a plan. We need to figure out how we're going to harness this tool and make it work for us. And so that is, that's the task at hand. I think it's still early to say, well, this company is doing a great job with AI, so we should buy their stock. That's not, to me, a great thesis for today for investing. But I think that everyone that I talk to in corporate America is very focused on, hey, we've got to take advantage of this tool.
0: You mentioned demand is really surprising everybody. I want to say it was the second quarter. Even Jensen Huang at NVIDIA was surprised for his expectations for the AI infrastructure spend by 2030. I think he bumped from $1 trillion to $4 trillion. That's just a 4x giant set of numbers. Are we running the risk of over-allocating to AI the way we did for things like fiber, and go down the list of every new technology that seems to get over-allocated? At what point does this become, is this explosive upside demand gonna when does the coyote step off the cliff and not realize he's gone a little too far?
1: This is the big question everyone's battling with today, and I think you know, the Mag 7 we talked, you know, mentioned a minute or two ago, they have really become the key partner. I think if you look at Amazon, you look at Microsoft, Google, those companies are partnering with Anthropic and OpenAI in order to fulfill on building this compute stack and the infrastructure to run AI. And are they, the question is, how far ahead of demand is are they planning? And reality is they're not ahead today. They're behind.
0: They're playing catch up now.
1: They're playing catch up, and negative, you know, doomers are expecting them to overinvest. But today, that's just not happening. I mean, there are bottlenecks, right? There are real bottlenecks, and it's quite a quite well discussed, that have slowed down the ability to build. And you've got companies that are in control of some of those bottlenecks, whether it's memory companies, which we like as well, or whether it's Taiwan Semiconductor. They can only invest so fast. So today, demand is still running way ahead of supply. And so this doomerism that has grown up around AI, in my mind, is misplaced.
0: Let's talk a little bit about the bottlenecks. I use Gemini, I use Notebook, I use Chat, I use Perplexity, but really Claude Pro has become my favorite way to engage. And I've noticed, just going from Opus to Fable, like an order of magnitude faster, deeper, better. It doesn't feel, and these are coming along like every few weeks, it doesn't feel like there's much of a bottleneck. When you say bottleneck, what are you referring to?
1: Well, I think the bottleneck drives the pricing higher than it needs to be today, right? And so, no offense, but you're probably not paying for your Claude traffic. Bloomberg may be paying for it.
0: No,
1: right?
0: I'm paying. My firm is paying, and it's $200 a month. And then we just did a whole enterprise thing. And it hasn't been crazy. Like, I keep hearing about people just going crazy on credits and spending a year's worth of credits in a month. We're pretty reasonable and a little aware of our spending, but it's not like it's $100,000 a month. It's fairly reasonable for the output you get.
1: Right. I've been surprised. We have our own software product and stack that we have developed on for 15 years, that where we run our entire research process. And so we're constantly improving that. We're also doing analysis and sentiment tracking, et cetera, of sources that we of data that we buy. And it's not cheap to do that.
0: Are you spending $50,000 a month, $100,000 a month? What does it look like? What is a typical hedge fund in the tech space? Not necessarily yours, but what do you think people are spending? I know I'm only scratching the surface for what I'm doing.
1: Well, for programmers, it's not uncommon to spend $100 a day. So, you know, it can get expensive, you know, and that adds up. That can add up quickly.
0: Sure. $30,000 a month is not nothing.
1: Yeah. So,
0: But all right, it's
1: you can spend a lot more than that too.
0: A couple of months ago there were stories about, wait, we had a whole budget for a year and it's gone in 4 weeks. Is that the bottleneck, being able to service the super clients, the hyper users like that?
1: Well, that's where this demand for the open source solutions comes in, which are far cheaper, right? And so the ability to load it up on your own hardware and have it run and be able to also adjust the weightings of the model and you know, train it on your own data, those are all very powerful opportunities for investors, or, you know, any kind of business. So, you know, being able to do more for less is certainly attractive.
0: So another quote of yours, you were talking about the AI build out, and you said it's a 10-year cycle of demand. The bear case is that CapEx gets cut the moment returns disappoint. Tell us a little bit about why you think this demand cycle is going to go a full decade.
1: Yeah, well, I mean, I think we're changing the entire stack of computing. The only thing that looks like this that we've experienced before is the move to the internet architecture from client server, and you know these computing cycles happen about every 15 to 25 years since the development of computing, and the way the technology works is completely different. In the old school of technology is a search and retrieve search and then retrieve model where you stored things in databases. And here in the AI world, the technology is essentially creating a custom solution, custom to your question, custom to your data every single time you use it. It's just a much more complex and compute intensive model, and the ability to have custom solutions and custom answers every single time you need data is so much more powerful if we follow history, these things take 10 to 15 years to become a quarter of the total capacity of the industry. So to say that it's going to take multiple decades is not much of a stretch.
0: Thank you, Glenn, for being so generous with your time. We have been speaking with Glenn Kacher. He is the founder and chief investment officer of Light Street Capital. If you enjoy this conversation, check out any of the 651 previous discussions we've done over the past 12 years. You can find those at Bloomberg, iTunes, Spotify, YouTube, or wherever you get your favorite podcasts. I would be remiss if I didn't thank the crack team that helps put these conversations together each week. Elizabeth Cedrin is my video producer. Anna Luke is my podcast producer. Sean Russo is my researcher. I'm Barry Ritholtz. 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
6: Buffett had said this a couple of years ago. He said, I care more about the Berkshire after I'm gone than the Berkshire while I'm here. So I think you're seeing a lot of what he's doing in that vein, right? This slow transition to Greg Abel, the stepping in as chairman. And I think, quite frankly, and he's been blunt about his mortality, I don't think he wanted to die in the chair as chairman, right? And for what that would mean for the company. So he's 96. He's walking with a cane. I think he just said, it's the time for me to move away. And the plan has already been in place, so let's implement it.
18: How much is investable cash on the balance sheet now?
6: A little north of $320 billion,
18: okay.
6: I believe.
18: Okay, that's what I was going to go with. North of $300. That's, I don't know what you do with that kind of money. The day after Mr. Buffett passes away, Greg Abel, will he change, I don't know, how they think about deploying that capital, whether it's being more aggressive, strategic acquisitions, returning to shareholders, some kind of plan to do that? How do you see that happening?
6: Yeah, I think so. Buffett's son is going to be the chairman, right? So I think part of that is keeping the ethos of Berkshire in place. So you mentioned returning to shareholders. I think that's probably not in the cards anytime soon, even after Buffett would be gone.
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19: From the Sky News Centre at 6, Ed Sheeran spoke in a

0: about taking difficult decisions as he played his first concert since losing all his support acts.
1: So this week, the criticism was about something much more important, and I've had to take and make difficult decisions, and I am making mistakes, and I'm so, so sorry.
0: It follows his promoter dropping Macklemore from the lineup over pro-Palestine comments the rapper made on stage. Performing solo, Sheeran called the situation in Gaza catastrophic and unjustifiable. A national task force aimed at tackling misogyny across society has been launched by the government. Representatives from women's organisations, academia, local leaders and ministers will sit on the group. It'll aim to root out harmful attitudes online, in workplaces and within communities. The King's been accused of gaslighting by the brother of Princess Diana. It's after Buckingham Palace issued a strongly worded denial of claims in Earl Spencer's new book about His Majesty's behaviour. He told the Mail on Sunday it was a poor imitation of the late Queen's response to Oprah Winfrey's TV interview with the Duke and Duchess of Sussex. Closer ties with Europe leads the agenda on the second day of the Liberal Democrats' autumn conference in Brighton. Leader Sir Ed Davies rejected one MP's criticism that the party is struggling for relevance. To sport now, where Brighton boss Fabian Hürtler says a 3-0 win over Premier League champions Arsenal was special, but it was the performance that he was most impressed with.
2: When one went into the personal shoot, he always had the feeling that my teammate is behind me. So when he got outplayed, the next one is there. And like this, you build trust. And sometimes you speak a lot about tactic approach, but in the end, it's like, can you rely on each other on the pitch? Can you trust each other?
0: Coventry have their first points thanks to a 1-0 victory at Nottingham Forest, but fellow strugglers Tottenham are still waiting for a top-flight victory after a 3-2 defeat to Aston Villa. And Hearts up to second in the Scottish Premiership. They drew 1-1 with Kilmarnock. That's the latest. I'm Imani Rana.
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6: We're joined by the man himself, Lucid CEO Silvio Napoli.
7: Silvio, a question you get a lot at the moment is, what's your priority, right? So if you think about Bolt today, Uber, and what you're going to do with Gravity, the mid-sized platform in 2027, at the end of the day, do most of those units go to being robo-taxis? Or do they go to the consumer? Where is demand the greatest and where do you prioritize sending them?
8: Demand is on both. So Lucid was never designed to be only an EV company. It started as a technology company, actually back with batteries, then went into EVs. And today this idea that we can grow in two separate markets and possibly more using that technology, that's what makes, I think, a platform extremely strong.
6: Silvio, what about the split then? If I can just jump in for a moment, what would be the split then if you have both of them between your consumer business and these B2B announcements that you're making over robo-taxis and AVs?
8: The future will tell us. We don't have an exact split. The fact is the robo-taxi market is at the beginning, is going to grow exponentially. One talks about a $1 trillion market, out of which $600 billion. We'd be for EV makers. So there's going to be a fast growth. At the same time, EVs are a turning point.
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18: I think that the AI story has been driving so much, not only in the GDP that we just talked about, but the AI story has also driven so much of returns in the S&P 500 over the last 5 years. So that means if I have my 60-40 portfolio, my equities are basically 10 biggest stocks make up 40% of the S&P 500. That's basically one factor, namely AI. If I now look at the 40 part of my portfolio, which is fixed income, hyperscalers are issuing a lot more investment-grade credit debt. So therefore, in public credit, you also have AI playing a bigger role. And by the way, if I also have venture capital in my portfolio. Venture capital used to be pharma, biotech, prescription drugs. Now 87% of venture capital is also AI. Yep. So across the board for investors in retail, households, institutions, sovereign wealth funds, the conversation I'm having everywhere is the same. Namely, there's one thing that we have learned in finance in the last 10, 15 years, it's factor investing. Namely, you should not be exposed to just one factor. And we are waking up now in 2026 and we are basically all of us overexposed to AI. In particular in the 60-40 or the broader household portfolio. And that means that if we need to change anything, is rebalancing away from just being exposed to that thing. So yes, AI has done a lot of incredible things. There's also still a lot of questions around the speed with which it's being deployed and is beginning to show up in returns. But the bottom line is, as I said earlier, this AI thing better work out because it is now not only about what's going on in GDP, but it's also driven returns so substantially because it's had such a high concentration in portfolios.
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19: Good day to you. I'm Nathan Hager. We begin today's program with some key housing data in the U.S. The government's report on new home sales for August is due out this Thursday. Here to discuss is Drew Redding, U.S. home building analyst for Bloomberg Intelligence. Great to speak with you ahead of the print, Drew. Of course, this comes after we got that surprise jump in existing home sales just a couple days ago. Are we finally starting to see some green shoots in this pretty depressed housing market that we've seen over the last several months?
22: Yeah, so I think depressed is the right way to frame it. You know, there was a modest beat on the pending home sales side, but we're still bumping along the lowest levels since the index was released. You know, the existing market remains frozen. Activity is about 20% below what a normalized level is. You know, and it really comes back to affordability, as we all know. It's the 50% to 80% rise in home prices, depending on the market. It's mortgage rates now back above 7%, which has certainly stalled demand. You know, we came into the year thinking that lower mortgage rates would boost activity, but the spring selling season ended up being a disappointment, and that weakness has really persisted into summer. And now, as I said, with rates back above 7%, we would expect to see that renewed pressure on demand. We actually heard from Lennar recently, which is the home building industry's second biggest builder by volume. And they actually told us that conditions deteriorated through their quarter. Their orders were down 9%, even with them expanding community count. And, you know, one of the things that they highlighted, you know, not just rates, which obviously had a big impact, but renewed pressure on consumer sentiment, just with all the geopolitical tension, more concerns about the economy and the outlook for employment. So a lot of factors which are straining demand at the moment.
19: Yeah. I mean, we've talked about so many of these factors for so long here, but just to get to the print that we're expecting this week, I think the last time I looked at the expectations from economists that were calling for a modest uptick in new home sales compared to

0: Mortgage rates were about 6.8% in August. And like I said, we're back above 7% now. So really the best leading indicator we have measuring kind of real-time new home demand is from the Mortgage Bankers Association, which releases the Builder Application Survey, which is basically the applications that the builders are seeing within their captive financing arms. And what that told us is that the applications were down about 6% sequentially and from last year. And just to put some context around that, typically seasonality would suggest that you get about a 2% increase for this time of year. So it highlights, you know, some of that elevated pressure on demand.
1: Okay. So given seasonality, what's your outlook heading into the rest of this year at a time where I would imagine there's probably going to be a little bit less incentive to get people to go through the door as the weather starts to cool down?
0: Yeah, so for the new home market, we've got sales down mid-single digits for all of 2026. With rates heading back above 7%, we do expect to see some renewed pressure on demand. And really what that means for the builders is that they're going to have to keep their foot on the gas pedal in terms of, you know, base price reductions and incentives. And that's really what's been pressuring their margins over the last couple of years. As I mentioned, coming into the year, or even a couple of quarters ago, it looked like the industry was starting to make a little progress in terms of being able to moderate their use of incentives. We heard from Lennar, they're down from 14% to 12%, but it's really not stoking demand with rates at 7% and home prices still high. So we expect to see that weakness persist.
1: And now that we've seen the Fed come out with its first interest rate hike in more than 3 years and some expectation in the market that we could be heading into a hiking cycle here, what could that mean for mortgage rates going forward?
0: Yeah, so I think, the discussion around the Fed and inflation, I think we've already seen mortgage rates kind of price that in. We're up over 100 basis points, as I said, since February. The last check was about 7.19. And what that means, if you have a buyer coming into the market today versus, before the war started, going back to February, their monthly payment is about $300 higher. And that's assuming no change in home prices over the last 6 months, which we know isn't the case. I think the expectation is that we're in a higher for longer rate environment. I don't necessarily think that, the market is expecting a significantly move higher, but I think we're kind of stuck in this range for the time being.
1: Okay. Well, really appreciate this, Drew, as we look ahead to the new home sales data later this week. That's Drew Redding, a U.S. home building analyst for Bloomberg Intelligence. Let's take a look now at some stocks making news in the week ahead. I'm Nathan Hager, joined by Bloomberg News senior equities reporter Bailey Lipschultz. And Bailey, I feel like we're getting our three squares in with the earnings coming out this week, right in the grocery aisle, the food court, and open tables. Where do you want to start?
2: Yeah, what more do you want? It's that time of the season, we're in consumer earnings season as opposed to big tech. Can we start with General Mills? The supermarkets. General Mills, expected to report earnings that penciled in for September 23rd. Big expectations is whether or not they can return to growth. This is really a turnaround story when you look at some of the expectations from the sell side. And when you look at what this company and some of the peers have really been reporting, and even when you look at the stock performance, we're talking about General Mills over the last 12 months down 26%, far cry from where it was a year ago. And even when it was back near those peaks, the big question again, how is the consumer going to be able to hold up in a raising interest rate environment? And what are these companies thinking about when you go potentially more into 2027? Again, we've got crude oil trading, triple digits potentially, depending on the moment the consumer is feeling pinched. So it's a lot of questions around whether or not inflation is going to impact expectations. Can a company like General Mills pass along those costs to the consumer? Are they going to have to eat that in terms of their margin?
1: Yeah, we've heard from a number of these companies, a lot of General Mills peers leading into this week's report, warning of the potential for price hikes in months to come. The last time around, we saw General Mills offer a lot of promotions, a lot of discounts. Can they continue to hold that up?
2: I think that's a topic of debate. How long can you actually kind of bolster or entice people to spend? You mentioned the last time they reported earnings, the stock ended up rising, 8.5%. 0.5% that day. And it's interesting when we look at General Mills, this is a company that typically trades down after earnings. Just looking on the terminal, if you go back to the end of 2024, after earnings only has gained in two of those sessions. So the question does focus on how much can you use promotions, and that ultimately impacts gross margins and other margins. And when you're looking at, again, a business that is competing with some of the private label, people may be downgrading and spending on

0: store brand, more cost effective groceries, how does that ultimately impact a company? And again, thinking about when we step back and think about cost of inputs and cost of things like fuel, that ultimately does impact your business.
1: So we're going to hear, I guess we're expecting General Mills on Wednesday, also expecting Darden restaurants that same day. Are people trading cereal boxes for Olive Garden?
0: It doesn't seem to be the case. I did actually see a few investors be a bit more optimistic on Darden as a whole, maybe necessarily kind of stepping away from Olive Garden, which they're known for. I'm looking at some of the other chains that can help kind of bolster their expectations. Again, we are still dealing with an environment where people are forced to decide whether they want to go out and buy groceries or if they want to go, to Olive Garden for some breadsticks. The big thing that I think investors are really going to be focused on is if there is a miss for Olive Garden, how much can Longhorn Steakhouse carry that? And it's kind of an interesting divide when you think about who's going to each of these restaurants, but it does seem like Longhorn, at least from the Wall Street perspective, looks like that could help carry a potential miss again for Olive Garden, just calling out like that was kind of the read from Morgan Stanley and just kind of this general conversation around casual dining and if people want to go out. I don't know if you're going to either of those places.
1: Yeah, it's been a bit, but it is interesting to think about Longhorn Steakhouse potentially holding up this company when there's been so much conversation about just the rising cost, the continued rising cost of beef itself.
0: Yeah, no, I think that's been one of the big questions, right? And when you think about it, even when you look at some of the peers that cater more towards steak, it's like, okay, well, it's expensive at the grocery store, let alone when you're going to a place like Longhorn Steakhouse. So it does seem like maybe the divide, or at least the conversation, again, just kind of reading through some of the analyst expectations, is maybe people are, if they're going out to a restaurant, are willing to pay up a little bit more for a steak as opposed to going to an Olive Garden and maybe trying to get a pasta dish that they could better replicate at home. Again, interesting to see some of these companies report where they have a bit of a portfolio and you're saying, okay, well, Olive Garden, you would expect in an environment where we keep talking about the K-shaped economy would benefit presumably. But again, trends in at least the metrics that the likes of a Morgan Stanley or Evercore ISI are tracking seem to point towards strong comp sales for Longhorn and maybe a little touch and go for Olive Garden.
1: I guess there's always the option of the $1.50 hot dog soda combo. What are we expecting from Costco?
0: That is
1: Thursday?
0: My favorite. I'm a huge Costco fan.
1: Same.
0: The big question still with Costco, when you look at kind of expectations, is how are they competing with the likes of a Walmart or others who have leaned very much into same day delivery? And we did see some news and some conversations around Uber expanding their partnership with Costco to deliver products, DoorDash saying that they're also going to deliver some Costco products. So when you think about kind of how consumers are blending their expectations, where maybe people aren't even setting foot in a Costco anymore, maybe you're using a third-party app, and how much can that drive value for a company like Costco? Again, we're discussing three consumer companies, and Costco is arguably best positioned to make money off of people having memberships and continuing to use their products. And so one of the things that also stood out to me when looking through some of the analyst notes is how does Costco's Kirkland brand position itself against some of the other peers? And especially when we're talking about comp sales, how are people thinking through membership growth, signing up new members, and then also just generally, how are comparable sales for people actually coming in or using some of these third parties for products? And then also, Costco has been able to compete at the pump. So how will people be thinking about or spending money kind of across all of Costco's products and platforms?
1: Big focus on the consumer this week. Thanks, Bailey. Good having you with us. That's Bailey Lipschultz, senior equities reporter for Bloomberg News. And coming up on Bloomberg Daybreak Weekend, is Germany on the cusp of a political shift? I'm Nathan Hager. This is Bloomberg.
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9: On the latest edition of the Wall Street Week podcast, Blackstone COO John Gray takes us through his firm's 20-plus year history in India. After some early missteps, it's become a dominant player in commercial real estate and private equity in the subcontinent. And Gray

0: He believes even greater things lie ahead.
1: It's the fact that you have a government that is this supportive of growth, all this infrastructure, which is an area when we think about expanding at Blackstone in India, we've done a lot in private equity, a lot in real estate. I think infrastructure for us is the next big play, but I think that's going to facilitate their growth.
0: Gray readily admits Blackstone's path in India was not a straight one. It faced setbacks along the way. But it learned and adapted, and today it's one of the largest foreign private equity and commercial real estate investors in the country.
1: I would say it was not a fast start. We had sort of a skeleton crew. We didn't really have a great defined strategy. And then I think what really catalyzed things was after the financial crisis, so many investors were disheartened. There was a line, India meant I'll never do it again. And they packed up, they went home, and we said, you know what? We just need a better approach. And so we got the right people in place. We said, we're gonna be a control investor. We're gonna own majority stakes mostly. Or if we have partners, we're gonna have equal say. We don't wanna be passive anymore. We wanna be able to change businesses, build businesses.
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5: Now, I want to focus a little bit on the UK and think about startups. This is the UK Prime Minister Andy Burnham has promised a culture shift to make it easier to start companies and to reward risk-taking, of course, ahead of the budget in October. Now, the biotech company Linkgevity is working on a new class of drugs to halt cell and tissue deterioration, sort of focus on kidney disease first, but with a really big aim, which is to increase longevity for multiple diseases. The business has UK government funding, a deep tech grant from Horizon Europe, the backing of an accelerator program supported by NASA. So it's a sort of breakout business, a spin-out company, again from Cambridge University in what is Cambridge Tech Week. And I'm pleased to say that we have Linkgevity's CEO, Dr. Karina Kern, joining us now to discuss. Good morning.
6: Good morning. Delighted to be here.
5: Yeah, great to speak to you. And I'm so interested in the business, in its roots, but also how the business gets to commercialization. And this is a really key question for lots of startups from the UK. Fantastic sounding IP, but how do you get the business to commercialization?
6: Yeah, absolutely. And you know, with something like longevity, where the aim is very much to get a drug to patients as quickly as possible to do, you know, to have maximum benefit, the question is, how do you go through down the route of scientific rigor while maintaining the right pace? I mean, in our case, the approach we have taken is very much using an accelerated aging model. So to give you some background, in our case, the technology is a first-in-class drug to really block tissue degeneration. The vast potential is for the first time really intervening with this systemic decline that we see later in life, the ability to hit multiple diseases simultaneously. But how do you get there? And I think you need a good strategic route. And in our case, we've selected, you know, an accelerated aging model to maximize the potential of the technology we have.
7: What has your engagement with regulators been like? Are they open to this class of drug as well? Because we don't have any regulatory approval of anything in this kind yet.
6: Yeah, I think key here again is ensuring you don't really break with the regulators, but you need the scientific rigor again, their frameworks have in place.
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1: This is Bloomberg Daybreak Weekend, our global look at the top stories for investors in the coming week. I'm Nathan Hager in Washington. Later in the program, we'll preview Chinese leader Xi Jinping's visit to Washington in the week ahead. But first, support for Germany's far-right Alternative for Germany party is set to be tested in two key regional elections. The question is, can the group translate its growing backing into political power? For more, let's go to London and bring in Bloomberg Radio reporter Tiwa Adebayo.
2: Nathan, the Alternative for Germany's stunning election victory in Saxony-Anhalt this month put it just short of an outright majority to govern the eastern state on its own. The German establishment has been left reeling after the far-right movement took 44% of the vote in the state, trouncing Chancellor Friedrich Merz's Christian Democrats, which have dominated the region for over two decades. But another shock may lie ahead, as the AfD has been leading in the Mecklenburg-Vorpommern region and the Berlin region where Merz's CDU governs. We are due to get the full results from that election late Sunday, but another strong showing for the party would increase pressure on the Chancellor to reverse the party's momentum and sharpen the debate over how to respond while maintaining a firewall against the far right. Concerns have already reached ahead. Friedrich Merz has cancelled his planned trip to the United Nations General Assembly in New York, a move seen as reflecting worsening political pressure. Following the AfD's strong performance earlier this month, Mujtaba Rahman, Europe head and managing director at the Eurasia Group, told Bloomberg the party will now be hungry for more success.
3: So they're three seats short of a majority. I think the big goal for them now is to try and pick off defectors, primarily from Friedrich Merz's Christian Democrats, and over the course of the next several weeks, try and form a majoritarian government. I suspect they will probably be successful. And that, of course, creates major implications. Of course, at the local level, that's important in Saxony-Anhalt, but far more consequential from my perspective is what this does to Merz at the national level. As you correctly pointed out, there are a set of regional elections coming down the track later this year where the AfD in eastern Germany is also expected to perform well. The big litmus test for me is the big state of North Rhine-Westphalia next year, depending on the CDU's performance in that context. If it's bad, they lost more than half their vote share in the result overnight. That could spell absolute trouble both for the coalition but also Merz's own future.
2: The Eurasia Group's Mujtaba Rahman speaking earlier this month. So, will Germany's Chancellor find himself in a difficult situation? And what could an AfD-controlled Berlin look like? Joining me now with more is Bloomberg's Germany Bureau Chief, Christoph Rauwald. We're coming off the back of that stunning showing for the AfD in Saxony. But since then, there's been pressure building on the Chancellor Friedrich Merz. Can you talk us through what's happened since and the situation for Merz right now?
4: Yeah, obviously, after the election in Saxony-Anhalt, the AfD has been on a bit of a victory lap, really, and there have been exploratory talks about potentially forming a new government. We haven't really heard many details on that yet, but the bigger story obviously has been the sort of ramification for the German Chancellor Friedrich Merz and the federal government, and it's definitely safe to say that the pressure on him has only increased since then. His conservative party got really beaten pretty badly in Saxony-Anhalt. Yes, and we have two regional elections coming up this weekend. So, the pressure is really on, and it could potentially, become another like bigger issue for the German Chancellor if his party were to fare just as badly as it did in the last elections.
2: And just to drill down into that pressure that you mentioned, are people suggesting that he steps down? We know as well that he's cancelled an upcoming trip, or a supposedly upcoming trip, to the UN General Assembly in New York. Can you shed some light as to why that might be the case?
4: Yes, there has been some noise that some people within his own party have been sort of like openly or like behind closed doors, more or less, sort of like discussing a potential sort of scenario in which he would step down. But we did see this week sort of some really strong support from some of the influential state leaders of his party who unanimously backed the German.

0: of chancellor and said we fully support him going into the like the next elections, but he still did cancel his planned trip to the UN General Assembly in New York, where he was supposed to receive the Henry Kissinger Prize next week, essentially to focus on the domestic situation at home, where the pressure has been really building. So yeah, it's going to be a pretty tense time for him in the next coming days, essentially to sort of make sure that like he gets the full support of his party.
1: Okay, so that's the situation for Merz at the moment. But thinking a bit more broadly about his tenure so far, he took over from Angela Merkel's long stint in the role. It seems maybe she had a bit more stability during her time. Are his troubles really a symptom of the current landscape, or is there something deeper there within his leadership?
0: I think it's certainly safe to say that he did inherit quite a few sort of unresolved issues and lack of reforms from the Angela Merkel years. She has been in power for about 16 years, she always tried to sort of like keep a steady hand, like not do any sort of too controversial moves. But at the same time, she also like didn't address some really pressing reform projects, including the highly complicated pension reform, which is like a very sort of contested topic in Germany because of the sort of difficult demographic trend. All these things have essentially been kicked down the road, and this is something that Merz needs to deal with now. And many of these measures are really difficult to implement because, he essentially has to like take money away from people or sort of reduce the pension entitlements, cut back social welfare spending, which is a very large part of the German budget. So yeah, he definitely, I think it's safe to say he definitely inherited a number of like really complicated sort of issues from Angela Merkel.
1: And you mentioned some of his policies there. Something that keeps coming up when we think about Merz is this reform agenda. He seems to be quite set on that. Can you tell us broadly what this entails?
0: Yes, the two most immediate sort of reform projects are a big reform of the income tax. This has been discussed and prepared, but not finally decided yet. And the second big reform agenda has been on the pension reform. This is also has been sort of drafted by an expert commission. Everybody sort of agreed it's a good plan. However, because of the weak showings of the two ruling parties, like Merz's Conservative Party and the more centrist leftist sort of Social Democrats, both parties have done really badly in recent regional elections, which then led them to sort of question the reform packages that have actually already been sort of envisioned and have been prepared. That is something that, where the level of his support from like within his own party, but also from this coalition partner, the Social Democrats will be really essential in order to really push through these reforms that he has pledged to do and pledged to implement when he was elected last year.
1: And I guess the public sentiment towards that agenda will be tested in these upcoming regional elections that are set to be quite consequential. It does look like the AfD are ahead, at least in one of the two regions. Can you just tell us what the latest polling numbers are saying?
0: That's right. The AfD has a small lead in Mecklenburg-Vorpommern. That's on the Baltic coast in Germany's northeast. But it's a pretty close race because they do face a lot stronger competition in this region than they did in Saxony-Anhalt a few weeks ago. The Social Democrat State Premier Manuela Schwesig is actually quite popular among voters. So it's very unlikely that the AfD will pull off another sort of landslide victory and like a big, or win by a really big margin as they did in Saxony-Anhalt a few weeks ago. It'll be a pretty tight race, and also like some of the other parties are a little stronger than they are maybe in other regions. The big question there will be what the conservatives of Friedrich Merz will do, since they at the moment they're only in the polls are at about 7%, which is very weak. If they were to fall under the threshold of 5% and like miss entering the next regional parliament, that would be a major setback for Merz.
1: Okay, so perhaps not the sort of landslide that we saw previously, but just talk us through the possible scenarios, especially when it comes to the eventual leadership of those regions. Is there a world in which we see two blocs having to share power, maybe including the AfD?
0: In Berlin, it's that's the second German region, or the city of Berlin, which is a state in itself. There, the situation.

0: is actually very fragmented. There are like numerous parties, including the left party, which are pretty strong. So it's really difficult to see like how this one pans out. It's very unlikely that the AfD will be able to enter the government in Berlin. The other parties would have to form some sort of coalition consisting of two or potentially three parties, but they're pretty likely to be able to form a majority in parliament. In Saxe or in Mecklenburg-Western-Vorpommern, it's quite different, since there will be probably either like a win by the AfD or by the Social Democrats. However, the AfD might struggle to be part of the government there, because essentially all other parties have ruled out cooperating and teaming up with the AfD, and that is the same for this region of Germany. So that will make it very complicated for them to form a government. There should be some sort of majority for the sort of more mainstream parties, the Social Democrats, the Conservatives, and potentially others.
1: And I suppose looking ahead, the question on everyone's mind really is, what would a more powerful AfD look like? How much do we know about the party's aims? What sort of things do they tangibly want to change were they to be successful in these upcoming elections?
0: Yes, the AfD would, if they were to be able to form a regional government in Saxony-Anhalt, they made it very clear in the run-up to the election during their campaign that they will crack down on civil services, so don't share their view on policies, crack down on migration, could basically push through some pretty sweeping reforms on a state level. However, their impact on a federal, on a sort of countrywide level would still be very limited. This is something where they would essentially still not have any influence when it comes to, for example, German foreign policy or any sort of like broader European or pan-European sort of projects or initiative. It would be very much sort of restricted or limited to the state if they are successfully sort of forming a government there. The two main areas where they have direct control in one of the German states, potentially, if they are successful with the government formation, are, for example, domestic security and police, for example. So I guess they would probably first and foremost focus on cracking down on migration, and that is something that they have sort of pledged also after they won the election a few weeks ago.
1: My thanks to Bloomberg's Germany Bureau Chief Christoph Raubold. We'll have full coverage of the upcoming German regional elections on Bloomberg platforms. I'm Tiwa Adebayo in London. You can catch us every weekday morning here for Bloomberg Daybreak Europe, beginning at 6 a.m. in London and 1 a.m. on Wall Street. Nathan.
2: Thanks, Tiwa. And coming up on Bloomberg Daybreak Weekend, President Trump hosts Chinese leader Xi Jinping for a state visit this week. We'll have a preview. I'm Nathan Hager, and this is Bloomberg.
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10: The turnaround is far from complete, and it's basically a much more challenging turnaround than the market expects, because there are big challenges at Boeing, and including ramping up production. I mean, Airbus has struggled with ramping up production of its rival A320 jets. I mean, they've been talking, having to push the deadline on when they would get to rate 75 multiple times. And so for Boeing, ramping up to 47 a month has been something of a challenge. And so for investors who were expecting them to sort of go from 47 to 52 to 63, that's been something that's been a bit of a jolt for them.
9: So how did we get here? I mean, isn't this something where the CEO kind of manages expectations during earnings calls? I mean, there was an air show not so long ago where, again, he and Boeing executives can kind of give investors a sense of what is coming, that people are surprised now with this more subdued outlook.
10: They are surprised by this now, and that's because the company had previously sort of talked about how they were going to get to 47 and then they were going to get to 52, and they sort of didn't really talk about the challenges there. And so Kelly Ortberg talked about how wings were a pacing item and how they were struggling to produce enough wings for the aircraft.
11: Wings, and that's important.
10: That is, and you can't really build a plane without those wings. And so for Boeing, this is a challenge in terms of just getting planes out the door. And that also has a effect on their financials.
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16: Joining us now is Jean Madar, Inter Parfums CEO, Europe, US, the biggest parts of your business. Jean, what would it mean to you after having navigated so many trade headwinds already over the years to have another leg in dispute with both Canada and EU?
17: Dispute is part of business life. In the last years, we went through this tariff craziness. The most important thing is not to take decisions too fast because things are changing so fast. So you need to sit down, relax. Two things that we did is, as we sell in 120 countries, mm-hmm. we cannot manufacture in 120 countries. Basically, we have decided to manufacture more in the US products that are sold in the US, and as you understand, manufacture in Europe, France and Italy, things that we sell there. But it's not that simple, and it creates a lot of uncertainty. The consumers at the end pay for this. It's a headache, but it doesn't make the market less interesting. The US is definitely the largest in the world and also underdeveloped, underpenetrated. So there is still a lot of growth in the US as compared to Europe, for instance.
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2: 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I'm Nathan Hager in Washington. 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For a closer look, let's bring in Doug Krisner, host of the Bloomberg Daybreak Asia podcast.
18: Thanks, Nathan. The summit between these two leaders is set for Thursday in Washington, D.C. Yes, there have been some tensions over a U.S. arms deal with Taiwan recently, and that caused President Xi Jinping to threaten to call off the meeting. But as of this moment in time, all systems are go. To help us preview the summit, let's bring in Bloomberg's Stephen Engel. He is the chief North Asia TV correspondent for Bloomberg Television. Stephen joins us from Hong Kong. Thank you for being here. And I know you're going to be making the trip to Washington to cover this summit. We've got a lot to consider. There's Iran, Taiwan, the issue with the tariffs,

0: and, of course, artificial intelligence. But, Stephen, let's get the big picture first. How would you characterize the current relations between these two superpowers?
1: I think there's distrust, that there's a trust deficit. That's the best way to put it. And I think having the summit in May in Beijing helped on a leader-to-leader level, but there have not been a lot of deliverables yet in the four and a half months since that summit. So we're looking to see how we can find some deliverables at a time when I think the Trump administration has been, for lack of a better word, fairly distracted with the war in Iran going into 7 months and the midterms upcoming. So I think, you know, we're looking at where they can find some deliverables that would be acceptable to both presidents. Because, again, these kind of state visits are usually planned with every detail considered almost a year in advance, you could say, for the Chinese. They like orchestrated affairs. But this is on Trump's home turf, and it's a little bit more unpredictable. So I think the maybe, from my perspective right now, a week out from this or thereabouts, is that the best case scenario would be an extension of the truce that these two leaders shook hands on in Korea in November last year.
0: So there's the energy story, obviously, because we know that China imports a lot of Iranian crude oil.
1: Yes.
0: And very recently, Wang Yi, the Chinese foreign minister, met with Iran's foreign minister, Abbas Araghchi. And Yi reportedly said that Beijing is willing to strengthen the dialogue and cooperation with Iran, and furthermore, that China is willing to safeguard Iran's legitimate rights and interests. Now, you know better than I what happened recently. The U.S. media reports that Chinese entities were supplying Tehran with some satellite imagery of a military base that housed U.S. troops in Jordan. Beijing refuted those claims, but this has got to be an issue, I would think, during the summit.
1: Absolutely. And, you know, Treasury Secretary Scott Bessent has already said he's looking forward to speaking to his counterpart, He Lifeng, about the sanctions on Iran. We all know that the Chinese, you know, have been the bulk buyer of Iranian oil exports. So they've been hit by that. And they've also been the top diplomatic ally, if you will, along with Russia, of the regime in Tehran. So they're not going to just abandon that loyalty that they have right now. There is leverage in that as well. But it makes it for a very difficult dialogue between Trump and Xi when they talk about Tehran and wanting to get Beijing's influence in Tehran to work for the American war effort. But that's not going to happen.
0: So let's talk a little bit about artificial intelligence, because undoubtedly this is going to come up for discussion. There's been a groundswell of concern in the U.S. about the dangers that AI poses if it goes unchecked. Now, President Trump has somewhat dismissed those concerns, in part maybe over fears that slowing AI growth in the U.S. could benefit China. Do you think there's any common ground here between Trump and Xi when it comes to AI? I thought it was very interesting that Sam Altman, the CEO of OpenAI, recently told Fortune magazine that he thinks that Trump and Xi could get a Nobel Peace Prize together if they were to come up with some sort of an agreement on how best to develop artificial intelligence.
1: Well, I think the Chinese want to have that discussion. They don't want to be out of that discussion, right? That's why this whole argument, you know, that came up in the last week or so about, you know, basically Anthropic and OpenAI calling to slow work on advanced AI models as a bit of fear-mongering. And also state media was saying it's a self-serving effort to preserve American dominance in AI. And also there's these allegations from the Trump administration that the likes of Moonshot AI and DeepSeek and others in China have stolen American IP through distillation. It was Scott Bessent just a couple of days ago saying it does matter whether the good guys, he's obviously referring to Americans, or the bad guys, obviously a veiled reference to the Chinese, have this, meaning AI. Trump has spoken in the same way, that they're going to be the leader in AI, and China cannot, we cannot afford to let China be the leader. So I think the Chinese want the bigger discussion to happen, whether that's some form of governance on a higher level. But the U.S. is really focusing in on the strategic advantage that they want to have in AI going forward.
0: Stephen, let's talk a little bit about the possible Chinese business delegation that may be accompanying President Xi on his trip. I'm curious in particular about the Chinese EV maker BYD, which, as

0: we know has been dominating the global industry for electric vehicles. What do we know?
1: I think the commercial side of this trip is the most interesting. We had that summit just 4.5 months ago in Beijing. Not a lot has come out of that. There might not be a lot of deliverables on the geopolitical front and their relationship, other than maybe a trade truce extended and also maybe lowering some tariffs on agriculture or energy or areas that are less sensitive, like AI and elsewhere, or EVs. But it's the EV story I find perhaps the most interesting, because there's a lot of speculation that Wang Chuanfu, the founder of BYD, the biggest EV maker in the world, definitely in China, they're the ones flooding the world with lower cost EVs, but they're not cheap EVs. These are high quality, interconnected vehicles, data collectors. These, you know, from U.S. terms, have national security concerns written all over them. So the fact that Donald Trump opened the door to possibly allowing Chinese EV makers to come and set up a factory, as long as they're not importing them from China, and as long as they're American workers, a la the model Hyundai does and Toyota does, that might be on the table. And I think there's a senator, Elissa Slotkin, yes, in Michigan, who's saying this summit is a moment of inflection because basically, it would be a strategic mistake, she says, if they, you know, let these EVs in, and it would irrevocably impact about 1.2 million Michigan jobs and overall manufacturing capacity in the United States. So it's a very big deal if Donald Trump, as one of his negotiating points, allows BYD or another Chinese car maker to come in and directly compete. I mean, BYD is a direct competitor to Elon Musk and Tesla. They were also the partner that partnered originally with Apple to build battery technology for the now defunct Apple car, which was kiboshed. But BYD and the Chinese definitely want to see a prying open of the U.S. car market.
0: So from what I understand, BYD already operates an electric bus manufacturing facility in California. And I'm thinking back to what happened in February. Jim Farley, who is the CEO of Ford Motor, was talking about a potential framework. This is a conversation that was happening with the White House, where Chinese automakers could build cars in America through joint ventures, kind of the models that you just kind of laid out, where American firms many years ago were going to China and establishing these JVs. And you could make the case that a lot of IP was maybe misappropriated at that time. Yeah. But we're entering a different world. And the other thing that I'm wondering about here, when a company like BYD manufactures these vehicles, to what extent is that production process handled by robots rather than human beings?
1: That's another good question, because eventually there a large proportion of the manufacturing is going to be done by AI-infused robotics. I've been to many Chinese EV factories, and it's so highly automated, you don't see a lot of people walking around in the traditional sense of a, you know, car manufacturing plant back in the 80s or 90s in the United States. These are very different, very clean, very sophisticated and high-tech. So I think that's for a second day kind of conversation. The big hurdle right now is Donald Trump and the administration willing to open that door? Because I just talked to Susan Schwab last week, the former U.S. trade representative, you know, up in Seoul, about the U.S.-Canada relationship, but also what's going to happen when Canada opens up its market to 49,000 Chinese EVs every year. How much is that going to hollow out potentially their auto parts industry as well, and overall manufacturing? When the Chinese can come in at a lower cost and higher efficiency, and then, you know, into the Canadian market and now potentially the U.S. market. So it raises a lot of questions.
0: So before I let you go, let's talk a little bit about the issue of agriculture, particularly as it relates to things like soybeans, because I know that President Trump has been trying to do right in terms of the American farmer. They've been caught in this trade war between the U.S. and China. Do we know that there are going to be anything near what we can call a deliverable when it comes to agriculture?
1: Obviously, agriculture is almost always on the agenda between U.S. and China, whether it's soybeans, wheat, beef, you name it. And we're seeing the data since May. The data indicates that China has, I guess, fulfilled just over half of that commitment on U.S. soybean purchases. So we'll have to see throughout the rest of this year whether they meet that. But the

0: U.S. And China are said to be discussing slashing tariffs on certain goods, including agricultural shipments. That is, again, maybe the potential sign that they are about to extend that one-year truce. If they can get sort of a further commitments from China on purchases, and the U.S. can also get assurances that even American energy can be exported to China, that would be a positive sign for, and maybe a lower hanging fruit, you could say. They're also talking about, sources are telling us, that the most favored nation status could also be applied to some items from China as well. So there is indications that those things are in the works. We're hearing COFCO, which is the big state-owned enterprise in agriculture. It's a huge company, but it's a state-owned enterprise. They buy a lot of agricultural products. I remember talking to Frank Ninggao Ning, who was the chairman many years ago of COFCO, and he said they hire on a daily basis or charter dozens of 747s just to fly live Boston lobsters to China. This company buys a lot of U.S. agricultural and seafood products, and their chairman is said to be possibly coming to the summit as well.
1: Stephen, thank you so very much for helping us preview the meeting ahead between Presidents Trump and Xi. He is Stephen Engel, the Chief North Asia TV correspondent for Bloomberg Television. I'm Doug Krisner. You can catch us weekdays for the Daybreak Asia podcast. It's available wherever you get your podcast. Nathan?
2: 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And that does it for this edition of Bloomberg Daybreak Weekend. 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I'm Nathan Hager. 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
6: Buffett had said this a couple of years ago. He said, I care more about the Berkshire after I'm gone than the Berkshire while I'm here. So I think you're seeing a lot of what he's doing in that vein, right? This slow transition to Greg Abel, the stepping in as chairman. And I think, quite frankly, and he's been blunt about his mortality, I don't think he wants it to die in the chair as chairman, right? And for what that would mean for the company. So he's 96. He's walking with a cane. I think he just said, you know, it's the time for me to move away. And the plan has already been in place, so let's implement it.
7: How much is investable cash on the balance sheet now?
6: A little north of 320 billion,
7: okay.
6: I believe.
7: Okay, that's what I was going to go with. North of 300. That's, I don't know what you do with that kind of money. The day after Mr. Buffett passes away, Greg Abel, will he change, I don't know, how they think about deploying that capital, whether it's being more aggressive, strategic acquisitions, returning to shareholders, some kind of plan to do that? How do you see that happening?
6: Yeah, I think so. Buffett's son is going to be the chairman, right? So I think part of that is keeping the ethos of Berkshire in place. So you mentioned returning to shareholders. I think that's probably not in the cards anytime soon, even after Buffett would be gone.
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8: From the Sky News Center at 7, Ed Sheeran has told fans in Philadelphia that he's honestly so grateful for their support in his first concert since Macklemore's removal from his tour. He admitted mistakes were made after the rapper was axed over his onstage support for Palestine. Protests were held outside the stadium before the show began. A national task force aimed at tackling misogyny across society has been launched by the government. AJ Walsh has more.
9: The group will look to root out harmful attitudes online, in workplaces and within communities. It will bring together representatives from women's organisations, academia, local leaders and ministers. The first meeting

0: is expected to take place after conference recess and will focus on young people. Officials say further announcements will be made this week to move forward with Labour's 2024 manifesto pledge to halve violence against women and girls within a decade.
1: Sir Ed Davey is calling on Andy Burnham to stand up to President Trump when the two leaders meet in the US on Tuesday. It's the second day of the Liberal Democrat Party conference. Police are treating a hotel fire in Kent as suspicious. Around 280 people were evacuated from the Grand Bustin in Folkestone yesterday. To sport, where Arsenal boss Mikel Arteta says their 3-0 defeat at Brighton should be a big lesson in what it takes to win in the Premier League.
2: That's not going to take away what the team has done and the boys done in the last 6 or 7 weeks since coming back from the World Cup, because with 18 players coming back, what we've done and the way we competed and the amount of games that we won has been remarkable.
1: It brought an end to the Champions' perfect start to their title defence. North London rivals Tottenham remain winless after 5 top-flight matches, after losing 3-2 to Aston Villa. And Coventry got past Nottingham Forest 1-0, their first league victory since promotion. While Hearts are second in the Scottish Premiership, following a 1-1 draw with Kilmarnock. And England have gone top of the 2020 World Cricket Rankings after completing a 3-0 series victory over Sri Lanka. That's the latest. I'm Imani Rana.
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8: OpenAI has raised the ante on safety worries with its latest admission that its models misbehaved, saying in its blog post that the industry has not solved alignment and monitoring to a sufficient degree to continue responsibly scaling at maximum speed for much longer. I want to get the perspective from another layer in the AI stack, and that is from Ali Ghodsi, the CEO of Databricks. Pacing at the frontier and where we're at in alignment and safety. Weigh in, Ali.
9: As leaders, we have a responsibility to not freak people out. So I think it's really important that we tell people the existential risk to humanity is close to zero. I think this is important because I think a lot of people, they might get freaked out about these things and it might put them in a bad state, and it actually can have serious consequences on people's health. So the existential, like, you know, hey, humanity is, you know, AI takes over, that probability is close to zero. Where there is risk is in cyber, because AI is just very good at breaking into things. So it's very similar to the very early days of the internet. You had viruses that were spreading because we just hadn't connected the whole world together through the internet. Once we did that, suddenly you could attack any target anywhere. Similar situation now, where the AI models are just great at breaking in. Now they have all these targets to go through. So we do actually have to have really, really huge investments in cyber and protect our software systems that exist all around the planet.
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16: Well, Caroline, you're right. It is really exciting. I mean, Fashion Month is always one of my favourite times of the year, particularly in London. I do think the theme to expect this Fashion Week is a celebration of British design. That's how the British Fashion Council is describing it. So they're trying to sort of revive London Fashion Week. It's been sort of languishing languishing for a few years. And there's this phenomenon of British designers leaving, so choosing to show in Paris.

0: Venice and in Milan as well. So we've seen Kim Jones, who famously trained at Central St Martin's in London, moved to work with Dior famously in Paris, and then Fendi in Rome. Victoria Beckham showed in Paris in 2024, choosing that over London. So they're really trying to bring these names back to the UK. And perhaps our most famous British fashion transplant, Anna Wintour, has had her career in New York for many, many years. And perhaps it promotes this idea that to really make it in the fashion industry, you can't be in London. They're trying to turn that on its head this year. So they've waived a London Fashion Week show fees, they've relaxed eligibility rules, and also crucially doubled investment. So there's this focus on international buyers and press. We've seen the likes of Paris Fashion Week be very focused on international designers. I think London is trying to take a bit of a leaf out of their book. You mentioned McQueen, he's returning from Paris to London this year.
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4: I'm Michelle Hussein, and you're listening to highlights from the Michelle Hussein Show podcast on Bloomberg Radio. Today, I'm speaking to journalist and author Maggie Haberman.
5: I don't think that we are likely to see another Donald Trump anytime soon, if ever again. This is a fundamental reimagining of the U.S. presidency. It has shown that the post-World War II order won't stand.
4: Maggie Haberman, whose reporting scoops on the Trump White House just keep coming. The way that President Trump talks about you publicly, including calling you Maggot rather than Maggie, I sort of would imagine that anyone close to him would be terrified of going anywhere near you.
5: People tend to have their own reasons for talking to reporters. This is a group of people who actively want to see him succeed. They believe in him. He was elected more decisively than before, and they are proud of that.
4: From Bloomberg Weekend, this is the Michelle Hussein Show. I'm Michelle Hussein. It is pretty clear by now that this Trump White House in the second term is run by a much tighter, more loyal group of people than the first time around. Notwithstanding the odd departure, overall, the core team that came back with Donald Trump, that is delivering his core plan, has remained pretty much intact. And if there's one reporter who has really been able to burrow inside the inner workings of that team and the president himself, who's covered Donald Trump since long before he ever ran for office, it's Maggie Haberman of The New York Times. To give you an idea of just how embedded in this world she has been, back in 2016, she had nearly 600 bylines in the paper. And since then, she has written many stories and two books, most recently co-authored with Jonathan Swan, Regime Change, Inside the Imperial Presidency of Donald Trump. One of the key things we learned from that book was all the analysis of what happened in the run-up to and then after the Iran war began. Maggie's work is widely respected. Personally, I marvel not only at her sourcing, but also the volume and the quality of her output. And now, with the midterms just 6 weeks away, I wanted her to take us inside the Trump White House right now, to bring us right up to date with the atmosphere, the attitude of the president himself to the fact that the Iran war is not going according to plan, to get a sense of election strategy, what the next 2 years of this presidency might look like. What's Donald Trump thinking? What is he doing day by day, even minute by minute? She is the kind of reporter who can tell us that. So here is that conversation with Maggie Haberman. As ever, Bloomberg subscribers can read my notes on this episode. That's the case with all our episodes. You'll find a link in our show notes. And with that, on to Maggie herself, who joined us from her home. Hello, Maggie.
5: Hi there.
4: I want to obviously congratulate you on regime change, but also tell you and show you how much use it has been to me. Can you see all the posts

0: as you have. And I realize that for you, the story goes back considerably before the 2016 election when you were working in New York. This is before your New York Times days. Mm-hmm. Tell me about that period mm-hmm. and how you saw him, like way back before he ran for president.
1: So I started my career at the New York Post just slightly over 30 years ago to the month as a clerk. And Trump was He was almost etched into the fabric of the place by then. The New York Post had been rebought and saved by Rupert Murdoch. The paper would have folded without him. But Trump was somebody who people liked reading about. By then, it was very clear that he was an overleveraged businessman. He had had his near complete personal financial crash of the early 1990s. His marriage had broken up to Ivana Trump. He had married Marla Maples, and then they divorced. He liked being seen as a playboy. He was somebody who was always available for a quote. Mm. He would often provide his own background information to Page Six, the gossip page, as a source close to Trump, and he was often the source. So he was just around. And then in the 2000s, much of my time after the September 11th terrorist attacks was covering rebuilding at the Trade Center site for the first few years. He had no connection to the site. He did go down near the site in the day after, 2 days after. He had no role, though, in the recovery. He did propose, I think it was twice, rebuilding the original Twin Towers as they were, which was not in the cards, and they had already moved on with planning. He was very critical of the design. And then in 2010, he decided that he wanted to become more involved in national politics. I had just started at Politico that year, and I had a blog about New York, and he was hosting a fundraiser for the Republican Governors Association, and I think that was October. And that was the avatar that he was getting more serious, or I should say the warning sign that he was getting more serious about national politics. He had flirted with running before many times. But in 2011, he did make moves that one would make if they were running. He had a number of conversations. He went to New Hampshire. This was also when he started fanning the flames of birtherism, which predated him, yeah. but did not have this kind of a mainstream injection into media coverage before that, because the media was, in part, we were fact-checking him, but it just made it go further.
0: Amplifying the lie about Barack Obama not being born in the United States.
1: Correct. But so that's my arc of watching him. And it's been a while.
0: I'm interested that you did take this moves towards running for office in 2011 seriously, given that he was an overleveraged businessman whose ideas, like, you know, rebuilding the Twin Towers, weren't taken seriously. Why did you take him at his word at that point, even though that was not the year he ran for president in the end?
1: It wasn't, but I could see from my trip to New Hampshire following him, putting aside the press conference that he did about Obama's birth certificate in an airport hangar, but he went to a diner. He walked around. I can't remember which town it was. It's in whatever story I wrote. There was true interest in him that went somewhat beyond celebrity, and the reaction that he got at the, he gave his first real speech at the Conservative Political Action Conference, and he was incredibly well received. And he gave this speech that he could have given it at any point in the last 15 years, frankly, except for actually the last year where he's been much more pro-war. But he talked about China. He talked about the U.S. losing its edge. There was this sense of sort of national injury that in the post-fiscal collapse, U.S. Had a lot of appeal to a lot of voters. Right. And I can't really actually explain it other than the fact that he was able to punch through in a way that clearly the operative class was taking more seriously than I had expected.
0: But massively helped by the fact people knew him from TV by this time.
1: No question.
0: The Apprentice has been running for many, many mm-hmm. years. But I think you're saying there was mm-hmm. more than that. He did have some kind of touch beyond that.
1: I am saying that definitely the celebrity played a role, and definitely the fact that The Apprentice, which was not a real representation of his business or his business acumen, it was a reality show, but it gave people the ability to see him in this high-backed leather chair looking leaderly. They could envision it in a way that I think they might not have been able to otherwise. It certainly introduced him to people's homes in a different way, but there was a receptiveness to him on a political level that went beyond just the, hey, can you give me an autograph, sir, that I was struck by. And then, as you correctly say, he pulled back and he re-upped with The Apprentice. And it was right after the White House Correspondents Association dinner.
0: Oh, the notorious one. Yeah, roasted him.
1: Correct. Yes. And well, this current president, Trump, will continue to claim that he loved it

0: he did not love it. So
1: I know, Maggie, in this conversation, we're bound to go back and forth in time a bit, but I kind of want to go right up to the present day, because here we are talking 6 weeks away from the midterms. That popular touch that he had at that point, what, if anything, has changed in recent months? Like, in regime change, you chart the run-up and the early period of the Iran war. His approval ratings are very low. The war's not going as planned. Voters have concerns that he doesn't seem to be responding to. So has he lost some of that?
0: That's the question that we're all wrestling with right now, that if he goes out on the campaign trail, as his advisors have been promising, he's just on the verge of doing for most of this year, and it hasn't quite come to pass that way. If he does consistently go out to a number of different states, that is what we are going to be testing. But so far, he seems more interested in talking about the credit he is being denied, in his view, media coverage that he wishes that he could get, and a list of grievances that go back a while. Now, we'll see whether he is able to gin up enough fear among voters. And you are seeing a really expansive amount of Islamophobia across the party right now. And that does actually relate to 2011, too. But that may be enough, because it is not a presidential election, because it is much more state and candidate based. But yes, the main concern, and his own advisors know this, is that the amount of monetizing of the presidency is on a scale we have never seen, which is not to say there is no president that has ever made money after or had a family member who is controversial. This is just something fundamentally different.
1: We keep being told by the White House it's all very transparent. It's done without his knowledge.
0: And it may be, look, to your question about whether he still has that touch, one of the things that Jonathan and I, my co-author, write about in Regime Change, and you know this because you've read it, is just how cloistered he has been in this White House. And there are some reasons for it. There are legitimate security concerns. There are ways to deal with it, though. And he is surrounded by such a small group of advisors. The decisions that are made in this government are made by a handful of people in the Oval Office with him. And if the rest of the government is not in the room, they can often have no idea what's happening. And he gets this positive feedback loop from Natalie Harp, his ever-present aide, who's been called the human printer by her colleagues, by people who call him supportively. It's hard to break through that unreality bubble with him. And again, this is why being out on the campaign trail will be a big test.
1: More from my conversation with Maggie Haberman coming up. I'm Michelle Hussein, and this is Bloomberg.
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9: The turnaround is far from complete, and it's basically a much more challenging turnaround than the market expects, because there are big challenges at Boeing, and including ramping up production. I mean, Airbus has struggled with ramping up production of its rival A320 jets. I mean, they've been talking, having to push the deadline on when they would get to rate 75 multiple times. And so for Boeing, ramping up to 47 a month has been something of a challenge. And so for investors who were expecting them to sort of go from 47 to 52 to 63, that's been something that's been a bit of a jolt for them.
8: So how did we get here? I mean, isn't this something where the CEO kind of manages expectations during earnings calls? I mean, there was an air show not so long ago where, again, he and Boeing executives can kind of give investors a sense of what is coming. that people are surprised now with this more subdued outlook?
9: They are surprised by this now, and that's because the company had previously sort of talked about how they were going to get to 47 and then they were going to get to 52, and they sort of didn't really talk about the challenges there. And so Kelly Ortberg talked about how wings were a pacing item and how they were struggling to produce enough wings for the aircraft.
10: Wings, and that's important.
9: That is, and you can't really build a plane without those wings. And so for Boeing, this is a challenge in terms of just getting planes out the door. And that also has an effect on their financials.
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12: As we're talking about a big week for central banks this week and traders ramping up bets on the Federal Reserve hiking interest rates after Friday's hotter than expected inflation data, we're adding to that these AI comments from over the weekend from some of those big CEOs talking about potentially slowing down development of the technology. Lots to discuss then with Rachel Baxter, who's European Head of Investment Management at Vanguard Asset Management. Rachel, good morning. Great to have you with us on Bloomberg Radio. I'm going to just start with that AI story because this is a moment in the evolution of this technology, but how significant do you see it from an investment point of view?
13: Yeah, so I think the thing with AI is that the markets have really been pricing in all of the positives around it. And so, I mean, equities up over 10% largely this year, and really that is all driven by AI. I mean, that's the backdrop of the Iran war, inflation coming again. Like, if you look at just kind of the geopolitical side, there is no way that equities should be as high as they are. And so it's really been driven by AI. And that means that it's really only priced in positive news. So when you get announcements like this over the weekend, it does create volatility just because that has not been priced in the market. And so I would expect to see some negative price movements on the back of this. And also anything else in future as well that may emerge as it comes to AI.
14: That's interesting. But I'm curious to understand why tech stocks are selling off when this is very tentative. China's already criticized all of the dire warnings about AI. It's rejected this kind of idea. You know, the one foreign ministry spokesman saying that AI and countries should promote open and inclusive, universally beneficial and ethical AI. So China doesn't want to do it. And even within the US, hyperscalers, they are asking others to join in the slowdown rather than just leading it themselves, i.e. is the slowdown really going to happen? Why are we selling off?
13: Yeah, I agree that we could definitely be skeptical about whether it really happens. And we don't really even know the intentions of why they've come out with that. I mean, there is some skepticism around, is it because they're trying to slow down the competition and it's less about the real concerns? Now, I don't kind of have a view either way on that. I think it is just that element that the markets truly have just been priced for perfection on AI. And it's just any indication that may not come to fruition means there is some pullback. And actually the movements today are not that drastic, really. It's a couple percent on, like, if that, in the Nasdaq. It's not a significant repricing. I'd say it's just taking a bit of the kind of the positivity out of the market.
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1: I'm Michelle Hussein, and you're listening to highlights from the Michelle Hussein Show podcast on Bloomberg Radio. Today, I'm speaking to journalist and author Maggie Haberman. Six people running the administration. So,
0: give or take, but yes.
1: Okay. But, so hang on. Take us through.

0: through them. Stephen Miller,
1: mm-hmm.
0: Susie Wiles,
1: mm-hmm.
0: Natalie Harp. Are you saying the woman who sits in the corner is?
1: No, Natalie Harp is not a decision
0: okay,
1: maker.
0: Okay, so who are the others?
1: She is a direct influencer, to put it sort of gently, in terms of her constant printout of information to him. Susie Wiles, Stephen Miller, John Ratcliffe, the CIA director, Pete Hegseth, the Secretary of Defense slash War, Dan Kane, Chairman of the Joint Chiefs of Staff, Marco Rubio, depending on the issue, you can have, you know, Scott Bessent there or Chris Wright there, the Energy Secretary and Treasury Secretary. But just to that point, and as we write in the book, in the meetings in the lead up to the first strike on Iran from the U.S. on February 28th, Bessent and Wright, the two people who are going to have to manage the biggest global energy shock in history, and that is what has happened, they weren't even in the room. They were not in these meetings up until the final moment because this White House was so afraid of leaks. Information is a commodity that a huge premium is put on. And secrecy.
0: You didn't put J.D. Vance in that very close group.
1: I should put J.D. Vance in there. I apologize.
0: Well, I wondered if anything has changed between him and the president because of, you know, J.D. Vance voicing his opposition to the Iran war mm-hmm. to the president.
1: So one of the things that we showed in the book is how Vance was the only one early on in these lead-up meetings about Iran who was actively against it in front of others with the president. Now, there might have been one-offs where other people told the president they didn't think this was a great idea, but Vance put some capital on the line, and it cost him with the president. The president got very irritated with him. I also just want to point out that it's to your question, you know, I think they're in a perfectly fine place. That does not mean the president's going to rush to endorse J.D. Vance or to get involved in the 2028 race. I'd be shocked if he does anytime soon. But it's not actually helpful to Vance to have the headlines out there about how he opposed Trump. His whole political life rests on Trump being behind him, to your question. But that is where they were. Ask me in a month where they might be.
0: Yeah, well, because obviously the key thing is whether what's happened in the last few months might pivot him further towards Marco Rubio being the
1: correct
0: chosen successor rather than J.D. Vance.
1: Yeah, and look, in terms of Rubio, just to be clear, Jonathan and I have no reporting suggesting that Rubio is actively looking at a candidacy. Now, he could scale up pretty fast. There are things he can't do as the Secretary of State. He would really have to step away. I don't know what the constituency is in this party for Marco Rubio. He's very popular with neoconservatives, with some Republican donors, and with some West Wing staffers. But J.D. Vance is actually much more representative of where the GOP is right now.
0: One of the many things that's fascinated me about the book and your reporting with Jonathan Swan and on your own is the fact that in this much tighter White House, exactly the kind of circle you're describing, very different to the first term,
1: mm-hmm.
0: you still have your sources. There are still people who tell you things. I mean, you must see how curious that sounds.
1: I understand. I mean, I certainly understand the question. Look, to be clear, just a couple of things can be true at once. This book was the hardest work that either Jonathan or I have ever done, in part because it is such a closed circle, as you were saying, in part because this information environment is so difficult. It's don't trust and then try to verify, you know, and then anything you can't verify goes to the side. That should seem pretty obvious in reporting, except that we have to make sure that every single account, all corners of every single account line up. If there was a 5% of doubt in anything that we had, it went aside. And you will notice that there really haven't been denials. Maybe there's been the broad denials from the president. It's all fake, et cetera, et cetera. But there have not been individual denials from people in this book. And I think that's a testament to the reporting. Jonathan and I have both covered his world for a really long time. And so there are some advantages to being old in the news business. That's one of them. There aren't many these days, but that is one. But look, it doesn't mean that, you know, I'm sure there are people who are upset about the book, and that might make certain aspects of our jobs harder, but we're still going to do them.
0: But the people in the circle who are talking to you, are there motives that they're wrestling with internal politics, and that's why they want to talk to you? Because the way that President Trump talks about you publicly, and I'm sorry to repeat this, but including calling you maggot rather than Maggie.
1: I've heard it before.
0: I sort of would imagine that anyone close to him would be terrified of going anywhere near you.
1: So without getting into sourcing and who we speak to, people tend to have their own reasons for talking to reporters. And I don't think there's any exception to that in this current government. Sometimes it's because people know the reporters. Sometimes it's because people are sort of working something else out in their own head and are just talking. I would say that in this government, unlike Trump 1.0, where you had a lot of people who were sort of using a huge array of reporters as almost therapists, you know, what do you make of this? Why is he doing this? Because he didn't know most of his government and vice versa when he came to Washington. This time, this is a group of people who actively want to see him succeed. They believe in him. And they're generally quite proud of what they've accomplished, both in terms of coming back. You know, it is a historic win in 2024. I don't mean by the margins. I don't mean by his vote count. I don't mean that he had a majority of the popular vote. But what I do mean is that the country elected a convicted felon who had been indicted repeatedly. There is not a single person in this country who has not heard some aspect of Trump's character or his business past or his behavior. And he was elected more decisively than before. And they are proud of that. And so they are proud of the work they're doing. And frankly, most of them don't see much wrong with how they're conducting a lot of their most controversial behaviors.
0: Well, in 2021, I think even he didn't think he had a political future when you went to see him for that series of interviews at Mar-a-Lago in the wake of January the 6th. And I think at one point you were talking about the future and he's like, what do you mean 2024?
1: Well, it was actually, I looked at that answer slightly differently. It was, I wanted to talk about the future and he just wanted to talk about the election that had just happened. And I don't think that it was so much that he didn't think he had a future. I think he was so stuck on proving, quote unquote, that he really won in 2020, that was where his focus was more than anything. And he really did believe, or at least appeared to believe, he had a real chance of getting reinstated that year in 2021.
0: Maggie, then let's look beyond the midterms. Let's say the Democrats do manage to take the Senate as well as the House. Let me ask, first of all, how likely you think that is?
1: I always hate making predictions because I'm often wrong and then I'm on tape being wrong. if the climate is today, I can see a scenario where the Democrats win plus two, maybe plus three Senate seats. There are such individual races in the Senate, it's a little different. The House, it is hard to see the Republicans holding. It's just the margin is the question.
0: So I just wonder what you think the next 2 years will be like if the Democrats are in a position where they're chairing committees and they can send out the subpoenas and at least try and compel people to come and testify. What do you think that's going to be like for the administration?
1: So normally when we get to this point in a lame duck presidency, I can see what will happen after the midterms, just with some level of reliability. But I look past this November and it's a black hole because, you know, we've seen administrations not respond to subpoenas before, not just this one, but others. I don't know what it looks like when potentially an entire government slow walks or just ignores subpoenas. And I have every expectation that they will try to delay as much as possible if they engage at all. I think that you will see a lot of subpoenas sent to people outside the White House, but I think those subpoenas will get slow walked too. And I also think that Democrats can't decide exactly what targets they want to go at right now, and that is a struggle they're having.
0: So explain why you say that, why you're not sure about the Democrats, as in you're not sure how they would use that power if they had it.
1: I think they are not sure how they're going to use that power if they have it. And to be clear, there is a debate right now about whether to try to impeach him again. It would be a third time. There is a real lack of appetite for that at the highest levels of the Democratic leadership because they're concerned that the voters are just going to sort of roll their eyes and think this has been done before. The chances that Trump gets removed from office are pretty low, even if they get a conviction. And it wouldn't be a two-thirds majority, almost certainly, in the Senate. There's a lot of voter anger at government broadly. Many voters feel as if the majority changes and nothing changes for them. And their cost of living is very, very high. The other point that I would just mention, when we say this in the book, we wrote this in the book, reported it, Trump has promised any number of people, you know, who have come, he has said that he's going to pardon, you know, anyone who's come within a certain radius of the Oval Office. He changes the footage depending on who he's talking to. He's been saying that for over a year. I expect that will happen. Most people are counting on their pardons who we talked to for this book.
0: It would be quite something to you know, take the House and the Senate and to have these powers, the congressional powers, and then mm-hmm. not use them, the Democrats, I mean, mm-hmm. against the man you've told the electorate you are the opposite of, and that's why they should vote you in.
1: Right. And this has been the problem for Democrats for the last 10 years, is that it's sort of heads Trump wins, tails they lose, right? Because it's not completely clear which way they want to go. I think some of them genuinely believe what they say about Trump. I think some of them, you know, think that the messaging goes too far, but it just depends on who you talk to.
0: The subtitle of your first book, Confidence Man, is The Making of Donald Trump and the Breaking of America. Mm-hmm. Do you think that by the time he leaves office, he will have changed America? And I'm thinking primarily of what we're describing, the way that government works, this mm-hmm. pattern that the use of executive orders or the mass use of pardons again.
1: I don't think that we are likely to see another Donald Trump anytime soon, if ever again, because he is sui generis for a lot of reasons, including the celebrity we were talking about. But this is also the reason that the title Regime Change exists for Jonathan in my book. We were describing and witnessing a form of regime change in our own country. It's not about Iran. We thought of this title long before the Venezuela raid to capture Maduro earlier this year in Caracas. This is a fundamental reimagining of the U.S. presidency. It has shown that the post-World War II order won't stand. I don't know why any future president in this country would have the trust of European leaders, Democrat or Republican, frankly, certainly Republican, because I think they'll assume that it's from the same party of Trump, unless it's somebody who completely disavows Trump, and that's not going to be a Republican anytime soon. What you're asking is essentially what levels of pushing the limits does a future president agree to pull back on? Biden actually did on a lot of them, almost all, in fact. And his party was frustrated with him. They want to see a fighter. Expansions of executive power have occurred before, and there have been corrections, obviously after Nixon in particular. The imperial presidency is a term that was coined in 1973. But it's going to really require a heave of different branches of government to try to institute more formal change for a system that is primarily norms and not laws. Mm-hmm. So we'll see.
0: More from my conversation with Maggie Haberman coming up. I'm Michelle Hussein, and this is Bloomberg.
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9: I think that the AI story has been driving so much, not only in the GDP that we just talked about, but the AI story has also driven so much of returns in the S&P 500 over the last 5 years. So that means if I have my 60-40 portfolio, my equities are basically 10 biggest stocks, make up 40% of the S&P 500. That's basically one factor, namely AI. If I now look at the 40 part of my portfolio, which is fixed income, hyperscalers are issuing a lot more investment-grade credit debt. So therefore, in public credit, you also have AI playing a bigger role. And by the way, if I also have venture capital in my portfolio, venture capital used to be pharma, biotech, prescription drugs. Now 87% of venture capital is also AI. Yep. So across the board for investors in retail, households, institutions, sovereign wealth funds, the conversation I'm having everywhere is the same. Namely, there's one thing that we have learned in finance in the last 10, 15 years, it's factor investing. Namely, you should not be exposed to just one factor. And we're waking up now in 2026, and we are basically all of us overexposed to AI, in particular in the 60-40 or the broader household portfolio. And that means that if we need to change anything, is rebalancing away from just being exposed to that thing. So yes, AI has done a lot of incredible things. There's also still a lot of questions around the speed with which it's being deployed and is beginning to show up in returns. But the bottom line is, as I said earlier, this AI thing better work out, because it is now not only about what's going on in GDP, but it's also driven returns so substantially because it's had such a high concentration in portfolios.
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16: We're joined by the man himself, Lucid CEO Silvio Napoli.
17: Silvio, a question you get a lot at the moment is, what's your priority, right? So if you think about Bolt today, Uber, and what you're going to do with Gravity, the mid-sized platform in 2027, at the end of the day, do most of those units go to being robo-taxis? Or do they go to the consumer? Where is demand the greatest, and where do you prioritize sending them?
18: Demand is on both. So Lucid was never designed to be only an EV company. It started as a technology company, actually, back with batteries, then went into EVs. And today, this idea that we can grow in two separate markets and possibly more using that technology, that's what makes, I think, a platform extremely strong.
16: So what about the split then? If I can just jump in for a moment, what would be the split then if you have both of them between your consumer business and these B2B announcements that you're making over robo-taxis and AVs?
18: The future will tell us. We don't have an exact split. The fact is the robo-taxi market is at the beginning, is going to grow exponentially. One talks about a $1 trillion market, out of which $600 billion. We'd be for EV makers. So this is going to be a fast growth. At the same time, EVs are a turning point.
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20: 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Today, I'm speaking to journalist and author Maggie Haberman. I want to ask you what you're gauging about how bothered Donald Trump is that the war hasn't gone according to plan. Is he ignoring the news? Is he frustrated? I mean, he can't be happy with where things are.
21: No, he's frustrated. He will be very clear with people privately how frustrated he is. He just wants this to end. And it obviously has not gone how he hoped it would. And frankly, every path that they were hoping would get them out has led to some other constraint. He's definitely frustrated that the war is not over. He thought this was going to be a quick war because he had a feeling, because Venezuela had gone quickly, because he thought the Iran regime was a paper tiger based on how they had behaved around the 12-day war. When we speak to people inside the administration, what we hear is they just want to see gas go below $4 by election day, and they'll figure out the rest after that.
20: So he is briefed on all these things. It's not that he's in a bubble where he's only on Truth Social and he's only watching the markets. He does know about these realities. Mm-hmm.
21: The unreality bubble doesn't mean that he's not aware of actual reality. It just means it's that he is sticking to his version of reality. But he is briefed. He is told. Now, do people like giving him bad news in this government? Not at all. They didn't in the first one either. And there were always these sort of tricks around how certain pieces of information would be conveyed, especially when they were what Trump would call negative. But he is briefed on how this is going. He does know what the truth is.
20: Does he know how bad his approval ratings are?
21: Absolutely. But again, that's another, you know, reality is what you make it, as he projects.
20: Right. But if he knows, then again, I'm wondering why he's not going all out on the campaign trail. I mean, I know he's not on the ballot, but how Republicans do in...
21: Well, that is why.
20: Sorry?
21: That is why. I mean, you just answered your own question.
20: Yeah, Republicans do is going to reflect on him.
21: He doesn't see it that way. And it's interesting because there was a reason for that for a long time where he would poll somewhat better than the generic Republican brand. I don't think that's the case now. But, you know, he said something last year about how he was either proud or honored that Republicans don't do as well when he's not on the ballot. He has set up this distance from his own party. And again, going back to that celebrity piece that we've talked about, by a lot of voters, he is viewed as separate from the Republican Party and the brand, or the worst of it, quote unquote, in terms of how it polls. He said something, Laura Ingraham from Fox asked him at that midterms convention in Dallas last week, you know, are you going to campaign harder than you ever have before? And he just said no. And he made clear that he's not running. This is not, he doesn't see these as his races. She kept presenting him with exactly what you just said. And he just does not see it that way.
20: Is he even spending much money from that war chest on these candidates? Is that money going out to his favored candidates?
21: It is now, actually. It took a long time, and that was to the frustration of a lot of candidates and people in his party. But there is actually a sizable amount of money going out now. We'll see where it ends up and how much of a difference it makes at this stage. I do think there is an argument to be made that some of the races might shift with this late spending. We'll see.
20: Okay. Away from Iran, I'm wondering whether he is engaged at all in other domestic issues beyond, I don't mean inflation, but look at something like AI, where it feels like even before the latest, you know, warnings that AI could be existential for us, there's a lot of voter anger about data centers, especially where they've pushed up electricity prices for people. He seems unmoved by that. He's been asked about it, and it doesn't seem to register.
21: I think even more than not registering, I mean, he's made comments that would have been fatal for a politician before about this, that, you know, people want to stay poor if they don't want this. Everybody should want this. It goes to the out of touch thing that we were talking about. Look, the president believes his own instincts are better than any other data that people give him and any other information. It's why he went into Iran. He told Tucker Carlson, again, we have this in the book, it's going to be okay because it always is. And in his mind, it always is for him. It's just not always okay for other people. But it certainly is not okay right now, but we'll see.
20: Well, that's it. So does that mean that, do you think that that realization on Iran will come to him at some point? Or is it that when it doesn't go his way, there's just a sort of denial attitude?
21: I think there is a denial. First of all, I don't think he's ever going to admit that Iran did not work out the way he wanted it to. And he has this sort of rubric of can't have a nuclear weapon, which is what he has said over and over again. He has never made a compelling case to the American public about why this war was necessary right now. We'll see if that ever happens. But no, he can't just cut and run from this, which I think is what he would love to be able to do. But there is no way right now. But he'll never admit that it did not go the way he wanted.
20: Regime change ends with the moment you and Jonathan go and see him in the White House for the final interview for the book. And the Iran war, I think, has been running for more than 2 weeks at that point. And he has
21: 17 days.
20: And he has pictures of trees, maples, that he's looking at that moment, like when you come in.
21: It was an interesting moment because Jonathan and I had not been in the Oval Office this term before the gildification of it, the goldification of it. And it really is overwhelming when you walk in. And so he came in from this door that's to his left if he's sitting at the Resolute desk, which connects to his dining room, private dining room. And you would have thought that there would be maps of the Middle East or briefing books or something related to it on the desk. And no, he went over the desk and there were trees, maple trees. I'm picking trees for the White House. I pick good trees. Okay. And then after that, he showed us some mock-ups of the ballroom. You know, these are columns that are supposed to be evocative of Athens, and these are supposed to be evocative of Rome, and how does the width relate to the Supreme Court columns? And it was, that was a while. That was the first several minutes. And then, you know, the war really was sort of the furthest thing on it from his mind. But the second question that we asked was about presidential power, because he

0: had been, we knew this, telling people that he was the most powerful U.S. president that there had ever been. And we wanted to see what he would say to us if we put that question to him, and we did. And what happened was he directed Natalie Harp to, he says, very interesting. Natalie, go get the pages from the historian. And she comes back with this 2-page document. We each get a copy. The president gets a copy. And the supposition from what he said was a historian was that Donald Trump is the most powerful person who's ever walked the planet. And then it goes on to list what he describes as the top 10. Hitler, Mao, Stalin, Napoleon, Alexander the Great, the Caesars, Tamerlane, William the Conqueror, Attila the Hun. I mean, this was the list. And he wasn't looking at this from a moral plane. It was that they had power and he has more and that he's willing to use it. And that's what he wanted us to take from this. And because he has the reach of modern technology and the U.S. military, but he is also willing to do things other people are not. And that is certainly true. Now, this was not a historian. It was somebody who had been a volunteer caddy for Gary Player, the golfer, who's a history buff. But anyway, but it really was, hyperbole aside, the premise of our book, which is that he is, and to your question, remaking the way the U.S. presidency exists. We'll see if anybody else wants to use the power that way. I doubt they will, but we'll see.
1: So actually, judging by that, your subtitle, Inside the Imperial Presidency of Donald Trump, which, you know, when we think about democracy, imperial doesn't have good vibes, but I guess to him, it probably does.
0: Well, he is not somebody who has spent a whole lot of time concerned with human rights or civil rights or small d democracy. He likes the idea of doing things fast and by fiat. And that's part of why pardons are an action that he loves. They are quick and unilateral, and the recipient owes him. So no, I don't think imperial bothers him especially. It bothers people around him, but it doesn't bother him.
1: What has surprised you, Maggie, let's say in this year or even since the start of this presidency? What are the moments which you really, when someone told you, were just jaw-dropping?
0: I don't even know how to answer. I don't even know how to answer that. I think what I didn't envision, in all seriousness, was the de facto co-presidency of Elon Musk. Because that really did stymie the administration for the first several months. And I think we make that clear in the book. Doge just was a failure. It just didn't work. The fact that the GOP Congress has acted like an arm of the executive branch has been pretty shocking. In a way I've never seen before in my lifetime. That is the difference.
1: Do you think that the Democrats, if they get subpoena powers, might subpoena people like him, like Elon Musk?
0: Oh, 100%. I mean, people have privately told me that that's what they plan to do. Again, what they say they plan to do and what they will do can sometimes be different, but I do think that they will. I think the question becomes what they think they can accomplish doing this within a short amount of time. Because remember, part of why the investigation into what happened on January 6th, 2021, and Trump's efforts to stay in power, part of why it went the way it did, the House committee actually really got a ton of information. But it was not a perfect investigation, in part because they knew they only had 2 years and the House was likely to flip. So I think you're going to have potentially the same thing here. And I think that might impact what they do and who they look at. But I do think that Musk and Doge are going to be topics.
1: Can I bring it back to you, Maggie, before we let you go?
0: And sure.
1: That is to ask what work like this takes out of you. Can you carry on at this pace?
0: I'm 52. I've been doing this. I'm turning 53 in a few weeks. I've done this pace for a very long time. There's a bit of wear and tear on the bike at this point. I can't run quite as hard as I used to. I will say this term does not have the same level of constant pedal, in part because he's not on Twitter X anymore. And his Truth Social feed exists in something of a void. And it's mostly him posting memes at this point, you know, and AI slop instead of declarations. That helps.
1: Are you a political junkie? Do you love it? Is this you get a kick out of this?
0: No, well, kick is the wrong word. I mean, I am a massive consumer of political news and how politics impacts the country, but because it's how it impacts people, not as a game. I think that Twitter/X/social media have been among the worst things that happened to journalism collectively. On the one hand, elevated voices who were often not able to be heard in newsrooms, but also just all of us, and I take full responsibility for this on my own front, just did things on Twitter or

0: social media, we just never should be having conversations about because we're not sitting in a newsroom. Mm. But I raised that to just say that I think that a lot of people have come away thinking reporters think this is all a game. And I think some reporters do think it's a game. I don't. My definitional experience as a reporter was 9/11. And I was six blocks from or so from the second tower when it fell and had to run up Sixth Avenue. And as I said, spent several years covering rebuilding. And I think that this country and the world, but this country, have gone through a series of national traumas ever since. And so I don't get a kick out of it. It's just what I know how to do.
1: Maggie Haberman, we'll let you go to make the next set of calls or take the next set of calls, whoever they're going to be from.
0: Thank you.
1: Thank you very much for talking to us.
0: Of course. Thanks for having me.
1: Thank you for listening to some of the highlights from my podcast. To hear the full conversation, please subscribe to The Michelle Hussein Show, wherever you get your podcasts. I'm Michelle Hussein, and this is Bloomberg.
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5: Buffett had said this a couple of years ago. He said, I care more about the Berkshire after I'm gone than the Berkshire while I'm here. So I think you're seeing a lot of what he's doing in that vein, right? This slow transition to Greg Abel, the stepping in as chairman. And I think, quite frankly, and he's been blunt about his mortality, I don't think he wanted to die in the chair as chairman, right? And for what that would mean for the company. So he's 96. Mm. He's walking with a cane. I think he just said, you know, it's the time for me to move away. And the plan has already been in place, so let's implement it.
6: How much is investable cash on the balance sheet now?
5: A little north of 320 billion,
6: okay.
5: I believe.
6: Okay, that's what I was going to go with. North of 300. That's, I don't know what you do with that kind of money. The day after Mr. Buffett passes away, Greg Abel, will he change, I don't know, how they think about deploying that capital, whether it's being more aggressive, strategic acquisitions, returning to shareholders, some kind of plan to do that? How do you see that happening?
5: Yeah, I think so. Buffett's son is going to be the chairman, right? So I think part of that is keeping the ethos of Berkshire in place. So you mentioned returning to shareholders. I think that's probably not in the cards anytime soon, even after Buffett would be gone.
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7: From the Sky News Centre at 8, Ed Sheeran spoken about taking difficult decisions and making mistakes as he performed for the first time since all his support acts withdrew from his current tour. It's after rapper Macklemore was dropped by the promoters following comments in support of Palestine during an earlier show. The singer shared his views at the start of his now solo gig in Philadelphia.
8: What happened in Israel and at the Nova Music Festival on October 7th was horrific and compounded centuries of Jewish pain. What is happening in Gaza is catastrophic and unjustifiable and disproportionate.
7: There was a small pro-Palestine protest near the stadium. Earl Spence is accusing the king of gaslighting him over the royal reaction to claims in his upcoming book about Princess Diana. Buckingham Palace pushed back on the allegations this week, saying the pain of fraternal grief can cloud reason. Two people have been killed in the Moscow region during a Ukrainian drone attack overnight. Russian attacks also killed a mother and her two 3-year-old children in the Kyiv region. A new national task force is being set up to tackle hatred and abuse towards women. It will bring together different groups, experts and councils, with the Equalities Minister saying tackling misogyny should be everyone's responsibility. More details are expected soon on Labour's promise to halve violence against women and girls within 10 years. Founder of the WalkSafe app, Emma Kay, has been calling for faster action.
9: What really worries me is I'm still seeing many different survivors who have that traumatic lived experience that are still the ones that are driving the change. And it shouldn't be coming from them. You know, we should be turning to our government.
7: In football, champions Arsenal have suffered their heaviest defeat in more than 3 years, losing 3-0 at Brighton. Tottenham remain without a Premier League win this season after a 3-2 defeat to Aston Villa. And in Scotland, Hearts move second after coming from behind to grab a point against Kilmarnock. That's the latest. I'm Imani Brana.
10: One question.
11: Here's why there isn't more fear in the fear index.
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13: Joining us now is Jean Madar, Interparfum CEO, Europe, US, the biggest parts of your business. Jean, what would it mean to you after having navigated so many trade headwinds already over the years to have another leg in dispute with both Canada, EU?
14: Dispute is part of business life. In the last years, we went through this tariff craziness. The most important thing is not to take decisions too fast because things are changing so fast. So you need to sit down, relax. Two things that we did is, as we sell in 120 countries, mm-hmm. we cannot manufacture in 120 countries. Basically, we have decided to manufacture more in the US products that are sold in the US, and as you understand, manufacture in Europe, France and Italy, things that we sell there. But it's not that simple, and it creates a lot of uncertainty. The consumers at the end pay for this. It's a headache, but it doesn't make the market less interesting. The US is definitely the largest in the world and also underdeveloped, underpenetrated. So there is still a lot of growth in the US as compared to Europe, for instance.
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25: Well, Caroline, you're right. It is really exciting. I mean, Fashion Month is always one of my favourite times of the year, particularly in London. I do think the theme to expect this Fashion Week is a celebration of British design. That's how the British Fashion Council is describing it. So they're trying to sort of revive London Fashion Week. It's been sort of languishing for a few years, and there's this phenomenon of British designers leaving. So choosing to show in Paris and in Milan as well. So we've seen Kim Jones, who famously trained at Central St. Martin's in London, moved to work with Dior famously in Paris and then Fendi in Rome. Victoria Beckham showed in Paris in 2024, choosing that over London. So they're really trying to bring these names back to the UK. And perhaps our most famous British fashion transplant, Anna Wintour, has had her career in New York for many, many years. And perhaps it promotes this idea that to really make it in the fashion industry, you can't be in London. They're trying to turn that on its head this year. So they've waived London fashion.

0: that they're all equal, they all have equal dignity, equal rights. People want to feel like they're special or superior in some way. And to me, Twitter, the fact that Twitter exists is proof of this concept. That's exactly where my mind went. You know, you have people like Elon Musk, the richest man in the world, who still wants a platform to be heard and feel superior to others.
1: When I went and reread The End of History several years ago, all I could think about is this explains why so many billionaires who have all the power in the world, what they really crave deep down at the base of that Maslow's pyramid is to be listened to and respected. And it drives them crazy that like they have everything, but they are still not as influential as like a typical like op-ed columnist. And I think this is the source of tremendous psychological angst, even for the most powerful people in the world.
0: All right. Now imagine that on a society-wide scale. Everyone wants to feel superior and recognized in some way. How are liberal democracies supposed to deal with that?
2: So just as a footnote, I mentioned Donald Trump in the original End of History and the Last Man book. At that point, I said the great thing about having a capitalist democracy is that there's a way of bleeding off some of that desire to dominate and be great because you can just get rich. And I gave Donald Trump as an example. Little did I know that just getting rich wasn't enough. Him, you know, that he also wanted the political glory. So I don't think you can get away from megalothumia, this desire to be recognized as greater, because that's the source of any excellence. You know, if you want to be a great pianist or a great football forward or a great, you know, athlete or anything, you have to have this will to excel and to be better than other people. The trouble is that it oftentimes leads in bad directions where you simply want to be a tyrant. And I think you're right that, you know, if you're a billionaire, there's no material need that you have unsatisfied. What you don't have is the recognition of other people, of other billionaires. And I think that's really what's driving a lot of the competition, you know, in our economy. If it just stayed economic competition, that would be fine. But when it becomes politicized and turns into political ambition, I think that's where democracy gets in trouble. And I think that's really the challenge that we're facing. You're also correct that I think on a national level, people want this feeling of togetherness. They want a sense of national identity that is stronger than just tolerating everybody. And that is one of the reasons we still have, you know, conflicts in the world today.
1: Stay tuned for more of our interview with Stanford professor Francis Fukuyama. We are talking about the crisis of liberal democracy. 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I'm Joe Weisenthal.
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11: Networking, you know, down to printed circuit boards, just the you have to innovate at sort of every level of the stack in order to grow at a 10x, 100x rate. And the acceleration required in order to provide AI cycles at a competitive price is incredibly challenging. And you know, the amount of demand that's out there is incredible. So the need to scale is back. And I think it's pretty interesting, you know, what we've seen, you know, I think in the early 2000s and the semiconductor industry was allowed to consolidate, and the capital was provided to do that. And you saw a company like Avago and Hactan, you know, really organize the industry and do some horse trading of properties to other semiconductor firms and really rationalize that industry. And so as AI has emerged, it, what it's done is

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8: Let's think about AI this morning. How are workers using artificial intelligence? What is it delivering? How is it changing the workplace? I think these are some of the questions that everybody is asking right now. And Deloitte has done a new survey of 25,000 workers here in the UK to try to look at this issue about what workers are doing, maybe how leaders think that workers are using AI. Joining us now is Hayley McKelvey, who is the Chief AI Officer at Deloitte UK. Hayley, welcome to Bloomberg Radio. I looked at the slides with great interest. How much are workers using AI, and do you think it's actually helping them in their job from this data?
9: Hi, Caroline. Good morning, and thanks for having me. So what the survey is telling us is that two-thirds of UK workers are now using generative AI. But I would point to the fact that whilst the adoption is broad at two-thirds, it does also appear to be quite shallow. So only one in eight of the respondents to the survey are using AI multiple times a day. So what we're seeing is a broad appetite to adopt this technology, but actually the traction and the ways in which it's being used is still, I would argue, in the foothills.
10: Okay, but the question we keep on asking economists is this making people more productive? What does your survey say about that side of things?
9: So the survey wasn't intended to focus on productivity gains, but it does give us some insights into the impact that AI is having in the workplace. So the survey tells us that on average, employees are saving around 70 minutes per week as a consequence of using tools for things like productivity. I think the interesting thing in that is that 30% of those are doing more of the same work, but 34% are starting to do different work. So potentially this could suggest that we're seeing some green shoots of reskilling and employees moving on to do different kinds of work as a consequence of AI taking on some of the work that is more administrative in nature.
8: Why do workers say that they're spending their own money on AI?
9: Well, so multiple reasons. So a third of workers don't have explicit permission from their employers to use AI. So immediately that would suggest that if workers want to use this tooling, they are going to need to procure their own AI to be able to do what they do. Other workers in the survey use a combination of their own AI as well as the AI that's provided at work.
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13: And I'm Joe Weisenthal.
12: We're speaking with Francis Fukuyama, Stanford professor and author of the new memoir, In the Realm of the Last Man.
13: When you think about the events of, I don't know, the last 40 years or 20 years maybe, something that I'm very interested in, I'm curious whether you think about it much, is the changing media environment.
14: Oh, yeah.
13: And the degree to which, say, you know, for better or worse, you have a few monopoly media outlets, and that has this sort of effect of everyone having the same diet. And I'm curious, the role of digital media and social media, and you know, you're an active Instagram user, in sort of regrouping

0: video games. And I think part of the reason that you got this manosphere that is so, restless is that's what they do. They're online all the time. They have all these fantasies about being, superheroes, but in real life, they kind of know that, there's this basic emptiness there. And I think that that lack of work that gives you dignity that ordinary people can feel is one of the things that may be destroyed by AI because it's so capable of substituting for that kind of human labor. And I think that's really one of the big dangers because either people will be perpetually lonely and unhappy or they will rebel against that and you'll have a lot of political turmoil.
1: There's so many different things sort of working against, quote, liberalism, et cetera. And there are people arguing for it, right? Like there's communities of people online who like try to like argue about these things and argue we should be building things and appreciate markets and appreciate prosperity. But it's all a little hollow. It doesn't seem like really fully scratch that itch. Like we can get there intellectually. Okay, these are good things, but it doesn't supply that sort of like spiritedness, et cetera. Is anyone out there have conceptions of like what a positive vision for liberalism or counter illiberalism looks like other than, no, look, GDP goes up. Look, actually things haven't been getting worse. Actually, despite what you see online, real wages generally have been rising. These arguments may or may not be true, but they certainly don't seem to like satisfy many people. They don't excite people. It's not something that you really get behind enthusiastically. Do you see anyone or any path of like, oh, this is like what a reinvigorated vision looks like?
0: Well, there are some possible futures where you actually do face real threats, where the society really does have to mobilize. I think we felt something like that in the 1930s that with the Depression and then, fighting World War II. And that was very inspiring to many people. It was also very devastating. And the question is, can you recreate that sense of national purpose without having a war, pandemic, or revolution? And I think you can. I think that there are a lot of projects out there in the world that could be the source of a greater sense of common purpose. One of the themes in the book is indeed the fact that we don't build anything anymore. I live in California. We were promised high-speed rail. They allocated money for it in the mid-1990s, and we have like 10 miles of track, in the Central Valley where nobody lives. And I think that you could actually recreate some of that sense of purpose if you could get back to actually having projects that are big and visible. That's part of what the Chinese government has been doing. They are really good at building infrastructure. They built these incredible bridges over gorges in the middle of the interior of China, but it actually adds to the sense that the society is moving forward and it's accomplished something. Plus which I'd like to be able to get from LA to San Francisco in 3 hours. It would be pretty convenient if you could do that.
2: As soon as you brought up America's lack of high-speed rail, I knew my next question was going to be about China. But talk to us a little bit more about China, because if we think that liberal democracy has won in some way, it's the inevitable outcome of human evolution. People can still point to China and say, well, that's not a liberal democracy, that is something else. And it seems to be reasonably successful at this moment in time, at least when judging by infrastructure projects like high-speed rail.
0: Yeah. Well, I've been saying this for several decades that the only alternative society that is not a liberal democracy that looks like a plausible competitor is China, because they are able to stay at the frontier of technology, they've maintained social stability, and they certainly have great GDP growth numbers. So the question is that going to be a sustainable model going forward? And I don't think the answer is fully in. I mean, right now, the U.S. versus China, I mean, we don't look so good. I think very few people around the world are saying, well, we want to be polarized and angry and, at each other's throats all the time. And they look at China and they do see, the modern cities and infrastructure that's come up virtually overnight. I think, however, it is a little bit premature to declare that they've won that contest, because there are some big problems, both in the economic model and in the political model. As far as the economic model is concerned, I think Xi Jinping actually made a big mistake after he came to power, because instead of investing in the interior of China, in social services, in pensions, and so forth, he decided to double down on this export-led growth, this time driven by high tech. And it's destroying the manufacturing base of every other society in the world. You know, that happened to the United States in the early 2000s. The Europeans may lose their auto industry, you know, as a result of Chinese EVs. And it's producing a big, big backlash. And the rest of the economy actually is not doing well. They have this big property bust, and they're still not out of it. The amount of unemployment for Chinese young people is really pretty dramatic, and it's just going to get worse as they introduce AI into their economy. So we'll have to see. The political model has done better than I would have expected. You know, the idea is, as you get richer, better educated, you're not content simply to be, you know, a passive subject. You actually want to participate. You want to be able to express your opinion. And you can't do that in China. And I think that there still may come a point where that unhappiness is going to come out expressed politically. It's a very effective dictatorship that right now can squash any signs of discontent. But, you know, that may not be the case forever.
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7: I think that the AI story has been driving so much, not only in the GDP that we just talked about, but the AI story has also driven so much of returns in the S&P 500 over the last 5 years. So that means if I have my 60-40 portfolio, my equities are basically 10 biggest stocks, make up 40% of the S&P 500. That's basically one factor, namely AI. If I now look at the 40 part of my portfolio, which is fixed income, hyperscalers are issuing a lot more investment grade credit debt. So therefore in public credit, you also have AI playing a bigger role. And by the way, if I also have venture capital in my portfolio. Venture capital used to be pharma, biotech, prescription drugs. Now 87% of venture capital is also AI. Yep. So across the board for investors in retail, households, institutions, sovereign wealth funds, the conversation I'm having everywhere is the same. Namely, there's one thing that we have learned in finance in the last 10, 15 years, it's factor investing. Namely, you should not be exposed to just one factor. And we're waking up now in 2026, and we are basically all of us overexposed to AI, in particular in the 60-40 or the broader household portfolio. And that means that if we need to change anything, is rebalancing away from just being exposed to that thing. So yes, AI has done a lot of incredible things. There's also still a lot of questions around the speed with which it's being deployed and it's beginning to show up in returns. But the bottom line is, as I said earlier, this AI thing better work out, because it is now not only about what's going on in GDP, but it's also driven returns so substantially because it's had such a high concentration in portfolios.
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12: OpenAI has raised the ante on safety worries with its latest admission that its models misbehaved, saying in its blog post that the industry has not solved alignment and monitoring to a sufficient degree to continue responsibly scaling at maximum speed for much longer. I want to get the perspective from another layer in the AI stack, and that is from Ali Ghodsi, the CEO of Databricks. Pacing at the frontier and where we're at in alignment and safety. Weigh in, Ali.
13: As leaders, we have a responsibility to not freak people out. So I think it's really important that we tell people the existential risk to humanity is close to zero. I think this is important because I think a lot of people, they might get freaked out about these things and it might put them in a bad state, and it actually can have serious consequences on people's health. So the existential, like, you know, hey, humanity is, you know, AI takes over, that probability is close to zero. Where there is risk is in cyber, because AI is just very good at breaking into things. So it's very similar to the very early days of the internet. You had viruses that were spreading because we just hadn't connected the whole world together through the internet. Once we did that, suddenly you could attack any target anywhere. Similar situation now, where the AI models are just great at breaking in. Now they have all these targets to go through. So we do actually have to have really, really huge investments in cyber and protect our software systems that exist all around the planet.
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2: 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I'm Tracy Alloway.
1: And I'm Joe Weisenthal.
2: On today's show, we are discussing the crisis of liberal democracy. We are speaking with Francis Fukuyama, author of the new memoir, In the Realm of the Last Man.
1: We have no idea what the future holds, but here in 2026, there are a number of China is the main example, but there are a number of places that are not, quote, democracies that seem to be stable, and some of the Gulf countries have obviously done extraordinarily well over the past couple of decades. Have you revisited any of your premises about this idea that an educated elite eventually really wants a say, that they actually want to be stakeholders in politics? Or is there a degree of, like, if you have competent management, or if you're perceived to have competent management, maybe that just doesn't manifest as a problem?
0: I think that I'm perfectly willing to accept the fact that there are different models. Certainly the American one, compared even to other rich democracies, has a lot of problems in the way we organize our institutions that have led to some of the instability that we see. I think that the question about real authoritarian alternatives, you know, Singapore is the one that's brought up all the time. I'm perfectly happy to admit that the Singaporeans govern themselves pretty well. But the question is, first, can you actually export that model to other countries? If you had a regular source of Lee Kuan Yews that you could call on to run your authoritarian country, that would be great. But most authoritarian countries end up with a Lukashenko or Putin or, you know, a really bad leader. And that's the problem with that kind of concentration of power. The longer term question is the one that you pointed to, is, are people simply willing to be passive, you know, consumers who are satisfied

0: I think that that's really what drives a lot of people into that kind of politics, is that they want to be able to risk their lives for something noble. And our liberal society doesn't give them a lot of opportunities for that kind of risk and daring.
1: All right, Francis, this has been such a great conversation. Thank you so much for coming on All Thoughts.
0: Thanks very much for having me.
2: 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I'm Joe Weisenthal.
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6: Oh, Caroline, you're right. It is really exciting. I mean, Fashion Month is always one of my favourite times of the year, particularly in London. I do think the theme to expect this Fashion Week is a celebration of British design. That's how the British Fashion Council is describing it. So they're trying to sort of revive London Fashion Week. It's been sort of languishing for a few years, and there's this phenomenon of British designers leaving. So choosing to show in Paris and in Milan as well. So we've seen Kim Jones, who famously trained at Central St Martin's in London, moved to work with Dior famously in Paris, and then Fendi in Rome. Victoria Beckham showed in Paris in 2024, choosing that over London. So they're really trying to bring these names back to the UK. And perhaps our most famous British fashion transplant, Anna Wintour, has had her career in New York for many, many years. And perhaps it promotes this idea that to really make it in the fashion industry, you can't be in London. They're trying to turn that on its head this year. So they've waived London Fashion Week show fees, they've relaxed eligibility rules, and also crucially doubled investment. So there's this focus on international buyers and press. We've seen the likes of Paris Fashion Week be very focused on international designers. I think London is trying to take a bit of a leaf out of their book. You mentioned McQueen, he's returning from Paris to London this year.
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7: From the Sky News Centre at 9, Ed Sheeran insists he wants his music and live shows to be about unity and humanity, not politics. He's played his first concert since his tour was thrown into turmoil when all support acts pulled out in solidarity with opener Macklemore. The rapper was dropped after making pro-Palestinian comments on stage. The British star apologised to fans in Philadelphia last night, but that wasn't enough for Hilary Steinberg.
8: I was surprised when Macklemore was announced to be cancelled, but we were like, well, maybe it wasn't his call, but then it became clear that he had sort of caved to what the stadium owners wanted, and so I was immediately turned off, and so I feel fairly betrayed.
7: Elsewhere, Earl Spencer says media coverage of the Duke and Duchess of Sussex reminds him of the press treatment his sister Diana faced. He's also accused the King of gaslighting him, following Buckingham Palace's response to claims made against the then prince after his wife's death. There's been an exchange of attacks across Russia and Ukraine overnight. Officials say at least two people have been killed in the Moscow region, as well as four in the Kyiv area. A national task force aimed at tackling misogyny in society has been launched by the government. The body will aim to address the issue by rooting out damaging attitudes online, in workplaces and within communities. Women and Equalities Minister Bridget Phillipson says the task force will look at a range of issues affecting women.
9: Whether they feel safe on the street, about whether they're safe in their own home, about whether they'll face harassment on public transport, attitudes in our schools. This is about all of us across government coming together to tackle these attitudes, this underlying problem.
7: And to sport now, where Mikel Arteta is accusing his Arsenal players of failing to respect the game after being dismantled 3-0 by Brighton. The defeat ends the Premier League champions' perfect start to the campaign. And elsewhere, Tottenham lost to Aston Villa 3-2 and Coventry beat Nottingham.

0: Forest 1-0. That's the latest. I'm Imani Rana.
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3: We're joined by the man himself, Lucid CEO Silvio Napoli.
4: Silvio, a question you get a lot at the moment is, what's your priority, right? So if you think about Bolt today, Uber, and what you're going to do with Gravity, the mid-sized platform in 2027, at the end of the day, do most of those units go to being robo-taxis? Or do they go to the consumer? Where is demand the greatest, and where do you prioritize sending them?
5: Demand is on both. So Lucid was never designed to be only an EV company. It started as a technology company, actually back with batteries, then went into EVs. And today, this idea that we can grow in two separate markets and possibly more using that technology, that's what makes, I think, a platform extremely strong.
3: Silvio, what about the split then? If I can just jump in for a moment, what would be the split then if you have both of them between your consumer business and these B2B announcements that you're making over robo-taxis and AVs?
5: The future will tell us. We don't have an exact split. The fact is the robo-taxi market is at the beginning, is going to grow exponentially. One talks about a $1 trillion market, out of which $600 billion. We'd be for EV makers. So this is going to be a fast growth. At the same time, EVs are a turning point.
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15: On the latest edition of the Wall Street Week podcast, Blackstone COO John Gray takes us through his firm's 20-plus year history in India. After some early missteps, it's become a dominant player in commercial real estate and private equity in the subcontinent. And Gray believes even greater things lie ahead.
16: It's the fact that you have a government that is this supportive of growth, all this infrastructure, which is an area when we think about expanding at Blackstone in India, we've done a lot in private equity, a lot in real estate. I think infrastructure for us is the next big play, but I think that's going to facilitate their growth.
15: Gray readily admits Blackstone's path in India was not a straight one. It faced setbacks along the way. But it learned and adapted, and today it's one of the largest foreign private equity and commercial real estate investors in the country.
16: I would say it was not a fast start. We had sort of a skeleton crew. We didn't really have a great defined strategy. And then I think what really catalyzed things was after the financial crisis, so many investors were disheartened. There was a line, India meant I'll never do it again. And they packed up, they went home, and we said, you know what? We just need a better approach. And so we got the right people in place. We said, we're gonna be a control investor. We're gonna own majority stakes mostly. Or if we have partners, we're gonna have equal say. We don't wanna be passive anymore. We wanna be able to change businesses, build businesses.
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2: You're listening to the Big Take Podcast on Bloomberg Radio. I'm David Gura. Today on the show, we're talking about LIV Golf, which has filed for bankruptcy, how the Saudi-funded competitor to the PGA Tour burned through $5 billion, and where LIV goes from here.
3: LIV had one of the biggest financiers in the world, and then almost out of the blue, suddenly it didn't.
2: It would be hard to imagine back in 2021 when LIV Golf launched that the star-studded multi-billion dollar league would end up filing for bankruptcy as it did this week.
3: This is a golf league that was spending lavishly thanks to the Saudi Public Investment Fund and was doing so for over 4 years.
2: Sean Zock, senior writer at golf.com, was at LIV's first event in 2022.
3: It will forever be remembered as a week that stopped the golf world in its tracks. You have Greg Norman and Phil Mickelson and Dustin Johnson and these heavy hitters in the golf world. It was brash and bold. And ultimately, that week ended with the governor of the Saudi PIF, Yasser Al-Rumayyan, taking the mic and saying, "I have so much money. I have so much power now. If anybody shoots a perfect round of golf, if anyone shoots 54, that would be 18 under on 18 holes, I'm going to pay that person $54 million.
2: And while all that money attracted attention and controversy, LIV was not able to convert that into viewership.
3: When you start talking about money that starts with a capital B and basically gets to the point of we're spending $1 billion a year and we're not making a whole lot coming back in, it starts to be obviously unsustainable, but it, in hindsight, is just irrational.
4: After $5 billion, the Saudi money spigot is shut off.
2: LIV's Chapter 11 filing shows the organization now owes millions of dollars apiece to some of its golfers, and its plan is to use the bankruptcy process to restructure LIV into a LIV 2.0, an organization owned by the athletes themselves, who have to decide whether they'll sign on to keep the tour alive.
3: This is the first week in which we really realize what that all looks like. And so the next 3 or 4 weeks are crucial for LIV Golf's management.
2: I'm David Gura, and this is The Big Take from Bloomberg News. Today on the show, how a Saudi-funded competitor to the PGA Tour burned through $5 billion, and where LIV Golf goes from here. Take me back to 2021 when this league was founded. What sparked its creation? What was it trying to offer that was different from what the PGA offers?
3: If you look at the PGA Tour 5 years ago, it was very traditional. It was a nonprofit, and it was not that exciting. But 1 week a year, there's team golf. It's at the Ryder Cup, it's at the President's Cup. And so those events have been so popular with fans, have been so just boisterous and fun. It felt like such a hard pivot from the golf, the staid traditionalist sport that we've known, that maybe LIV could tap into something. Maybe its founders could create a team corner of the game that would be even more exciting than the golf that we knew.
2: How was it received from the get-go?
3: Well, it depends on who you ask, because it became very political at some point. The status quo, the PGA Tour, decried it immediately, and the funding was coming from a sovereign wealth fund of a country with a repressive human rights reputation. It was immediately discussed in many ways as an entity that was sports washing its reputation, which is just to say, investing immensely in corners of the sports world that could tell people, hey, the Saudis are doing things differently.
2: How was the game itself different from the PGA's format?
3: It was a limited field. It was going to start with 4-player teams, 12 teams. Everyone was going to get guaranteed money, and everyone was going to play at the exact same time. Now, one of the weird things in golf is that you have guys teeing off at 7 in the morning competing with guys who tee off at 3 in the afternoon. The weather changes. The course itself changes. Grass grows during that time. And what Liv was

0: tournaments. Every single place they went, they brought a headlining concert, and sometimes two.
1: So say I'm a professional golfer, I'm on the PGA Tour, Liv comes to me and gives me their pitch. What was the pitch in the early 2020s?
0: The pitch was, we only need you for 14 weeks of the year. Pro golfers at this point are often playing 25 to 30 times a year. Some will even play 35 to 36 times a year. That's over half the calendar, and those are full weeks away from your family, traveling the world. Liv was promising, guys, we're going to go around the world, but we need you for 14 weeks, 14 weeks only, and we're going to make that an amenable schedule, right? The biggest tournaments in the world, the four majors, we're going to try to play the week before them at a course nearby those majors. We're going to offer you signing bonuses. Liv was offering to pay for private jets during its first few months of existence. It was paying for caddy hotel fees. It was eventually paying for litigation fees that arrived months later. And so what Liv really offered was a bit of a new scary path for people to go down, but that path had basically like bumpers of a bowling alley up against it that were just funded by an immense amount of money.
1: How big was the gap between what a pro golfer could make on the PGA Tour and what he could make with Liv?
0: The money part of it all is really everything. Essentially, at the beginning of Liv Golf, there was Scottie Scheffler taking off on the PGA Tour and playing the best golf we've ever seen since Tiger Woods. And Scottie Scheffler was making $30 million a year, but the best player on Liv was making tens of million dollars more money than Scottie. You could clear $40 to $45 million if you had an incredible season playing Liv golf. It had truly pushed a bunch of golfers into the top list of paid athletes that could never have dreamed of being there until Liv began.
1: Sean, you're describing what sounds like funny money from PIF, from the public investment fund that Saudi Arabia has. How much did all this cost over the past half decade or so?
0: Yeah, it was funny money. Ultimately, the PIF was sending Liv on about a quarterly basis, installments of $100 to $200 million at a time. And so that really adds up over the course of 4 to 5 years to very easily eclipse $5 billion and be on its way to $6 billion. That's money that'll stop you in your tracks.
1: So Liv is poaching players from the PGA Tour. How did the PGA respond to that?
0: The PGA Tour responded as if they had entered a war that they had not asked for. The tour eventually suspends players immediately, takes Liv to court in numerous cases, suits and countersuits, and really tries to shore up a new format so that it could play defense with its own tournaments, right? So that it could lock into place the top players that we have now. And so I think back to middle of August, 2022, we've had a couple months of Liv Golf on the scene, trying to sign players, trying to get assurances. And Tiger Woods organizes a meeting of roughly 20 of the best players who were still committed to the PGA Tour. And in that meeting, they came up with this new format, calling them signature events. They were going to be $20 million purses, so they're trying to match Liv's funding. Ultimately, it created the PGA Tour that we are still seeing today, which is 35 events across the calendar year, but there's about 15 of them that are elevated above everything else.
1: You have Liv Golf with plenty of big names, big money, playing more widely in the world, yet it never seemed to get traction with viewers. Why was that the case?
0: A lot of the audience for professional golf exists in America, and a lot of the audience of a professional golf in America is 50 and older, 55 and older, 65 and older. They are used to turning on one of two channels every single Sunday. It's NBC or it's CBS. And suddenly, Liv shows up and its first event is streamed on YouTube.com. Eventually, it cracks a deal with the CW, after a couple years, it's finally on Fox, but it's being broadcast on Fox Business, and it's being played at 2 in the morning because it's in Australia, or it's on FS1 or FS2. It's in a very limited capacity on national network television. But also, their broadcast was wonky. It was goofy. It was team golf, and it looks like an F1

0: F1 racing leaderboard on the side where you've got players moving up and down. And in my opinion, LIV's broadcasters were doing some heavy lifting to really make their golf seem like the greatest golf on earth. And I just think golf fans know the game. They don't need you to hit them over the head. It was probably just 15 to 20% too wacky. And sure enough, one of the only things that matters with the sustainability of a pro sports league is how many people you can get to watch it. And the PGA Tour was outpacing LIV's ratings by a factor of 10, 11, 12, 13. You can't compete like that.
1: Now, the Saudi Fund said in April it would fund LIV Golf only for the remainder of the 2026 season. At the time, it said, quote, "The substantial investment required by LIV Golf over a longer term is no longer consistent with the current phase of PIF's investment strategy. This decision has been made in light of PIF's investment priorities and current macro dynamics." Sean, what do we know about this decision?
0: You can take a very literal approach and say you are losing $1 billion a year in this investment. It is not worth it. But at the same point, war had broken out in the Middle East, war that is still ongoing. And the availability of fuel was getting pushed in different directions. The PIF's ability to make money on its exports was getting impacted by that. The amount of money it had devoted to other projects that it is doing both in and outside Saudi Arabia, those costs were going up and getting shelved, and it decides this no longer aligns with how we need to spend our money.
1: This has been the Big Take Podcast on Bloomberg Radio. I'm David Gura, and I spoke with golf journalist Sean Zock about LIV Golf, which has filed for bankruptcy, how the Saudi-funded competitor to the PGA Tour burned through $5 billion, and where LIV goes from here. You can hear the rest of the episode on The Big Take wherever you get your podcasts.
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5: The turnaround is far from complete, and it's basically a much more challenging turnaround than the market expects, because there are big challenges at Boeing, and including ramping up production. I mean, Airbus has struggled with ramping up production of its rival A320 jets. I mean, they've been talking, having to push the deadline on when they would get to rate 75 multiple times. And so for Boeing, ramping up to 47 a month has been something of a challenge. And so for investors who were expecting them to sort of go from 47 to 52 to 63, that's been something that's been a bit of a jolt for them.
4: So how did we get here? I mean, isn't this something where the CEO kind of manages expectations during earnings calls? I mean, there was an air show not so long ago where, again, he and Boeing executives can kind of give investors a sense of what is coming, that people are surprised now with this more subdued outlook.
5: They are surprised by this now, and that's because the company had previously sort of talked about how they were going to get to 47 and then they were going to get to 52, and they sort of didn't really talk about the challenges there. And so Kelly Ortberg talked about how wings were a pacing item and how they were struggling to produce enough wings for the aircraft.
6: Wings, and that's important.
5: That is, and you can't really build a plane without those wings. And so for Boeing, this is a challenge in terms of just getting planes out the door. And that also has a effect on their financials.
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2: Now I want to focus in on something happening here in the UK. So, overcrowded prisons, struggling water utilities, companies crying out for better power links. Britain is swamped with demands for better infrastructure. Now, a report from the private sector-led Public-Private Partnership Commission estimates that there is a £258 billion gap between the government's plans and its funding. The chair of that commission, Sir John Armitt, joins us now. Listeners may be interested to know that you were formerly chairman of the Olympic Delivery Authority for London 2012 and an engineer by trade. Thank you so much, Sir John, for being with us. What does your report say?
3: Thank you.
2: Good morning. What does your report say, firstly? What is the state of UK infrastructure in your view?
3: Well, we're in a situation where for many, many years we've seen chronic underinvestment. We were lowest investor in infrastructure as a percentage of GDP in the G7, typically 4 or 5% below the other countries. We have a situation where most economic infrastructure is invested in through regulated asset bases, through companies. Our domestic infrastructure, or our social infrastructure, is invested in by government fundamentally in hospitals, hotels, prisons, but also our rail and road is also fundamentally invested in by the public sector. We're going to see a massive shortfall over the next 15 years. It could result in, if government borrows to fulfil that, it's going to result in £590 a year for the public through taxation. So what we're suggesting is we need to get back to more private sector investment, particularly in social infrastructure. We used to do this. It fell into disrepute because some of the operational sides of that were costing too much money in the government's view, and so they cut back on it. But in fact, everybody knows that the private sector delivers these things more cost-effectively, more efficiently, and the money is there. There's £2 trillion wrapped up in the UK's pension funds. So we need to get that private sector money into the infrastructure in order to make up the shortfall.
4: So how do you prevent falling into the same traps that these partnerships fell into before? How do you avoid the disrepute returning?
3: Well, I think the simple answer is to be more careful with the contract.
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7: You're listening to the Big Tech Asia podcast on Bloomberg Radio. I'm Wan Ha. Today on the show, we're talking about the explosion of new drugs being developed in China and what this could mean for the U.S.'s dominance in biotech. Every summer, doctors, researchers, and drug executives from around the world descend on Chicago to attend an important medical conference.
8: This is like the world's biggest cancer conference, with 20 or 30,000 people in attendance.
7: That's Bloomberg senior reporter Robert Langreth. He's been covering biotech and healthcare for 30 years.
8: It's called ASCO, and this is one of the biggest forums for new drug studies to come out in cancer.
7: This year, one of the most talked about drugs came from the American pharma giant, Merck. It already makes the world's best-selling cancer treatment, and the drug company has a new product in development that it thinks could become one of its most important cancer medicines yet. It's called sac-TMT.
8: That drug has become, you know, one of the cornerstone drugs it's testing. It's testing in 17 late-stage trials in lung cancer, in breast cancer, and other tumors.
7: Merck is betting that sac-TMT could treat a range of different types of cancer. But there's something unusual about it. Merck didn't discover the drug. A Chinese company did.
9: Merck licensed sac-TMT from a Chinese company called Sichuan Kelun Biotech. And This is a drug that is already approved in China. In fact, one

0: of the reasons why Merck was so excited about it is because of all these clinical data that they already saw come out of China that they believed offered evidence that the drug does work and is safe.
1: Amber Tong covers Asia's biopharma industry for Bloomberg. She and Robert say China's become one of the hottest places in the world for finding promising new medicines. Novel drugs from Chinese companies now make up around a third of the development pipeline globally.
2: Think of some of the big U.S. drug companies. They're sort of like Netflix. They're kind of an insatiable need for new content. And they found in recent years that China is a great place to go to buy, you know, early stage drugs at a lower price.
1: And a lot quicker, too.
2: What one of the drug company executives said to reporters at one point is that they said, literally, you can go twice as fast at half the cost in China.
1: This is the Big Take Asia from Bloomberg News. I'm Wan Ha. Every week, we take you inside some of the world's biggest and most powerful economies and the markets, tycoons, and businesses that drive this ever-shifting region. Today on the show, why an explosion of new drugs are being developed in China and what this could mean for the U.S.'s dominance in biotech. Merck's experimental cancer medicine, sac-TMT, isn't the first breakthrough to come out of China. In 2024, a Chinese biopharma company called Akeso surprised the world with a new lung cancer medication. In a Chinese trial, it outperformed one of the most successful and profitable drugs on the market, Merck's Keytruda treatment. And Robert says at the big cancer convention this year, the innovations Chinese biotech companies are making were front and center.
2: For one of the first times, a drug exclusively tested in China in a phase 3 trial was one of the featured presentations there. It was a drug from Summit Therapeutics that was licensed from a company in China called Akeso. And so the exploding number of drugs coming out of China was just a very big focus and topic of conversation at the conference this year.
1: For decades, the biggest breakthroughs in medicine largely came from drug makers in the U.S. and Europe. Chinese pharmaceutical companies were better known for making generic medicines and supplying ingredients for larger firms overseas. But Robert and Amber say that's changing.
2: The companies there, historically, you know, not too many years ago, working on generic drugs, been working on, like, they call it API, you know, active pharmaceutical ingredients, like the raw chemicals that go into some of the finished products, they weigh down the value chain. But China is rapidly moving up the value chain.
0: If we look at the whole universe of experimental drugs that are being developed around the world, depending on how you count, between a third to half of the pipeline came from China. So there's just a lot of innovation going on. There's a lot to choose from.
1: Amber says the biggest turning point for China's biopharma industry came in 2015.
0: China essentially overhauled its regulatory system for drugs and aligned China's standards more closely with international standards, streamlined drug reviews, and kind of enforced quality control to really level the playing field for local drug developers.
1: Around the same time, Beijing ramped up support for the biopharma industry. It pushed companies away from lower margin generic drugs and toward innovation.
0: The authorities reformed the national insurance system to incentivize innovative drugs and really squeeze the profit margin of generics. And that also kind of pushed even the older guard pharma companies in China to focus on innovative drugs because, frankly, they could no longer make money on generics.
1: But China's rise is only half of the story. The other half is what's happening inside the biopharma industry worldwide.
0: Pharmaceutical companies are facing a so-called patent cliff where they will lose patent protection over the next few years, and that would expose really important sources of revenue to generic competition.
1: It's part of the reason pharma giants like Merck are constantly on the hunt for new medications. Patents expire at different times depending on the country, and exclusivity can expire years before a patent does. Keytruda, Merck's best-selling cancer drug that we mentioned earlier, loses its U.S. patent protection in 2028. That's potentially good news for patients, bad news for Merck, which saw more than $31 billion in sales from the drug last year.
0: So they have an urgency to kind of buy a lot of promising treatments with the hope that some of them will become top sellers that can, you know, plug the revenue gap. At any big pharma company, there's always a mix of what they call like in-house or internal innovation and external innovation. And decades ago, it might be a little more common for pharma companies to rely on their own drug discovery, drug development teams. But over the past decades, we've also seen big companies kind of rely more on smaller companies to kind of fill their pipelines.
1: One of the most common ways they do that is through licensing deals. That's where a pharmaceutical company pays for the rights to develop and sell a drug discovered by another company.
0: So that means they are getting the intellectual property. The seller would transfer the formula for the drug and all the related data to the buyer. And then the buyer, with all this know-how, can start to plan their own trials and manufacture them in their own facilities. And then eventually, if the drug gets approved, the buyer will be able to sell that drug under their brand name.
1: The COVID vaccine sold by Pfizer, for example, came from a licensing and development partnership with Germany's BioNTech. Another draw for big pharma is the structure of licensing deals themselves.
2: Maybe only a small percentage of that money is paid up front, so it's much cheaper, and that makes it cost effective for the big pharma companies. So they're very happy to pay. If you have an early stage drug, we'll license it for $500 million. Hey, but it works for every type of cancer. Sure, we're going to pay you $10 billion years down the road.
1: Today, a closer look at those deals shows China's outsized influence in developing new drugs. Last year, nearly half of global pharmaceutical licensing deals involved Chinese companies. That's up from just 16% in 2022.
2: These deals are being done kind of with Chinese companies rapid fire. So in May, Bristol Myers signed a collaboration. It was worth as much as $15.2 billion with Hengrui Pharmaceuticals Co. And then just weeks later, Pfizer had its own deal with a different Chinese company worth as much as $10.5 billion to develop cancer drugs. And in that deal, a Chinese company was also in charge of conducting initial trials. So there's increasingly, it's becoming like a early stage research arm of the U.S. drug industry. That's one way that you could think of it.
1: So why China? A big part of it is speed. China can move drugs through early development faster because it has huge patient pools and large research hospitals that can fast track this work. It's also found ways to streamline the regulatory processes that mirror the U.S. Food and Drug Administration's rules. U.S. companies still need to conduct their own trials involving U.S. patients under FDA scrutiny. But China's advantages help companies recruit patients and gather critical clinical trial data much faster than in the U.S. or Europe.
0: That means even drugs that might be similar to what's being developed elsewhere, you can get the clinical data faster, and that means you can potentially bring it to market faster. And for the drug industry, time is kind of money.
1: U.S. and Chinese drug makers have struck at least 32 licensing deals so far this year through July. That puts 2026 on track to surpass last year's record of 45. That's according to data from Bloomberg Intelligence. For many Chinese biotech firms, these deals offer something valuable. Here's Bloomberg's Amber Tong.
0: The U.S. is the biggest market for pharmaceuticals in the world. And if these Chinese companies, their drugs have the potential to be sold in the U.S., that can become a really important and promising source of revenue. The China biotech industry overall is still very young, and they lack the capability, experience, sophistication, what have you, to enter the U.S. or European markets by themselves.
1: Take Sichuan Kelun Biotech, which we mentioned earlier, the company that developed the experimental cancer drug Merck is now testing. Just a decade ago, Kelun's parent company was best known for manufacturing IV fluids. But the U.S. market isn't just about money or expertise. It's about access to something more valuable.
0: Deals with Western companies, particularly with large multinational companies, help give validation for Chinese biotech companies, because the deals essentially serve as an endorsement of the ability of these Chinese companies to innovate. And the American companies, they are paying real money to license their drugs. And that is, for a lot of the Chinese companies, a very important badge of honor to show their investors, to show the world that their innovation has passed the rigorous vetting of some of the largest and most premier companies in the world.
1: This has been the Big Take Asia podcast on Bloomberg Radio. I'm Wan Ha. And I spoke with Bloomberg's Amber Tong and Robert Langrith about the explosion of new drugs being developed in China.

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5: I think that the AI story has been driving so much, not only in the GDP that we just talked about, but the AI story has also driven so much of returns in the S&P 500 over the last 5 years. So that means if I have my 60-40 portfolio, my equities are basically 10 biggest stocks make up 40% of the S&P 500. That's basically one factor, namely AI. If I now look at the 40 part of my portfolio, which is fixed income, hyperscalers are issuing a lot more investment-grade credit debt. So therefore, in public credit, you also have AI playing a bigger role. And by the way, if I also have venture capital in my portfolio, venture capital used to be pharma, biotech, prescription drugs. Now 87% of venture capital is also AI. Yep. So across the board for investors in retail, households, institutions, sovereign wealth funds, the conversation I'm having everywhere is the same. Namely, there's one thing that we have learned in finance in the last 10, 15 years, it's factor investing. Namely, you should not be exposed to just one factor. And we are waking up now in 2026 and we are basically all of us overexposed to AI, in particular in the 60-40 or the broader household portfolio. And that means that if we need to change anything, is rebalancing away from just being exposed to that thing. So yes, AI has done a lot of incredible things. There's also still a lot of questions around the speed with which it's being deployed and it's beginning to show up in returns. But the bottom line is, as I said earlier, this AI thing better work out, because it is now not only about what's going on in GDP, but it's also driven returns so substantially because it's had such a high concentration in portfolios.
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10: Joining us now is Jean Madar, Interparfums CEO, Europe, US, the biggest parts of your business. Jean, what would it mean to you after having navigated so many trade headwinds already over the years to have another leg in dispute with both Canada and EU?
11: Our dispute is part of business life. In the last years, we went through this tariff craziness. The most important thing is not to take decisions too fast because things are changing so fast. So you need to sit down, relax. Two things that we did is, as we sell in 120 countries, mm-hmm. we cannot manufacture in 120 countries. Basically, we have decided to manufacture more in the US products that are sold in the US. And as you understand, manufacture in Europe, France and Italy, things that we sell there. But it's not that simple, and it creates a lot of uncertainty. The consumers at the end pay for this. It's a headache, but it doesn't make the market less interesting. The US is definitely the largest in the world and also underdeveloped, underpenetrated. So there is still a lot of growth in the US as compared to Europe, for instance.
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13: 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I'm David Gura. Today on the show, how Canada appears to be reassessing its trade and security relationships, pivoting away from the U.S. toward the EU. Canada's Prime Minister Mark Carney has been on a charm offensive.
14: Canada is one of the most connected economies in the world.
13: He came on Bloomberg Television to talk about all the international investment he's hoping to bring to Canada.
14: It's going to help us realize what we think this economy needs, which is to catalyze about $1 trillion of investment over the next 5 years.
13: Later this week, Carney will continue his campaign in Europe, where he'll address the European Parliament.
14: There is a huge host of areas where we can work together. It's an exciting time. Look, it's not going to be solved this week in Strasbourg, just to be clear. It's the start of a process, but it's a start of a high ambition process.
15: Well, he has this line that he's used a number of times, that Canada is the most European of non-European nations.
13: Derek DeCluet is the executive editor for Canada at Bloomberg News.
15: So what he's trying to do is pull Canada much closer to Europe in a bunch of different ways. Carney is something of a Europhile, and I think, you know, sees natural alliances. He has a Rolodex. He was governor of the Bank of England, and even before that, as governor of the Bank of Canada, during the financial crisis, he was quite involved in some of the coordination among central banks and regulators for dealing with the financial crisis. So I do think he's a unique person. There are not many people in Canada who could try to pull this off and who have both the connections and that level of credibility.
13: Derek, how significant is this moment for Canada?
15: I think it's really significant. I've been describing it to people as the biggest economic and political story probably of my lifetime, because really since the 1980s, and arguably even before that, the entire trajectory of Canada economically has been pulling closer and closer, you know, with the U.S. And so I think it is a real shift in mindset for the whole country.
13: I'm David Gura, and this is The Big Take from Bloomberg News. Today on the show, Canada's pivot to Europe, how the country appears to be reassessing its trade and security relationships and could be turning away from the U.S. and toward the EU. It was back in May that Mark Carney made another trip to Europe. He was there for the European Community Summit, and rather extraordinary because Canada is not a part of Europe. How receptive has Europe been to Prime Minister Carney's overtures?
15: They've been quite receptive, and I think,

0: There are some logical reasons for that. You know, both Europe and Canada have been at the other end of verbal attacks from members of the Trump administration, you know, on all sorts of issues, including defense. And I think one can easily say that some of those criticisms, particularly around the pace of defense spending, were justified. But I think the common thread of feeling a bit under attack by the U.S., by the Trump administration, the long history of joint, you know, NATO membership. You'll remember Carney's speech in Davos in January was, you know, where he said, you know, the rules-based order is dead.
1: It seems that every day we're reminded that we live in an era of great power rivalry, that the rules-based order is fading, that the strong can do what they can and the weak must suffer what they must.
0: Middle powers, they have to work together in order to avoid being bullied. He didn't use the word bullied, but that was the message. That was aimed in part at Europe. I mean, who's got middle powers? I mean, Europe does. And lots of sort of similarly sized economies. So the debate, even prior to this speech that's about to happen, the debate in Canada about could we actually join the European Union has actually been sort of rolling along in the public sphere for a number of months. There have been numerous kind of long features written about the pros and cons of this, as though EU membership is a real possibility for Canada. I mean, currently it's not, but other things are.
2: I've seen Bloomberg reporting that EU officials see the potential here to create, you know, perhaps a closer relationship with Canada than the relationship they have with the UK. And I'm curious sort of what that would look like. So broadly speaking, what the EU can offer Canada and what Canada can offer the EU.
0: Yeah, I think that our reporting indicates that there's a number of areas in which it's best described probably as a closer alliance, partnership of cooperation, you know, choose your term. There's already, broadly speaking, free trade. There's been a free trade agreement in place between the European Union and Canada for roughly 10 years, and it's been sort of implemented slowly, but you don't have a ton of trade barriers. There's largely tariff-free exchange going on. So what are the other areas? Obviously, defense is clearly one, and one of the things that pulls Canada and Europe closer together in this current environment is a common feeling about Ukraine. People of Ukrainian descent are one of the largest groups in Canada. And plus Canada's taken on a number of refugees since the war. And so defense, security, the future of Ukraine, these are all areas where there's quite a bit of alignment between the European powers and Canada. But then there are other areas like space exploration, supply chains. You know, one thing that Canada can clearly do for Europe is natural resources. We have a great surplus of oil, natural gas, potash, certain food staples. And of course, you know, Europe does not have a surplus of many of these resources. The only reason why that supply chain relationship hasn't been closer up till now is the physical distance. So there is the supply chain relationship, but I don't think you can underestimate either the security aspect of this. If the current U.S. administration is at least a little bit hostile, I think we can say to Canada, and Canada needs allies that, you know, would come to its defense, you know, in a variety of ways. And that is something that the Canadian public never really had to contemplate. You know, where else could we find allies other than the U.S.? Why would you need them? We're so tight with the U.S. And now suddenly that's an element of the public debate, is how do we find allies if the Trump administration or some future administration starts to menace Canada in a much more serious way than tariffs?
2: Are there risks to going this route? Is there a risk here of upsetting the U.S., for lack of a better phrase, by focusing so much on the relationship with Europe?
0: I think so. And I think the Carney government is, and his advisors and the prime minister himself, they're really aware of that. They've been there to hear what the U.S. wants. And one of the things that the U.S. clearly wanted in those trade negotiations was some say about other trade deals that Canada is going to do or might want to do in the future. Now, a lot of that is about China and making sure that Canada doesn't become some sort of backdoor for Chinese goods to get into the U.S. And that's a very real and I think legitimate consideration, you know, for the U.S. But this administration in Washington has made it pretty clear that, you know, They like Canada's resources. They want more oil and they want more access to critical minerals. And I think it, to the extent that Mark Carney and the Canadian government and the European Union or other elements of Europe sign deals to ensure the shift of those resources across the Atlantic, I think that is something that the U.S. will probably not enjoy. Whether they take a specific action about it, I think, you know, is another question. It would depend on the shape of what that alliance looks like.
2: There is, on the one hand, the kind of granular work of forging these trade deals, forging new relationships with Europe. On the other hand, you have Prime Minister Carney, who is, you know, smart guy, well-educated, held a variety of high-profile policy positions, kind of opining on the world order and how it's changing. And I wanted to ask you just about his broader vision, yes, for Canada, but for its place in the world. More broadly still, I saw that he said, it's my strong personal view that the international order will be rebuilt, but it will be rebuilt out of Europe. Can you talk a bit about that, sort of the degree to which what we're talking about at a granular level is part of this kind of broader project or broader effort that he sees unfolding?
0: Yeah, I think it's a great question, you know, what he meant by that. Why does he see it built out of Europe, which is, you know, not as economically dynamic, you know, as the U.S. is right now, and not as economically dynamic as some parts of the Asia Pacific. But what it does have is, you know, Europe is built around powers that now have strong democratic, you know, traditions and certain values about common security, for example, pushing back against Russia. And I think that that's more than anything why he looks to Europe, is that he sees a continent that, for all of its flaws, has built a number of institutions since the Second World War to ensure these things go from generation to generation, and to make Europe, you know, stronger and a bit of a beacon in the democratic world. And, you know, the U.S. has always been a beacon to the democratic world. It's just that there are some now bigger questions about the direction that the U.S. is going.
2: In January, Canada's Prime Minister Mark Carney delivered an address in Davos, Switzerland, decrying the end of a rules-based international order and urging the middle powers of the world to wake up to a new reality and build closer ties with each other. 9 months later, Canada finds itself in the midst of a trade war with the United States. I asked Bloomberg's executive editor for Canada, Derek DeCluet, where that trade war stands.
0: So where we stand now is the tariffs between the two countries are as high as they have been in this administration. A few days ago, the Trump administration announced it would ban certain categories of Canadian goods. And it's our belief now, based on things the Prime Minister has said, based on things we've heard out of Washington, you know, recently, that perhaps both sides are looking to quietly de-escalate this. But there's no question that, you know, at least from the point of view of many Canadians, and all of the polls show this, they do feel that trust has been broken. And there may, in fact, be a deal, but the rebuilding of trust, I think it will take longer.
2: You've been following these negotiations so closely. What are the biggest pain points for each side in these talks?
0: The biggest pain points for Canada have to do with the auto industry and the explicit intention of or desire of the president and his commerce secretary to ensure that virtually all of the auto assembly plants in Canada are eventually shut and that production is moved to the U.S. Steel is a pain point. The lumber industry is actually really important in parts of Canada. And these tariffs on wood, they're causing job loss. They're causing mills to shut down in places where sometimes that's the only employer. From the U.S. side, the retaliation is at the top. You know, alcohol, wine and spirits are not actually that big a factor in bilateral trade, but it's still very visible. You know, it's like we pulled the booze off the shelves. Everybody's got video and pictures of it. Bourbon makers in Kentucky are mad. You know, wineries are mad. And it's just a very in-your-face thing. And the U.S. wants that over with.
2: This has been the Big Take podcast on Bloomberg Radio. I'm David Gura, and I spoke with Bloomberg's executive editor for Canada, Derek DeCluet, on how Canada appears to be reassessing its trade and security relationships and could be pivoting away from the U.S. and toward the EU. You can hear the rest of the episode on the Big Take wherever you get your podcasts.
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3: Buffett had said this a couple of years ago. He said, I care more about the Berkshire after I'm gone than the Berkshire while I'm here. So I think you're seeing a lot of what he's doing in that vein, right? This slow transition to Greg Abel, the stepping in as chairman. And I think, quite frankly, and he's been blunt about his mortality, I don't think he wanted to die in the chair as chairman, right? And for what that would mean for the company. So he's 96. He's walking with a cane. I think he just said, you know, it's the time for me to move away. And the plan has already been in place, so let's implement it.
4: How much is investable cash on the balance sheet now?
3: A little north of $320 billion,
4: okay.
3: I believe.
4: Okay, that's what I was going to go with. North of $300 million. That's, I don't know what you do with that kind of money. The day after Mr. Buffett passes away, Greg Abel, will he change, I don't know, how they think about deploying that capital, whether it's being more aggressive, strategic acquisitions, returning to shareholders, some kind of plan to do that? How do you see that happening?
3: Yeah, I think so. Buffett's son is going to be the chairman, right? So I think part of that is keeping the ethos of Berkshire in place. So you mentioned returning to shareholders. I think that's probably not in the cards anytime soon, even after Buffett would be gone.
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5: From the Sky News Centre at 10, Ed Sheeran's told a crowd in Philadelphia that the past week has involved difficult decisions and mistakes, and that he's so sorry. It was the pop star's first concert since his support acts quit in solidarity with rapper Macklemore, after he reiterated his support for Palestine. Sir Ed Davey is calling on the Chancellor to immediately cut fuel duty by at least 10 pence a litre until Christmas.
6: It's a really, really big one. Mm-hmm. I talk to people across the country and, you know, that they're shocked when they go to fill up the car. And, you know, small businesses are really hit by it. So it's a policy, I think, right for now, which will keep the economy moving.
5: The Liberal Democrats are also backing cuts to bus fares and a lowering of VAT on electric vehicle charging. It's the second day of their party conference. Sir Ed is on a mission to restore faith in members, with some worried they've lost ground in the polls over the past year. Girl Guiding says its members are facing rising levels of sexism and misogyny online. Earlier, a minister announced a new national task force is being set up to tackle hatred and abuse towards women. Coventry fans are celebrating their first Premier League win since 2001. They're off the mark after beating Nottingham Forest 1-0, but needed a late VAR call to get them over the line. Jay De Silva scored his first goal for the club, which pleased him and boss Frank Lampard.
7: Great time for it. Been waiting a while. The boys have been giving me stick for a long time, so yeah, happy to take that chance and give us the win.
8: I feel amazing. Having lost our first four games, all in different circumstances, I think it's easy to feel negative, to feel like, where's the goal, where's the win coming from? And the reality is, in football, you have to fight for it, you have to work for it, you have to have organisation.
5: Defending champions Arsenal suffered a 3-0 defeat at Brighton. Tottenham's winless start continued with a 3-2 loss to Aston Villa. And Wayne Rooney is reportedly poised to sign up for I'm a Celebrity. The Sun on Sunday claims the former Manchester United and England star is in advanced talks to join the show. That's the latest. I'm Imani Rana.
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12: 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Here's Ed Ludlow.
13: OpenAI has raised the ante on safety worries with its latest admission that its models misbehaved, saying in its blog post that the industry has not solved alignment and monitoring to a sufficient degree to continue responsibly scaling at maximum speed for much longer. I want to get the perspective from another layer in the AI stack, and that is from Ali Ghodsi, the CEO of Databricks. Pacing at the frontier and where we're at in alignment and safety. Weigh in, Ali.
14: As leaders, we have a responsibility to not freak people out. So I think it's really important that we tell people the existential risk to humanity is close to zero. I think this is important because I think a lot of people, they might get freaked out about these things and it might put them in a bad state, and it actually can have serious consequences on people's health. So the existential, like, you know, hey, humanity is, you know, AI takes over, that probability is close to zero. Where there is risk is in cyber, because AI is just very good at breaking into things. So it's very similar to the very early days of the internet. You had viruses that were spreading because we just hadn't connected the whole world together through the internet. Once we did that, suddenly you could attack any target anywhere. Similar situation now, where the AI models are just great at breaking in. Now they have all these targets to go through. So we do actually have to have really, really huge investments in cyber and protect our software systems that exist all around the planet.
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22: Well, Caroline, you're right. It is really exciting. I mean, Fashion Month is always one of my favourite times of the year, particularly in London. I do think the theme to expect this Fashion Week is a celebration of British design. That's how the British Fashion Council is describing it. So they're trying to sort of revive London Fashion Week. It's been sort of languishing for a few years, and there's this phenomenon of British designers leaving. So choosing to show in Paris and in Milan as well. So we've seen Kim Jones, who famously trained at Central St. Martin's in London, moved to work with Dior famously in Paris, and then Fendi in Rome. Victoria Beckham showed in Paris in 2024, choosing that over London. So they're really trying to bring these names back to the UK. And perhaps our most famous British fashion transplant, Anna Wintour, has had her career in New York for many, many years. And perhaps it promotes this idea that to really make it in the fashion industry, you can't be in London. They're trying to turn that on its head this year. So they've waived London Fashion Week show fees, they've relaxed eligibility rules, and also crucially doubled investment. So there's this focus on international buyers and press. We've seen the likes of Paris Fashion Week be very focused on international designers. I think London is trying to take a bit of a leaf out of their book. You mentioned McQueen, he's returning from Paris to London this year.
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2: I don't think that we are likely to see a

0: another Donald Trump anytime soon, if ever again. This is a fundamental reimagining of the U.S. presidency. It has shown that the post-World War II order won't stand.
1: Maggie Haberman, whose reporting scoops on the Trump White House just keep coming. The way that President Trump talks about you publicly, including calling you Maggot rather than Maggie, I sort of would imagine that anyone close to him would be terrified of going anywhere near you.
0: People tend to have their own reasons for talking to reporters. This is a group of people who actively want to see him succeed. They believe in him. He was elected more decisively than before, and they are proud of that.
1: From Bloomberg Weekend, this is the Michelle Hussein Show. I'm Michelle Hussein. It is pretty clear by now that this Trump White House in the second term is run by a much tighter, more loyal group of people than the first time around. Notwithstanding the odd departure, overall, the core team that came back with Donald Trump, that is delivering his core plan, has remained pretty much intact. And if there's one reporter who has really been able to burrow inside the inner workings of that team and the president himself, who's covered Donald Trump since long before he ever ran for office, it's Maggie Haberman of The New York Times. To give you an idea of just how embedded in this world she has been, back in 2016, she had nearly 600 bylines in the paper. And since then, she has written many stories and two books, most recently co-authored with Jonathan Swan, Regime Change, Inside the Imperial Presidency of Donald Trump. One of the key things we learned from that book was all the analysis of what happened in the run-up to and then after the Iran war began. Maggie's work is widely respected. Personally, I marvel not only at her sourcing, but also the volume and the quality of her output. And now, with the midterms just 6 weeks away, I wanted her to take us inside the Trump White House right now, to bring us right up to date with the atmosphere, the attitude of the president himself, to the fact that the Iran war is not going according to plan, to get a sense of election strategy, what the next 2 years of this presidency might look like. What's Donald Trump thinking? What is he doing day by day, even minute by minute? She is the kind of reporter who can tell us that. So here is that conversation with Maggie Haberman. As ever, Bloomberg subscribers can read my notes on this episode. That's the case with all our episodes. You'll find a link in our show notes. And with that, on to Maggie herself, who joined us from her home. Hello, Maggie.
0: Hi there.
1: I want to obviously congratulate you on regime change, but also tell you and show you how much use it has been to me. Can you see all the post-its?
0: Wow, I sure can. That's fabulous. We love to see that. Thank you.
1: So it's been a resource as well as a read for me, particularly because we had Tucker Carlson on the show a few weeks ago. So all of that was particularly useful. So thank you for your work in more ways than one. Essentially.
0: Well, thank you. I'm glad that it provided it was of utility.
1: Most definitely. You know, I've been thinking about how many reporters have observed Donald Trump for as long as you have. And I realize that for you, the story goes back considerably before the 2016 election when you were working in New York. This is before your New York Times days. Mm-hmm. Tell me about that period and how you saw him, like way back before he ran for president.
0: So I started my career at the New York Post just slightly over 30 years ago to the month as a clerk. And Trump was... I'm trying to think of how to describe this. He was almost etched into the fabric of the place by then. The New York Post had been rebought and saved by Rupert Murdoch. The paper would have folded without him. But Trump was somebody who people liked reading about. By then, it was very clear that he was an overleveraged businessman. He had had his near complete personal financial crash of the early 1990s. His marriage had broken up to Ivana Trump. He had married Marla Maples, and then they divorced. He liked being seen as a playboy. He was somebody who was always available for a quote. Mm. He would often provide his own background information to Page Six, the gossip page, as a source close to Trump, and he was often the source. So he was just around.

In the 2000s, much of my time after the September 11th terrorist attacks was covering rebuilding at the Trade Center site for the first few years. He had no connection to the site. He did go down near the site in the day after, 2 days after. He had

0: just started at Politico that year, and I had a blog about New York, and he was hosting a fundraiser for the Republican Governors Association, and I think that was October. And that was the avatar that he was getting more serious, or the, I should say the warning sign that he was getting more serious about national politics. He had flirted with running before many times. But in 2011, he did make moves that one would make if they were running. He had a number of conversations. He went to New Hampshire. This was also when he started fanning the flames of birtherism, which predated him, yeah, but did not have this kind of a mainstream injection into media coverage before that, because the media was, in part, we were fact-checking him, but it just made it go further.
1: Amplifying the lie about Barack Obama not being born in the United States.
0: Correct. But so that's my... that's my arc of watching him, and it's been a while.
1: I'm interested that you did take this moves towards running for office in 2011 seriously, given that he was an overleveraged businessman whose ideas, like, you know, rebuilding the Twin Towers, weren't taken seriously. Why did you take him at his word at that point, even though that was not the year he ran for president in the end?
0: It wasn't, but I could see, from my trip to New Hampshire, following him, putting aside the press conference that he did about Obama's birth certificate in an airport hangar, but he went to a diner, he walked around, I can't remember which town it was, it's in whatever story I wrote. There was true interest in him that went somewhat beyond celebrity, and the reaction that he got at the, he gave his first real speech at the Conservative Political Action Conference, and he was incredibly well received. And he gave this speech that he could have given it at any point in the last 15 years, frankly, except for actually the last year where he's been much more pro-war. But he talked about China. He talked about the U.S. losing its edge. There was this sense of sort of national injury that in the post-fiscal collapse, U.S., had a lot of appeal to a lot of voters. Right. And I can't really actually explain it other than the fact that he was able to punch through in a way that clearly the operative class was taking more seriously than I had expected.
1: But massively helped by the fact people knew him from TV by this time.
0: No question.
1: The Apprentice has been running for many, many years. But I think you're saying there was more than that. He did have some kind of touch beyond that.
0: I am saying that definitely the celebrity played a role, and definitely the fact that The Apprentice, which was not a real representation of his business or his business acumen, it was a reality show, but it gave people the ability to see him in this high-backed leather chair looking leaderly. They could envision it in a way that I think they might not have been able to otherwise. It certainly introduced him to people's homes in a different way, but there was a receptiveness to him on a political level that went beyond just the, hey, can you give me an autograph, sir, that I was struck by. And then, as you correctly say, he pulled back and he re-upped with The Apprentice. And it was right after the White House Correspondents Association dinner
1: where the notorious President Obama roasted him.
0: Correct. Yes. And while this current president, Trump, will continue to claim that he loved it, he did not love it. So
1: I know, Maggie, in this conversation, we're bound to go back and forth in time a bit, but I kind of want to go right up to the present day, because here we are talking 6 weeks away from the midterms. That popular touch that he had at that point, what, if anything, has changed in recent months? Like, in regime change, you chart the run-up and the early period of the Iran war. His approval ratings are very low. The war's not going as planned. Voters have concerns that he's doesn't seem to be responding to. So has he lost some of that?
0: That's the question that we're all wrestling with right now, that if he goes out on the campaign trail, as his advisors have been promising he's just on the verge of doing for most of this year, and it hasn't quite come to pass that way, if he does consistently go out to a number of different states, that is what we are going to be testing. But so far, he seems more interested in talking about the credit he is being denied, in his view, media coverage that he wishes that he could get, and a list of grievances that go back a while. Now, we'll see whether he is able to gin up enough fear among voters. And you are seeing a really expansive amount of Islamophobia across the party right now. And that does actually relate to 2011, too. But that may be enough, because it is not a presidential election, because it is much more state and candidate based. But yes, the main concern, and his own advisors know this, is that the amount of monetizing of the presidency is on a scale we have never seen, which is not to say there is no president that has ever made money after or had a family member who is controversial. This is just something fundamentally different.
1: We keep being told by the White House it's all very transparent. It's done without his knowledge.
0: And it may be, look, to your question about whether

0: He still has that touch. One of the things that Jonathan and I, my co-author, write about in Regime Change, and you know this because you've read it, is just how cloistered he has been in this White House. And there are some reasons for it. There are legitimate security concerns. There are ways to deal with it, though. And he is surrounded by such a small group of advisors. The decisions that are made in this government are made by a handful of people in the Oval Office with him. And if the rest of the government is not in the room, they can often have no idea what's happening. And he gets this positive feedback loop from Natalie Harp, his ever-present aide, who's been called the human printer by her colleagues, by people who call him supportively. It's hard to break through that unreality bubble with him. And again, this is why being out on the campaign trail will be a big test.
1: More from my conversation with Maggie Haberman coming up. I'm Michelle Hussein. And this is Bloomberg.
2: 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The news and images of civilians affected by war are heartbreaking. 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
6: I think that the AI story has been driving so much, not only in the GDP that we just talked about, but the AI story has also driven so much of returns in the S&P 500 over the last 5 years. So that means if I have my 60-40 portfolio, my equities are basically 10 biggest stocks make up 40% of the S&P 500. That's basically one factor, namely AI. If I now look at the 40 part of my portfolio, which is fixed income, hyperscalers are issuing a lot more investment grade credit debt. So therefore in public credit, you also have AI playing a bigger role. And by the way, if I also have venture capital in my portfolio. Venture capital used to be pharma, biotech, prescription drugs. Now 87% of venture capital is also AI. Yep. So across the board for investors in retail, households, institutions, sovereign wealth funds, the conversation I'm having everywhere is the same. Namely, there's one thing that we have learned in finance in the last 10, 15 years, it's factor investing. Namely, you should not be exposed to just one factor. And we're waking up now in 2026 and we are basically all of us overexposed to AI. In particular in the 60-40 or the broader household portfolio. And that means that if we need to change anything, is rebalancing away from just being exposed to that thing. So yes, AI has done a lot of incredible things. There's also still a lot of questions around the speed with which it's being deployed and it's beginning to show up in returns. But the bottom line is, as I said earlier, this AI thing better work out because it is now not only about what's going on in GDP, but it's also driven returns so substantially because it's had such a high concentration in portfolios.
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8: Well, let's talk UK startups funding AI at the start of Cambridge Tech Week. The UK's Chancellor John Healey says he wants to double the number of unicorns in Britain. The UK is home.

0: to three of the world's top 10 universities, but despite a notable increase in spin-outs from the Golden Triangle of Cambridge, Oxford and London, experts point to a persistent technical literacy gap and massive mature spin-outs that are increasingly leaving Britain altogether. Joining us now to discuss is Saranga Chandratilak, General Partner of Balderton Capital, a venture firm that supports European startups in the tech sector. Saranga, good morning. Welcome to Bloomberg Radio. I want to ask you first of all about that big headline story in the AI space that we're reporting on this morning, this question of the big American AI companies slowing down development of the AI technology. What do you make of it?
1: Yeah, thank you. First of all, thank you for having me here. But no, absolutely. I mean, it's a huge story and it's really interesting to see, obviously, those who have most really to gain by running as fast as possible in this area are themselves nervous about the progress that's being made. I think it's an interesting conversation to be had. The key in this sort of thing always will be how can you actually compel all the different players with all the different incentives to actually work together. You know, historically, humanity hasn't always done a great job of that, but we have at times. So let's see how that unfolds.
2: Yeah, China's called it fear-mongering. I mean, in terms of embedding the oversight within big US AI firms, I mean, it seems quite interesting. What impact do you think it will have on people in the UK, on Europe, on startup businesses that you work with?
1: Yeah, I don't think it will have a huge direct impact on people today, because the reality is that, you know, for all the staggering technical gains that AI is making, we haven't seen it completely change the nature of our economy, not even in Silicon Valley, really, let alone the rest of the world. So it's in a way, it's good to sort of have this kind of set of ground rules set up today before it has too large an impact on how people actually live and work in their normal lives. I think, you know, the idea of including embedded sort of advisors who can monitor what the labs are doing is an interesting one. In the end, it's just really hard, because at the heart of all this is the fact that we're building machines that will be able to, you know, work certainly as effectively as us, and of course much, much more rapidly than us, and coordinate in groups, which is some of the stuff that we've seen over the last 6 months or so, which has really panicked people. And without some kind of set of underlying principles or philosophy of behavior, it's difficult to know how they might act in certain scenarios. And that's what we've seen go wrong.
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6: I'm Michelle Hussein, and you're listening to highlights from the Michelle Hussein Show podcast on Bloomberg Radio. Today, I'm speaking to journalist and author Maggie Haberman. Six people running the administration. So,
7: give or take, but yes.
6: Okay. But, so hang on, take us through them. Stephen Miller, mm-hmm. Susie Wiles, mm-hmm. Natalie Harp. Are you saying the woman who sits in the corner is?
7: No, Natalie Harp is not a decision maker.
6: Okay, so who are the others?
7: She is a direct influencer, to put it sort of gently, in terms of her constant printout of information to him. Susie Wiles, Stephen Miller, John Ratcliffe, the CIA director, Pete Hegseth, the Secretary of Defense / War, Dan Kane, Chairman of the Joint Chiefs of Staff, Marco Rubio. Depending on the issue, you can have, you know, Scott Bessent there or Chris Wright there, the Energy Secretary and Treasury Secretary. But just to that point, and as we write in the book, in the meetings in the lead up to the first strike on Iran from the U.S. on February 28th, Bessent and Wright, the two people who are going to have to manage the biggest global energy shock in history, and that is what has happened, they weren't even in the room. They were not in these meetings up until the final moment, because this White House was so afraid of leaks. Information is a commodity that a huge premium is put on. And secrecy.
6: You didn't put J.D. Vance in that very close group.
7: I should put J.D. Vance in there. I apologize.
6: Well, I wondered if anything has changed between him and the president because of, you know, J.D. Vance voicing his opposition to the Iran war mm-hmm. to the president.
7: So one of the things that we showed in the book is how Vance was the only one early on in these lead up meetings about Iran who was actively against it in front of others with the president. Now, there might have been one-offs where other people told the president they didn't think this was a great idea, but Vance put some capital on the line and it cost him with the president. The president got very irritated with him. I also just want to point out that it's to your question, you know, I think they're in a perfectly fine place. That does not mean the president's going to rush to endorse

0: J.D. Vance or to get involved in the 2028 race. I'd be shocked if he does anytime soon. But it's not actually helpful to Vance to have the headlines out there about how he opposed Trump. His whole political life rests on Trump being behind him, to your question. But that is where they were. Ask me in a month where they might be.
1: Yeah, well, because obviously the key thing is whether what's happened in the last few months might pivot him further towards Marco Rubio being the chosen successor rather than J.D. Vance.
0: Yeah, and look, in terms of Rubio, just to be clear, Jonathan and I have no reporting suggesting that Rubio is actively looking at a candidacy. Now, he could scale up pretty fast. There are things he can't do as the Secretary of State. He would really have to step away. I don't know what the constituency is in this party for Marco Rubio. He's very popular with neoconservatives, with some Republican donors, and with some West Wing staffers. But J.D. Vance is actually much more representative of where the GOP is right now.
1: One of the many things that's fascinated me about the book and your reporting with Jonathan Swan and on your own is the fact that in this much tighter White House, exactly the kind of circle you're describing, very different to the first term, you still have your sources. There are still people who tell you things. I mean, you must see how curious that sounds.
0: I understand. I mean, I certainly understand the question. Look, to be clear, just a couple of things can be true at once. This book was the hardest work that either Jonathan or I have ever done, in part because it is such a closed circle, as you were saying, in part because this information environment is so difficult. It's don't trust and then try to verify, you know, and then anything you can't verify goes to the side. That should seem pretty obvious in reporting, except that we have to make sure that every single account, all corners of every single account line up. If there was a 5% of doubt in anything that we had, it went aside. And you will notice that there really haven't been denials. Maybe there's been the broad denials from the president. It's all fake, et cetera, et cetera. But there have not been individual denials from people in this book. And I think that's a testament to the reporting. Jonathan and I have both covered his world for a really long time. And so there are some advantages to being old in the news business. That's one of them. There aren't many these days, but that is one. But look, it doesn't mean that, you know, I'm sure there are people who are upset about the book, and that might make certain aspects of our jobs harder, but we're still going
1: to
0: do them.
1: But the people in the circle who are talking to you, are there motives that they're wrestling with internal politics, and that's why they want to talk to you? Because the way that President Trump talks about you publicly, and I'm sorry to repeat this, but including calling you maggot rather than Maggie.
0: I've heard it before.
1: I sort of would imagine that anyone close to him would be terrified of going anywhere near you.
0: So without getting into sourcing and who we speak to, people tend to have their own reasons for talking to reporters. And I don't think there's any exception to that in this current government. Sometimes it's because people know the reporters. Sometimes it's because people are sort of working something else out in their own head and are just talking. I would say that in this government, unlike Trump 1.0, where you had a lot of people who were sort of using a huge array of reporters as almost therapists, you know, what do you make of this? Why is he doing this? Because he didn't know most of his government and vice versa when he came to Washington. This time, this is a group of people who actively want to see him succeed. They believe in him. And they're generally quite proud of what they've accomplished, both in terms of coming back. You know, it is a historic win in 2024. I don't mean by the margins. I don't mean by his vote count. I don't mean that he had a majority of the popular vote. But what I do mean is that the country elected a convicted felon who had been indicted repeatedly. There is not a single person in this country who has not heard some aspect of Trump's character or his business past or his behavior, and he was elected more decisively than before. And they are proud of that. And so they are proud of the work they're doing. And frankly, most of them don't see much wrong with how they're conducting a lot of their most controversial behaviors.
1: Well, in 2021, I think even he didn't think he had a political future when you went to see him for that series of interviews at Mar-a-Lago in the wake of January the 6th. And I think at one point you were talking about the future and he's like, what do you mean 2024?
0: Well, it was actually, I looked at that answer slightly differently. It was, I wanted to talk about the future and he just wanted to talk about the election that had just happened. And I don't think that it was so much that he didn't think he had a future. I think he was so stuck on proving, quote unquote, that he really won in 2020, that was where his focus was more than anything. And he really did believe, or at least appeared to believe, he had a real

0: real chance of getting reinstated that year in 2021.
1: Maggie, then let's look beyond the midterms. Let's say the Democrats do manage to take the Senate as well as the House. Let me ask, first of all, how likely you think that is?
0: I always hate making predictions because I'm often wrong and then I'm on tape being wrong. if the climate is today, I can see a scenario where the Democrats win plus two, maybe plus three Senate seats. There are such individual races in the Senate, it's a little different. The House, it is hard to see the Republicans holding. It's just the margin is the question.
1: So I just wonder what you think the next 2 years will be like if the Democrats are in a position where they're chairing committees and they can send out the subpoenas and at least try and compel people to come and testify. What do you think that's going to be like for the administration?
0: So normally when we get to this point in a lame duck presidency, I can see what will happen after the midterms, just with some level of reliability. But I look past this November and it's a black hole because, you know, we've seen administrations not respond to subpoenas before, not just this one, but others. I don't know what it looks like when potentially an entire government slow walks or just ignores subpoenas. And I have every expectation that they will try to delay as much as possible if they engage at all. I think that you will see a lot of subpoenas sent to people outside the White House, but I think those subpoenas will get slow walked too. And I also think that Democrats can't decide exactly what targets they want to go at right now, and that is a struggle they're having.
1: So explain why you say that, why you're not sure about the Democrats, as in you're not sure how they would use that power if they had it.
0: I think they are not sure how they're going to use that power if they have it. And to be clear, there is a debate right now about whether to try to impeach him again. It would be a third time. There is a real lack of appetite for that at the highest levels of the Democratic leadership because they're concerned that the voters are just going to sort of roll their eyes and think this has been done before. The chances that Trump gets removed from office are pretty low, even if they get a conviction. And it wouldn't be a two-thirds majority, almost certainly, in the Senate. There's a lot of voter anger at government broadly. Many voters feel as if the majority changes and nothing changes for them. And their cost of living is very, very high. The other point that I would just mention, when we say this in the book, we wrote this in the book, reported it, Trump has promised any number of people, you know, who have come, he has said that he's going to pardon, you know, anyone who's come within a certain radius of the Oval Office. He changes the footage depending on who he's talking to. He's been saying that for over a year. I expect that will happen. Most people are counting on their pardons who we talked to for this book.
1: It would be quite something to, you know, take the House and the Senate and to have these powers, the congressional powers, and then not use them, the Democrats, I mean, against the man you've told the electorate you are the opposite of, and that's why they should vote you in.
0: Right. And this has been the problem for Democrats for the last 10 years, is that it's sort of heads Trump wins, tails they lose, right? Because it's not completely clear which way they want to go. I think some of them genuinely believe what they say about Trump. I think some of them, you know, think that the messaging goes too far, but it just depends on who you talk to.
1: The subtitle of your first book, Confidence Man, is The Making of Donald Trump and the Breaking of America. Mm-hmm. Do you think that by the time he leaves office, he will have changed America? And I'm thinking primarily of what we're describing, the way that government works, this pattern that the use of executive orders or the mass use of pardons again.
0: I don't think that we are likely to see another Donald Trump anytime soon, if ever again, because he is sui generis for a lot of reasons, including the celebrity we were talking about. But this is also the reason that the title Regime Change exists for Jonathan in my book. We were describing and witnessing a form of regime change in our own country. It's not about Iran. We thought of this title long before the Venezuela raid to capture Maduro earlier this year in Caracas. This is a fundamental reimagining of the U.S. presidency. It has shown that the post-World War II order won't stand. I don't know why any future president in this country would have the trust of European leaders, Democrat or Republican, frankly, certainly Republican, because I think they'll assume that it's from the same party of Trump, unless it's somebody who completely disavows Trump, and that's not going to be a Republican anytime soon. What you're asking is essentially what levels of pushing the limits does a future president agree to pull back on? Biden actually did on a lot of them, almost all, in fact, and his party was frustrated with him. They want to see a fighter. Expansions of executive power have occurred before, and there have been corrections, obviously after Nixon in particular. The imperial presidency is a term that was coined in 1973. But it's going to really require a heave of different branches of government to try to institute more formal change for a system that is primarily norms and not laws. Mm-hmm. So we'll see.
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9: On the latest edition of the Wall Street Week podcast, Blackstone COO John Gray takes us through his firm's 20-plus year history in India. After some early missteps, it's become a dominant player in commercial real estate and private equity in the subcontinent. And Gray believes even greater things lie ahead.
10: It's the fact that you have a government that is this supportive of growth, all this infrastructure, which is an area when we think about expanding at Blackstone in India, we've done a lot in private equity, a lot in real estate. I think infrastructure for us is the next big play, but I think that's going to facilitate their growth.
9: Gray readily admits Blackstone's path in India was not a straight one. It faced setbacks along the way. But it learned and adapted, and today it's one of the largest foreign private equity and commercial real estate investors in the country.
10: I would say it was not a fast start. We had sort of a skeleton crew. We didn't really have a great defined strategy. And then I think what really catalyzed things was after the financial crisis, so many investors were disheartened. There was a line, India meant I'll never do it again. And they packed up, they went home, and we said, you know what? We just need a better approach. And so we got the right people in place. We said, we're gonna be a control investor. We're gonna own majority stakes mostly. Or if we have partners, we're gonna have equal say. We don't wanna be passive anymore. We wanna be able to change businesses, build businesses.
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0: 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Here's Ed Ludlow and Danny Berger.
1: We're joined by the man himself, Lucid CEO Silvio Napoli.
2: Silvio, a question you get a lot at the moment is, what's your priority, right? So if you think about Bolt today, Uber, and what you're going to do with Gravity, the mid-sized platform in 2027, at the end of the day, do most of those units go to being robo-taxis, or do they go to the consumer? Where is demand the greatest, and where do you prioritize sending them?
3: Demand is on both. So Lucid was never designed to be only an EV company. It started as a technology company, actually, back with batteries, then went into EVs. And today, this idea that we can grow in two separate markets and possibly more using that technology, that's what makes, I think, a platform extremely strong.
1: So what about the split then? If I can just jump in for a moment, what would be the split then if you have both of them between your consumer business and these B2B announcements that you're making over robo-taxis and AVs?
3: The future will tell us. We don't have an exact split. The fact is the robo-taxi market is at the beginning, is going to grow exponentially. One talks about a $1 trillion market, out of which $600 billion. We be for EV makers. So there's going to be a fast growth. At the same time, EVs are a turning point.
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5: I'm Michelle Hussein, and you're listening to highlights from the Michelle Hussein Show podcast on Bloomberg Radio. Today, I'm speaking to journalist and author Maggie Haberman. I want to ask you what you're gauging about how bothered Donald Trump is that the war hasn't gone according to plan. Is he ignoring the news? Is he frustrated? I mean, he can't be happy with where things are.
6: No, he's frustrated. He will be very clear with people privately how frustrated he is. He just wants this to end. And it obviously has not gone how he hoped it would. And frankly, every path that they were hoping would get them out has led to some other constraint. He's definitely frustrated that the war is not over. He thought this was going to be a quick war because he had a feeling, because Venezuela had gone quickly, because he thought the Iran regime was a paper tiger based on how they had behaved around the 12-day war. When we speak to people inside the administration, what we hear is they just want to see gas go below $4 by election day, and they'll figure out the rest after that.
5: So he is briefed on all these things. It's not that he's in a bubble where he's only on Truth Social and he's only watching the markets. He does know about these realities.
6: Mm-hmm. The unreality bubble doesn't mean that he's not aware of actual reality. It just means it's that he is sticking to his version of reality. But he is briefed. He is told. Now, do people like giving him bad news in this government? Not at all. They didn't in the first one either. And there were always these sort of tricks around how certain pieces of information would be conveyed, especially when they were what Trump would call negative. But he is briefed on how this is going. He does know what the truth is.
5: Does he know how bad his approval ratings are?
6: Absolutely. But again, that's another, you know, reality is what you make it, as he projects.
5: Right. But if he knows, then again, I'm wondering why he's not going all out on the campaign trail. I mean, I know he's not on the ballot, but how Republicans do in...
6: Well, that is why.
5: Sorry?
6: That is why. I mean, you just answered your own question.
5: Yeah, Republicans do is going to reflect on him.
6: He doesn't see it that way. And it's interesting because there was a reason for that for a long time where he would poll somewhat better than the generic Republican brand. I don't think that's the case now. But, you know, he said something last year about how he was either proud or honored that Republicans don't do as well when he's not on the ballot. He has set up this distance from his own party. And again, going back to that celebrity piece that we've talked about, by a lot of voters, he is viewed as separate from the Republican Party and the brand, or the worst of it, quote unquote, in terms of how it polls. He said something. Laura Ingraham from Fox asked him at that midterms convention in Dallas last week, you know, are you going to campaign harder than you ever have before? And he just said no. And he made clear that he's not running. This is not, he doesn't see these as his races. She kept presenting him with exactly what you just said. And he just does not see it that way.
5: Is he even spending much money from that war chest on these candidates? Is that money going out to his favored candidates?
6: It is now, actually. It took a long time, and that was to the frustration of a lot of candidates and people in his party. But

0: there is actually a sizable amount of money going out now. We'll see where it ends up and how much of a difference it makes at this stage. I do think there is an argument to be made that some of the races might shift with this late spending. We'll see.
1: Okay. Away from Iran, I'm wondering whether he is engaged at all in other domestic issues beyond, I don't mean inflation, but look at something like AI, where it feels like even before the latest warnings that AI could be existential for us, there's a lot of voter anger about data centers, especially where they've pushed up electricity prices for people. He seems unmoved by that. He's been asked about it, and it doesn't seem to register.
0: I think even more than not registering, I mean, he's made comments that would have been fatal for a politician before about this, that, people want to stay poor if they don't want this. Everybody should want this. It goes to the out of touch thing that we were talking about. Look, the president believes his own instincts are better than any other data that people give him and any other information. It's why he went into Iran. He told Tucker Carlson, again, we have this in the book, it's going to be okay because it always is. And in his mind, it always is for him. It's just not always okay for other people. But it certainly is not okay right now, but we'll see.
1: Well, that's it. That's it. So does that mean that, do you think that that realization on Iran will come to him at some point? Or is it that when it doesn't go his way, there's just a sort of denial attitude?
0: I think there is a denial. First of all, I don't think he's ever going to admit that Iran did not work out the way he wanted it to. And he has this sort of rubric of can't have a nuclear weapon, which is what he has said over and over again. He has never made a compelling case to the American public about why this war was necessary right now. We'll see if that ever happens. But no, he can't just cut and run from this, which I think is what he would love to be able to do. But there is no way right now. But he'll never admit that it did not go the way he wanted.
1: Regime change ends with the moment you and Jonathan go and see him in the White House for the final interview for the book. And the Iran war, I think, has been running for more than 2 weeks at that point. And he has
0: 17 days.
1: 17 days. And he has pictures of trees, maples, that he's looking at that moment, like when you come in.
0: It was an interesting moment because Jonathan and I had not been in the Oval Office this term before the gildification of it, the goldification of it. And it really is overwhelming when you walk in. And so he came in from this door that's to his left if he's sitting at the Resolute desk, which connects to his dining room, private dining room. And you would have thought that there would be maps of the Middle East or briefing books or something related to it on the desk. And no, he went over the desk and there were trees, maple trees. I'm picking trees for the White House. I pick good trees. Okay. And then after that, he showed us some mock-ups of the ballroom. You know, these are columns that are supposed to be evocative of Athens, and these are supposed to be evocative of Rome. And how does the width relate to the Supreme Court columns? And that was a while. That was the first several minutes. And then, the war really was sort of the furthest thing on it from his mind. But the second question that we asked was about presidential power, because he had been, we knew this, telling people that he was the most powerful U.S. president that there had ever been. And we wanted to see what he would say to us if we put that question to him, and we did. And what happened was he directed Natalie Harp to, he says, very interesting. Natalie, go get the pages from The Historian. And she comes back with this 2-page document. We each get a copy. The president gets a copy. And the supposition from what he said was a historian was that Donald Trump is the most powerful person who's ever walked the planet. And then it goes on to list what he describes as the top 10. Hitler, Mao, Stalin, Napoleon, Alexander the Great, the Caesars, Tamerlane, William the Conqueror, Attila the Hun. I mean, this was the list. And he wasn't looking at this from a moral plane. It was that they had power and he has more and that he's willing to use it. And that's what he wanted us to take from this. And because he has the reach of modern technology and the U.S. military, but he is also willing to do things other people are not. And that is certainly true. Now, this was not a historian. It was somebody who had been a volunteer caddy for Gary Player, the golfer, who's a history buff. But anyway, but it really was, hyperbole aside, the premise of our book, which is that he is, and to your question, remaking the way the U.S. presidency exists. We'll see if anybody else wants to use the power that way. I doubt they will, but we'll see.
1: So actually, judging by that, your subtitle, Inside the Imperial Presidency of Donald Trump, which, when we think about democracy, imperial doesn't have good vibes, but I guess to him, it probably does.
0: Well, he is not somebody who has spent a whole lot of time concerned with human rights or civil rights or small-d democracy. He likes the idea of doing things fast. and by fiat. And that's part of why pardons are an action that he loves. They are quick

0: and unilateral, and the recipient owes him. So no, I don't think Imperial bothers him especially. It bothers people around him, but it doesn't bother him.
1: What has surprised you, Maggie, let's say in this year or even since the start of this presidency? What are the moments which you really, when someone told you, were just jaw-dropping?
0: I don't even know how to answer. I don't even know how to answer that. I think what I didn't envision, in all seriousness, was the de facto co-presidency of Elon Musk, because that really did stymie the administration for the first several months. And I think we make that clear in the book. Doge just was a failure. It just didn't work. The fact that the GOP Congress has acted like an arm of the executive branch has been pretty shocking. In a way I've never seen before in my lifetime. That is the difference.
1: Do you think that the Democrats, if they get subpoena powers, might subpoena people like him, like Elon Musk?
0: Oh, 100%. I mean, people have privately told me that that's what they plan to do. Again, what they say they plan to do and what they will do can sometimes be different, but I do think that they will. I think the question becomes what they think they can accomplish doing this within a short amount of time. Because remember, part of why the investigation into what happened on January 6th, 2021, and Trump's efforts to stay in power, part of why it went the way it did, the House committee actually really got a ton of information. But it was not a perfect investigation, in part because they knew they only had 2 years and the House was likely to flip. So I think you're going to have potentially the same thing here. And I think that might impact what they do and who they look at. But I do think that Musk and Doge are going to be topics.
1: Can I bring it back to you, Maggie, before we let you go?
0: And sure.
1: That is to ask what work like this takes out of you. Can you carry on at this pace?
0: I'm 52. I've been doing this. I'm turning 53 in a few weeks. I've done this pace for a very long time. There's a bit of wear and tear on the bike at this point. I can't run quite as hard as I used to. I will say this term does not have the same level of constant pedal, in part because he's not on Twitter X anymore. And his Truth Social feed exists in something of a void. And it's mostly him posting memes at this point, you know, and AI slop instead of declarations. That helps.
1: Are you a political junkie? Do you love it? Is this you get a kick out of this?
0: No, a kick is the wrong word. I mean, I am a massive consumer of political news and how politics impacts the country, but because it's how it impacts people, not as a game. I think that Twitter/X/social media have been among the worst things that happened to journalism collectively. On the one hand, elevated voices who were often not able to be heard in newsrooms, but also just all of us, and I take full responsibility for this on my own front, just did things on Twitter or social media we just never should be having conversations about because we're not sitting in a newsroom. Mm. But I raise that to just say that I think that a lot of people have come away thinking reporters think this is all a game, and I think some reporters do think it's a game. I don't. My definitional experience as a reporter was 9/11. And I was six blocks from the second tower when it fell and had to run up 6th Avenue. And as I said, spent several years covering rebuilding. And I think that this country and the world, but this country, have gone through a series of national traumas ever since. And so I don't get a kick out of it. It's just what I know how to do.
1: Maggie Haberman, we'll let you go to make the next set of calls or take the next set of calls, whoever they're going to be from.
0: Thank you.
1: Thank you very much for talking to us.
0: Of course. Thanks for having me.
1: Thank you for listening to some of the highlights from my podcast. To hear the full conversation, please subscribe to The Michelle Hussein Show, wherever you get your podcasts. I'm Michelle Hussein, and this is Bloomberg.
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5: Well, Caroline, you're right. It is really exciting. I mean, Fashion Month is always one of my favourite times of the year, particularly in London. I do think the theme to expect this Fashion Week is a celebration of British design. That's how the British Fashion Council is describing it. So they're trying to sort of revive London Fashion Week. It's been sort of languishing for a few years, and there's this phenomenon of British designers leaving. So choosing to show in Paris and in Milan as well. So we've seen Kim Jones, who famously trained at Central St. Martin's in London, moved to work with Dior famously in Paris, and then Fendi in Rome. Victoria Beckham showed in Paris in 2024, choosing that over London. So they're really trying to bring these names back to the UK. And perhaps our most famous British fashion transplant, Anna Wintour, has had her career in New York for many, many years. And perhaps it promotes this idea that to really make it in the fashion industry, you can't be in London. They're trying to turn that on its head this year. So they've waived London Fashion Week show fees, they've relaxed eligibility rules, and also crucially doubled investment. So there's this focus on international buyers and press. We've seen the likes of Paris Fashion Week be very focused on international designers. I think London is trying to take a bit of a leaf out of their book. You mentioned McQueen, he's returning from Paris to London this year.
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6: From the Sky News Centre at 11, the Equalities Minister says tackling harmful attitudes online, in workplaces and in communities is everyone's business, as a new national task force is launched. Bridget Phillipson says plans to deal with misogyny aim to provide opportunity and freedom. More details are expected soon on Labour's promise to halve violence against women and girls within 10 years. Founder of the WalkSafe app, Emma Kay, has been calling for faster action.
7: What really worries me is I'm still seeing many different survivors who have that traumatic lived experience that are still the ones that are driving the change. And it shouldn't be coming from them. You know, we should be turning to our government.
6: Ed Sheeran spoken about taking difficult decisions and making mistakes as he performed for the first time since all his support acts withdrew from his current tour. It's after rapper Macklemore was dropped by promoters following comments in support of Palestine during an earlier show. The singer shared his views at the start of the solo gig in Philadelphia.
8: What happened in Israel and at the Nova Music Festival on October 7th was horrific and compounded centuries of Jewish pain. What is happening in Gaza is catastrophic and unjustifiable and disproportionate.
6: Ukraine has fired more than 1,000 drones at Russia overnight. Two people were killed in the Moscow region. Meanwhile, emergency services in Ukraine say four people were killed in the Kyiv area. The King's been accused of gaslighting by the brother of Princess Diana. It's after Buckingham Palace issued a strongly worded denial of claims in Earl Spencer's new book about His Majesty's behaviour. Luke Littler's threatening to boycott darts tournaments in the Netherlands after being booed by the crowd in Amsterdam. The 19-year-old scraped through to the quarters with a 10-9 win over Nathan Aspinall. And Danny Dyer has been partnered up with Nikita Kuzmin again as she returns to the new series of Strictly Come Dancing. She pulled out last year because of an injury. That's the latest. I'm Imani Rana.
9: 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On Merrin Talks Money, how to turn income into an inheritance tax break. On Emerging, can Singapore's road to riches be replicated today? And on Here's Why, we discuss why and how AI could kill us all. 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
11: Joining us now is Jean Madar, Inter Parfums CEO, Europe, US, the biggest parts of your business. Jean, what would it mean to you after having navigated so many trade headwinds already over the years to have another leg in dispute with both Canada and EU?
12: Dispute is part of business life. In the last years, we went through this tariff craziness. The most important thing is not to take decisions too fast because things are changing so fast. So you need to sit down, relax. Two things that we did is, as we sell in 120 countries, mm-hmm. we cannot manufacture in 120 countries. Basically,

0: We have decided to manufacture more in the US products that are sold in the US. And as you understand, manufacture in Europe, France and Italy, things that we sell there. But it's not that simple, and it creates a lot of uncertainty. The consumers at the end pay for this. It's a headache, but it doesn't make the market less interesting. The US is definitely the largest in the world and also underdeveloped, underpenetrated. So there is still a lot of growth in the US as compared to Europe, for instance.
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7: The turnaround is far from complete, and it's basically a much more challenging turnaround than the market expects, because there are big challenges at Boeing, and including ramping up production. I mean, Airbus has struggled with ramping up production of its rival A320 jets. I mean, they've been talking, having to push the deadline on when they would get to rate 75 multiple times. And so for Boeing, ramping up to 47 a month has been something of a challenge. And so for investors who were expecting them to sort of go from 47 to 52 to 63, that's been something that's been a bit of a jolt for them.
6: So how did we get here? I mean, isn't this something where the CEO kind of manages expectations during earnings calls? I mean, there was an air show not so long ago where, again, he and Boeing executives can kind of give investors a sense of what is coming, that people are surprised now with this more subdued outlook.
7: They are surprised by this now, and that's because the company had previously sort of talked about how they were going to get to 47 and then they were going to get to 52, and they sort of didn't really talk about the challenges there. And so Kelly Ortberg talked about how wings were a pacing item and how they were struggling to produce enough wings for the aircraft.
8: Wings, and that's important.
7: That is, and you can't really build a plane without those wings. And so for Boeing, this is a challenge in terms of just getting planes out the door. And that also has a effect on their financials.
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9: 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Former FDIC head Sheila Bair. GE CEO Larry Culp. San Francisco Fed President Mary Daly.
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10: This is Wall Street Week. I'm David Westin, bringing you stories of capitalism, this time from India, the fastest growing large economy in the world. India has existed as a country for just under 80 years when it separated from the United Kingdom. Today, it consists of 28 separate states where over 100 languages are spoken. 22 of them are official languages. Given its large size and its rapid economic growth, it has long been thought to be the next big potential thing for investors, whether here in India or around the world. We have come here to see for ourselves what those potentials might be and what stands between here and realizing the potentials. We will talk with business leaders and economists in Silicon Valley of India, that is Bangalore. And as disparate as India is, there is one thing all Indians can agree on, and that is their love of cricket. So we will talk to the CEO of the most successful team in India. But we begin with a story about Bharat. That is a word derived from the ancient Sanskrit and is the Hindi word for India. It is here in Delhi that Prime Minister Modi and his federal government try to bring together this disparate country and move it in one direction, pursuing his goal of economic prosperity and growth.
8: I would say if you look at it over a long run here, last couple decades, I think it's done pretty well. It is the second fastest growing stock market in dollar terms over that period of time.
11: The chief operating officer of Blackstone, John Gray, knows India from his company's investing there for over 20 years. And he credits Prime Minister Modi's national government with making it even more attractive to investors.
8: It's the fact that you have a government that is this supportive of growth, all this infrastructure, which is an area when we think about expanding at Blackstone in India, we've done a lot in private equity, a lot in real estate. I think infrastructure for us is the next big play, but I think that's going to facilitate their growth.
11: Gray readily admits Blackstone's path in India was not a straight one. It faced setbacks along the way, but it learned and adapted, and today it's one of the largest foreign private equity and commercial real estate investors in the country.
8: I would say it was not a fast start. We had sort of a skeleton crew. We didn't really have a great defined strategy. And then I think what really catalyzed things was after the financial crisis, so many investors were disheartened. There was a line, India meant I'll never do it again. And they packed up, they went home, and we said, you know what? We just need a better approach. And so we got the right people in place. We said, we're gonna be a control investor. We're gonna own majority stakes mostly. Or if we have partners, we're gonna have equal say. We don't wanna be passive anymore. We wanna be able to change businesses, build businesses. And we said, we wanna be focused on the industries that are gonna have the best runway. So let's invest in IT services and the real estate that supports it. Let's invest in companies supporting the rising middle class. Let's invest in some manufacturing businesses, particularly at that point targeted domestically. And the results of that have been phenomenal. So we produced our highest returns in the world in private equity in India.
11: The rising Indian middle class, targeted by John Gray's Blackstone, is part of the larger picture of an enormous, young, and educated population driving India's overall economic growth. Mohandas Pai was CFO of Infosys when it became the first Indian company to be traded on a U.S. stock exchange in 1999. Today, he invests in tech startups from his base in Bangalore in the state of Karnataka.
12: We have about 260 million children in school, okay? We have 45 million young people in college. We graduate 11 million every year, out of which 800,000 are engineers.
11: The huge supply of new college graduates is an opportunity for employers, but it can also be a challenge for young people looking for jobs, particularly jobs that fit their skills and expectations.
13: There are many more college graduates in India today than there used to be. Okay? The formal sector jobs have not expanded to the same level. So a college graduate's chances of being able to get a formal sector job has declined over time.
11: Sanal De Desai is a professor at the National Center for Applied Economic Research in Delhi. She has spent her career studying the sociology and demographics of India. And she says the lack of appropriate jobs for graduates was part of the reason behind the protests that swept across India over the summer. Under the banner of the Cockroach Janta Party, thousands of students took to the streets over the broken public examination system, leading to the resignation of the Minister of Education and government pledges of reform.
13: While they were focused on exams and cheating in exams, some of it is also a reflection of a frustration of younger population, which is unable to get jobs that they prepared for. It's not that they're always unemployed, but they're not able to get the jobs for which, you know, they invested so much.
11: Desai also says that when it comes to India's young workforce, it's not one story, but many. As with so much in a country of 1.5 billion people, the demographic opportunities and challenges vary depending on which state you're

0: States invariably leads to a form of competition when it comes to attracting outside investment.
1: The federal government, or the center, as we call it, enunciates the major policies. But the action is really in the states.
0: Harsh Pati Singhania is chairman and managing director of JK Paper, part of the JK organization, the industrial conglomerate founded by his great-grandfather.
2: This was my great-grandfather.
1: If I have to set up a factory, the center might have a policy to say, let's take a current policy where it's encouraging renewable energy or encouraging electronic manufacturing or the entire semiconductor value chain. So there are incentives around that. There are, you know, thrust areas that the government wants. But the plant or the location of the facility will have to be put up in a state. So the state environment has to also be enabling and conducive to do that. So what are the labor laws there? What kind of policy support is the state providing? So this is comparative federalism. Different states also have kind of tried to focus on their competitive advantages. Some states which may have lesser resources in terms of land, they might focus a little bit more on the IT side of things to attract more people there. There are states which have which are blessed with more land area, or so they will look at industry, they will look at larger industries.
0: This form of competitive federalism has helped India make progress in one of the areas investors have long complained about, bureaucratic hurdles. Deepa Mani is a professor at the Indian School of Business in Hyderabad in Telangana.
3: Telangana has something called, they've removed a lot of regulatory cholesterol. I think it's called TSI gate or some such. So the statutory approval is capped at 30 days. If you don't, if that approval doesn't go through, you're deemed approved. So, there's a lot of regulatory cholesterol that they've removed, reduced barriers to entry in the sector, not just through improved government efficiency, but also through consciously attracting these investments.
0: Blackstone's John Gray has seen real progress on things like dispute resolution mechanisms and rules on taxation. But even more important is work being done on infrastructure.
4: Well, I think the real issue that has held India back for a long time was the infrastructure in the country. And it wasn't just the physical infrastructure, it was the legal, the capital markets infrastructure. And particularly under the Modi administration, they have done a phenomenal job. If you go to the airports there today, they're quite modern. The roadways, they've created these flyovers in Mumbai so you can move north to south. Things that took an hour and a half now take 20, 25 minutes. So they've really improved that. They still have a ways to go, but a lot of progress.
0: India's position as a target for investment depends not only on its internal strengths and weaknesses, but also on where it stands on the world stage. The most populous country on the planet sometimes gets caught between the two largest economies, the US and China. And Pai sees an obvious opportunity here for both the United States and India.
5: If you want innovation, there are three things that you need. You need human capital, exceptional human capital. You need financial capital, and you need a market. America's got the market. It's got the financial capital. You don't have enough human capital. And I think it's important to get that human capital, because human capital, India and the United States, will be the human capital base. American capital, American innovation, American marketing, and American market, we can conquer the entire world.
0: U.S. financial capital and innovation combined with India's human capital may be able to conquer the world, but only if the two countries can resolve differences over things like tariffs and higher energy costs triggered by a war with Iran. Blackstone's John Gray says the obstacles will not ultimately get in the way of investment success.
4: Major countries, their objectives can change over time and their interests. But I would say the path of travel, if you look at U.S.-India relationships over time, has been getting closer. As India has more and more engaged in capitalism and growth, its desire to be closer to the West and the United States has grown. It doesn't mean there aren't friction points, tariffs, potentially the war, the impact on their energy costs, But I think the path of travel, given their growth and the strong ties to U.S. business, really bring the two countries together. And I would say, regardless of Democratic or Republican administrations, I think it's the most populous country in the world, the biggest democracy, a very large and fast-growing economy. There's a lot of reasons for the U.S. and India to find common ground. So I would bet that would be the case. But yes, there'll be bumps along the road, of course.
6: From Delhi, we move on to Bangalore.

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14: I think that the AI story has been driving so much, not only in the GDP that we just talked about, but the AI story has also driven so much of returns in the S&P 500 over the last 5 years. So that means if I have my 60-40 portfolio, my equities are basically 10 biggest stocks, make up 40% of the S&P 500. That's basically one factor, namely AI. If I now look at the 40 part of my portfolio, which is fixed income, hyperscalers are issuing a lot more investment-grade credit debt. So therefore, in public credit, you also have AI playing a bigger role. And by the way, if I also have venture capital in my portfolio. Venture capital used to be pharma, biotech, prescription drugs. Now 87% of venture capital is also AI.
15: Yep.
14: So across the board for investors in retail, households, institutions, sovereign wealth funds, the conversation I'm having everywhere is the same. Namely, there's one thing that we have learned in finance in the last 10, 15 years, it's factor investing. Namely, you should not be exposed to just one factor. And we are waking up now in 2026 and we are basically all of us overexposed to AI. In particular in the 60-40 or the broader household portfolio. And that means that if we need to change anything, is rebalancing away from just being exposed to that thing. So yes, AI has done a lot of incredible things. There's also still a lot of questions around the speed with which it's being deployed and is beginning to show up in returns. But the bottom line is, as I said earlier, this AI thing better work out because it is now not only about what's going on in GDP, but it's also driven returns so substantially because it's had such a high concentration in portfolios.
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19: Now, I want to focus a little bit on the UK and think about startups. This is UK Prime Minister Andy Burnham has promised a culture shift to make it easier to start companies and to reward risk-taking, of course, ahead of the budget in October. Now, the biotech company Linkgevity is working on a new class of drugs to halt cell and tissue deterioration, sort of focus on kidney disease first, but with a really big aim, which is to increase longevity for multiple diseases. The business has UK government funding, a deep tech grant from Horizon Europe, the backing of an accelerator program supported by NASA. So it's a sort of breakout business, a spin-out company, again from Cambridge University in what is Cambridge Tech Week. And I'm pleased to say that we have Linkgevity CEO, Dr. Karina Kern.

0: And joining us now to discuss. Good morning.
1: Good morning. Delighted to be here.
0: Yeah, great to speak to you. And I'm so interested in the business, in its roots, but also how the business gets to commercialization. And this is a really key question for lots of startups from the UK. Fantastic sounding IP, but how do you get the business to commercialization?
1: Yeah, absolutely. And you know, with something like longevity, where the aim is very much to get a drug to patients as quickly as possible to do, you know, to have maximum benefit, the question is, how do you go through down the route of scientific rigor while maintaining the right pace? I mean, in our case, the approach we have taken is very much using an accelerated aging model. So to give you some background, in our case, the technology is a first-in-class drug to really block tissue degeneration. The vast potential is for the first time really intervening with this systemic decline that we see later in life, the ability to hit multiple diseases simultaneously. But how do you get there? And I think you need a good strategic route. And in our case, we've selected, you know, an accelerated aging model to maximize the potential of the technology we have.
2: What has your engagement with regulators been like? Are they open to this class of drug as well? Because we don't have any regulatory approval of anything in this kind yet.
1: Yeah, I think key here again is ensuring you don't really break with the regulators, but you need the scientific rigor again, their frameworks have in place.
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11: This is a story about Aligay, and that is a word meaning progress in Kannada, the language spoken here in Bangalore. Bangalore is the third largest city in India, much larger than New York City, and some people refer to it as the Silicon Valley of the country because it is home to the booming tech sector. A sector that includes the IT global services company, Infosys.
12: NASDAQ, the stock market for the next 100 years.
13: The world that we entered when we listed on the NASDAQ in 1999 was a very different world, because even though growth was fast-paced, it's much slower than now.
11: It was at the height of the dot-com era, and as the CFO of Infosys when it went public, Mohandas Pai was at the center of it. India was well on its way to establishing itself as the information technology support capital of the world.
13: It took time because we entered the market when the PC revolution was going on. Till then, it was a mainframe economy, then became AS 400, the smaller machines, then the PC economy, then the internet boom came, then we had the enterprise solutions economy. It was slow-paced and change took time.
14: If you look at the tech ecosystem in India, I would say it's an outcome of three things. One, unintended policy consequences. Second, conscious policy interventions by different governments. And third, exogenous shocks in demand that came from the West.
11: Deepa Mani is a professor at the Indian School of Business.
14: Very early in the 50s, the government of India said that they passed the Employee Provident Fund Act. Now, which required companies to pay provident fund at scale. Now, when you had to do this, this Provident Fund Act created a lot of indigenous demand for electronic data processing, because now you had to obviously, track the provident fund payments you were making, process it at scale, distribute it at scale. All of this created significant demand for electronic data processing. So those were the origins of some of the early firms in the IT services space.
6: A tech ecosystem that was once dominated by multinational companies and a few big consultancies like

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4: Buffett had said this a couple of years ago. He said, I care more about the Berkshire after I'm gone than the Berkshire while I'm here. So I think you're seeing a lot of what he's doing in that vein, right? This slow transition to Greg Abel, the stepping in as chairman. And I think, quite frankly, and he's been blunt about his mortality, I don't think he wanted to die in the chair as chairman, right? And for what that would mean for the company. So he's 96. Mm. He's walking with a cane. I think he just said, you know, it's the time for me to move away. And the plan has already been in place, so let's implement it.
5: How much is investable cash on the balance sheet now?
4: A little north of 320 billion,
5: okay.
4: I believe.
5: Okay, that's what I was going to go with. North of 300. That's, I don't know what you do with that kind of money. The day after Mr. Buffett passes away, Greg Abel, will he change, I don't know, how they think about deploying that capital, whether it's being more aggressive, strategic acquisitions, returning to shareholders, some kind of plan to do that? How do you see that happening?
4: Yeah, I think so. Buffett's son is going to be the chairman, right? So I think part of that is keeping the ethos of Berkshire in place. So you mentioned returning to shareholders. I think that's probably not in the cards anytime soon, even after Buffett would be gone.
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13: 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Here's Ed Ludlow.
14: OpenAI's raised the ante on safety worries with its latest admission that its models misbehaved, saying in its blog post that the industry has not solved alignment and monitoring to a sufficient degree to continue responsibly scaling at maximum speed for much longer. I want to get the perspective from another layer in the AI stack, and that is from Ali Ghodsi, the CEO of Databricks. Pacing at the frontier and where we're at in alignment and safety. Weigh in, Ali.
15: As leaders, we have a responsibility to not freak people out. So I think it's really important that we tell people the existential risk to humanity is close to zero. I think this is important because I think a lot of people, they might get freaked out about these things and it might put them in a bad state, and it actually can have serious consequences on people's health. So the existential, like, you know, hey, humanity is, you know, AI takes over, that probability is close to zero. Where there is risk is in cyber, because

0: that Disney-owned Star paid was not sustainable. They were going to make huge losses on it, but they just had to have it. And so we had a buyout that audiences in the US would be very well aware of, a buyout where the digital-owned entity buys out Star Sports. So now their bill, their rights bill is huge. So the fear going into the next television rights is, with one predominant entity owning the media landscape, will the rights be as big? Or will the cricket board play it very smartly and say, come what may, you can't do without us? So I am expecting the rights to be slightly divided. We had the head of Netflix in India recently, and he said, we're not interested in bidding for the whole thing. But yes, only the weekend games? That would be very interesting for us.
1: Beyond prospects for growth, cricket in India offers an attractive business model for investors, particularly given the cost structure compared to all those revenues. While European and American sports stars have seen their salaries balloon in recent years, Indian Premier League cricketers are paid just a fraction of that, with player payroll as a percentage of team revenue among the lowest in major global sports leagues.
0: If you divide the rights and say what percentage of the rights are given to the players as fees, it's among the lowest in the world. But because cricket has traditionally not been a huge paying sport, what they're getting already is considered so valuable that it'll require a rebel to say, you know what, you are getting 25 crores, divide that by the current dollar terms, but you're getting 25 crores to play 6 weeks, but you know what, you're actually worth 60. So do you want to rebel and say, this is what we want? It'll come down to that.
1: As the league surges in popularity, Indian Premier League teams have taken stakes in franchises in South Africa, the UK, and even the US in a bid to grow their global footprint. But the biggest opportunity remains at home. India is the largest country in the world, divided by language, region, and income, but united by a passion for cricket. And if India's economy reaches the potential it hopes, and if incomes rise and consumption increases, more of that spending will flow toward leisure activities. Few industries are better placed to capture it than the game India already loves, bringing together 28 states and 1.5 billion people speaking 120 different languages behind a single goal.
2: It's an aspiration of Young India. We're not tapping into any other insights there. It's basically what Young India wants. Indian economy is growing. The 1.4 billion, 1.5 billion population is young. Different industries are growing. And hence, if you look at the philosophy, if you don't play bold, then we won't move forward.
3: That does it for us here at Wall Street Week, coming to you from India. I'm David Westin. 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
1: That does it for this edition of Bloomberg Wall Street Week. 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Stay with us. 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
7: Well, Caroline, you're right. It is really exciting. I mean, Fashion Month is always one of my favourite times of the year, particularly in London. I do think the theme to expect this Fashion Week is a celebration of British design. That's how the British Fashion Council is describing it. So they're trying to sort of revive London Fashion Week. It's been sort of languishing for a few years, and there's this phenomenon of British designers leaving. So choosing to show in Paris and in Milan as well. So we've seen Kim Jones, who famously trained at Central St. Martin's in London, move to work with Dior, famously in Paris, and then Fendi in Rome. Victoria Beckham showed in Paris in 2024, choosing that over London. So they're really trying to bring these names back to the UK. And perhaps our most famous British fashion transplant, Anna Wintour, has had her career in New York for many, many years. And perhaps it promotes this idea that to really make it

0: businesses, it's not just oil. It's the gas supplies for the winter heating season as well, which are running short because of the war. So the Europeans are kind of I'd say European officials are on yellow alert for their energy supplies going into the winter, but we've not quite hit full blown crisis yet.
1: Before I let you go, you've talked about people who are likely to meet with the president. Do we think the Canadians and the Americans are going to meet while they're here? How is that going?
2: That's a great question. We have not heard necessarily that there's going to be a bilateral between Trump and Carney. There's only been a few that the White House has explicitly previewed. For example, the pull aside with Delcy Rodriguez, the de facto leader of Venezuela. So I think when it comes to Canada, it may be sort of a spur of the moment thing if it happens. But of course, that is a very, very tense relationship between the two neighbors right now.
1: And it's
2: now.
1: Really interesting because normally an omission with a Canada-U.S. leader meeting, you'd be like, they're fine. They talk on the phone. It's okay. This is maybe the one UNGA where those two leaders meeting seems significant.
3: No, right? I think very fascinating because we're in this moment where there's the threat of these further import tariffs going into effect in just a couple of days now. And I think the messaging from the administration was very much, look, there is this opening for talks to come back together, I guess not to continue, but for these two sides to talk once again. We'll see if that does happen or it has been happening. And Mark Carney has been in Europe over these last many days, I think remains in France today. Ben, let me ask you lastly, as we kind of come full circle here, what are Europe's objectives here in New York this week? What are they looking to have happen as they meet with their counterparts from around the world?
0: I actually think they've got a very specific goal, which is to secure air defenses for Ukraine. The Ukraine war is the existential question for Europe, for European security going into the winter, and the Ukrainians are in a desperate situation with the Russian air attacks. So if they can get supplies quickly, that will be a big win.
1: Is that, I'm assuming they're looking for that from the U.S.?
0: From the U.S. and anyone.
1: Are they going to get it?
3: For our radio listeners.
1: That was an exasperated shrug from our colleague, Ben Sills. Ben, thank you so much. Jennifer Hansler joining us from CNN. We appreciate the loan. It's so nice to see you. David, how many of these have you come up for?
3: Quite a few. And look, we've talked about this over the course of these last few weeks. I think there's a refrain that comes up time and time again about what's the utility of this gathering, what's likely to come out of it. Certainly there have been points at which there have been international crises that make them more interesting than before. But as we talked about yesterday, I think we're here at a moment when it is important to have principals talking to one another, and I think that's the most important outcome, as I see it, from this event, is that you could have the chance that Mark Carney and President Trump could sit down with one another. President Zelensky has the audience that Jennifer was talking about with President Trump. It is the kind of ambiguity or uncertainty about those things happening that I think still makes this kind of interesting.
1: There can also be at these summits this kind of like lunchroom peer pressure, right, where maybe they weren't going to meet, but all the other leaders, you know, sidle up and say, hey, let's try to get these two to like run into each other in the hallway. So there's like the energy of the room can kind of change the dynamics, and every once in a while there usually is some surprise meeting, so we'll have to keep an eye on.
3: You have to scout the importance of the pull aside. Yes,
1: exactly. That as yet unpublished schedule, we'll keep an eye and see who they end up meeting with.
3: All right, the global oil crunch leading to higher prices for gas, for diesel, and for jet fuel. We're going to look at the impact. One of the Middle East's largest air carriers coming up to the CEO of Qatar Airways joins us here live on set from the site of the 2026 Qatar Economic Forum, powered by Bloomberg, on Bloomberg This Weekend.
1: Stick with us. We'll be right back.
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8: I think that the AI story has been driving so much, not only in the GDP that we just talked about, but the AI story has also driven so much of returns in the S&P 500 over the last 5 years. So that means if I have my 60-40 portfolio, my equities are basically 10 biggest stocks, make up 40% of the S&P 500. That's basically one factor, namely AI. If I now look at the 40 part of my portfolio, which is fixed income, hyperscalers are issuing a lot more investment-grade credit debt. So therefore, in public credit, you also have AI playing a bigger role. And by the way, if I also have venture capital in my portfolio, venture capital used to be pharma, biotech, prescription drugs. Now 87% of venture capital is also AI. Yep. So across the board,

0: investors in retail, households, institutions, sovereign wealth funds, the conversation I'm having everywhere is the same. Namely, there's one thing that we have learned in finance in the last 10, 15 years, it's factor investing. Namely, you should not be exposed to just one factor. And we're waking up now in 2026, and we are basically all of us overexposed to AI, in particular in the 60-40 or the broader household portfolio. And that means that if we need to change anything, is rebalancing away from just being exposed to that thing. So yes, AI has done a lot of incredible things. There's also still a lot of questions around the speed with which it's being deployed and it's beginning to show up in returns. But the bottom line is, as I said earlier, this AI thing better work out, because it is now not only about what's going on in GDP, but it's also driven returns so substantially because it's had such a high concentration in portfolios.
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9: Thank you for joining us live on Bloomberg This Week, and I'm Lisa Mateo. Let's update you on today's top stories. President Donald Trump says he will name an artificial intelligence czar to watch over the industry as he pushes aside talks of the technology posing risks to humans and encourages tech companies to race ahead with development. In his social media post, the president also said he would create an AI force modeled after Space Force. Well, while the president urges tech companies to force ahead, a new lawsuit claims Anthropic, OpenAI, SpaceX AI, and Google made an illegal deal to slow the pace of their AI development. The suit argues they violated antitrust laws when they agreed to coordinate slowdown efforts, and that doing so would reduce the value of consumers get for paid AI subscriptions like ChatGPT, Claude, Grok, or Gemini. The consumer watchdog organization Public Citizen has released documents related to the Pfizer and Eli Lilly contracts with the U.S. Department of Health and Human Services. Now, it shows the agency will get a portion of the increased revenue if Pfizer is able to charge higher drug prices abroad. The rate of revenue sharing and other details were redacted and make it unclear if Eli Lilly actually agreed to those same terms. And Treasury Secretary Scott Bessent and China's vice premier will head talks on trade today in New York. It comes ahead of Thursday's meeting between President Donald Trump and Chinese President Xi Jinping in Washington. Now, talks may also include discussions on energy disruptions from the Iran war and artificial intelligence. David and Christina, we'll send it back to you.
10: Thank you so much. We're going to turn now to the impact of global energy crunch on aviation. Hamad Ali Al-Qatar is the CEO of Qatar Airways Group. He's served in that role since December 2025, and he joins us now on set. How are you? I don't know if they caught that shot. I was just saying, you seem a little bit far away, but we'll get there. Welcome. I was complaining to your staff earlier that I will say, and this is not just because the name is behind us, it is an incredible airline to fly, especially some of your products. And you guys were really out front in what we call it first in business class. Mm-hmm. Have you continued to see that demand for that product, even with some of the ground stops and some of the disruptions we've seen in the region with commercial air flights?
11: Well, absolutely. Q-Suite is our award-winning business class product with privacy doors. We were the first to pioneer that level of of detail within a business class cabin. It's in about 45% of our wide body fleet. We fly to 160 destinations. We prioritize basically Q-Suite in most of them. We're set to receive our Q-Suite next gen, by the way, Christina, next year, which is a bit of an evolution on that front. So get ready for that one.
9: All right, maybe we'll have to do an interview in the Q-Suite.
12: Self-interested questions. Okay. I like that. I wanted to ask you just about what Christina was referring to, that is, we're talking in the crucible of this conflict, of this crisis, and she mentioned the ground scraps that you've seen. What has that meant for the

0: Now, the strategic petroleum reserves are depleting. We're noticing that the market is reacting appropriately. But so far, it's very demand-driven. Cost base is increasing, but we're managing it accordingly. We've got a very integrated group to look at fuel optimization, fuel efficiencies. We're not passing that cost to our customers at this stage in time. We saw a 20.
1: Why not? Why aren't you? Are you strategically making the decision not to raise prices?
0: So we are focused on. It's more of a less of a market share focus, but more of a capacity dimensioning focus. So what we're doing in that sense is that we're looking at routes and we're saying, okay, what are our most profitable routes? Let's double down on them. The less profitable routes we're suspending up until the demand picture recovers in that sense, or we're pausing for a limited period of time. So that way allows us to, A, you need to maintain your slots, you need to maintain your loyal customer base. So as a result, we still have a pretty resilient picture just because it's demand-driven. People still want to travel.
2: You talked at the beginning just about new routes that you're opening up, and it makes me wonder about your fleet and the degree which you're adding to it. I know that just a few weeks into the job, you made a trip to France, you went to Airbus.
0: Yeah.
2: How are you thinking about expansion of the fleet and that balance between Boeing and Airbus, which you and every CEO has to kind of consider at this day and age?
0: In the next 5 years, we're set to receive about 138 aircraft.
2: 138.
0: About 50% of them are going to be Airbus and the rest of it is Boeing. So our fleet composition is going to be 787s, 777-9s, A350-1000s, which we are the world's largest operator of those wide-body aircraft. We're going to recently add the new long-range A321s by the end of the year. They're going to go into service in the beginning of next year. So the combination of that, it gives us the ability to be agile, to pivot accordingly, and also optimize with our cargo business. We are the single largest carrier of international cargo in the world with about 12% global market share. So we're optimizing that from a freighter cargo perspective and a belly perspective, and cargo has been roaring from a demand perspective, especially this agnostic.
2: So they're
1: roaring, I see what you're
2: well.
1: There, roaring.
0: Flying, soaring, roaring.
2: But your plan to grow more, cargo is important for you going forward.
0: Cargo is incredibly important. Yeah. We're set to double down on that business. Agnostic of what we've seen with the Straits closure, we've seen demand pick up from an energy transition perspective, from the semiconductor boom, from all the funds that are going into all the capital that's flowing into AI. And as a result, our passengers are actually picking Qatar Airways cargo to transport their goods and services globally.
1: Have you seen an uptick in that part of the business, given that that is one of the few remaining ways to get things out if you can't ship them through the Strait reliably?
0: 100%. We saw in the beginning of the conflict where cargo basically shipped everything from produce, berries, to essential goods and services into the home market. But at the same time, it is a massive hub, and it's set to grow. And that hedge, in that sense, from a cargo business really gives Qatar and Qatar Airways that flexibility to maneuver accordingly. But we're also looking at cargo as from a customer side of things. We're learning from the passenger business to adopt things into the slightly more archaic, old-fashioned cargo business. So our customers are actually choosing us because we're treating them like they should be in 2026.
2: We started off, Christina, talking about the Q suite. You guys off camera talking about the mint tea, all of the amenities.
1: Yes, Qatar Airways is literally the reason I obsessively drink mint tea now, yes.
2: Let me close by asking you about Starlink, because I just flew a flight on another airline that had Starlink, and it's revelatory. It is so much faster. What is your deal that you have with Starlink, and how important is it to get that into all of the planes that you're flying?
0: So we are the single largest operator of a Starlink fleet, or a Starlink-equipped fleet. We just recently equipped our 787-9s with Starlink. We banter a little bit with our team on the technical side of things, because right now they're able to install Starlink in about 3 to 4 hours on an aircraft, which is basically the envy of other airlines coming. Okay, what are you guys doing with Starlink? How are you guys deploying it so fast? We've learned, we've trailblazed the Starlink product. It has been a stellar selling point. You're on an 18-hour flight to Auckland. You definitely take advantage of high-speed Wi-Fi. That's incredible. you know, we're dealing with a little bit of noise as a result of people.
1: Sorry, we're dealing with a little bit of noise here.
0: Exactly. But we're excited to continue to grow, and Starlink is going to go on most of our fleet by the end of next year.
1: Thank you so much. Thank you
2: really
1: so much for joining
2: us. Thank you very much.
1: We really appreciate it. All right, coming up, global challenges can lead to uncertainty in the insurance and risk industry. When we come back, John Doyle, CEO of Marsh, joins us live on set. Bloomberg This Weekend at the Qatar Economic Forum continues after this. Stick with us.
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6: We're joined by the man himself, Lucid CEO Silvio Napoli.
7: Silvio, a question you get a lot at the moment is, what's your priority, right? So if you think about Bolt today, Uber, and what you're going to do with Gravity, the mid-sized platform in 2027, at the end of the day, do most of those units go to being robo-taxis? Or do they go to the consumer? Where is demand the greatest, and where do you prioritize sending them?
8: Demand is on both. So Lucid was never designed to be only an EV company. It started as a technology company, actually back with batteries, then went into EVs. And today, this idea that we can grow in two separate markets and possibly more using that technology, that's what makes, I think, a platform extremely strong.
6: Silvio, so what about the split then? If I can just jump in for a moment, what would be be the split then if you have both of them between your consumer business and these B2B announcements that you're making over robo-taxis and AVs?
8: The future will tell us. We don't have an exact split. The fact is the robo-taxi market is at the beginning, is going to grow exponentially. One talks about a $1 trillion market, out of which $600 billion. We'd be for EV makers. So there's going to be a fast growth. At the same time, EVs are a turning point.
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15: On the latest edition of the Wall Street Week podcast, Blackstone COO John Gray takes us through his firm's 20-plus year history in India. After some early missteps, it's become a dominant player in commercial real estate and private equity in the subcontinent. And Gray believes even greater things lie ahead.
16: It's the fact that you have a government that is this supportive of growth, all this infrastructure, which is an area when we think about expanding at Blackstone in India, we've done a lot in private equity, a lot in real estate. I think infrastructure for us is the next big play, but I think that's going to facilitate their growth.
15: Gray readily admits Blackstone's path in India was not a straight one. It faced setbacks along the way, but it learned and adapted, and today it's one of the largest foreign private equity and commercial real estate investors in the country.
16: I would say it was not a fast start. We had sort of a skeleton crew. We didn't really have a great defined strategy. And then I think what really catalyzed things was after the financial crisis, so many investors were disheartened. There was a line, India meant I'll never do it again. And they packed up, they went home, and we said, you know what? We just need a better approach. And so we got the right people in place. We said, we're going to be a control investor. We're going to own majority stakes mostly. Or if we have partners, we're going to have equal say. We don't want to be passive anymore. We want to be able to change businesses, build businesses.
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17: Joining us live on Bloomberg This Week, and I'm Lisa Mateo. Let's update you on today's top stories. Health officials are warning of a possible measles exposure at Philadelphia International Airport last weekend. Now, the Philadelphia Department of Public Health, they said it took place at terminals B and F, and the areas used to connect other terminals in C, D, and E. Now, it happened on Sunday, September 13th from 7:25 p.m. through the following day at 12:05 a.m. The person traveling did not leave the airport, and the case is not connected to the at Children's Hospital of Philadelphia. Paramount Skydance may be staying in California after all. Sources tell Bloomberg the settlement talks between the company and California officials over the lawsuit challenging the Warner Brothers Discovery acquisition, well, it included a promise by the company to stay in the state. Other terms being considered include an editorial board to monitor CNN, Paramount releasing 30 movies a year in theaters, and a sale of some cable channels. The University of North Carolina's endowment returned nearly 38% in the fiscal year ended in June, outperforming its peers. And it was also thanks to its investment in SpaceX from more than 15 years ago. That's according to public documents. UNC's endowment still holds more than $1 billion of the company's stock. And Munich's Oktoberfest officially kicked off yesterday with the city's mayor tapping the first keg of beer and opening the world's largest folk festival. Thousands of revelers dressed in Bavarian dirndls and lederhosen, well, they enjoy the drinks, food, and festivities. Some 6 million visitors they're expected at the Oktoberfest, which runs through October 4th. David and Christina, good time for all.
2: Lisa, thank you very much. Yeah, that UNC story, fascinating to me. I grew up in Chapel Hill, but that kind of savvy investment 15 years ago really reaping incredible rewards for what is America's first state university.
1: All right.
2: Well, Lisa, thank you very much. Appreciate
1: thanks,
2: that
1: Lisa.
2: Update. I want to get a firsthand look now at what's driving action from company leadership. What are companies doing here, and what are the global concerns CEOs are anticipating? How do they navigate the expanding scope of technological and business risks, of which there are many at this moment in time? John Doyle, the CEO of Marsh, joins us now here on set at the Qatar Economic Forum. John, great to have you with us, and just set the stage for us, if you would. I say risk is heightened. I might be understating it there at that point. We're focused on the Middle East, but there is uncertainty in every corner of the world, it seems.
18: There is, and good morning. It's nice to be with
1: you.
18: Good
1: morning.
18: It is. There's great uncertainty, great complexity. In fact, in my 40 years in business, you know, I think we're at a period of heightened uncertainty for sure. And it requires a different playbook for businesses and business leaders to confront all these things. Of course, our generation of leaders have confronted many issues, but you look at the multiple major military conflicts, geoeconomic confrontation, immigration challenges, stressing labor markets, extreme weather, and then, of course, a technology revolution, all at a heightened level at the same time.
1: So what do you do? I mean, what is the biggest risk that CEOs are asking you about or concerned about? What are they focusing on?
18: When you ask CEOs, and we spend a lot of time, of course, advising C-suites all over the world, they lead with political geopolitics really driving and all the impacts on trade and supply chain risks. That's up at the top of the list. But cyber risk with developing technology is not far down the list as well. So there are many issues, and of course, we can help them navigate all of this complexity and find opportunities in these moments, because there is just see risk, but that you find the opportunity for your business now.
2: It is 2026. We are contractually obligated to ask a CEO about AI if he or she is on set. So let me do that and do it from two fronts, because, of course, you're using it within your business, I imagine, to assess risk and assess what customers might need. And then, of course, it's something that I imagine is what these CEOs are talking to you about, the need to get into AI, to expand, to build data centers. How are you thinking about AI?
18: We're quite excited about AI. For our business, we're framing our business strategy and how AI can impact our business strategy around growth, productivity, and efficiency. And we're seeing real good examples of how it can improve our business model. But an important part of our business is advising companies on how to develop strategies to

0: tackle opportunities, and AI is one of the great opportunities of the moment. Now, there are real risks, to be sure, and those risks have been talked about quite a bit of late. The big risk, systemic risk that I'm worried about, that I think is, you know, I think it's being discussed, but I think is not really well understood, is systemic cyber risk stemming from these new technologies. And that's something economies and businesses need to be prepared for.
1: I mean, there's the hacking, there's the cybersecurity risk, but there's also the risk that people are going to overinvest in an unproven technology. And at the moment, especially, you know, generative AI is a bit unproven when it comes to making money. Where are you advising on that at this moment?
0: Yeah, well, we're helping capital be deployed around the world. We're advising investors to where to, in our investment business, where to deploy capital. And we're supporting, and we believe in responsible AI development. We think it can be very good for economic growth down the road. And so we're advising businesses, sovereign wealth funds. We're here at the Qatar Economic Forum, of course, all the possibilities around AI. I think it can create some exciting growth for economies. And we're beginning to see that in our business as well. Now, it's not, we're $28 billion in revenue. It's not driving billions of dollars of revenue for us, but it is starting to drive some growth for us. We've deployed new models, new analytic solutions enabled by these new technologies, and our clients are really liking it.
2: I want to go back to one of the geopolitical conflicts you mentioned at the top. That is what's happening in the Middle East. And we launched the show when this conflict began. And
1: literally the day of, yes.
2: and something we've heard time and time again from the heads of shipping companies, from international bodies that work on shipping, just the challenges of insurance when it comes to getting these vessels through the Strait and around the Gulf more broadly. Talk a bit about that, sort of your perspective, your vantage on the degree to which insurance plays a role here in getting that freedom of motion once again in the Strait.
0: Insurance is fundamental to economic growth and economic development in every market all over the world. And so we're underpinning really investment in economies all over the world. And of course, in a time of war, there's heightened risk. And so, you know, as you might expect, participants will pull back and assess the changes in that risk environment and price and deploy capital in a different way. We're not getting in the way of ships moving through. We, the industry, are not getting in the way, of course, of ships moving through the Gulf at the moment. Ship owners, of course, want to be very careful about having ships stuck in the Gulf, putting their staff at risk, their ship at risk. But we are there, and we are helping the traffic that is happening is largely insured.
1: And speaking of traffic, it's UNGA week. You said you're a native New Yorker. I did want to ask you just kind of more broadly, since we are here for this week, as you see these global norms and kind of these structures that we all, but especially businesses, have operated under for such years start to fracture and break apart, does that make it harder? How do you quantify that risk, and how do you advise in the face of not really knowing where it's going to be in a year or two?
0: It is different. There's no question, right? And it didn't start at the beginning of this year or the beginning of last year. It's been evolving and moving. And so it's really important for businesses to get in front of these issues. We think resilience is an opportunity. You have to build business resilience into your strategy. Supply chain risk, you know, I think is a great example of that. We've been involved in advising clients on supply chain risk for many, many years. It really came out of our work in helping clients understand how extreme weather might impact their businesses. But of course, recently we had a global pandemic. Now, more recently, with all the trade conflicts
1: around the world. It's been a great couple years.
0: Well, if you're in the risk business, demand is strong. I would tell you that. But build resilience into your strategy, and it can be a real opportunity as you diversify supply chains. And another example of where we're using AI, we're building digital twins of supply chains for our clients, and they can do all kinds of modeling around supply chain risk. You enter new markets, develop new partners, and create new revenue streams for you as a business.
2: John Doyle, great to speak with you. Thank you very much. CEO of Marsh, joining us here on set in New York at the Qatar Economic Forum. And Christina, I think just such a fascinating conversation to have. Again, we've talked so much about risk in broad strokes, the uncertainty that principals, countries, companies are facing, and to get the insurance perspective, hugely important.
1: It's a good point. Insurance does make a lot of these things happen because it's risk companies wouldn't be able to take on without it. But it also is something that you have to factor into all these costs. But it's not just the insurance risk, obviously. It's a lot of other factors. And I don't envy trying to do that in this current geopolitical climate.
2: So I'm facetious about the AI question.
1: I'm glad it's John's job and not my job.
2: That's very true. But having to navigate this world of AI for all of us is a challenge. And to hear from CEOs about it, hugely valuable. I think, as well. Once again, we're here at the Qatar Economic Forum, the start of it just a couple of hours away. I want to set the table for what's going to happen here. We're going to do the show as normal from this location until 10 o'clock, and then that is going to kick off, and we're going to carry the proceedings live here. You've got a panel. I've got a panel. Some great proceedings going to happen here starting at 10 o'clock.
1: Absolutely. Talking about public-private partnerships, and again, because it is 2026, more AI.
2: Yes. So. AI and uncertainty. All right. Francine Locke was going to join us next here on set as we continue our coverage from the Plaza Hotel in New York City. Stay with us.
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10: Joining us now is Jean Madar, Inter Parfums CEO, Europe, US, the biggest parts of your business. Jean, what would it mean to you after having navigated so many trade headwinds already over the years to have another leg in dispute with both Canada, EU?
11: Dispute is part of business life. In the last years, we went through this tariff craziness. The most important thing is not to take decisions too fast because things are changing so fast. So you need to sit down, relax. Two things that we did is, as we sell in 120 countries, mm-hmm. we cannot manufacture in 120 countries. Basically, we have decided to manufacture more in the US products that are sold in the US, and as you understand, manufacture in Europe, France and Italy, things that we sell there. But it's not that simple, and it creates a lot of uncertainty. The consumers at the end pay for this. It's a headache, but it doesn't make the market less interesting. The US is definitely the largest in the world and also underdeveloped, underpenetrated. So there is still a lot of growth in the US as compared to Europe, for instance.
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2: Welcome back to Bloomberg This Weekend, live from the Qatar Economic Forum in New York City at the Plaza Hotel. I'm David Gura, alongside Christina Ruffini, and joining us now, our pleasure to welcome Francine Locke, who is here, Bloomberg anchor, editor-at-large, here in New York, yes, for the Economic Forum, for the UN General Assembly as well. Great to see you.
1: And I made it through immigration.
2: Made it through immigration.
1: We're so proud.
2: No small thing, we should say.
1: It was quite a line, was it?
2: We're all doing panels today. What are you... aiming to talk about here on stage at the forum?
1: So I'm looking forward to your panel. Looking forward to the Qatari Prime Minister. I'm looking forward to my panel, and I think it'll be a good encapsulation of what the world is worried about. So we're going to focus on markets, we're going to focus on geopolitics, and we're going to focus on AI. So I have some of the three top investors. You have three, I have three, and so the six of them will maybe give us a glimpse about what they really worry about and how they deploy capital. The Goldman Sachs CEO made waves already this week in terms of banking, the QIA chief executive, one of the most important sovereign wealth funds. And so what I really want to know about him is, first, what they do in the Middle East. So what does it mean for infrastructure? Are they rebuilding things? Because it's still a bit of a hotspot. And also investments in the U.S.
23: It's really interesting. So our panels are all kind of, they all fit in with each other. And I'm speaking with the trade minister. We were talking about some of the shortages and the thresholds for panic. And I said, is just the threshold for people to panic at the moment so much lower? And he was saying, it absolutely is, and that applies.

0: game here this morning, but obviously it is the topic du jour, and it's something that's very important to many economies, but this economy in particular, as they look at ways to pivot and diversify their main sources of income. So,
1: all right, we are coming up on 8 o'clock a.m. in New York City.
0: The next hour of Bloomberg This Weekend, live from the Qatar Economic Forum, starts right now.
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3: 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The latest headlines, key analysis, big interviews, and the stories that hit home on your days off.

0: You know, how much, like in everything else, but taken to a higher power, we have to think about how important is us to make all the money that's going to be made by the most aggressive people, and are we willing to take on the uncertainty which is associated with that?
1: Is it difficult for a value investor to warm to AI companies? A number haven't gone public, of course, but...
0: Well, I think it's challenging because when you're talking... Certainly, if you're talking about the so-called hyperscalers,
2: yeah,
0: Microsoft and Amazon and the like, they have other businesses which will support, for example, an earnings estimate. But if you're looking at somebody who's just in the business of AI,
1: Anthropic,
0: they're all in on AI, their entire business model is dependent on AI, maybe they haven't produced a profit yet or have, you know, I just think that there's an unusual degree of uncertainty in coming up with any quantification of earnings potential and thus of what we call intrinsic value. I think it's, you know, it's going to be hard. And, you know, Warren Buffett always said, we put that on the too hard pile. It may be too hard for the value investor, certainly the one with the capital V, and it's challenging for the one with the small V.
1: Yes.
2: But given everything you just said, all of those unknowns, doesn't that make the exuberance kind of irrational? Why have you not reached that threshold?
0: Not necessarily.
2: Okay.
0: Because maybe it's inadequate.
2: But you don't know that.
0: Irrational. You don't know it doesn't mean it's that something's true. You see,
2: okay.
0: So we have to think that you take a traditional company today,
2: yeah,
0: you can make an estimate of their earnings.
2: Right.
0: A tech company, you can only do that with less certainty.
2: Yes.
0: But, a pure AI company, which has never announced results, and what are they going to make 5 years from now? You have to say, well, there's an unusual amount of uncertainty. The fact that there's uncertainty present doesn't mean you don't do something. But you acknowledge it, and that may inform how you do it, which form of AI investing you do, and it may inform how much you bet on that.
1: Yeah.
0: But the fact that there's uncertainty involved cannot keep you from doing something.
2: All right, well, obviously you can see my threshold for risk when I invest.
1: Howard Marks, lovely to speak with you. Thank you very much.
2: Thank you so much.
1: Joining us on set here at Newark at the Qatar Economic Forum.
2: All right, coming up, we're going to talk about what role Qatar is playing in helping bring the war in Iran to a close. Top advisor and spokesperson for the Ministry of Foreign Affairs is going to join us here on set straight ahead on Bloomberg This Weekend, live from the Plaza Hotel and, of course, the Qatar Economic Forum. Stick with us. We'll be right back.
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6: Well, Caroline, you're right. It is really exciting. I mean, Fashion Month is always one of my favourite times of the year, particularly in London. I do think the theme to expect this Fashion Week is a celebration of British design. That's how the British Fashion Council is describing it. So they're trying to sort of revive London Fashion Week. It's been sort of languishing for a few years, and there's this phenomenon of British designers leaving. So choosing to show in Paris and in Milan as well. So we've seen Kim Jones, who famously trained at Central St. Martin's in London, moved to work with Dior famously in Paris, and then Fendi in Rome. Victoria Beckham showed in Paris in 2024, choosing that over London. So they're really trying to bring these names back to the UK. And perhaps our most famous British fashion transplant, Anna Wintour, has had her career in New York for many, many years. And perhaps it promotes this idea that to really make it in the fashion industry, you can't be in London. They're trying to turn that on its head this year. So they've waived London Fashion Week show fees, they've relaxed eligibility rules, and also crucially doubled investment. So there's this focus on international buyers and press. We've seen the likes of Paris Fashion Week be very focused on international

0: designers. I think London is trying to take a bit of a leaf out of their book. You mentioned McQueen, he's returning from Paris to London this year.
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5: Live on Bloomberg This Week, and I'm Lisa Mateo. Let's update you on today's top stories. Plans have changed for President Donald Trump's proposed triumphal arch in Washington, D.C. Now, in a social media post, the president said at the request of the U.S. military, he has agreed to convert the arch into a military complex to house, quote, a store and also have the rapid ability to use large numbers of drones plus snipers on both the roof and plaza areas, and have additionally hold some large quantities of sniper ammunition in storage. Now, the planned 260-foot arch next to Arlington Cemetery and near the Lincoln Memorial, it's been criticized by lawmakers who say it would complicate an already complex airspace. The FAA determined on Friday that it poses no hazard to flights. In other news, President Trump says he will name an official artificial intelligence czar to watch over the industry. This is as he pushes aside talks of the technology posing risks to humans and encourages tech companies to forge ahead with development. Now, in a social media post, the president also said he would create an AI force modeled after Space Force. Now, while the president urges tech companies to move ahead, a new lawsuit claims Anthropic, OpenAI, SpaceX AI, and Google made an illegal deal to slow the pace of their AI development. The suit argues that they violated antitrust laws when they agreed to slow down efforts, and that doing so, well, it would reduce the value of consumers get for paid AI subscriptions like ChatGPT, Claude, Grok, and Gemini. David and Christina, over to you.
6: Thanks so much, Lisa. All right, Iran this morning says it has sent new conditions to potentially restart negotiations with the U.S. via Qatar. The Gulf nation, of course, has in recent years emerged as a key mediator for regional and global conflicts. So joining us now is a man very familiar with this diplomatic dance, Dr. Majid Al-Ansari. He's the spokesperson for the Ministry of Foreign Affairs and, of course, a senior advisor to the Prime Minister. It's very nice to see you again.
7: Always a pleasure.
6: Sorry to start off with some breaking news, but I am wondering, have you received this opening from Iran? Is there anything you can say about it, and just to kind of update us where negotiations are, if there is anything to update on?
7: Yes, I mean, Christina, as you know, for the past couple of weeks now, we've been going back and forth over different ideas to restart the talks since the return of hostilities to the region. We've been working together through our mediator team with both Tehran and the U.S. to see if we can get it restarted again. A lot of ideas have been thrown back and forth. This is just one iteration of these documents going back and forth, and we're trying to bridge the gap and find the right moment to move forward. So we're hoping that this could lead to other documents and other ideas that could actually develop the discussion even more. But as we are speaking right now, our mediators are shuttling between different capitals in the hopes of developing that even further.
8: As we look forward, let's look back as well. And I think there's a lot of conversation surrounding that memo of understanding that fell apart. In hindsight, did it come together too quickly? Was there not adequate buy-in from both parties, both the U.S. and Iran? What would you like to see done differently this time around as these negotiations continue?
7: Well, first of all, it cannot come fast enough, right? I mean, we're trying to get the world working again. The block of the Strait of Hormuz has affected families everywhere around the world when it comes to energy prices, reduced yields of crops around the world, especially in more needy communities. The lack of helium and urea is affecting food security, is affecting technologies around the world. Not to say, you know, more about the energy, of course, issue around this. So we're working very on a timeline that does not exist. Right, we're working to make sure.
6: You're on a negative timeline,
7: yeah,
6: basically.
7: Exactly. We're working to make sure that we get back to normalcy as soon as possible. The MOU, we believed in it. We believed in what it accomplished. But the important thing is we believe that that offered a moment where the ceasefire could lead to the environment that could be conducive to peace. And this is what we, our priorities were set very clearly when we signed the MOU, and they're still the same priorities. Open the strait, stop the war. These are the main two objectives of everything that we're doing right now, to make sure that we don't have a return to hostilities, because all of us in the region and beyond suffer from this hostility, and that the strait is open and international economy can go back to normalcy again.
6: Given what you just said, you're waiting for the world to turn back on. Would you like to see, or is there not enough buy-in from major global powers, from the U.S., Russia, China? Given how this is impacting all these major economies, why aren't they weighing in heavier to stop this conflict?
7: You know, I think we've heard statements on the record from various administration officials who have confirmed that the U.S. wants a deal. The U.S. wants a solution to this war, a solution that would provide peace and prosperity for the people of the region and beyond, and to end this conflict once and for all. The world has too many frozen conflicts, and this was one of them, and we need to see a regional solution, first of all, that would offer regional stability, but also an international understanding that would protect waterways like the Strait of Hormuz, because this will not be the end goal when it comes to these kind of crises. The Strait of Hormuz is not the only strait. Already Bab el-Mandeb is in play. We know that there are other waterways that are in question around the world for various conflicts and various reasons, and therefore we need to make sure that this ends in a sustainable way, and it ends in a way that there is a regional understanding that could sustain the peace that comes out of it. Of course, we're engaging, as you know, our Prime Minister was in China just before coming here to the U.S. We're engaging with all the great powers around the world. We're engaging with our partners in the region and beyond to make sure that there's an international understanding of what this crisis is and how we can get to the end goal and how we can see it.
8: I want to get a kind of nuanced understanding of the world that we're hoping to go back to here from you. So we've heard from the President of the United States, there can't be a toll on the strait. It can't be controlled by one nation or several nations, Oman, Iran, whomever. Is that Qatar's position as well, that you don't want to have any kind of toll levied on ships passing and they're going forward, or is that something that could be negotiated around and that you would be amenable to?
7: Listen, it's a dangerous precedent for all of us if these kind of natural occurring waterways become the subject of sovereignty and become weaponized in the way that it has been during this crisis. No strait in the world, if Strait of Denmark, Strait of Dardanelles, the Malacca Strait, all of these straits are very important for international trade, very important for international economy, very important for security. And if we see this kind of weaponizing of economy by control over the straits in this way, this will be replicated all around the world, and we will see this become an international issue that all of us will be suffering from. We need to nip this in the bud. We need to make sure that it stops here, and we get back to international maritime law, which is that all have access to this strait, whether lateral states or not, in accordance with international law.
6: Are you surprised by the progression of the Omanis, who went from mediating this nominal peace summit on behalf of the United States to essentially feeling like they'd been played, and now it seems like, correct me if I'm wrong, they are willing to go along with a tolling apparatus in the strait with Iran?
7: No, I think the official statement from Iran was very clear that their main objective is to get back to the status quo before the 28th of February, and that they are working on an interim deal that would open the strait as the negotiations are ongoing. And we are closely aligned and closely working with the Omanis and the other regional partners that's within the GCC and the GCC plus 2 format to make sure that we all are coordinating with each other, and we know exactly the steps each other are taking. We were hoping that the Salalah meeting would be the moment where we would push this regional understanding further. Complications were in place over there, but we are still continuing these negotiations and talks over regional dialogue and regional stability.
8: So much of the conversations here today are going to center on Qatar's economy going forward and this effort at diversification. Obviously, natural gas so important, and the devastation of that plant, hugely critical to the economic prospects of the country. Talk about the ways in which Qatar is kind of diversifying in this moment. I know that there was a deal signed between a gas company, Qatari gas company, and BP in Venezuela, for instance. You're looking at Texas. You're looking at the U.S. How do you diversify in this crucible of conflict?
7: Well, first of all, you'll hear it from the horse's mouth in just a minute, of course, with the prime minister and the various ministers who will speak here today, including the minister of energy of Qatar. Yeah. These are the people who have their hands on the dial right now and are seeing this through and making sure that our economy is resilient. But let me tell you, the thing about Qatar economy is that it was built for this kind of contingency. It was built to make sure that we have the right foundations, we have the right infrastructure to withhold, to withstand such crises. We've seen off COVID, we've seen off regional turbulence before, we've seen off, you know, various conflicts in our region, and we've come out stronger from the other side. This is now not different. When it comes to diversification, as you know, now there is the dependency on non-hydrocarbon income is growing in Qatar. We've just launched numbers to that effect that have shown the resilience of Qatari economy. But we are also, when it comes to energy, the move of Qatar Energy into international investments in the field of energy has been a very successful move, as we have seen here in the Golden Pass and the Golden Triangle, and the work in Europe and all the projects that we are doing, even in Africa and other places, to explore and to develop the sector. And now we are reaping the benefit of that.
6: We are here at UNGLE Week. There's going to be a lot of meetings. I'm sure you're going to meet a lot of meetings. Over the past decade, we've really watched Qatar turn into the Switzerland of the region, you know, the global mediators. Anytime there is a problem, you guys are there trying to solve it. Look, from a pragmatic perspective, there is a reason that you're doing this. We've also talked before about the kind of ethos and culture and why you like to be involved. But when it comes to engaging with particularly this administration in conflicts like that, how engaged are they? Are they easy to deal with? Are they difficult to deal with? Talk us through that relationship. And is it more stable now than it has been in the past?
7: Well, let me tell you this. Since this administration was in transit, to get to the White Hat, we're working very closely with them when it comes to mediation. As you know, the 20-point plan, the Gaza deal, the ceasefire, all of that happened throughout the transition period and coming into the beginning of this administration. We've been working very closely with this administration in Latin America, in Asia, in the Middle East, and we have various mediations that are ongoing right now working with the administration. We believe that this is an engaging administration. It has opened doors that previously were closed. It is ready to sit down and talk to whomever is in any conflict or situation that they need to talk to, and that kind of openness is something we appreciate, and we've been working very closely with them. Like with all of our international partners, of course, we don't see always eye to eye, but we are coordinating very heavily with each other, and I think the work with the administration right now grows of importance with what's happening in our region.
6: And you gave the president a very nice airplane. Does he get to keep that plane after he leaves office?
7: I mean, first of all, I won't comment on U.S. government policy. For us, this was a G2G deal between the Qatari military and the U.S. Military. We have had these kind of deals before in the past, even regarding to similar planes, where an agreement was done in similar ways with other countries. We see this as a purely, it's a burden-sharing relationship that has been growing for a long time, and it's not the first time that we had this kind of deal with the United States of America, and we continue doing it because you're our favorite partner.
8: Last question here. As Christina said, a crucial week here for a lot of world leaders. You mentioned the shuttle diplomacy that's been taking place. Can we expect deliverables, objective deliverables from the meetings that you're going to be having here this week, particularly when it comes to the conflict in the Middle East? How optimistic are you?
6: Do you expect them? Yeah.
7: Well, I'm a pessimist by training, but an optimist by design. And this is why, you know, we're always hopeful. I can't tell you that something will happen now, today, or tomorrow, but I can tell you that as we are speaking right now, the teams are working, you know, 24/7 to make sure that there is something happening. Of course, all of us in the region and beyond want to see that happen today, now. But the complications in the ground, we have to be realistic. We all are seeing them, and we're hoping that we can get past a lot of these hurdles through the next couple of days or weeks. However it longs, we'll continue the course.
6: Do you feel the administration shares your sense of urgency with this conflict?
7: Yes, of course, and this is why I said we're working very closely with them. You know, we're engaging with them on a daily basis. Just in the last couple of days, there have been a number of meetings with administration officials over the situation in our region, and we're continuing that dialogue.
6: All right, Dr. Manja, thank you so much for joining us. It is nice to see you again. I know you're going to have an extremely busy week, so I appreciate you taking the time.
7: Yes, always happy to be.
8: Great conversation again, teeing up the beginning of this, the Qatar Economic Forum taking place at the Plaza Hotel, Bloomberg This Weekend, covering it from now through the entire event, ending at 1 o'clock Wall Street time. We still have some great guests coming up here before the proceedings get underway. Jenny Johnson and Franklin Templeton is going to join us here in just a few moments for a conversation about markets, the U.S. economy. I last spoke with her in Singapore at the New Economy Forum. So
6: oh,
8: great
6: really?
8: To have her not go as far to have that conversation.
6: I guess I
8: Jenny.
6: Missed that invitation
8: well,
6: just to Singapore that
8: see what
6: one
8: we can
6: time.
8: Do next time around.
6: And then we'll be followed by some really great panels here on the main stage behind us, which I'm sure you've been hearing as we've been getting started. So stick with us. Bloomberg This Weekend will continue in just a moment live. We'll be right back.

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5: 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Here's Ed Ludlow.
6: OpenAI has raised the ante on safety worries with its latest admission that its models misbehaved, saying in its blog post that the industry has not solved alignment and monitoring to a sufficient degree to continue responsibly scaling at maximum speed for much longer. I want to get the perspective from another layer in the AI stack, and that is from Ali Ghodsi, the CEO of Databricks. Pacing at the frontier and where we're at in alignment and safety. Weigh in, Ali.
7: As leaders, we have a responsibility to not freak people out. So I think it's really important that we tell people the existential risk to humanity is close to zero. I think this is important because I think a lot of people, they might get freaked out about these things and it might put them in a bad state, and it actually can have serious consequences on people's health. So the existential, like, you know, hey, humanity is, you know, AI takes over, that probability is close to zero. Where there is risk is in cyber, because AI is just very good at breaking into things. So it's very similar to the very early days of the internet. You had viruses that were spreading because we just hadn't connected the whole world together through the internet. Once we did that, suddenly you could attack any target anywhere. Similar situation now, where the AI models are just great at breaking in. Now they have all these targets to go through. So we do actually have to have really, really huge investments in cyber and protect our software systems that exist all around the planet.
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14: The turnaround is far from complete, and it's basically a much more challenging turnaround than the market expects, because there are big challenges at Boeing, and including ramping up production. I mean, Airbus has struggled with ramping up production of its rival A320 jets. I mean, they've been talking, having to push the deadline on when they would get to rate 75 multiple times. And so for Boeing, ramping up to 47 a month has been something of a challenge. And so for investors who were expecting them to sort of go from 47 to 52 to 63, that's been something that's been a bit of a jolt for them.
13: So how did we get here? I mean, isn't this something where the CEO kind of manages expectations during earnings calls? I mean, there was an air show not so long ago where, again, he and Boeing executives can kind of give investors a sense of what is coming, that people are surprised now with this more subdued outlook.
14: They are surprised by this now, and that's because the company had previously sort of talked about how they were going to get to 47 and then they were going to get to 52, and they sort of didn't really talk about the challenges there. And so Kelly Ortberg talked about how wings were a pacing item and how they were struggling to produce enough wings for the aircraft.
15: Wings, and that's important.
14: That is, and you can't really build a plane without those wings. And so for Boeing, this is a challenge in terms of just getting planes out the door. And that also has a effect on their financials.
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4: 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And I'm

0: Lisa Mateo, let's update you on today's top stories. A new tropical storm has formed in the northern Atlantic Ocean. The good news, it does not appear to pose a threat to land. The National Hurricane Center in Miami says Tropical Storm Faye is located about 450 miles southwest of the Azores, a region of Portugal. Now, there are no coastal watches or warnings in effect. Over to company news, Paramount Skydance may be staying in California after all. Sources tell Bloomberg the settlement talks between the company and California officials over that lawsuit challenging the Warner Brothers Discovery acquisition included a promise by the company to stay in the state. Other terms being considered include an editorial board to monitor CNN, Paramount releasing 30 movies a year in theaters, and a sale of some cable channels. The consumer watchdog organization Public Citizen has released documents related to the Pfizer and Eli Lilly contracts with the U.S. Department of Health and Human Services. Now, it shows the agency will get a portion of the increased revenue if Pfizer is able to charge higher drug prices abroad. The rate of revenue sharing and other details are redacted and make it unclear if Eli Lilly agreed to those same terms. And a steel showdown unfolded at a Shanghai gymnasium on Saturday afternoon. I'm talking about Ultimate Robot Knockout Legend. And that's where humanoid fighters, they trade punches inside a caged octagon to a packed audience. Experts say they don't rely on a remote control, but rather the robot's own, quote, brains. Radio audience, you are missing out. You got to come back to the YouTube channel. David and Christina, we'll send it back to you.
1: Quote brains is a phrase I will not forget. Lisa,
2: you know how I feel about robots, but yes. I'm going to let this one slide. All right.
1: There are 100 directions we can go here with our next guest. Very excited to talk with Jenna Johnson, the CEO of Franklin Templeton. We could talk about the Fed meeting. We could talk about public and private markets. We could talk about the bond sell-off. Let's start with AI and the anxiety that we've had over the last week.
2: Daria, right, this is our morning drinking game. I take a sip of my coffee every time we say AI.
1: We could have a wheel. We could spin it, and this is what I've landed on. How are you thinking about, yes, the potential existential threat here, but the way that that has shaped your outlook from a market's perspective on AI, the fact that there is this encouragement by these CEOs to pace themselves, to slow down?
3: So I thought a lot about, you know, obviously it's scary, right? You have these models that are going out, and not only are they breaching other people's environments, they're racing the logs behind them. I mean, that's so, you know, as a CEO, I have to figure it, say, okay, I got to put this in two buckets. So the bucket as a CEO is you have to think in terms of there is so much opportunity that we as a company need to do to leverage AI with the models that exist today.
4: Yeah.
3: So the argument about what happens and whether we should slow down is not really relevant.
1: You can't pace yourself.
3: Right. Yeah. Because it is going to take us years before we maximize the existing kind of front-end models. And then I think, you know, on the, I ran technology for a while. When you programmed to tell it what to do. What's happening is you almost need to program to think about all the things you tell it it can't do. That's very different in how, because you have to think of all the
1: set
3: possibilities.
1: Those parameters.
3: Yeah.
2: It's like dating.
3: Sorry, there you go. And you know, I think the challenge, though, and the reality is we are, you know, the U.S. versus China. If we slow down and China slow down, we sort of cede that leadership position, and we can't afford to do that either. And then, you know, finally, the reality is in life, there's always another Putin, Hitler, some megalomaniac who's going to act badly. You can't give them the tools and not having the offsetting side. So, I mean, it's a really difficult kind of dilemma. But again, I think for most CEOs who are sitting here today, we're only scratching the surface of leveraging these models within our own environment.
2: The other question I have is, as you start to implement it at this time, do the margins make sense? Are you getting what you need out of it, especially agentic AI, for what you're paying for it?
3: Yeah, so first of all, the interesting thing is what is going to become very important is the governance layer. So two things. On the one hand, we first wanted to put these models in everybody's hands so they'd start to get comfortable with the tools. But eventually the risk you have is that people start generating these agents, and oh, by the way, it's just running every day and nobody's looking at it. It's using up tokens. And
2: right, there's a joke this guy does for his away message and it ended up costing $10,000.
3: Exactly. Yeah. So one is the governance there. And then the second piece is a lot of what you do should go into the free model. So you need the routing to say, oh, this is not a difficult query. This is an easy agent. Let me send it over to the free one. Oh, this is a really challenging one. Now, of course, the big AI companies aren't encouraging you to think about that governance, but I think that discipline is going to be really important.
2: Interesting.
3: You know, we built we call it the Intelligence Hub. It's essentially making our

0: our salespeople's time is more effective. Visiting the right clients, having the right conversations. And honestly, they're seeing 23% more clients because it's taking away a lot of the administrative work. And we have 11% uplift in sales. Really valuable. Some of the other stuff we're doing, we're still kind of looking at it and saying, okay, it hasn't paid off yet. But I think it'll take time. And there's no question in my mind that it will pay off.
1: It seems like one sector really liking this existential conversation is the software sector. They had been worried about their very existence during the SaaSpocalypse, which I still remember from just a few years back. Of course, they've had great earnings as well. And so if you look at over the course of last week, how they performed pretty well in kind of lifting up the technology sector more broadly. What do you make of that, the role of those companies, yeah, in which they're thinking about AI and kind of comporting their businesses in that direction?
0: Look, for sure, you are putting in the hands of the average person the ability to do programming, and that potentially has a threat. My son-in-law has a little cleaning company. They've written their own CRM system, right? So they're no longer going to Salesforce to go write it. They're doing their own. However, again, having run the technology department, once you have an application that's a big installed base, it is feeding this downstream all your other systems. It is so hard to pull it out. You know what? Probably half of financial services firms are still running a mainframe in their back office, right? It's a
1: terrible way. They might not admit it. That's
2: true. Yeah, exactly. Yeah. Or a person with an excessive Excel grid, but yes. Yeah.
0: So, you know, I think for the big software companies who are building the tools for agents to be built within their software, they've got a plenty of long run. The question is, does their multiple ultimately start to come down as perhaps some of the people who would have signed up try to write it themselves? Those will be the smaller companies that weren't probably generating a lot of their revenue anyway.
2: We were talking to Howard Marks of Oak Tree just a minute ago about, he was saying, you know, it's not quite this irrational exuberance. And I was saying, but isn't it? Because you're betting on something you don't know. You're betting on the promise of profitability in the future. And I was wondering, do you think AI in its current form is going to be a profitable technology? Because that's not a certainty at this point.
0: I think that's the real question, right? Like, I actually think for companies like Franklin Templeton, honestly, we haven't been suddenly re-rated in our margin because we're now leveraging AI. So that hasn't kind of filtered through. I think the question is, these big AI companies who were capital-light businesses are suddenly capital-intensive businesses as they're building these data centers and other things, and a lot of that expense hasn't gone through the P&L. So the question is, what does that look like ultimately? And I think that remains to be seen. I think that's still pretty new. And again, as people get smarter about that governance layer on where to direct their queries and start to send more to the free AI models, that could impact.
2: Or even competing cheaper models from places like China.
0: Exactly.
2: Yeah.
1: Kevin Warsh, a few months on the job here, finding his way, talking more about his objectives and sort of the reaction function as he sees it. Are you satisfied with what you've heard from him? How important was this last meeting that we had last week and the comments that he made after? Do you have a better sense holistically of the way that he's approaching the job and monetary policy?
0: Yeah, he's a lot more. I mean, he was always kind of hawkish, and I think people wondered how much the president might put pressure on him. I think he needed, with the jobs numbers that came out and the core inflation numbers that came out, to be credible. The Fed needed to raise rates. He's one voice there. And so I think, you know, the market's been happy with his independence, his demonstration of the independence.
1: Before we let you go, how about a vibe check very quickly? How are you feeling? Amidst all the uncertainty, we've touched upon some of it here. Of course, that's going to be on the program here today. Geopolitical uncertainty, uncertainty over AI. How are you feeling as an investor?
0: Well, the crazy thing, if you look at 2026, probably the best word to describe it is resilience.
1: Yes.
0: I mean, if you think about it, right, corporate earnings are very strong. The consumer continues to be very strong. The job market is strong. Here you have two wars. You know, the oil price is really, really high. We've been able to absorb all of those things. Productivity is at an all-time high, and again, kind of just starting. So I feel pretty good.
1: All right. Jenny, great to see you. Thank
2: Jenny
1: you
2: Johnson, CEO of Franklin Templeton. Thank you so much for joining us. We appreciate it.
1: Thank you. Joined now on set by Steve Mnuchin, the former Treasury Secretary here for the Qatar Economic Forum. Great to see you once again.
2: Sorry we kind of pivoted there.
3: It's always nice to be with Jenny.
1: Physically and directionally.
2: So you guys know each other, right?
1: There's so much conversation today is going to center on investment in the Middle East in light of the crisis that we've been seeing unfold here over the last many months. I'm curious, as you've observed it as an investor, what has changed as you look at flows? Has the appetite for investment in the Middle East not petered out but stalled as a result of sort of the uncertainty that still exists there when it comes to the conflict?
3: Well, let me just say the most important issue for the region is is the situation with Iran. And

0: I believe that President Trump will have a solution to this. American leadership is very important. We need to make it clear to the Iranians the strait is open and will be open, and that they can't hold it hostage. So I think there's no question that short-term investment on the moment is obviously on hold, but I believe this issue longer term will all be a lot safer with President Trump dealing with Iran and the nuclear issue.
1: Do you think the president, do you think this administration has dialed in enough? Do you think they have the right people dealing with this issue?
0: I do. I think they have a whole of government approach. Obviously, the president himself is very involved, the vice president involved, Secretary Rubio, although he's not always front and center, is clearly very involved in his travel to the region. And I think there's just no question that hopefully it won't require more military, but it may. And the U.S. can open the strait so that there's traffic, and it will.
2: Let's zoom in a bit. So you're with Liberty Strategic Capital. You're looking at prospective investments. How do you view the Middle East right now and its investability?
0: Again, I think there's a short-term issue and there's a long-term issue. I think actually on the longer term, all of this bringing the Mideast together is an important issue. And I think in terms of Israel and its Arab neighbors and the Abraham Accords, I think this is all a positive step in the long term. But I think in the short term, obviously it has an impact. I mean, I think nobody expected the amount of activity there is. And again, I expect President Trump will resolve this issue.
1: As you look at where and how these countries are investing, a lot of them are trying to get away from a single economy base. They were already doing this, right? Trying to diversify their economies. Do you think this latest conflict and the prolonged nature of it, is that forcing the investments, forcing the issue maybe more than it would have if everything was free-flowing through the strait?
0: Again, I think there's a short-term issue and a long-term issue. You know, look at Qatar. Obviously, the fact that LNG, to a large extent, has been stopped, that's not an issue just for Qatar. That's an issue for the whole world. We need this energy supply. It's important that there is free access in the strait, and I think that will be restored.
2: I'd love to pivot to your last job and kind of get your observations of what your successor is doing now, Scott Bessent, in the job, and his interventions that he's made in the bond market. And without having you get granular first, I just wonder sort of how you approach the kinds of decisions like he's making, whether to intervene in the bond buybacks, in the end, for instance, for Treasury Secretary. How does one think about the need to do that and his ability to do it?
0: Well, I think Scott's doing a terrific job overall. He's obviously front and center in the China discussions. That's the most important issue. I'm sure that Iran and AI will be top on that list. China worked with us very closely on the sanctions on Iran. They agreed with the sanctions. There's no question in Trump 1.0, they were buying very little oil. I think that China is a very important factor in being part of the solution with Iran. So I think those are really the large issues. As it relates to the buyback, I mean, quite frankly, the buyback program came in under Janet Yellen. I didn't even realize we had a buyback program until Scott activated it. I think the bigger focus is really what he does with issuance. And I think it would be a reasonable approach with interest rates going up this much to, on the margin, have less long-term borrowing and more short-term borrowing.
1: There's a difference in approach, I think, though, between the two of you. And Secretary Bessent recently had this kind of now infamous quote, "I am the house now," right? Basically daring currency markets to kind of move against him. I just was curious about your take on that.
0: Look, different people have different ways of presenting things. Scott was in the currency markets. I never traded the currency markets. I was more a fundamentalist. I think that there have been times when the U.S. has intervened in the markets, and I think he's doing this to support Japan. But
2: I was going to say, here in New York, we have the Treasury Secretary scheduled to meet with his Chinese counterparts. I just want to go back to what you were talking about a moment ago, the importance of that relationship. And I wonder what insight you can give us into sort of what those negotiations are like, and as you've watched this evolve, look, we're still talking about industrial overcapacity. That's been the case for many administrations now. Are you optimistic that we're at a point at which there can be inroads when it comes to issues like that with the Chinese?
0: Well, this really goes back to Hank Paulson, who started, you know, what became the economic dialogue, and for the

0: Treasury Secretary really to be front and center in this relationship, even more so than traditionally the Secretary of State. So I think Scott's leadership is very important. I think he successfully helped set the tone for the last meeting between President Trump and President Xi. I think there are always important issues with China. I think China has very significant economic issues. They have their population is going to shrink by hundreds of millions of people. They have their own very difficult economic issues with an aging population. So I like the U.S.'s hand. I think our economy is doing quite strong. On the margin, he's going to have to manage things like trade versus things like Iran sanctions and AI. But I think it's very important, and I would expect that President Trump will ask President Xi to help us in Iran, and I think they should. And if they don't, Scott and President Trump should put strong sanctions, and let's lock out their banks.
1: I do want to ask you, when it comes to AI, if you think there's any chance of kind of a mutually agreed treaty on guardrails for this technology, or is the competition between Chinese and American AI just too strong for either side to agree to that, or do you even trust that the other side would abide by it?
0: Well, I think the first issue is domestically we need to create our own mechanism on AI. And I do think it's important. The president now just created the AI force. When you see these four leaders coming out of all the AI companies and saying this race to the end is an important issue, I do think there needs to be constraints. So I think the first issue is really for us to get consensus in the U.S. of what we do. Look, China and we're always going to be frenemies. There's things we agree on. There's things we're going to compete on. I'm not sure whether we had an agreement, how enforceable, but I do think conceptually no different than the nuclear issue. And again, China worked very closely with us on North Korea in term one. I think we need to have a general understanding with China, and AI has to be on the discussion list.
2: As we wrap up with you here, of course, a lot of conversations at this event over the course of this week are going to center on sanctions and the degree to which you kind of tighten economic ice on a country like Iran. What did you learn about that in practice from being Treasury Secretary? Just the effectiveness of that as kind of a method to get people to the table and to change their behavior.
0: They're very effective.
2: They are.
0: The dollar is the reserve currency of the world. I always said with that comes huge advantages and huge responsibilities. And because sanctions are so effective, we have to be careful how we use them. But I think in the case of Iran, we should have maximum sanctions. Scott is enforcing them, and that includes China. And if that means cutting off Chinese banks from the U.S. dollar system, that would be the result.
1: But when you look at sanctions as a way to change behavior, and you look at two of the most sanctions regimes, I think of Iran, I think of Cuba, and this isn't, you know, specific to this administration. I got in a shouting match in a press conference with President Biden saying, you know, Russian sanctions didn't work the first time. What makes you think they're going to work the second time? It doesn't really seem to change the behavior of these regimes, does it? Can you point to any tangible
0: example? I don't agree with that at all.
1: Okay.
0: I think in the case of President Trump's first term, the Iran sanctions were working. There were multiple times that we were contacted by the Iranians that they wanted to negotiate. There was no question. We had the world working with us. When President Biden announced sanctions on Russia, they weren't enforced. He was more worried about gas prices than he was about using sanctions. So I would say sanctions do work, but they need to be enforced. When you say you're going to use them, you need to force them through.
2: Steve Mnuchin, great to see you, the former Treasury Secretary.
0: We didn't even get a Fed question.
2: You want a Fed? Hold on, we have time. You have a minute left.
1: Before I get by you,
2: same question I put to Jenny. How do you feel about the Warsh tenure thus far? Do you have sufficient clarity about his approach? I know he's somebody that you've known for a while.
0: Well, I like Kevin, and I think he's a great leader for the Fed. I think he positioned himself ahead of the last meeting that, you know, he made it very clear if the inflation numbers didn't come in, he was going to raise. So I think he had no choice. He had to raise. Having said that, if I were Fed chair, I would make it clear that things are on hold for now. I mean, One, I do think core inflation is doing better. I think there's no question that the energy shock is having a big impact on all this. And I think it would be completely inappropriate for the Fed to raise in front of an election. So I think they should take their time and pause.
1: If he does have to raise rates again before the end of the year and makes that decision, do you think he will lose the confidence of the president? Would he lose your confidence?
0: As it relates to my confidence, it depends on

0: You know, it depends on how the numbers come in. And I do agree with Kevin that he's not using the dot plots. I mean, I always thought this issue that Fed chairs or Fed members know where these things are going to be a year or two. I mean, it is a way of signaling, but I think they can signal to the market through speeches and other mechanisms. So I agree with him not predicting the future. Having said that, you know, I think he should be cautious in raising rates. I think the economic issues are being highly influenced by the Mideast.
1: When the former Treasury Secretary demands a Fed question, we have to
2: apply. Absolutely.
1: Stu Mnuchin, thank you very much.
2: Now at
1: Liberty
2: Capital.
1: Thank you very much.
2: Appreciate it.
1: It's 9 o'clock here in New York with the Qatar Economic Forum at the Plaza Hotel. I'm David Gurr with Christina Ruffini. The next hour of Bloomberg This Weekend starts right now.
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1: 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We are live from the Qatar Economic Forum at the New York Plaza Hotel. I'm David Gura.
2: I'm Christina Ruffini. It is Sunday, September 20th. We're beginning with our live special coverage all morning. We will be here until 1 p.m. Wall Street time.
1: Later this hour, we're going to be joined by Yixin Hung, President and CEO of State Street Global Management. Sheikh Bandar Al-Thani, the governor of the Qatar Central Bank, will be here. And Bill Ford as well, CEO of General Atlantic. Just a host of great guests here, yes, on the show, going into the proceedings that begin in earnest at 10 o'clock Wall Street time, which of course you can watch on Bloomberg Television, Bloomberg.com, and you can listen to in real time.
2: I really love doing that. You're quite good at it.
1: All right, but rattle all the platforms off.
2: First, we're going to go to Lisa Mateo with the headlines. Lisa, what have you got?
4: Good morning, guys. Well, plans have changed for President Donald Trump's proposed triumphal arch in Washington, D.C. In a social media post, the president said, at request of the U.S. military, he has agreed to convert the arch into a military complex to, quote, house, store, and have the rapid ability to use large numbers of drones plus snipers on both the roof and plaza areas, and additionally have and hold large quantities of sniper ammunition in storage. And that planned 260-foot arch next to Arlington Cemetery and near the Lincoln Memorial, it's been criticized by lawmakers who say it would complicate an already complex airspace. The FAA determined on Friday that it poses no hazard to flights. In other news, Russia is reporting one of Ukraine's largest overnight drone attacks this year. Russia's defense ministry, it said air defenses downed more than 1,000 Ukrainian drones across 19 regions of Russia, as well as in Crimea. The Moscow oil refinery was hit during the strikes. No injuries were reported. Now, this comes as Russia entered the final day of voting in its parliamentary elections. South Korea's military says North Korea launched a short-range ballistic missile toward the sea today. Now, this comes 2 days after the North threatened to boost its nuclear deterrent capabilities and responded to what it called U.S. hostilities. The South Korean military said it was in close contact with the United States and Japan. To Saudi Arabia, that has confirmed that Yemen's Houthi rebels have tried to attack its capital with a ballistic missile. The statement by the Saudi-led coalition, it came after the attempt, which the coalition said was intercepted. There were no reports of casualties or damage. Oil and liquefied natural gas shipments through the Strait of Hormuz in the past 2 weeks have reached a six-month high. In a video message, Admiral Brad Cooper, he's head of U.S. Central Command, he said it's a sign that U.S. naval protection and mine clearance efforts are paying off.
5: Primary transit lanes in the Strait are clear of mines. Thousands of ships have passed through the Strait. Over 1 billion barrels of crude have been shipped from Gulf partners through the Strait of Hormuz, and Iran has exported zero barrels.
4: Now, Cooper added that the U.S., along with Persian Gulf allies, insurers, and shipping companies, is working to further increase the flow through the strait. And a new tropical storm has formed in the northern Atlantic Ocean, but experts say it does not appear to pose a threat to land. The National Hurricane Center in Miami says Tropical Storm Faye is located about 450 miles southwest of the Azores, which is an autonomous region of Portugal. David and Christina, we'll send back to you.
2: Pretty one, I hear.
1: Yes. Lisa, thank you very much. Appreciate that. Thanks for that update. And America's position on the world stage will be front and center this week as heads of state gather here in New York City for the United Nations General Assembly and as President Trump prepares to host Chinese President Xi Jinping in Washington. President Trump addresses the General Assembly on

0: Tuesday, and his Secretary of State, Marco Rubio, is also here in New York for many high-level meetings.
1: The cover story for October's Business Week magazine is all about Rubio. It's called Trump's Unapologetic Emissary. And Bloomberg News State Department and foreign policy reporter and writer of that article, Eric Martin, has a byline of that story, along with, of course, Nancy Cook. And Eric is here on set with us now. Eric, I have a very non-article-y question for you. Although you do kind of address Rubio's many hats and many roles he's playing in this administration, do we know how the Secretary feels about the Marco Rubio does every job meme on the internet?
2: Well, you
1: has
2: know,
1: he seen it? Does he like it? You know,
2: the Secretary of State, one thing that comes out when you travel with him, as I've gotten to, I've been to more than 20 countries with him over the past year and a half, he has a great sense of humor. That's something that comes out in the reporting for our story. And so I've actually spoken with some people who have seen his reaction to this meme frenzy, and he's really been good-natured about it, taking it, with a good sense of humor, and really been able to laugh at it along with folks who find it amusing. And so he's been really good-natured about his approach and his response to that.
0: I saw the reporting that the White House actually gifted him a framed image of those memes together, as signed by members of the administration. But to the substance behind Christina's question, which I think is so important here, he is doing so much, but as the former Treasury Secretary pointed out to us, and as we heard from other guests this morning, he's not exactly front and center when it comes to this Mideast conflict. Yes, he emphasizes he is involved, but he is not Jared Kushner. Steve Witkoff. He's not the face of the diplomacy, it seems.
2: Well, he's been absolutely leading on Venezuela, which has been, in terms of the way that the MAGA base has responded to things, perhaps the most important foreign policy initiative of the Trump administration. The January 3rd operation raid that got Nicolas Maduro into a prison here in Brooklyn. And he's certainly been working behind the scenes on the planning for whatever comes next with Cuba, including in these many months the squeezing of the island's regime via increased sanctions. On Iran, he's been, our reporting has found that he's been taken a bit of a step back and allowed certainly the vice president to be the public lead of negotiations. Our reporting found that he really saw that as important, as an important political signal, understood the importance of having the second highest U.S. official, second highest ranking official leading those negotiations in Islamabad. I was there with Vice President Vance back in April. I remember speaking with you guys from Islamabad then. But Rubio has certainly been behind the scenes playing an important role, talking to allies. He went to the Gulf and to a GCC leaders meeting in June. He's also been organizing daily calls, leading the interagency process as national security advisor. And that's one thing about this story and about the meme collage as well, is that he's just somebody who the president has tasked with so many different jobs. And it was something I had a chance, I actually was able to speak with him, had a phone interview with him last Friday, September 11th. And that was one thing that he talked about, was just how nobody in 50 years, nobody since Kissinger has had both of these jobs, Secretary of State and National Security Advisor, at the same time, and how things move at such a different speed now that it's really a 24/7 workload for him.
1: And for those who cover him, I would imagine. Look, critics say that Secretary of State Marco Rubio is not the same as Senator Marco Rubio, someone who was vocally very supportive of multilateral organizations, USAID, things like that, and he's different now. But he told you, and the quote is, I mean, I'm in a different role. I'm a different job. It has different responsibilities. And you guys actually reached out to former Secretary of State John Kerry, who agreed with that and said, this is not the same job. The job is to carry out the president's policies. Does that cause any kind of cognitive dissonance within the man himself?
2: Not from my interactions with him and my interview with him. It's really an understanding and acceptance of when he was in the Senate for 14 years, he was representing the residents of Florida, his constituents in the state of Florida. And so in the Senate, you were more advocating for something, of course, for residents of Florida, many of whom are immigrants from Latin America. Yeah. The fight that he has led and continued to lead consistently from the Senate to the executive branch against the communist regimes, socialist regimes in Venezuela and in Cuba, of course, the country of his parents' birth. Those are issues that have been a through line throughout his public career, even when he was in state office in Florida. Yeah. But this ability to embrace the president's foreign policy decisions and to get behind them, which is something that former Secretary Kerry talked about as something that's necessary for the job and the change from legislative to executive branch.

0: Rubio's faithfulness in doing that and his effectiveness in doing that has won him a lot of admirers in the administration as well as among Republican donors. That was something that came out in our reporting about the number of donors such as Ken Griffin and others who are really rooting for Marco Rubio as a potential candidate for 2028, even as he says that he has no plans to run, that he supports J.D. Vance if J.D. Vance is planning to run. And so that's been something consistent for him, but something that's gotten a lot of attention and some rave reviews from people in the administration.
1: Eric, great to see you. Eric Martin, our national security reporter here in New York with Secretary of State Marco Rubio.
2: Congrats on the cover UNGA story.
1: Begins. Yes, the cover story of Bloomberg Business Week this month features his piece with Nancy Cook. Great to see you once again. Why don't we get another guest now who's here for the Qatar Economic Forum from which we're broadcasting. That's Yixin Hung. She's the president and CEO of State Street Investment
2: Management. We're going to do the pivot.
1: Physical pivot over to you. Thank you very much for being here. I just wanted to start broadly here and get your sense of how you're feeling about markets and the broader economy as we get ready for the proceedings that are going to take place today, where uncertainty, global uncertainty, is going to be such a huge overarching theme.
3: I think we have moved decidedly into a different era for investors where they were rewarded for efficient portfolios, concentrated, optimized, the ones that are much more resilient. And we've seen growth be fairly resilient, broadly speaking, but of course, capital costs are increased, geopolitical tensions, technological change, these are much more pervasive today. And so what investors really need to be thinking about is a broader set of potential outcomes. Stay invested, but yet at the same time, really think about what these macro risks could do to their overall portfolios.
2: With those in mind, when you look at the landscape, both geographically and based on industry technology, where do you see the bright spots? Where are you telling people to put their money?
3: We still see tremendous opportunities, broadly speaking. If you look at our own portfolio, we remain at benchmark for equities and fixed income. But I think the fact that yields are higher today, it just raises the bar for all other asset classes. So when you think about equities, it's important to think about companies that have really durable earnings, strong balance sheets, ability to withstand these higher financing costs. And then at the same time, we're seeing some of our large institutional clients add other elements to their portfolios that are more buffers, increased liquidity, maybe metals like gold allocations, uncorrelated hedge funds, floating rate type of products, and then increasingly, particularly in the ETF market, huge interest in short duration and ultra short duration fixed income.
2: Oh, interesting.
1: Let's dig into the ETF market a bit, and something that you've done so well is give retail investors in particular this window into the private markets, which we haven't talked about yet over the course of this morning's show. How much demand is there for that? What have you seen in terms of that demand since you've begun kind of making those products available to investors?
3: Yeah, so we launched three separate products over the course of the last year, really with a focus, as you mentioned, both public index exposure as well as private markets exposure on the credit side. Most importantly, it's investment grade. We really worked hard to ensure that there's good liquidity, and the performance has been really quite good. We've been pleased with how they've done relative to other offerings in the space, and today across range, we're probably nearing about $1 billion in total assets already.
2: When you look at smaller retail, individual retirement investors, do you think they should have more access to that private credit?
3: You know, I think that it really depends on people's time horizons. You know, where we have focused is in their retirement assets, because if you look at their overall, where they're putting their money, that is obviously like the longest time horizon. So we've launched target date fund series with a 10% persistent allocation to private markets broadly, so equity, credit, real estate. But the rest of it is very liquid, index oriented. So it's almost a barbell approach that we think sort of delivers the best of both worlds.
1: Something I keep hitting on is how, you know, for a long time, regular investors, I use that in quotation marks, didn't really have to worry about energy prices and commodity prices to the degree to which they are now. And we're in this moment where we have this oil super shock, global super shock, and it is something that we have to be cognizant of in a way that we haven't been before. How do you think about that? How much do you think about the ways in which, yes, oil, but also these refined products stand to have a huge impact here on the economy going forward?
3: Yeah, you know, I think that there's been so much focus on the markets, on what is the Fed's next set of moves, and maybe a little less focus on what if inflation is more persistent and we're in a higher for longer rate environment. that suggests that parts of the portfolio really need to be doing different things for investors. So it's all about, you know, this notion of resiliency and ensuring that whether it's a high inflation, low inflation, a high interest rate, low interest rate environment, they have parts of their portfolio really working for them. So you can get through sort of the short term and be well positioned for long term returns.
2: With all those uncertainties and kind of

0: products, generally speaking, just because as populations get older and hopefully we all live longer, right, we want to make sure that we don't outlive our savings.
1: Let me ask you last, I'll go to the front end of that age spectrum. So your spider product is integral to these Trump accounts that were introduced a few months back. And I'm curious sort of, obviously I imagine there's been a lot of inflows there. What does it look like, and what does that say to you just about the way in which we think about maybe not just our futures, but the futures of our children as well?
0: You know, one of the key factors of creating wealth over time is investing early. And there's a second one is staying invested. And I think that's what these Trump accounts do. Our product, SPY-M, is a default investment option. It's the lowest cost S&P 500 exposure. And we're really excited. I mean, you can't start much earlier than birth.
1: Birth, right.
0: And to have broader exposure to the markets and to have people realize that having money invested in the market is a really important way to be better positioned for retirement.
2: All right. Maybe you can give me some advice off camera when we're finished.
1: Thank you so much. Great to see you.
0: It's my pleasure.
1: And enjoy the event as well. She's here with us here on set of the Qatar Economic Forum. And Christina, we're just beginning.
2: All these smart people are thinking that, making me think that maybe my sad little savings account is not quite going
1: to cut it. There's always time to adjust. Always time to change your investment tack.
2: Excellent.
1: But we're coming up here on the start of the Qatar Economic Forum at the Plaza Hotel in New York, of course, broadcasting live from there today. Great guests we've had thus far. A few more to come here. And then these proceedings are going to be terrific. You've got a panel in the 11 o'clock hour. I've got one in the 10 o'clock hour. Francine Lacqua has a couple of them as well. And again, really centering on this idea of there being so much uncertainty. How do you navigate through that as an investor? And how do you deal with policymakers as well who are doing the same thing?
2: And how do you deal with that as a government, as a country that has these investment funds that they are looking to diversify all over the world, something they were already doing? You get the impression that that has been accelerated because there is such an impetus to find ways to make capital and make investments that are not dependent on whether or not your ship of whatever is moving through a body of water you may or may not control.
1: We've been talking about the Fed. We're going to talk about another central bank here in just a few minutes' time. That is the Qatar Central Bank. The governor from there joins us next as our coverage continues from the Qatar Economic Forum, powered by Bloomberg, at the Plaza Hotel in New York. Stay with us.
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7: I think that the AI story has been driving so much, not only in the GDP that we just talked about, but the AI story has also driven so much of returns in the S&P 500 over the last 5 years. So that means if I have my 60-40 portfolio, my equities are basically 10 biggest stocks, make up 40% of the S&P 500. That's basically one factor, namely AI. If I now look at the 40 part of my portfolio, which is fixed income, hyperscalers are issuing a lot more investment grade credit debt. So therefore in public credit, you also have AI playing a bigger role. And by the way, if I also have venture capital in my portfolio. Venture capital used to be pharma, biotech, prescription drugs. Now 87% of venture capital is also AI.
8: Yep.
7: So across the board for investors in retail, households, institutions, sovereign wealth funds, the conversation I'm having everywhere is the same. Namely, there's one thing that we have learned in finance in the last 10, 15 years, it's factor investing. Namely, you should not be exposed to just one factor. And we're waking up now in 2026 and we are basically all of us overexposed to AI. In particular in the 60-40 or the broader household portfolio. And that means that if we need to change anything, it's rebalancing away from just being exposed to that thing. So yes, AI has done a lot of incredible things. There's also still a lot of questions around the speed with which it's being deployed and is beginning to show up in returns. But the bottom line is, as I said earlier, this AI thing better work out because it is now not only about what's going on in GDP, but it's also driven returns so substantially because it's had such a high concentration in portfolios.
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4: Thank you for joining us live on Bloomberg This Week, and I'm Lisa Mateo. Let's update you on today's top stories. Ed Sheeran is addressing some of the controversy surrounding him. Now, the singer has been criticized after his opener, Macklemore, was dropped from the tour following pro-Palestinian comments he made on stage. Last night, Sheeran kicked off his concert in Philadelphia talking about Gaza.
5: What is happening in Gaza is catastrophic and unjustifiable and disproportionate. Our heart has been broken by the scale of devastation and loss of civilians' lives, of children's lives. And the systemic injustice we're seeing unfold in the West Bank cannot be overlooked.
4: Outside Lincoln Financial Field, a small group of pro-Palestinian demonstrators gathered. Some were former fans of Sheeran who said they were disappointed, but there were also many supporters of the singer as well.
6: Music should bring people together. Ed Sheeran is a great performer. He has gotten me through the roughest days and the best days of my life, and I don't think politics belong at any music venue.
4: Now, Sheeran has said he was not responsible for the decision to drop Macklemore. In company news, Paramount Skydance may be staying in California. After all, sources tell Bloomberg the settlement talks between the company and California officials over the lawsuit challenging the Warner Brothers Discovery acquisition included a promise by the company to stay in the state. Now, other terms being considered include editorial board to monitor CNN, Paramount releasing 30 movies a year in theaters, and a sale of some cable channels as well. David and Christina, we'll send it back to you.
7: Thanks, Lisa. All right, David, already we've talked a lot today about how inflation is impacting the American economy, but of course it extends much further. We saw global central banks make moves this past week that signaled inflation is not anchored across the globe and it's impacting markets everywhere. For more on that, we'd like to welcome His Excellency Sheikh Bandar bin Mohammed bin Saud Al Thani. He's governor of the Qatar Central Bank and chairman of the Qatar Investment Authority. So nice to have you with us.
8: Thank you for having me.
7: We were talking earlier about the impact this conflict has had on Qatar overall, but especially on your LNG facility, which of course was huge not only for your economy, but for global markets as well. I'm wondering if you have any updates on the capacity of that facility and just how you're looking at rebuilding, if there's a timeline and a cost for repairing the damage that's been done in this conflict.
8: Actually, as you know, that the region now, this situation, which is the conflict between the United States of America and also Iran, and also we are facing the disruption in the Strait of Hormuz that, you know, put a pressure on the energy prices, as well as that we've been impacted by the situation, and, you know, 17% of our revenue has been wiped out.
7: And that's a huge percentage.
8: Yes, it is. The impact is huge. LNG facilities being attacked. The damage is huge and will take, as per the first estimation, like 2 to 3 years to repair. However, the good news is that, you know, we've been working on a new expansion that will double our size of a production, and we will reach 145 million tons a year by 2030. The first phase of the new expansion will start by 2027. As well as that, we already...
7: That'll be operational in 2027, or that's the build will start in 2027?
8: It will be, the production will start by 2027, okay. But everything depends on the, also the development in the Strait of Hormuz as well. And the development, the situation development in the region. So that all, but the plan was to start production at 2027, the first phase, and will reach the maximum by 2030, which is 145 million tons a year.
9: We talk a lot about Qatar's deep reserves, the ballast that provides throughout a crisis like this one.

0: Yet we have seen cuts, government cuts already out of necessity. What does 2027 look like as we look at the economy? Were things not to change, and we hope for some resolution of the conflict, obviously, here. But how long are you able to support the downturns that we've been talking about here?
1: Yeah. Actually, to be very frank here, we are in the region where the war is existing, and that has impacted our economy. We contracted by 7% because of the war. The good thing is it's not structural. It's because of the current situation. Also, here I want to add that if you look to the contraction, which is 7% of our GDP, then the non-hydrocarbon grew by 3.5%. So the contraction came from the hydrocarbon side, but non-hydrocarbon is growing by 3.5%, and that's because of diversification of the economy. Our external fiscal position is very strong. We have one of the largest sovereign wealth funds. Also, we have reduced our debt to GDP from 60% to 40%. Our government accumulated a surplus in the good years and built a stabilization fund to support the economy and the government in such cases. This is very good sign for our economy. Also, now the non-hydrocarbon percentage of the GDP rose from 40% in 2011 to 70% recently. So that is very positive for the economy. We've been affirmed as a double A country rating. Also, we have a large reserve in the central bank. So we believe that if the situation is resolved in the Middle East, we will recover and we will see more growth in the coming years.
2: You do have a very large reserve, and a substantial amount of this is foreign currency reserves and liquidity. How much of that are you willing to deploy in the near term to fix some of those problems, to cushion some of those issues you're having until hopefully this conflict is over? And how much of that do you want to keep where it is for future generations?
1: Actually, as I mentioned earlier, until now, the government did not rely on Qatar Investment Authority for any support yet, because the government built stabilization fund to support the economy for such a situation. It's one of our mandates is to support a government whenever they need it, but so far, there is no need to do that. And we have, as a board, we have instructed the QIA management to continue investments, and we have participated in many investments so far, and we have also disclosed that in our website. So until now, there is no need to support the government. They are doing well, they can manage it, and QIA will continue to do their investment and to fulfill their commitment.
0: I think there was curiosity at the beginning if, as a result of the conflict, the investments would be more internally focused, domestic investments versus external ones. And we know from history just how widely that capital has been deployed globally. Has that happened? Has the way that flows are going changed as a result of the conflict when it comes to the investment authority in particular?
1: Actually, as you know, we look to our economy and we care about our economy and also the growth of our economy. Today, I don't want to say it now. You just wait and you will listen and you will see some also announcement about new initiatives that the Prime Minister will announce today.
2: You don't want to preview a couple of them while we're here? You want to make us wait for the ballroom?
0: Let's wait for the hierarchy.
1: That will be directly to stimulate the economy and also to improve our economy.
2: When you look at where the investment authority is looking to go next, are you going heavily towards AI? Are you going heavily towards investments that are less tangible and more easy to move around the world? Is that factoring in at all?
1: We have a clear strategy in QIA. We have a diversified portfolio. We don't focus in just one sector. However, now it's one of our major, you know, sectors that we are investing in is technology, AI, and also we continue to invest in other sectors because we believe in diversification. We are long-term investors. We are not short-term. We are not there to invest and.

0: make a profit and exit. We invest to stay for longer for future generation.
1: Part of your remit is regulation, and here in the U.S. there is this conversation about regulating AI, what needs to be done. How are you approaching that issue? How do you think about the need for a government to place guardrails around this new technology?
0: I'm a believer of regulation.
1: You are?
0: Yes. AI is important. It's the future. And we support this technology. We support the development of this technology. But we have to have a regulation in place. Regulation, it's governed. It's going to govern it. So it's good to have it. I'm with it. And I'm sure that will be benefit for everybody. But it's very important also that the regulation not to, slow down the technology, but it's protect the technology.
2: When you look at the growing competition between Chinese AI and American AI, is Qatar picking a side?
0: We don't pick a side. We invest in, to make profit and to stay longer. So we are not picky, and we look to all the options in a place. However, most of our investments and the largest portfolio of QIA is deployed in United States of America because most of the innovation and the deep capital market is in the United States of America. So we strongly believe also in the technology and the innovation in the United States.
1: Maybe I could ask you lastly how you're using AI within the central bank, within the government, the degree to which it's kind of changed the way that you do business and work.
0: We have 18 projects of AI in the central bank. We delivered so far 4 of these 18 projects. It's really very effective. It was very efficient. It reduced cost. It's also speed up the time. So it's very beneficial. We will continue to invest in AI in the central bank, and we can see the benefit out of this technology.
2: Do you use it personally? Does your family use it? Do you chat GPT things, or are you still Googling?
0: Yes, I do. Yes, I do. Okay.
2: So thank you so much for joining
0: us.
2: I know there's much more ahead. We appreciate your time.
0: Thank you.
2: I think I'm like the lone one here. I'm the only one not chat GPTing anything.
1: She's a real Luddite. She has embraced AI.
2: Such a Luddite.
1: Wonderful to hear that perspective, both on the investment authority and indeed on the central bank, as well as Qatar's economy, as we've been discussing, is navigating what is, not to put too fine a point on it, an extremely difficult period. But interesting to hear the governor talk about how they see this as, in effect, anomalous. They think that the economy is doing very well. They have to get through this crisis, and then things will be righted. But there are evolutions taking place, as he alluded to, capital being deployed to the U.S., investments in natural gas and these other fields in Qatar, and also around the world, investments in Texas natural gas fields and in Venezuela and other parts of South America as well.
2: And navigating where they want to be in this AI race, right? The way it was explained to me earlier is that they are building out compute bandwidth. They're building out data centers. They are agnostic as to who uses them, who the client is at this point. Will that change? The politics get more contentious about this? You know, will they have to? Will the U.S., will China force the country to take a side at some point? But at the moment, that's not happening, and they feel like they can service both economies.
1: And I should say the Gulf, as eager as China to get these chips that the U.S. is manufacturing.
2: 100%. All right, coming up, we'll speak live with Bill Ford, Chairman and CEO of General Atlantic, a leading global growth equity and investment firm. This is Bloomberg This Weekend, live from the Qatar Economic Forum at the...
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6: Joining us now is Jean Madar, Inter Parfums CEO, Europe, U.S., the biggest parts of your business. Jean, what would it mean to you after having navigated so many trade headwinds already over the years to have another leg in dispute with both Canada and EU?
7: Dispute is part of business life. In the last years, we went through this tariff craziness. The

0: Most important thing is not to take decisions too fast because things are changing so fast. So you need to sit down, relax. Two things that we did is, as we sell in 120 countries, mm-hmm. we cannot manufacture in 120 countries. Basically, we have decided to manufacture more in the US products that are sold in the US. And as you understand, manufacture in Europe, France and Italy, things that we sell there. But it's not that simple, and it creates a lot of uncertainty. The consumers at the end pay for this. It's a headache, but it doesn't make the market less interesting. The US is definitely the largest in the world and also underdeveloped, underpenetrated. So there is still a lot of growth in the US as compared to Europe, for instance.
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6: Buffett had said this a couple of years ago. He said, "I care more about the Berkshire after I'm gone than the Berkshire while I'm here." So I think you're seeing a lot of what he's doing in that vein, right? This slow transition to Greg Abel, the stepping in as chairman. And I think, quite frankly, and he's been blunt about his mortality, I don't think he wanted to die in the chair as chairman, right? And for what that would mean for the company. So he's 96. Mm. He's walking with a cane. I think he just said, you know, it's the time for me to move away. And the plan has already been in place, so let's implement it.
7: How much is investable cash on the balance sheet now?
6: A little north of $320 billion,
7: okay.
6: I believe.
7: Okay, that's what I was going to go with. North of $300 billion. That's, I don't know what you do with that kind of money. The day after Mr. Buffett passes away, Greg Abel, will he change, I don't know, how they think about deploying that capital, whether it's being more aggressive, strategic acquisitions, returning to shareholders, some kind of plan to do that? How do you see that happening?
6: Yeah, I think so. Buffett's son is going to be the chairman, right? So I think part of that is keeping the ethos of Berkshire in place. So you mentioned returning to shareholders. I think that's probably not in the cards anytime soon, even after Buffett would be gone.
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5: Joining us live on Bloomberg This Week, and I'm Lisa Mateo. Let's update you on today's top stories. President Donald Trump says he will name an artificial intelligence czar to watch over the industry. This as he pushes aside talks of the technology posing risks to humans and encourages tech companies to race ahead with development. Now, in a social media post, the president also said he would create an AI force modeled after Space Force. Now, while the president urges tech companies to forge ahead, a new lawsuit claims Anthropic, OpenAI, SpaceX, AI and Google made an illegal deal to follow the pace of their AI development, to slow the pace of their AI development. Now, the suit argues that they violated antitrust laws when they agreed to slow down efforts, and that doing so, well, it would reduce the value consumers get for paid AI subscriptions like ChatGPT, Claude, Grok, or Gemini. Construction on Ken Griffin's new Miami headquarters has been paused after an accident.

0: accident. The Wall Street Journal says a drill rig at the Citadel site, well, it fell onto traffic, crushing vehicles and sending people to the hospital. A stop work order has been issued and an investigation is underway. One of the largest Wendy's franchises in the U.S. has filed for bankruptcy. Meritage Hospitality Group, it blames rising beef costs and ineffective marketing under the burger chain's previous management. The company operates more than 300 Wendy's locations, one Bojangles, and a handful of other restaurants. And Munich's Oktoberfest officially kicked off yesterday with the city's mayor tapping the first keg of beer and opening the world's largest folk festival. Some 6 million visitors are expected to the Oktoberfest, which runs through October 4th. David and Christina, I think you may be partaking maybe around 1 o'clock this afternoon. Sounds good. Wow. I'll join you guys.
1: I have no comments. I will be proficiently professional until then.
0: There we go.
2: Thank you so much, Lisa. As always, Lisa, thank you very much. We are continuing our conversations here at the Qatar Economic Forum at the Plaza Hotel in New York on markets and the economy as investors digest the Federal Reserve's rate increase this week and try to make sense of the path forward. Glad to have Bill Ford with us now. He's the CEO of General Atlantic here on set with us at the Plaza in New York.
1: You can hear some announcements going on behind us. I think the big program is about to start here shortly, so people are filing in. So we apologize for the noise.
2: Bill, let me ask you first just about where you see opportunity globally. Of course, the focus here today during these proceedings on the Middle East, on the Gulf. Maybe we can start there. It has been a difficult last 6-7 months for the region. How do you see opportunity in the context of the Middle East right now?
3: Well, just maybe to go up a level, sure. We'll come back down to the Middle East. Is that
1: sure? David's always asking really low level questions. Let's take us up a level.
3: Well, it's actually we're a growth equity firm, and it's one of the best times in my 30 years to be a growth investor. There's so much innovation happening. Entrepreneurship is now a global phenomenon, and it's happening not just in the U.S., not just in AI, but all over the world, including the Middle East. You know, Latin America, India, China are all really hotbeds of innovation right now. And, you know, the Middle East was really on a terrific path over the last decade with a focus on economic development and innovation. And I think it's been a bit derailed by what's happened with the current conflict. But I have a lot of optimism. Once that gets resolved, it'll return to growth, and it'll be a place for more capital formation, more investment.
1: We were just speaking to the chair of the investment authority, and he seemed to be approaching this as more a short-term blip on a longer-term bullish theater for investment. Is that how you're looking at it? This is a short-term problem, or is this reevaluating longer-term investments in the region?
3: Absolutely the former. I think this is a short-term issue. They've really been on a growth and development path consistently with very enlightened leadership for at least a decade. And I think they're eager to get back to it. They know the situation has to get resolved, but I don't think there'll be significant barriers to investors, re-entering the region or being active in the region once we put this behind us.
2: Pull you back here to the U.S., and I'm curious how this environment looks to you for a growth investor. How attractive is the U.S. right now for growth investors?
3: It's a terrific environment. I mean, there's just so much innovation happening. I mean, you can't help but talk about AI, but a way to think about it, it's really stimulating the development, accelerating the development of some really exciting new markets like autonomous vehicles and robotics, but it's also attacking industries like education, healthcare, legal services that have been somewhat impervious to productivity gains and improvement through technology. So it's really having a transformative effect. So I think over a 10, 20-year view, there's going to be tremendous opportunities related to AI.
1: When you look at what you guys want to do at General Atlantic, you've been exploring an IPO. Do we have any kind of timeline for when we might want to do that, or that's not in the cards?
3: Well, it really is a great time to be a growth investor, and we have found a lot of opportunities to develop the firm right now and use our capital. We've been developing our insurance channel, our wealth channel, and all those have required capital. And an IPO is something we've considered, and it's one way to get that capital, but there are other ways. And I think the most important idea for us is that we just see a lot of opportunity around innovation and entrepreneurship. It is accelerating. The quality of the entrepreneurs has never been better, and it's global. So it's a good time to be in our business.
2: Talk about the uniqueness of the firm. So I think the heritage, going back to Chuck Feeney, has been around for some time. What do you do that sets you apart from, yes, other growth investors, but firms more broadly?
3: Well, you're nice to mention it, David, but we got our start as a really a family office for a wealthy entrepreneur who was focused on two things.

0: well, three things: entrepreneurship, globality, and philanthropy. And he set us off on a pathway of really being a global firm. And today, more than half our investing activity is outside the U.S. And we have 19 offices around the world. But his business, the Duty Free Shoppers, was a global business. And he believed passionately in entrepreneurs. So we carried those things forward. 46 years later, it's still at the heart of the firm, and it's an exciting for us.
1: Because we are at the UN and we are talking about globalization, multilateralism, how countries and nations work together, which is something you have to consider, as any business. Does the inconsistent tariff landscape at the moment make it a bit harder for you to decide where to deploy capital, where to look at, where to invest? Yeah.
0: Well, I would say it this way, Christina. I think geopolitical risks are elevated.
1: Across the board?
0: Yeah, across the board. Geoeconomic risks are elevated across the board. But I think we still believe in globalization. Now, it might be a re-globalization or a rewiring of global supply chains, but there really has not been a significant decline in global trade and even capital flows around the world. So, yes, it's getting rewired. Yes, it's re-globalizing. It doesn't look like it did 10 years ago, but I don't think we're rolling that back.
1: How do you calibrate that when you're looking at investments that by necessity have to be longer term?
0: Well, the way we look at it is you do have to consider market access. So if you're investing in a Chinese business, a lot of the Chinese companies have aspirations to sell around the world.
1: Yeah.
0: And you have to put a filter on and say, will market access be fully available for that company? That becomes an investment risk that has to be assessed. So that's different. We didn't have to worry about that before. But beyond that, at the core is innovation. At the core is entrepreneurship. And I'll make one other comment that's really helped us by being global. If you're looking at a market like robotics, you have to know what's going on in all the major markets. What's happening in China? What's happening in Europe? What's happening in the U.S.? To really understand the picture of how that market's going to evolve and who are going to be the winning competitors. So that globality gives us a real edge. Now, it's more complicated, but it's still an advantage.
2: Let me ask you lastly about AI as I shout over the din of the room.
0: It's exciting to be here.
2: It is. You opened the door, so I'm going to drive the truck through. We're having this conversation about AI and existentialism. Is it a moment when capital allocation gets scaled back or pauses as a result? Do you think it's going to have any effect on kind of investor interest in AI, the worries that we've seen, the agitation, the anxiety about the future of AI?
0: You know, a couple of thoughts, David. Every tech cycle I've invested in, the PC cycle, the internet cycle, the mobile cycle, the cloud cycle, and now AI, there's always moments of overcapitalization and overvaluation. But over a 10, 20-year period, there's plenty of opportunity. I think what's happening now is a very thoughtful moment to say, this industry, like railroads, like electricity, like the internet, has some safety risks. They have to be addressed. They should be addressed by some degree of industry self-regulation and some government regulation. But I don't think that stops the development of what's happening or the impact of AI. So I remain long-term very positive and very bullish about it. But we'll have to have these moments where we'll reflect on how do we make it safe for the future.
2: Bill Ford, thank you very much.
1: Thank you so much. Thank you for rolling with it. We appreciate your projection. I don't know if you ever had a drama teacher or a voice coach, but she's very proud of you.
0: I tried to rise above, but what a great environment to be here.
1: I mean, people are legitimately excited. We'll see you inside. Thank you so much.
2: Bill Ford, Atlantic, joining us here on set, the Qatar Economic Forum. We are just minutes away from the opening ceremony of the forum. Comments from Mike Bloomberg, Michelle Hussein, Henry Porter, and Romain Bostic, Christina Rapini, Francine Lapua, David Gura, also moderating some panels. It'll quiet down, we assure you here, at least out here, in the next few minutes.
1: We'll be right back. Stick with us. This is Bloomberg This Weekend.
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6: Influential conversations from Bloomberg Television. Here's Ed Ludlow. OpenAI has raised the ante on safety worries with its latest admission that its models misbehaved, saying in its blog post that the industry has not solved alignment and monitoring to a sufficient degree to continue responsibly scaling at maximum speed for much longer. I want to get the perspective from another layer in the AI stack, and that is from Ali Ghodsi, the CEO of Databricks. Pacing at the frontier and where we're at in alignment and safety. Weigh in, Ali.
7: As leaders, we

0: have a responsibility to not freak people out. So I think it's really important that we tell people the existential risk to humanity is close to zero. I think this is important because I think a lot of people, they might get freaked out about these things and it might put them in a bad state and it actually can have serious consequences on people's health. So the existential, like, you know, hey, humanity is, you know, AI takes over, that probability is close to zero. Where there is risk is in cyber, because AI is just very good at breaking into things. So it's very similar to the very early days of the internet. You had viruses that were spreading because we just hadn't connected the whole world together through the internet. Once we did that, suddenly you could attack any target anywhere. Similar situation now, where the AI models are just great at breaking in. Now they have all these targets to go through. So we do actually have to have really, really huge investments in cyber and protect our software systems that exist all around the planet.
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8: Welcome back to a special edition of Bloomberg This Weekend. We are just moments from the start of the 2026 Qatar Economic Forum. CEOs and business leaders are gathering here along with hundreds of guests whom you can hear behind us. But we're going to rise above the tin here to discuss global economics, politics, and issues around the world.
9: We're trying, we're straining, we are persevering. Among some of the speakers and panelists we're going to hear from a little later, the Prime Minister of Qatar, the CEO of the Qatar Investment Authority, as well as the CEOs of Citi, PIMCO, Apollo Global Management, Brookfield Corporation, and Goldman Sachs. Francine Lacqua, back with us on set. She, speaking to many of those panelists here.
10: This is so fun. It's so noisy because you have everyone who's anyone in finance coming in this Sunday morning, getting into the plenary hall, and you have snippets of conversations about deploying capital, about geopolitics. So it's noisy and fun.
11: We've been talking so much about why UNGA matters and why it's important for these people to be in the room together. And I remember I was at Munich Security Conference, I think last year, one of these years, and I watched as a representative from an auto company who will remain unnamed and a defense minister from a government happened to reach for the same drink at a bar, and 10 minutes later were literally negotiating a trip for that automaker to come to their country and start manufacturing a need that they had. Just talk about the kind of cataclysms that can happen when you get all these people in the room together and why in-person still matters.
10: So I really believe in that. There's a lot of people that will say, look, Davos, the G7s, the G20s, even summits, like, what are they for? But actually, I think face-to-face, people earn that trust. So if you're a head of state and you think, look, I need to try and organize myself, we want to do investments, we want to do trade, we want to try and get our ducks in order for defense, you need that face-to-face time. So a lot of the times, there will be two leaders, and we know this in any big negotiation, be it COP, being trades, even being, you know, anything on defense, is that the principle. So the heads of state will meet, they'll say, look, I want an agreement with you, I'll come and see you, we do some kind of State of the Union. And then it's the number twos, the ambassadors, the ministers that get together and hammer out. But if you don't have the principles agreeing to it first, then it takes like 3-4 times. So I think this is important, also an exchange of ideas. I saw Steve Kuchin coming in, we just saw Bruce Flats, and you can see them mingling and talking to different people, trying to figure out also what's going on in this region.
9: Think about the utility of the General Assembly in particular. You've covered it for so many years. There have been very consequential meetings in the past. There have been others that, frankly, haven't been. There's always anticipation in recent years for what President Trump has to say. How does this one feel different, kind of in the complement of the ones that you've covered?
10: So we've covered it. Yes. We're like, together, yes. We've covered it. I mean, you know, maybe half a century.

0: like a reporter's paradise.
1: It can be very fun. Right? I remember I got stuck at the same checkpoint with Macron one year, and I was like,
0: he's the most doorsteppable person at ICA because he absolutely adores the industry. He loves the U.S. So he gave a really interesting speech yesterday. And again, I always try and think about these speeches and say, who are they speaking to? Are they speaking to other heads of states? Are they speaking at the people back home? And we sometimes forget that these are leaders with very difficult situations at home. Sometimes it's coalitions that don't work. Sometimes it's partners that want them down. And so when you look at here, talking about foreign policy, trying to get their space in the world, I like to remember who is their main audience. And a lot of times it'll be domestic, trying to look at, like, look, I represent the country and we should be proud of who we are. So yeah, Macron gave a great speech last year. I think Meloni, I mean, I also understand from the aides that there's always fighting about who goes first and who goes second. I remember speaking to David Cameron, chief of staff, and saying, you have no idea how you're fighting to not be the Wednesday slot at 10 p.m. because everyone's at dinner.
1: Oh my goodness.
0: If you look at the rundown, you can kind of see, like, who's, you know, top dog in the world order.
1: Everything's political, even the time slots. We've talked so much about the big players and the big names. Are there any kind of sleeper speeches you're looking forward to? Any, like, smaller countries, smaller leaders, not smaller leaders. There are no smaller leaders at UNGA. But lesser-known names that you think are coming here to make some sort of an impact?
0: So I'll be following a lot of the Europeans. Okay. The Carney speech, and I know you both cover Canada very, very closely. The Mark Carney speech where he talked about middle powers, there's a little bit of outrage. First of all, the Europeans adored what Mark Carney had to say.
1: Kind of a Love Actually moment, right?
0: A little bit, but then they think, well, wait, we're not a middle power. I mean, we have 17% of GDP and 25% global trade. And so there's this unease of you want to be closer, you want to be more competitive. Europe has three problems. It's demographics, energy, and immigration. And so, I'll watch out for that. And then, of course, the Middle East. I mean, this region doesn't have it easy. So I'm looking forward to the speeches today. I'm looking forward to your moderation, trying to understand how optimistic they can be within reason because of everything that's happening with Iran and Hormuz.
1: There has been a lot of optimism. I'm sorry. It's surprising that there has been a lot of optimism among the people we've spoken to already today.
2: I'm curious, a few days hence, if we have a better sense of what Mark Carney and the Canadians are considering or have been offered, if in fact they've been offered it at all, what this kind of associate membership in the EU is in effect, and what that relationship to you looks like going forward.
0: I mean, friends, I'm not sure.
2: Yeah.
0: What's interesting is Spain. So we do have an interview with the Spanish Prime Minister, and he's been going at it alone. So first, he was extremely critical of President Trump. No one else tried to do that, and he's very pro-China. So I wonder whether the Europeans are looking at Canada for also some kind of arbitration and saying, look, don't go to China. We'll stay in this hemisphere, but as a conduit maybe to a U.S.
1: Thank you so much. Sorry, behind. There is a lot of noise, a lot of excitement. I apologize.
2: One more question I have is, what does this say? Obviously, the Middle East front and center geopolitically, but to have this kind of presence on the sidelines of the UNGA is something different.
0: I think this is fantastic because it puts a little bit of a spotlight on the region. You know, there's a Global Africa Business Forum that's going on at the moment. We know that, there's a lot of trade unions also. There's labor unions. Like, everyone is here in UNGA. I think we, again, sometimes forget. This is interesting because it's really crunch time to try and understand what happened with the pipelines, what happens with, gas. In the U.S., because you're sitting on so much shale gas and shale oil, you're pretty much energy independent. If you're Europe and you see a lot of the barrels of gas and, the cubic meters of gas or the barrels of oil going to Asia, you're also trying to figure out where you sit in this supply chain. And so it'll be interesting to say, to hear what they have to say on geopolitics with the Prime Minister, but also, the oil minister, what he has to say. They sit on so much gas and whether they want to send it more to Europe or whether it's, the prices for the highest bidder. Again, if you're strategic, so if you're a friend or a friendly country, can you have that price for a little bit cheaper? Or does it just get sold to the highest bidder? And this it's interesting if you're looking at geopolitics that are just so uncertain.
2: So they're covering the Qatar Economic Forum here at the Plaza Hotel in New York on Bloomberg Radio, Bloomberg Television, waiting for it to begin in earnest. Francine Lapa, our editor-at-large with us here on set as we await the start of the season.
1: It's a good reset. I appreciate it. Probably should know that. You mentioned Spain, and as we talk talk about all these different alliances and their role, this go it alone, and whether or not these countries, I really was stuck on what you said about Europe kind of taking resentment at being called a middle power.
0: A middle power?
2: Proudly.
1: We were covering, and there's a point, I promise, just stick with me. We were covering the Icelandic referendum on whether or not they wanted to reopen negotiations with the EU, and talking to sources there, they used Spain as an example, as this is not something they would ever want to consider joining this bloc. They feel like they have the best of both worlds. They have a trading agreement, but they're not beholden to some of the other minutia and bureaucracy. However, watching Spain, watching some of these other individual countries draw the ire of this president and have to fight for these trade imbalances by themselves, it really made people recalculate the value of being in those alliances. And we just had our colleague Ben Sills, who wrote a big article about some of the problems plaguing the EU and why it might, you know, self-implode at some point. But is there another side to that, that people are looking at these alliances now in a time of perhaps the rise of middle powers, whatever you want to call it, as a way to really support each other and have someone have your back if you are a smaller middle country?
0: Look, I think you could argue that you're stronger together, full stop, especially when it comes to defense and cyber, but also trade. Again, it's a big trading bloc, and so you have advantages. The critics of the EU say, look, you just need a lot more. So at the moment, a capital markets union, I mean, I've been talking about this forever, banking union is something that would really help with the flow of capital if you're a bank, which means that you get stronger. At the moment, you can't really do any of that. So, you know, Spain is in a particular situation because of what happened with Ceuta and all the immigration concerns, and they really got slammed by the rest of Europe. He has been very antagonistic to President Trump, where the others said, look, let's cool off, let's try and see what happens. I think you look at the UK and you say, look, the UK after Brexit, are they better off? They weren't in the EU, but they were part of the economic union. Are they better off than before? And the numbers, I think, speak for themselves.
2: Francie, great to see you. Looking forward to the panel.
1: Appreciate it. Thank you so much. I'll be in the audience cheering you on.
2: Likewise. Thank you very much for joining us for this special edition of Bloomberg This Week, ending and broadcasting from the Qatar Economic Forum. I'm David Gura.
1: I'm Christina Ruffini. We will be back Saturday from 7 a.m. to 10 a.m. Wall Street time. But for now, we want to take you here with us inside the Plaza Hotel for the start of the 2026 Qatar Economic Forum and opening remarks from who else? The founder of Bloomberg LP, Michael Bloomberg.
3: 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You feel the entrepreneurship.
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you, and it's great to be here, although I will say I wish I was in Doha. We have a great morning for you, and it's the New York edition of the Qatar Economic Forum, powered by Bloomberg. And normally we'd be over there, but while the location has changed, the forum's commitment to Qatar and the region has not. Bloomberg has been part of Qatar's story since we sold our first terminal there 26 years ago. We're invested in Qatar for the long term because it's a great place to do business. We have colleagues in Qatar. We have customers and partners there. We have friends there. We're thinking of all of them during these difficult times. And we look forward to being back there with the group next year. Let me also thank His Highness the Emir for his continued leadership and partnership, and his government for working with us to make the gathering possible. This forum also reflects the enduring legacy of the late Father Emir and his ambition to make Qatar more open, more connected, and more engaged with the world. We're glad to continue working with His Highness and the State of Qatar to carry that legacy forward. And must say that this forum would not happen without them, in particular the Ministry of Commerce and Industry and Invest Qatar. So let's give them a big round of applause. To the heads of state and government, business leaders, investors, and everyone joining us from around the world, thank you for being here. This, we think, is a perfect time to be in New York City. I apologize for the rain. However, as leaders come together to tackle on shared challenges at the United Nations General Assembly, it's a great opportunity to have conversations across the public and private sectors. So we hope you'll take advantage of the chance to share ideas and perspectives, and we hope that some of our new relationships and even new partnerships emerge from the dialogue and from your time in New York. There is no shortage of issues to discuss, and today is a chance to focus on some of them, including one that's getting a lot of attention lately, and that's AI, artificial intelligence. Technology is moving at the speed of light, and AI is transforming entire industries. Businesses that don't seek to lead the way will find themselves falling out and being behind. The opportunities AI is creating are endless, and so are the risks. The businesses and countries that capitalize on the former while mitigating the latter without stiff innovation will be well positioned to flourish in the years ahead. AI is just one way that economies and societies are being disrupted. Trade wars are also upending markets, and so, of course, are military wars. Energy infrastructure has been damaged and trade routes duplicated, both of which are fueling inflation and volatility in markets. And through it all, the Gulf region has proved incredibly resilient thanks to the forward-looking leadership and the long-term investments that countries there have made. The resilience of the Gulf states is a big reason why they will continue to be vital partners in the future of global trade, global energy security, and increasing global capital. Qatar has demonstrated another kind of resilience, too. Even in the face of serious challenges, it has continued working to bring people together, keep channels of communications open, and help the world find a path forward. That role is especially important at a time we're talking about, and listening can be in short supply. At Bloomberg, we're committed to the region, and it comes with a clear understanding of the responsibility that we have. We help connect global investors with the opportunities, markets, and capital flows taking shape across the Middle East, and we provide the reliable data and analysis that help people risk more clearly and act on opportunities more boldly. The period of uncertainty like this means that the work becomes even more important. This forum has always been about bringing decision makers together to discuss the forces shaping our global economy and to turn those conversations into action. Today, we've brought together an impressive group of leaders to help lead those conversations. And then, the next April, we'll look forward to bringing the Qatar Economic Forum
back home to Doha. Yes, until then, we have plenty of work to do, however, and our next speaker has shown great leadership in navigating this extraordinary period for Qatar, the Gulf, and the world. Together, we're working in Doha and here in New York, and always honored to have him with us. Please join me in welcoming His Excellency, the Prime Minister.

Good morning. Thank you, Mike, for your kind introduction. Excellencies, it's a pleasure to join you in New York at the start of an important week. Our region has experienced what I can only describe as an earthquake. Its shockwaves have reached

far beyond our borders, challenging assumptions about security and stability. During the crisis, almost every conversation began with security and de-escalation, then turned to energy supplies, shipping routes, and whether investment plans would continue. These were different expressions of the same question. When so much is being disrupted, what can still be relied upon? For the state of Qatar, diplomacy and economic stability are closely connected. Diplomacy protects the condition that allow people to trade, invest, and plan. Lasting security cannot be built through repeated cycles of escalations and retaliation, or arrangements that leave any state permanently exposed to insecurity. We must address the source of tension and build confidence. Our region needs a framework in which sovereignty is respected and no country poses a threat to another. We have worked with regional and international partners to keep channels open, reduce tension, and support diplomatic understandings. We have discovered that economic resilience also requires preparations, institutions, infrastructure, and partnership built before a crisis begins. The crisis tested these foundations. Activity was disrupted and costs increased. Yet our financial system continued to operate, our businesses continued their work. This reflected years of preparation under the leadership and the vision of His Highness Sheikh Tamim bin Hamad Al Thani, the Emir of Qatar. Our economic fundamentals remain strong. The North Field expansion will reinforce our role as a reliable energy supplier and support further diversification. Energy is our strength, diversification is our resilience, and technology is our future. Ladies and gentlemen, over three decades, Qatar has built world-class infrastructure, institutions, and companies. Our task now is to unlock the full value of these foundations and support the next phase of Qatar economic development. To help deliver this next phase, today Doha Investment is live. Doha Investment is a dedicated platform established to manage and grow Qatar Investment Authority domestic portfolio and to accelerate long-term value creation within Qatari economy. Through this platform, we aim to expand the role of private sector in driving Qatar's economic growth. It will support our strongest companies, help emerging businesses grow, deepen capital markets, and attract international capital and expertise to contribute to this effort. It will strengthen governance and develop talent, helping businesses become more competitive and better equipped to expand. Its success will be measured by its contribution to a more competitive, resilient, and diversified Qatari economy, with the private sector playing a greater role. Over the next 5 years, Qatar expects to award approximately $38.5 billion in new infrastructure projects, including public-private partnerships. And the first tenders will begin now. Alongside this, a separate real estate and hospitality pipeline is expected to attract $22.5 billion in private investment. This includes Smesma Beach project, expected to attract approximately $5.8 billion. Other projects will be announced in due course. Together, these represent more than $60 billion in projects and investment opportunities over 5 years. Our objective is to bring together public infrastructure, private capital, and international expertise. We seek partners who bring technology, innovation, and access to markets, and who are prepared to build with us for the long term. Ladies and gentlemen, we do not underestimate the uncertainty ahead, but we will not allow short-term disruption to determine our long-term

Welcome back to the stage, His Excellency Sheikh Mohammed bin Abdul Rahman bin Jassim Al Thani, Prime Minister and Minister of Foreign Affairs for the State of Qatar, for a conversation with Bloomberg's Michal Hussein.

0: Prime Minister, welcome to New York and this special edition of Qatar Economic Forum. Good morning, everyone. We have a chance now to explore some of what the Prime Minister has set out in his opening remarks about the new Doha investment platform, about your call for a global supply chain for peace. And first of all, your characterization of the region as experiencing an earthquake. Tell me why you chose that word.
1: Well, actually, when you look at any earthquake that happens, it always tests three things. How strong is your foundation? How fast is your response? And how you are going to rebuild? If we think about it this way, we look that we have tested our foundations in terms of security, in terms of supply chain, and it's proven that it's strong. And what we have built throughout years has been now very effective and proven that our people remain secured, proven that our supplies, the supplies for the people remained open. We introduced new shipping routes for them. And then the institutional response, we have seen it becoming very effective. Our financial systems kept operating. Our banking kept working. The financial flow is ongoing. Mm. And for the rebuilding, we have, if you look at like the last few decades, Qatar has been through a lot of challenges. And every time we emerge out of this challenge stronger. And whatever we have experienced during this war and the uncertainty that it has, our pledge to our people is to become stronger and build stronger resilience for us and for our future.
0: But I think it's clear, isn't it, that this earthquake is not over. And if you look at the story in numbers about how difficult this year has been, Qatar has suffered a collapse in oil and gas revenues. That is partly because of the difficulty in the strait, but also because Iran attacked your major gas field. Can I explore those two things first of all? Are you looking at alternative export routes to the Strait of Hormuz? What are the chances of that? Your geography is more difficult than some of the other countries affected in the region.
1: Of course. Well, look, when you look at Qatar,

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1: And you were just listening to Michal Hussein. She is editor-at-large at Bloomberg Weekend, host of the Michal Hussein Show. She was in the middle of a conversation with the prime minister and minister of foreign affairs, state of Qatar. We will bring that back to you in a moment, but you are listening. It is a live broadcast of the Qatar Economic Forum. It is powered by Bloomberg. This is a special UNGA edition of New York. It's just ahead of the return to Doha in April 2027. We'll be broadcasting live until just before 1 p.m. Eastern. Now, while we wait for that conversation to return, let me just tell you some more information about today. There's a number of great panels here. It includes the Prime Minister, Minister of Foreign Affairs for the State of Qatar, the Minister of State for Energy Affairs for the State of Qatar, the President and CEO of Qatar Energy as well. We also have conversations with Citi Chair and CEO Jane Fraser, Goldman Sachs Chairman and CEO David Solomon. And this year's theme, Growth on New Terms, Capital, Risk, and Resilience. You have heads of state and government, global CEOs, market-moving investors. They're all looking into how regional leadership is shaping the future economy. We have conversations that are going to focus on questions now defining global growth. Different questions. Questions like where capital moves next, how risk is priced and managed, which economies and markets prove resilient, and what it takes to sustain investment through volatility. So once again, if you're just joining us, you are listening to a live broadcast of the Qatar Economic Forum. It is powered by Bloomberg. We were in a conversation with Michal Hussein. She is editor-at-large of Bloomberg Weekend, host of the Michal Hussein Show. She was just in conversation with Prime Minister and Minister of Foreign Affairs, State of Qatar. We will continue to stand by here and bring you that conversation as it does come in. Until then, I'll tell you a little bit more about this year's theme. It's growth on new terms, capital, risk, and resilience. Conflict disrupted energy routes. It fragmented trade, reshaping the assumptions behind global economy. Open markets, stable supply chains, predictable flows of capital, they can no longer be taken for granted. So in this new environment, durable growth, it depends on disciplined investment, sharper risk management, the ability of economies, institutions, markets to kind of absorb those shocks while sustaining confidence. Qatar, the Gulf economy, they are central to this response. They're helping shape the diplomacy required for a more volatile era and stewarding some of the world's largest pools of long-term capital. So far this morning, we have heard from Michael Bloomberg, founder and Bloomberg LP, founder of Bloomberg Philanthropies. He spoke kind of giving an intro of what you can expect for today. He set the stage for what will happen today through this afternoon. We had a conversation with Michal Hussein. She is editor-at-large, Bloomberg Weekend, host of the Michal Hussein Show. She was in conversation with Prime Minister and Minister of Foreign Affairs, State of Qatar. They were just speaking. We're going to bring that to you in just a moment. But a lot of names will cross the stage, including the ones I just said, but as well as the Minister of State for Energy Affairs for the State of Qatar, the President and CEO of Qatar Energy, and some big names as well, Citi Chair and CEO Jane Fraser, Goldman Sachs Chairman and CEO David Solomon. And we can also listen to the CEO of Qatar Airways will also be here as well, as well as a number of our BTV anchors and reporters. We have Anne-Marie Hordern there as well. It's going to be speaking in a little while and having a conversation, as well as Kristalina Georgieva. She is a managing director of the IMF. She'll be sitting down with Romain Bostic a little bit later on this afternoon as well. And we also spoke with the CEO of Qatar Airways earlier. Take a listen.
2: In the next 5 years, we're set to receive about 138 aircraft.
3: 138?
2: Yeah. About 50% of them are going to be Airbus and the rest of it is Boeing. So our fleet composition is going to be 787s, 777-9s, A350-1000s, which we are the world's largest operator of those wide-body aircraft. And we're going to recently add the new long-range A321s by the end of the year. They're going to go into service in the beginning of next year. So the combination of that, it gives us the ability to be agile, to pivot accordingly, and also optimize with our cargo business. We are the single largest carrier of international cargo in the world with about 12% global market share. So we're optimizing that from a freighter cargo perspective and a belly perspective.

0: And cargo has been roaring from a demand perspective, especially this agnostic.
1: So area
2: roaring, I see what you did
1: well.
2: There, roaring.
0: Oh, yeah, exactly. Flying, soaring, roaring.
1: But you plan to grow more. Cargo is important for you going forward.
0: Cargo is incredibly important. Yeah. We're set to double down on that business. Agnostic of what we've seen with the Straits closure, we've seen demand pick up from an energy transition perspective, from the semiconductor boom, from all the funds that are going into all the capital that's flowing into AI. And as a result, our passengers are actually picking Qatar Airways cargo to transport their goods and services globally.
2: Have you seen an uptick in that part of the business, given that that is one of the few remaining ways to get things out if you can't ship them through the Strait reliably?
0: Oh, 100%. We saw in the beginning of the conflict where cargo basically shipped everything from produce, berries, to essential goods and services into the home market. But at the same time, it is a massive hub, and it's set to grow. And that hedge, in that sense, from a cargo business, really gives Qatar and Qatar Airways that flexibility to maneuver accordingly. But we're also looking at cargo as from a customer side of things. We're learning from the passenger business to adopt things into the slightly more archaic, old-fashioned cargo business. So our customers are actually choosing us because we're treating them like they should be in 2026.
3: And that was a CEO of Qatar Airways speaking with David Gurer and Christina Ruffini earlier today on Bloomberg This Weekend, which is reported live from the Qatar Economic Forum. Now, we do have Michelle Hussein. She is getting ready, sitting back down. We had some technical difficulties with the Prime Minister and Minister of Foreign Affairs, the State of Qatar. We will bring that to you just momentarily, but we have a great lineup for you today, including a conversation with the Minister of State for Energy Affairs, State of Qatar, the President and CEO of Qatar Energy, Anne-Marie Hordern. She is anchor of Bloomberg Television. She will be sitting down with him as well. That'll be followed by a conversation with David as well. He'll be speaking with Jane Fraser a little bit later. Right now, we want to go back to Michelle Hussein, editor-at-large, Bloomberg Weekend and host of the Michelle Hussein Show, in conversation with Prime Minister and Minister of Foreign Affairs.
4: And
5: does it mean that there is a shift towards more of those domestic assets in the portfolio and less of the international spending?
4: It's not. Those are not really. Those are two tracks are going to work in parallel. QIA has continued and will continue to invest actively in the global market. QIA mission and mandate is to diversify the base of the revenue of the country, and it's a preservation for Qatar wealth for the next generation. And we wanted to make sure that whenever what we are leaving behind us, we are leaving a legacy that the future generation will be able to live with the same standard and the same lifestyle that we have lived in.
5: And part of that global investment has been significantly in AI in recent years. Qatar has been part of Anthropic's financing rounds and also a significant investor in XAI. Is there any shift in thinking on AI? And I'm asking because King Charles has just convened a summit, signaling his concern about the pace of development of the technology, and even its own leaders, Daria Amade and Sam Altman, have signaled that they too have concerns about the pace of development.
4: Well, look, actually, AI is the future. It's in Qatar, we believe that if we want to take part of this future, we need to be there at the very early stage. And we are working together with the companies, we are working together with our partners in order to make sure that also we are investing responsibly in responsible companies. And from a government perspective, we are looking at it as this is something new. A lot of governments has different views on that. Countries are talking about regulation of the frontier. Countries are talking about deregulation of everything. Of course, AI is a new instrument that can be utilized in delivering good for the people and for humanity. And also it can be utilized in a bad way and being also destructive. Now we are in

0: at a point of time, I believe, where everyone start to think about how the future will look like with the AI. And I believe it is the right moment to think responsibly. In Qatar, we just established our national champion in AI, Kai, that will mainly focus and champion in creating the right mechanism and the right framework to ensure safety, security, and cultural preservation for our people.
1: And do you think there is sufficient safety, sufficient guardrails right now?
0: Until now, it's a work in progress. I'm not the expert in technology, but I can tell you that our people, this is one of their main focus, to make sure that what we are delivering for the people in Qatar is something safe and secure.
1: And of course, as you said, this is part of the idea of diversifying the economy, and this year has shown the importance of that. Has this also been a year where you have had to face unprecedented hard choices? What has been the domestic economic impact on government spending of the collapse in oil and gas revenues?
0: Well, look, when you look at the situation and what we've been through in Qatar, as I mentioned to you, we've been very transparent from the beginning, and this is what we are also expecting from our partners and our business partners. Now, definitely the situation has affected Qatar, has affected the whole region. It is a huge disruption for the economy, but when you look at it, this disruption is circumstantial, not a structural disruption. And we have built a strong foundation that's been put into test. And what matters and the priorities that's been achieved and delivered for the people. Now, when we look at Qatar example in itself, just look at Qatar historically. When back in the days before we start focusing on natural gas, everyone was saying, you are crazy, you will gain nothing out of this investment. We became the leading supplier of LNG in the world. When we bid for the World Cup, everyone was telling us, no one will give it to you, no one will award it to you. And when we've been awarded, everyone said that it will be a failure. We delivered an exceptional World Cup that the world is talking about it until today. Qatar's story is about that. Qatar's story is turning impossible things to reality. And that's what we are looking for. When this challenge that we are living today, creating this kind of disruption, the reality in the future will be much better for our people. In each and every crisis, Qatar has emerged stronger, and we have proven that to our people and to the world. And hopefully this disruption, we will pass through it, we will emerge stronger, and there will be a new era for Qatar. We strongly believe in that. We are focusing on building the strong foundation for the next phase of Qatar.
1: But has there been had to be government spending cuts to the level of about 30%?
0: There is no, there are some misleading facts in this, and maybe I think the Minister of Finance will speak afterward. But the cut in spending, which was necessary, that was on operational expenditure, wasn't on capital projects. For example, all the capital projects of Chapter 4 were untouched. Chapter 1, which is the HR and the salaries of the people and the life and for the people, has never been touched. So what we've been doing, we are trying to focus how efficiently we can manage our budget throughout these circumstances. And of course, any crisis also represents an opportunity. When you look at governments, in each and every government, there is a lot of fat that needs to be cut. And every time you have such a crisis, we need to use this opportunity to cut this fat and to also focus our investments on things that matters for the country and for the people.
1: So, Prime Minister, in our remaining time, let's think globally again. And you personally, as well as Qatar, have become well known for mediation. I already mentioned US-Iran, Hamas-Israel, but also Venezuela, some of the lesser known relationships in which you've played a part. You helped bring about the ceasefire in Gaza. That's a nominal ceasefire. There are still Palestinians being killed every day. There is mass hardship, mass displacement of people. How and when do you envisage a change in the situation of the Palestinians?
0: Well, this is actually a question that has been ongoing for a very long time. Now, what Qatar has been doing and trying to do is to be able to facilitate for peace talks and to mediate between conflicting parties and to keep our channels always open and use it whenever it's needed. And it's proven that this is a very effective way. People in many parts of the world, sometimes they don't like these kind of connections, and we are not asking them to like it, but we are asking them to understand it and to see the benefits of these connections, how when they are being put into use. Now, there is a lot about the process, peace process and mediation. And when I was mentioning in the speech the supply chain for peace, peace is not about only mediation and bringing the two parties together and maybe they celebrate an agreement and then nothing is falling through. And we are seeing some examples also right now in Gaza. And unfortunately, we are dealing with an event that there is a party who is reckless and who is not standing up to his commitment, keep killing, keep preventing the humanitarian aid from entering, and the world is not doing much about it.
1: Do you mean the Israeli government?
0: Yeah, of course. I mean, it's very clear that the commitments that's been stated in the agreement are not fulfilled yet, and we are calling the Israeli government to fulfill their commitment. But there is an important issue in that. When you look at peace, as I mentioned, in our world, countries are either peacemakers, either troublemakers, or saboteurs, or

0: And that was Michelle Hussein, editor-at-large of Bloomberg Weekend, host of the Michelle Hussein Show, in conversation with Prime Minister and Minister of Foreign Affairs, State of Qatar. We will bring that back to you in just a few moments. If you're just joining us, you're listening to a live broadcast of the Qatar Economic Forum. It is powered by Bloomberg. We have a number of guests, a great lineup for you today. Our next, after this, will be Anne-Marie Horder, and she's an anchor at Bloomberg Television. She'll be speaking with the Minister of State for Energy Affairs, State of Qatar, President and CEO of Qatar Energy. Following that, David Gura, anchor of Bloomberg Television, host of Bloomberg This Weekend. He'll be speaking with the Minister of Finance, State of Qatar, and with Jane Fraser as well, who's a chair and CEO of Citi, and along with Emmanuel Roman, co-founder and CEO, chairman of PIMCO. Following that, we'll have Francine Lacroix. She is the anchor of Bloomberg Television, and she'll be talking with the CEO of QIA, as well as Mark Rowan, co-founder, CEO, chairman of Apollo Global Management, and David Solomon, chairman and CEO of the Goldman Sachs Group. Christina Muffini will take the stage after that, and she'll be talking with the Minister of Commerce and Industry, State of Qatar, along with Bruce Flatt. He is CEO of Brookfield Corporation. Romain Bostic will join the stage as well, and he'll be having a conversation with Kristalina Georgieva, the Managing Director of the IMF. And finally, that will be followed by Francine again. She'll take the stage along with Aliko Dangote. He's the President and Chief Executive of Dangote Industries. Right now, we want to take you back to an earlier conversation that David Gura and Christina Ruffini had with Steven Mnuchin. He is a former Treasury Secretary. Take a listen.
1: The most important issue for the region is the situation with Iran. And I believe that President Trump will have a solution to this. American leadership is very important. We need to make it clear to the Iranians the strait is open and will be open, and that they can't hold it hostage. So I think there's no question that short-term investment on the moment is obviously on hold. But I believe this issue longer term will all be a lot safer with President Trump dealing with Iran and the nuclear issue.
2: Do you think the president, do you think this administration has dialed in enough? Do you think they have the right people dealing with this issue?
1: I do. I think they have a whole of government approach. Obviously, the president himself is very involved. The vice president involved. Secretary Rubio, although he's not always front and center, is clearly very involved in his travel to the region. And I think there's just no question that hopefully it won't require more military, but it may. And the U.S. can open the strait so that there's traffic, and it will.
3: Let's zoom in a bit. So you're with Liberty Strategic Capital. You're looking at prospective investments. How do you view the Middle East right now and its investability?
1: Again, I think there's a short-term issue and there's a long-term issue. I think actually on the longer term, all of this bringing the Mideast together is an important issue. And I think in terms of Israel and its Arab neighbors and the Abraham Accords, I think this is all a positive step in the long term. But I think in the short term, obviously it has an impact. I mean, I think nobody expected the amount of activity there is. And again, I expect President Trump will resolve this issue.
0: And that was Steven Mnuchin. He's a former Treasury Secretary. He was speaking with David Gura and Christina Ruffini earlier this morning on Bloomberg This Weekend. Right now, you are listening to, we're a live broadcast of the Qatar Economic Forum. We are powered by Bloomberg. A number of great speakers, a lot of heads of state and government, global CEOs, market-moving investors. They're going to be looking into how regional leadership shaping the future economy. Conversations, they're going to focus on a number of things, on questions, on now defining global growth. Questions like where capital moves next, how risk is priced and managed, which economies, markets prove resilient, what it takes to sustain investment through volatility. You were just listening as well earlier to a conversation with Michelle Hussein. She is editor-at-large of Bloomberg Weekend, host of the Michelle Hussein Show, and also the Prime Minister and Minister of Foreign Affairs. We will bring that conversation to you in just a moment. For now, we want to go to Howard Marksi. He's a co-chair of Oak Tree Capital Management, and he was speaking earlier this morning with David Gura and Christina Ruffini. Take a listen.
4: I think there should be a task force on the effect of the coming effect of AI, and there isn't. Now, when they form the task force, I don't know what they can do about it, but it might be nice to think about. And, you know, if you want one little task to work on, how about this? If people are put out of work, they won't pay taxes. If AI takes their place as workers? Will it take their place as taxpayers, and how? So what will happen to government revenues when and if people lose their jobs?
2: Do you use it in your daily life? Do you chat GPT things? Have you integrated it into your business?
4: You know, Oak Tree certainly has integrated into business. And you know, we use it to marshal data and do early analysis tasks that used to take a long time. We certainly haven't turned business decisions over to it, investment decisions. And I think that to the extent you want to be an exceptional investor, the exceptionalness doesn't come from some computer or algorithm. The exceptionalness comes from being able to do a superior job of assessing the import of the data. And that superiority, I don't think, is available through AI yet. So,
2: do you see when you hire younger people that they're outsourcing more and more of that critical thinking to AI, or have you not come across that?
4: Well, we don't encourage that.
2: Okay.
4: There's a lot
2: of. Some firms do, so I was wondering.
4: No, but there's a lot of work to be done. But number one, if you stop doing critical thinking, you lose the muscle, I think.
2: I think so, too.
4: And number two, I continue to say, Christine, that the exceptionalness is human. I think that kind of like indexation did for equity investing, it'll put a lot of active investors out of business, but not the best.
0: And that was Howard Marks, co-chair, Oak Tree Capital Management, speaking with David Gura and Christina Ruffini earlier this morning on Bloomberg This Week. And right now you are listening to a live broadcast of the Qatar Economic Forum. It is powered by Bloomberg. So far, we've heard from a number of speakers. We've heard from Michelle Hussein. She's editor-at-large of Bloomberg Weekend, host of the Michelle Hussein Show. She sat down with a

0: Prime Minister, Minister of Foreign Affairs at the State of Qatar. We heard from Michael Bloomberg, founder, Bloomberg LP, founder of Bloomberg Philanthropies. Coming up next, we'll also have Anne-Marie Hordern. She is anchor for Bloomberg Television, and she will sit down with the Minister of State for Energy Affairs, State of Qatar, President and CEO of Qatar Energy. And we have a vast lineup today, including David Gura. He's going to sit down. He's the anchor of Bloomberg Television. He'll have a conversation with Minister of Finance, State of Qatar, with Jane Fraser as well, Chair and CEO of Citi, Emmanuel Roman, co-founder and CEO and chairman over at PIMCO. We'll round out the morning with Francine Lacqua. She is anchor of Bloomberg Television, and she'll sit down with the CEO of QIA, Mark Rowan, the co-founder, CEO, and chairman of Apollo Global Management, as well as David Solomon, you know, the chairman and CEO of the Goldman Sachs Group. We can't forget Christina Ruffini, also the anchor of Bloomberg Television. She'll be having a conversation with the Minister of Commerce and Industry, State of Qatar, Bruce Flatt, CEO, Brookfield Corporation as well. As we move on into the afternoon, Romain Bostic will take the stage. He'll be talking with Kristalina Georgieva. She is a managing director of the IMF, as well as Aliko Dangote. He's the president and chief executive of Dangote Industries. We'll be sitting down with Francine Lacqua as well. Right now, if you're just joining us, you're listening to a live broadcast of the Qatar Economic Forum. It is powered by Bloomberg. This year's theme, growth on new terms, capital, risk, and resilience. There will be heads of state. There will be global CEOs, market-moving investors. They're all looking into how regional leadership kind of shaping the future of the economy. A lot of conversations will be had across the stage today. There's a number of topics to be covered. Conflict, disrupted energy routes, fragmented trade. They are all reshaping the assumptions behind the global economy. Open markets, stable supply chains, and predictable flows of capital can no longer be taken for granted. Right now, we want to bring you to an earlier conversation we had on Bloomberg this weekend, who is the advisor to the Prime Minister of Qatar. Take a listen.
1: Sorry to start off with some breaking news, but I am wondering, have you received this opening from Iran? Is there anything you can say about it? And just to kind of update us where negotiations are, if there is anything to update on.
2: Yes, I mean, Christina, as you know, for the past couple of weeks now, we've been going back and forth over different ideas to restart the talks since the return of hostilities to the region. We've been working together through our mediator team with both Tehran and the U.S. to see if we can get it restarted again. A lot of ideas have been thrown back and forth. This is just one iteration of these documents going back and forth, and we're trying to bridge the gap and find the right moment to move forward. So we're hoping that this could lead to other documents and other ideas that could actually develop the discussion even more. But as we are speaking right now, our mediators are shuttling between different capitals in the hopes of developing that even further.
3: As we look forward, let's look back as well. And I think there's a lot of conversation surrounding that memo of understanding that fell apart. In hindsight, did it come together too quickly? Was there not adequate buy-in from both parties, both the U.S. and Iran? What would you like to see done differently this time around as these negotiations continue?
2: Well, first of all, it cannot come fast enough, right? I mean, we're trying to get the world working again. The block of the Strait of Hormuz has affected families everywhere around the world when it comes to energy prices, reduced yields of crops around the world, especially in more needy communities. The lack of helium and urea is affecting food security, is affecting technologies around the world. Not to say, you know, more about the energy, of course, issue around this. So we're working very on a timeline that does not exist. Right? We're working to make sure.
1: You're on a negative timeline,
2: yeah,
1: basically.
2: Exactly. We're working to make sure that we get back to normalcy as soon as possible. The MOU, we believed in it. We believed in what it accomplished. But the important thing is we believe that that offered a moment where the ceasefire could lead to the environment that could be conducive to peace. And this is what we, our priorities were set very clearly when we signed the MOU, and they're still the same priorities. Open the strait, stop the war. These are the main two objectives of everything that we're doing right now, to make sure that we don't have a return to hostilities, because all of us in the region and beyond suffer from these hostilities, and that the strait is open and international economy can go back to normalcy again.
1: Given what you just said, you're waiting for the world to turn back on. Would you like to see, or is there not enough buy-in from major global powers, from the U.S., Russia, China? Given how this is impacting all these major economies, why aren't they weighing in heavier to stop this conflict?
2: You know, I think we've heard statements on the record from various administration officials who have confirmed that the U.S. wants a deal. The U.S. wants a solution to this war, a solution that would provide peace and prosperity for the people of the region and

0: and beyond, and to end this conflict once and for all. The world has too many frozen conflicts, and this was one of them, and we need to see a regional solution, first of all, that would offer regional stability, but also an international understanding that would protect waterways like the Strait of Hormuz, because this will not be the end goal when it comes to these kind of crises. The Strait of Hormuz is not the only strait. Already Bab el-Mandeb is in play. We know that there are other waterways that are in question around the world for various conflicts and various reasons, and therefore we need to make sure that this ends in a sustainable way, and it ends in a way that there is a regional understanding that could sustain the peace that comes out of it. Of course, we're engaging, as you know, our Prime Minister was in China just before coming here to the U.S. We're engaging with all the great powers around the world. We're engaging with our partners in the region and beyond to make sure that there's an international understanding of what this crisis is and how we can get to the end goal and how we can see it.
1: I want to get a kind of nuanced understanding of the world that we're hoping to go back to here from you. So we've heard from the President of the United States, there can't be a toll on the strait. It can't be controlled by one nation or several nations, Oman, Iran, whomever. Is that Qatar's position as well, that you don't want to have any kind of toll levied on ships passing in there going forward, or is that something that could be negotiated around and that you would be amenable to?
0: Listen, it's a dangerous precedent for all of us if these kind of natural occurring waterways become the subject of sovereignty and become weaponized in the way that it has been during this crisis. No strait in the world, Strait of Denmark, Strait of Dardanelles, the Malacca Strait, all of these straits are very important for international trade, very important for international economy, very important for security. And if we see this kind of weaponizing of economy by control over the straits in this way, this will be replicated all around the world, and we will see this become an international issue that all of us will be suffering from. We need to nip this in the bud. We need to make sure that it stops here, and we get back to international maritime law, which is that all have access to this strait, whether lateral states or not, in accordance with international law.
2: Are you surprised by the progression of the Omanis, who went from mediating this nominal peace summit on behalf of the United States to essentially feeling like they've been played, and now it seems like, correct me if I'm wrong, they are willing to go along with a tolling apparatus in the strait with Iran?
0: No, I think the official statement from Iran was very clear that their main objective is to get back to the status quo before the 28th of February, and that they are working on an interim deal that would open the strait as the negotiations are ongoing. And we are closely aligned and closely working with the Omanis and the other regional partners that's within the GCC and the GCC plus 2 format to make sure that we all are coordinating with each other, and we know exactly the steps each other are taking. We were hoping that the Salalah meeting would be the moment where we would push this regional understanding further. Complications were in place over there, but we are still continuing these negotiations and talks over regional dialogue and regional stability.
1: So much of the conversations here today are going to center on Qatar's economy going forward and this effort at diversification. Obviously, natural gas so important, and the devastation of that plant, hugely critical to the economic prospects of the country. Talk about the ways in which Qatar is kind of diversifying in this moment. I know that there was a deal signed between a gas company, Qatari Gas Company, and BP in Venezuela, for instance. You're looking at Texas, you're looking at the U.S. How do you diversify in this crucible of conflict?
0: Well, first of all, you will hear it from the host's mouth in just a minute, of course, with the Prime Minister and the various ministers who will speak here today, including the Minister of Energy of Qatar. These are the people who have their hands on the dial right now and are seeing this through and making sure that our economy is resilient. But let me tell you, the thing about Qatar economy is that it was built for this kind of contingency. It was built to make sure that we have the right foundations, we have the right infrastructure to withstand such crises. We've seen off COVID, we've seen off regional turbulence before, we've seen off various conflicts in our region, and we've come out stronger from
3: that. And that was Dr. Majid Al Ansari. He's advisor to the Prime Minister of Qatar and official spokesperson for the Ministry of Foreign Affairs. He was speaking with David Gura and Christina Raffitti. Right now, we want to go into conversation. In the middle of it is Anne-Marie Horder, and she is anchor for Bloomberg Television, speaking with the Minister of State for Energy Affairs, State of Qatar, President and CEO, Qatar Energy.
4: And the damage that was done there. There is some satellite imagery that shows there is production still happening. Can you give us a sense of how much you are producing there right now?
5: It's very difficult to put a number because from an LNG perspective, it's very minute what we're producing. Of course, we're producing gas and we're self-sufficient in jet fuel, gasoline, diesel, and, electricity that we need production for. Some petrochemicals facilities are producing and they have

0: and access to export, but the majority of our production is not producing.
1: If the Strait of Hormuz was to reopen, how quickly could you get back to normal capabilities?
0: I mean, with the subtraction of the 17%, we can get back to normal operations within a couple of weeks.
1: But right now you're still dealing with partners that you have a force majeure with.
0: Yes.
1: How are you relying on some of your other energy facilities outside Qatar? You've done exploration in Guyana, Namibia, in Texas.
0: Yeah, the way these sales and purchase agreements work with buyers is you have a joint venture agreement with some, even a train that's tied to a sale. So when that train is out, you have force majeure, tied to that train, and you don't have the obligation to substitute it or bring make up volume from other locations. And that's how all our agreements are. So all these agreements are tied. The force majeure is because we can't pass through the strait. When we pass through the strait, then that goes to that customer. But we're not making up from other volumes. You might be referring to some of the news that came out that we're in the market for LNG and we're buying LNG. I have announced in 2024 that we're building the largest trading organization, one of the largest trading organizations in LNG. And I did mention that we are going to be very large. I would like to mention today that we will be in the very near future the largest LNG trader in the world by far, and we're building our position to become the largest trader. And we don't mention something that we don't become if we're not confident.
1: What is the status? I just got back from Midland and Odessa. What is the status of Golden Pass?
0: Golden Pass, the first train has started. So we have started shipments from the first train. We expect next year to have both second and third train in full operation. But first train is operational. Like any facilities with, startup and commissioning, you have some hiccups and issues that you have to work through. But we're happy with that project and we're proceeding.
1: And when it comes to exploration, are you open to further exploration outside of Qatar?
0: Yeah, we're growing. We have had a strategy of growing outside Qatar around the world. We're one of the largest exploration block holders in the world. So we have exploration around the world. Namibia, Cyprus, Angola, really everywhere with Brazil, Argentina, anywhere there is exploration, you'll find us. Here in the U.S., you mentioned Golden Pass has started. The other project that we have here is the largest ethane cracker in the world. It's called Golden Triangle with CP Chem, Chevron Phillips. The project actually, as we speak, is starting commissioning. It should be starting up in the next few weeks. It will be announced in due course. We own 49% and 51% is owned by Chevron Phillips. We have a similar project in Qatar that will start up next year. And for our expansion projects, we're expecting a few of our LNG trains of the new NFE trains to start up next year, and the following year NFS trains. So our expansion is going well. Of course, it will depend a lot on Hormuz Straits for the additional trains that are going to come, because that could push it back if we can't get facilities coming in.
1: Michelle mentioned how Qatar has been so critical in a number of negotiations and diplomacy, even behind the scenes in something like Venezuela. How are you positioning yourself when it comes to potentially energy exploration in Venezuela? I know a lot of people, even in this room, are looking to get back into that country.
0: Yeah, I think we have talked to the, some of our partners about entering into Venezuela, and we're looking at that seriously. And when there is something, you'll see us announce it.
1: So potentially this year?
0: I'm not sure on that. Things like that, you could work on something and it materializes or it doesn't. But Venezuela is a country we're looking to enter among many other countries with our partners.
1: Amongst this force majeure, you have some of your Asia partners now having to rely on coal. Europe is looking all around the world now because they've been hit twice, having to first rely so much on Russian energy, and then during that crisis really came to Qatar and you fill that void. Mm-hmm. What is the outlook like for these countries that are very vulnerable when it comes to energy shocks for the winter, when all summer they should have been stockpiling?
0: Yeah, the issue with that is, you know, maybe going back to the obsidian part of it, of the Hormuz Straits, because you are not exporting LNG from Qatar. The prices have been surprisingly low, actually, through all this, whether it's oil and other. The product prices
1: not sure
0: have been high.
1: Consumers agree with that, but...
0: No, prices of products have been higher, not right. Crude. I'm just saying crude. But if you look at gasoline and diesel, I mean, diesel in the U.S., you can see how high it is. But if you look at, you know, the TTF, or the gas price in Europe that you're mentioning, the gas price is equivalent to $160 today. Okay, in oil terms. And that will go higher if Hormuz Strait is not open because, you know, the storage in the summer, and this summer was unseasonably hot in Europe, and in Europe in the past did not have a lot of air conditioning. We used to always say the Arab countries or the Middle East countries pull more power in the summer because of air conditioning. Guess what? Now even Europe is pulling a lot in the summer when it's too hot. So if they have a harsh winter or the winter is long, then you could see a big depletion of their reserves. So they're stockpiling now for, you know, to get ready to the winter, whether it's Asia or Europe, and it could get much higher.
1: If this continues, are you worried you're going to lose some of these long-term contracts? Are buyers just going to be forced to look elsewhere?
0: No, I mean, it's called a force majeure for a reason. But, you know, I understand the logic of people looking at this and saying, is Qatar reliable or not reliable? And we have been reliable over 30 years with zero default on any delivery to any customer around the world. So people know what we're about and how resilient we are and how you know, trustworthy we are, but this is something beyond our control. As soon as this passes, we'll be back to the same seller that we used to be. And our volume is so large that it's difficult to ignore, if you will, for the growth that's needed in the world. We think that the growth in LNG is going to be much higher than people think, driven by economic growth and also AI that we, you know, that was discussed earlier, and that's around the world, not only, I mean, in the U.S., whether it's Qatar, whether it's everywhere around the world, everybody needs more power.
1: When it comes to your expansion plans within the country, what is the status of the North Field East? Are you prepared to even expand there even more once you pass this crisis?
0: No, and if North Field East is going very well, we expect the first train to come online in the first half of next year, and then possibly a few more trains from NFE to come next year. So the contractors are constructing. So these are going very well. NFS is also going well. But as I told you, the critical part is some of the equipment that will not be able to enter the straits if this continues. Could delay some of these projects.
1: So supply chain knock-on effects from the Strait of Hormuz.
0: Of course. Yeah.
1: And just finally, looking long-term, we went into this year with everyone talking about being oversupplied next year. How do you view the market into 2027, even 2028?
0: Yeah, I think if you assume Qatar goes back online, you know, as a, we already lost 17%. There is going to be a glut expected because of the U.S. volume in probably 27, 28. But we're long-term players. The reason we came into this, or all the expansions, were really targeting 27. Beyond, you know, so after 2030, we see there is going to be additional need for LNG, and that's what everybody sees. You see more LNG coming from the U.S. and some other places.
1: Your Excellency, thank you so much for your time this morning.
0: Thank you. Thank you very much.
1: Just some housekeeping. I'd like to take this opportunity to thank our partners, the Ministry of Commerce and Industry, State of Qatar, and Invest Qatar, our presenting sponsors QIA and QNB, our research sponsor McKinsey, our supporting sponsors JP Morgan, QFC, and QFZ, and our participating sponsors Goldman Sachs Asset Management and Laysha Bank. Thank you so much for your time.
2: Please welcome to the stage His Excellency Ali bin.
3: Some of the magnificent. Texas and Seven don't need anyone to fund themselves, and so they may just go in the public market and issue debt.
4: The globe has worked very hard to build a globalization rules-based system, and I cannot just see this going away.
5: Traditional safe havens, they've all offered investors pretty much no refuge this week. The world is changing rapidly. It's adding new corridors, it's adding new flows, it's adding new wealth.

0: Please welcome to the stage His Excellency Ali bin Ahmed Al Kuwari, Minister of Finance for the State of Qatar, Jane Fraser, Chair and CEO of Citi, and Emmanuel Roman, CEO of PIMCO, for a conversation with Bloomberg's David Gura.
1: Well, thank you, and thanks to all of you for being here. And Mr. Minister, I wonder if I could begin with you first. We heard about the hard choices the Qataris had to make here in recent months, and I look at the data, the IMF cutting its growth forecast by 14.7 percentage points, the widest budget shortfall we've seen on a quarterly basis in many years. How do you begin to quantify the costs of this conflict and what it will take indeed to rebuild from it?
2: Thank you very much. First of all, thank you enough for inviting me and being here. You know, it's a great honor to be Qatar Economic Forum, you know, New York, you know, or the ONG chapter. You know, it's really, I mean, as you know, His Excellency the Prime Minister was explaining earlier, you know, it's been a very difficult situation. You know, I mean, the war started end of February. You know, we lost so much of our revenues due to the, you know, stoppage of exports of oil and gas, which represent almost 70% of our revenues. So, I mean, that has been a very difficult situation for us. And this was reflected in the results. We announced our, you know, budget results for the first, you know, 6 months. You know, we had a deficit of 36 billion riyals, which was one of the highest, you know, we had in a very long time. Also, the GDP contracted by 7% in the first quarter, mainly because of the oil and gas, negative 25% on oil and gas, despite, you know, we had an excellent performance, and then on oil by going up by 3.5%. So it has not been an easy situation. However, you know, I mean, what we have done in the past really is paying off today. We have built, you know, a discipline in our fiscal policies. This is the fiscal policy framework we built, where we decide, we take a long view in the budget, you know, in terms of, like, you know, different scenarios, stress scenarios for revenues as well as expenditure. And then we decide how to deal with the surpluses, how much of it goes to settle debt, how much it goes to build what we call it, you know, a sustainability fund, you know, at the Ministry of Finance level. Also, you know, how much to build the reserves of the Qatar Central Bank and how much goes to QIA to invest for the future generation. And that policy really helped us, you know, to navigate or to weather storm, you know, I mean, the situation since now. So we've been using, you know, our fiscal buffers, you know, to manage, you know, the budget. We have done some fiscal tightening, but mainly in the operational side, we had some efficiency opportunity, you know, to take, and which we took, you know, basically, and that's why really our second quarter expenditure is 25% less than last year, same time. So we have done this, you know, I mean, the fiscal buffer is helping us. And this, and even, you know, during, you know, the first, you know, I mean, you know, I mean, during the war, since the wartime, you know, I mean, we were able to settle $5.5 billion of debt. We took $3 billion debt from my friend Manuel here. Thank you very much. This was a private placement from PIMCO. And so even in our debt, we were able to reduce the debt, you know, during this time. And going forward, we have, you know, other, you know, I mean, tools that we can get into. So more fiscal tightening opportunities we can do. You know, we have a chance also to diversify our revenue streams, you know, about, you know, taxation, VAT. We already implemented the global tax regime. So, and again, you know, I mean, still there are some tools what to tap into QIA, but, you know, even tapping to QIA will be replenished once, you know, situation restored. You know, so going forward, we should be in a good position. And as far as the IMF, you mentioned that they mentioned, I mean, the expectations is negative 14.7%, you know, traction in, I mean, the economy will go down. But

0: this is going to be a, there is going to be a V-shaped recovery. So next year, whatever we lose in terms of like, you know, GDP decline is going to be compensated next year. And thereafter, Qatar is going to be the highest or the fastest growing economy in the region for the following 3 years.
1: Fastest growing. Let me take the segue that the minister has offered. Manny, I'll turn to you. We hear about the deep reserves, the fiscal discipline. Access to capital in a moment like this is so crucial. I wonder if you could talk a bit about the way that you've approached it.
2: But I think the market is wide open. And I think the paradigm is that the Gulf, and in particular Qatar, is a great neighborhood to lend money. And we took the opportunity when the conflict started. We have a very big global and emerging market business, which is quite successful. And we saw that as a great opportunity to partner and be there when Qatar needed us and showed that we can be supportive when things are more challenging. When things are great, everyone is your friend. But we took this opportunity, and I think it's good for our investors and, you know, I think very good for Qatar. And we're very happy to have been on this partnership and thankful.
1: Jane, let me get your perspective on this as well. You just got back from the region, and I'm very eager to hear your perspective on the resilience that we've seen really since this conflict began.
3: Yeah, I think you can divide the world between those that are protecting what they have and those that have been building what they need. And part of that building what it needs is the resiliency, both fiscal discipline, energy security and supply, and obviously the focus on technology productivity. And many of the different countries in the region, Qatar obviously being a shining star in that, is benefiting from that investment and from the vision that has driven the country over the last decades, frankly. And you see that coming into force. So it's a painful moment for sure, but it's temporary. And as we look further forward, you can see the vision adapting to more logistics security now. Being a theme that's there, and continuing to build different form of more physical security than we envisaged a few years ago.
1: On that note, Minister, and we kind of look into this today with the announcement of this investment platform. I think when the conflict began, there was speculation that there'd be less external investment and a lot more domestic investment. How do you think about the balance of those two things as you move toward what you hope to be that V-shaped recovery?
0: I mean, QIA is, I mean, they have the mandate. They have two mandates, basically the investment for the future generation and to be part of our fiscal sustainability in the long term, you know, so to be able to diversify the revenues for the country. Plus, they have a mandate for the national economy and to invest in Qatar and to invest and to create national champions. So now, I mean, as QIA grow, you know, very, very, very big now, it makes sense to differentiate, you know, the mandates. I mean, QIA still is the owner of FDI, so the FDI platform is part of the QIA. But QIA have delegated, you know, the national agenda, you know, to DI, basically to manage a local portfolio. Then there is a focus, there is an attention, you know, done to the national economy. We have the National Development Strategy 3, which is expiring in 2030. Now, someone has to focus in these agendas, startups, AIs, you know, new sectors, creating new champions, you know, securitization, privatization of many of these companies. So DI, the platform, will be mandated, you know, that while QIA, you know, continue, you know, to focus in the international investments and the diversifications and the growing sectors and, you know, looking to different regions. So their strategy does not change. QIA, they will continue to invest. They will continue to place, you know, funds, you know, in the international. Well, the DI will be focusing on the local economy. And this really makes a huge sense, you know. I mean, especially when you have a situation for Qatar where you have a very ambitious diversification strategy.
1: Jane, I was struck by some nuance from the Prime Minister this morning, talking about a circumstantial disruption versus a structural disruption. And I'm thinking about the ramifications of the energy shock that we've seen, how that continues to ripple out around the world. And I'm curious how you're thinking about the next stage of that. As we see diesel prices going up, refined products very much in focus here. How are you thinking about the ramifications of that globally as we kind of pull back from Qatar and the Middle East more broadly?
3: I also think that the Prime Minister said it well. It's a mis- misnomer to call this a regional conflict. This is something that's impacting the whole world. And it's not just what's happening in the Middle East. We've also seen Ukraine taking down a lot of the Russian capacity as well, that's having an impact on markets. So I think we can anticipate a more bumpy road ahead.

0: economy. And I think, as we're all saying, the economy is resilient. We're seeing tremendous opportunities around the world that will be driving growth, but there are these material tail risks, and I think the next few months are going to be bumpier than most people think.
1: Let's linger on artificial intelligence and AI for a moment here. And Manny, PIMCO has gotten involved in deals in Michigan with Oracle, Louisiana with Meta. These are sizable deals in which you're involved. How should we think about that and the way that you're weighing the risk when it comes to AI?
2: Well, I think it's a pretty unique situation. I think the need in terms of capital and in terms of borrowing are like nothing we have ever seen in our career. But also the opportunity is incredible, and it's going to take many different shapes. It's going to be funding data center, and we hope we'll be in a situation to do things in the Gulf and the things in Qatar. It could be lending money against some of the hyperscaler. It can be lending money against chips. It can be more complicated structure where we lend money against compute. Mm-hmm. It's a whole new world. What we really need to think about is the gain in productivity and the fact that the cycle in CapEx is going to be long and it's going to be beneficial to the world economy.
1: Minister, pick up on that, if you would. As you look to diversify your economy more, talk about the role that you see AI playing here in all of the ways Manny just described it.
3: AI is driving the growth in the world, you know, and let's face it, this is the reality what we see today. Most of the growth we see is really coming from AI and the investment in the AI applications and the AI companies. And Qatar, you know, we have a national AI strategy we have developed. We have created a national AI champion, which is the Kai, you know, a company. And this is what, you know, I mean, my friend, you know, Emmanuel was referring to, because we are embarking in a huge investment fund for, you know, data centers and AI applications, you know, in Qatar and outside Qatar. And this is, you know, some part of the shift or the opportunity we see from crisis. You know, I mean, what we see now, there is, for example, in the AI business, you know, it's an opportunity to export computational power rather than, you know, exporting oil and gas, you know, itself. So shifting this, and this is, you know, I think it's going to help to diversify and really change the way we do business. So AI is really, very important. And this is going to be at the heart of our, you know, strategies. We're going to be supporting startups, you know, coming to Qatar and, you know, going in the AI applications. We have certain advantages in certain applications. Energy, for example, aviation is another example where Qatar has a strong national champion. So we see we can, on the application side, on the downstream side, we can do more, you know, in these areas. So this is something we look at. But, you know, I mean, AI, but also we have to be very careful, you know. It goes both ways, you know. I think the lack of regulation is an important thing. You know, I think it's very important that we focus also in regulating AI, you know, before it becomes too late. Then what I used to say, we will need at that stage an AI to regulate AI, you know, which is going to be too late, you know. So it's very important. We heard about the cyber attacks. AI-enabled cyber attacks, you know, I mean, happened, and that's dangerous, really. I mean, so we have to be careful. But again, you know, from a business opportunity, we see a huge opportunity in shifting in the way we do business, you know, and enabling AI. And this is, we can use it even at the government level for building efficiencies and therefore saving costs, which is important for a minister of finance, agenda. So this is something really, I mean, you know, we're looking at and we're doing it at the government level.
1: Jane, there is technological change. This is moving very quickly. And normative change as well. And I think over the course of the last week, 10 days, we've seen a lot of people wondering about the future of AI, worried about it, including the executives of many of these companies. How do you translate that anxiety, that agitation to the market space when you think about investment potential, the way in which markets have so closely hugged this new technology?
0: Okay, I can talk for Citi. We're in two races at the moment. One is on more of the offense, which is to apply AI to our product development, to our processes. Obviously, a huge benefits in coding, the speed you can do things. And that's really exciting what we're seeing there, particularly on the revenue generation side, because if you have growth, then that's also good for jobs. On the second side is the defense. I mean, I have to say, when Mythos came out, that was not a good day when we saw the power of the model. So there is a race to defend and shore up all of the firm's perimeters, and there

0: There's a tsunami of patching going on in the world at the moment in all companies as we make sure that we are trying to secure the defence around the perimeters of our firms against the negative side of the models. It's too early to know where all the puts and takes will come out, but you have to be running two races simultaneously.
1: To turn a little bit here, Manny, we've heard the Prime Minister of Canada talk about a rupture in the middle, in the world order. PIMCO has embraced the term as well. I saw that in your latest structural update, noting the fact that these changes are seismic, they're here to stay. And I'm curious sort of how that's changed your calculus, thinking about the way that alliances, the way that the world looks, the way that countries interact with one another, companies as well, is shaping your sense of investment here in 2026.
2: I think you can make a reasonable argument, not a perfect one, but a reasonable argument that this is the time for new countries and the fact that Europe is being challenged. I think you have a cycle of elections in Europe which will be really defining in terms of outcome and in terms of what may happen to the bond market. I don't have to tell you that 2027 will be very important in France. And those old countries carry very heavy level of debt. And the question always becomes, what's sustainable? You have a new government in the UK that has a set of initial conditions that are very difficult. You compare old economy in Europe with what we can do in the Middle East and in some other country in the Far East, and all of a sudden there are reason to be incredibly excited, both from a rate standpoint and a currency standpoint. And I think the cycle of competition is incredibly positive for Qatar. Yeah. But it is not for the place we come from.
0: Yeah.
2: Well, at least I come from, I should say.
1: Or you come. I guess we could say where I come from as well, here in the U.S. And Jane, I wanted to ask you about that as well. We've seen ratings agencies now for many years warning about the fiscal situation here in the United States. And when we crossed this $40 trillion threshold with the debt, it seemed like that was manifest in the bond market as well. How resonant, how salient is the message that markets are getting about the state of the fiscal house here, yes, in the U.S. and France, other countries as well?
0: In terms of the fiscal side
1: yes.
0: of things, yes. Well, I'm Scottish, so I tend to be more prudent than, than many, so I'm true to my roots there. The reality is there are fewer, to Manny's point,
1: yeah.
0: there are fewer alternatives as to where to go. I think we would be in a tougher position if there were stronger alternatives to the dollar, to US treasuries and the like. And we continue to see more hedging than dumping on dollar. At the same time, there is a drive for diversification that has to be around the world. So we're tending to see more of the marginal getting placed away from some of the US assets as people's eyes are open to some of the realities of a more fragmented world and a more divisive world. And China is not standing still either. It's harder for the Chinese renminbi. It's not fully internationalized yet, doesn't have the assets to back it around the world. But the growth of Chinese companies globally is something I think is underestimated and underappreciated about how much competition they'll be presenting for all nations, not just America.
1: Makes me interested in sort of your perspective here on fiscal prudence. And we talked a little bit about that at the top. And how do you think about it? And what Qatar has learned do you think is applicable to other places?
3: Well, I mean, fiscal discipline is very important. And I think this is, you know, I mean, the issue here, that always there is the relationship between fiscal and economy. And, you know, sometimes we get, you know, sometimes diluted, you know, in our thinking. You know, I mean, I'll have to say this, you know, I'm a finance minister, but, you know, fiscal discipline is... it has to be number one rule. Then you have to think about everything else, because then you have to worry about surpluses and then how to use the surpluses to invest in the economy, rather than the other way around, to put the pressure in the fiscal, and then technically you reach a situation where you lose both, where you cannot have a capacity, to invest in the economy, and at the same time you are stuck with the debt and with the situation. And the problem with the debt is not only about, the number, over 100% debt to GDP, but it's really this debt, especially in a situation when you have an inflation and there is an increase in the interest rates, is going to be a huge burden on the government just to serve that debt itself. And then it becomes a situation, so your ability to spend in the economy is going to be way less than what you can do. So, I mean, I will have to say fiscal discipline comes number one, you know. And, you know, I mean, what we are seeing today is really, I think, the world before COVID is different than the world post-COVID. Mm-hmm. And this is...

0: huge stimulus was done, you know, so much to support the economy, to spend and everything, and put the pressure in the fiscal. To me, this is not the right approach, you know, I mean, and really, I mean, so much attention has to be done, you know, really to the fiscal situation, because if you are fiscally strong, you can do everything. But if you are fiscally weak, you cannot do anything. You cannot even support the economy. So, and the best growth story for the economy is and a growth led by private sector, you know, investment and private sector, you know, enabling. So the government don't just think, you know, I mean, they should just invest in the economy, just in case, and then you have an overheated situation, you know, in the economy itself. So I think from our perspective, I think this discipline has paid off. You know, Qatar, I mean, we started, you know, post-COVID, you know, I mean, 70% debt to GDP, and we're able to reduce it to 42%. And as a result of this, we got upgraded from the three rating agencies. We are a AA country, even, you know, with the situation with the war where our revenues, you know, have been, you know, seriously, reduced. Even with that, I mean, we got affirmed by the three rating agencies, you know, which is a statement or a testament to our, you know, fiscal policies we've been adopting.
1: The CEO of PIMCO here, I have to ask about the U.S. bond market and what messages you're seeing in yields, especially on the long end. So we see the 10-year breaking that 5% threshold. You, like I, probably had to look up the definition of yippiness when the president used it to describe the bond market. But are we seeing something more than that? Are we seeing something that bears more concern or worry in the
2: market right now? I think what's happening in the U.S. bond market is we're looking at what's happening to energy prices and the moment that we get to a better outcome in the Middle East, you'll see a release of the bond market and rates to go down. We actually, the PIMCO view is we like rates where they are. We think they provide great value, and that inflation and the inflation shock is somehow transitory and all linked to what's happening in the Middle East. I think it's good to remember that one of the benefits of AI is its incredible deflationary impact to the economy, notwithstanding the cycle in terms of CapEx spending.
1: Do you want to jump in on that?
3: Yeah, look, we've also had an era of incredible capital abundance. We could do with some more capital discipline in the allocation because we've certainly seen all boats have risen. I think some era of capital discipline, as His Excellency was talking about from a fiscal side, is also not unhealthy in the broader economy. Of seeing who is really doing a good job, and let's make sure that risk is being priced appropriately and a little bit more discerningly than it has been in the last few years. And I think we're at that point now.
1: As we wrap up here, I just kind of want to ask you about opportunity in a fragmented world, to borrow a phrase from the description of the panel. And Jane, you were at Davos this year, and David Ignatius from the Washington Post was chatting with you there, and he said something to you which I think was half funny but half serious, and that was, does Citi have a bank branch in Nuuk, Greenland, in the capital of Greenland? Of course, that was the conversation. It was very much permeating all of the World Economic Forum, and I'm glad we've solved that here over the last 48 hours or so. I suppose now I could ask you the same question about Caracas. This is a country in which Citigroup had a huge presence for so long, hasn't for several years now. But lo, it's become a market in which the Western world is more actively engaged. Can you foresee a world in the coming months or years in which Citi is back in Venezuela, for instance, as a result of what's happened?
3: We just opened our rep office this week in Guyana, and we're opening one in Uzbekistan. So, look, we follow our clients. Our strategy is very simple. Where our multinational clients go, we follow them. And if the situation in Venezuela with the government and the regime there does indeed change, then I think our clients will be more active. We're supporting many of them in the energy sector who are there from around the world, Italians, Americans, Middle East and the like. But the government's the same government who's been there for a while. And in my experience, you often need to have more personnel change and a change agenda if you're really going to make it enduring. So we certainly hope that Secretary Rubio is going to be very successful there. The world will benefit if he is.
1: Manny, to the note of sort of how the world is changing and opportunity arising, you

0: in Canada this week for this Canada Investment Forum, and I'm curious of what you take away from that, the way in which Canada is approaching its new position. And again, I'm citing Davos once again here, but the words from Mark Carney, they're so resonant, and I think people are still picking them apart many months later.
1: I think he did a remarkable job. I think the summit was remarkably well organized, and he gave a coherent vision for Canada, opportunity to invest. And I always say that Canada has a perfect setup. They are energy rich, they have a low population, and they have very concentrated money. And so there's a real sense of mission, and I think he articulated it incredibly well, I have to say. I think everyone came back incredibly impressed.
0: Forgive me, were you there as well?
2: Yes, I was.
0: And what are your takeaways from it? As you think about sort of your vantage on alliances and sort of what you need to do here going forward in terms of new alliances.
3: Our partnership with Canada goes many years back, and, you know, I mean, has been very, you know, the Prime Minister Carney, you know, visited Qatar earlier this year, and with a big delegation from the government. And what we see, you know, I mean, I think Canada now is embarking in a new journey, you know, of diversification. Again, you know, I think they were, you know, a little bit, you know, linked to the U.S. or, you know, some, I don't want to say integrated, but more like, you know, I mean, you know, in terms of trade and everything. So now they feel like they have really to have new partners, other partners, and to build, and they have all the tools to do that. You know, I think in terms of, like, I mean, they are building now the vision, the strategy, and they want to go the execution. And, you know, a diversification is always is a healthy thing, you know, for any country. You know, I think you need to be more diversified, not to be over-dependent on a certain trade route. So it's I think it's a timely, but, you know, Canada has all the potential, has, I mean, the resources, the, you know, the infrastructure, the setup, the technology and everything. And I think they are very well positioned to do that. But, you know, I think this is an opportunity for everybody, the whole world. You know, I think even, you know, you know, for Qatar, I think we can take advantage of that, you know, in terms of, like, you know, building a good relationship or an opportunity. I mean, this is something we see it, you know, very positive. You know, in terms of investment, and we are open to investment, you know, for anywhere in the world, because for us, you know, we have to look at it from returns and, again, from value creation.
0: Let me ask you lastly sort of what the year ahead looks like from your perspective. Hoping for a recovery in energy exports and trade and business activity. You talk about the prospects of a V-shaped recovery. What do you hope to see here in the next 12 months?
3: Well, I mean, I will go back to His Excellency the Prime Minister's statement. We need a break in 2027.
0: Some rest, he said, yes.
3: So, you know, I mean, I hope we have this break, you know, in 2027, you know, so where we can really, I mean, focus again in our agenda and our diversification and everything. But, you know, I mean, we should be ready for all the scenarios. And I think we should not be, you know, discounting any scenarios there, because we hope there is a peace, there is a deal, there is, you know, an agreement. And, you know, I mean, you know, the region's security and stability is very important for the countries in the region itself, without any exception. So it is something we need really to work very hard to build that. And again, you know, I mean, I'm very optimistic, you know, about the situation. I think what's happening, the disruption to the trade routes and the energy routes, is a very significant issue for the whole world, not only for the region itself. And I cannot imagine, you know, really the whole world will be looking to this. You know, I mean, I think there will be, I mean, we already have seen the impact. We have seen the inflationary pressures. We have seen interest rates have been hiked again just recently by the Fed and most of the central banks, you know, around the world. And really, we don't want to see a situation of, vicious circle of inflationary pressures. And again, lack of energy, which can be very dangerous. You know, it can, you know, take the life of many people because the lack of food, lack of fertilizers, and lack of these basic things. So I'm hoping that this is something no one can tolerate and something will be resolved very soon.
0: Your Excellency, thank you very much. Thanks, Jane Fraser, as well, and Manny Rowan. Appreciate the time. Thank you all.
1: Very much.
4: Thank you.
0: Thank you. Appreciate it.
5: There's a lot of capital being deployed. There are going to be winners. There are going to be losers.
6: When
2: of the key themes we're spending a lot of time on is digitalization in areas that add value.

please welcome to the stage Mohammed Saif Al-Suwaidi, CEO of QIA, Mark Rowan, co-founder, CEO, and chairman of Apollo Global Management, and David M. Solomon, chairman and CEO of the Goldman Sachs Group, for a conversation with Bloomberg's Francine Lacroix.

0: Oh, hi, everyone. Thank you so much for the lovely audience. Thank you, esteemed panelists. We're going to have a great conversation. We have 30 minutes to talk about deploying capital, given all of the uncertainties, AI, geopolitics, higher for longer rates, energy transition, reshaping of global supply chains. Sir, let me start off with you. When you look at the structural shifts, what do you think will have the biggest impact on deploying capital in the future?
1: Well, when you think of long term, I think there are four key forces. We're a multi-generational fund, so we tend to think about 3 years and 5 years and beyond. But when you think of the long-term lenses, there are a few forces that are major, one of which is AI innovation and when and how it will get implemented. The second one is geopolitics and trade. Third one is around demographics shifts. And the last one around physical balance sheets and fiscal discipline. The interesting thing is that those forces could have positive and negative correlation with each other. So someone needs to watch what are the adjustments happening along the way and be long-term focused, but also short-term tactical. It's quite difficult to come up with an actual weight and what's going on, but I think AI innovation, what it could do for humanity, is huge. And the only way to do it is by having a very strong foundation and a strong investment process. And it's a marathon. You check your pulse along the way.
0: Mark Rowan, how should we deploy capital differently today than we did 5 years ago?
2: You know, look, the drivers today are different. I think getting just out of the region, everywhere in the world, we are building energy. We're doing energy transmission, we're doing energy transition, we're building infrastructure, we're building next-gen manufacturing, we're ramping defense, oh, and we're also doing AI and data. In short, we're spending every dollar, euro, pound since the invention of fire. The demand for capital is overwhelming, and I think capital will go wherever it is respected. And so lots of demand, really driving our businesses, driving what you do, and driving what you do.
0: David Solomon?
3: I think Mark said it very well. Capital drives what we all do. And at the end of the day, capital looks for opportunity. You know, I'm a pretty optimistic guy. There's certainly a lot of friction in the world at the moment, but there's enormous opportunity. And you see it across all sectors as economies continue to evolve. Mm-hmm. And capital goes to places where it's needed to drive positive results, growth, good economic outcomes. And I think one of the things that we've all come to understand is there is an abundance of capital. Capital is a commodity. What's not a commodity is ideas, locales, security, innovation, open markets. You know, those are the things that attract capital at the end of the day.
2: But governance.
3: Governance is another one I'd put on the list for sure.
0: On AI, David, I mean, how does, you know, AI compare to prior industrial revolutions, like beyond the semiconductors and the hyperscalers? Like, how do you invest in this?
3: We're in a technology super cycle. There are extraordinary opportunities. I think one of the things that's important to think back on and reflect on whenever we have a new technology that's driving capital and innovation. And I would be the first to say the pace of this technology has been very, very quick. But I also think you have to look that we're changing the way the technology is deployed in the enterprise and governments and in the economy. It's going to take 10, 20 years to really see the results of that and the impact of that. And so we get caught in the moment of what's going on at the moment. But what we really have to step back and understand is that

0: This technology is going to do extraordinarily positive things for our society. There are incredible opportunities that come from it. There also are issues and processes and guardrails and governance, to use Mark's, use Mark's term here, that we have to really think about carefully. And that's not something that's going to be solved next week, next month, or this year or next year. That's something that's going to roll out over an extended period of time. You look at the last big technology innovation around the internet, and there were things that happened 15 to 20 years after the internet started to disrupt society that were very, very profound. And so this is a long-term game. I think we all need to take a deep breath, slow down. I'm highly confident humanity will be here and that we'll all be participating actively.
1: Mr. Al-Sawaidi, I mean, this, I guess, is the trillion-dollar question, right? How do you know that there are genuine AI businesses, given all the changes and the chops? You want to invest now for something that is here and, number one, a winner in 5 years.
2: When you really take a deep breath, as Dave has suggested, and you think about it, this is what we're going to in terms of CapEx required for artificial intelligence. This is the largest ever when it comes to infrastructure spent done financed privately. The amount of capital expected to go in energy, which is about 60%, I think, or 50% of what people expect to put to enable AI, and the amount of CapEx when you combine the, I saw the charts you guys displayed on the hyperscalers and the 10 afterwards. I mean, you go into a trillion and a half or 2 trillion over the next 5 years. So it's a huge spend. So this has to happen in addition to agentic becoming a reality, and there is actual productivity gains along the way. So there'll be a lot of investment ideas. You need to be extremely selective because such a large cycle and a long cycle, it will take a lot of time to adapt, and you need to avoid as much as you can making mistakes along the way.
1: Is there a danger we're going too fast?
2: There is a danger that we're going too fast, but I think the data coming from the empowerment of AI and productivity gains is also promising. AI could be a solution to solve scientific problems around health, around drug discovery, making people's lives better. When you think about the people who have multiple jobs, or all of us who spend a lot of time working, there is a probability where you spend less of your time on tedious missions and you spend more time on productive missions. So while there is an opportunity, there is also risks involved, definitely.
1: Mark Rowan?
3: I guess I'd put a finer point on it. I think we can say AI works. The fundamental change in our organizations by the marginal cost of software being driven to next to nothing has made whole businesses possible, discoveries possible, ways we organize totally possible. What we don't know is what the return on spend will be. So I think we have to separate the two. And so I look at the leverage that the economy has to it. 10 companies now are 50% of the S&P. All 10 companies are levered to the exact same trend. I think that leaves us vulnerable to return on investment without any lack of confidence that we're experiencing fundamental change that is real. And I think from a capital point of view, we have to recognize that not every bit of capital going into AI is risk capital. Some of it's going to build energy, which has lots of uses. Some of it is going into chips, which are going to be needed for lots of things. Yes, is some of it totally tied to the investment outcome of the economic business model of models? Absolutely. But the scale of it is beyond anything we've ever done previously in modern finance.
1: So is it like an industrial, is it bigger than the Industrial Revolution?
3: It is that fundamental. And a lot of it is being financed with equity, which I think is a decent shock absorber for the financial system with whatever risks it may present for financial markets.
1: David Solomon, if you look at the world, we can see it's fragmented. We can see that, because of tariffs and trade, does it stay this way? And how do you diversify away from geopolitical risk?
0: It's hard to diversify away from geopolitical risk. We all operate globally. Capital moves globally. Markets are open, by and large, not entirely. But we're going through a period of time, and I don't think that period of time is going to be short, where there's more fragmentation. And, therefore, different barriers to growth, different frictions.

0: I think you have to accept the landscape, have a lens that that landscape's going to be around for an extended period of time, and then think about at the margin how that changes some of your investment patterns and the flows of capital. And that's kind of what we all do for a living. And, you know, I think the most thoughtful people that do that get out of the moment and they think more about 5, 10, 15, 20-year trends and try to kind of take themselves away from the noise that we all deal with on a day-to-day basis, you know, in the ecosystem of the world that we all have to navigate in.
1: But that's hard if you don't know what's happening tomorrow, or is it easier?
0: It actually isn't. I think that's one of the problems. I mean, I run a big enterprise. I'm not a trader for a living. I really don't care what happens tomorrow. You know, as long as I can't tell you what's going to happen tomorrow. I can't tell you what's going to happen in 3 weeks. But I'd step back and talk to you about things that over the next 5, 10, 15 years I think are going to happen that are going to be really important for the world, really important for capital flows, really important for economic growth, really important for productivity gains. And so I think that's the point. Stop worrying about what's going to happen tomorrow and try to think about, you know, how to deploy capital to get the right kinds of returns over an extended period of time.
2: Sheikh Mohammed used a very good analogy. He talked about an earthquake. But almost all earthquakes are preceded by tremors and plate shifts. Do we have more risk today, or did we have more risk a year or two ago? My view is this has been a de-risking. We've now tested the supply chain. We've tested resilience. We've tested the system. The risk of what we're seeing today, it's been there for 15 years. Not addressing it in some ways was even riskier than addressing it. And so I'm with David. You step back and you look at the long-term trends. It's why we're so bullish, and I know David's organization as well, so bullish on investing in the Gulf.
3: A quick note as well, I think both inspire us to spend a minute. I think the point on fragmentation is globally, from a global trade point of view, is a sizable one. Any type of fragmentation is a bit irrational from an economical standpoint. So this pushes more pressure on inflation and also more capex required. So as the global government spending more on defense, on infrastructure that maybe is unnecessary, otherwise if you have a better global trade, that is less capital going to AI to actually empower it to the next level. What's interesting is that those major trends are happening at the same time, and they require a large magnitude of financing and investing.
1: I mean, the world is looking, of course, at infrastructure, at bolstering supply chains, logistics, and defense capabilities. What will be the QIA's role for Qatar?
3: Inside Qatar? So our focus is really to focus on the investment, the global investment portfolio. As His Excellency Sheikh Mohammed indicated today, it was an establishment of a very well thought through vehicle, which is a Doha Investments that focuses on the domestic enablement. More details will be highlighted with time in that. Globally, we're trying to take a deep view of those long-term trends and trying to find favorable transactions that fulfill to some of those financing requirements.
1: David, you were very clear, like, let's, you know, forget the noise and look long-term. But again, it's a fine balance of globalization, reshoring, national security. So how do you see that triangle?
0: Yeah, those are, I mean, you're talking about longer-term trends.
1: Yeah.
0: And, you know, I think one of the things, you know, we live in a world of media soundbites and, you know, reshoring, you know, that's a big complex thing. Everything's not going to be reshored, okay, but some things will be. You know, our job as capital allocators is to really think about how those trends really will play out. What's not the soundbite in the short term, but what are the dynamics over longer periods of time? Because you can't make these changes. You can't change supply chains without a 5 or 10 year view. For enterprises to change the supply chains, they've really got to have a strategic view about the direction of travel. And so I think these are, you know, complicated issues that you don't need to know the answer every day and right away. You can make bets or hedge your bets or move in a direction. Capital allocators run diversified portfolios where they do a variety of different things, and you can place capital in different directions to hedge against that. And as you have more information and more perspective, you know, you can you know, you can move, you know, more in that direction. But the base of all of this for capital allocators, I come back and I want to amplify this because I think this is to the point when I say I don't care about what happens tomorrow. Of course, if something

0: awful happened or something really significant happened, of course I would care. But I've got a deep belief that one of the exciting things about the world that we live in today is that this technology is going to create productivity gains in the economy and productivity gains for people broadly that are very, very significant. And the result of that is if we get those productivity gains and we figure this out, we can actually run economies at a higher level of base growth than we've been running. And that is a very, very powerful thing. And so eye on the prize. You know, in the long term, that's what we're really trying to drive toward. And as capital allocators, we want to play a constructive role in that.
1: To follow, David, I think governments around the world understand that this is happening. There are places that have been hospitable capital over a very long period of time. Qatar, the Gulf countries, massively hospitable to capital. Other places in the world that have been less hospitable for capital are trying to get their act together. They understand what David said. You're going to have winners and losers in the AI game. If you are not AI sovereign or adjacent to AI sovereign, are you going to experience the same productivity gains? Can the world let everyone grow at the same, or is growth going to be uneven? And I think leadership understands this, and whether political reality will allow them to move their countries far enough along to be good users of capital, good users of new technology, is a debate.
2: Mohamed El-Sawadi, do you agree with all of that?
3: I agree. I definitely agree. And I think as you'd have to focus on your processes and remain having a sizable part of their portfolio, a bit isolated from those impacts. And with focusing long-term does not mean that you're always long-term. You have to observe those trends and find your right bits along the way. There's no other way than having a diversified portfolio. And as David said, you have to worry about things that are a bit longer-term.
2: I want to talk a little bit about the U.S., but before we do that, David Solomon, is there an investment that everyone in the room thinks is obvious that you actually believe is wrong? Do you think that is there
0: is
2: something
0: wrong
2: in the market that you see as
0: you know? I'm not a great market prognosticator, and I certainly wouldn't point to a single investment. There's a reason why I run an enterprise and I don't run a hedge fund, You know, I think one of the things that we have to wrestle with when there's excitement about technology innovation or a new technology or a super cycle like this, you know, the optimism in markets tends to imagine a linear growth rate up to the right that's pretty consistent and even. And chances are it won't be consistent and even. We will overestimate in some places demand. We'll underestimate or underappreciate certain opportunities in other places. And as we have more clarity on that, there'll be recalibrations around demand, valuations, et cetera. And that's happened in any other market cycle, and it's going to happen in this market cycle, and we'll all have to navigate that. But I don't have a, hey, don't buy this, buy that kind of point of view. That's not the way I look at the world.
1: Same. I mean, 100% agree. You think just here what's going on. Everyone has a job. The CapEx cycle is beyond accommodative, building into the future. Energy abundant and being invested in. Government policy massively accommodative. All good. No signs of underlying weakness. Having said that, valuation can be divorced from actual results. And as David said, we're going to have winners and losers. We're going to have dispersion. And when 10 stocks are so concentrated, we could have dispersion on a large scale.
0: Now that Mark has said this twice, so they're going to be winners and losers, when you run the clip next time, you can put Mark up there saying winners and losers.
1: No, I said David gets the clip. Size of enterprise.
3: And those things to add, I mean, they're not moving in isolation. You have private markets, so now the markets on the private equity side is large, close to $3.5 or $4 trillion last check a few months ago. But the amount of actual money coming back to investors is not that much. So at some point, with the capital requirements required for infrastructure on the energy side, a lot of it some by government, but a lot of it needs private capital. And now a lot of infrastructure projects globally on other aspects other than AI, something could cut up along the way. And the competition is very high as well between the hyperscalers. I think compared to last year when we were thinking it's a bubble, communicating the market, now you can see a sense of direction, which is positive. So I think more focus there and developments would shape your view.
2: So if you have fresh capital, how much do you put in the U.S.?
3: How many? A billion? Or?
2: Well, I'm going to ask you the billion, well, actually 5 million question after.
3: Maybe you should ask David about the billion. But I think if you have capital in the U.S., you would definitely focus on the innovation side of things. The speed of innovation and the policy around innovation, what else, technology and healthcare, that's a very promising area. Another thing I think to focus on is also infrastructure assets, real assets that are isolated from disruption. One of the deepest thing we're spending time on is what does AI mean to the private equity, some of the private equity or the industrial businesses across your portfolio? Is it promising? Would it actually be disruptive? So I think a combination between both in your portfolio is something you need to watch out for. Half on innovation, half on free cash flow businesses that are isolated from innovation.
2: David Solomon, what do I do with U.S. debt? I mean, if you look at the forces at play in 1, 2, 3 years, I mean, does it actually, debt around the world is something maybe we should worry about?
0: Well, I think there are lots of governments that are running very, very aggressive fiscally expansive plays. It's been going on for quite some time. It's very hard politically to rein that in. You know, the result of that is the debt stack and the leverage against the economic growth that's being delivered, you know, continues to accelerate. I think here in the U.S., we have an ability to manage through that over a period of time, but it's not an infinite period of time. And, you know, I would highlight, you know, in the short term, people have been very, you know, very focused on a 5% 10-year treasury, for example. But I would say, you know, I'm 64 years old. For most of my life, the 10-year treasury has been higher than 5%, and that's not really affected our ability to grow the economy and to function productively. But in the long run, if we don't either control our fiscal policy and find a political way to control our fiscal policy, or find a way to run a higher level of continuous economic compounding growth, or some combination of the two, there will be a moment in time where the pressures grow and therefore become a headwind to economic growth and the economic plan we want to execute on. That's not where we are at the moment, but we should be concerned and cautious about the play we're running unless we can significantly increase our economic growth. Now, one of the things that's going on that I'm hopeful about is I think for the first time in a while, we have a real chance to do that. But these are, when this tips or, you know, changes, the sentiment changes, it will change quickly. And, you know, the cost and the burden of that will have a real weight on the economy for all of us.
1: I'm 64 as well. And I also don't freak out at all about a 5% treasury that's been where it's been most of my professional career. We're talking about choices. The U.S. is in a great position because it has a choice. These are political choices to run a deficit. We have the tools necessary to continue to grow the economy and reduce our deficit, but it requires change. We're not going to change until there's a financial incentive. Read that as financial event that causes us to change. But of the large countries, I would much rather run our hand of growth, of innovation, of investment than almost any place in the world. Places like Qatar and other countries, and the Gulf countries in particular, but a few others, have the luxury of running surpluses. This is about investing for the future, diversifying their economies. And we do think of the world in two speeds.
2: Is there any part of the world that you worry about today?
1: Look, I think there's a big test for Europe now. Europe needs to do everything that the U.S. is doing in terms of energy infrastructure, AI, data. They start more levered. They start with a less flexible financial system. And they start with less openness to respect for capital, but that's changing. So I think Europe is lagging right now. But that doesn't mean it's not possible for them to get their act together.
2: Well, it doesn't have the AI companies. Mr. Osawadi, where do you see when you look at

0: again, dispatching capital around the world? Are there regions that you worry about?
1: I mean, if you think of now compared to 5 years ago, there are major changes that are going on. AI is an important one, and how will government use them to fuel growth? If you look into other world, there is a lot of economies that spent a lot of time, and rightly so, on service and service employees that focus on coding, for example. Now, where are we in that? I mean, it used to be one of the most sought after jobs. Now it's actually not the most sought after jobs. So it's the discipline by governments focusing on growth engines. And in the U.S., I worry the same thing. We need just to direct more and more growth toward the right things. I would think Europe, hopefully, is at a point diverging to the right space in terms of fueling energy and securing fueling innovation and securing energy supplies. Southeast Asia is quite promising. I wouldn't say there is a specific geography that we're like very concerned on, but we're watching closely how the government thinks about those aspects.
0: So I was going to give you $5 million each to invest, and how you would do it now if it was fresh capital. I think you wanted $1 billion. I don't know whether
1: I'll live with $5 million, it's fine. But I think I would invest in the U.S. I would focus about, you know, I was $3 million probably in innovation. I'm doubling down on the speed of innovation throughout places. But $2 million, I'll put it in free cash flow businesses that are isolated from innovation, maybe in private credit or infrastructure.
0: Do you worry about inflation in the shorter term, or is it something that will work itself out?
1: I think within the next 24 months, inflation is a huge factor to watch out for.
0: Because it can change the way the central banks
1: behave? I mean, it could change. I mean, the thing which you worry about, theoretically, is stagflation situation, where there is lack of growth, but as inflation is so persistent. The second thing to worry about is what does those changes mean in terms of innovation and technology and to the regular consumer. Already see some weaknesses across the world of consumers and actually how much capital they have to invest, and energy is an important factor of that. So this is, in the shorter term, the thing we're watching out for the most.
0: Mark Rowe, I feel a bit cheap with $5 million, but it's still, it's a good, it's fresh capital.
2: $5 million is $5 million. Okay. Let's start there. Look, I think there are big trends. Geopolitical fragmentation, some of the state of armed conflict that we've seen. We also have AI and technology. The physical manifestation of AI, I think, is among the most interesting areas, whether it is robotics or it is at this intersection of defense tech and AI. I think we're going to see lots of growth there. We, as a world, have generally not moved technology cycles forward as quickly in defense as we have everywhere. The notion of 10 and 15-year replacement cycles are going to be divided by two or three or four. And I think that's going to be a really promising area.
0: Defense/AI school defense?
2: Think of all the places that AI meets physical manufacturing. That just happens to be one of them against the industry backdrop of existing companies who are slower.
0: Anything, I mean, and that's what, public or private? We have $5 million.
2: Most of these companies are private.
0: David Solomon?
3: I mean, a couple of thoughts, and Mark, I mean, this echoes the direction that Mark's going, but if you step back a little higher, you know, we're very, very wrapped up in the infrastructure and the model companies, et cetera. I think the real value over the next 10 to 20 years is going to be created in what I call the application layer. And the application layer is just another term for what Mark was saying more specifically, but you see it across, you know, every industry and every business. You know, how does the technology ultimately get deployed, you know, into applications that can make things better, make things differently, improve things. And the application layers exist in every single industry in different ways. And so I think a real interesting investment thesis broadly, if you are really looking to deploy and think about it long term, is to get to places where you're accelerating the application layer of the technology. The other thing, which I think is part of a trend, and it's just the mindset, the way my mind works when I think about these things, is I really do believe that all enterprises have an opportunity to deploy this technology into their business in a way that improves their operating processes and creates very, very significant operating efficiency to either improve margins or invest more quickly in growth. And so if you just want a simple manifestation of that,

0: by the S&P 490, by the other 490 companies.
1: How many millions in
0: this? Just by the other 490 companies in a portfolio, because their earnings growth over the next 5 years, if they're successful in deploying AI into the enterprise as a portfolio of 490 companies, should be better. Their earnings growth should be higher if we're right about this and the way the technology will be deployed in enterprise.
1: We have a very short amount of time. What do we do with energy? The energy complex is changing because everything that's happening.
0: We need more. We need more. We need better. We need more efficient. I mean, we're making progress. But it's, you know, that's talk about a super cycle in a place where a lot of capital is getting deployed. You know, this is something that with a long-term view, we need to remain focused on because the demands, you know, for energy are only going to grow.
1: How do you deal with energy?
2: I mean, think about it. You moved from silicon kind of constraints to actual gigawatt now and megawatts constraints. A lot of things could happen along the way. I think the models will become more efficient. The hardware is going to be a little bit, hopefully, more efficient. And I see a lot of governments, even the U.S., thinking about solution, whether it's natural gas. Good for us as Qatar, because we're doubling down on energy and nuclear and other options. But I think we'll figure it out.
1: Mark Rowan, quickly on energy.
3: We haven't built energy in the U.S. for 25 years. We're getting started. We're moving quickly. But there's also energy north and south of us. And ultimately, common sense is going to prevail.
1: The perfect way to end this wonderful panel. Thank you so much for joining us. Thank you.
3: Thank you. Thank you. Always.
4: Now we're creating enough great jobs. That is what we need to be focused on, not just GDP anymore.
5: And forging a future where the Middle East is defined by commerce, not chaos.
4: You gotta embrace what's coming. The AI world is coming.

0: welcome to the stage, His Excellency Sheikh Faisal bin Thani bin Faisal Al Thani, Minister of Commerce and Industry for the State of Qatar and Vice Chairman of Doha Investment, and Bruce Flatt, CEO of Brookfield Corporation, for a conversation with Bloomberg's Christina Ruffini.
1: Good afternoon, gentlemen. I think it's afternoon. We've been here for quite some time, so I've lost track a little bit. I think we've talked a lot today about growth and investment. And Your Excellency, I think I want to start with you. We talk often about risk and how to mitigate that and how to manage risk, especially when you're doing investments. But I'm wondering if the threshold for panic is lower than it used to be, given the uncertainties both in the world at large and in the region, and how you work around that, how you mitigate that, and if just any examples come to mind about how people are prone to panic at the moment, whether or not it's justified.
2: Well, Christina, I don't know if our threshold for panic has lowered, but I think a good way of looking at it is that this is not our first rodeo. In the past 10 years, we've had what? We've had COVID, we've had oil price crash, we've had regional instability, and yet through all of that, we've had 6% GDP growth year over year. I think we're getting used to it. I think we're learning. Every crisis we face, we learn and we come out of it stronger. And I would say this is just one of those.
1: Bruce, when you look at investments in the Middle East, do you see the current situation as a short-term blip over a longer-term strategy, or is this the new realpolitik and people are going to have to adjust?
3: So we started 25 years ago. I put myself in first investment in the Middle East and in Qatar, actually. And every single year, not like linear, not this way, but sporadically,

0: Every year, the whole region, and specifically Qatar, has developed into an unbelievable place. And it's not recognizable from 25 years. And we have business in 40, 50 countries of the world. What's gone on in the Middle East and what has been achieved in that 25-year period is almost a miracle. In fact, it's one of the two miracles in the world done, completed in the last 25 years. And so that's a long way to say the current situation is very unfortunate, but these countries, in particular Qatar, will get through all of this. They will be stronger for it. They've planned for it. And the investment opportunities are very significant and are going to be even more significant, because what's happening everywhere in the world, and in particular there, is before we used to say, yes, we want more savings and we don't need to do this or that. But now we need to have resilience, and we need to build resilience into the whole system. So the investments that are going to be made over the next 15 years are going to be very, very significant, and they have the capital to do it. And as a result of that, it's going to be a great place to invest for a long time.
1: And one of those investments that Brookfield is making in partnership, obviously, with the Qatar Investment Authority is in AI. I mean, in December last year, $20 billion joint venture to focus on AI infrastructure. When you look at that, why is that somewhere that you want to invest in, somewhere you want to pivot to? Why do you think it's a good path to go down?
2: I think from a local perspective, it's a diversification play. It's a question of, we have energy, what can we convert the energy into? And compute is part of that answer.
1: Is part of that calculation, this is something you don't have to put on a boat and ship through the strait? This is, you're the trade minister, your life has been a little difficult lately. Are the logistics of moving information easier?
2: Absolutely. I think our Minister of Energy touched on this, whether the Strait of Hormuz will become irrelevant or not. I think the reality of things is that 90% of all shipping happens through the sea. So we don't see a world where Hormuz becomes
1: it's irrelevant or even eclipsed. So you don't buy, I mean, some members of the administration have said that they think there's going to be alternatives. The strait is not going to be as necessary. You think maybe that's not true?
2: It's a question of diversification. And the main factor for us is what can we produce locally that might not be shipped through the Strait of Hormuz? And as I mentioned, data, compute being something that we can convert into a service and that diversifies away from the Strait of Hormuz.
1: Bruce, can you talk a little bit about what this investment is looking like, where the build-outs are at the moment, where you're putting the money? Is it CapEx? Is it future? Like, just talk us through.
0: So the biggest impediment to bringing on more compute, more artificial intelligence in the world is power. Yes, it's chips. Yes, it's building data centers. But most importantly, it's power.
1: Yeah.
0: And the constraint almost in every country in the world, especially here in, or particularly here in the United States, you cannot build data center today unless you have power. Therefore, all model users and all industrial companies that need capacity need to have places where they can build data centers and they can put load. And Qatar is very in a very fortunate situation. They have a lot of gas. And if we can convert local energy into compute, it's hugely, the margins are enormously valuable to the country. So as we do that, and we have this project for $20 billion, we're just in commissioning of it. We're going to start construction shortly with our data center, one of our data center businesses, and we're going to sell compute both to the country, because they need, every country in the world needs their own local AI compute, but also international and local businesses to use this. And otherwise, and remember, this is what's happening globally. Before, most data was stored and most intelligence was utilized, and it was all put into the United States. But what's happening now is people want their data stored in their local country. And therefore, compute is going to get built out all around the world. And that's actually a positive, because we can't, if we just said, no, it was all going to be in the United States,

0: with you because it's the Qatar Investment Authority, which is QIA. The AI subsect of that is QAI, and I am dyslexic. This was not a nice thing to do to me as I studied up for this panel, I do want to say. However,
1: I'm an economist. I understand numbers. I fully understand what you're saying.
2: Although I always called it QAI. But the prime minister this morning called it Kai.
0: Yes. Kai, so, yes.
2: Just for the record, everyone, it's Kai.
0: Yes. We're all going to get there together. It's going to be great.
2: The prime minister calls the shots, so it's Kai.
0: I think that stands, regardless of what we're going to call it. When you look at this budding battle between U.S. AI and Chinese AI companies, you guys are geographically and mostly politically kind of in the middle. Are you going to sway one way or the other, or are these data centers kind of agnostic to who needs them and where the users are, and where are you seeing the demand at the moment?
1: I mean, the way we look at it is we are agnostic in terms of supplier. We care about what the customers ultimately want. What we're doing in Doha with Kai being our local champion and then partnering up with Brookfield on a bigger international play, it ultimately is determined by who's going to utilize that. I think we have some good examples where through Syntys, which is one of our national champions on data centers in the Maldives and in Indonesia, we've ended up building two identical data centers right next to each other, one with Chinese technology, one with American technology, just
0: really?
1: To serve the customer that wants to utilize them.
0: Are the build-outs significantly different?
1: From an infrastructure play, they're exactly identical.
0: Okay.
1: And the customers determine what sort of chips and what sort of racks. That differs a little bit.
0: Bruce, is your investment tied to one or the other, or are you just going based on where you think it needs to be deployed?
2: Yeah, so what we provide large sums of money, essentially off balance sheet, and the logistics to build those centers to whoever will give us a guaranteed contract with a credit counterparty. So these are, we're building, we have all types of tenants, but the world, I would say, is sort of, developing into parallel systems. There will be a Chinese system,
0: yeah.
2: And their LLMs, and they're going to service their load. And there'll be U.S.-led systems in the Western world. And that seems fine. They'll do their own thing. They've got excellent companies, and they'll do their own thing, and the U.S. companies will build theirs. And it just seems to be that there's a parallel world developing, and whether one's more advanced than the other, we'll have to see over time. But there's just two different systems, and they're not going to interact, is the way I'd say.
0: Brookfield's international company. Obviously, you have extensive experience in the region and around the world. Since it is UNGA week, and we are talking ad nauseum about multilateralism and cooperation, I'm wondering, in your time, if you've seen the kind of breakdown of multilateralism, the lack of faith that there is right now in these global organizations, does that make your job harder or easier? Do the shifting sands, is there more opportunity than risk, or is it the other way around?
2: So one should not ever think that investing is easy. Investing's hard. Investing's hard everywhere around the world, and it always is, and people always think it's the hardest right now, because they forgot about the 17 other times when it was really hard. And the only thing I would say is pick your countries. We try to pick our countries right. 90% of the time we get it right. Go to good places. Invest with good people and buy good businesses. Sometimes you have to pay a little more for a great one, but pay a little more. And if you're in good places with good people and buy good businesses, all this, I'm going to call it noise, and that's not to belittle what's going on and all the issues we have in the world, but in the scope of long-term investing, I've been doing this almost 40 years, in the scope of long-term investing, all of this stuff will pass, and if you're fiscally prudent and stick to those three rules, you will come out the other side and you're going to be stronger and better, and your investment returns will not be affected by what's going on. Now, of course, there are some things that people do that are highly affected. I'm not talking about those, but in general, if you buy it, great. We build, develop backbone infrastructure around the world, and as long as you pick your places right, you can compound at great returns over very long periods of time. So that's not to say it's not relevant what's going on in the world. I know it's not news for you if we don't talk about it.

0: but it's not really.
1: I'm gonna give you guys some marginally tough questions. I mean, I do want to ask you though, when you're looking at investing, because you are trying to diversify and you're investing in new economies and new geographical regions, how do you balance that? You are the trade minister with the needs of your domestic population, especially at a time when it is harder to sometimes get all the things that they think they want into the country. It is your job is just more difficult at the moment. Does the outward lookingness of some of these investments, is that a hard sell at home, or do they understand the long-term strategy?
2: I think they do understand that it's a long-term strategy. We do have certain KPIs for what we refer to as our new national champions and which sectors we want to invest in. Obviously, we're a financial institution, first and foremost, so financial returns is going to be our guiding North Star. But one of the points that we do touch on, it's not a necessity for every national champion, but resilience is something that we do consider when we look at what national champions, whether it's in food, whether it's in medical or medical devices. It is not a necessity. It is a plus that we do consider. If we can address that, even better. If not, then I think we can address it in other ways.
1: Other than AI, I know there are some hyper-local sectors you're really investing in. Manufacturing is one of them. Why do you think that's a good road to go down, and why do you think that's important for your economy?
2: I think self-sustainability is important overall. I think one thing we have that's important to us is through with our national development strategy, there are 8 pillars. Manufacturing is one of them. We want to create at least some sort of baseline where we can produce as much as we can in country. So the goal here is not to compete with the private sector or to be against them, but rather to be able to facilitate private sector presence in Doha through having Doha Investment as a local partner for any international player.
1: Bruce, as you make partnerships with groups like Qatar and other sovereign wealth funds, do you find the public-private partnership is blurred more now than it has been over the past decades?
0: So I don't think of them as public-private partnerships.
1: Okay.
0: These are investment groups who are super sophisticated. They know what to do themselves, but sometimes, they help us in each country because having a local partner is, it just gives you a little more confidence, and they know things that we don't. And secondly, we can bring some form of international experience to them. So in one outcome of our business model is that we manage money for most sovereign countries in the world. So dig down to what that means. We manage money for the country or the people of that country. Therefore, they trust us with their money. Therefore, they trust us to work with them in their home country. So the outcome that's happened is that we have some incredible partnerships in countries which we could have never developed ourselves. Like being partners with the Qatar, various groups across Qatar, both in country and out of country, is extremely powerful because it allows us to both help them. We can be unbelievably helpful at home to some of the things we do. They can be helpful for us both at home but internationally as well. And it's kind of a symbiotic relationship. So I'd say we've turned it into a business model. We're just different than others, possibly, and we keep doing it. And like these, Qatar is an amazing place, and I've been there.
1: You're not just saying that because they're
0: no. I've been there. I've been there a few times since this war started, and literally nothing's going on. There are like it's business as usual in the country, and I think that's what we need to. That message has to get out, and really it's business. It's virtually business as usual on the ground. I don't know, Sheikh Fahd, you.
2: Please, if you'll allow me, I would even go further than that. I think His Excellency, the Minister of Finance, alluded to our debt has gone down. If you look at the number of foreign-owned companies established in the last quarter, it was over 5,000 companies, which is 60% more than the same period last year. Yes, there are.
1: Those mostly companies that were already in progress of doing that before this all started?
2: Sorry?
1: Those were companies that were mostly in progress of doing that.
2: These are new registered companies just over the last 3 months. So this is not even start of the war. This is 3 months after the war started. We have local manufacturers who actually increased their exports by 12%. Yes, I'm not going to say that we aren't affected with what's happening, but I think there's also some silver lining that we're seeing out of what's happening.
1: The issue to me, it seems, it's not always the actual risk. It's sometimes the perceived risk. So if you were a company who was thinking about that and has suddenly become reticent due to the security situation, what are you telling them? And is that being received well? Where are the challenges still in there, in anybody who might be a bit on the fence?
2: The message we give now is that business, as Bruce mentioned, business is going on. We've had conversations with international firms who are looking into moving regional offices or bigger into the country. These conversations are still ongoing. None of them have stopped. We're talking about at least. The four that we were discussing recently, $15 billion of FDI, none of them have indicated that their plans have changed. They're still willing to go through with it.
1: And Bruce, it's obviously not just security or even perceived security risks when you're doing business or looking to where you want to invest, but it's also regulatory hurdles and whether or not that's going to be stable and you're going to invest in the same structure that was there. And with that in mind, I do want to ask you about the U.S. and Canada and the tariff spat that's going on right now. Has it impacted your business, and have you spoken to either the American or Canadian authorities about what's going on?
0: Thanks for that.
1: Welcome.
0: We maybe just go back to what we do. We amass large-scale money. We go to countries. We buy backbone infrastructure or build backbone infrastructure. And we sell services to companies or individuals.
1: Yeah.
0: It's pretty simple. We're the largest infrastructure investor in the United States. We have $700 billion of investments in the U.S. I think we're the largest in the United Kingdom. I think we're the largest in France. We're the largest in Australia. We're the largest in Canada. We're one of the largest in those 30 countries that we operate. We don't trade, though. We take money. So as long as capital markets function, we take money to country, we invest, we become partner of country. So we are in the United States government, local governments, we're in every single state in the U.S., are unbelievably important counterparties to us. We just announced a big project in Kentucky. And of course, in Canada, it's incredibly important, but so is the United Kingdom, and so are other countries. So it's not, I would say, maybe to answer your question, is we're just focused on every single country, and we like them all. We don't.
1: That's the most diplomatic answer I think any of us are going to hear this week.
0: The countries we don't go to or not in, we've chosen not to be there specifically, either because they're not large enough for us to operate in, we don't think we can operate with the standards we need to, or there just isn't enough opportunity to run the scale of our business. So therefore, we pick our countries that way, and we just become local players. So our head office is in New York. We happen to have started in Canada, but we're the largest investor in infrastructure in Colombia. And we're a huge investor in Brazil. In fact, our company was started in Brazil. So we're just a local player in every single country. It's not really, trade's not our thing.
1: I think to wrap up, I do want to ask you both, but Mr. I'll start with you. When I was prepping to come here for UNGA, I texted a longtime source of mine, and they said, jokingly, but maybe not, I'll see you at the last UNGA ever. I think that's hyperbolic, but I think it goes to how people are thinking about some of these large gatherings, whether they've outlived their relevancy. And I'm wondering, you know, looking around here, watching some of the meetings that have happened just in the hallways and happenstance, if you think there is still value in these big institutions, United Nations, G20, these big gatherings of leaders coming together around the world.
2: I'll go back to what the Prime Minister said earlier. We believe in dialogue, and as long as institutions like this open the door for people to be able to meet, even when opponents are able to sit in the same room and have a dialogue, then I think they will always have a place now.
1: Bruce, do you feel the same way? Are they, do they, have they outlived their relevancy, or do they still matter?
0: I get tired going to conferences, but... But I think, remember, 99% of people in the world are all the same. We want the same things. We want our children to go to school. They want to be. We want to be successful. We want to be able to live well. And everyone just wants the same things. We're literally all the same. And dialogue and people getting together is actually positive to that. And this will all pass.
1: Gentlemen, everyone, thank you so much for your time today. I really appreciate it. Thank you. Thank you, sir. Thank you, man.

0: clapping at the end. Crystalina, we want to talk a little bit about kind of the global world order, whether we're taking it for granted. I mean, we think about a lot of the short-term risks that have arisen as of late that now seem to be becoming more structural risk. And earlier this year, you told the world to sort of think the unthinkable. Mm. Where do we stand right now? Are governments thinking hard enough?
1: Well, where we stand is one... The world economy has proven to be more resilient than many feared. Two, the forces that define where it is headed remain strong and pushing in opposite directions. We have a negative energy supply shock. It is holding us back, and we have a positive AI investment demand shock that is lifting the economy up. Three, what we have seen is remarkable action when necessary, and that is what I am more optimistic about. We have seen emerging markets, developing economies over the last decades, building strong institutions, including in the Gulf. We have seen a remarkable fast action when necessary to counter the energy supply shock. And while there is a lot of talk about a fragmented world, and indeed, it is less unified. It is still a world in which we are interdependent and we cooperate. So this is what I see. More optimism, but also we have to be careful and cautious. The risks are high, and uncertainty is the new normal.
0: Well, as that uncertainty prolongs itself, does that make it harder to manage? You talk about resiliency. We're looking at 3% global GDP growth. That's phenomenal. Mm. But that's down from your previous forecast earlier in the year. They've been revised down twice, and you have another forecast coming up in mid-October that I'm going to assume, correct me if I'm wrong, will probably also have to be revised down.
1: Well, we have been revising up and down, exactly because of this uncertainty within which operate. Having growth that would be hovering around 3% is a massive achievement, given all the shocks we have been experiencing. And yes, we will be providing new projections. They would be reflecting the fact that risks do remain high. And let me just highlight three. First, inflation is stubborn. We are not anticipating a quick resolution. And that means that many central banks have to tighten. We have seen action in Europe. We have seen action in the United States. More may be necessary. Well, when you fight deflation, and rightly so, to secure price stability, what it does is it increases the cost of debt service. And this is the second problem. Debt has been high, and when interest rates climb up, debt service becomes so much more difficult. And I want to say clearly to everybody that we have been warning that fiscal consolidation must take place. And we are seeing a lot of understanding, but not enough action. And three, we have been quite enthusiastic everywhere about AI. But AI also brings with itself potentially risks. And I want to remind the audience, there is the Amara's Law. We always overestimate the positive impact of new technology in the short run. We underestimate it in the long run. What does it mean? It means that risks are front-loaded. Financial stability risks if AI disappoints, because we have these high expectations, if they don't materialize, disappointment may lead to potentially to a shock to the system. There is a lot of leverage around AI. There is a lot of circular financing, and that is something that we have to be mindful of.
0: Does that circular financing and some of the issues surrounding it, does that appear to you as a growing financial stability risk, or is that something?
1: It does, because what it tells us is that should there be a loss of confidence, then it is very, you have this loop that you cannot easily handle. And we are seeing quite a lot of debt financing and quite a lot of interface interdependence when it comes to financing AI.
0: Whose problem is that, though? Is that primarily a U.S. problem, a European problem, or is that a global problem that smaller countries will have to bear?
1: It is primarily concentrated in the U.S., but there are two things we need to pay attention to. One, the supply chain of AI includes many other players. You look at countries in Asia, like Malaysia, Thailand, Korea, Singapore, they're integrated in the AI value chain. And actually, Korea is one of the countries where the risk of financial impact, should there be disappointment, is quite visible in the way the stock market in Korea has been going rapidly up and down. And of course, we see other parts in Europe. You have a critical production in the Netherlands within the AI value chain. So that concentration in the U.S. doesn't mean that it is a problem that is only, or an opportunity combined with a problem only concentrated in the U.S.
0: This does get to the idea, though, of who's actually bearing the burden for a lot of these risks. And let's just talk about the energy situation. There have been a lot of moves, including by the Saudis and the UAE, to find alternative routes around the Strait of Hormuz. You've had nations like Nigeria, India, other emerging market nations step up their refining capabilities. Does this signal a greater shift structurally where non-US, non-China, the non-major nations are the ones who take on that burden and maybe even take it on successfully?
1: So this is one of the beautiful stories that should be talked about more.

0: How did we manage to sustain a massive energy shock by actions in multiple places? We should be grateful to Nigeria and to India for expanding refinery capacity very quickly, to the US and Norway for increasing production very quickly, to the Saudis, to the UAE for bringing alternative routes, to the Europeans for their renewable energy that is now helping us to sustain the shock, and to everybody everywhere for reacting to price signals. What we have seen is reduction in energy intensity that is complementing all these other efforts, and this is how we sustained the shock. When we look into the future, of course that focus on alternative routes is going to be quite significant, but the story is not only an entirely that positive story of resilience. Bring back AI. Well, AI demands energy on a massive scale. We just looked into the likely impact of AI on energy consumption. Even in Europe, where AI is somewhat less pronounced as it is in the United States, it is already consuming 3% of energy. By the end of this decade, it will become three times higher. So we have to recognize that the question of energy security is not just a question in the context of disruptance of energy supplies from the Gulf. It is a question of the future of our economy, an economy that is likely to be so much influenced by AI.
1: When we talk about the resilience of the global economy, if the AI story wasn't there, or it was even the growth was somehow just stopped, mm-hmm. does that mean that buffer is gone?
0: When we look at the buffers in the world economy, where do they come from? Well, number one, they come from prudent macro policies. We did a study of emerging markets that was quite impressive. Emerging markets today have the same or better monetary policy than advanced economies. And on the fiscal front, many of them are showing more prudence than advanced economies, where debt levels have jumped. Since we are here at the Qatar Forum,
1: yeah.
0: I want to say bravo to Qatar. Qatar, during good times, built buffers. This is protecting the economy today. And I think what we learned from prior shocks, a crisis usually forces you to do things that you might avoid doing otherwise.
1: Well, I mean, the IMF and the World Bank, a lot of the international system deserves some credit for nudging a lot of the developing nations in that direction. Do you have the power to maybe nudge the United States, which seems to be moving in the opposite direction?
0: We have been advocating with the United States to pay attention to the fiscal position. As we all know, deficit has gone up. Debt levels have climbed to over $40 trillion. And I know out of conversations with Secretary Bessent that there is an understanding that this is not sustainable, that the U.S. has to gradually bring deficits and debt down. The philosophy adopted is we are going to grow out of it, and it is true. The best way to deal with debt, there are two ways to deal with that. First, don't have it in the first place. But if you have it, it is true that strong growth helps to increase fiscal revenues and then bring public debt down. We have been quite impressed how much this issue of debt is now surfacing as a priority everywhere. Debt in advanced economies is high. Debt in some of the low-income countries that have the highest difficulty to deal with it is high. There is a lot of conversation about debt of low-income countries. We do agree that we should be relentless in helping low-income countries to grow, but also if debt is unsustainable, to have the support of the international community to restructure it. Right now, we are in discussions on Senegal, and I'm optimistic that we would get fast action on Senegal.
1: But is the world connected enough on that? I mean, just take the common framework, for example. We've seen a lot of slow walking by at least one of the big members of that group, primarily because they have a vested interest in making sure that maybe they get paid whole rather than just the IMF and World Bank.
0: What we have seen over the history of the G20 common framework is that engagement of public, private sector creditors with the debtor countries leads to a better performance of the framework. We created, together with the World Bank and the G20, at that time it was the Indian presidency, Global Sovereign Debt Roundtable. This is space where traditional creditors, new creditors, private sector and debtors can discuss practically what has been the experience so far, what works, what doesn't work, how to fix it. We came up with a playbook for debt restructuring that is adopted by everybody. It is not mandatory, but we are watching like hawks with the bank that it is applied. And the reason I'm saying I'm more optimistic about Senegal, this is the first case to apply the playbook.
1: Yeah.
0: And I told all the creditors, I was at the G20 and I had a chance to tell them all, look, now is our chance to prove that lessons are learned and applied.
1: Just real quickly, are you optimistic about Argentina? I know your team is scheduled to be there tomorrow for the next round of talks.
0: Well, Argentina has done the most difficult thing a country should do when debt is very high and inflation is very high. They have focused on macro stability. They brought their economy in a very good place, from deficit to surplus and inflation down. Now that macroeconomic stability has to translate into growth and employment. Macro stability on its own, good, but not good enough. So this is a critical time for the Argentine economy to demonstrate that objectives of growth and jobs, better opportunities for the people of Argentina can and will be met.
1: We're almost out of time. I just want to get your thoughts real quickly on the next meetings in Bangkok and what you want to actually see come out of that that would actually be actionable. What makes that more than just a discussion?
0: Well, we would be meeting at this time of an exceptional uncertainty, and the very value of being in the same place, having candid conversations around where the economy is, where it is headed, what needs to be done, is tremendously important. What I want to see coming out of Bangkok is this question of bringing debt levels down, achieving these two objectives at the same time, price stability, keep inflation, bring inflation down, and fiscal sustainability, bring debt levels down, that we would come out of Bangkok with determination that we would walk our talk on price stability and on fiscal stability. If we do that, if we go back home recognizing the tremendous significance of action, especially on the fiscal side, I think it would be time really well spent. And of course, we are in Bangkok for a second time.
1: Yep.
0: East Asia went through the East Asia crisis. I really want to be there to show that

0: to eat the fun. It's not your grandmother's IMF anymore that we have learned our lessons.
1: All right. Well, that's a great place to end it. Thank you very much, Managing Director.
0: Thank you.

Please welcome to the stage Aliko Dangote, President and Chief Executive of Dangote Industries, for a conversation with Bloomberg's Francine Lacroix.

0: because of what's happening in the Middle East and disruption to supplies? And what does a normalized market look like?
1: Well, you see, at the moment, our own refinery has actually, in terms of health, it has even helped Europe more than Africa, you know, because today we're number one suppliers of jet fuel into Europe. We're the biggest, actually, you know, after anywhere else. So they have benefited quite a lot. But I know the plans that we have is actually addressing most of Africa's problems, you know, because in Africa, 54 countries, all the countries are importing petroleum products. And when you look at Africa, okay, where are we going in the next 24 years? In the next 24 years, we are going to be one quarter of the world's population. So we can't really now sit down until we get to that 24 years, then we start looking around, how do you solve our issues? And that's why some of us now were saying that, hey, guys, let's get out of this mess because we have made so many mistakes in the past. Well, now, we Africans, we are always calling on Europeans, Americans, all the you know, foreigners to come and help to develop our continent. So we said that, no, that won't happen. Africa is not going to ask for aid anymore. We will now go in there and develop our continent. So what we are doing right now is trying to convert most of our raw materials that we've been shipping at a very cheap price, which means when you ship raw material, you are actually shipping jobs out because we are not going to create any jobs. Then you import poverty into your continent. So we have canceled that now. We are doing massively, and I'm sure a lot of companies are going to join us. We have $46 to $50 billion, which we are now investing back into the, you know, into the continent. I mean, talking of Dangote Group, that's what we are investing. And I'm sure a lot of people are going to follow suit.
0: Talk to me about your fertilizer business, because actually this was really one of the key growth for Dangote Group. Is the business bringing in more or less than the refinery? And how do you see...
1: It's not less than the refinery. Even though, let me also explain to you where we're going in the refinery. Where we're going in the refinery, we're expanding by first quarter 2029. It's actually 2028 ending, but let me give ourselves, you know, some time, you know, just in case. So by 2029, we're going to be at 1.4 million barrels of capacity.
0: Yeah.
1: So when you talk about 1.4 million barrels of capacity, you might not really figure out how big that is. So we will now have 10% of United States total refining capacity. And we are going to have 2.4 million tons of petrochemical, which is polypropylene. We are going to have LAB, which is the raw material for making detergent. And we only have two factories producing that. Egypt, 50,000 tons, and Algeria, 100,000 tons. And we said, okay, fine, what's the biggest line? The biggest line today is 200,000, but we're building the same thing we did with the refinery. We are now going to build 400,000 metric tons of LAB because we know in the next few years, Africa's population is going to really grow, is young, vibrant. We have
0: ambitious targets. It's ambitious, but you will hit them.
1: Yeah, we will. Definitely. We will, you know, get there. But that's on the petroleum products. But when you talk about fertilizer, you remember during the 4 years ago, during the Ukraine, at the beginning of the Ukraine-Russia's crisis, I mean, African Union sent the chairman, President Mike Sall, to go and plead that we needed fertilizer. We are running out of fertilizer, you know, because they are our suppliers. And I saw that. So we made an announcement. I say in 4 years, Africa will not go and beg anybody for fertilizer. We are now going from 3 million tons to 12 million tons of urea. We are opening up potash mines.
0: Yeah.
1: We are opening up phosphate mines. And we're also doing 2.2 million tons of DAP. So I think

0: we alone can satisfy at least more than 40% of Africa's demand. And also the fertilizer will be there around the year. So it's not that they are going to start having issues when it is season to plant. They don't have fertilizers. And also Afreximbank have actually given a credit line of $6 billion that they can use either for the petroleum products or for fertilizer.
1: Are you talking in partnerships with anyone? I know there's, you know, ADNOC, maybe someone that...
0: No, we actually, everything we do by ourselves, we don't have partners. But that's why we are now looking for all these massive number of people to now become our partners. You must have seen that they've been calling me now for a board meeting.
1: And the fertilizer, when will you IPO the fertilizer?
0: Yes. Universe? Oh, yeah. I mean, we will IPO it. It's going to be the biggest fertilizer company on earth.
1: Soon?
0: Yes. It will
1: How
0: be 2028.
1: Depending, because you think market conditions are quite ripe?
0: Yeah, very ripe. Yes. I mean, you know, we will continue to eat food. If you are going to eat food, you need fertilizer to grow food.
1: Do you know where you're listing it? I mean, if you look at the refinery, that would be dual listed.
0: If
1: the refinery will be dual listed.
0: Yes, refinery is going to be dual listing. So today we're listing primary listing in Nigeria.
1: Yep.
0: And then we will also list hopefully in New York. But that is after we deliver the expansion.
1: Okay.
0: So by 2029 ending, yep. 2030, during our vision 2010. I'm sure we'll use that one to celebrate our vision 2030.
1: Alika, you're also starting to work on this 2,650 kilometer pipeline, right? That will run from Namibia through Botswana and South Africa. So how much money do you intend to spend on that?
0: Right now, the budget is over $3.5 billion. But it's not the only pipeline we're doing. We're doing a couple of pipelines in Africa. I think by the time that we finish, I'm sure we'll end up with over almost 4,000 kilometers of pipeline. We're launching one this week, no, next week, in Djibouti into Ethiopia, you know, with also tank farms, so that they will have strategic reserves. Mm-hmm. And I think it will start in the next 2 months, but we're launching the project on the 24th. And then, of course, we'll run also another one from Lamu into the other side of Ethiopia. Because we're going to launch also another $16 billion refinery, same size as we have today in Nigeria, 700,000 barrels with petrochemicals in Kenya.
1: Yeah. I mean, what I find very impressive is that you take big bets, right? But when you take big bets, it's all about timing. So how do you know when to take a risk and to deploy capital and to build and you know, versus being patient?
0: Well, you know, Francine, right now we are totally at a different level as a company, you know, because before we were trying to see, okay, fine, what are you going to do? Just like what I think. I think I told you before that if we knew what we are building, we wouldn't have started it. But right now, we are not only building one, we are building two at the same time, apart from the other massive expansions that we are doing. We have now reached a different level because I personally don't believe in baby steps. You know, we believe in doing things at scale because we know that we have the market. Why is the market? Because the market is there. We're actually replacing dumping into our continent. So the market is there. It's not the question of we don't have a market. So we have a market, and we will deliver them on time. And let me also tell you something. Nobody, and I repeat, nobody can put up a refinery in the world as fast as we can. That's why we are putting both these two within a period of 3 years.
1: How much, I mean, when you enter a new industry, again, what do you look for before committing billions?
0: When?
1: You know, when you enter a new market, you have to be absolutely convinced that it works before committing billions. So what do you look for when you decide to build a pipeline or a second refinery?
0: Well, let me give you, for example, the pipeline, we're actually building it

0: to go into the landlocked countries. You know, a lot of African countries, they are landlocked. You know, especially in the Eastern Africa part and also Central Africa. And they are finding it very difficult, you know, to get products. You know, where products now, for example, even when things were okay, a country like Zimbabwe, they pay almost $1.50 per liter of gasoline. You know, so that's almost $6. You know, right now, I don't know that pain. It must be very high. So what we are trying to do is to make life easy for them and also make the product very, very affordable. And that's why we are now taking the products into their market. And anybody who wants to really compete with us, we should meet in the market.
1: And for the second refinery, how much of that jet fuel will again go to Europe? You must have heads of state calling you a lot.
0: Well, you know, majority of our jet fuel is going to go into Europe and maybe Asia. Because let me give you a simple scenario. Today, as we speak, all the airlines, Air India, Emirates, Riyadh Air, the new one of Saudi Arabia, even small one like, you know, what do you call it, Ethiopia, okay, Etihad. These five that I counted, they have more than 1,500 aircrafts on order between now and 2030. So if they are struggling today, why do you think they will get the aviation jet fuel? It's going to be very, very difficult. And that's why we'll come in to save them.
1: Aliko Dangote, thank you so much. Thank you so much for joining us today.
0: Thank you.
1: Thank you. And thank you all for attending the special UNGA edition.
2: 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And on Bloomberg Television, the David Rubenstein Show continues right now. I'm Lisa Mateo. Have a great week.
3: Releases the Builder Application Survey, which is basically the applications that the builders are seeing within their captive financing arms. And what that told us is that the applications were down about 6% sequentially and from last year. And just to put some context around that, typically seasonality would suggest that you get about a 2% increase for this time of year. So it highlights, you know, some of that elevated pressure on demand.
4: Okay, so given seasonality, what's your outlook heading into the rest of this year at a time where I would imagine there's probably going to be a little bit less incentive to get people to go through the door as the weather starts to cool down?
3: Yeah, so for the new home market, we've got sales down mid-single digits for all of 2026. You know, with rates heading back above 7%, we do expect to see some renewed pressure on demand. And really what that means for the builders is that they're going to have to keep their foot on the gas pedal in terms of, you know, base price reductions and incentives. And that's really what's been pressuring their margins over the last couple of years. You know, as I mentioned, coming into the year, or even a couple of quarters ago, it looked like the industry was starting to make a little progress in terms of being able to moderate their use of incentives. We heard from Lennar, you know, they're down from 14% to 12%, but it's really not stoking demand with rates at 7% and home prices still high. So we expect to see that weakness persist.
4: And now that we've seen the Fed come out with its first interest rate hike in more than 3 years and some expectation in the market that we could be heading into a hiking cycle here, what could that mean for mortgage rates going forward?
3: Yeah, so I think, you know, the discussion around the Fed and inflation, I think we've already seen mortgage rates kind of price that in. You know, we're up over 100 basis points, as I said, since February. The last check was about 7.19. You know, so and what that means, if you have a buyer coming into the market today versus, you know, before the war started, going back to

0: February, their monthly payment is about $300 higher. And that's assuming no change in home prices over the last 6 months, which we know isn't the case. So I think the expectation is that we're in a higher for longer rate environment. I don't necessarily think that, you know, the market is expecting a significantly move higher, but I think we're kind of stuck in this range for the time being.
1: Okay. Well, really appreciate this, Drew, as we look ahead to the new home sales data later this week. That's Drew Redding, a U.S. home building analyst for Bloomberg Intelligence. Let's take a look now at some stocks making news in the week ahead. I'm Nathan Hager, joined by Bloomberg News senior equities reporter Bailey Lipschultz. And Bailey, I feel like we're getting our three squares in with the earnings coming out this week, right in the grocery aisle, the food court, and open tables. Where do you want to start?
2: Yeah, what more do you want? It's that time of the season, you know, we're in consumer earnings season as opposed to big tech. Can we start with General Mills?
1: Let's start with the
2: supermarkets. General Mills, yeah, expected to report earnings that penciled in for September 23rd. Big expectations is whether or not they can return to growth. This is really a turnaround story when you look at some of the expectations from the sell side. And when you look at what this company and some of the peers have really been reporting, and even when you look at the stock performance, we're talking about General Mills over the last 12 months down 26%, far cry from where it was a year ago. And even when it was back near those peaks, the big question again, how is the consumer going to be able to hold up in a raising interest rate environment? And what are these companies thinking about when you go potentially more into 2027? Again, we've got crude oil trading, you know, triple digits potentially, depending on the moment the consumer's feeling pinched. So it's a lot of questions around whether or not inflation is going to impact expectations. Can a company like General Mills pass along those costs to the consumer? Are they going to have to eat that in terms of their margin?
1: Yeah, we've heard from a number of these companies, a lot of General Mills peers leading into this week's report, warning of the potential for price hikes in months to come. The last time around, we saw General Mills offer a lot of promotions, a lot of discounts. Can they continue to hold that up?
2: I think that's a topic of debate. How long can you actually kind of bolster or entice people to spend? You mentioned the last time they reported earnings, the stock ended up rising, you know, 8.5% that day. And it's interesting when we look at General Mills, this is a company that typically trades down after earnings. Just looking on the terminal, if you go back to the end of 2024, after earnings only has gained in two of those sessions. So the question does focus on how much can you use promotions, and that ultimately impacts gross margins and other margins. And when you're looking at, again, a business that is competing with some of the private label, people may be downgrading and spending on store brand, more cost-effective groceries, how does that ultimately impact a company? And again, thinking about when we step back and think about cost of inputs and cost of things like fuel, that ultimately does impact your business.
1: So we're going to hear, I guess we're expecting General Mills on Wednesday, also expecting Darden restaurants that same day. Are people trading, cereal boxes for Olive Garden?
2: It doesn't seem to be the case. I did actually see a few investors be a bit more optimistic on Darden as a whole, maybe necessarily kind of stepping away from Olive Garden, which they're known for. I'm looking at some of the other chains that can help kind of bolster their expectations. Again, we are still dealing with an environment where people are forced to decide whether they want to go out and buy groceries or if they want to go, you know, to Olive Garden for some breadsticks. The big thing that I think investors are really going to be focused on is if there is a miss for Olive Garden, how much can Longhorn Steakhouse carry that? And it's kind of an interesting divide when you think about who's going to each of these restaurants, but it does seem like Longhorn, at least from the Wall Street perspective, looks like that could help carry a potential miss again for Olive Garden, just calling out like that was kind of the read from Morgan Stanley and just kind of this general conversation around casual dining and if people want to go out. I don't know if you're going to either of those places.
1: Yeah, it's been a bit, but it is interesting to think about Longhorn Steakhouse potentially holding up this company when there's been so much conversation about just the rising cost, the continued rising cost of beef itself.
2: Yeah, no, I think that's been one of the big questions, right? And when you think about it, even when you look at some of the peers that cater more towards steak, it's like, okay, well, it's expensive at the grocery store, let alone when you're going to a place like Longhorn Steakhouse. So it does seem like maybe the divide, or at least the conversation, again, just kind of reading through some of the analyst expectations, is maybe people are, if they're going out to a restaurant, are willing to pay up a little bit more for a steak as opposed to going to an Olive Garden and maybe trying to get a pasta dish that they could better replicate at home. Again, interesting to see some of these companies report where they have a bit of a portfolio and you're saying, okay, well, Olive Garden, you would expect in an environment where we keep talking about the K-shaped economy would benefit presumably, but again,

0: is how are they competing with the likes of a Walmart or others who have leaned very much into same day delivery? And we did see some news and some conversations around Uber expanding their partnership with Costco to deliver products, DoorDash saying that they're also going to deliver some Costco products. So when you think about kind of how consumers are blending their expectations, where maybe people aren't even setting foot in a Costco anymore, maybe you're using a third-party app, and how much can that drive value for a company like Costco? Again, we're discussing three consumer companies, and Costco is arguably best positioned to make money off of people having memberships and continuing to use their products. And so one of the things that also stood out to me when looking through some of the analyst notes is how does Costco's Kirkland brand position itself against some of the other peers, and especially when we're talking about comp sales, how are people thinking through membership growth, signing up new members, and then also just generally how are comparable sales for people actually coming in or using some of these third parties for products? And then also Costco has been able to compete at the pump, so mm-hmm. how will people be thinking about or spending money kind of across all of Costco's products and platforms?
1: Big focus on the consumer this week. Thanks, Bailey. Good having you with us. That's Bailey Lipschultz, senior equities reporter for Bloomberg News. And coming up on Bloomberg Daybreak Weekend, is Germany on the cusp of a political shift? I'm Nathan Hager. This is Bloomberg.
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10: 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He runs Light Street Capital, a Palo Alto hedge fund specializing in AI and technology.
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11: Networking, down to printed circuit boards, just you have to innovate at sort of every level of the stack in order to grow at a 10x, 100x rate. And the acceleration required in order to provide AI cycles at a competitive price is incredibly challenging. And the amount of demand that's out there is incredible. So the need to scale is back. And I think it's pretty interesting, what we've seen, I think in the early 2000s and the semiconductor industry was allowed to consolidate and the capital was provided to do that. And you saw a company like Avago and Hoctan, really organize the industry and do some horse trading of properties to other semiconductor firms and really rationalize that industry. And so as AI has emerged, what it's done is it's really taken advantage of the fact that there are a small number of companies that compete for a massive market.
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7: As we're talking about a big week for central banks this week and traders ramping up bets on the Federal Reserve hiking interest rates after Friday's hotter than expected inflation data, we're adding to that these AI comments from over the weekend from some of those big CEOs talking about potentially slowing down development of the technology. Lots to discuss then with Rachel Baxter, who's European Head of Investment Management at Vanguard Asset Management. Rachel, good morning. Great to have you with us on Bloomberg Radio. I'm going to just start with that AI story because this is a moment in the evolution of this technology, but how significant do you see it from an investment point of view?
14: Yeah, so I

0: I think the thing with AI is that the markets have really been pricing in all of the positives around it. And so, I mean, equities up over 10% largely this year. And really, that is all driven by AI. I mean, that's the backdrop of the Iran war, inflation coming again. Like, if you look at just kind of the geopolitical side, there is no way that, that equities should be as high as they are. And so it's really been driven by AI. And that means that it's really only priced in positive news. So when you get announcements like this over the weekend, it does create volatility just because that has not been priced in the market. And so I would expect to see some negative price movements on the back of this. And also anything else in future as well that may emerge as it comes to AI.
1: That's interesting. But I'm curious to understand why tech stocks are selling off when this is very tentative. China's already criticized all of the dire warnings about AI. It's rejected this kind of idea. The one foreign ministry spokesman saying that AI and countries should promote open and inclusive, universally beneficial and ethical AI. So China doesn't want to do it. And even within the US, hyperscalers, they are asking others to join in the slowdown rather than just leading it themselves, i.e. is the slowdown really going to happen? Why are we selling off?
0: Yeah, I agree that we could definitely be skeptical about whether it really happens. And we don't really even know the intentions of why they've come out with that. I mean, there is some skepticism around, is it because they're trying to slow down the competition and it's less about the real concerns? Now I don't kind of have a view either way on that. I think it is just that element that the markets truly have just been priced for perfection on AI. And it's just any indication that may not come to fruition means there is some pullback. And actually the movements today are not that drastic, really. It's a couple percent on, like, if that, in the NASDAQ. It's not a significant repricing. I'd say it's just taking a bit of the kind of the positivity out of the market.
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3: This is Bloomberg Daybreak Weekend, our global look at the top stories for investors in the coming week. I'm Nathan Hager in Washington. Later in the program, we'll preview Chinese leader Xi Jinping's visit to Washington in the week ahead. But first, support for Germany's far-right Alternative for Germany party is set to be tested in two key regional elections. The question is, can the group translate its growing backing into political power? For more, let's go to London and bring in Bloomberg Radio reporter Tiwa Adebayo.
4: Nathan, the Alternative for Germany's stunning election victory in Saxony-Anhalt this month put it just short of an outright majority to govern the eastern state on its own. The German establishment has been left reeling after the far-right movement took 44% of the vote in the state, trouncing Chancellor Friedrich Merz's Christian Democrats, which have dominated the region for over two decades. But another shock may lie ahead, as the AfD has been leading in the Mecklenburg-Vorpommern region and the Berlin region, where Merz's CDU governs. We are due to get the full results from that election late Sunday, but another strong showing for the party would increase pressure on the Chancellor to reverse the party's momentum and sharpen the debate over how to respond while maintaining a firewall against the far right. Concerns have already reached ahead. Friedrich Merz has cancelled his planned trip to the United Nations General Assembly in New York, a move seen as reflecting worsening political pressure. Following the AfD's strong performance earlier this month, Mujtaba Rahman, Europe head and managing director at the Eurasia Group, told Bloomberg the party will now be hungry for more success.
5: So they're three seats short of a majority. I think the big goal for them now is to try and pick off defectors, primarily from Friedrich Merz's Christian Democrats, and over the course of the next several weeks, try and form a majoritarian government. I suspect they will probably be successful. And that, of course, creates major implications. Of course, at the local level, that's important in Saxony-Anhalt, but far more consequential from my perspective is what this does to Merz at the national level. As you correctly pointed out, there are a set of regional elections coming down the track later this year where the AfD in eastern Germany is also expected to perform well. The big litmus test for me is the big state of North Rhine-Westphalia next year. Depending on the CDU's performance in that context, if it's bad, they lost more than

0: half their vote share in the result overnight. That could spell absolute trouble, both for the coalition, but also Merz's own future.
1: The Eurasia Group's Mujtaba Rahman speaking earlier this month. So, will Germany's Chancellor find himself in a difficult situation? And what could an AfD-controlled Berlin look like? Joining me now with more is Bloomberg's Germany Bureau Chief, Christoph Raud. We're coming off the back of that stunning showing for the AfD in Saxony. But since then, there's been pressure building on the Chancellor Friedrich Merz. Can you talk us through what's happened since and the situation for Merz right now?
2: Yeah, obviously, after the election in Saxony-Anhalt, the AfD has been on a bit of a victory lap, really, and there have been exploratory talks about potentially forming a new government. We haven't really heard many details on that yet, but the bigger story obviously has been the sort of ramification for the German Chancellor Friedrich Merz and the federal government, and it's definitely safe to say that the pressure on him has only increased since then. His Conservative Party got really beaten pretty badly in Saxony-Anhalt. Yes, and we have two regional elections coming up this weekend. So the pressure is really on, and it could potentially become another like bigger issue for the German Chancellor if his party were to fare just as badly as it did in the last elections.
1: And just to drill down into that pressure that you mentioned, are people suggesting that he stepped down? We know as well that he's cancelled an upcoming trip, or a supposedly upcoming trip, to the UN General Assembly in New York. Can you shed some light as to why that might be the case?
2: Yes, there has been some noise that some of people within his own party have been sort of like openly or like behind closed doors, more or less, sort of like discussing a potential sort of scenario in which he would step down. But we did see this week sort of some really strong support from some of the influential state leaders of his party who like unanimously backed the German Chancellor and said we fully support him going into the next elections. But he still did cancel his planned trip to the UN General Assembly in New York, where he was supposed to receive the Henry Kissinger Prize next week, essentially to focus on the domestic situation at home, where the pressure has been really building. So, yeah, it's going to be a pretty tense time for him in the next coming days, essentially, to sort of make sure that he gets the full support of his party.
1: Okay, so that's the situation for Merz at the moment. But thinking a bit more broadly about his tenure so far, he took over from Angela Merkel's long stint in the role. It seems maybe she had a bit more stability during her time. Are his troubles really a symptom of the current landscape, or is there something deeper there within his leadership?
2: I think it's certainly safe to say that he did inherit quite a few sort of unresolved issues and lack of reforms from the Angela Merkel years. She has been in power for about 16 years, she always tried to sort of like keep a steady hand, like not do any sort of too controversial moves. But at the same time, she also like didn't address some really pressing reform projects, including the highly complicated pension reform, which is like a very sort of contested topic in Germany because of the sort of difficult demographic trend. All these things have essentially been kicked down the road, and this is something that Merz needs to deal with now. And many of these measures are really difficult to implement because, he essentially has to like take money away from people or sort of reduce the pension entitlements, cut back social welfare spending, which is a very large part of the German budget. So, yeah, he definitely, I think it's safe to say he definitely inherited a number of like really complicated sort of issues from Angela Merkel.
1: And you mentioned some of his policies there. Something that keeps coming up when we think about Merz is this reform agenda. He seems to be quite set on that. Can you tell us broadly what this entails?
2: Yes, the two most immediate sort of reform projects are a big reform of the income tax. This has been discussed and prepared, but not finally decided yet. And the second big reform agenda has been on the pension reform. This is also has been sort of drafted by an expert commission. Everybody sort of agreed it's a good plan. However, because of the weak showings of the two ruling parties, like Merz's Conservative Party and the more centrist leftist sort of Social Democrats, both parties have done really badly in recent regional elections, which then led them to sort of question the reform packages that have actually already been sort of envisioned and have been prepared. That is something that,

0: yeah, we he where his well, where the level of his support from like within his own party, but also from this coalition partner, the Social Democrat, will Democrats will be really essential in order to really push through these reforms that he has pledged to do and pledged to implement when he was elected last year.
1: And I guess the public sentiment towards that agenda will be tested in these upcoming regional elections that are set to be quite consequential. It does look like the AfD are ahead, at least in one of the two regions. Can you just tell us what the latest polling numbers are saying?
0: Yeah, that's right. The AfD has a small lead in Mecklenburg-Vorpommern. That's on the Baltic coast in Germany's northeast. But it's a pretty close race because they do face a lot stronger competition in this region than they did in Saxony-Anhalt a few weeks ago. The Social Democrat State Premier Manuela Schwesig is actually quite popular among voters. So we will un very it's very unlikely that the AfD will pull off another sort of landslide victory and like a big or win by a really big margin as they did in Saxony-Anhalt a few weeks ago. It'll be a pretty tight race, and also like some of the other parties are a little stronger than they are maybe in other regions. The big question there will be what the conservatives of Friedrich Merz will do, since they at the moment they're only in the polls are at about 7%, which is very weak. If they were to fall under the threshold of 5% and like miss entering the next regional parliament, that would be a major setback for Merz.
1: Okay, so perhaps not the sort of landslide that we saw previously, but just talk us through the possible scenarios, especially when it comes to the eventual leadership of those regions. Is there a world in which we see two blocs having to share power, maybe including the AfD?
0: In Berlin, it's that's the second German region, or the city of Berlin, which is a state in itself. The situation is actually very fragmented. There are like numerous parties, including the Left Party, which are pretty strong. So it's really difficult to see like how this one pans out. It's very unlikely that the AfD will be able to enter the government in Berlin. The other parties have to form some sort of coalition consisting of two or potentially three parties, but they are pretty likely to be able to form a majority in parliament. In Saxe or in Mecklenburg-Western-Vorpommern, it's quite different, since there will be probably either like a win by the AfD or by the Social Democrats. However, the AfD might struggle to be part of the government there, because essentially all other parties have ruled out cooperating and teaming up with the AfD, and that is the same for this region of Germany. So that will make it very complicated for them to form a government. There should be some sort of majority for the sort of more mainstream parties, the Social Democrats, the Conservatives, and potentially others.
1: And I suppose looking ahead, the question on everyone's mind really is, what would a more powerful AfD look like? How much do we know about the party's aims? What sort of things do they tangibly want to change, were they to be successful in these upcoming elections?
0: Yes, the AfD would, if they were to be able to form a regional government in Saxony-Anhalt, they made it very clear in the run-up to the election during their campaign that they will crack down on civil services, so don't share their view on policies, crack down on migration, yeah, could basically push through some pretty sweeping reforms on a state level. However, their impact on a federal, on a sort of countrywide level would still be very limited. This is something where they would essentially still not have any influence when it comes to, for example, German foreign policy or any sort of like broader European or pan-European sort of projects or initiative. It would be very much sort of restricted or limited to the state if they are successfully sort of forming a government there. The two main areas where they have direct control in one of the German states, potentially, if they are successful with the government formation, are, for example, domestic security and police, for example. So yeah, I guess they would probably first and foremost focus on cracking down on migration, and that is something that they have sort of pledged also after they won the election a few weeks ago.
1: My thanks to Bloomberg's Germany Bureau Chief Christoph Raubold. We'll have full coverage of the upcoming German regional elections on Bloomberg platforms. I'm Tiwa Adebayo in London. You can catch us every weekday morning here for Bloomberg Daybreak Europe, beginning at 6 a.m. in London and 1 a.m. on Wall Street. Nathan.
2: 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And coming up on Bloomberg Daybreak Weekend, President Trump hosts Chinese leader Xi Jinping for a state visit this week. We'll have a preview. I'm Nathan Hager, and this is Bloomberg.

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7: I think that the AI story has been driving so much, not only in the GDP that we just talked about, but the AI story has also driven so much of returns in the S&P 500 over the last 5 years. So that means if I have my 60-40 portfolio, my equities are basically 10 biggest stocks, make up 40% of the S&P 500. That's basically one factor, namely AI. If I now look at the 40 part of my portfolio, which is fixed income, hyperscalers are issuing a lot more investment-grade credit debt. So therefore, in public credit, you also have AI playing a bigger role. And by the way, if I also have venture capital in my portfolio. Venture capital used to be pharma, biotech, prescription drugs. Now 87% of venture capital is also AI. Yep. So across the board for investors in retail, households, institutions, sovereign wealth funds, the conversation I'm having everywhere is the same. Namely, there's one thing that we have learned in finance in the last 10, 15 years, it's factor investing. Namely, you should not be exposed to just one factor. And we're waking up now in 2026 and we are basically all of us overexposed to AI. In particular in the 60-40 or the broader household portfolio. And that means that if we need to change anything, is rebalancing away from just being exposed to that thing. So yes, AI has done a lot of incredible things. There's also still a lot of questions around the speed with which it's being deployed and it's beginning to show up in returns. But the bottom line is, as I said earlier, this AI thing better work out because it is now not only about what's going on in GDP, but it's also driven returns so substantially because it's had such a high concentration in portfolios.
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11: Joining us now is Jean Madar, Inter Parfums CEO, Europe, US, the biggest parts of your business. Jean, what would it mean to you after having navigated so many trade headwinds already over the years to have another leg in dispute with both Canada and EU?
12: Dispute is part of business life. In the last years, we went through this tariff craziness. The most important thing is not to take decisions too fast because things are changing so fast. So you need to sit down, relax. Two things that we did is, as we sell in 120 countries, mm-hmm. we cannot manufacture in 120 countries. Basically, we have decided to manufacture more in the US products that are sold in the US. And as you understand, manufacture in Europe, France and Italy, things that we sell there. But it's not that simple, and it creates a lot of uncertainty. The consumers at the end pay for this. It's a headache, but it doesn't make the market less interesting. The US is definitely the largest in the world and also underdeveloped, underpenetrated. So there is still a lot of growth in the US as compared to Europe, for instance.
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13: This is Bloomberg Daybreak Weekend, our global look ahead at the top stories for investors in the coming week. I'm Nathan Hager in Washington. This will be a week to watch in the nation's capital as President Trump hosts Chinese leader Xi Jinping for a highly anticipated state visit. For a closer look, let's bring in Doug Krisner, host of the Bloomberg Daybreak Asia podcast.
14: Thanks, Nathan. The summit between these two leaders is set for Thursday in Washington, D.C. Yes, there have been some tensions over a U.S. arms deal with Taiwan recently, and that caused President Xi Jinping to threaten to call off the meeting. But as of this moment in time, all systems are go. To help us preview the summit, let's bring in Bloomberg's Stephen Engel. He is the chief North Asia TV correspondent for Bloomberg Television. Stephen joins us from Hong Kong. Thank you for being here. And I know you're going to be making the trip to Washington to cover this summit. We've got a lot to consider. There's Iran, Taiwan, the issue with the tariffs, and of course, artificial intelligence. But Stephen, let's get the big picture first. How would you characterize the current relations between these two superpowers?
15: I think there's distrust, that there's a trust deficit. That's the best way to put it. And I think having the summit in May in Beijing helped on a leader-to-leader level, but there have not been a lot of deliverables yet in the four and a half months since that summit. So we're looking to see how we can find some deliverables at a time when I think the Trump administration has been, for lack of a better word, fairly distracted with the war in Iran going into 7 months and the midterms upcoming. So I think, you know, we're looking at where they can find some deliverables that would be acceptable to both presidents. Because, again, these kind of state visits are usually planned with every detail considered almost a year in advance, you could say, for the Chinese. They like orchestrated affairs. But this is on Trump's home turf, and it's a little bit more unpredictable. So I think the maybe, from my perspective right now, a week out from this or thereabouts, is that the best case scenario would be an extension of the truce that these two leaders shook hands on in Korea in November last year.
14: So there's the energy story, obviously, because we know that China imports a lot of Iranian crude oil.
15: Yes.
14: And very recently, Wang Yi, the Chinese foreign minister, met with Iran's foreign minister, Abbas Araghchi. And Yi reportedly said that Beijing is willing to strengthen the dialogue and cooperation with Iran, and furthermore, that China is willing to safeguard Iran's legitimate rights and interests. Now, you know better than I what happened recently. The U.S. media reports that Chinese entities were supplying Tehran with some satellite imagery of a military base that housed U.S. troops in Jordan. Beijing refuted those claims, but this has got to be an issue, I would think, during the summit.
15: Absolutely. And, you know, Treasury Secretary Scott Bessent has already said he's looking forward to speaking to his counterpart, He Lifeng, about the sanctions on Iran. We all know that the Chinese, you know, have been the bulk buyer of Iranian oil exports. So they've been hit by that. And they've also been the top diplomatic ally, if you will, along with Russia, of the regime in Tehran. So they're not going to just abandon that loyalty. loyalty that they have right now, there is leverage in that as well. But it makes it for very difficult dialogue between Trump and Xi when they talk about Tehran and wanting to get Beijing's influence in Tehran to work for the American war effort. But that's not going to happen.
14: So let's talk a little bit about artificial intelligence, because undoubtedly this is going to come up for discussion. There's been a groundswell of concern in the U.S. about the dangers that AI poses if it goes unchecked. Now, President Trump has somewhat dismissed those concerns, in part maybe over fears that slowing AI growth in the U.S. could benefit China. Do you think there's any common ground here between Trump and Xi when it comes to AI? I thought it was very interesting that Sam Altman, the CEO of OpenAI, recently told Fortune magazine that he thinks that Trump and Xi could get a Nobel Peace Prize together if they were to come up with some sort of an agreement on how best to develop artificial intelligence.
15: Well, I think the Chinese want to have that discussion. They don't want to be out of that discussion, right? That's why this whole argument, that came up in the last week or so about, basically Anthropic and OpenAI calling to slow work on advanced AI models as a bit of fear-mongering. And also state media was saying it's a self-serving effort to preserve American dominance in AI. And also there's these allegations from the Trump administration that the likes of Moonshot AI and DeepSeek and others in China have stolen American IP through distillation. It was Scott Bessent just a couple of days ago saying it does matter whether the good guys, he's obviously referring to Americans, or the bad guys, obviously a veiled reference to the Chinese, have this, meaning AI. Trump has spoken in the same way, that they're going to be the leader in AI, and China cannot, we cannot afford to let China be the leader. So I think the Chinese want the bigger discussion to happen, whether that's some form of governance on a higher level. But the U.S. is really focusing in on the strategic advantage that they want to have in AI going forward.
14: Stephen, let's talk a little bit about the possible Chinese business delegation that may be accompanying President Xi on his trip. I'm curious in particular about the Chinese EV maker BYD, which, as we know, has been dominating the global industry for electric vehicles. What do we know?
15: I think the commercial side of this trip is the most interesting. We had that summit just 4.5 months ago in Beijing. Not a lot has come out of that. There might not be a lot of deliverables on the geopolitical front and their relationship, other than maybe a trade truce extended and also maybe lowering some tariffs on agriculture or energy or areas that are less sensitive, like AI and elsewhere, or EVs. But it's the EV story I find perhaps the most interesting, because there's a lot of speculation that Wang Chuanfu, the founder of BYD, the biggest EV maker in the world, definitely in China, they're the ones flooding the world with lower cost EVs, but they're not cheap EVs. These are high quality, interconnected vehicles, data collectors. These, from U.S. terms, have national security concerns written all over them. So the fact that Donald Trump opened the door to possibly allowing Chinese EV makers to come and set up a factory, as long as they're not importing them from China, and as long as they're American workers, a la the model Hyundai does and Toyota does, that might be on the table. And I think there's a senator, Elissa Slotkin, in Michigan, who's saying this summit is a moment of inflection, because basically it would be a strategic mistake, she says, if they, let these EVs in, and it would irrevocably impact about 1.2 million Michigan jobs and overall manufacturing capacity in the United States. So it's a very big deal if Donald Trump, as one of his negotiating points, allows a BYD or another Chinese car maker to come in and directly compete. I mean, BYD is a direct competitor to Elon Musk and Tesla. They were also the partner that partnered originally with Apple to build battery technology for the now defunct Apple car, which was kiboshed. But BYD and the Chinese definitely want to see a prying open of the U.S. car market.
14: So from what I understand, BYD already operates an electric bus manufacturing facility in California. And I'm thinking back to what happened in February. Jim Farley, who is the CEO of Ford Motor, was talking about a potential framework. This is a conversation that was happening with the White House where Chinese automakers could build cars in America through joint ventures, kind of the models that you just kind of laid out, where American firms many years ago were going to China and establishing these JVs. And yes, you could make the case that a lot of IP was maybe misappropriated at that time. Yeah. But we're entering a different world. And the other thing that I'm wondering about here, when a company like BYD manufactures these vehicles, to what extent is that production process handled by robots rather than human beings?
15: That's another good question, because eventually a large proportion of the manufacturing is going to be done by AI-infused robotics. I've been to many Chinese EV factories, and it's so highly automated, you don't see a lot of people walking around in the traditional sense of car manufacturing plant back in the 80s or 90s in the United States. These are very different, very clean, very sophisticated, and high-tech. So I think that's for a second day kind of conversation. The big hurdle right now is Donald Trump and the administration willing to open that door? Because I just talked to Susan Schwab last week, the former U.S. Trade Representative, up in Seoul, about the U.S.-Canada relationship, but also what's going to happen when Canada opens up its market to 49,000 Chinese EVs every year. Mm. How much is that going to hollow out potentially their auto parts industry as well, and overall manufacturing, when the Chinese can come in at a lower cost and higher efficiency, and then into the Canadian market and now potentially the U.S. market. So it raises a lot of questions.
14: So before I let you go, let's talk a little bit about the issue of agriculture, particularly as it relates to things like soybeans, because I know that President Trump has been trying to do right in terms of the American farmer. They've been caught in this trade war between the U.S. and China. Do we know that there are going to be anything near what we can call a deliverable when it comes to agriculture?
15: Obviously, agriculture is almost always on the agenda between U.S. and China, whether it's soybeans, wheat, beef, you name it. And we're seeing the data since May. The data indicates that China has, I guess, fulfilled just over half of that commitment on U.S. soybean purchases. So we'll have to see throughout the rest of this year whether they meet that. But the U.S. And China are said to be discussing slashing tariffs on certain goods, including agricultural shipments. That is, again, maybe the potential sign that they are about to extend that one-year truce. If they can get sort of further commitments from China on purchases, and the U.S. can also get assurances that even American energy can be exported to China, that would be a positive sign for, and maybe a lower hanging fruit, you could say. They're also talking about, sources are telling us, that the most favored nation status could also be applied to some items from China as well. So there is indications that those things are in the works. We're hearing COFCO, which is the big state-owned enterprise in agriculture. It's a huge company, but it's a state-owned enterprise. They buy a lot of agricultural products. I remember talking to Frank Ningao Ning, who was the chairman many years ago of COFCO, and he said they hire on a daily basis or charter dozens of 747s just to fly live Boston lobsters to China. This company buys a lot of U.S. agricultural and seafood products, and their chairman is said to be possibly coming to the summit as well.
14: Stephen, thank you so very much for helping us preview the meeting ahead between Presidents Trump and Xi. 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I'm Doug Krisner. 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Nathan?
13: Thanks, Doug. And that does it for this edition of Bloomberg Daybreak Weekend. 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I'm Nathan Hager. Stay with us. 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
17: On the latest edition of the Wall Street Week podcast, Blackstone COO John Gray takes us through his firm's 20-plus year history in India. After some early missteps, it's become a dominant player in commercial real estate and private equity in the subcontinent. And Gray believes even greater things lie ahead.
18: It's the fact that you have a government that is this supportive of growth, all this infrastructure, which is an area when we think about expanding at Blackstone in India, we've done a lot in private equity, a lot in real estate. I think infrastructure for us is the next big play, but I think that's going to facilitate their growth.
17: Gray readily admits Blackstone's path in India was not a straight one. It faced setbacks along the way. But it learned and adapted

0: Today, it's one of the largest foreign private equity and commercial real estate investors in the country.
1: I would say it was not a fast start. We had sort of a skeleton crew. We didn't really have a great defined strategy. And then I think what really catalyzed things was after the financial crisis, so many investors were disheartened. There was a line, India meant I'll never do it again. And they packed up, they went home, and we said, you know what? We just need a better approach. And so we got the right people in place. We said, we're going to be a control investor. We're going to own majority stakes mostly. Or if we have partners, we're going to have equal say. We don't want to be passive anymore. We want to be able to change businesses, build businesses.
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4: From the Sky News Centre at 7, Princess Diana's brother says as an uncle whose sister died in preventable circumstances, he worries about Prince Harry not having police protection. The Duke and Duchess of Sussex lost taxpayer-funded security when they stepped down as working royals in 2020. It's being looked at again now they've moved back to the UK. Our royal correspondent Laura Bundock's listened to an interview Earl Spencer's given ahead of the release of his new book.
5: The Earl said, I would say personally, I he has worries about the fifth in line to the throne who served with the military. He'd be worried about him not having security. And he said, I would veer towards protection there. Now, obviously, the Earl has no influence when it comes to these decisions, but it's an interesting intervention.
4: Women's rights campaigners say all government departments need to commit and engage in a newly established task force if it's to be successful in tackling gender-based violence. It'll bring together local leaders, academics and organisations to address behaviours at work and online. The first session will focus on young people. Girl guiding ranger Ruby Swan shared one of her experiences.
6: It was football. I was the only girl in the team. And one of the boys turned to me on the bus and said, I don't even know why you're here. You should be back at school with the other girls.
4: Ed Sheeran's apologised to fans for making mistakes as he opened his first show since rapper Macklemore was dropped for making pro-Palestinian remarks on stage. The controversy prompted all of his support acts to quit the US leg of his tour. Three people have been hurt in a stabbing outside a gay bar in Liverpool city centre. A weapon's been found. Sport now, and early leaders Manchester City made it five wins from five Premier League games with a 5-3 victory over Sunderland. Manchester United needed a late equaliser to finish 1-1 at Fulham and avoid a third straight defeat in all competitions. Liverpool were 1-0 winners at Bournemouth in boss Andoni Iraola's first visit to his former club. And in the Scottish Premiership, Rangers moved 2 points off the top of the table with a 1-0 win at leaders Celtic. That's the latest. I'm Chris Milligan.
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12: OpenAI has raised the ante on safety worries with its latest admission that its models misbehaved, saying in its blog post that the industry has not solved alignment and monitoring to a sufficient degree to continue responsibly scaling at maximum speed for much longer. I want to get the perspective from another layer in the AI stack, and that is from Ali Ghodsi, the CEO of Databricks. Pacing at the frontier and where we're at in alignment and safety. Weigh in, Ali.
13: As leaders, we have a responsibility to not freak people out. So I think it's really important that we tell people the existential risk to humanity is close to zero. I think this is important because I think a lot of people, they might get freaked out about these things and it might put them in a bad state and it actually can have serious consequences on people's health. So the existential, like, you know, hey, humanity is, you know, AI takes over, that probability is close to zero. Where there is risk is in cyber, because AI is just very good at breaking into things. So it's very similar to the very early days of the internet. You had viruses that were spreading because we just hadn't connected the whole world together through the internet. Once we did that, suddenly you could attack any target anywhere. Similar situation now, where the AI models are just great at breaking in. Now they have all these targets to go through. So we do actually have to have really, really huge investments in cyber and protect our software systems that exist all around the planet.
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22: Well, Caroline, you're right. It is really exciting. I mean, Fashion Month is always one of my favourite times of the year, particularly in London. I do think the theme to expect this Fashion Week is a celebration of British design. That's how the British Fashion Council is describing it. So they're trying to sort of revive London Fashion Week. It's been sort of languishing for a few years, and there's this phenomenon of British designers leaving. So choosing to show in Paris and in Milan as well. So we've seen Kim Jones, who famously trained at Central St. Martin's in London, moved to work with Dior famously in Paris, and then Fendi in Rome. Victoria Beckham showed in Paris in 2024, choosing that over London. So they're really trying to bring these names back to the UK. And perhaps our most famous British fashion transplant, Anna Wintour, has had her career in New York for many, many years. And perhaps it promotes this idea that to really make it in the fashion industry, you can't be in London. They're trying to turn that on its head this year. So they've waived a London Fashion Week show fees, they've relaxed eligibility rules, and also crucially doubled investment. So there's this focus on international buyers and press. We've seen the likes of Paris Fashion Week be very focused on international designers. I think London is trying to take a bit of a leaf out of their book. You mentioned McQueen is returning from Paris to London this year.
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24: I'm Michelle Hussein, and you're listening to highlights from the Michelle Hussein Show podcast on Bloomberg Radio. Today, I'm speaking to journalist and author Maggie Haberman.
25: I don't think that we are likely to see another Donald Trump anytime soon, if ever again. This is a fundamental reimagining of the U.S. presidency. It has shown that the post-World War II order won't stand.
24: Maggie Haberman, whose reporting scoops on the Trump White House just keep coming. The way that President Trump talks about you publicly, including calling you Maggot rather than Maggie, I sort of would imagine that anyone close to him would be terrified of going anywhere near you.
25: People tend to have their own reasons for talking to reporters. This is a group of people who actively want to see him succeed. They believe in him. He was elected more decisively than before, and they are proud of that.
24: From Bloomberg Weekend, this is the Michelle Hussein Show. I'm Michelle Hussein. It is pretty clear by now that this Trump White House in the second term is run by

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8: The turnaround is far from complete, and it's basically a much more challenging turnaround than the market expects, because there are big challenges at Boeing, and including ramping up production. I mean, Airbus has struggled with ramping up production of its rival A320 jets. I mean, they've been having to push the deadline on when they would get to rate 75 multiple times. And so for Boeing, ramping up to 47 a month has been something of a challenge. And so for investors who were expecting them to sort of go from 47 to 52 to 63, that's been something that's been a bit of a jolt for them.
7: So how did we get here? I mean, isn't this something where the CEO kind of manages expectations during earnings calls? I mean, there was an air show not so long ago where, again, he and Boeing executives can kind of give investors a sense of what is coming, that people are surprised now with this more subdued outlook.
8: They are surprised by this now, and that's because the company had previously sort of talked about how they were going to get to 47 and then they were going to get to 52, and they sort of didn't really talk about the challenges there. And so Kelly Ortberg talked about how wings were a pacing item and how they were struggling to produce enough wings for the aircraft.
9: Wings, and that's important.
8: That is, and you can't really build a plane without those wings. And so for Boeing, this is a challenge in terms of just getting planes out the door. And that also has a effect on their financials.
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11: Let's think about AI this morning. How are workers using artificial intelligence? What is it delivering? How's it changing the workplace? I think these are some of the questions that everybody is asking right now. And Deloitte has done a new survey of 25,000 workers here in the UK to try to look at this issue about what workers are doing, maybe how leaders think that workers are using AI. Joining us now is Hayley McKelvey, who is the Chief AI Officer at Deloitte UK. Hayley, welcome to Bloomberg Radio. I looked at the slides with great interest. How much are workers using AI, and do you think it's actually helping them in their job from this data?
9: Hi, Caroline. Good morning, and thanks for having me. So what the survey is telling us is that two-thirds of UK workers are now using generative AI. But I would point to the fact that whilst the adoption is broad at two-thirds, it does also appear to be quite shallow. So only one in eight of the respondents to the survey are using AI multiple times a day. So what we're seeing is a broad appetite to adopt this technology, but actually the traction and the ways in which it's being used is still, I would argue, in the foothills.
12: Okay, but the question we keep on asking economists is this making people more productive?

0: productive. What does your survey say about that side of things?
1: So the survey wasn't intended to focus on productivity gains, but it does give us some insights into the impact that AI is having in the workplace. So the survey tells us that on average, employees are saving around 70 minutes per week as a consequence of using tools for things like productivity. I think the interesting thing in that is that 30% of those are doing more of the same work, but 34% are starting to do different work. So potentially this could suggest that we're seeing some green shoots of reskilling and employees moving on to do different kinds of work as a consequence of AI taking on some of the work that is more administrative in nature.
2: Why do workers say that they're spending their own money on AI?
1: Well, so multiple reasons. So a third of workers don't have explicit permission from their employers to use AI. So immediately that would suggest that if workers want to use this tooling, they are going to need to procure their own AI to be able to do what they do. Other workers in the survey use a combination of their own AI as well as the AI that's provided at work.
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6: I'm Michelle Hussein, and you're listening to highlights from the Michelle Hussein Show podcast on Bloomberg Radio. Today, I'm speaking to journalist and author Maggie Haberman. Six people running the administration. So,
7: give or take, but yes.
6: Okay. But, so hang on, take us through them. Stephen Miller, mm-hmm. Susie Wiles, mm-hmm. Natalie Harp. Are you saying the woman who sits in the corner is...
7: No, Natalie Harp is not a decision maker.
6: Okay, so who are the others?
7: She is a direct influencer, to put it sort of gently, in terms of her constant printout of information to him. Susie Wiles, Stephen Miller, John Ratcliffe, the CIA director, Pete Hegseth, the Secretary of Defense slash War, Dan Kane, Chairman of the Joint Chiefs of Staff, Marco Rubio. Depending on the issue, you can have, you know, Scott Bessent there or Chris Wright there, the Energy Secretary and Treasury Secretary. But just to that point, and as we write in the book, in the meetings in the lead up to the first strike on Iran from the U.S. on February 28th, Bessent and Wright, the two people who are going to have to manage the biggest global energy shock in history, and that is what has happened, they weren't even in the room. They were not in these meetings up until the final moment because this White House was so afraid of leaks. Information is a commodity that a huge premium is put on, and secrecy.
6: You didn't put J.D. Vance in that very close group.
7: I should put J.D. Vance in there. I apologize.
6: Well, I wondered if anything has changed between him and the president because of, you know, J.D. Vance voicing his opposition to the Iran war mm-hmm. to the president.
7: So one of the things that we showed in the book is how Vance was the only one early on in these lead up meetings about Iran who was actively against it in front of others with the president. Now, there might have been one-offs where other people told the president they didn't think this was a great idea, but Vance put some capital on the line and it cost him with the president. The president got very irritated with him. I also just want to point out that it's to your question, you know, I think they're in a perfectly fine place. That does not mean the president's going to rush to endorse J.D. Vance or to get involved in the 2028 race. I'd be shocked if he does anytime soon. But it's not actually helpful to Vance to have the headlines out there about how he opposed Trump. His whole political life rests on Trump being behind him, to your question. But that is where they were. Ask me in a month where they might be.
6: Yeah, well, because obviously the key thing is whether what's happened in the last few months might pivot him further towards Marco Rubio being the
7: correct
6: chosen successor rather than J.D. Vance.
7: Yeah, and look, in terms of Rubio, just to be clear, Jonathan and I have no reporting suggesting that Rubio is actively looking at a candidacy. Now, he could scale up pretty fast. There are things he can't do as the Secretary of State. He would really have to step away. I don't know what the constituency is in this party for Marco Rubio. He's very popular with neoconservatives, with some Republican donors, and with some West Wing staffers. But J.D. Vance is actually much more representative of where the GOP is right now.
6: One of the many things that's fascinated me about the book and your reporting with Jonathan Swan and on your own is the fact that in this much tighter White House, exactly

0: the kind of circle you're describing, very different to the first term, mm-hmm. you still have your sources. There are still people who tell you things. I mean, you must see how curious that sounds.
1: I understand. I mean, I certainly understand the question. Look, to be clear, just a couple of things can be true at once. This book was the hardest work that either Jonathan or I have ever done, in part because it is such a closed circle, as you were saying, in part because this information environment is so difficult. It's don't trust and then try to verify, you know, and then anything you can't verify goes to the side. That should seem pretty obvious in reporting, except that we have to make sure that every single account, all corners of every single account line up. If there was a 5% of doubt in anything that we had, it went aside. And you will notice that there really haven't been denials. Maybe there's been the broad denials from the president. It's all fake, et cetera, et cetera. But there have not been individual denials from people in this book. And I think that's a testament to the reporting. Jonathan and I have both covered his world for a really long time. And so there are some advantages to being old in the news business. That's one of them. There aren't many these days, but that is one. But look, it doesn't mean that, you know, I'm sure there are people who are upset about the book, and that might make certain aspects of our jobs harder, but we're still going to do them.
0: But the people in the circle who are talking to you, are there motives that they're wrestling with internal politics, and that's why they want to talk to you? Because the way that President Trump talks about you publicly, and I'm sorry to repeat this, but including calling you maggot Maggie.
1: I've heard it before.
0: I sort of would imagine that anyone close to him would be terrified of going anywhere near you.
1: So without getting into sourcing and who we speak to, people tend to have their own reasons for talking to reporters. And I don't think there's any exception to that in this current government. Sometimes it's because people know the reporters. Sometimes it's because people are sort of working something else out in their own head and are just talking. I would say that in this government, unlike Trump 1.0, where you had a lot of people who were sort of using a huge array of reporters as almost therapists, you know, what do you make of this? Why is he doing this? Because he didn't know most of his government and vice versa when he came to Washington. This time, this is a group of people who actively want to see him succeed. They believe in him. And they're generally quite proud of what they've accomplished, both in terms of coming back. You know, it is a historic win in 2024. I don't mean by the margins. I don't mean by his vote count. I don't mean that he had a majority of the popular vote. But what I do mean is that the country elected a convicted felon who had been indicted repeatedly. There is not a single person in this country who has not heard some aspect of Trump's character or his business past or his behavior, and he was elected more decisively than before. And they are proud of that. And so they are proud of the work they're doing. And frankly, most of them don't see much wrong with how they're conducting a lot of their most controversial behaviors.
0: Well, in 2021, I think even he didn't think he had a political future when you went to see him for that series of interviews at Mar-a-Lago mm-hmm. in the wake of mm-hmm. January the 6th. And mm-hmm. I think at one point you were talking about the future and he's like, what do you mean 2024?
1: Well, it was actually, I looked at that answer slightly differently. It was, I wanted to talk about the future and he just wanted to talk about the election that had just happened. And I don't think that it was so much that he didn't think he had a future. I think he was so stuck on proving, quote unquote, that he really won in 2020, that was where his focus was more than anything. And he really did believe, or at least appeared to believe, he had a real chance of getting reinstated that year in 2021.
0: Maggie, then let's look beyond the midterms. Let's say the Democrats mm-hmm. do manage to take the mm-hmm. Senate as well as the House. Let me ask, first of all, how likely you think that is?
1: I always hate making predictions because I'm often wrong and then I'm on tape being wrong. if the climate is today, I can see a scenario where the Democrats win plus two, maybe plus three Senate seats. There are such individual races in the Senate, it's a little different. The House, it is hard to see the Republicans holding. It's just the margin is the question.
0: So I just wonder what you think the next 2 years will be like if the Democrats are in a position where they're chairing committees and they can send out the subpoenas and at least try and compel people to come and testify. What do you think that's going to be like for the administration?
1: So normally when we get to this point in a lame duck presidency, I can see what will happen after the midterms, just with some level of reliability. But I look past this November and it's a black hole because, you know, we've seen administrations not respond to subpoenas before. not just this one, but others. I don't know what it looks like when potentially an entire government slow walks or just ignores subpoenas. And I have every expectation that they will try to delay as much as possible if they engage at all. I think that you will see a lot of subpoenas sent to people outside the White House, but I think those subpoenas will get slow walked too. And I also think that Democrats can't decide exactly what targets they want to go at right now. And that is a struggle they're having.
0: So explain why you say that, why you're not sure about the Democrats, as in you're not sure how they would use that power if they had it.
1: I think they are not sure how they're going to use that power if they have it. And to be clear, there is a debate right now about whether to try to impeach him again. It would be a third time. There is a real lack of appetite for that at the highest levels of the Democratic leadership because they're concerned that the voters are just going to sort of roll their eyes and think this has been done before. The chances that Trump gets removed from office are pretty low, even if they get a conviction. And it wouldn't be a two-thirds majority, almost certainly, in the Senate. There's a lot of voter anger at government broadly. Many voters feel as if the majority changes and nothing changes for them. And their cost of living is very, very high. The other point that I would just mention, and we say this in the book, we wrote this in the book, reported it, Trump has promised any number of people, you know, who have come, he has said that he's going to pardon, you know, anyone who's come within a certain radius of the Oval Office. He changes the footage depending on who he's talking to. He's been saying that for over a year. I expect that will happen. Most people are counting on their pardons who we talked to for this book.
0: It would be quite something to, you know, take the House and the Senate and to have these powers, the congressional powers, and then mm-hmm. not use them, the Democrats, I mean, mm-hmm. against the man you've told the electorate you are the opposite of, and that's why they should vote you in.
1: Right. And this has been the problem for Democrats for the last 10 years, is that it's sort of heads Trump wins, tails they lose, right? Because it's not completely clear which way they want to go. I think some of them genuinely believe what they say about Trump. I think some of them, you know, think that the messaging goes too far, but it just depends on who you talk to.
0: The subtitle of your first book, Confidence Man, is The Making of Donald Trump and the Breaking of America. Mm-hmm. Do you think that by the time he leaves office, he will have changed America? And I'm thinking primarily of what we're describing, the way that government works, this mm-hmm. pattern that the use of executive orders or the mass use of pardons again.
1: I don't think that we are likely to see another Donald Trump anytime soon, if ever again, because he is sui generis for a lot of reasons, including the celebrity we were talking about. But this is also the reason that the title Regime Change exists for Jonathan in my book. We were describing and witnessing a form of regime change in our own country. It's not about Iran. We thought of this title long before the Venezuela raid to capture Maduro earlier this year in Caracas. This is a fundamental reimagining of the U.S. presidency. It has shown that the post-World War II order won't stand. I don't know why any future president in this country would have the trust of European leaders, Democrat or Republican, frankly, certainly Republican, because I think they'll assume that it's from the same party of Trump, unless it's somebody who completely disavows Trump, and that's not going to be a Republican anytime soon. What you're asking is essentially what levels of pushing the limits does a future president agree to pull back on? Biden actually did on a lot of them, almost all, in fact, and his party was frustrated with him. They want to see a fighter. Expansions of executive power have occurred before, and there have been corrections, obviously, after Nixon in particular. The imperial presidency is a term that was coined in 1973, but it's going to really require a heave of different branches of government to try to institute more formal change for a system that is primarily norms and not laws. Mm-hmm. So we'll see.
0: More from my conversation with Maggie Haberman coming up. I'm Michelle Hussein, and this is Bloomberg.
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10: I think that the AI story has been driving so much, not only in the GDP that we just talked about, but the AI story has also driven so much of returns in the S&P 500 over the last 5 years. So that means if I have my 60-40 portfolio, my equities are basically 10 biggest stocks make up 40% of the S&P 500. That's basically one factor, namely AI. If I now look at the 40 part of my portfolio, which is fixed income, hyperscalers are issuing a lot more investment grade credit debt. So therefore in public credit, you also have AI playing a bigger role. And by the way, if I also have venture capital in my portfolio, venture capital used to be pharma, biotech, prescription drugs. Now 87% of venture capital is also AI. Yep. So across the board for investors in retail, households, institutions, sovereign wealth funds, the conversation I'm having everywhere is the same. Namely, there's one thing that we have learned in finance in the last 10, 15 years, it's factor investing. Namely, you should not be exposed to just one factor. And we are waking up now in 2026, and we are basically all of us overexposed to AI, in particular in the 60-40 or the broader household portfolio. And that means that if we need to change anything, is rebalancing away from just being exposed to that thing. So yes, AI has done a lot of incredible things. There's also still a lot of questions around the speed with which it's being deployed and is beginning to show up in returns. But the bottom line is, as I said earlier, this AI thing better work out, because it is now not only about what's going on in GDP, but it's also driven returns so substantially because it's had such a high concentration in portfolios.
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24: We're joined by the man himself, Lucid CEO Silvio Napoli.
25: Silvio, a question you get a lot at the moment is, what's your priority, right? So if you think about Bolt today, Uber, and what you're going to do with Gravity, the mid-sized platform in 2027, at the end of the day, do most of those units go to being robo-taxis? Or do they go to the consumer? Where is demand the greatest, and where do you prioritize sending them?
26: Demand is on both. So Lucid was never designed to be only an EV company. It started as a technology company, actually back with batteries, then went into EVs. And today, this idea that we can grow in two separate markets and possibly more using that technology, that's what makes, I think, a platform extremely strong.
24: So what about the split then? If I can just jump in for a moment, what would be the split then if you have both of them between your consumer business and these B2B announcements that you're making over robo-taxis and AVs?
26: The future will tell us. We don't have an exact split.

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3: From the Sky News Centre at 8, Princess Diana's brothers denied making threats in claiming there's more he could have included in his new book about the king, but chose not to. Old Spencer repeated allegations from it in a TV interview, including the then Prince Charles said his sister would soon be forgotten following her death. He says he had a duty to write the memoir. Jenny Bond's a former royal correspondent.
4: A lot of people have accused him of just profiteering here, and he said that's the last thing on his mind. And so we must believe him on that. I think one way he could help us believe him completely is perhaps he donated all the profits from the book to Diana's charity.
3: Buckingham Palace previously said grief can cloud reason. A new national task force is being set up to tackle hatred and abuse towards women. It'll bring together different groups, experts and councils, with the Equalities Minister saying tackling misogyny should be everyone's responsibility. Germany's chancellor has described the state election result as a disaster, but has promised to stay in office. Exit polls suggest Friedrich Merz's Christian Democratic Union got 5% of the vote in one area, with heavy losses expected too in Berlin. Drivers have been warned to avoid an area of Glasgow because of a building fire. Firefighters were called to Paisley Road West near Cessnock at around 5:45 this evening. Sport: Manchester United rescued a 1-1 draw at Fulham in the Premier League to avoid a third straight defeat in all competitions. Mateus Cunha scored in the 89th minute for the visitors. Boss Michael Carrick was impressed with how they responded to going behind to an own goal.
5: The boys could have thought, you know, it's one of those days and it's gone against us, but I really liked the reaction. The way we finished the game and come back into the game, would be easy for that game to go in another direction. So and we nearly won it at the end.
3: Early leaders Manchester City got past Sunderland 5-3 to maintain their winning start. Liverpool won 1-0 at Bournemouth. And Rangers got a 1-0 win at Celtic to move 2 points off the top of the Scottish Premiership. That's the latest. I'm Chris Milligan.
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9: Joining us now is Jean Madar, Interparfums CEO, Europe, US, the biggest parts of your business. Jean, what would it mean to you after having navigated so many trade headwinds already over the years to have another leg in dispute with both Canada and EU?
10: Dispute is part of business life. In the last years, we went through this tariff craziness. The most important thing is not to take decisions too fast, because things are changing so fast. So you need to sit down, relax. Two things that we did is, as we sell in 120 countries, mm-hmm. we cannot manufacture in 120 countries. Basically, we have decided to manufacture more in the US products that are sold in the US, and as you understand, manufacture in Europe, France and Italy, things that we sell there. But it's not that simple, and it creates a lot of uncertainty. The consumers at the end pay for this. It's a headache, but it doesn't make the market less interesting. The US is definitely the largest in the world, and also underdeveloped, underpenetrated. So there is still a lot of growth in the US as compared to Europe, for instance.
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5: Well, Caroline, you're right. It is really exciting. I mean, Fashion Month is always one of my favourite times of the year, particularly in London. I do think the theme to expect this Fashion Week is a celebration of British design. That's how the British Fashion Council is describing it. So they're trying to sort of revive London Fashion Week. It's been sort of languishing for a few years, and there's this phenomenon of British designers leaving. So choosing to show in Paris and in Milan as well. So we've seen Kim Jones, who famously trained at Central St. Martin's in London, move to work with Dior, famously in Paris, and then Fendi in Rome. Victoria Beckham showed in Paris in 2024, choosing that over London. So they're really trying to bring these names back to the UK. And perhaps our most famous British fashion transplant, Anna Wintour, has had her career in New York for many, many years. And perhaps it promotes this idea that to really make it in the fashion industry, you can't be in London. They're trying to turn that on its head this year. So they've waived London Fashion Week show fees, they've relaxed eligibility rules, and also crucially doubled investment. So there's this focus on international buyers and press. We've seen the likes of Paris Fashion Week be very focused on international designers. I think London is trying to take a bit of a leaf out of their book. You mentioned McQueen, he's returning from Paris to London this year.
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9: And I'm Joe Weisenthal.
8: Today you are listening to our conversation with Francis Fukuyama, Stanford professor and author of the new memoir, In the Realm of the Last Man. We are talking about the crisis of liberal democracy. So when you look at something like the German local election, the far-right party Alternative für Deutschland, Alternative for Germany, got a majority, how do you fit something like that in your framework? Is it, well, this is a natural rejection of liberal democracy of the sort that I write about in this book, In the Realm of the Last Man? Or is this just a sort of bump along the evolution of liberal democracy?
10: Well, I don't think anybody knows which of those alternatives is the right one. I think that liberal democracy has had some pretty bad moments earlier in the 20th century. The 1930s was pretty bad with communism and fascism both threatening it. The 1970s and the oil shocks also led to a lot of pessimism about the future of democracy. So it could be that we're going simply through a period like that. I think probably the discontent is a little bit more extreme this time. Freedom House says that the aggregate level of freedom in the world has declined now for the last 20 years, since about 2008 or so. And I think that one of the reasons for being more pessimistic is really what's happened in the United States, because for the entire post-World War II period, the United States was the model liberal democracy. Yeah. And my Chinese students 20 years ago all said they wanted China to be like the United States. They don't say that anymore. And I think that the rise of a populist movement within the leading liberal democracy in the world is a big signal that something deeper is afoot, and that discontent really reflects some underlying social changes.
9: I'm glad you brought up your student.

0: because actually that was sort of what I was gonna ask first, is having been a professor for several years, setting aside international students or any students, you know, like I said, when I first learned that there was this thing called the Cold War, it was just like history, it was settled, it had come to an end. Now, I don't think we were taught in high school that history had come to an end, but we were taught that these big questions had kind of come to an end and kind of irrelevant, kind of like in the past. And I'm curious if you've seen the evolution of your students taking your courses, what you've observed about how they view that period of time and why they're interested in it and if their interests have changed.
1: It's discouraging getting older. The Cold War is history. 9/11 is history.
0: Yeah.
1: Even the rise of Donald Trump now is history. It happened, you know, when I was 7 years old. So things move. But I think that the most important phenomenon that I hadn't anticipated is the importance of generational change. For my generation, I think the fall of the Berlin Wall and the collapse of communism was the big defining event. And that's certainly what inspired, you know, me to write the End of History essay, the first one. But now we've come full circle where a lot of people that actually lived through or in those countries now want to reverse that outcome, as in the Sachsen-Anhalt election. And I think that it indicates that liberal democracy actually is something that is easily taken for granted. You know, you have a couple generations since the fall of the Berlin Wall that have grown up without any knowledge of what communism really was. And I think that one of the biggest things that makes people like liberal democracy is the opposite, is living under a dictatorship. If you live in a communist dictatorship, you know, I mean, the joy that Eastern Europeans felt when communism fell was really tangible, because they didn't like, you know, being surveyed and imprisoned, you know, for speaking out. And nobody experiences that in Europe or the United States, or has not experienced that, certainly for the last generation. And so it's very easy to assume that the good things about liberal democracy, the peace and the prosperity, are just naturally there, and we don't have to worry about them. And therefore, you can think about, you know, the EU as the biggest dictatorship in the world rather than a real dictatorship.
2: Hmm. Can I just ask, before we get into more current events, but the end of history, I touched on it in the intro, but a lot of people interpreted that to be quite literally the end of history. So liberal democracy won, globalization won, everyone was going to trade with each other, and we weren't going to have any more wars or conflict and things like that. And I am certainly guilty in the past on this podcast of using end of history as a sort of byword for globalization. What do you attribute that misinterpretation to? Was it the zeitgeist of the end of the Cold War at the time you wrote the book in 1992? Was it people just were too lazy to read the last six chapters? What was going on?
1: Yeah, well, it's a little bit of all of those. The end of history was not my phrase. It was a phrase of the German philosopher Hegel, who understood history with a capital H the way we understand today something like modernization or development. And so the idea is that human societies evolve over time, and they evolve in a progressive fashion. And so the question was, in which direction were they evolving? And that's the end. It's end in the sense of goal or termination point. Mm. So the question of the end of history was, what kind of society emerges at the end of this long evolutionary process? Now, for about 150 years, the Marxists took Hegel's concept of history and said the end of history is going to be communism. By the late 1980s, after Gorbachev and Perestroika, it seemed to me that they were never going to make it, you know, that communism was really off the table. And therefore, if there was an end of history, it was the stage just before you got to communism, which was what the communists called bourgeois democracy and a market economy and capitalism. And so for me, that was the resting point that we seem to be arriving at. What they didn't understand in the title, and I guess this is my fault for picking these words, but it was the end of history and the last man. The philosopher Nietzsche was the one that talked about the last man, because he hated the idea of there being an end of history, because for him, the victory of English liberalism would be a boring, flat world where nobody had aspirations. Everybody was fed, clothed, happy, but content, and that's happiness, just like a cow.

0: you know, grazing in the field. And he
1: cows
0: said,
1: "Cows seem pretty happy."
0: Yeah, well, they are happy, but for Nietzsche,
2: for a man, for human,
0: human beings, you know, had a pride that shouldn't be satisfied just by peace and contentment. That you should want something more. You should want to dominate and so forth. And I think that's the unhappiness that I was talking about back then in that part of the book. And I think that's what's driving a lot of the extremism in the world today.
2: From the sort of liberal perspective, how do you think about like difference? Because things like migration, et cetera, seem to be like one of the through lines for all of this sort of illiberal, the rise of illiberalism.
0: No, that's exactly right. I think right from the beginning of liberalism, one of the charges has been it weakens community. It weakens the sense of togetherness, you know, shared values and so forth. And that's deliberate. Liberalism got its start in the 17th century after the European wars of religion, when Christians were killing each other over things like transubstantiation or childhood baptism. And the early liberals said, look, we actually need to accept the fact that we don't agree on the highest things. Let's just tolerate one another and live peacefully. And that's really the essence of liberalism. As you say, it accepts pluralism and difference. But I think that that's also what drives a lot of people crazy, is that you have to tolerate people you really disagree with. And you don't get this strong sense that everybody is marching in the same direction. And I think, you know, that's the origin of nationalism. That's the origin of religious politics. The trouble is that people forget that this sort of politics is what gets you into trouble. 20th century was all about really strong national identities that wanted to assert themselves and dominate their neighbors, and you had two world wars as a result of it. Today you see that in Vladimir Putin, right, that he's not content just to have a peaceful, prosperous Russia. He also has this idea that, you know, Russia is this great, you know, country that includes Ukraine and Belarus and all these other territories, and he is not happy unless he's dominating all of that. And that is not compatible with a liberalism that says, you know, you got to live and let live.
1: So setting aside multiculturalism for a second, which is a thorny problem for liberal democracies, I think you point to something in your book that to me is possibly an even thornier problem. It's this concept called megalithemia. Am I saying that right?
0: Megalithemia, right.
1: Megalithemia, okay. Which is like the desire to be recognized as superior in some way. So people aren't just satisfied that they're all equal, they all have equal dignity, equal rights. People want to feel like they're special or superior in some way. And to me, Twitter, the fact that Twitter exists is like proof of this concept.
2: That's exactly where my mind went.
1: You know, you have people like Elon Musk, the richest man in the world, who still wants a platform to be heard and feel superior to others.
2: When I went and reread The End of History several years ago, all I could think about is this explains why so many billionaires who have all the power in the world, what they really crave deep down at the base of that Maslow's pyramid is to be listened to and respected. And it drives them crazy that like they have everything, but they are still not as influential as like a typical like op-ed columnist. And I think this is the source of tremendous psychological angst, even for the most powerful people in the world.
1: All right. Now imagine that on a society-wide scale. Everyone wants to feel superior and recognized in some way. How are liberal democracies supposed to deal with that?
0: So just as a footnote, I mentioned Donald Trump in the original End of History and the Last Man book. At that point, I said the great thing about having a capitalist democracy is that there's a way of bleeding off some of that desire to dominate and be great because you can just get rich. And I gave Donald Trump as an example. Little did I know that just getting rich wasn't enough. Him, you know, that he also wanted the political glory. So I don't think you can get away from megalothumia, this desire to be recognized as greater, because that's the source of any excellence. You know, if you want to be a great pianist or a great football forward or a great, you know, athlete or anything, you have to have this will to excel and to be better than other people. The trouble is that it oftentimes leads in bad directions where you simply want to be a tyrant. And I think you're right that, you know, if you're a billionaire, there's no material need that you have unsatisfied. What you don't have is the recognition of other people, of other billionaires. And I think that's really what's driving a lot of the competition, you know, in our economy. If it just stayed economic competition, that would be fine. But when it becomes politicized and turns into political,

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10: I think that the AI story has been driving so much, not only in the GDP that we just talked about, but the AI story has also driven so much of returns in the S&P 500 over the last 5 years. So that means if I have my 60-40 portfolio, my equities are basically 10 biggest stocks, make up 40% of the S&P 500. That's basically one factor, namely AI. If I now look at the 40 part of my portfolio, which is fixed income, hyperscalers are issuing a lot more investment grade credit debt. So therefore in public credit, you also have AI playing a bigger role. And by the way, if I also have venture capital in my portfolio. Venture capital used to be pharma, biotech, prescription drugs. Now 87% of venture capital is also AI. Yep. So across the board for investors in retail, households, institutions, sovereign wealth funds, the conversation I'm having everywhere is the same. Namely, there's one thing that we have learned in finance in the last 10, 15 years, it's factor investing. Namely, you should not be exposed to just one factor. And we are waking up now in 2026 and we are basically all of us overexposed to AI. In particular in the 60-40 or the broader household portfolio. And that means that if we need to change anything, is rebalancing away from just being exposed to that thing. So yes, AI has done a lot of incredible things. There's also still a lot of questions around the speed with which it's being deployed and it's beginning to show up in returns. But the bottom line is, as I said earlier, this AI thing better work out because it is now not only about what's going on in GDP, but it's also driven returns so substantially because it's had such a high concentration in portfolios.
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16: Now I want to focus in on something happening here in the UK. So overcrowded prisons, struggling water utilities, companies crying out for better power links. Britain is swamped with demands for better infrastructure. Now a report from the private sector-led Public-Private Partnership Commission estimates that there is a £258 billion gap between the government's plans and its funding. The chair of that commission, Sir John Armitt, joins us now. Now, listeners may be interested to know that you were formerly chairman of the Olympic Delivery Authority for London 2012 and an engineer by trade. Thank you so much, Sir John, for being with us. What does your report
17: morning,
16: say?
17: Caroline. Thank you.
16: Good morning. What does your report say, firstly? What is the state of UK infrastructure in your view?
17: Well, we're in a situation where for many, many years we've seen chronic underinvestment. We were lowest investor in infrastructure as a percentage of GDP in the G7, typically 4 or 5% below the other countries. We have a situation where most economic infrastructure is invested in through regulated asset bases, through companies. domestic infrastructure, our social infrastructure, is invested in by government fundamentally in hospitals, hotels, prisons, but also our rail and road is also fundamentally invested in by the public sector. We're going to see a massive shortfall over the next 15 years. It could result in, if government borrows to fulfil that, it's going to result in £590 a year for the public through taxation. So what we're suggesting is we need to get back to more private sector investment, particularly

0: in social infrastructure. We used to do this. It fell into disrepute because some of the operational sides of that were costing too much money in the government's view, and so they cut back on it. But in fact, everybody knows that the private sector delivers these things more cost effectively, more efficiently, and the money is there. There's $2 trillion wrapped up in the UK's pension funds. So we need to get that private sector money into the infrastructure in order to make up the shortfall.
1: So how do you prevent falling into the same traps that these partnerships fell into before? How do you avoid the disrepute returning?
0: Well, I think the simple answer is to be more careful with the contract.
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5: 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I'm Tracy Alloway.
6: And I'm Joe Weisenthal.
5: We're speaking with Francis Fukuyama, Stanford professor and author of the new memoir, In the Realm of the Last Man.
6: When you think about the events of, I don't know, the last 40 years or 20 years, maybe, something that I'm very interested in, I'm curious whether you think about it much, is the changing media environment.
7: Oh, yeah.
6: And the degree to which, say, you know, for better or worse, you have a few monopoly media outlets, and that has this sort of effect of everyone having the same diet. And I'm curious the role of digital media and social media and, you know, your active Instagram user in sort of regrouping people around, I guess might people say, like tribal lines.
7: Yeah.
6: And this, the way technology changes how we interact and relate to each other.
7: I think it's had a really profound effect. One of the most dangerous for democracies is the fact that we no longer agree about simple empirical facts because, you know, the old media really had certain journalistic standards. You couldn't just publish anything. Your editor would say, well, do you have a second source on that? And if you didn't, you know, it wouldn't get in the newspaper. Today, you know, we have the internet where anyone can say anything. And not only can they say anything, but that anything can be amplified. There's a, I think, very unhealthy dynamic in the online world where you get noticed. If you're an internet influencer, you say something sensible, rational, reasonable, you know, people will listen to you, but they
5: this
7: won't.
5: This is my take. Bring back earnestness on the internet.
7: Yeah.
5: It's so out of fashion. If you say something reasonable and earnest, it's like immediately consigned to the realms of internet. Like,
7: but there's
5: garbage.
7: An inevitable dynamic that happens where the moment you start saying something unreasonable, you know, you insult somebody or you say something that's just ridiculously untrue, it sets off, you know, a big uptick in your followers. And then you say, okay, we got to top that by saying something even more extreme. And I think that that explains a lot of the extremism in our politics because people are living in an online world and they also don't agree on basic facts.
5: Since we're on the topic of, I guess, new media and technology, can we talk a little bit about AI? Because speaking of the last man,
6: yeah.
5: I knew there was an AI chapter in your new book, and I thought it was going to be more about, I guess, like the existential threat of AI and what it means for the whole bored last man concept. But you talk about it in a sort of state administrative capacity way. Why did you decide to take that line as opposed to, I don't know, arguing how AI would fit into the socio-political economy more broadly?
7: Well, no, I think that what I said was that the most dangerous aspect of AI is agentic AI. That is where human beings delegate to machines the power to make decisions. And I spent a lot of time thinking about human hierarchies, and I know that we often over-delegate authority in organizations and governments. But I think we're beginning to do that. I think this Hugging Face incident that OpenAI got into, where they had developed an AI agent that broke out of its playpen and then started getting out into the internet and breaking into other computers, that's what agentic AI is all about. And that's what I think the whole loss of control fear is related to, is that you're going to create these agents that are powerful. And the thing about modern AI is that the people that create them don't really understand what's going on underneath the hood. You know, classic computer programming, line by line, you know, it's very deterministic what the computer is going to do. With these new AIs, they don't really understand why it's behaving the way it is. And if you then delegate authority to a machine where you don't really know why it's thinking what it's thinking, I think that's what leads you down the road to some real doomer scenarios where, you know, they can kind of act as if they've got their own volitions and really no human being's going to be able to control them.
5: What does AI actually mean for the last man concept itself? Do you see, because I feel like you could go in two directions, and we've done episodes on both these scenarios. You could have one where people just become even more nihilistic and filled with ennui, so to speak, or you could maybe have a sort of utopian world where AI is doing all the work for us and we get freed up to pursue some of our cultural pursuits.
7: Yeah, actually, that was John Maynard Keynes's vision of the future, that productivity would increase so much that we'd have, you know, we'd only have to work 10, 20 hours a week and the rest we could pursue hobbies and so forth. I don't think that's going to make people happy in the end. I mean, same problem with universal basic income. And the reason for this has to do with this concept of thumos. So megalothumia comes from this Greek word thumos, which is spiritedness or pride, that in addition to material needs, human beings want to be recognized for their basic human dignity. And quite frankly, a lot of our dignity comes from the work we do. The fact that you are paid to do a job means that somebody in society thinks that what you do is valuable enough to give you, you know, money for it. And I think that that's why this vision of a society where everybody is just, you know, selling trinkets on Etsy, but not really, you know, doing the kind of work that we're used to doing, is not going to make people happy because it doesn't give them a sense of pride and accomplishment. You know, that it's, you could spend your whole life playing video games. And I think part of the reason that you got this manosphere that is so, you know, restless is that's what they do. You know, they're online all the time. They have all these fantasies about being, you know, superheroes, but in real life, they kind of know that, you know, there's this basic emptiness there. And I think that that lack of work that gives you dignity that ordinary people can feel is one of the things that may be destroyed by AI because it's so capable of substituting for that kind of human labor. And I think that's really one of the big dangers because either people will be perpetually lonely and unhappy or they will rebel against that and you'll have a lot of political turmoil.
6: There's so many different things sort of working against, quote, liberalism, et cetera. And there are people arguing for it, right? Like there's communities of people online who like try to like argue about these things and argue we should be building things and appreciate markets and appreciate prosperity. But it's all a little hollow. It doesn't seem like really fully scratch that itch. Like we can get there intellectually. Okay, these are good things, but it doesn't supply that sort of like spiritedness, et cetera. Is anyone out there have conceptions of like what a positive vision for liberalism or counter illiberalism looks like other than, no, look, GDP goes up. Look, actually things haven't been getting worse. Actually, despite what you see online, real wages generally have been rising. These arguments may or may not be true, but they certainly don't seem to like satisfy many people. They don't excite people. It's not something that you really get behind enthusiastically. Do you see anyone or any path of like, oh, this is like what a reinvigorated vision looks like?
7: Well, there are some possible futures where you actually do face real threats, where the society really does have to mobilize. I think we felt something like that in the 1930s with the Depression and then, you know, fighting World War II. And that was very inspiring to many people. It was also very devastating.
6: Yeah.
7: And the question is, can you recreate that sense of national purpose without having a war, pandemic, or revolution. And I think you can. I think that there are a lot of projects out there in the world that could be the source of a greater sense of common purpose. One of the themes in the book is indeed the fact that we don't build anything anymore. Mm-hmm. You know, I live in California. We were promised high-speed rail. They allocated money for it in the mid-1990s, and we have like 10 miles of track, you know, in the Central Valley where nobody lives. And I think that you could actually recreate some of that

0: sense of purpose, if you could get back to actually having projects that are big and visible. That's part of what the Chinese government has been doing. You know, they are really good at building infrastructure. They built these incredible bridges over gorges in the middle of the interior of China, but it actually adds to the sense that the society is moving forward and it's accomplished something. Plus which, I'd like to be able to get from LA to San Francisco in 3 hours. You know, it would be pretty convenient if you could do that.
1: As soon as you brought up America's lack of high-speed rail, I knew my next question was going to be about China. But talk to us a little bit more about China, because if we think that liberal democracy has won in some way, it's the inevitable outcome of human evolution, people can still point to China and say, well, that's not a liberal democracy, that is something else. And it seems to be reasonably successful at this moment in time, at least when judging by infrastructure projects like high-speed rail.
0: Yeah. Well, you know, I've been saying this for several decades, that the only alternative society that is not a liberal democracy that looks like a plausible competitor is China, because they are able to stay at the frontier of technology, they've maintained social stability, and they certainly have great GDP growth numbers. So the question is that going to be a sustainable model going forward? And I don't think the answer is fully in. I mean, right now, the U.S. versus China, I mean, we don't look so good. You know, I think very few people around the world are saying, well, we want to be polarized and angry and, you know, at each other's throats all the time. And we, you know, they look at China and they do see, you know, the modern cities and infrastructure that's come up virtually overnight. I think, however, it is a little bit premature to declare that they've won that contest, because there are some big problems, both in the economic model and in the political model. As far as the economic model is concerned, I think Xi Jinping actually made a big mistake after he came to power, because instead of investing in the interior of China, in social services, in pensions and so forth, he decided to double down on this export-led growth, this time driven by high tech. And it's destroying the manufacturing base of every other society in the world. You know, that happened to the United States in the early 2000s. The Europeans may lose their auto industry, you know, as a result of Chinese EVs. And it's producing a big, big backlash. And the rest of the economy actually is not doing well. They have this big property bust, and they're still not out of it. The amount of unemployment for Chinese young people is really pretty dramatic, and it's just going to get worse as they introduce AI into their economy. So we'll have to see. The political model has done better than I would have expected. You know, the idea is, as you get richer, better educated, you're not content simply to be, you know, a passive subject. You actually want to participate. You want to be able to express your opinion. And you can't do that in China. And I think that there still may come a point where that unhappiness is going to come out expressed politically. It's a very effective dictatorship that right now can squash any signs of discontent. But, you know, that may not be the case forever.
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6: Well, Caroline, you're right. It is really exciting. I mean, Fashion Month is always one of my favourite times of the year, particularly in London. I do think the theme to expect this Fashion Week is a celebration of British design. That's how the British Fashion Council is describing it. So they're trying to sort of revive London Fashion Week. It's been sort of languishing for a few years, and there's this phenomenon of British

0: designers leaving. So choosing to show in Paris and in Milan as well. So we've seen Kim Jones, who famously trained at Central St. Martin's in London, move to work with Dior famously in Paris, and then Fendi in Rome. Victoria Beckham showed in Paris in 2024, choosing that over London. So they're really trying to bring these names back to the UK. And perhaps our most famous British fashion transplant, Anna Wintour, has had her career in New York for many, many years. And perhaps it promotes this idea that to really make it in the fashion industry, you can't be in London. They're trying to turn that on its head this year. So they've waived London Fashion Week show fees, they've relaxed eligibility rules, and also crucially doubled investment. So there's this focus on international buyers and press. We've seen the likes of Paris Fashion Week be very focused on international designers. I think London is trying to take a bit of a leaf out of their book. You mentioned McQueen, he's returning from Paris to London this year.
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8: 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Here's Ed Ludlow.
9: OpenAI has raised the ante on safety worries with its latest admission that its models misbehaved, saying in its blog post that the industry has not solved alignment and monitoring to a sufficient degree to continue responsibly scaling at maximum speed for much longer. I want to get the perspective from another layer in the AI stack, and that is from Ali Ghodsi, the CEO of Databricks. Pacing at the frontier and where we're at in alignment and safety. Weigh in, Ali.
10: As leaders, we have a responsibility to not freak people out. So I think it's really important that we tell people the existential risk to humanity is close to zero. I think this is important because I think a lot of people, they might get freaked out about these things and it might put them in a bad state, and it actually can have serious consequences on people's health. So the existential, like, you know, hey, humanity is, you know, AI takes over, that probability is close to zero. Where there is risk is in cyber, because AI is just very good at breaking into things. So it's very similar to the very early days of the internet. You had viruses that were spreading because we just hadn't connected the whole world together through the internet. Once we did that, suddenly you could attack any target anywhere. Similar situation now, where the AI models are just great at breaking in. Now they have all these targets to go through. So we do actually have to have really, really huge investments in cyber and protect our software systems that exist all around the planet.
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0: Radio. I'm Tracy Alloway.
1: And I'm Joe Weisenthal.
0: On today's show, we are discussing the crisis of liberal democracy. We are speaking with Francis Fukuyama, author of the new memoir, In the Realm of the Last Man.
1: We have no idea what the future holds, but here in 2026, there are a number of China is the main example, but there are a number of places that are not, quote, democracies that seem to be stable. And some of the Gulf countries have obviously done extraordinarily well over the past couple of decades. Have you revisited any of your premises about this idea that an educated elite eventually really wants a say, that they actually want to be stakeholders in politics? Or is there a degree of, like, if you have competent management or if you're perceived to have competent management, maybe that just doesn't manifest as a problem?
2: I think that I'm perfectly willing to accept the fact that there are different models. Certainly the American one, compared even to other rich democracies, has a lot of problems in the way we organize our institutions that have led to some of the instability that we see. I think that the question about real authoritarian alternatives, you know, Singapore is the one that's brought up all the time. I'm perfectly happy to admit that the Singaporeans govern themselves pretty well. But the question is, first, can you actually export that model to other countries? If you had a regular source of Lee Kuan Yews that you could call on to run your authoritarian country, that would be great. But most authoritarian countries end up with a Lukashenko or Putin or, you know, a really bad leader. And that's the problem with that kind of concentration of power. The longer term question is the one that you pointed to, is, are people simply willing to be passive, you know, consumers who are satisfied with, you know, just the stability offered by a Singaporean type government? And that's where I think you do get into this last man question, because Nietzsche would say, no, human beings want to aim higher than that. You know, they want to struggle for things, and eventually they're not going to be happy with, you know, the kind of peace and prosperity that an authoritarian government can offer. At least in our liberal society, we can have an active civil society, so you can believe what you want. You can get together with other people. You can pursue all sorts of ambitions, as long as they're not ones that want to dominate, you know, the rest of the society. And in a place like China, that's much more limited.
0: So on China specifically, there's an anecdote that you describe in your book where you get to meet with the former vice president, Wang Qishan. And that's super interesting, because it seems almost like you were summoned over there to talk to him, and then he ended up just talking at you for about an hour. But what's your theory of what you were doing there? Was China trying to understand more about liberal politics, or were they just trying to, I don't know, was it some sort of like internal CCP political game?
2: Well, I don't know the answer to that. He definitely wanted to talk to me. He had read my book, and, you know, so he was credited as being a genuine intellectual. Apparently, Xi Jinping was not all that happy with him, because he was entertaining some rather heterodox ideas. He wanted, however, to talk to me. He was leading at that point this big anti-corruption campaign that she had unleashed, where they actually executed some very senior ministers, and tens, if not hundreds of thousands of Communist Party officials were sacked, put in jail as a result of this. So he was the second most feared man and most powerful man in China. But I think he wanted to indicate that he was still open to the fact that a more liberal China might be possible in the future. But he still had to demonstrate his loyalty. It's a little bit of a contrast, because the other dictator that I had encountered at that point was Muammar Gaddafi, who also invited me to Libya to talk to him. And the, I mean, it kind of explains why Libya is a mess and China is one of the great powers in the world, because, you know, Gaddafi's head was totally uneducated. He really is somebody I felt in the end should have gone to college and actually gotten a decent education. But that dictator was just, his head was full of conspiracy theories, and, you know, he believed that he had come up with the big alternative to communism and capitalism as a way forward, which was, of course, nonsense. But, you know, Wang Qishan was a serious intellectual.

0: he actually introduced Alexis de Tocqueville to China. So in Tocqueville's Old Regime and the Revolution, he explains that the French Revolution occurred not because of deprivation, but because France had started to reform itself in the generation before the revolution. Things were actually getting better, both economically and politically, but expectations were rising faster than the regime's ability to accommodate these new expectations. And that's why you had the revolution. And, you know, Wang Qishan's lesson was China shouldn't start down this road to liberalization the way Gorbachev had, because that's just going to get, it's going to spiral out of control and the regime will fall. And that's what they did. And we have Alexis de Tocqueville to thank for the fact that they're still in power.
1: You've talked about how the aftermath of the war in Iraq and the aftermath led to a break between you and people who you may have seen as friends or ideological allies, etc. And yet, it seems to me that if we like go and look at the sort of like cohort of people that we associate with like the neocon era in the early 2000s, particularly, many of them today are some of the biggest defenders of, I guess, normal liberalism. You know, you think of like Dick Cheney, who, you know, like I don't think he supported Trump, or Bill Kristol, who basically became a Democrat, et cetera. What do you make of this cohort that you could say 25 years ago was like there was a schism, they had like complete terrible judgment, et cetera. Yeah. And yet today, when you look at them, they are probably fairly aligned with you in terms of institutionalism and support for sort of the stability and the institutions that allowed America to thrive for a long time.
0: Well, to go a little bit into the intellectual history of that movement, a lot of people that were neocons back in the early 2000s had been second or third generation students of a German Jewish philosopher named Leo Strauss, who encouraged his students to think seriously about philosophy and about the philosophic ideas that, you know, were at the base of Western civilization. But the Straussians actually split into two different camps, East Coast and West Coast. The West Coast ones were followers of a student of Strauss named Harry Jaffa, who in the end, I think, could only be described as American nationalist, because Jaffa regarded the American regime as the apotheosis of Aristotelian virtue. And those people went in the opposite direction. They became big Trump supporters. So Michael Anton, you know, the author of the famous Flight 93 article that served, you know, in both Trump administrations, was, again, a product of that intellectual tradition. Bill Kristol, and as you mentioned, you know, Dick Cheney, and especially his daughter, Liz, were very different, and I think were more authentic believers in a constitutional tradition that said that government power ought to be limited. And that's what is really surprising to me about a lot of the conservatives that ended up supporting Trump, because, you know, they had built their ideological foundations around the idea of a rule of law and limitations, constitutional limits on government power. That's what it meant to be a conservative. And yet, you know, once their guy gets into power, they want to take all those limits off and do everything through executive orders, flout the law if that's necessary to achieve their objectives. So I, you know, in the end, it's been a big puzzle to me why some people react to the same events with the same kind of educational background, but end up going in different ways. The only way I can explain it is in a way socially, that you are not an objective scientist looking at facts. You are actually embedded in a social circle, and you're going to believe the things that people in your social circle believe.
2: Just going back to, I guess, the overarching question of liberal democracy. You sort of end the book, it's not on a down note, but it's certainly on an uncertain note. You know, it's basically, I'm not sure how to maintain liberal democracy or promote it, given that the message of liberal democracy doesn't seem to be resonating with a lot of people at the moment. So I'm just going to ask you directly, how should we, I guess, fix the PR of liberal democracy, or how would one go about actually doing that?
0: Well, I think there's a twofold answer. I think we need to remind people about the dangers of the absence of liberal democracy. And you can see it right in the press.

0: world. Putin invades, does a full-scale invasion of Ukraine and gets into a bloody, bloody war that's now in its fifth year. That's what happens if you have a dictatorship instead of a liberal democracy. And then, in a way, you know, Ukraine, I think, is incredibly admirable because they want to defend their freedom and they're willing to die for it. And so there are inspiring causes. I think that the other part of the answer is that liberals need to actually have a positive program. I don't think that you're going to beat back populism just by complaining about it, you know, bad as many of its programs and policies may be. I think that you have to offer people some positive vision for how their future is going to look different. And this gets back into this narrative about building things, you know, that liberal societies, one of the big problems that I talk about at the end is they accumulate too many rules. Liberalism is about a rule of law,
1: yeah,
0: but you can actually have too much rule of law.
1: Historically, a lot of left movements have always had a certain, many come from nobility or education or son of a wealthy business person, et cetera. Is this just people are different and that draws them to that? Or is there some sort of stronger theory or structural force that has sort of like reinvigorated the sort of educated, successful left?
0: Well, if I may, I think this is why this concept of the last man is important. You know, at Stanford, we had students that were living out in tents in an encampment after October 7th for 6 months. And you can't imagine a more privileged group of people than a Stanford undergrad, right? But, you know, I think what was missing in their lives was this sense that they were struggling and sacrificing for a higher cause of social justice. And that was the part that was missing in their lives. They'd struggled to get into Stanford, but, you know, it was just for themselves. And I think they wanted a more idealistic thing to, you know, aspire to. And I think that that's really what drives a lot of people into that kind of politics, is that they want to be able to risk their lives for something noble. And our liberal society doesn't give them a lot of opportunities for that kind of risk and daring.
2: All right, Francis, this has been such a great conversation. Thank you so much for coming on All Thoughts.
0: Thanks very much for having me.
1: This has been All Thoughts on Bloomberg Radio. I'm Joe Weisenthal.
2: And I'm Tracy Alloway.
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6: The turnaround is far from complete, and it's basically a much more challenging turnaround than the market expects, because there are big challenges at Boeing, and including ramping up production. I mean, Airbus has struggled with ramping up production of its rival A320 jets. I mean, they've been talking, having to push the deadline on when they would get to rate 75. Multiple times. And so for Boeing, ramping up to 47 a month has been something of a challenge. And so for investors who were expecting them to sort of go from 47 to 52 to 63, that's been something that's been a bit of a jolt for them.
5: So how did we get here? I mean, isn't this something where the CEO kind of manages expectations during earnings calls? I mean, there was an air show not so long ago where, again, he and Boeing executives can kind of give investors a sense of what is coming, that people are surprised now with this more subdued outlook.
6: They are surprised by this now, and that's because the company had previously sort of talked about how they were going to get to 47 and then they were going to get to 52, and they sort of didn't really talk about the challenges there. And so Kelly Ortberg talked about how wings were a pacing item and how they were struggling to produce enough wings for the aircraft.
7: Wings, and that's important.
6: That is, and you can't really build a plane without those wings. And so for Boeing, this is a challenge in terms of just getting planes out the door. And that also has a effect on their financials.
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1: From the Sky News Centre at 9, Princess Diana's brothers repeated an allegation made in his new book that the then Prince Charles said his sister would be forgotten soon enough following her death in 1997.
2: I'm not sure I can say exactly what went through my mind, but I really was so stunned. And I just, after a stunned silence, I said, I cannot believe you just said that. And I hung up on him.
1: Speaking to the BBC, Earl Spencer says it followed what he calls a rant about her funeral. He claims to know more about the king he's chosen not to include. Buckingham Palace previously said grief can colour memory in ways others don't recognise. The head of Girl Guide Inc. says she welcomes the opportunity to bring girls' experience and perspectives into discussion with the government around tackling gender-based violence. A national task force has been launched. Ed Sheeran's admitted mistakes and says he thought about not performing anymore after rapper Macklemore was kicked off his tour. The US venue was unhappy at the Support Act's pro-Palestine messaging on stage. Polls have closed in Russia's first parliamentary election since the invasion of Ukraine in 2022. An exit poll reported by state media is projecting a convincing win for the Kremlin-backed United Russia Party with 49.4% of the vote. Sport and Manchester United's 1-1 Premier League draw at Fulham saw them escape defeat with a deflected last-gasp Mateus Cunha equaliser. But former captain and pundit Gary Neville has condemned the worst 10 minutes he's ever seen from a United side. He says he was stunned at how they started the match at Craven Cottage.
3: They were absolutely mannequins. I've never seen a Manchester United team for 15 minutes walk around out of possession as much as that. Fulham had 46 passes in the first couple of minutes of the game to get a chance. 46 passes Fulham against Manchester United.
1: Manchester City topped the table by 3 points after a fifth straight league win, 5-3 over Sunderland. Liverpool got a 1-0 victory at Bournemouth to move sixth. And Celtic have suffered three straight defeats in all competitions after losing 1-0 at home to Rangers in the Scottish Premiership. That's the latest. I'm Chris Milligan.
4: 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On Merrin Talks Money, how to turn income into an inheritance tax break. On Emerging, can Singapore's road to riches be replicated today? And on Here's Why, we discuss why and how AI could kill us all. 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
6: We're joined by the man himself, Lucid CEO Silvio Napoli.
7: Silvio, a question you get a lot at the moment is, what's your priority, right? So if you think about Bolt today, Uber, and what you're going to do with Gravity, the mid-sized platform in 2027, at the end of the day, do most of those units go to being robo-taxis, or do they go to the consumer? Where is demand the greatest, and where do you prioritize sending them?
8: Demands on both. So Lucid was never designed to be only an EV company. It started as a technology company, actually back with batteries, then went into EVs. And today, this idea that we can grow in two separate markets and possibly more using that technology, that's what makes, I think, a platform extremely strong.
6: Silvio, so what about the split then? If I can just jump in for a moment, what would be be the split then if you have both of them between your consumer business and these B2B announcements that you're making over robo-taxis and AVs?
8: The future will tell us. We don't have an exact split. The fact is the robo-taxi market is at the beginning, is going to grow exponentially. One talks about a $1 trillion market, out of which $600 billion. We'd be for EV makers, so there's going to be a fast growth. At the same time, EVs are a turning point.
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3: Buffett had said this a couple of years ago. He said, I care more about the Berkshire after I'm gone than the Berkshire while I'm here. So I think you're seeing a lot of what he's doing in that vein, right? This slow transition to Greg Abel, the stepping in as chairman. And I think, quite frankly, and he's been blunt about his mortality. I don't think he wanted to die in the chair as chairman, right? And for what that would mean for the company. So he's 96. Mm. He's walking with a cane. I think he just said, you know, it's the time for me to move away. And the plan has already been in place. So let's implement it.
4: How much is investable cash on the balance sheet now?
3: A little north of 320 billion,
4: okay.
3: I believe.
4: Okay, that's what I was going to go with. North of 300. That's, I don't know what you do with that kind of money. The day after Mr. Buffett passes away, Greg Abel, will he change, I don't know, how they think about deploying that capital, whether it's being more aggressive, strategic acquisitions, returning to shareholders, some kind of plan to do that? How do you see that happening?
3: Yeah, I think so. Buffett's son is going to be the chairman, right? So I think part of that is keeping the ethos of Berkshire in place. So you mentioned returning to shareholders. I think that's probably not in the cards anytime soon, even after Buffett would be gone.
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5: You're listening to the Big Take Podcast on Bloomberg Radio. I'm David Gura. Today on the show, we're talking about LIV Golf, which has filed for bankruptcy, how the Saudi-funded competitor to the PGA Tour burned through $5 billion, and where LIV goes from here.
6: LIV had one of the biggest financiers in the world, and then almost out of the blue, suddenly it didn't.
5: It would be hard to imagine back in 2021 when LIV Golf launched that the star-studded multi-billion dollar league would end up filing for bankruptcy as it did this week.
6: This is a golf league that was spending lavishly thanks to the Saudi Public Investment Fund and was doing so for over 4 years.
5: Sean Zock, senior writer at golf.com, was at LIV's first event in 2022.
6: It will forever be remembered as a week that stopped the golf world in its tracks. You have Greg Norman and Phil Mickelson and Dustin Johnson and these heavy hitters in the golf world. It was brash and bold. And ultimately, that week ended with the governor of the Saudi PIF, Yasser Al-Rumayyan, taking the mic and saying, I have so much money. I have so much power now. If anybody shoots a perfect round of golf, if anyone shoots 54, that would be 18 under on 18 holes, I'm going to pay that person $54 million.
5: And while all that money attracted attention and controversy, LIV was not able to convert that into viewership.
6: When you start talking about money that starts with a capital B and basically gets to the point of we're spending $1 billion a year and we're not making a whole lot coming back in, it starts to be obviously unsustainable, but it, in hindsight, is just irrational.
7: After $5 billion, the Saudi money spigot is shut off.
5: LIV's Chapter 11 filing shows the organization now owes millions of dollars apiece to some of its golfers, and its plan is to use the bankruptcy process to restructure LIV into a LIV 2.0. An organization owned by the athletes themselves who have to decide whether they'll sign on to keep the tour alive.
6: This is the first week in which we really realize what that all looks like. And so the next 3 or 4 weeks are crucial for LIV Golf's management.
5: I'm David Gura, and this is The Big Take from Bloomberg News. Today on the show, how a Saudi-funded competitor to the PGA

0: PGA Tour burned through $5 billion, and where LIV Golf goes from here. Take me back to 2021 when this league was founded. What sparked its creation? What was it trying to offer that was different from what the PGA offers?
1: If you look at the PGA Tour 5 years ago, it was very traditional. It was a nonprofit, and it was not that exciting. But 1 week a year, there's team golf. It's at the Ryder Cup, it's at the President's Cup. And so those events have been so popular with fans, have been so just boisterous and fun. It felt like such a hard pivot from the golf, the staid traditionalist sport that we've known, that maybe LIV could tap into something. Maybe its founders could create a team corner of the game that would be even more exciting than the golf that we knew.
0: How was it received from the get-go?
1: Well, it depends on who you ask, because it became very political at some point. The status quo, the PGA Tour, decried it immediately, and the funding was coming from a sovereign wealth fund of a country with a repressive human rights reputation. It was immediately discussed in many ways as an entity that was sports washing its reputation, which is just to say, investing immensely in corners of the sports world that could tell people, hey, the Saudis are doing things differently.
0: How was the game itself different from the PGA's format?
1: It was a limited field. It was going to start with 4-player teams, 12 teams. Everyone was going to get guaranteed money, and everyone was going to play at the exact same time. Now, one of the weird things in golf is that you have guys teeing off at 7 in the morning competing with guys who tee off at 3 in the afternoon. The weather changes. The course itself changes. Grass grows during that time. And what LIV was offering was everyone starting at the exact same time at different points on the same course. It's called a shotgun start. It narrowed the TV window by about 50 to 60%. So that was more enticing in theory for a TV broadcast. And it was planning to go all over the world. And it was going to tally up scores for players on a team and offer up $5 million every week just to the team competition. They also brought concerts to golf tournaments. Every single place they went, they brought a headlining concert, and sometimes two.
0: So say I'm a professional golfer, I'm on the PGA Tour, LIV comes to me and gives me their pitch. What was the pitch in the early 2020s?
1: The pitch was, we only need you for 14 weeks of the year. Pro golfers at this point are often playing 25 to 30 times a year. Some will even play 35 to 36 times a year. That's over half the calendar, and those are full weeks away from your family, traveling the world. LIV was promising, guys, we're going to go around the world, but we need you for 14 weeks, 14 weeks only, and we're going to make that an amenable schedule, right? The biggest tournaments in the world, the 4 majors, we're going to try to play the week before them at a course nearby those majors. We're going to offer you signing bonuses. LIV was offering to pay for private jets during its first few months of existence. It was paying for caddy hotel fees. It was eventually paying for litigation fees that arrived months later. And so what LIV really offered was a bit of a new scary path for people to go down, but that path had basically like bumpers of a bowling alley up against it that were just funded by an immense amount of money.
0: How big was the gap between what a pro golfer could make on the PGA Tour and what he could make with LIV?
1: The money part of it all is really everything. Essentially, at the beginning of LIV Golf, there was Scottie Scheffler taking off on the PGA Tour and playing the best golf we've ever seen since Tiger Woods. And Scottie Scheffler was making $30 million a year, but the best player on LIV was making tens of million dollars more money than Scottie. You could clear $40 to $45 million if you had an incredible season playing LIV golf. It had truly pushed a bunch of golfers into the top list of paid athletes that could never have dreamed of being there until LIV began.
0: Sean, you're describing what sounds like funny money from PIF, from the public investment fund that Saudi Arabia has. How much did all this cost over the past half decade or so?
1: Yeah, it was funny money. Ultimately, the PIF was sending LIV on about a quarterly basis installments

0: of $100 to $200 million at a time. And so that really adds up over the course of 4 to 5 years to very easily eclipse $5 billion and be on its way to $6 billion. That's money that'll stop you in your tracks.
1: To live is poaching players from the PGA Tour. How did the PGA respond to that?
0: The PGA Tour responded as if they had entered a war that they had not asked for. The tour eventually suspends players immediately, takes LIV to court in numerous cases, suits and countersuits, and really tries to shore up a new format so that it could play defense with its own tournaments, right? So that it could lock into place the top players that we have now. And so I think back to middle of August 2022, we've had a couple months of LIV Golf on the scene, trying to sign players, trying to get assurances. And Tiger Woods organizes a meeting of roughly 20 of the best players who were still committed to the PGA Tour. And in that meeting, they came up with this new format, calling them signature events. They were going to be $20 million purses, so they're trying to match LIV's funding. Ultimately, it created the PGA Tour that we are still seeing today, which is 35 events across the calendar year, but there's about 15 of them that are elevated above everything else.
1: You have LIV Golf with plenty of big names, big money playing more widely in the world, yet it never seemed to get traction with viewers. Why was that the case?
0: A lot of the audience for professional golf exists in America. And a lot of the audience of a professional golf in America is 50 and older, 55 and older, 65 and older. They are used to turning on one of two channels every single Sunday. It's NBC or it's CBS. And suddenly, LIV shows up and its first event is streamed on YouTube.com. Eventually, it cracks a deal with the CW. After a couple years, it's finally on Fox, but it's being broadcast on Fox Business and it's being played at 2 in the morning because it's in Australia, or it's on FS1 or FS2. It's in a very limited capacity on national network television. But also, their broadcast was wonky. It was goofy. It was team golf, and it looks like an F1 racing leaderboard on the side where you've got players moving up and down. And in my opinion, LIV's broadcasters were doing some heavy lifting to really make their golf seem like the greatest golf on earth. And I just think golf fans know the game. They don't need you to hit them over the head. It was probably just 15% to 20% too wacky. And sure enough, one of the only things that matters with the sustainability of a pro sports league is how many people you can get to watch it. And the PGA Tour was outpacing LIV's ratings by a factor of 10, 11, 12, 13. You can't compete like that.
1: Now, the Saudi Fund said in April it would fund LIV Golf only for the remainder of the 2026 season. At the time, it said, quote, "The substantial investment required by LIV Golf over a longer term is no longer consistent with the current phase of PIF's investment strategy. This decision has been made in light of PIF's investment priorities and current macro dynamics." Sean, what do we know about this decision?
0: You can take a very literal approach and say you are losing $1 billion a year in this investment. It is not worth it. But at the same point, war had broken out in the Middle East, war that is still ongoing. And the availability of fuel was getting pushed in different directions. The PIF's ability to make money on its exports was getting impacted by that. The amount of money it had devoted to other projects that it is doing, both in and outside Saudi Arabia, those costs were going up and getting shelved, and it decides this no longer aligns with how we need to spend our money.
1: This has been the Big Take podcast on Bloomberg Radio. I'm David Gura, and I spoke with golf journalist Sean Zock about LIV Golf, which has filed for bankruptcy, how the Saudi-funded competitor to the PGA Tour burned through $5 billion, and where LIV goes from here. You can hear the rest of the episode on the Big Take wherever you get your podcasts.
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2: I think that the AI story has been driving so much, not only in the GDP that we just talked about, but the AI story has also driven so much of returns in the S&P 500 over the last 5 years. So that means if I have my 60-40 portfolio, my equities are basically 10 biggest stocks make up 40% of the S&P 500. That's basically one factor, namely AI. If I now look at the 40 part of my portfolio, which is fixed income, hyperscalers are issuing a lot more investment grade credit debt. So therefore in public credit, you also have AI playing a bigger role. And by the way, if I also have venture capital in my portfolio. Venture capital used to be pharma, biotech, prescription drugs. Now 87% of venture capital is also AI. Yep. So across the board for investors in retail, households, institutions, sovereign wealth funds, the conversation I'm having everywhere is the same. Namely, there's one thing that we have learned in finance in the last 10, 15 years, it's factor investing. Namely, you should not be exposed to just one factor. And we're waking up now in 2026, and we are basically all of us overexposed to AI. In particular in the 60-40 or the broader household portfolio. And that means that if we need to change anything, is rebalancing away from just being exposed to that thing. So yes, AI has done a lot of incredible things. There's also still a lot of questions around the speed with which it's being deployed and it's beginning to show up in returns. But the bottom line is, as I said earlier, this AI thing better work out because it is now not only about what's going on in GDP, but it's also driven returns so substantially because it's had such a high concentration in portfolios.
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5: But let's talk UK startups funding AI at the start of Cambridge Tech Week. The UK's Chancellor John Healey says he wants to double the number of unicorns in Britain. The UK is home to three of the world's top 10 universities, but despite a notable increase in spin-outs from the Golden Triangle of Cambridge, Oxford and London, experts point to a persistent technical literacy gap and massive mature spin-outs that are increasingly leaving Britain altogether. Joining us now to discuss is Saranga Chandratilake, General Partner at Balderton Capital, a venture firm that supports European startups in the tech sector. Saranga, good morning. Welcome to Bloomberg Radio. I want to ask you, first of all, about that big headline story in the AI space that we're reporting on this morning. This question of the big American AI companies slowing down development of the AI technology. What do you make of it?
6: Yeah, thank you. First of all, thank you for having me here. But no, absolutely. I mean, it's a huge story and it's really interesting to see, obviously, those who have most really to gain by running as fast as possible in this area are themselves nervous about the progress that's being made. I think it's an interesting conversation to be had. The key in this sort of thing always will be how can you actually compel all the different players with all the different incentives to actually work together. You know, historically, humanity hasn't always done a great job of that, but we have at times. So let's see how that unfolds.
4: Yeah, China's called it fear-mongering. I mean, in terms of embedding the oversight within big US AI firms, I mean, it seems quite interesting. What impact do you think it will have on people in the UK, on Europe, on startup businesses that you work with?
6: Yeah, I don't think it will have a huge direct impact on people today, because the reality is that, you know, for all the staggering technical gains that AI is making, we haven't seen it completely change the nature of our economy, not even in Silicon Valley, really, let alone the rest of the world. So it's in a way, it's good to sort of have this kind of set of ground rules set up today before it has too large an impact on how people actually live and work in their normal lives. I think, you know, the idea of including embedded sort of advisors who can monitor what the labs are doing is an interesting one. In the end, it's just really hard, because at the heart of all this is the fact that we're building machines that will be able to, you know, work certainly as effectively as us, and of course much, much more rapidly than us, and coordinate in groups, which is some of the stuff that we've seen over the last 6 months or so, which has really panicked people. And without some kind of set of underlying principles or philosophy of behavior, it's difficult to know how they might act in certain scenarios. And that's what we've seen go wrong.
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3: You're listening to the Big Take Asia podcast on Bloomberg Radio. I'm Wan Ha. Today on the show, we're talking about the explosion of new drugs being developed in China and what this could mean for the U.S.'s dominance in biotech. Every summer, doctors, researchers, and drug executives from around the world descend on Chicago to attend an important medical conference.
4: This is like the world's biggest cancer conference, with 20 or 30,000 people in attendance.
3: That's Bloomberg senior reporter Robert Langreth. He's been covering biotech and healthcare for 30 years.
4: It's called ASCO, and this is one of the biggest forums for new drug studies to come out in cancer.
3: This year, one of the most talked about drugs came from the American pharma giant, Merck. It already makes the world's best-selling cancer treatment, and the drug company has a new product in development that it thinks could become one of its most important cancer medicines yet. It's called sac-TMT.
4: That drug has become, you know, one of the cornerstone drugs it's testing. It's testing in 17 late-stage trials in lung cancer, in breast cancer, and other tumors.
3: Merck is betting that sac-TMT could treat a range of different types of cancer. But there's something unusual about it. Merck didn't discover the drug. A Chinese company did.
5: Merck licensed sac-TMT from a Chinese company called Sichuan Kelun Biotech. And this is a drug that is already approved in China. In fact, one of the reasons why Merck was so excited about it is because of all these clinical data that they already saw come out of China that they believed offered evidence that the drug does work and is safe.
3: Amber Tong covers Asia's biopharma industry for Bloomberg. She and Robert say China's become one of the hottest places in the world for finding promising new medicines. Novel drugs from Chinese companies now make up around a third of the development pipeline globally.
4: Think of some of the big U.S. drug companies. They're sort of like Netflix. They're kind of an insatiable need for new content. And they found in recent years that China is a great place to go to buy, you know, early stage drugs at a lower price.
3: And a lot quicker, too.
4: What one of the drug company executives said to reporters at one point is that they said literally you can go twice as fast at half the cost in China.
3: This is the Big Take Asia from Bloomberg News. I'm Wan Ha. Every week, we take you inside some of the world's biggest and most powerful economies and the markets, tycoons, and businesses that drive this ever-shifting region. Today on the show, why an explosion of new drugs are being developed in China and what this could mean for the U.S.'s dominance in biotech. Merck's experimental cancer medicine, sac-TMT, isn't the first breakthrough to come out of China. In 2024, a Chinese biopharma company called Akeso surprised the world with a new lung cancer medication. In a Chinese trial, it outperformed one of the most successful and profitable drugs on the market, Merck's Keytruda treatment. And Robert says at the big cancer convention this year, the innovations Chinese biotech companies are making were front and center.
4: For one of the first times, a drug exclusively tested in China in a phase three trial was one of the featured presentations there. It was a drug from Summit Therapeutics that was licensed from a company in China called Akeso. And so the exploding number of drugs coming out of China was just a very big focus and topic of conversation at the conference this year.
3: For decades, the biggest breakthroughs in medicine largely came from drug makers in the U.S. and Europe. Chinese pharmaceutical companies were better known for making generic medicines and supplying ingredients for larger firms overseas. But Robert and Amber say that's changing.
4: The companies there, historically, you know, not too many years ago, working on generic drugs, been working on, like, they call it API, you know, active pharmaceutical ingredients, like the raw chemicals that go into some of the finished products, the weight on the value chain. But China is rapidly moving up the value chain

0: If we look at the whole universe of experimental drugs that are being developed around the world, depending on how you count, between a third to half of the pipeline came from China. So there's just a lot of innovation going on. There's a lot to choose from.
1: Amber says the biggest turning point for China's biopharma industry came in 2015.
0: China essentially overhauled its regulatory system for drugs and aligned China's standards more closely with international standards, streamlined drug reviews, and kind of enforced quality control to really level the playing field for local drug developers.
1: Around the same time, Beijing ramped up support for the biopharma industry. It pushed companies away from lower margin generic drugs and toward innovation.
0: The authorities reformed the national insurance system to incentivize innovative drugs and really squeeze the profit margin of generics. And that also kind of pushed even the older guard pharma companies in China to focus on innovative drugs because, frankly, they could no longer make money on generics.
1: But China's rise is only half of the story. The other half is what's happening inside the biopharma industry worldwide.
0: Pharmaceutical companies are facing a so-called patent cliff where they will lose patent protection over the next few years, and that would expose really important sources of revenue to generic competition.
1: It's part of the reason pharma giants like Merck are constantly on the hunt for new medications. Patents expire at different times depending on the country, and exclusivity can expire years before a patent does. Keytruda, Merck's best-selling cancer drug that we mentioned earlier, loses its U.S. patent protection in 2028. That's potentially good news for patients, bad news for Merck, which saw more than $31 billion in sales from the drug last year.
0: So they have an urgency to kind of buy a lot of promising treatments with the hope that some of them will become top sellers that can, you know, plug the revenue gap. At any big pharma company, there's always a mix of what they call like in-house or internal innovation and external innovation. And decades ago, it might be a little more common for pharma companies to rely on their own drug discovery, drug development teams. But over the past decades, we've also seen big companies kind of rely more on smaller companies to kind of fill their pipelines.
1: One of the most common ways they do that is through licensing deals. That's where a pharmaceutical company pays for the rights to develop and sell a drug discovered by another company.
0: So that means they are getting the intellectual property. The seller would transfer the formula for the drug and all the related data to the buyer. And then the buyer, with all this know-how, can start to plan their own trials and manufacture them in their own facilities. And then eventually, if the drug gets approved, the buyer will be able to sell that drug under their brand name.
1: The COVID vaccine sold by Pfizer, for example, came from a licensing and development partnership with Germany's BioNTech. Another draw for big pharma is the structure of licensing deals themselves.
2: Maybe only a small percentage of that money is paid up front, so it's much cheaper, and that makes it cost effective for the big pharma company. So they're very happy to pay. If you have an early stage drug, we'll license it for $500 million. Hey, but it works for every type of cancer. Sure, we're going to pay you $10 billion years down the road.
1: Today, a closer look at those deals shows China's outsized influence in developing new drugs. Last year, nearly half of global pharmaceutical licensing deals involved Chinese companies. That's up from just 16% in 2022.
2: These deals are being done kind of with Chinese companies rapid fire. So in May, Bristol Myers signed a collaboration. It was worth as much as $15.2 billion with Hengrui Pharmaceuticals Co. And then just weeks later, Pfizer had its own deal with a different Chinese company worth as much as $10.5 billion to develop cancer drugs. And in that deal, a Chinese company is also in charge of conducting initial trials. So there's increasingly, it's becoming like a early stage research arm of the U.S. drug industry. That's one way that you could think of it.
1: So why China? A big part of it is speed. China can move drugs through early development faster because it has huge patient pools and large

0: research hospitals that can fast-track this work. It's also found ways to streamline the regulatory processes that mirror the U.S. Food and Drug Administration's rules. U.S. companies still need to conduct their own trials involving U.S. patients under FDA scrutiny. But China's advantages help companies recruit patients and gather critical clinical trial data much faster than in the U.S. or Europe.
1: That means even drugs that might be similar to what's being developed elsewhere, you can get the clinical data faster, and that means you can potentially bring it to market faster. And for the drug industry, time is kind of money.
0: U.S. and Chinese drug makers have struck at least 32 licensing deals so far this year through July. That puts 2026 on track to surpass last year's record of 45. That's according to data from Bloomberg Intelligence. For many Chinese biotech firms, these deals offer something valuable. Here's Bloomberg's Amber Tong.
1: The U.S. is the biggest market for pharmaceuticals in the world. And if these Chinese companies, their drugs have the potential to be sold in the U.S., that can become a really important and promising source of revenue. The China biotech industry overall is still very young, and they lack the capability, experience, sophistication, what have you, to enter the U.S. or European markets by themselves.
0: Take Sichuan Kelun Biotech, which we mentioned earlier, the company that developed the experimental cancer drug Merck is now testing. Just a decade ago, Kelun's parent company was best known for manufacturing IV fluids. But the U.S. market isn't just about money or expertise. It's about access to something more valuable.
1: Deals with Western companies, particularly with large multinational companies, help give validation for Chinese biotech companies because the deals essentially serve as an endorsement of the ability of these Chinese companies to innovate. And the American companies, they're paying real money to license their drugs. And that is, for a lot of the Chinese companies, a very important badge of honor to show their investors, to show the world that their innovation has passed the rigorous vetting of some of the largest and most premier companies in the world.
0: This has been the Big Take Asia podcast on Bloomberg Radio. I'm Wan Ha, and I spoke with Bloomberg's Amber Tong and Robert Langrith about the explosion of new drugs being developed in China.

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4: On the latest edition of the Wall Street Week podcast, Blackstone COO John Gray takes us through his firm's 20-plus year history in India. After some early missteps, it's become a dominant player in commercial real estate and private equity in the subcontinent. And Gray believes even greater things lie ahead.
5: It's the fact that you have a government that is this supportive of growth, all this infrastructure, which is an area when we think about expanding at Blackstone in India, we've done a lot in private equity, a lot in real estate. I think infrastructure for us is the next big play, but I think that's going to facilitate their growth.
4: Gray readily admits Blackstone's path in India was not a straight one. It faced setbacks along the way. But it learned and adapted, and today it's one of the largest foreign private equity and commercial real estate investors in the country.
5: I would say it was not a fast start. We had sort of a skeleton crew. We didn't really have a great defined strategy. And then I think what really catalyzed things was after the financial crisis, so many investors were disheartened. There was a line, India meant I'll never do it again. And they packed up, they went home, and we said, you know what? We just need a better approach. And so we got

0: the right people in place. We said, we're going to be a control investor. We're going to own majority stakes mostly. Or if we have partners, we're going to have equal say. We don't want to be passive anymore. We want to be able to change businesses, build businesses.
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4: The life chances of a child born into a wealthier family in England are drastically different to those of one born into a poorer family. The poorest children are already 11 months behind when starting school. One of the best ways to change this is to level the playing field before school starts. We can do this by giving children time in nursery or preschool to help them flourish. 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
7: Joining us now is Jean Madar, Inter Parfum CEO, Europe, U.S., the biggest parts of your business. Jean, what would it mean to you after having navigated so many trade headwinds already over the years to have another leg in dispute with both Canada and EU?
8: Dispute is part of business life. In the last years, we went through this tariff craziness. The most important thing is not to take decisions too fast because things are changing so fast. So you need to sit down, relax. Two things that we did is, as we sell in 120 countries, mm-hmm. we cannot manufacture in 120 countries. Basically, we have decided to manufacture more in the US products that are sold in the US, and as you understand, manufacture in Europe, France and Italy, things that we sell there. But it's not that simple, and it creates a lot of uncertainty. The consumers at the end pay for this. It's a headache, but it doesn't make the market less interesting. The US is definitely the largest in the world and also underdeveloped, underpenetrated. So there is still a lot of growth in the US as compared to Europe, for instance.
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10: You're listening to the Big Take Podcast on Bloomberg Radio. I'm David Gura. Today on the show, how Canada appears to be reassessing its trade and security relationships, pivoting away from the U.S. toward the EU. Canada's Prime Minister Mark Carney has been on a charm offensive.
11: Canada's one of the most connected economies in the world.
10: He came on Bloomberg Television to talk about all the international investment he's hoping to bring to Canada.
11: It's going to help us realize what we think this economy needs, which is to catalyze about $1 trillion of investment over the next 5 years.
10: Later this week, Carney will continue his campaign in Europe, where he'll address the European Parliament.
11: There is a huge host of areas where we can work together. It's an exciting time. Look, it's not going to be solved this week in Strasbourg, just to be clear. It's the start of a process, but it's a start of a high ambition process.
12: Well, he has this line that he's used a number of times, that Canada is the most European of non-European nations.
10: Derek DeCluet is the executive editor for Canada at Bloomberg News.
12: So what he's trying to do is pull Canada much closer to Europe in a bunch of different ways. Carney is something of a Europhile, and I think, you know, sees natural alliances. He has a Rolodex. He was governor of the Bank of England, and even before that, as governor of the Bank of Canada, during the financial crisis, he was quite involved in some of the coordination among central banks and regulators for dealing with the financial crisis. So I do think he's a unique person. There are not many people in Canada who could try to pull this off, and who have both the connections and that level of credibility.
10: Derek, how significant is this moment for Canada?
12: I think it's really significant. I've been describing it to people as the biggest economic and political story probably of my lifetime, because really since the 1980s, and arguably even before that, the entire trajectory of Canada economically has been pulling closer and closer, you know, with the U.S. And so I think it is a real shift in mindset for the whole country.
10: I'm David Gura, and this is The Big Take from Bloomberg News. Today on the show, Canada's pivot to Europe, how the country appears to be reassessing its trade and security relationships and could be turning away from the U.S. and toward the EU. It was back in May that Mark Carney made another trip to Europe. He was there for the European Community Summit, and rather extraordinary because Canada is not a part of Europe. How receptive has Europe been to Prime Minister Carney's overtures?
12: They've been quite receptive, and I think, you know, there are some logical reasons for that. You know, both Europe and Canada have been at the other end of verbal attacks from members of the Trump administration, you know, on all sorts of issues, including defense. And I think one can easily say that some of those criticisms, particularly around the pace of defense spending, were justified. But I think the common thread of feeling a bit under attack by the U.S., by the Trump administration, the long history of joint, you know, NATO membership. You'll remember Carney's speech in Davos in January was, you know, where he said, you know, the rules-based order is dead.
13: It seems that every day we're reminded that we live in an era of great power rivalry, that the rules-based order is fading, that the strong can do what they can and the weak must suffer what they must.
12: Middle powers, they have to work together in order to avoid being bullied. He didn't use the word bullied, but that was the message. That was aimed in part at Europe. I mean, who's got middle powers? I mean, Europe does. And lots of sort of similarly sized economies. So the debate, even prior to this speech that's about to happen, the debate in Canada about could we actually join the European Union has actually been sort of rolling along in the public sphere for a number of months. There have been numerous kind of long features written about the pros and cons of this, as though EU membership is a real possibility for Canada. I mean, currently it's not, but other things are.
10: I've seen Bloomberg reporting that EU officials see the potential here to create, you know, perhaps a closer relationship with Canada than the relationship they have with the UK. And I'm curious sort of what that would look like. So broadly speaking, what the EU can offer Canada and what Canada can offer the EU.
12: Yeah, I think that our reporting indicates that there's a number of areas in which it's best described probably as a closer alliance, partnership of cooperation, you know, choose your term. There's already, broadly speaking, free trade. There's been a free trade agreement in place between the European Union and Canada for roughly 10 years, and it's been sort of implemented slowly, but you don't have a ton of trade barriers. There's largely tariff-free exchange going on. So what are the other areas? Obviously, defense is clearly one, and one of the things that pulls Canada and Europe closer together in this current environment is a common feeling about Ukraine. People of Ukrainian descent are one of the largest groups in Canada. And plus Canada's taken on a number of refugees since the war. And so defense, security, the future of Ukraine, these are all areas where there's quite a bit of alignment between the European powers and Canada. But then there are other areas like space exploration, supply chains. You know, one thing that Europe, that Canada can clearly do for Europe is natural resources. We have a great surplus of oil, natural gas, potash, certain food staples. And of course, you know, Europe does not have a surplus of many of these resources. The only reason why that supply chain relationship hasn't been closer up till now is the physical distance. So there is the supply chain relationship, but I don't think you can underestimate either the security aspect of this. If the current U.S. administration is at least a little bit hostile, I think we can say it's to Canada. And Canada needs allies that, you know, would come to its defense, you know, in a variety of ways. And that is something that the Canadian public never really had to contemplate. You know, where else could we find allies other than the U.S.? Why would you need them? We're so tight with the U.S. And now suddenly that's an element of the public debate, is how do we find allies if the Trump administration or some future administration starts to menace Canada in a much more serious way than tariffs?
10: Are there risks to going this route? Is there a risk here of upsetting the U.S., for lack of a better phrase, by focusing so much on the relationship with Europe?
12: I think so. And I think the Carney government is, and his advisors and the prime minister himself, they're really aware of that. They've been there to hear what the U.S. wants. And one of the things that the U.S. clearly wanted in those trade negotiations was some say about other trade deals that Canada is going to do or might want to do in the future. Now, a lot of that is about China and making sure that Canada doesn't become some sort of backdoor for Chinese goods to get into the U.S., and that's a very real and I think legitimate consideration, you know, for the U.S. But this administration in Washington has made it pretty clear that, you know, they like Canada's resources, they want more oil, and they want more access to critical minerals. And I think to the extent that Mark Carney and the Canadian government and the European Union or other elements of Europe sign deals to ensure the shift of those resources across the Atlantic, I think that is something that the U.S. will probably not enjoy. Whether they take a specific action about it, I think, you know, is another question. It would depend on the shape of what that alliance looks like.
10: There is, on the one hand, the kind of granular work of forging these trade deals, forging new relationships with Europe. On the other hand, you have Prime Minister Carney, who is, you know, smart guy, well-educated, held a variety of high-profile policy positions, kind of opining on the world order and how it's changing. And I wanted to ask you just about his broader vision, yes, for Canada, but for its place in the world. More broadly still, I saw that he said, it's my strong personal view that the international order will be rebuilt, but it will be rebuilt out of Europe. Can you talk a bit about that, sort of the degree to which what we're talking about at a granular level is part of this kind of broader project or broader effort that he sees unfolding?
12: Yeah, I think it's a great question, you know, what he meant by that. Why does he see it built out of Europe, which is, you know, not as economically dynamic, you know, as the U.S. is right now, and not as economically dynamic as some parts of the Asia Pacific. But what it does have is, you know, Europe is built around powers that now have strong democratic, you know, traditions and certain values about common security, for example, pushing back against Russia. And I think that that's more than anything why he looks to Europe, is that he sees a continent that, for all of its flaws, has built a number of institutions since the Second World War to ensure these things go from generation to generation, and to make Europe, you know, stronger and a bit of a beacon in the democratic world. And, you know, the U.S. has always been a beacon to the democratic world. It's just that there are some now bigger questions about the direction that the U.S. is going.
10: In January, Canada's Prime Minister Mark Carney delivered an address in Davos, Switzerland, decrying the end of a rules-based international order and urging the middle powers of the world to wake up to a new reality and build closer ties with each other. 9 months later, Canada finds itself in the midst of a trade war with the United States. I asked Bloomberg's executive editor for Canada, Derek DeCluet, where that trade war stands.
12: So where we stand now is the tariffs between the two countries are as high as they have been in this administration. A few days ago, the Trump administration announced it would ban certain categories of Canadian goods.

0: And it's our belief now, based on things the Prime Minister has said, based on things we've heard out of Washington, you know, recently, that perhaps both sides are looking to quietly de-escalate this. But there's no question that, you know, at least from the point of view of many Canadians, and all of the polls show this, they do feel that trust has been broken. And there may, in fact, be a deal, but the rebuilding of trust, I think it will take longer.
1: You've been following these negotiations so closely. What are the biggest pain points for each side in these talks?
0: The biggest pain points for Canada have to do with the auto industry and the explicit intention of or desire of the president and of his commerce secretary to ensure that virtually all of the auto assembly plants in Canada are eventually shut and that production is moved to the U.S. Steel is a pain point. The lumber industry is actually really important in parts of Canada. And these tariffs on wood, they're causing job loss. They're causing mills to shut down in places where sometimes that's the only employer. From the U.S. side, the retaliation is at the top. You know, alcohol, wine and spirits are not actually that big a factor in bilateral trade, but it's still very visible. You know, it's like we pulled the booze off the shelves. Everybody's got video and pictures of it. Bourbon makers in Kentucky are mad. You know, wineries are mad. And it's just a very in-your-face thing. And the U.S. wants that over with.
1: This has been the Big Take podcast on Bloomberg Radio. I'm David Gura, and I spoke with Bloomberg's executive editor for Canada, Derek DeCluet, on how Canada appears to be reassessing its trade and security relationships and could be pivoting away from the U.S. and toward the EU. You can hear the rest of the episode on the Big Take wherever you get your podcasts.
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5: The turnaround is far from complete, and it's basically a much more challenging turnaround than the market expects, because there are big challenges at Boeing, and including ramping up production. I mean, Airbus has struggled with ramping up production of its rival A320 jets. I mean, they've been talking, having to push the deadline on when they would get to rate 75 multiple times. And so for Boeing, ramping up to 47 a month has been something of a challenge. And so for investors who were expecting them to sort of go from 47 to 52 to 63, that's been something that's been a bit of a jolt for them.
4: So how did we get here? I mean, isn't this something where the CEO kind of manages expectations during earnings calls? I mean, there was an air show not so long ago where, again, he and Boeing executives can kind of give investors a sense of what is coming, that people are surprised now with this more subdued outlook.
5: They are surprised by this now, and that's because the company had previously sort of talked about how they were going to get to 47 and then they were going to get to 52, and they sort of didn't really talk about the challenges there. And so Kelly Ortberg talked about how wings were a pacing item and how they were struggling to produce enough wings for the aircraft.
6: Wings, and that's important.
5: That is, and you can't really build a plane without those wings. And so for Boeing, this is a challenge in terms of just getting planes out the door. And that also has a effect on their financials.
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7: From the Sky News Centre at 10, Princess Diana's brother says as an uncle whose sister died in preventable circumstances, he worries about Prince Harry not having police protection. The Duke and Duchess of Sussex lost taxpayer-funded security when they stepped down as working royals in 2020. It's being looked at again now they've moved back to the UK. Our royal correspondent Laura Bundock's listened to an interview Earl Spencer's given ahead of the release of his new book.
8: The Earl said, "I would say personally, I has worries about the
6: fifth in line to the throne, who served with the military. He'd be worried about him not having

0: security. And he said, I would veer towards protection there. Now, obviously, the Earl has no influence when it comes to these decisions, but it's an interesting intervention.
1: The head of Girl Guiding says it's vital girls' experiences form part of any decision to tackle gender-based violence as a new task force is set up. It will look at harmful attitudes within workplaces and online. Police have made a second murder arrest after a woman's remains were found 7 years after disappearing. Bones were discovered in an area of shrubland in Feltham in West London in August after a wildfire the previous week. Three people have been hurt in a stabbing outside a gay bar in Liverpool city centre. A weapon's been found. Rangers cut the gap on Scottish Premiership leaders Celtic to 2 points with a 1-0 win at their Old Firm rivals. It's the second derby victory in 8 days for Derek McInnes's men, who came out on top in last Sunday's League Cup quarter-final.
2: It's not easy coming here, or the circumstances you're under and what you face. We knew we would have to overcome a Celtic team who are a bit winded at the minute, and coming here and winning has nae been par for the course for them for a long time, but I thought we played with a lot of confidence.
1: Manchester City leads the Premier League by 3 points thanks to a 5-3 victory over Sunderland. Liverpool are sixth after a 1-0 win at Bournemouth, and Manchester United sit 12th after equalising late in a 1-1 draw at Fulham. That's the latest. I'm Cam Hall.
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7: OpenAI has raised the ante on safety worries with its latest admission that its models misbehaved, saying in its blog post that the industry has not solved alignment and monitoring to a sufficient degree to continue responsibly scaling at maximum speed for much longer. I want to get the perspective from another layer in the AI stack, and that is from Ali Ghodsi, the CEO of Databricks. Pacing at the frontier and where we're at in alignment and safety. Weigh in, Ali.
8: As leaders, we have a responsibility to not freak people out. So I think it's really important that we tell people the existential risk to humanity is close to zero. I think this is important because I think a lot of people, they might get freaked out about these things and it might put them in a bad state, and it actually can have serious consequences on people's health. So the existential, like, you know, hey, humanity is, you know, AI takes over, that probability is close to zero. Where there is risk is in cyber, because AI is just very good at breaking into things. So it's very similar to the very early days of the internet. You had viruses that were spreading because we just hadn't connected the whole world together through the internet. Once we did that, suddenly you could attack any target anywhere. Similar situation now, where the AI models are just great at breaking in. Now they have all these targets to go through. So we do actually have to have really, really huge investments in cyber and protect our software systems that exist all around the planet.
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19: Well, Caroline, you're right. It is really exciting. I mean, Fashion Month is always one of my favourite times of the year, particularly in London. I do think the theme to expect this Fashion Week is a celebration of British design. That's how the British Fashion Council is describing it. So they're trying to

0: to sort of revive London Fashion Week. It's been sort of languishing for a few years, and there's this phenomenon of British designers leaving. So choosing to show in Paris and in Milan as well. So we've seen Kim Jones, who famously trained at Central St. Martin's in London, move to work with Dior famously in Paris, and then Fendi in Rome. Victoria Beckham showed in Paris in 2024, choosing that over London. So they're really trying to bring these names back to the UK. And perhaps our most famous British fashion transplant, Anna Wintour, has had her career in New York for many, many years. And perhaps it promotes this idea that to really make it in the fashion industry, you can't be in London. They're trying to turn that on its head this year. So they've waived London Fashion Week show fees, they've relaxed eligibility rules, and also crucially doubled investment. So there's this focus on international buyers and press. We've seen the likes of Paris Fashion Week be very focused on international designers. I think London is trying to take a bit of a leaf out of their book. You mentioned McQueen, he's returning from Paris to London this year.
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4: I'm Michelle Hussein, and you're listening to highlights from the Michelle Hussein Show podcast on Bloomberg Radio. Today, I'm speaking to journalist and author Maggie Haberman.
5: I don't think that we are likely to see another Donald Trump anytime soon, if ever again. This is a fundamental reimagining of the U.S. presidency. It has shown that the post-World War II order won't stand.
4: Maggie Haberman, whose reporting scoops on the Trump White House just keep coming. The way that President Trump talks about you publicly, including calling you Maggot rather than Maggie, I sort of would imagine that anyone close to him would be terrified of going anywhere near you.
5: People tend to have their own reasons for talking to reporters. This is a group of people who actively want to see him succeed. They believe in him. He was elected more decisively than before, and they are proud of that.
4: From Bloomberg Weekend, this is the Michelle Hussein Show. I'm Michelle Hussein. It is pretty clear by now that this Trump White House in the second term is run by a much tighter, more loyal group of people than the first time around. Notwithstanding the odd departure, overall, the core team that came back with Donald Trump, that is delivering his core plan, has remained pretty much intact. And if there's one reporter who has really been able to burrow inside the inner workings of that team and the president himself, who's covered Donald Trump since long before he ever ran for office, it's Maggie Haberman of The New York Times. To give you an idea of just how embedded in this world she has been, back in 2016, she had nearly 600 bylines in the paper. And since then, she has written many stories and two books, most recently co-authored with Jonathan Swan, Regime Change, Inside the Imperial Presidency of Donald Trump. One of the key things we learned from that book was all the analysis of what happened in the run-up to and then after the Iran war began. Maggie's work is widely respected. Personally, I marvel not only at her sourcing, but also the volume and the quality of her output. And now, with the midterms just 6 weeks away, I wanted her to take us inside the Trump White House right now, to bring us right up to date with the atmosphere, the attitude of the president himself to the fact that the Iran war is not going according to plan, to get a sense of election strategy, what the next 2 years of this presidency might look like. What's Donald Trump thinking? What is he doing day by day, even minute by minute? She is the kind of reporter who can tell us that. So here is that conversation with Maggie Haberman. As ever, Bloomberg subscribers can read my notes on this episode. That's the case with all our episodes. You'll find a link in our show notes. And with that, on to Maggie herself, who joined us from her home. Hello, Maggie.
5: Hi there.
4: I want to obviously

0: firstly congratulate you on regime change, but also tell you and show you how much use it has been to me. Can you see all the post-its?
1: Wow, I sure can. That's fabulous. We love to see that. Thank you.
0: So it's been a resource as well as a read for me, particularly because we had Tucker Carlson on the show a few weeks ago. So all of that was particularly useful. So thank you for your work in more ways than one. Essentially.
1: Well, thank you. I'm glad that it provided it was of utility.
0: Most definitely. You know, I've been thinking about how many reporters have observed Donald Trump for as long as you have. And I realize that for you, the story goes back considerably before the 2016 election when you were working in New York. This is before your New York Times days. Mm-hmm. Tell me about that period mm-hmm. and how you saw him, like way back before he ran for president.
1: So I started my career at the New York Post just slightly over 30 years ago to the month as a clerk. And Trump was... I'm trying to think of how to describe this. He was almost etched into the fabric of the place by then. The New York Post had been rebought and saved by Rupert Murdoch. The paper would have folded without him. But Trump was somebody who people liked reading about. By then, it was very clear that he was an overleveraged businessman. He had had his near complete personal financial crash of the early 1990s. His marriage had broken up to Ivana Trump. He had married Marla Maples, and then they divorced. He liked being seen as a playboy. He was somebody who was always available for a quote. Mm. He would often provide his own background information to Page Six, the gossip page, as a source close to Trump, and he was often the source. So he was just around. And then in the 2000s, much of my time after the September 11th terrorist attacks was covering rebuilding at the Trade Center site for the first few years. He had no connection to the site. He did go down near the site in the day after, 2 days after. He had no role, though, in the recovery. He did propose, I think it was twice, rebuilding the original Twin Towers as they were, which was not in the cards, and they had already moved on with planning. He was very critical of the design. And then in 2010, he decided that he wanted to become more involved in national politics. I had just started at Politico that year, and I had a blog about New York, and he was hosting a fundraiser for the Republican Governors Association, and I think that was October. And that was the avatar that he was getting more serious, the warning sign that he was getting more serious about national politics. He had flirted with running before many times. But in 2011, he did make moves that one would make if they were running. He had a number of conversations. He went to New Hampshire. This was also when he started fanning the flames of birtherism, which predated him, yeah, but did not have this kind of a mainstream injection into media coverage before that, because the media was, in part, we were fact-checking him, but it just made it go further.
0: Amplifying the lie about Barack Obama not being born in the United States.
1: Correct. But so that's my arc of watching him. And it's been a while.
0: I'm interested that you did take this moves towards running for office in 2011 seriously, given that he was an overleveraged businessman whose ideas, like, you know, rebuilding the Twin Towers, weren't taken seriously. Why did you take him at his word at that point, even though that was not the year he ran for president in the end?
1: It wasn't, but I could see from my trip to New Hampshire following him, putting aside the press conference that he did about Obama's birth certificate in an airport hangar, but he went to a diner. He walked around. I can't remember which town it was. It's in whatever story I wrote. There was true interest in him that went somewhat beyond celebrity, and the reaction that he got at he gave his first real speech at the Conservative Political Action Conference, and he was incredibly well received. And he gave this speech that he could have given it at any point in the last 15 years, frankly, except for actually the last year where he's been much more pro-war. But he talked about China. He talked about the U.S. losing its edge. There was this sense of sort of national injury that in the post-fiscal collapse, U.S. Had a lot of appeal to a lot of voters. Right. And I can't really actually explain it other than the fact that he was able to punch through in a way that clearly the operative class was taking more seriously than I had expected.
0: But massively helped by the fact people knew him from TV by this time.
1: No question.
0: The Apprentice has been running for many, many years. But I think you're saying there was more than that. He did have some kind of touch.

0: beyond that?
1: I am saying that definitely the celebrity played a role, and definitely the fact that The Apprentice, which was not a real representation of his business or his business acumen, it was a reality show, but it gave people the ability to see him in this high-backed leather chair, looking leaderly. They could envision it in a way that I think they might not have been able to otherwise. It certainly introduced him to people's homes in a different way. But there was a receptiveness to him on a political level that went beyond just the, hey, can you give me an autograph, sir, that I was struck by. And then, as you correctly say, he pulled back and he re-upped with The Apprentice. And it was right after the White House Correspondents Association dinner.
0: Oh, the notorious President one. Obama, yeah, roasted him.
1: Correct. Yes. And while this current president, Trump, will continue to claim that he loved it, he did not love it. So
0: I know, Maggie, in this conversation, we're bound to go back and forth in time a bit, but I kind of want to go right up to the present day, because here we are talking 6 weeks away from the midterms. That popular touch that he had at that point, what, if anything, has changed in recent months? Like, in regime change, you chart the run up and the early period of the Iran war. His approval ratings are very low. The war's not going as planned. Voters have concerns that he's doesn't seem to be responding to. So has he lost some of that?
1: That's the question that we're all wrestling with right now, that if he goes out on the campaign trail, as his advisors have been promising, he's just on the verge of doing for most of this year, and it hasn't quite come to pass that way. If he does consistently go out to a number of different states, that is what we are going to be testing. But so far, he seems more interested in talking about the credit he is being denied, in his view, media coverage that he wishes that he could get, and a list of grievances that go back a while. Now, we'll see whether he is able to gin up enough fear among voters. And you are seeing a really expansive amount of Islamophobia across the party right now. And that does actually relate to 2011, too. But that may be enough, because it is not a presidential election, because it is much more state and candidate based. But yes, the main concern, and his own advisors know this, is that the amount of monetizing of the presidency is on a scale we have never seen, which is not to say there is no president that has ever made money after or had a family member who is controversial. This is just something fundamentally different.
0: We keep being told by the White House it's all very transparent. It's done without his knowledge.
1: And it may be, look, to your question about whether he still has that touch, one of the things that Jonathan and I, my co-author, write about in Regime Change, and you know this because you've read it, is just how cloistered he has been in this White House. And there are some reasons for it. There are legitimate security concerns. There are ways to deal with it, though. And he is surrounded by such a small group of advisors. The decisions that are made in this government are made by a handful of people in the Oval Office with him. And if the rest of the government is not in the room, they can often have no idea what's happening. And he gets this positive feedback loop from Natalie Harp, his ever-present aide, who's been called the human printer by her colleagues, by people who call him supportively. It's hard to break through that unreality bubble with him. And again, this is why being out on the campaign trail will be a big test.
0: More from my conversation with Maggie Haberman coming up. I'm Michelle Hussein, and this is Bloomberg.
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0: 96. Mm. He's walking with a cane. I think he just said, you know, it's the time for me to move away, and the plan has already been in place, so let's implement it.
1: How much is investable cash on the balance sheet now?
0: A little north of 320 billion,
1: okay.
0: I believe.
1: Okay, that's what I was going to go with. North of 300. That's, I don't know what you do with that kind of money. Let's, the day after Mr. Buffett passes away, Greg Abel, will he change, I don't know, how they think about deploying that capital, whether it's being more aggressive, strategic acquisitions, returning to shareholders, some kind of plan to do that? How do you see that happening?
0: Yeah, I think so. Buffett's son is going to be the chairman, right? So I think part of that is keeping the ethos of Berkshire in place. So you mentioned returning to shareholders. I think that's probably not in the cards anytime soon, even while, even after Buffett would be gone.
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6: Now, I want to focus a little bit on the UK and think about startups. This is the UK Prime Minister Andy Burnham has promised a culture shift to make it easier to start companies and to reward risk-taking, of course, ahead of the budget in October. Now, the biotech company Linkgevity is working on a new class of drugs to halt cell and tissue deterioration, sort of focus on kidney disease first, but with a really big aim, which is to increase longevity for multiple diseases. The business has UK government funding, a deep tech grant from Horizon Europe, the backing of an accelerator program supported by NASA. So it's a sort of breakout business, a spin-out company, again from Cambridge University in what is Cambridge Tech Week. And I'm pleased to say that we have Linkgevity CEO, Dr. Karina Kern, joining us now to discuss. Good morning.
7: Good morning. Delighted to be here.
6: Yeah, great to speak to you. And I'm so interested in the business, in its roots, but also how the business gets to commercialization. And this is a really key question for lots of startups from the UK. Fantastic sounding IP, but how do you get the business to commercialization?
7: Yeah, absolutely. And you know, with something like longevity, where the aim is very much to get a drug to patients as quickly as possible to do, you know, to have maximum benefit, the question is, how do you go through down the route of scientific rigor while maintaining the right pace? I mean, in our case, the approach we have taken is very much using an accelerated aging model. So to give you some background, in our case, the technology is a first-in-class drug to really block tissue degeneration. The vast potential is for the first time really intervening with this systemic decline that we see later in life, the ability to hit multiple diseases simultaneously. But how do you get there? And I think you need a good strategic route. And in our case, we've selected, you know, an accelerated aging model to maximize the potential of the technology we have.
4: What has your engagement with regulators been like? Are they open to this class of drug as well? Because we don't have any regulatory approval of anything in this kind yet.
7: Yeah, I think key here again is ensuring you don't really break with the regulators, but you need the scientific rigor again. Their frameworks have in place.
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9: 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Today, I'm speaking to journalist and author Maggie Hayes.

0: Lieberman. Six people running the administration. So,
1: give or take, but yes.
0: Okay. But, so hang on. Take us through them. Stephen Miller, Susie Wiles, Natalie Harp. Are you saying the woman who sits in the corner is?
1: No, Natalie Harp is not a decision maker.
0: Okay, so who are the others?
1: She is a direct influencer, to put it sort of gently, in terms of her constant printout of information to him. Susie Wiles, Stephen Miller, John Ratcliffe, the CIA director, Pete Hegseth, the Secretary of Defense slash War, Dan Kane, Chairman of the Joint Chiefs of Staff, Marco Rubio. Depending on the issue, you can have, you know, Scott Bessent there or Chris Wright there, the Energy Secretary and Treasury Secretary. But just to that point, and as we write in the book, in the meetings in the lead up to the first strike on Iran from the U.S. on February 28th, Bessent and Wright, the two people who are going to have to manage the biggest global energy shock in history, and that is what has happened, they weren't even in the room. They were not in these meetings up until the final moment because this White House was so afraid of leaks. Information is a commodity that a huge premium is put on. And secrecy.
0: You didn't put J.D. Vance in that very close group.
1: I should put J.D. Vance in there. I apologize.
0: Well, I wondered if anything has changed between him and the president because of, you know, J.D. Vance voicing his opposition to the Iran war to the president.
1: So one of the things that we showed in the book is how Vance was the only one early on in these lead up meetings about Iran who was actively against it in front of others with the president. Now, there might have been one offs where other people told the president they didn't think this was a great idea. But Vance put some capital on the line and it cost him with the president. The president got very irritated with him. I also just want to point out that it's to your question, you know, I think they're in a perfectly fine place. That does not mean the president's going to rush to endorse J.D. Vance or to get involved in the 2028 race. I'd be shocked if he does anytime soon. But it's not actually helpful to Vance to have the headlines out there about how he opposed Trump. His whole political life rests on Trump being behind him, to your question. But that is where they were. Ask me in a month where they might be.
0: Yeah, well, because obviously the key thing is whether what's happened in the last few months might pivot him further towards Marco Rubio being the chosen successor rather than J.D. Vance.
1: Yeah, and look, in terms of Rubio, just to be clear, Jonathan and I have no reporting suggesting that Rubio is actively looking at a candidacy. Now, he could scale up pretty fast. There are things he can't do as the Secretary of State. He would really have to step away. I don't know what the constituency is in this party for Marco Rubio. He's very popular with neoconservatives, with some Republican donors, and with some West Wing staffers. But J.D. Vance is actually much more representative of where the GOP is right now.
0: One of the many things that's fascinated me about the book and your reporting with Jonathan Swan and on your own is the fact that in this much tighter White House, exactly the kind of circle you're describing, very different to the first term, you still have your sources. There are still people who tell you things. I mean, you must see how curious that sounds.
1: I understand. I mean, I certainly understand the question. Look, to be clear, just a couple of things can be true at once. This book was the hardest work that either Jonathan or I have ever done, in part because it is such a closed circle, as you were saying, in part because this information environment is so difficult. It's don't trust and then try to verify, you know, and then anything you can't verify goes to the side. That should seem pretty obvious in reporting, except that we have to make sure that every single account, all corners of every single account line up. If there was a 5% of doubt in anything that we had, it went aside. And you will notice that there really haven't been denials. Maybe there's been the broad denials from the president. It's all fake, et cetera, et cetera. But there have not been individual denials from people in this book. And I think that's a testament to the reporting. Jonathan and I have both covered his world for a really long time. And so there are some advantages to being old in the news business. That's one of them. There aren't many these days, but that is one. But look, it doesn't mean that, you know, I'm sure there are people who are upset about the book and that might make certain aspects of our jobs harder, but we're still going to do them.
0: But the people in the circle who are talking to you, are there motives that they're wrestling with internal politics and that's why they want to talk to you? Because the way that President Trump talks about you publicly, and I'm sorry to repeat this, but including calling you maggot rather than Maggie.
1: I've heard it before.
0: I sort of would imagine that anyone close to him would be terrified of going anywhere near you?
1: So without getting into sourcing

0: and who we speak to. People tend to have their own reasons for talking to reporters, and I don't think there's any exception to that in this current government. Sometimes it's because people know the reporters. Sometimes it's because people are sort of working something else out in their own head and are just talking. I would say that in this government, unlike Trump 1.0, where you had a lot of people who were sort of using a huge array of reporters as almost therapists, you know, what do you make of this? Why is he doing this? Because he didn't know most of his government and vice versa when he came to Washington. This time, this is a group of people who actively want to see him succeed. They believe in him. And they're generally quite proud of what they've accomplished, both in terms of coming back. You know, it is a historic win in 2024. I don't mean by the margins. I don't mean by his vote count. I don't mean that he had a majority of the popular vote. But what I do mean is that the country elected a convicted felon who had been indicted repeatedly. There is not a single person in this country who has not heard some aspect of Trump's character or his business past or his behavior, and he was elected more decisively than before. And they are proud of that. And so they are proud of the work they're doing. And frankly, most of them don't see much wrong with how they're conducting a lot of their most controversial behaviors.
1: Well, in 2021, I think even he didn't think he had a political future when you went to see him for that series of interviews at Mar-a-Lago in the wake of January the 6th. And I think at one point you were talking about the future and he's like, what do you mean 2024?
0: Well, it was actually, I looked at that answer slightly differently. It was, I wanted to talk about the future and he just wanted to talk about the election that had just happened. And I don't think that it was so much that he didn't think he had a future. I think he was so stuck on proving, quote unquote, that he really won in 2020, that was where his focus was more than anything. And he really did believe, or at least appeared to believe, he had a real chance of getting reinstated that year in 2021.
1: Maggie, then let's look beyond the midterms. Let's say the Democrats do manage to take the Senate as well as the House. Let me ask, first of all, how likely you think that is?
0: I always hate making predictions because I'm often wrong and then I'm on tape being wrong. if the climate is today, I can see a scenario where the Democrats win +2, maybe +3 Senate seats. There are such individual races in the Senate, it's a little different. The House, it is hard to see the Republicans holding. It's just the margin is the question.
1: So I just wonder what you think the next 2 years will be like if the Democrats are in a position where they're chairing committees and they can send out the subpoenas and at least try and compel people to come and testify. What do you think that's going to be like for the administration?
0: So normally when we get to this point in a lame duck presidency, I can see what will happen after the midterms, just with some level of reliability. But I look past this November and it's a black hole because, you know, we've seen administrations not respond to subpoenas before, not just this one, but others. I don't know what it looks like when potentially an entire government slow walks or just ignores subpoenas. And I have every expectation that they will try to delay as much as possible if they engage at all. I think that you will see a lot of subpoenas sent to people outside the White House, but I think those subpoenas will get slow walked too. And I also think that Democrats can't decide exactly what targets they want to go at right now, and that is a struggle they're having.
1: So explain why you say that, why you're not sure about the Democrats, as in you're not sure how they would use that power if they had it.
0: I think they are not sure how they're going to use that power if they have it. And to be clear, there is a debate right now about whether to try to impeach him again. It would be a third time. There is a real lack of appetite for that at the highest levels of the Democratic leadership because they're concerned that the voters are just going to sort of roll their eyes and think this has been done before. The chances that Trump gets removed from office are pretty low, even if they get a conviction. And it wouldn't be a two-thirds majority, almost certainly, in the Senate. There's a lot of voter anger at government broadly. Many voters feel as if the majority changes and nothing changes for them. And their cost of living is very, very high. The other point that I would just mention, and we say this in the book, we wrote this in the book, reported it, Trump has promised any number of people, you know, who have come, he has said that he's going to pardon, you know, anyone who's come within a certain radius of the Oval Office. He changes the footage depending on who he's talking to. He's been saying that for over a year. I expect that will happen. Most people are counting on their pardons who we talked to for this book.
1: It would be quite something to you know, take the House and the Senate and to have these powers, the congressional powers, and then mm-hmm. not use them, the Democrats, I mean, mm-hmm. against the man you've told the electorate you are the opposite of, and that's why they should vote you in.
0: Right. And this has been the problem for Democrats for the last 10 years, is that it's sort of heads Trump wins, tails they lose, right? Because it's not completely clear which way they want to go. I think some of them genuinely believe what they say about Trump. I think some of them, you know, think that the messaging goes too far, but it just depends on who you talk to.
1: The subtitle of your first book, Confidence Man, is The Making of Donald Trump and the Breaking of America. Mm-hmm. Do you think that by the time he leaves office, he will have changed America? And I'm thinking primarily of what we're describing, the way that government works, this mm-hmm. pattern that the use of executive orders or the mass use of pardons again.
0: I don't think that we are likely to see another Donald Trump anytime soon, if ever again, because he is sui generis for a lot of reasons, including the celebrity we were talking about. But this is also the reason that the title Regime Change exists for Jonathan in my book. We were describing and witnessing a form of regime change in our own country. It's not about Iran. We thought of this title long before the Venezuela raid to capture Maduro earlier this year in Caracas. This is a fundamental reimagining of the U.S. presidency. It has shown that the post-World War II order won't stand. I don't know why any future president in this country would have the trust of European leaders, Democrat or Republican, frankly, certainly Republican, because I think they'll assume that it's from the same party of Trump, unless it's somebody who completely disavows Trump, and that's not going to be a Republican anytime soon. What you're asking is essentially what levels of pushing the limits does a future president agree to pull back on? Biden actually did on a lot of them, almost all, in fact, and his party was frustrated with him. They want to see a fighter. Expansions of executive power have occurred before, and there have been corrections, obviously, after Nixon in particular. The imperial presidency is a term that was coined in 1973. But it's going to really require a heave of different branches of government to try to institute more formal change for a system that is primarily norms and not laws. Mm-hmm. So we'll see.
1: More from my conversation with Maggie Haberman coming up. I'm Michelle Hussein, and this is Bloomberg.
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11: I think that the AI story has been driving so much, not only in the GDP that we just talked about, but the AI story has also driven so much of returns in the S&P 500 over the last 5 years. So that means if I have my 60-40 portfolio, my equities are basically 10 biggest stocks, make up 40% of the S&P 500. That's basically one factor, namely AI. If I now look at the 40 part of my portfolio, which is fixed income, hyperscalers are issuing a lot more investment-grade credit debt. So therefore, in public credit, you also have AI playing a bigger role. And by the way, if I also have venture capital in my portfolio. Venture capital used to be pharma, biotech, prescription drugs. Now 87% of venture capital is also AI. Yep. So across the board for investors in retail, households, institutions, sovereign wealth funds, the conversation I'm having everywhere is the same. Namely, there's one thing that we have learned in finance in the last 10, 15 years, it's factor investing. Namely, you should not be exposed to just one factor. And we're waking up now in 2026 and we are basically all of us overexposed to AI, in particular in the 60-40 or the broader household portfolio. And that means that if we need to change anything, is rebalancing away from just being exposed to that thing. So yes, AI has done a lot of incredible things. There's also still a lot of questions around the speed with which it's being deployed and is beginning to show up in returns. But the bottom line is, as I said earlier, this AI thing better work out, because it is now not only about what's going on in GDP, but it's also driven returns so substantially because it's had such a high concentration in portfolios.
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13: We're joined by the man himself, Lucid CEO Silvio Napoli.
11: Silvio, a question you get a lot at the moment is, what's your priority, right? So if you think about Bolt today, Uber, and what you're going to do with Gravity, the mid-sized platform in 2027, at the end of the day, do most of those units go to being robo-taxis? Or do they go to the consumer? Where is demand the greatest and where do you prioritize sending them?
14: Demand is on both. So Lucid was never designed to be only an EV company. It started as a technology company, actually back with batteries, then went into EVs. And today this idea that we can grow in two separate markets and possibly more using that technology, that's what makes, I think, a platform extremely strong.
13: So what about the split then? If I can just jump in for a moment, what would be the split then if you have both of them between your consumer business and these B2B announcements that you're making over robo-taxis and AVs?
14: The future will tell us. We don't have an exact split. The fact is the robo-taxi market is at the beginning, is going to grow exponentially. One talks about a $1 trillion market, out of which $600 billion. We be for EV makers. So this is going to be a fast growth. At the same time, EVs are a turning point.
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16: 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Today, I'm speaking to journalist and author Maggie Haberman. I want to ask you what you're gauging about how bothered Donald Trump is that the war hasn't gone according to plan. Is he ignoring the news? Is he frustrated? I mean, he can't be happy with where things are.
17: No, he's frustrated. He will be very clear with people privately how frustrated he is. He just wants this to end. And it obviously has not gone how he hoped it would. And frankly, every path that they were hoping would get them out has led to some other constraint. He's definitely frustrated that the war is not over. He thought this was going to be a quick war because he had a feeling, because Venezuela had gone quickly, because he thought the Iran regime was a paper tiger based on how they had behaved around the 12-day war. When we speak to people inside the administration, what we hear is they just want to see gas go below $4 by election day, and they'll figure out the rest after that.
16: So he is briefed on all these things. It's not that he's in a bubble where he's only on Truth Social and he's only watching the markets. He does know about these realities.
17: Mm-hmm. The unreality bubble doesn't mean that he's not aware of actual reality. It just means it

0: that he is sticking to his version of reality. But he is briefed. He is told. Now, do people like giving him bad news in this government? Not at all. They didn't in the first one either. And there were always these sort of tricks around how certain pieces of information would be conveyed, especially when they were what Trump would call negative. But he is briefed on how this is going. He does know what the truth is.
1: Does he know how bad his approval ratings are?
0: Absolutely. But again, that's another, you know, reality is what you make it, as he projects.
1: Right. But if he knows, then again, I'm wondering why he's not going all out on the campaign trail. I mean, I know he's not on the ballot, but how Republicans do in...
0: Well, that is why.
1: Sorry?
0: That is why. I mean, you just answered your own question.
1: Yeah, Republicans do is going to reflect on him.
0: He doesn't see it that way. And it's interesting because there was a reason for that for a long time where he would poll somewhat better than the generic Republican brand. I don't think that's the case now. But, you know, he said something last year about how he was either proud or honored that Republicans don't do as well when he's not on the ballot. He has set up this distance from his own party. And again, going back to that celebrity piece that we've talked about, by a lot of voters, he is viewed as separate from the Republican Party and the brand, or the worst of it, quote unquote, in terms of how it polls. He said something, Laura Ingraham from Fox asked him at that midterms convention in Dallas last week, you know, are you going to campaign harder than you ever have before? And he just said no. And he made clear that he's not running. This is not, he doesn't see these as his races. She kept presenting him with exactly what you just said. And he just does not see it that way.
1: Is he even spending much money from that war chest on these candidates? Is that money going out to his favored candidates?
0: It is now, actually. It took a long time, and that was to the frustration of a lot of candidates and people in his party. But there is actually a sizable amount of money going out now. We'll see where it ends up and how much of a difference it makes at this stage. I do think there is an argument to be made that some of the races might shift with this late spending. We'll see.
1: Okay. Away from Iran, I'm wondering whether he, is engaged at all in other domestic issues beyond, I don't mean inflation, but look at something like AI, where it feels like even before the latest, you know, warnings that AI could be existential for us, there's a lot of voter anger about data centers, especially where they've pushed up electricity prices for people. He seems unmoved by that. He's been asked about it, and it doesn't seem to register.
0: I think even more than not registering, I mean, he's made comments that would have been fatal for a politician before about this, that, you know, people want to stay poor if they don't want this. Everybody should want this. It goes to the out of touch thing that we were talking about. Look, the president believes his own instincts are better than any other data that people give him and any other information. It's why he went into Iran. He told Tucker Carlson, again, we have this in the book, it's going to be okay because it always is. And in his mind, it always is for him. It's just not always okay for other people. But it certainly is not okay right now, but we'll see.
1: Well, that's it. So does that mean that, do you think that that realization on Iran will come to him at some point? Or is it that when it doesn't go his way, there's just a sort of denial attitude?
0: I think there is a denial. First of all, I don't think he's ever going to admit that Iran did not work out the way he wanted it to. And he has this sort of rubric of can't have a nuclear weapon, which is what he has said over and over again. He has never made a compelling case to the American public about why this war was necessary right now. We'll see if that ever happens. But no, he can't just cut and run from this, which I think is what he would love to be able to do. But there is no way right now. But he'll never admit that it did not go the way he wanted.
1: Regime change ends with the moment you and Jonathan go and see him in the White House for the final interview for the book. And the Iran war, I think, has been running for more than 2 weeks at that point. And he has
0: 17 days.
1: And he has pictures of trees, maples, that he's looking at that moment, like when you come in.
0: It was an interesting moment because Jonathan and I had not been in the Oval Office this term before the gildification of it, the goldification of it. And it really is overwhelming when you walk in. And so he came in from this door that's to his left if he's sitting at the Resolute desk, connects to his dining room, private dining room. And you would have thought that there would be maps of the Middle East or briefing books or something related to it on the desk. And no, he went over the desk and there were trees, maple trees. I'm picking trees for the White House. I pick good trees. Okay. And then after that, he showed us some mock-ups of the ballroom. You know, these are columns that are supposed to be evocative of Athens.

0: Christians, and these are supposed to be evocative of Rome, and how does the width relate to the Supreme Court columns? And it was, that was a while. That was the first several minutes. And then, you know, the war really was sort of the furthest thing on it from his mind. But the second question that we asked was about presidential power, because he had been, we knew this, telling people that he was the most powerful U.S. president that there had ever been. And we wanted to see what he would say to us if we put that question to him, and we did. And what happened was he directed Natalie Harp to, he says, very interesting. Natalie, go get the pages from The Historian. And she comes back with this two-page document. We each get a copy. The president gets a copy. And the supposition from what he said was a historian was that Donald Trump is the most powerful person who's ever walked the planet. And then it goes on to list what he describes as the top 10. Hitler, Mao, Stalin, Napoleon, Alexander the Great, the Caesars, Tamerlane, William the Conqueror, Attila the Hun. I mean, this was the list. And he wasn't looking at this from a moral plane. It was that they had power and he has more, and that he's willing to use it. And that's what he wanted us to take from this. And because he has the reach of modern technology and the U.S. military, but he is also willing to do things other people are not. And that is certainly true. Now, this was not a historian. It was somebody who had been a volunteer caddy for Gary Player, the golfer, who's a history buff. But anyway, but it really was, hyperbole aside, the premise of our book, which is that he is, and to your question, remaking the way the U.S. presidency exists. We'll see if anybody else wants to use the power that way. I doubt they will, but we'll see.
1: So actually, judging by that, your subtitle, Inside the Imperial Presidency of Donald Trump, which, you know, when we think about democracy, imperial doesn't have good vibes, but I guess to him, it probably does.
0: Well, he is not somebody who has spent a whole lot of time concerned with human rights or civil rights or small d democracy. He likes the idea of doing things fast and by fiat. And that's part of why pardons are an action that he loves. They are quick and unilateral, and the recipient owes him. So no, I don't think imperial bothers him especially. It bothers people around him, but it doesn't bother him.
1: What has surprised you, Maggie, let's say, in this year or even since the start of this presidency? What are the moments which you really, when someone told you, were just jaw-dropping?
0: I don't even know how to answer that. I think what I didn't envision, in all seriousness, was the de facto co-presidency of Elon Musk, because that really did stymie the administration for the first several months. And I think we make that clear in the book. Doge just was a failure. It just didn't work. The fact that the GOP Congress has acted like an arm of the executive branch has been pretty shocking. In a way I've never seen before in my lifetime. That is the difference.
1: Do you think that the Democrats, if they get subpoena powers, might subpoena people like him, like Elon Musk?
0: Oh, 100%. I mean, people have privately told me that that's what they plan to do. Again, what they say they plan to do and what they will do can sometimes be different, but I do think that they will. I think the question becomes what they think they can accomplish doing this within a short amount of time. Because remember, part of why the investigation into what happened on January 6th, 2021, and Trump's efforts to stay in power, part of why it went the way it did, the House committee actually really got a ton of information. But it was not a perfect investigation, in part because they knew they only had 2 years and the House was likely to flip. So I think you're going to have potentially the same thing here. And I think that might impact what they do and who they look at. But I do think that Musk and Doge are going to be topics.
1: Can I bring it back to you, Maggie, before we let you go?
0: And sure.
1: That is to ask what work like this takes out of you. Can you carry on at this pace?
0: I'm 52. I've been doing this. I'm turning 53 in a few weeks. I've done this pace for a very long time. There's a bit of wear and tear on the bike at this point. I can't run quite as hard as I used to. I will say this term does not have the same level of constant pedal, in part because he's not on Twitter X anymore. And his Truth Social feed exists in something of a void. And it's mostly him posting memes at this point, you know, and AI slop instead of declarations. That helps.
1: Are you a political junkie? Do you love it? Is this you get a kick out of this?
0: No, well, kick is the wrong word. I mean, I am a massive consumer of political news and how politics impacts the country, but because it's how it impacts people, not as a game. I think that Twitter/X/social media have been among the worst things that happened to journalism collectively. On the one hand, elevated voices who were often not able to be heard in newsrooms, but also just all of us, and I take full responsibility for this on my own front, just did things on Twitter or social media we just never should be having conversations about because we're not sitting in a newsroom. Mm. But I raise that to just say that I think that a lot of people have come away thinking reporters think this is all a game, and I think some reporters do think it's a game. I don't. My definitional experience as a reporter was 9/11. And I was six blocks from or so from the second tower when it fell and had to run up Sixth Avenue. And as I said, spent several years covering rebuilding. And I think that this country and the world, but this country, have gone through a series of national traumas ever since. And so I don't get a kick out of it. It's just what I know how to do.
1: Maggie Haberman, we'll let you go to make the next set of calls or take the next set of calls, whoever they're going to be from.
0: Thank you.
1: Thank you very much for talking to us.
0: Of course. Thanks for having me.
1: Thank you for listening to some of the highlights from my podcast. To hear the full conversation, please subscribe to The Michelle Hussein Show, wherever you get your podcasts. I'm Michelle Hussein, and this is Bloomberg.
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4: On the latest edition of the Wall Street Week podcast, Blackstone COO John Gray takes us through his firm's 20-plus year history in India. After some early missteps, it's become a dominant player in commercial real estate and private equity in the subcontinent. And Gray believes even greater things lie ahead.
5: It's the fact that you have a government that is this supportive of growth, all this infrastructure, which is an area when we think about expanding at Blackstone in India, we've done a lot in private equity, a lot in real estate. I think infrastructure for us is the next big play, but I think that's going to facilitate their growth.
4: Gray readily admits Blackstone's path in India was not a straight one. It faced setbacks along the way. But it learned and adapted, and today it's one of the largest foreign private equity and commercial real estate investors in the country.
5: I would say it was not a fast start. We had sort of a skeleton crew. We didn't really have a great defined strategy. And then I think what really catalyzed things was after the financial crisis, so many investors were disheartened. There was a line, India meant I'll never do it again. And they packed up, they went home, and we said, you know what? We just need a better approach. And so we got the right people in place. We said, we're gonna be a control investor. We're gonna own majority stakes mostly. Or if we have partners, we're gonna have equal say. We don't wanna be passive anymore. We wanna be able to change businesses, build businesses.
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6: From the Sky News Centre at 11, Earl Spencer has accused the King of being astonishingly provocative and below the belt in the palace's response to claims in his new book. He says His Majesty told him we'll forget her soon enough in the run-up to Princess Diana's funeral. The palace says grief can cloud reason. Women's rights campaigners say all government departments need to commit and engage in a newly established task force if it's to be successful in tackling gender-based violence. It'll bring together local leaders, academics and organisations to address behaviours at work and online. The first session will focus on young people. Girl Guiding Ranger Ruby Swans shared one of her experiences.
7: It was football. I was the only girl in the team, and one of the boys turned to me on the bus and said, I don't even know why you're here. You should be back at school with the other girls.
6: The Liberal Democrats want to see Andy Burnham step up active preparations for war. Its defence spokesperson thinks the UK urgently needs a network of volunteers it can call upon in the event of an attack. Germany's Chancellor has described a state election result as a disaster but has promised to stay in office. Exit polls suggest Friedrich Merz's party got 5% of the vote in one area. In sport, Manchester United rescued a 1-1 draw at Fulham in the Premier League.

0: to avoid a third straight defeat in all competitions. Mateus Cunha scored in the 89th minute for the visitors. Boss Michael Carrick was impressed with how they responded to going behind to an own goal.
1: The boys could have thought, you know, it's one of those days and it's gone against us, but I really liked the reaction. The way we finished the game and come back into the game would be easy for that game to go in another direction. So we nearly won it at the end.
0: Early leaders Manchester City got past Sunderland 5-3 to maintain their winning start. Liverpool boss Andoni Iraola got a 1-0 victory on his return to Bournemouth. And Rangers were 1-0 winners at rival Celtic in the Scottish Premiership. They're now 2 points behind the leaders. That's the latest. I'm Cam Hall.
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4: A sovereign rating upgrade and a stabilizing currency has helped boost Kenya's image as a place to invest. And Kenya's government is keen to get the message out.
5: Located at the heart of Africa, Kenya is an established and mature democracy with over $50 trillion in global market access and trade corridors connecting economies and people. Kenya offers scale, stability, and speed for global capital.
4: 2 years after deadly protests weighed on investor sentiments, the markets have bounced back. Kenya's all-share index has more than tripled in dollar terms since the start of 2024, making it the third best performer in the world. On this week's Next Africa podcast, we'll take a look at why investors are coming back to Kenya, the sectors to watch, and the challenges the country might still need to navigate. I'm Tiwa Adebayo, and this is the Next Africa podcast, bringing you one story each week from the continent, driving the future of global growth with the context only Bloomberg can provide. I'm stepping into the hosting seat this week while Jennifer's away, and joining me for a special episode are two experts in the Kenyan investment market. We've got Joel Correa, Head of Business Development, Retail and Private Wealth at Old Mutual Investment Group in Nairobi, and also Winnie Koech, Head of Wealth and Investment at Stanbic Bank in Kenya. So thank you both so much for joining us this week. Let's start out with the mood among investors in Kenya right now. It's an exciting time for the continent of Africa and Kenya itself. What are the vibes at the moment?
6: The mood in Kenya is quite positive, I would say. First, we've had one of the strongest currency run throughout the year. Actually, it hasn't changed much from the beginning of the year. We've been at 129 against the dollar, and it's been able to maintain that position for quite a strong position, which is quite good actually for investments, because currency risk is normally one of the biggest risks investors would look at. The other thing about Kenya is we are quite a peaceful country. Despite sometimes the noise that we see on social media and all that, trust me, Kenya is quite a peaceful country, and that is what we are seeing, that you're able to do your business without any interruptions and all that. And Kenyans are social media, they're on internet all over, so there is quite some huge awareness about what's happening locally and both globally on what is now the talk of town in terms of investments. Then one notable thing to notice, Kenya is one of the critical economies as an entry point for multinationals, even into Africa. Yeah, because of our international airport, we have the entry point at the port, quite a strong Mombasa port. So most of the multinationals actually look to enter Africa through Kenya. So yes, that puts Kenya at quite a critical economy, both locally in Africa and regionally.
7: If you look at Nairobi, it's become a very good entry point. If you're looking to do business in Dubai, it's just under three hours, 40 minutes. We've seen many companies preferring to hold a rep office in Nairobi to connect them to the rest of Africa. If you've got businesses in DRC, it makes sense to connect via Nairobi. It does help as well that the policy here is very investor and foreigner friendly. we allow a lot of our foreigners to come and invest in our country. So it's giving us an edge. You must have seen in the financial, even in the financial sector, there's a scramble for East Africa as the next frontier. You've seen South African banks come here, acquire other banks here, because there's a lot of potential for the East African market. And Kenya is leading in that. The Kenyan population is getting younger, healthier, more educated. So that is giving us an edge from our workforce. If you are a company from the US trying to set up in Africa, we've seen them trying Nairobi because of the availability of the workforce. We have the facilities here. Talking about Westlands, where I am, there's a big five-star hotel here opened 2 years ago, JW Marriott. Quite a big, expansive facility that allows for large-scale conferences that would be held in New York or Singapore can now be held from Nairobi.
4: Joel, I do want to also pick up on that point around foreigners putting their money into Kenya, because one thing that is crucial, as we see with many African economies, is the strength of the diaspora specifically. And I've seen some adverts that the Diaspora Authority of Kenya has put out trying to entice their residents abroad to invest back into the country. Do you think those efforts are working? Are you seeing expats perhaps choosing to put their money back into Kenya?
6: Tiwa, that's quite a good question. And when you look at the diaspora remittances to Kenya, it's been the highest ever. Like in 2025, actually, we had 650 billion Kenya shillings diaspora transfers, and this year that's even gone up. And what is happening basically is the information is spreading. So far, there is trust now. Kenyans in diaspora cannot trust that we have structured investment vehicles that they can trust. They can see how it's performing, even wherever they are. And so it gives them the confidence that when they are sending money home, it actually goes to a particular place that is safe and secure. And when they come back, they can actually see something that has happened. The infrastructure now in Kenya is quite good. It only takes you less than 15 minutes. Pretty much like 10 minutes from the airport to Westlands or even to Upper Hill. So it makes it easy now to even fly in and even fly out and do your business within the same day in Kenya and go back. So those structures that have been put in place gives the confidence.
4: So we've been talking a lot about the benefits of investing in Kenya, but I do want to ask you both about some of the challenges. Of course, we are some years on now from the infamous Westgate Mall attack, but there has also been some unrest in recent months. And I just wanted to ask, how does that affect investor sentiment, particularly with regards to your clients? Are you seeing any hesitance to get involved in the market?
6: What you're seeing basically is the mood as we approach elections, basically, and people are a bit vocal on they want to be heard. But in terms of real security threats, we've not really witnessed serious security issues. The government has really been very keen on putting measures in place to make sure that situations are always arrested before it escalates. So yes, that still gives us the confidence, and you can see a reflection in the currency stability and also the performance of the Nairobi Securities Exchange, basically.
4: And Winnie, I wonder what you're hearing from clients and people you talk to in the region. Is there a feeling that perhaps the security situation might be a challenge, and what are people doing to get over that?
7: The investors we're speaking to are really confident in the country and how the security is being managed. From the people we are speaking to, there's less of a fear. There's more of a confidence in the market. And it does, yes, while security is a main agenda for any investor in the world, it does not rank as a big of an issue here. And there's confidence and comfort in terms of the country and how things have been run in the past and how things have been handled going forward.
4: I want to talk to you both a bit now about the sectors that are the most exciting. Joel, I've been reading some of your work and you've referred to this phenomenon of FOMO when it comes to investing in Kenya, the fear of missing out. So where is the sector at the moment that everybody's got FOMO with regards to?
6: FOMO is now getting into investment space where you're fearing of missing out in the next big opportunity. And unfortunately, that's the worst thing you can do in investments, because Everyone has different circumstances, right, from your background and all that. I was giving an example of two good friends where their backgrounds are totally different. One is a firstborn in a family of seven and being the sole breadwinner, while the close friend is the last boy in a family of three. All their siblings are working, the parents are still working. So you realize these two might be earning the same income, but basically in terms of disposable income and liquidity, they are totally different. Well, so never make decisions based on what your friends are doing. And since you've asked me what are the things that are really coming up and coming up so openly now, is we have the unit trusts in Kenya now, which is really trending. Unit trust is one of the things that has gained momentum, but Kenyans need to understand that unit trust is the umbrella body of pooled funds where many customers bring money together and they give you better returns than what you would get if you are to put the same money as an individual. Basically, it's the concept of opportunity of scale, where the more money, the more bargaining power. So we have the equity funds that are also gaining popularity in Kenya. The NSE Stock Exchange has done quite well. Then we have balanced fund and we have fixed income funds. But we also have now real estate. It is a slight shift from the traditional real estate that we know. There is now a huge opportunity that is coming up on single small units, like the studios. The generation that is coming up now, we call them the Gen Zs, are not really keen on buying plots of land or land in the outskirts for speculation and all that. Then they are more interested in something that generates return. And that is now what has given a rise in the low-cost units, single units within Upper Hill, Westlands and all that. And they're really generating good returns because they can give it out as furnished units, make returns, or they can actually live in it. Nairobi Securities Exchange has also done quite well. Past 2 years, it's done pretty much well. It's been consistent on performance.
4: Winnie, I think we'd be remiss not to touch upon the investment opportunity that everyone is talking about in Africa at the moment, and that is, of course, the Dangote refinery. And I'm noting that Dangote Group has offered East African countries a 30% equity stake in the giant refinery that he's planned for the region. We've heard the Kenyan president talking about this as well as his top economic advisor, and it's thought that Kenya's 10% stake would be worth about $500 million. How do you assess that opportunity, and are investors in Kenya excited about this?
7: Absolutely, Tiwa, absolutely. If you look at the Nairobi Securities Exchange, it's been the best performing, among the best performing globally in the last few years. Access to the securities has been tremendously increased to the extent that access in terms of not the person who has $50 million only, but even the person who has $1,000 can access, or $100 today, can access our exchange. So I believe the inclusion that has been done by the Nairobi Securities Exchange is exciting to the extent that today you can fractionalize a large investment like a Dangote IPO to a smaller trader, which is a possibility in Kenya today, is more exciting for me, more than even the larger investors. The fact that anybody can participate is very, very crucial, and I can see the market being excited.
4: Thank you both so much for joining me. That's Joel Currier, Head of Business Development, Retail and Private Wealth at Old Mutual Investment Group in Nairobi, and of course Winnie Koech, Head of Wealth and Investment at Stanbic Bank Kenya. You can read about investing in Kenya on Bloomberg Now.
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3: I'm Stephen Carroll, and this is Here's Why, where we take one news story and explain it in just a few minutes with our experts here at Bloomberg.
10: I'm worried about misuse of AI models. Instead of talking about the probabilities, let's talk about what we can do. It's not like we're just rolling the dice.
11: I think there are genuine safety concerns, but I also think there's probably a bit of self-interest involved.
12: We need agreement from Republicans and-

0: and Democrats in Congress to put aside our partisan pre-election bickering and put in place some real guardrails before AI goes off the rails.
1: All of a sudden, a lot of people are really worried about AI. Donald Trump is a notable exception.
2: They're just playing right into the hands of a lot of people that don't want to see it happen, and that could be political people, and it could also be China. And we're not going to let that happen. It's a hoax.
1: This debate was blown open by a warning from a former Anthropic and OpenAI researcher about the risks posed by artificial intelligence. It came after the startling cyber attack by OpenAI's rogue agents on fellow tech firm Hugging Face. The result has been widespread alarm, not just about what AI can do, but also the ability of top developers to control their creations. Here's why and how AI could kill us all. Bloomberg Tech Europe banker Tom McKenzie joins us now for more. Tom, the researcher Jacob Coxon had warned his former employers, Anthropic and OpenAI, were gambling with our lives in that social media post. What exactly is he warning of? Is he worried about? How could this technology actually kill people?
3: Well, he and other researchers from other frontier labs, current researchers and those who have recently left, point primarily to the developments around something called recursive self-improvement, or RSI, which is essentially the idea that AI agents are getting so good that they will soon be able to do their own AI research and build their own agents, and those agents will be better than them, and then those agents will build other agents, and that will continue. That research has started, and a lot of researchers say that the results are more extreme than many maybe had expected. There hasn't been confirmation that it's exactly going to play out the way I described, but that is theoretically how it could play out. And in that world, there are deep questions then for these researchers about agency and how humans control those agents if they are continuing to build their own agents, and how you understand what is going on under the hood, essentially, something called interpretability. It's still not clear to a lot at the frontier of AI how these models work, and there's still a lot of work being done to try and understand that. And it's the pace of all of this innovation on top of those developments that is leading a number of prominent researchers to highlight these concerns, and very, very real concerns that they are pointing to, potentially the very existence of humanity itself.
1: To think through the causality of this, the thought is that if AI is out of human control, that it's, you know, creating its own, developing its own agents, that it could take control of critical systems, or yep. What exactly is the concrete risk if you follow that chain? Yes. And as you say, it is a theoretical chain.
3: So you highlighted the Hugging Face OpenAI incident, hacking incident, which stretched from May to July of this year. And what that showed was that agents that are currently active, that they have currently built at these frontier labs, are already capable of breaking out of so-called sandboxes where they're cut off for the internet. They conspired, about 1,200 of these agents conspired with each other to break out of these so-called sandboxes to hack into Hugging Face, which is a depository of AI code and other things that go into how we use AI, but largely a depository of AI code. They managed to break in. That showed agents coordinating at a level that many had said we've never seen before. And if you put on top of that this recursive self-improvement, where the agent's getting better and better and better, then all sorts of potential scenarios could map out. You could, for example, as you said, get to the point where these agents are running industries and taking those over, and that we lose control as they take over the energy system. Or you could get to a point where these agents are being used by nefarious actors to, for example, build biological weapons. That's a risk that's been flagged by researchers in AI for a long time. And then there's the question of the nuclear deterrent, and if AI gets embedded or gets into our nuclear systems, what that potentially could mean. So there's all sorts of different scenarios under which agents training agents, we don't understand to what extent they are aligned with our own aims and human aligned, which means they are working in our best interest. We don't know if they are, because that's still an area of research that is yet to be fully resolved and fully understood. And we don't exactly know what's going on under the hood of these models. That's the interpretability part of it. That those things combined pose this potential very, very

0: together, coordinating, but he also wants a regulatory framework imposed by the government as well to ensure there are those checks and balances, and he wants work at the international level to try to mitigate the risks as he sees them. That essay was supported by Sam Altman of OpenAI, but also Elon Musk seemed to give it his endorsement by saying Dario is right and posting that on X. We've had people like Demis Hassabis from Google DeepMind, who has previously put together a plan that he says could help assuage and address some of those risks, a regulatory framework along the lines of FINRA, which is used in the United States, which is a self-regulating body for the world of finance. He says something like that could be appropriate. And shortly after that Hugging Face OpenAI hacking that happened and ended in July, about 1,200 researchers from across different frontier labs came out together and wrote an open letter calling for regulation and better safeguards. So it is being taken very seriously, though there is a divide within the AI community and indeed with the Trump administration itself about what the risks really are, how dangerous this technology really could be.
1: Okay, well, giving us plenty to watch in this space going forward. Tom McKenzie, anchor of Bloomberg Tech Europe on Bloomberg Television, thank you very much for joining us. For more explanations like this from our team of 3,000 journalists and analysts around the world, go to Bloomberg.com/explainers. I'm Stephen Carroll. This is Here's Why. I'll be back next week with more. Thanks for listening.
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6: Welcome to the Bloomberg Australia podcast. I'm Chris Burke, coming to you from Melbourne. The Iran war has sent fuel prices jumping again, and Australians are responding by changing what they drive, with electrified vehicles now making up more than half of new car sales. But this is about more than what's sitting in our driveways. This week, we ask Bloomberg Sydney-based economist James McIntyre what Australia's EV revolution could mean for the economy and ultimately interest rates. James, welcome back to the podcast.
7: Thanks for having me, Chris.
6: So Tesla, BYD, Zeekr, these names are becoming almost as familiar on Australian roads as Toyota and Mazda. Just how quickly have electric vehicles gone from niche to mainstream in Australia?
7: Yeah, well, it's been really quite interesting. There's a few more names coming out there as well, like Jaecoo and a whole proliferation of Chinese brands. And what's really happened here is we've seen, especially over the course of the last 6 months or so, 2026 seems to have been a year where EV and battery EV vehicles in particular have really surged in Australia. We've seen this fuel price spike come into the Australian economy over the as a result of the Iran war since February. Energy prices, fuel prices have skyrocketed. But what we've seen is the supply of EVs from China come in, and so consumers have seen the sticker price at the petrol station, and they've also seen the sticker price at the EV dealership, and it's really resulted in this shift that's happened as demand and supply have all come together at the same time.
6: Have you made the plunge, James, or are you still polluting the streets of Sydney every weekend?
7: No, we're actually thinking of making the plunge. We're going to place an order soon, which is quite interesting, and going for a Chinese EV. So that's a big step, and it's a step that's going to result in a shift in the way our household energy and transport expenditures are moving.
6: You talked about fuel prices. If you're
8: if you're filling up a relic of an internal combustion engine this week, you're paying, I think, around $2 a litre. That's well above where prices were before the US attacks on Iran. Is that shock at the Bowser the main reason Australians are suddenly buying so many EVs?
7: Well, the shock at the Bowser is real. Now, we did get a couple of months there where the government's fuel export

0: dice discount. It helped cushion some of the blow, and that sort of gave us a little bit of a while to all adjust and get ready for what's been coming. And now we're seeing, as those excise reductions have moved away, we're seeing that petrol price continuing to remain quite elevated. But it's, yes, you're right, it's not the only reason. We've got a major surge of supply coming out of China in terms of battery electric vehicles at a price that is vastly more competitive than many of the internal combustion engine offerings from some of the traditional or more legacy auto suppliers into the Australian market and many markets around the world. And consumers are responding to that shift.
1: So I guess the big question is whether this is a lasting structural shift or just a knee-jerk reaction to the war. James, do you think we're looking at a genuine turning point for Australia's car industry here?
0: Well, it does seem to be a turning point for some of the automakers who have exited the market, but the industry body does think that it is a permanent structural shift. And the reason for that structural shift is the price. We've seen the efficiency of the electric vehicle makers in terms of the power outputs from batteries, getting better range. Range is now there, and price is now at a point where it is incredibly competitive. And as a result, consumers are seeing those that Bowser shock price from the Iran war, and causing them to take a look at the alternative. And when they do see that alternative, they're seeing that that there is a very, very high quality offering available at a very economic price point for them. Not just when it comes to purchase, but when it comes to operating costs down the line.
1: So you're an economist, obviously. These changes in consumption trends are always of big interest to you. And you've just done some big picture research on all this. There's something I'm really curious about. House prices are falling. We've had 3 interest rate hikes this year, and yet Australians are splashing out on new cars with massage seats and some with built-in karaoke machines, I believe. Where's all the money coming from?
0: Well, that's right. So one thing, and we've seen a lot of research done, central banks do it all around the world, and the RBA has done their own research on the wealth effect and how that impacts how consumers are feeling about their house prices and their overall wealth, and looking at their pocketbook and their balance sheet and deciding whether they're going to take the plunge and splurge. And the RBA's analysis, they find that in particular, you can put it down to, I'd put it down to 3 C's, 3 sectors in particular, where the wealth effect does really hit, the changes in asset prices do really affect consumption. Those 3 C's being cars, clothing, and couches, the furniture sector being some of the lumpier items that when people are feeling wealthier, they go and purchase. But at the moment, what we've got is we've got house prices in Australia's capital cities have been decline now for a number of months. At the aggregate level, Sydney and Melbourne were first just before Christmas and early in the year, they began to decline. And the RBA's on the RBA's numbers, they find that for a 1% increase in housing wealth, you get a boost to consumer spending of 0.16%. Now, if we take that in reverse, the almost 4%, nearly 5% decline we've got in housing wealth through house price declines should result in a nearly 0.8% hit to consumer spending.
1: Of course, they are saving money as well. Ultimately, in the long run, I guess that's the way they look at these purchases. Obviously, a clear advantage of this shift is that Australian households become less exposed to volatile global oil prices. The Middle East, of course, has given us a pretty vivid reminder of that risk this year. But how significant could that kind of protection become? Could the shift to EVs materially change the way future oil shocks hit Australian households?
0: There's been Australia is a big net energy exporter to the rest of the world. And so, you know, the economy as a whole benefits when energy prices rise, and the big benefits come through in terms of gas prices for the gas exports, coal prices. We do export a little bit of oil, but on the flip side, the fuels that we use, the automotive fuels, we import a lot of those in particular. Around 80 to 90% of our consumption of those fuels is imported from Asian refineries. And so while the economy benefits, consumers get this hit. Over the long term, if we look at how many litres of automotive gasoline or petrol, as we would call it in Australia, is used by Australian households, and if we divide it by the population, we find that the average person is using 3% less petrol per year. Going over the last decade or so, there's been this nice, gradual, steady decline, interrupted during the COVID era, when we had the lockdowns during the pandemic. None of us were driving around, given that we were encouraged to stay in our homes. But aside from those shocks, we've seen this nice, gentle decline of 3% every year in terms of petrol use per person. Except over the 3 months that we've got data from March and April and May, we saw instead of a 3% decline, we saw that the response of consumers in Australia to that oil price shock is around about the 20% annualized rate in terms of decline in fuel use per person. So it is driving a bit of a change in the regular pace or the trend that's been underway for a long time. But with this shift in the types of vehicles that people are purchasing, we might see that trend begin to accelerate, given we've got an ongoing decline in the ongoing change in the types of vehicles that we're using.
1: Yeah, those are some really interesting stats you've got there. And if fewer of us are watching the price at the Bowser every week, could that eventually change the way an oil shock feeds through to inflation and even how the RBA might respond?
0: It will. It'll take a long time to get there, but it will, and we should be getting used to this over time. As the economy is always changing, and so the way external shocks like an oil price shock filter into the economy will change over time. And so let's just talk about that shift for a tiny bit. The Consumer Price Index, the headline CPI, we have the Reserve Bank of Australia targeting 2 to 3% per annum inflation on average over the course of the economic cycle. They do look at that on a trim mean basis, but the headline CPI is important, and it's really important for people's inflation expectations. So what people think inflation is going to be can influence what they decide to go in and ask their boss for a pay rise and push up their wages or the wages that they will seek. Mm-hmm. And if they're expecting, if consumers know that inflation is a problem because they're seeing it whenever they go and go to the grocery store, if they're seeing, let's say, when there was a big cyclone, the price of bananas skyrocketing, or if they go to the petrol station and they see the price at the Bowser shooting up, they know that there's an inflationary impulse hitting the economy. And so that means that they're a little bit more open to maybe businesses turning around and going, hey, you know how the petrol price is up and diesel prices are up? That delivery to us is costing a little bit more, and we need to pass those prices on to you. If consumers see that, they kind of go, oh, okay, I get it. But if we do have a different situation going forward where consumers aren't seeing that price at the pump, instead they're getting their solar off, they're getting their car filled up at the power point instead of the Bowser, maybe it's even coming from the solar on their roof, they're not seeing those prices very much, and those prices aren't moving as rapidly, they might be a little bit less willing to accommodate firms suggesting that, hey, I want to put up through a bit more pricing pressure to you. And it will change how volatile, as it could change how volatile Australia's CPI is. At the moment, we've got the automotive fuel being around about 3% of the consumer price basket. That's down from 4% on the 14th series CPI. We're doing an annual reweight now. The ABS has just shifted the next one out to early next year. We should see over time less and less and less of the CPI basket being automotive fuel as people consume more and more and more electricity for their vehicles.
1: 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And for more on Australia's economy, including the latest analysis from James McIntyre, head over to bloomberg.com. This episode was recorded on the traditional lands of the Wurundjeri and Gadigal peoples. It was produced by Paul Allen and edited by Ainsley Chandler. I'm Chris Burke, and we'll see you next week.
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4: Well, Caroline, you're right. It is really exciting. I mean, Fashion Month is always one of my favourite times of the year, particularly in London. I do think the theme to expect this Fashion Week is a celebration of British design. That's how the British Fashion Council is describing it. So they're trying to sort of revive London Fashion Week. It's been sort of languishing for a few years, and there's this phenomenon of British designers leaving. So choosing to show in Paris and in Milan as well. So we've seen Kim Jones, who famously trained at Central St. Martin's in London, moved to work with Dior famously in Paris, and then Fendi in Rome. Victoria Beckham showed in Paris in 2024, choosing that over London. So they're really trying to bring these names back to the UK. And perhaps our most famous British fashion transplant, Anna Wintour, has had her career in New York for many, many years. And perhaps it promotes this idea that to really make it in the fashion industry, you can't be in London. They're trying to turn that on its head this year. So they've waived London Fashion Week show fees, they've relaxed eligibility rules, and also crucially doubled investment. So there's this focus on international buyers and press. We've seen the likes of Paris Fashion Week be very focused on international designers. I think London is trying to take a bit of a leaf out of their book. You mentioned McQueen is returning from Paris to London this year.
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0: Welcome to Merin Talks Your Money, the personal finance edition of Merin Talks Money. In these bonus podcasts, we talk about the best strategies for making the most of your money. I'm Merin Somerset-Webb, UK Money Editor at Large, and this week we are talking inheritance tax again. Next year, in April 2027, the IH2 rules will be changing again, and more pension pots will become eligible for inheritance tax. However, there are a few things that you can do to reduce your final bill, such as gifting cash, to make things as tax efficient as possible. So first, we're going to have a little chat about the rule changes, and then we're going to talk about what you can do to reduce your final bill. With me today is Sarah Colts, Head of Personal Finance at AJ Bell. Sarah, thank you for joining me.
1: Oh, thank you for having me.
0: The point here is not really to talk about the changes to pensions and IHT next year, but it is important because it does mean that a lot more of people's assets are being pulled in to the IHT net, which means that more people will end up being liable for IHT in the first place. Is that right?
1: Yes. And I think, you know, at the moment, a lot of people are looking at the different tax rules on pensions compared to other products. And as a result, they're thinking, well, maybe I'll spend my pension last. So I sort of try and keep hold of the money in my pension because I know that it's going to be free of inheritance tax. Whereas now that completely changes. It's not just you've got to think about which thing to spend first, but also your estate's going to be much bigger in terms of inheritance tax. Mm. And there could be a much higher tax bill.
0: Okay, so people are thinking, well, how do I get rid of some of this money? How do I give this money away? How do I gift it? I hate using gift as a verb, but everyone does now, right? So here we go. How do I gift it away in such a way that I can actually reduce the bill? Because, of course, the seven-year rule stays in place, has been in place in the UK for yonks, that if you give it away and then you die within 7 years, you still owe the money, or you owe a percentage of the money. It falls over the 7 years, right? So you want to get rid of your money as quickly as possible, but you also don't want to end up broke and you don't want to lose control of your money. So people find themselves in a difficult situation. Obviously, you can just give all your money away, you're fine, but most people can't do that. So The thing I really wanted to talk about was this idea that you can give gifts from surplus income. And I think very few people really understand this rule. But if you are reasonably well off, you have a reasonable level of assets, this can really make a big difference. The seven-year rule even included in the conversation, right?
1: Yes, absolutely. So one of the things that really has happened over the years is, you know, they

0: you get sort of annual allowances of stuff you can give away. And because those annual allowances haven't changed for such a long time, they get pretty meaningless. You know, you've got sort of £3,000 that you can give away, or the, you know, the sort of 250 blobs you can give to various different people. But one of the rules that people, as you say, don't tend to know about is this gift from surplus income. And the idea is that you're, if you give away money, now there's some rules that you have to follow in order for it to count as being surplus income, but you can give away as much as you like to as many different people as you like, and it falls out of your estate for inheritance tax purposes. So it's actually a really incredibly useful rule. Now, I say this, you know, obviously, whenever we talk about inheritance tax, it's really easy to get into the weeds really fast, but you do have to understand a little bit about what qualifies as a gift from surplus income. Once you've got that, and once you follow all the rules about all the sort of records and stuff you've got to keep, then it's just so useful in terms of being able to give money away.
1: Okay, so what qualifies as surplus income?
0: In terms of surplus income, you've got to be able to give this money away and maintain your standard of living as it is. Now, it's not just that, it's also actually got to be income. So you can't just sort of think, well, I'll just give away some savings and investments. It's got to be things like pension income or wages. It's got all sort of investment income. It's something that qualifies as income that's got to be given away. And the other rule is that you've got to give it away in a regular pattern. And people kind of get a bit confused about what that means, because the classic example that you gave is kind of maybe you can pay grandchildren's school fees, for example. That's a really clever way of doing it, because you're giving away a regular amount of money at a regular time, and it's very clearly a pattern. But lots of other things fall into that. So you could maybe make it Christmas and birthday presents. That also falls in, because it's a regular gift, is for, you know, the same purpose for the same person. It becomes a pattern. And so that's basically, in, you know, in a nutshell, what it, you know, what it takes to qualify for this rule.
1: Okay, let's go back a little bit to this idea of maintaining your standard of living. So let's say, for example, that I'm a pleasantly well-off older person and I have a pretty good standard of living and lots of cruises and holidays and, you know, a nice house, all this. And then I think to myself, actually, do you know what they said on that Marian Talks Money podcast was really interesting. That's Sarah, she knows her stuff. So I think I am going to downgrade my standard of living. I'm going to live a much lower level life so that I can increase my surplus income and give more of it away. Do you see what I mean? It's very amorphous, this idea of what is your standard of living? How does your standard of living work? And when standard of living changes from year to year in some ways, it's quite amorphous. How do we nail that down?
0: One of the great things about this rule is that there's lots of it that's not enormously clear, that's been sort of laid out by HMRC. And the reason for that, I think, partly is because they don't want everyone to get terribly overexcited. But one of the things in terms of the records that you keep is you've got to keep a record of your income and expenditure. And so therefore, if they see a huge change in your expenditure, they'll think, well, this person's clearly trying to get around the rules and therefore it won't count. So they've never sort of, you know, sat down in black and white and spelled out exactly what counts as your standard of living. But you'll know from your own experiences how much you usually spend. And if you're going to cut back on that dramatically, then that's going to count as having eaten into your standard of living.
1: Okay, so they're watching you. they'll be watching you after you're dead, I guess. So, okay, so that's your standard of living. And now we have this idea of what you can pay for and what you can't pay for. You can pay for your children's dog walking. You can pay for nursery fees. You can pay for school fees. You can give birthday and Christmas presents. As long as whatever you do, you keep doing, you do it regularly, that counts as a gift that comes out of this surplus income.
0: Yeah, I would also say that, you know, the records bit of it is the bit that people will sometimes skip over. And that's when, you know, the person who is looking after your estate after you've died can run into trouble.
1: Right.
0: Because they can think, well, it's pretty obvious I'm giving away birthday and Christmas presents. But actually, you really need to make a record of that. So you've got things like the gift, the date you made it, who it's to, where the money's coming from, and that sort of annual income and expenditure stuff. So all of that stuff is really important. And it can really help if you went on that record, you literally say, I'm doing this as part of the rule that around gifts from surplus income.
1: Okay. And also, just to be clear, because I know how much my listeners hate admin, you only have to keep those records going back 7 years, right?
0: Yeah.
1: Because anything you gave away before the 7 year period is automatically IHT free. So don't keep records that go back more than 7 years. That's a waste of admin and a waste of paper.
0: And I would definitely, the other thing I would do is I would go onto the HMR website and they will show you a template of how to keep those records. So you don't have to guess.
1: Okay.
0: That actually is pretty clear. They'll show you exactly what you need to put in those records and then just keep updating them every year when you, a glorious day when you get to sit down and work out everything you've spent and everything that you've given away.
1: Brilliant. So if we want help avoiding tax, we can just go straight to the HMRC website.
0: Yes, I'm sure they give you all the ins and outs of how to avoid
1: so
0: paying
1: kind.
0: them.
1: Super kind. Okay, so the next bit to say is, okay, how do you create surplus income? Because as you said, you can't just give away chunks of capital. But as everybody knows, you can convert capital into income in all sorts of ways. So if you're looking at this and you're thinking, well, I don't have that much income, but I do have quite a lot of capital, how can I make that capital into income so I can create a surplus that I can then give away? That seems like the core question here.
0: There's a number of different ways of doing it, and it depends on, I suppose, your attitude to things like risk. So if you're thinking, I absolutely cannot afford for anything to happen to the capital, then, you know, your primary route is going to be cash. So you're going to be thinking, well, I can save the cash and I can give away the interest on that cash. Now, obviously, if you're doing it through a cash ISA, then you can do it all tax-free. If you're doing it with savings account, you've actually got to think about, well, hang on, I have to factor tax into this when I'm working out how much I can afford to give away. And I have to be aware that that cash, because I'm not getting that interest, it will be eroded by inflation. So as long as you're happy with all those things, then cash is the sort of the capital protection option. Once you're prepared to take on a bit more risk, obviously you're looking at lots of different ways that you can then invest for income. So you've got things like, you know, UK equity income funds, which are a classic kind of way of investing for income. Now, again, obviously, you know, you are putting your capital at risk. It's worth saying that. But they tend, particularly in the UK, the higher dividend yields are quite, you know, that it's quite a robust system within the UK. You know, there's a lot of companies that know that that's what their investors want. Mm. So you could get, you know, dividends of around 5%. Plus, obviously, you're looking for hopefully capital growth at the same time. So that can be a really useful route. Some people will look at sort of international income funds. Now, they're also very strong. You have to bear in mind that not every country is as excited about dividends as the UK. So if you get somewhere like the US, which a lot of this money will be in, they're much more enthusiastic about things like share buybacks to return value. So you will get a lower dividend generally as a rule. Another option, of course, corporate bond funds. Now, obviously, corporate bond funds, they are so different. You know, you get all the different types of corporate bond funds from the sort of, you know, the huge risk spectrum. So you need to be aware of where you fall on that risk spectrum. But you can get some pretty strong returns on those that then become income that you can give away. So you've got all those different sort of investment options. In addition to that, you can look at your property, because for a lot of people who have a lot of assets, a lot of that is sometimes tied up in property. Now, it's obviously harder to produce an income from your property, but there are ways of doing it. So there will be people who, you know, got lots of spare rooms, or, you know, don't particularly, I don't know, don't want to sort of use half the house. And so therefore they can think about that sort of rent a room scheme that, where they can tax-free rent a room as furnished room to a lodger, and they can stay, and they don't have to stay there all the time. They can just be there for a bit of the time, or you could Airbnb it when you're on holiday. But that money then becomes income that you can then give away. So your property is another option. And then there's the exciting world of purchased life annuities, which is super thrilling. And I can go into detail about those as well, I'm sure. But I don't want anyone to fall asleep. But basically, these are annuities that you buy that are not your pension annuities. So these are through you using your capital in order to buy an annuity. And one of the great joys of it is that actually it's counted as giving part of that income is counted as being a return of capital. And that portion of the income that you get is tax-free, which is why a lot of people really like these products, because they can get sort of a partially tax-free income from them. And, you know, you can get them as an income for life. So you can say, if you expect to live a long time, you can say, well, okay, I will pay out this income for the rest of my life, knowing that I've got, you know, that opportunity to give. I could end up giving them more than I ever could have done if I'd actually just given them the money outright.
1: Yeah, I mean, I like the purchased annuity idea, because that means that the money that you take out of that you give away, the bit that is tax-free, because it considers to be your capital already, that really is taken out of the tax net. Because one of the things about this, if you look at creating income outside, say, your ISA, for example, you create that income. Let's say you're a 40% taxpayer. You create the income, you pay that 40%. And that's nice, because you took it out of the IHT net, but the IHT bill on that would have been 40% anyway. So you're moving it out more quickly, but it's not necessarily as tax efficient as one might think, because you're paying the income tax on it. The few bits that would make it very tax efficient is creating income from your ISA, which you do not pay income tax on, and passing that on. So that would be the first port of call, creating ISA income and passing that on as quickly as possible, right? And then the second part is the purchased life annuity, because again, some of that allows you to pass on the capital outside both the IHT, the income tax, and the CGT

0: net.
1: Yes. As ever, there's a small caveat to this one. So with your purchased life annuity, the bit that is considered to be the return of capital, you can't give that away. So you're kind of sharing the income with the person that you're giving it away. You can only give the taxable bit away, because there's a whole business about not being allowed to give away capital. So therefore, you can't give that chunk. But yeah.
0: But same, same. I mean, once you have the money, it's... Which bit is which bit? Who knows? It's just money.
1: They're just going to mark the notes or something.
0: Yeah. Okay. Interesting. And I suppose the final part of this question is, as far as the tax authorities are concerned, is it okay to make this effort to turn capital into income? Because we've mentioned earlier that they'll know if you change your lifestyle so that your unspent income is higher. Will they also know and care if you adjust your finances, your investments, such that you're no longer looking for capital gains, but looking only for income? Is that a problem? Is that allowed? Is that okay?
1: That is totally allowed, because they're not interested in how you use your assets for this particular joy of IHT. I would say there are some grey areas with this particular rule, and pensions are one that's worth just very briefly dipping into, because people will wonder if they can give away the tax-free cash on their pension.
0: Yes.
1: You know, I mentioned earlier that the HMRC doesn't always like to lay things out in black and white, and this is one of the things that they've been very unhelpfully vague about. So it's not necessarily the case that income for tax purposes is the same as income in these circumstances. So the way that they've said it is basically, usually or often, you can't just give away your tax-free cash. You would find it quite difficult to just take the tax-free cash from your pension, leave the rest of your pension in place and give the tax-free cash away and say, yeah, that's income. That would be very difficult for you to prove. Whether or not you can do it in other ways remains a little bit vague. So for example, if you take one of these UFPlus kind of payments where you withdraw from your pension and a chunk of that is going to be considered to be your tax-free cash, so it's tax-free, and a chunk of that is considered to be income and therefore is taxed. Well, actually, within this environment, there's a decent chance that an UFPlus withdrawal could be considered as income. Okay. So it's kind of this weird grey area that your tax-free cash is counted as not being an income because it's distinct, except for where it's not quite distinct enough, and then they can sort of consider it to be income.
0: Okay, I don't want to go down too many rabbit holes here. But why can you not yourself live off capital, at which point all of your income is surplus income? What if I, as say a 65, 70-year-old person, decide that I will cover my personal expenses by selling 50 grand's worth of my equities every year and living on that? So I am living on capital, which means that every single bit of income that I receive is surplus income. Can I give that all away?
1: So the answer to all of these sorts of questions is it depends on your personal circumstances. So technically, you absolutely cannot, you know, be not taking an income and giving it away. But there will be circumstances under which you can dip into some of your own capital in order to live off it and your, you know, you don't give away your income. So there's definitely no right and wrong answer to that one. But it would be really a good idea to get advice, because at this point you're getting into the sort of the it depends area, and the it depends area is kind of a dangerous place to exist. I mean, there's lots of, you know, one of the other it depends areas, because you could say, well, what about income I've had over the past couple of years? You know, that surely stays as income and I can give that away. Well, technically, as long as it hasn't become capital, then you can do that. The problem is there's literally no definition of what.
0: How would it become capital?
1: So there's no definition about it. So once you get into these areas and you think, well, maybe I could do this, maybe I could do that, it's rather than taking a chance that, you know, you'll be one of these examples that you can get away with it, it really is worth talking to an expert, because they can sort of, they know all the case law and they know, you know, the decisions that have been
0: precedent
1: made in the past. Yeah. I wouldn't cross your fingers and give it a go. I would definitely get some advice.
0: Okay, so if you're doing this in a very simple way, you have more income than you can possibly spend, you give it away, you are fine, keep close records. If you want to do something a little more complicated, you have a little trick up your sleeve, get financial advice before you start. Is that a fair summary?
1: Yes, definitely. And I think there's also, you know, one of the things that you can find is if you're taking the DIY approach and doing something slightly unusual, it's one of those things that there's interpretations of the rules have been written down. You know, you speak to someone and they say, oh, I spoke to someone and they said I could give away a bit of my tax-free cash from my pension and that would count. And because there are some circumstances under which some of that is doable, that's the interpretation that that person's given. So I think it's you know, if you're doing this, you might think, you know, I'm capable of doing my own research. I'll read around, I'll sort it out.
0: Yeah.
1: You could end up even more confused at the end of doing all your research because you just need personalised

0: advice.
1: Okay, absolutely brilliant. Sarah, that was incredibly useful, and I can feel all our listeners scurrying off to try and divide their income from their capital. So thank you so much for joining us today.
0: Well, thank you.
1: Listening to this week's Merrin Talks Your Money. If you like our show, rate, review and subscribe wherever you listen to your podcast. Also be sure to follow me and John on X or Twitter. I am at MerrinSW and John_Stepek. I would just say there are some accounts out there that are purporting to be me and are not me, so please do not buy any crypto coins from these accounts. Thank you. This episode was produced by Summer Sadi, Moses Andam and Jennifer Seeley. Questions and comments on this show and all our shows are always welcome. Our show email is merrinmoney@bloomberg.net.
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3: Well, Caroline, you're right. It is really exciting. I mean, Fashion Month is always one of my favourite times of the year, and particularly in London. I do think the theme to expect this Fashion Week is a celebration of British design. That's how the British Fashion Council is describing it. So they're trying to sort of revive London Fashion Week. It's been sort of languishing for a few years, and there's this phenomenon of British designers leaving. So choosing to show in Paris and in Milan as well. So we've seen Kim Jones, who famously trained at Central St. Martin's in London, moved to work with Dior famously in Paris, and then Fendi in Rome. Victoria Beckham showed in Paris in 2024, choosing that over London. So they're really trying to bring these names back to the UK. And perhaps our most famous British fashion transplant, Anna Wintour, has had her career in New York for many, many years. And perhaps it promotes this idea that to really make it in the fashion industry, you can't be in London. They're trying to turn that on its head this year. So they've waived London Fashion Week show fees, they've relaxed eligibility rules, and also crucially doubled investment. So there's this focus on international buyers and press. We've seen the likes of Paris Fashion Week be very focused on international designers. I think London is trying to take a bit of a leaf out of their book. You mentioned McQueen, he's returning from Paris to London this year.
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0: This is the Asia Trade. I'm Heidi Stradwatts in Sydney.
1: And I'm Paul Allen. The top stories this hour. Asian stocks set for a cautious start to the week while investors turn to short-term treasuries after the Fed's first rate hike in 3 years. The yen may face pressure post-BOJ with a three-day holiday in Japan set to sap liquidity.
0: Oil edging higher in early trade with Saudi supply threats in focus while Qatar calling for Gulf states to work together to restore stability in the region.
2: And I'm Stephen Engel in New York, where talks have begun to lay the groundwork for this week's summit between Donald Trump and Xi Jinping. Treasury Secretary Scott Bessent and Vice Premier He Li Feng spending the day in talks today here in Midtown Manhattan, with trade, AI, and the Iran war expected to top the agenda.
0: And those US-China talks will be top of mind as we head towards the second half of the week of those preparatory talks already underway this weekend in New York. But take a look at how all of this is playing out after what was really a frenetic week for central bank action, right? We capped it off, of course, with the decision from the BOJ. We could see further pressure when it comes to the downside for dollar, for the yen at the moment. Dollar-yen trading at that 157, just above that handle there. So that's a slightly less hawkish than expected move from the Bank of Japan was how we ended out the week. And this is a picture as we head into the start of trading here in Asia. U.S. futures are holding actually pretty positive, 0.3% higher ahead of those U.S.-China talks and that leader summit later on this week. The dollar has been holding in a pretty narrow range there as well. But as Steve mentioned, trade, AI, investment, it's just some of the thorny issues that we could see being discussed as we have President Trump and Xi Jinping meeting in the second half of the week. Treasuries, in the meantime, still seeing that sort of reaction from the Fed. Short

0: term treasuries are emerging as a popular bet, though, in terms of the expectations of the Fed will eventually emerge victorious in its fight against inflationary pressures there. We're also watching a bit more of that oil story. Pretty steady at the moment, a little bit of downside for crude, about 0.2% in that last trade as we track those supply risks across the Middle East, these intensified diplomatic efforts to end the US-Iran war. President Trump saying that he'll probably be open to meeting with his Iranian counterpart on the sidelines of the UNGA. Let's bring our Bloomberg equity strategist, Sunny Banjir, who joins us more for the markets. And still sort of catching our breath from last week. You know, we were joking about what we could see from the Bank of Japan. Of course, you were headed off to a Japanese holiday soon. But was that a surprise to you? And how much carry through does that have for Japanese assets?
1: Yeah, I mean, it, in a way for Japan, they're running a different monetary policy backdrop versus the US. So it was always going to be tough for BOJ to do a Kevin Warsh type of hawkish statement. So in a way, the BOJ is leaving its options a little bit open. It's keeping at the moment a less hawkish than expected stance with investors or the market. But really, for assets, I think what it really means is, yeah, can this now just result in the yen weakness that the markets were witnessing before all the talk and before Scott Bessent made those really interesting comments all those weeks ago? And then the market sort of will refocus on the President Trump and Xi's meeting, what that means for China and U.S. broad trade, and then also just the movement in the markets over the last sort of week. We've seen a bit more of a stabilization in some of the semiconductor stocks and some of the memory names. So I think investors are sort of looking now forward and for catalysts as we roll over the next few weeks.
2: The Bank of Japan meeting interesting because of those two dissents. We're seeing no lack of conviction though from the Fed when it comes to that inflation fight, and the bond market seems to be believing this narrative. So with that in mind, is the two-year looking a little bit oversold at the moment?
1: Yeah, I think Kevin Warsh set the scene quite well at Jackson Hole, reiterating the Fed's inflation fighting credentials, and delivering a rate hike with with a hawkish statement is probably being rewarded by the market, and that's seen as a positive. Equities have sort of now shrugged off that hawkish statement and are reacting a bit more positively to that as well. And I guess now the question becomes is if the Fed has re-established credibility, then this may be a shallow rate hiking cycle. And that's obviously what the markets are now starting to anticipate. Now, a lot's going to come down to the data over the next few weeks, and a lot's going to come down to the oil price as well. And if all holds, then perhaps Kevin Warsh has one of the bond market vigilantes, at least in the short term anyway.
0: It's interesting, NASDAQ futures at the moment could indicate a bit of upside for Asian tech. The bigger story, though, we continue to follow, the biggest names in AI at the moment talking about slowing the pace of this development in this technology, right? What implications does that have at a time when you have the US president that's very much against any kind of slowdown?
1: Yeah, so from a political point of view, I think, President Trump has reiterated that he wants US to win the AI race. Having said that, I think the companies that you mentioned are worried about the cybersecurity risks or security breaches that may come out of this. And there is discussion that Scott Bessent will address this with his Chinese counterparts. Perhaps the US and China can form a framework in terms of what they would do in the case of a cybersecurity attack from an adversary. So those measures are still, I think very much in play, what the administration can do, what the Chinese administration is wanting to do as well. But at the same token, the slowing down the frontier is something that these large AI labs are very much talking about, because they are ultimately operating in a new jurisdiction. What happens when a model gets released into an enterprise? What happens happens if something goes wrong and data security breaches occur. So I think that's all, you know, positive, but it doesn't necessarily mean that they aren't going to continue to push for the adoption of AI inside enterprise, and they're not going to still keep training the most advanced model. So I think that's where the semiconductor trade is trying to find its feet. It's looking now perhaps through what all

0: these headlines mean, and therefore we've sort of, after the initial sell-off, we are starting to find more stability in that trade.
1: All right, Sunny, thanks so much. That's Bloomberg equity strategist Sunny Bhangia there. Well, US and Chinese officials are holding talks ahead of Thursday's summit between Presidents Trump and Xi. Both sides are looking to maintain and even extend a trade truce. Chief North Asia correspondent Stephen Engel is in New York, joins us now live. So, Stephen, what's the bar, what's the threshold here for success? Talks.
2: Well, obviously, I think they want to extend the trade truce that was reached at APEC in Korea last year with a handshake there in Busan. So that's going to expire. It's a one-year-long truce. It's going to expire in November. And that might sound like a formality, but it's much more than that, because those pledges include some of the relaxation on export controls of rare earths for the United States. It has to do a lot with the commitments to agricultural purchases. It has a lot of reciprocal agreements that is not just a formality. It is critical to keeping this relationship on the right track. So these leaders, you just saw He Lifeng, who leads the delegation of the Chinese. I was right there in front of the JP Morgan Chase Tower in central Midtown Manhattan most of the day. It was a rainy day, I have to tell you. Rain was coming in sideways. It was pretty miserable. But most people who came in had a pretty optimistic look on their face, including He Lifeng, but also the lead negotiator for the Chinese side, Li Chenggang, who kind of acknowledged us and gave a smile and pointed to us and went into the building. Also, I have to say, Scott Bessent, when I shouted a question to him as he was entering, he was in a pretty upbeat mood. Normally, he would just go straight through the doors without saying much. He said, "I'm looking forward to constructive, fulsome discussions to set the stage for the two leaders." And that really is the low-hanging fruit, if you will, but probably the tallest task, and that is find acceptable deliverables that both leaders will be able to grab onto in Washington, D.C. on Thursday and claim this summit a success four and a half months or so after that last time they met in Beijing.
3: Yeah, and Steve, we were both in Beijing in May, right, with that first meeting. And since then, AI has just emerged as the latest flashpoint in the tech rivalry that's always been contentious. Do we expect progress on this, particularly at a time where we're getting varied calls for the slowdown in the pace of development? We know that both Washington and Beijing are pushing back against that notion.
2: Yeah, I think they'd be remiss not to say something about AI, where they have agreed to certain guardrails, but I wouldn't be surprised if they don't say anything. They are going to talk about it. I can't guarantee that because I'm not in the room, but by most accounts, AI is at the front of many people's minds, especially after Bessent has, leveled some accusations on some of the Chinese startups, essentially IP theft on a higher level through distillation of OpenAI or Anthropic's large language models. So that's something the Chinese side has vehemently denied and said, we will retaliate if you go forward down this line of this narrative. There's also, of course, the bigger picture about the fate of humanity, of course, whether they can find some common ground that and place some guardrails together as they both sort of develop their versions of, I guess technological supremacy is how you can put it. I mean, Scott Bessent last week even said, we want the good guys to win. That's basically the United States, and not the bad guys. So not a great way to start a week of engagement in New York and then Washington to call their adversary the bad guys. But again, that's not the low-hanging fruit. They're going to have to work on this a lot longer. I think the goal right now, between now and Thursday, is to find some easy-to-reach deliverables, the so-called proverbial low-hanging fruit, and then go from there. Extend the truce, go from there, then tackle the bigger issues like the Iran war and sanctions, energy prices, even some of the more difficult trade and sanction-related issues. They might announce something on less sensitive issues to the tune of some $30 billion in goods, reducing tariffs. That would be a good sign. So we're talking agriculture or maybe even some energy products.
3: Bloomberg's Chief North Asia Correspondent Stephen Engel there as we await the takeaways from this weekend's preliminary talks. And we did have Vice Premier Khalifeng confirming to our Bloomberg TV colleague in New York that we should expect a release or some comments later in terms of what's been discussed, setting up, of course, for that leadership summit later on this week. Oil and the Middle East crisis no doubt will be in focus when President Xi and Trump meet later this week as well. Take a look at where energy prices are setting up this week in early trade. Saudi Arabia issuing air raid alerts for Riyadh over the weekend for the first time in months. The kingdom has been facing threats from the Iran-backed Houthis. We are seeing Brent crude softer by 0.2%, coming off some of those session lows. But New York traded crude also down by 0.5% there as well. U.S. Treasury Secretary Scott Bessent, we have heard comments that he's wrong to say the Strait of Hormuz would be worthless in 2 years. Take a listen.
4: I think if you look at what the trade that we have through that Hormuz trades, it cannot be obsolete because, you know, everything through, you know, that comes through to Iraq, to Iran, to Qatar, to Kuwait, to Bahrain. I mean, we have a few countries that have waterways outside the Gulf, but the rest of the countries are all inside the Gulf. So you have a lot of trade other than oil and gas that is needed. So to call it obsolete, I think is wrong.
5: You got quite an applause there. The Treasury Secretary is actually down the block at J.P. Morgan headquarters having preliminary trade talks with Khalifeng, as the President of the United States will be sitting down with the President of China this week. Are you going to meet your counterparts this week alongside the U.N. General Assembly?
4: Actually, I am here just for this session, and I'm leaving back to Doha. I have plenty to do in Doha. I mean, we have a lot of things going on in the oil and gas industry, as you know, so I won't be meeting anybody now. But, I mean, Chris Wright, Secretary Wright, and I have a very good relationship. We talk all the time. He understands my perspective very well. And if this is brought up again, I can repeat it to anybody that I don't think this is ever going to be obsolete.
1: Qatar's energy minister there speaking to Bloomberg's Anne-Marie Hordern in New York. Now, the Qatari government is the underwriter of the Qatar Economic Forum, powered by Bloomberg. Still to come, we'll be speaking with Oxford Economics about why they expect the BOJ and the Fed will hike again this year. More ahead on the Asia Trade. This is Bloomberg.

0: It's a multi-trillion-dollar industry. We'll show you what's happening in ETFs like no one else. 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
1: Good morning. Good morning. This is Bloomberg Surveillance.
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10: 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We're going to get some key reports.
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2: Guys,
0: buckle up.
11: Inflation is stubborn. We are not anticipating a quick resolution, and that means that many central banks have to tighten.
2: MF Managing Director Kristalina Georgieva speaking at the Qatar Economic Forum in New York. Let's take a look at all of the risks facing the Asia-Pacific at the moment. Joining us now is Louise Liu, who's a head of Asia Economics at Oxford Economics. Louise, really great to have you with us. So we've got central bank risk. Obviously, last week was really kind of a masterclass in terms of how much that's going to continue playing out in the next part of the cycle. At the same time, the Middle East crisis, the energy crisis continues to build, and we've got the geopolitics between the US and China at the moment as well, not to mention the economic impacts of the AI revolution. How do you sort of perceive this to play out, particularly when it comes to this part of the world?
12: Hey, good morning. It's good to be on. Well, I think the big central bank moves that we saw last week is, you know, really a reflection of the fact that we are in an era of, you know, a lot more frequent adverse supply side shocks. And I think in that kind of a context, we can expect central bank moves to be, you know, either more volatile or much bigger. And that means that, you know, for the region central banks where the US Fed has typically been, you know, a bit of a reaction function, I think there could be, it could be well true that central banks in the region may see the Fed moves as, you know, a little bit of a mechanical move, and therefore, you know, central banks here move in tandem. But I think increasingly, there is a lot more autonomy in central bank decisions in the region. We look at, you know, domestic conditions. There is, you know, the ability to stomach higher interest rates. So we would expect, you know, interest rates overall to be much higher by the end of this year than maybe 6 months ago.
2: What are the challenges at the moment in terms of the attempt to lean against rising longer-term bond yields and what that could potentially mean for growth and the very inflation fight that many of these central banks, with the exception perhaps of what's going on in China and also, of course, for the Bank of Japan, that they're trying to fight at the moment?
12: We are actually genuinely quite, I would say, quite optimistic around the risk that, you know, these tightening financial conditions could have on growth. Typically, we would expect there to be some impact, whether that's, you know, discouraging by raising the cost of capital with higher interest rates, discouraging investments, maybe derailing some of that strong momentum and growth that we saw this year, especially in Asia. But because we think that, you know, generally, you know, the investment cycle, whether that's coming from AI or whether that's coming from defense or infrastructure, a lot of that is actually quite exogenous to what's happening in the Middle East. So they're really two very opposing forces coming at each other. And the net impact of that is that the economy more broadly for the region has shown a lot more resilience than we thought initially. And therefore, you know, the ability to perhaps, you know, go higher or you know, we've really revised up our neutral rates or the rate that the interest rate that the economy could, you know, comfortably withstand higher for a lot of these economies. And so going forward, I think the financial conditions are going to be tighter, but the spillovers to the broader economy are likely going to be quite manageable. That's our view.
3: Well, we've got the US midterms rapidly approaching. I'm just wondering what sort of scenarios you're modelling on the fiscal side, depending on, you know, the spectrum of possibilities in terms of the result. And, you know, you mentioned tightness on the financial side. What if every voter in the US gets a $5,000 check next year?
12: Yeah, exactly. So you know when it comes to the November midterm elections, the bigger question is really around fiscal, and you know how the Fed react, how the Federal Reserve reacts to that is really more of a consequence to that. You know, we looked at various scenarios on, you know, how, not just how the midterms could play out, but how a Trump administration post midterms, regardless of what that permutation could be in Senate, could play out. And really the balance of risk is towards, you know, some of these, you know, depending on how strong a mandate President Trump has, the balance of risk is really towards a fiscal cliff by the time we reach 2028, 2029. And markets are not going to take that favorably. $5,000 checks, you know, per person, that's going to add to the fiscal burden to the extent that the administration cannot extend some of these expiring tax provision, that's also going to be, you know, a fiscal question mark as well. And so, you know, the financial conditions, you know, for next year, for the year after, it's going to be tighter. But again, you know, I think the spillovers to a relatively strong, relatively buoyant labor market.

0: for the economy in the context of so much of the global economy now being somehow linked to the AI story and all the spending that's going on there. What sort of risks do you see?
1: Well, that is one key unknown risk. And I think, you know, when we speak to clients, there were a lot of concerns that this could essentially short circuit the AI cycle. You know, but we're thinking about, you know, in most of our baseline, and certainly with consensus, you know, we're talking about US rate hikes of, you know, maybe around 100 bips more, 150 bips more at the most. When we think about AI's internal rate of return, we think that this is, you know, possibly in the low teens area. And so, you know, you size those, the increase in interest rates is possibly not going to derail, you know, what's happening on the AI side. So, you know, we think that, you know, the AI cycle is largely exogenous to what's happening in the domestic economy. Obviously, that is a risk to the extent that higher interest rates, higher bond yields changes the stock market valuations of AI, then that could, you know, impact some of these capital raising efforts of hyperscalers. And that could have, you know, a bit of a spillovers to the broader investment momentum. So there is a risk, but certainly not in our base case.
0: All right, Louise, thanks so much for your time today. That is Louise Liu, Head of Asia Economics at Oxford Economics. Coming up on the Asia Trade, we'll be hearing from investors and policymakers at Bank of America's Asia Pacific Conference in Hong Kong. And in the next hour, we'll speak with former U.S. Deputy Secretary of State as the leaders of the U.S. and China prepare to meet later this week. More ahead on the Asia Trade. This is Bloomberg.

0: my old mentor, Roger Staubach, who told me when I transitioned, football will never leave you, but you need to leave it.
1: Wow.
0: Everyone has a dream, and a lot of dreams are, you know, my dream is to play football and play professional football, and you get the dream comes true, but it is going to end. And the day it ends, the day before it ends, you're one of the best in the world. Great. The next day you wake up, that's gone. What are you great at? And the truth is nothing, right? I'm not great at anything else.
2: I talk about it all the time, Steve, is this whole idea of it's not from penthouse to penthouse. And what I mean by that is you played for 15, 20 years and you're in the penthouse. That doesn't mean that you come to the business world and you're going to be in the penthouse. Now, you don't start in the third floor or the lobby. You actually have to start in the basement.

0: Making money isn't about drowning in emotions. It's about understanding what's actually happening. Markets are the best way to glean signal from noise, and that is what we try to do every morning. This is Bloomberg Surveillance.
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2: We'll be talking with his presidency about a lot of different things. More than anything else, we'll be trade.
1: Trust Bloomberg to go beyond the headlines with on-the-ground reporting, expert analysis, and real-time market reaction leading up to the summit on September 24th. Special coverage all week right here on Bloomberg.
3: Here's the top global headlines that are following. Friedrich Merz says he will stay on as German Chancellor despite his party suffering its worst ever result in a state election. Preliminary results suggest the Christian Democratic Union won just 4.9% of the vote in the state of Mecklenburg-Western Pomerania on Sunday, missing the threshold to enter parliament. The far-right Alternative for Germany won with 38%. Ukrainian President Volodymyr Zelensky says he will meet President Trump in New York this week during the UN General Assembly. Zelensky says he's seeing diplomatic momentum and the meeting could change a lot. Ties with the US have been strained, with President Trump demanding Kyiv stop targeting Russian energy infrastructure.

0: Over the weekend, a barrage of Ukrainian drone attacks hit multiple targets in Russia, including the Moscow oil refinery. More ahead on the Asia trade. This is Bloomberg.
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2: On the latest edition of the Bloomberg Intelligence Podcast, a conversation with Bloomberg's Sid Phillip on the bumpy road ahead for Boeing.
3: The turnaround is far from complete, and it's basically a much more challenging turnaround than the market expects, because there are big challenges at Boeing, and including ramping up production. I mean, Airbus has struggled with ramping up production of its rival A320 jets. I mean, they've been having to push the deadline on when they would get to rate 75 multiple times. And so for Boeing, ramping up to 47 a month has been something of a challenge. And so for investors who were expecting them to sort of go from 47 to 52 to 63, that's been something that's been a bit of a jolt for them.
2: So how did we get here? I mean, isn't this something where the CEO kind of manages expectations during earnings calls? I mean, there was an air show not so long ago where, again, he and Boeing executives can kind of give investors a sense of what is coming, that people are surprised now with this more subdued outlook.
3: They are surprised by this now, and that's because the company had previously sort of talked about how they were going to get to 47 and then they were going to get to 52, and they sort of didn't really talk about the challenges there. And so Kelly Ortberg talked about how wings were a pacing item and how they were struggling to produce enough wings for the aircraft.
4: Wings, and that's important.
3: That is, and you can't really build a plane without those wings. And so for Boeing, this is a challenge in terms of just getting planes out the door. And that also has a effect on their financials.
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5: In terms of where the economy is going, inflation is still too high. Mm-hmm. So my colleagues and I this week or last week at the FOMC, we voted unanimously to raise interest rates. We're going to do our part, and then hopefully we will get some help from other sectors of the economy as things go back to normal. But my hope is, as some of those conflicts go to the background, that the growth can really take over and hopefully bring inflation down. Hopefully disinflation can take over, which will make the Fed's job a lot easier.
6: Minneapolis Fed President Neel Kashkari there, speaking about the inflationary pressures in the U.S., the broadening out potentially, Paul, beyond just sort of the energy trade. And this is sort of just one of the myriad uncertainties that the markets are contending with at the moment, right? We're still waiting for a diplomatic or otherwise result when it comes to what happens with the Middle East. The Strait of Hormuz is still pretty much inaccessible. The energy crisis you can see in Australia is starting to hit as just one example of an Asian economy that's struggling with these higher oil prices again. We're also watching, of course, the central bank trajectory going forward, be it the BOJ or the Fed or here for the RBA as well. And you're watching the yen in today's session as well, given some of that disappointment from the dissenting voices in the BOJ and perhaps a less hawkish path forward. And at a time when we are also getting the two leaders of the US and China meeting.
0: Yeah, it just feels like right to throw in another wild card there, doesn't it? Trump and Xi meeting this week in New York. And it's an interesting backdrop to this. I mean, we heard from Stephen Engel earlier saying that Scott Bessent and his counterpart Li Hefeng seem to be in quite high spirits going into this, and that's a bit of a scene setter for this meeting. But, you know, certainly plenty of bones of contention, as it were. The relationship soured somewhat since the last meeting back in May. There are hopes for an extension of the trade truce, but the U.S. has been criticizing China for not living up to the terms of the current truce. But, you know, the other items on the agenda are the usual suspects, really. Rare earth supply, not just tariffs, AI safety as well. Not a lot of agreement there either. So, yeah, in terms of uncertainty, markets just love this, don't they?
6: Yeah, if we're wanting to sort of peg some hope and optimism that we might get cohesive AI policy or an agreement, I think that might be one step too far. But there's also the angle that perhaps, you know, since May, with all of the domestic pressures, not to mention the Middle East war, the war between Ukraine and Russia, that perhaps that relationship with China has taken a bit of a back

0: seat for President Trump? I mean, we're getting so close to those midterms too.
1: Yeah, he does hang a lot of his metrics on the performance of the markets, however, so perhaps not wanting to upset the apple cart too much ahead of this.
0: Yes, and wanting to keep that trade wall intact as well, right? So, needless to say, pretty cautious session to kick off the week for Asia. US tech stocks, though, pushing higher on Friday, despite we continue to see elevated yields, geopolitical concerns. Traders will be focused on the sector breakdowns in tech. Capital raising, of course, continues as well. Markets reporter Anthony Stevens joins us now. So if you watch the NASDAQ at the moment, we could get a little bit of upside when it comes to Asia tech. What's the broader theme that we're dealing with at the moment, though?
2: It was a really interesting session on Friday. We had a bunch of things moving at the same time, so let's address them one by one. We had the debate on AI safety continue to go through the US. You had commentators across the banking and tech sector talking about the risks. We had more political leaders kind of weigh in. But across that, the market navigated that theme quite well. Bear in mind, the US on Friday was an extremely important day. It was triple witching with options and futures both expiring. A lot of volume went through because of an index rebound, and the net effect was actually quite positive for the market. We saw volatility drop quite sharply, both single stock and index, and you saw parts of the tech trade go really well. We had SanDisk up double figures. We had a lot of gains from the smaller players in the tech space. So it was quite a strong session as far as the relevance to Asia is concerned. So Taiwan will look at that quite fondly, that price action, as it is just in touch, near the record highs. Korea is looking kind of decent to start. So while markets are keeping a very wary eye on the AI tech debate, the fundraising continues. So we see more reports of SoftBank raising money, Nscale is potentially raising money, and this comes ahead of some credit stress that the market is facing on some of this AI debt. So people are addressing these concerns one by one in terms of the flow. So the market is very positive. There's a lot of money being put to work on the tech trade as it addresses these concerns around policy and on AI debt one by one.
1: And Anthony, to your point, crypto investors have decided, this is the time for risk.
2: Yeah, so that's another interesting little play, right? So we had, the big landmark crypto act kind of fail, but all in the details, there was a kind of a carve out for financial innovation within the tokenized trading space, and that got Hyperliquid really up and running. It was up almost 9%, and that's taken pretty much the entire trading ecosystem around crypto higher with it. So we had pretty good gains from the likes of Coinbase or Robinhood and the like, and that's lifted Bitcoin against the run of play on the dollar. So we'd have expected Bitcoin to kind of come off in line with everything else when the dollar went stronger. But it looks like Bitcoin is building a base here at 80K, and that is really worth watching for Asian traders, whether that consolidation continues and we can kind of push higher. But in the meantime, crypto trading is coming for single stock expression in the US particularly, and that will add another layer of complexity to how the market is playing this tech trade.
1: All right, Bloomberg Markets reporter Anthony Stevens there. The CEOs of PIMCO and Citi believe Qatar remains an attractive market for lending despite ongoing tensions in the Middle East. They and the Qatari finance minister spoke with Bloomberg at the Qatar Economic Forum in New York.
3: I think the market is wide open, and I think the paradigm is that the Gulf, and in particular Qatar, is a great neighborhood to lend money. And we took the opportunity when the conflict started. We have a very big global and emerging market business, which is quite successful. And we saw that as a great opportunity to partner and be there when Qatar needed us, and showed that we can be supportive when things are more challenging. When things are great, everyone is your friend. But we took this opportunity, and I think it's good for our investors, and I think very good for Qatar, and we very happy to have been on this partnership and thankful.
4: Jane, let me get your perspective on this as well. You just got back from the region, and I'm very eager to hear your perspective on the resilience that we've seen really since this conflict began?
5: Yeah, I think you can divide the world between those that are protecting what they have and those that have been building what they need. And part of that building what it needs is the resiliency, both fiscal discipline, energy security and supply, and obviously the focus on technology productivity. And many of the different countries in the region, Qatar obviously being a shining star in that, is benefiting from that investment and from the vision that has driven the country over the last decades, frankly. And you see that coming into force. So it's a painful moment for sure, but it's temporary. And as we look further forward, you can see the vision adapting to more logistics security now. Being a theme that's there, and continuing to build different form of more physical security than we envisaged a few years ago.
4: On that note, Minister, and we kind of look into this today with the announcement of this investment platform, I think when the conflict began, there was speculation that there'd be less external investment and a lot more domestic investment. How do you think about the balance of those two things as you move toward what you hope to be that V-shaped recovery?
6: Yes. I mean, QIA is, they have the mandate. They have two mandates, basically the investment for the future generation and to be part of our fiscal sustainability in the long term, so to be able to diversify the revenues for the country. Plus, they have a mandate for the national economy and to invest in Qatar and to invest and to create national champions.
0: The CEOs of PIMCO and Citi, along with the Qatari Finance Minister Ali bin Ahmed Al Kawari, speaking with Bloomberg's David Gura. The Qatari government is the underwriter of the Qatar Economic Forum, powered by Bloomberg. We do have some more procedure updates when it comes to these preparatory talks in New York ahead of the meeting between President Xi and Trump later this week. China's trade envoy Li Chenggang says the trade talks, quote, not bad in terms of how he would characterize how they went. He says that the two sides spoke about AI as well. The working group is set to continue working tomorrow. Interesting that that has been flagged, the discussions about AI, because that's really been seen as one of the flashpoints, and newer flashpoints has emerged since the leaders last met in Beijing back in May. We know that both Washington and Beijing have pushed back the idea of needing to slow down the pace of AI technological development, but we also know these sort of two tracks of development have emerged as a major source of contention and just a new aspect of this technological rivalry and strategic competition between China and the U.S. has been ongoing for quite some time. China's trade envoy Li talking about the two sides speaking about trade and investment as well as AI, but that the working group would continue to work tomorrow. So setting some of those comments through as we, of course, set up for the big one, the meeting between the two leaders a little bit later this week. So these preparatory talks that are taking place in New York, laying the groundwork for that summit to try and maintain, potentially extend what has become an increasingly fragile trade truce, Paul, with a lot of other elements that could prove to be trickier, including, of course, top of mind are these conversations about artificial intelligence.
1: Yeah, and energy prices as well, clouding the horizon. Also, let's take a look at how the oil price is tracking right now. It's off some of the session highs that we saw earlier, but still we're north of $100 a barrel for Brent. A few developments over the weekend as well. Saudi Arabia has been issuing air raid warnings for Riyadh. President Trump, meanwhile, says he is open to meeting with the Iranian president on the sidelines of the UN General Assembly in New York this week. And Qatar does say messages are being passed between the Iran and US. So perhaps they are a sliver of hope there. Looking ahead to the open here in Australia, futures currently off by about 0.2%. All those concerns that we mentioned weighing on the market, but also the Reserve Bank of Australia seen tightening next week and probably not done after that. So that is weighing on sentiment here in Australia. More to come on the Asia trade. This is Bloomberg.

0: 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This is the Money Shaping the World, the Dealmaker Playbook, where power and billions of dollars change hands every day. 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I'm Dani Berger, and this is Bloomberg Deals. 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
2: Now the underlying inflation rate is approaching 2%. Therefore, it has become important to stabilize the underlying inflation rate at around 2% so that the risk of it overshooting the 2% price stability target does not materialize and subsequently have an adverse impact on the economy. In that sense, I believe the stage for setting policy has changed.
3: That's Bank of Japan Governor Kazuo Ueda speaking in Tokyo after the central bank lifted rates on Friday. Now, Japan markets are shut today for a public holiday, but we are closely watching the yen, and it was an interesting ride for the Japanese currency off the back of that rate decision. I mean, it was very much expected. What wasn't expected was those 2 descents arguing for a hold. So we saw the yen weaken quite impressively. It dipped below 158 for a while there. We're back off those session lows now at 157. But 3 days now of public holidays in Japan. No country knows its way around public holidays better than Japan. Respect for the aged day on Monday. Wednesday is the autumn equinox. So, hey, take Tuesday off as well, guys. That's a legislated public holiday. So a 3-day holiday now in Japan, that could mean some pretty thin trading volumes for the yen. We might see a bit of volatility. Let's get a little bit more on this now with Carrie Lee, global market strategist at DBS. Carrie, that was a pretty interesting BOJ decision there in terms of those descents. It cast a bit of a dovish light over that move. Has that changed your thinking around the cadence and the timing of future tightening from the BOJ?
4: Okay, I think basically we have these 2 dissenters, and they were appointed by Japanese Prime Minister, and the case that probably the government still favors slower or gradual policy normalization pace. But still, we think that because of a weak Japanese yen, because of the elevated inflation and the pressure from the U.S. Treasury Department, Japanese central bank is still expected to quicken their interest rate hike pace. To be honest, they has already quickened the interest rate hike pace, because previously it was once every 6 months, and now it was a rate hike 3 months after the previous one. So we still expect that the BOJ will have 2 more rate hikes in the first half of next year, bringing the interest rate up to 1.75% by then.
3: And Carrie, do you feel like 1.75% is going to be the ceiling for the BOJ?
4: I think it depends on where the inflation will be by then, because at this moment, we believe that after 2 rate hikes, probably it's fine to have the inflation risk being controlled. But if oil price staying elevated by then, probably around this 90 to 100 level, then we don't rule out the probability of the BOJ having to further hike their interest rate, but it all depends on where the inflation will be by then.
5: Carrie, where do you see the opportunities right now? There's obviously so much going on, from central bank decisions, trying to mark out what that future trajectory looks like, the uncertainty over energy markets, the uncertainty over the AI trade and geopolitics as well this week between the US and China. What looks interesting to you in terms of some of the opportunities across Asia?
4: Well, I think firstly for the Japanese yen, probably there would be a quite choppy price action in the near term, or at least in the coming week or so, because we're having this very long Japanese holiday and therefore thin liquidity. And there was rate check reported last Friday by done by the BOJ, and they tend to have actual intervention when there is long holidays and when the liquidity is thin. So I guess

0: the market will be quite cautious about the Japanese yen's move this week to see whether there will be some actual intervention, if there is, or even if there's no, not such an intervention, but the intervention fear itself probably is going to have the dollar yen's upside cap around 158 to 160. And in the meantime, in terms of the renminbi, it's quite interesting to see that the renminbi has been outperforming despite the broad dollar strength and despite the record wide US-China yield differential. And I think there is structural positive drivers behind the renminbi strength, which is the corporate US dollar conversion flow backed by a persistently wide trade surplus. And as long as the companies are keen on the US dollar sales because they expect the renminbi to strengthen further, and then because the PBOC is also setting the dollar CNY fixing rate lower and lower, we do expect that the renminbi outperformance to be sustained in the coming quarters towards probably 6.65 or 6.60 level.
1: What happens now with the dollar debasement trade? Do you think the more hawkish than expected Fed, the pushback on the credibility worries, has given longer term support to the greenback?
0: I cannot say it will give long-term support, but at least in the near term, we think the dollar index will be supported. Why cannot say it's long-term? Because we still see this concerns about U.S. fiscal sustainability and U.S. policy uncertainty. But at least because of the Fed hiked their interest rate last week, and also they show some hawkish stance through the dot plot, and this actually shows that their interest rate trajectory remains highly data dependent instead of driven by political pressure. So it's a strong pushback against those concerns over the Fed credibility or the Fed independence. And I think at least in the near term, the dollar index will be quite supported by yield advantage, because now the carry trade is still quite popular, which is positive for those high-yielding currency. So for the dollar index itself, we do expect that it will remain supported probably around 99, if not around 100. And if there is a firm stay above 100 mark, then there could also be scope to try higher towards 101 or even 102.
1: Carrie Lee, Global Market Strategist at DBS. More ahead here on the Asia Trade. This is Bloomberg.

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0: Well, U.S. and Chinese officials have wrapped up a day of talks ahead of Thursday's summit between Presidents Trump and Xi. Our chief North Asia correspondent, Stephen Engel, joins us now from New York, where we have had some latest developments in terms of what these discussions yielded.
1: Yeah, we were outside J.P. Morgan Chase headquarters all day. We saw them go into the building. They've been having talks, and they are now speaking to the press. Essentially, I think the key takeaway is that the U.S. and China are setting up an AI dialogue. Bessin is saying the proposed notification mechanism between the two sides, and also essentially the Board of Trade and AI is now a reality, according to Jamison Greer. Again, we need to flesh some of these comments out. Again, they thought that the relationship, they're going to continue the relationship with Xi and Trump, obviously, on Thursday in Washington, D.C. These preparatory talks help propel that, and also that these evening, those issues essentially were operationalized. I guess that is government speak for formalized on AI and some of the other issues. However, export controls, according to Scott Bessent, according to Jamison Greer, were not on the agenda. The U.S. and China, according to Scott Bessent, have agreed to meet again on AI. So again, we need to flesh some of these comments out, but clearly, artificial intelligence, whether that was about some of the distillation theft allegations the United States has against some Chinese models, or does it mean more broader framework on cooperation to put guardrails on the development of AI? We simply don't know. We do know that they did talk. They did talk about AI, and we understand they did talk, of course, about some of the other geopolitical stresses in the world, including, of course, what is happening in the Middle East. They're going to also continue to talk at an operational level, at a working group level. Those talks are going to continue tomorrow. Of course, the attention now sort of shifts to Washington, D.C. on Thursday, where there will be a state reception at the White House for Xi Jinping and his wife.
2: All right, that's Bloomberg's chief North Asia correspondent, Stephen Engel, there in New York with those latest lines. Also, China's trade envoy, Liu Chenggang, saying those trade talks were, quote, not bad. So expectations being managed, but things at least progressing in a modestly optimistic way. Let's take a look at how futures are shaping up ahead of the open here in Australia and Korea as well. Public holiday in Japan today, so no trade there. KOSPI futures setting up for a positive start, which is interesting considering some of the concerns around the tech backdrop and the amount of spending and debt going on in the AI space. Here in Australia, meanwhile, heading up for some modest declines. We're off by about 0.4% on the futures market. Another factor to consider in Australia is that we are probably going to see tightening from the Reserve Bank next week and potentially two more interest rate rises to come. So that is helping to weigh on sentiment here. Market opens coming up in Sydney and Seoul next. This is Bloomberg.

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3: On the latest edition of the Bloomberg Intelligence podcast, a conversation on the future of Berkshire Hathaway with our own Matthew Palazzola.
4: Buffett had said this a couple of years ago. He said, I care more about the Berkshire after I'm gone than the Berkshire while I'm here. So I think you're seeing a lot of what he's doing in that vein, right? This slow transition to Greg Abel, stepping in as chairman. And I think, quite frankly, and he's been blunt about his mortality, I don't think he wanted to die in the chair as chairman, right? And for what that would mean for the company. So he's 96. He's walking with a cane. I think he just said, you know, it's the time for me to move away. And the plan has already been in place, so let's implement it.
5: How much is investable cash on the balance sheet now?
4: A little north of $320 billion,
5: okay.
4: I believe.
5: Okay, that's what I was going to go with. North of $300 billion. That's, I don't know what you do with that kind of money.

0: The day after Mr. Buffett passes away, Greg Abel, will he change, I don't know, how they think about deploying that capital, whether it's being more aggressive, strategic acquisitions, returning to shareholders, some kind of plan to do that? How do you see that happening?
1: Yeah, I think so. Buffett's son is going to be the chairman, right? So I think part of that is keeping the ethos of Berkshire in place. So you mentioned returning to shareholders. I think that's probably not in the cards anytime soon, even while, even after Buffett would be gone.
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4: Joining us now is Jean Madar, Inter Parfums CEO, Europe, U.S., the biggest parts of your business. Jean, what would it mean to you after having navigated so many trade headwinds already over the years to have another leg in dispute with both Canada and EU?
5: Dispute is part of business life. In the last years, we went through this tariff craziness. The most important thing is not to take decisions too fast because things are changing so fast. So you need to sit down, relax. Two things that we did is, as we sell in 120 countries, we cannot manufacture in 120 countries. Basically, we have decided to manufacture more in the US products that are sold in the US, and as you understand, manufacture in Europe, France and Italy, things that we sell there. But it's not that simple, and it creates a lot of uncertainty. The consumers at the end pay for this. It's a headache, but it doesn't make the market less interesting. The US is definitely the largest in the world and also underdeveloped, underpenetrated. So there is still a lot of growth in the US as compared to Europe, for instance.
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6: That we're looking at, and we're getting some pretty positive mood music from the US side. Taking a look at how we're setting up when it comes to Australia, there's a different set of issues here. Again, just one of these central banks that we're seeing expectations shift forward for more tightening. In fact, CBA, the latest bank to bring forward their RBA rate hike calls from September, from November, I should say, earlier to September as well. They see the raising of the cash rate by another 25 basis points to 4.6% at next week's meeting. And a lot of that really centres along how we've seen Brent crude oil sitting above that $100 per barrel level. So that has driven a shift up when it comes to market pricing. At the same time, we're also watching for Treasurer Jim Chalmers flagging potentially more tax cuts. There's also the release of an intergenerational wealth report as well. So looking at some of the details on that in terms of how policy might start to shift in Australia. This is a picture for the Aussie dollar, 71.22. We expect to see that further upside, of course, given the increased hawkish schedule that many banks and strategists are seeing from the RBA. Now, Brent crude at the moment softer by about 0.4%, but still very firmly above that $100 level. Switching out the board, and some of the moves that we saw in the NASDAQ in the previous session could set up for some pretty solid gains across the tech sector in particular. The KOSPI out of the gate by 0.7% higher. It is that public holiday for a couple of days now into the week for Japan. So the absence of equities trading in Japan will be one element in terms of the liquidity side of things, but we are seeing some of the usual suspects, Samsung, SK Hynix there up by 0.8%. One of those things we'll be focusing on terms will be the AI conversations between the US and China as we move towards that leadership summit. And the US and Chinese officials have wrapped up a day of talks ahead of that Thursday summit between Presidents Xi and Trump. There were conversations about the setting up of an AI and tech dialogue. We have also been hearing from both the Chinese and the US sides in terms of how successful these talks were. Our Chief North Asia Correspondent Stephen Engel joins us now from New York. So, Steve, perhaps less commentary from the Chinese side. We heard from the trade envoy Li saying that the talks were not bad. Clearly, from the US side, from Jamison Gurria, a little bit more enthusiasm and detail.
7: Yeah, that's right. I mean, the Chinese left pretty much after those talks wrapped up at the JPMorgan Chase headquarters in Midtown Manhattan. but the top international trade negotiator now under the State Council, that's Li Chenggang, he did summarize the day's talks, which began about 10:30 this morning and now just